public grievances. In January, security forces crushed nationwide anti-government protests with deadly force, killing thousands. The discontent has only deepened since Israel and the United States attacked in late February, battering the country's infrastructure and plunging its already severe economic crisis to new lows. The rate of executions appears to have risen rapidly since April, when a ceasefire was reached. Now, news analysis by Megan Monero from Washington. The Republican-led Congress has missed a crucial window to play a role in the U.S. military operation in Iran, with GOP lawmakers who deferred to President Trump for months on the war now hand-tied by their reticence to challenge him and his administration efforts to evade congressional oversight or input. Since Mr. Trump began war on February 28th, Republicans have consistently balked Democrat efforts to halt the hostilities and force the president to win authorization from Congress, arguing that such a move would undermine him in the fight in the Middle East. They have also hung back from putting forth any legislation that would bless the mission and lay out goals, limits, and a timeline for withdrawal. That posture, the latest move by Republicans to cede congressional power to the president, has effectively allowed Mr. Trump to run out the clock for quick action by Congress on the conflict. As their reservations about the war have grown in recent weeks, some Republicans have considered trying to rein in the operation with an authorization that would lay out narrow objectives and criteria for an eventual exit, but they missed a 30-day deadline after the start of the war to force consideration on such a bill. And the White House this month steered around another statutory milestone of 60 days, which fell on May 1st for Mr. Trump to seek permission from Congress to continue the conflict or begin to withdraw forces. His team argued that the 60-day clock had stopped because the ceasefire between the United States and Iran had terminated the conflict and claimed that the U.S. forces imposed a blockade on the Strait of Hormuz had begun a separate operation called Project Freedom. That has left critics with fewer tools at their disposal for challenging the military action in the Middle East and thrust Republicans in Congress into the perilous position of owning an unpopular war during a challenging midterm election year in which they were already in an uphill fight to keep their majorities. From Washington, President Trump returned from China on Friday facing major decisions on Iran as his top aides have drafted plans for a return to military strikes if Mr. Trump decides to try to break the impasse with more bombs. Mr. Trump has yet to make a decision on his next steps, the aides say. Officials from interested countries have been trying to patch together a compromise that would prompt Iran to reopen the Strait of Hormuz and allow Mr. Trump to declare victory and try to convince skeptical American voters that the expensive and deadly military foray into Iran was a success. But Mr. Trump reiterated to reporters aboard Air Force One soon after he left Beijing on Friday, that Iran's latest peace offer was unacceptable. "I looked at it, and if I don't like the first sentence, I just throw it away," he said. Mr. Trump said he discussed Iran with President Xi Jinping of China, a strategic partner of Tehran, that depends on oil and gas shipped through the strait. But he said he did not ask Mr. Xi to pressure Iran, and full details of the discussions have not yet emerged. Mr. Trump faces cross currents on the war, although it has become a political liability for him and he has often seemed eager to move on. The president has not achieved what he has often presented as the war's ultimate goal, preventing Iran from ever obtaining a nuclear weapon. The Pentagon is planning for the possibility that Operation Epic Fury, which was paused when the president declared a ceasefire last month, will pick up again in the coming days, even if under a new name. "We have a plan to escalate if necessary," Defense Secretary Pete Hegseth told lawmakers during congressional testimony this week. Mr. Hegseth also said there are plans to pack up and go home,
returning the surge of more than 50,000 troops assigned to the Middle East now to more standard deployments. Two Middle East officials who spoke on the condition of anonymity to discuss operational manners said the United States and Israel are engaged in intense preparations, the largest since the ceasefire took effect, for the possible resumption of attacks against Iran as early as next week. They shook hands. They took a long walk. One man touched the other's arm. Then he did it again. They later shook hands some more. For two leaders at odds on many fronts, Taiwan, trade, rare earth resources, among others, Thursday's meeting between President Trump and Xi Jinping, China's leaders, suggested they wanted the rivalry to be more friendly than not. The body language stood in stark contrast to Mr. Trump's harsh criticism of China at home and to many of his meetings with longtime U.S. allies. The scene was far from tense or combative, as it was when Mr. Trump hosted Ukraine's president in the Oval Office. Gone was the gruff distance that Mr. Trump kept from Germany's former Chancellor of NATO leaders. Nor did it include one of Mr. Trump's inscrutable handshakes, as when he kept Japan's prime minister and his vice for 19 very long seconds. Instead, experts said, the body language suggested Mr. Trump and Mr. Xi were each striking a conciliatory pose, each in their own style and reflecting their country's complicated relationship. Since the Trump administration's aggressive trade moves against China last year and Beijing's countermeasures, the two countries have adopted a tentative truce. From Washington, for Chinese Americans, the news this week might have seemed disorienting. There was the largely make-nice tone of the summit in Beijing between President Trump and the Chinese leader Xi Jinping, which ended on Friday. But in the days leading to the summit, two criminal cases in the United States reflected how the country's competitive and often tense geopolitical relationship has made life more difficult for many people of Chinese origin living in the United States. On Monday, federal prosecutors announced that Eileen Wang, the mayor of Arcadia, a suburb outside Los Angeles, would plead guilty to acting as an illegal agent of the Chinese government. Prosecutors said that Ms. Wang published propaganda on a purported news site under direction from Chinese officials. She has resigned. Ms. Wang's lawyers emphasized in a statement that the actions took place before Ms. Wang ran for public office. And on Wednesday, Zhu Jingwang, a Chinese-American community leader in New York, was convicted of illegally working as a foreign agent. He had been accused of running a secret police station in Manhattan that reported on political dissidents at the direction of the Chinese government. John Carman, Mr. Liu's lawyer, said that his work was limited to helping immigrants renew their Chinese driver's licenses. The law, he said, are written in such a fashion that they capture both those intending to do good deeds and bad. From Taipei, Taiwan, there were no heavy suitcases aboard the borrowed jet that secretly carried President Li Xingte of Taiwan towards Africa. Instead, to save fuel for a secret 15,000-mile journey to get around restricted airspace, his entourage brought only carry-on bags. The stripped-back high-stakes mission revealed by Taiwanese officials who had been on the flight and who showed documents to back up their account of what happened was aimed at outmaneuvering Beijing's latest attempts to isolate Taiwan. China had been gloating earlier after it dealt an embarrassing blow to the president of Beijing's rival, Taiwan, and his government's efforts to preserve the island's standing on the global stage. Prime Minister Lai Chang-te of Taiwan had been invited by the tiny South African kingdom of Eswatini to attend ceremonies in April marking King Maswati III's 40 years on the throne. Eswatini is the only African country that still maintains official diplomatic relations with Taiwan and not China. Mr. Lai was forced to call off the trip after three other countries rescinded permits for him to fly through their airspace to
reach Eswatini. The three nations did so apparently because of pressure from Beijing.

owner. The family of AK-47 type rifles, which have appeared in nearly every conflict zone since their proliferation in the mid-20th century, is perhaps the most recognizable firearm silhouette in history. But civilian versions, once ubiquitous, are disappearing from shelves in the United States. All of a sudden, it was nothing, said Jim Fuller, a gunsmith who is considered one of the godfathers of the AK market in the United States and a go-to source for custom rifles. The collapse of the AK market shows how the buying habits of the country's large community of firearms enthusiasts can be shaped by geopolitical forces. The causes of the firearms disappearance include tariffs, sanctions, rising ammunition prices related to Russia's invasion of Ukraine, and the soaring popularity of the AR-15. The AK's shape may still be iconic, but the new cost is unappealing to many gun buyers. An AK, which costs a couple of $100s in the 1980s, can now go for 5 times more and is considered by many to be a boutique item. Overseas firearms manufacturers that supplied AK parts and rifles are now more focused on arming Europeans, fearful of an approaching invasion from Moscow, than on supplying the Americans, who once made up a larger portion of their customer base. With the tariffs, it is really hard to compete with the US-made products, so that's why we had to focus more on the European civilian market, said Jacek Pompinski, the chief executive of WPMP, a Polish firearms manufacturer that exports AK parts and firearms to the United States. This has left a dwindling number of importers and manufacturers in the United States trying to maintain the rifle status in American gun culture. There was no major gaffe, no knockout punch, in what was likely the last televised debate between candidates for California governor, 7 of them largely hewed to the same themes they sounded throughout the spring. That didn't make it much easier for California voters trying to decide whom they want to succeed Governor Gavin Newsom, a Democrat who cannot run again because of term limits. The majority of voters are still mulling their choices. With under 3 weeks remaining to the June 2nd primary, only 3% of ballots have been returned, according to Political Data Intelligence, a firm that tracks election data. Over the course of 90 minutes at the Julia Morgan Ballroom in San Francisco on Thursday, the candidates addressed the questions prompted by the concerns of California residents on topics ranging from the high cost of living to climate change. At times, they interrupted each other so much that the live audience tried to shush the interjecting candidates. The two Republicans on the debate stage, Steve Hilton and Chad Bianco, often supported each other and blamed Democrat policies for California's problems. The Democrats were less united and took opportunities to attack Xavier Becerra, the former state attorney general and Biden administration cabinet member, who was a Democrat frontrunner. The other 4 Democrats were Katie Porter, a former congresswoman, Tom Steyer, a progressive former hedge fund manager, Matt Mahan, the manager of San Jose, and Antonio Villaraigosa, the former mayor of Los Angeles. From Sacramento, one of California's most influential power brokers pleaded guilty to 3 felonies on Thursday in a corruption case that has reverberated through the state capital and spurred attacks on a Democrat frontrunner in the volatile race for governor. That powerful figure, Dana Williamson, appeared in federal court in Sacramento, where she accepted reduced charges and pleaded guilty to lying to the FBI, filing a false tax return, and conspiracy to commit bank fraud and wire fraud. Ms. Williamson, 53, has been at the center of influencing Sacramento as a former chief of staff to Governor Gavin Newsom and a former political advisor to Xavier Becerra, who has emerged in recent weeks as a top Democrat contender for governor. While her case prompted speculation in November about whether her acts were tied to her work in Mr. Newsom's office,
There has been greater scrutiny this

0: month on her connections to Mr. Becerra because of his unexpected surge in the government's rates. Ms. Williamson was indicted late last year on 23 charges stemming from a plot to skim $225,000 from one of Mr. Becerra's campaign accounts. Just an hour after Alex Murdoch was convicted of murdering his wife and one of his sons, the county clerk who had read the verdicts to the world was standing on the courthouse balcony with her dog, beaming as the South Carolina Attorney General singled her up for praise. "I call her Becky Boo, that's her nickname," said Alan Wilson, the Attorney General whose office led the prosecution, calling up to her from the news conference. 3 years later, the court clerk, Becky Hill, was singled out by South Carolina's top court as it tossed out the conviction of Mr. Murdoch, the scion of the family of lawyers in a rural corner of the state. Calling it shocking jury interference, the South Carolina Supreme Court laid out an unanimous opinion on Wednesday how Ms. Hill had told juries not to let Mr. Murdoch's arguments convince you and how she had wanted a guilty verdict. And that's all for today's New York Times. This is Jackie Keith. Thank you so much for joining me. I'll see you all again next week.
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2: Good morning. This is Ed Reedy from the Talking Information Center with the Sunday, May 17th reading of the New York Times. Trump calls Xi a friend, but he left China without any breakthroughs. The lack of concrete agreements with Beijing shows the risk of President Trump's personality-driven foreign policy, which rests on the belief that he can defend U.S. interests through charm and force of will. By Anton Tranovsky. There was a vague agreement that China would purchase Boeing jets and more American soybeans. There was discussion about Iran and opening the Strait of Hormuz and a nod to other issues like cracking down on chemicals used to make fentanyl. But President Trump departed Beijing on Friday with almost nothing concrete to show for his two-day summit with President Xi Jinping of China. After months of buildup and a delay necessitated by Mr. Trump's difficulty in extricating the United States from the war with Iran, the summit ended with no major public progress on the Middle East, trade, Taiwan, nuclear proliferation, artificial intelligence, or any of the other myriad issues that are sources of friction between the world's two superpowers. Instead, Mr. Trump seemed intent on a different kind of diplomacy, forging a personal bond with a Chinese leader who appeared far more focused on advancing his own nation's strategic agenda. Mr. Trump toasted Mr. Xi as my friend at their banquet in Beijing on Thursday and said he'd become really a friend when they sat down before the cameras on Friday. A Chinese foreign ministry spokesman asked at a briefing during the summit whether Mr. Xi considered Mr. Trump a friend, responded with boilerplate, the two sides exchange views on major issues. Mr. Trump has hailed the summit in Beijing as a major success, highlighting the personal bond he says he's built with China's longtime leader, but the feeling is not necessarily mutual, as evidenced by Mr. Xi's more measured tone and the lack of clarity about any major agreements. Orville Schell, vice president of the Center on U.S.-China Relations at the Asia Society in New York, called the summit quite insubstantial and aspirational. We have Trump dreaming out loud, he said. The mismatch shows the risk in Mr. Trump's personality-driven foreign policy, his bet that he can solve the world's problems and defend American interests by his charm and force of will. In Mr. Xi, the U.S. president faced a counterpart this week, well-versed in Mr. Trump's desire for praise and pomp and with an apparent strategy for how to exploit it. The result, analysts said, was a summit that illustrated the growing confidence of China on the world stage alongside a strategically muddled U.S. foreign policy under Mr. Trump. The summit might yet come to be seen as the start of a shift toward a more stable relationship between the United States and China, but few of even the limited accomplishments that Mr. Trump spoke about were confirmed by China, while Mr. Xi set the tone with an assertive posture over Taiwan. Experts say there's no question that personal chemistry between leaders is crucial, especially when authoritarian, centralized countries like China are involved. Susan L. Shirk, a senior State Department Asia specialist in the 1990s, said President Bill Clinton worked hard to establish a rapport with Jiang Zemin, the Chinese leader at the time. He would keep his eyes on Mr. Cheng even during the translation of his remarks, Ms. Shirk recalled. But Mr. Trump's lavishing of praise on Mr. Xi was different, Ms. Shirk said, especially in contrast to the Chinese leader's more restrained language. At times it was embarrassing, she said, like when Mr. Trump told the Fox News host Sean Hannity in an interview during the summit that Mr. Xi was tall, very tall, and then veered into ethnic stereotyping, especially for this country, because they tend to be a little bit shorter. He was flattering him excessively, and it was clearly not working, said Ms. Shirk, a professor at the University of California, San Diego. The lack of preparation created this kind of void of substance in the meeting, and the Chinese stepped into the void. Mr. Trump has already discovered that the power of his personality has limits in foreign policy. In his first term, he failed to get North Korea to give up its nuclear weapons, despite asserting that he and Kim Jong-un, country's leader, fell in love. In his second term, he has failed to stop Russia's invasion of Ukraine, despite a dozen phone calls with President Vladimir V. Putin of Russia and their summit in Alaska. Still asked to name the summit's most important achievement for the United States, Mr. Trump told Fox's News's Brett Baer, I think the most important thing is relationship. It's all about relationship. It sounds like something that doesn't mean anything, but it's everything, Mr. Trump said. China, too, hailed the personal aspect of the visit. Wang Yi, China's foreign minister, said after the summit that the head of state diplomacy is the guiding star of the most important and complex bilateral relationship in the world. He said Mr. Trump and Mr. Xi spent nearly 9 hours together and had been able to achieve overall stability after experiencing ups and downs. But China entered the meeting with a broader agenda. While deflating U.S. claims of success, Mr. Xi warned Mr. Trump about the threat of a clash over Taiwan, even as Mr. Trump said nothing about the island democracy until after Air Force One took off from Beijing. Mr. Wang also suggested that the achievements of Mr. Trump had trumpeted, for example, China buying as many as 750 big, beautiful Boeing jets, were not a done deal. On Saturday, China said it would acquire some aircraft, but stopped short of confirming a specific purchase of Boeing planes. The working teams of both sides are still discussing the relevant details and will finalize the results as soon as possible, Mr. Wang said, referring to the economic talks between the United States and China. The disjointed dynamic stood in contrast to Mr. Xi's relationship with the leader he does call a friend, Mr. Putin. Their summits have featured much warmer displays than the pomp in Beijing this week, including the time they made pancakes and drank vodka in 2018. Their meetings often include joint statements, including the one in 2022, just before Russia's invasion of Ukraine, that their country's friendship had no limits. Mr. Putin will visit China next week, the Kremlin said on Saturday. The announcement was a reminder that Mr. Xi still looks to Russia as a crucial geopolitical partner and helps enable Russia's war with trade and technology, a relationship that many in Washington see as a threat to American security. Mr. Trump could see Mr. Xi again at a gathering of Asia and Pacific region leaders in Shenzhen, China in November, and at the Group of 20 summit that Mr. Trump will host at his Doral Golf Resort near Miami in December. Mr. Trump also said Mr. Xi would visit the United States on September 24th, a sign that the high-level diplomacy that Mr. Trump has kicked off with China may only be beginning. Whether all the meetings will yield benefits for the United States is yet to be seen, analysts said, though a few dispute that any U.S. president needs to build a relationship with his Chinese counterpart. Mr. Shell, the Asia Society expert, cautioned that Mr. Xi had little track record of making concessions to the United States. If concrete agreements do come as a result of this bonhomme of this summit, I think we might be able to call it something of an inflection point, Mr. Shell said. That has not yet happened. China indicates tariffs were discussed at Trump's summit. China's Ministry of Commerce said Saturday that the countries had struck a preliminary agreement to reduce some tariffs, seemingly contradicting statements by President Trump. By Anna Swanson. The Chinese government indicated on Saturday that the United States and China had discussed the issue of tariffs during President Trump's visit to the country this past week, seemingly contradicting statements a day earlier by Mr. Trump, who said that tariffs were not discussed. A spokesman for the Chinese Ministry of Commerce said in a briefing on Saturday that the countries had agreed in principle to reduce tariffs on a set pool of products that were of concern to each side. It said that the countries had agreed to set up separate boards for trade and investment issues, and that the tariff reductions would be discussed through the trade board. It added that both sides had agreed to push forward with resolving issues in agricultural trade, including China's concerns about American treatment of bonsai trees, dairy and aquatic products, and the recognition of Shandong province as an area free of bird flu. China would work to resolve U.S. concerns about beef and poultry exports from certain states, it said. The sides also reached an agreement for China to buy aircraft and aircraft engines and parts from the United States. The Commerce Ministry said that the agreements were preliminary and that the two sides were still negotiating details. U.S. officials had previously talked about the boards of trade and investment. On Friday, Jameson Greer, the U.S. trade representative, confirmed that the two sides would set up a board of trade that would oversee tariff cuts in $30 billion of goods on each side. Mr. Trump and other officials had also noted progress in agricultural trade and sales of airplanes. But speaking to reporters on Air Force One on Friday, Mr. Trump had sown confusion by claiming that the two sides did not discuss U.S. tariffs on imports from China, a key issue going into the summit. "We didn't discuss tariffs," Mr. Trump said. "They're paying substantial tariffs, but we didn't discuss." When asked why, the president responded, "It wasn't brought up." China will host Putin days after Trump's visit. The Russian leader will go to Beijing on Tuesday for talks with President Xi Jinping. The Kremlin said he had watched President Trump's visit closely. By Ivan Nechparenko. President Vladimir V. Putin of Russia will go to China next week for talks with its leader, Xi Jinping, just days after President Trump's visit to Beijing, the Kremlin said on Saturday. Mr. Putin watched Mr. Trump's visit closely and is looking forward to discussing major issues with Mr. Xi during a two-day visit, which will begin on Tuesday, the Kremlin said. Russian officials had said for days that Mr. Putin would visit China, but the dates were not announced until Saturday. China confirmed that the trip would take place. Dmitry S. Peskov, the Kremlin spokesman, told reporters on Friday that the trip would give Moscow a good opportunity to share opinions on the contacts that the Chinese had with the Americans. The Kremlin said on Saturday that the two leaders would discuss bilateral issues, share thoughts on the main international and regional problems, and sign several bilateral documents. Russia has a lopsided economic relationship with China. China supplies more than a third of its imports and buys more than a quarter of its exports. But Russia accounts for only about 4% of China's international trade, a smaller share than Vietnam's. But with Moscow engaged in a high-stakes conflict with the West in Ukraine, Beijing has been trying to preserve at least a semblance of equality. And Russia's value to China as a reliable source of energy has increased since war in Iran put global supplies of oil and natural gas under strain. For years, Russia has been pushing China to agree to build a gas pipeline that would link its Siberian extraction sites with China's interior through Mongolia. But Beijing has been hesitant, fearing that the pipeline, which would complement one that already carries Russian gas and another that is nearing completion, would make it too dependent on one supplier. Speaking after Victory Day celebrations in Moscow on May 9th, Mr. Putin said that Russia and China were very close to agreement on taking a highly significant step toward in-oil and gas cooperation. If we are able to finalize them during the visit, I would be very pleased, he said. Mr. Putin also said that Moscow was closely following the plans for Mr. Trump's Beijing visit and hoped that there would be no illegitimate sanctions or escalating economic tensions between the United States and China. Mr. Trump's trip ended on Friday with no major announcements. Andrei Kortnov, a Russian expert on international affairs with the Kremlin, linked Valdai Discussion Club, said at a news conference on Friday in Moscow that talks between Mr. Putin and Mr. Xi probably won't always, and in every aspect, be an easy conversation, but he added that the current situation also creates additional opportunities for Russia. How a nature cruise turned into a nightmare. The Hanta virus outbreak on the MV Honduras set off alarms for a world still traumatized by COVID. For those on board, the danger was much closer. By Jason Horwitz, Clara Moses, and Amelia Nirenberg. The grim-faced captain had bad news for the people gathered in the lounge of the MV Honduras. One of their fellow passengers had died. Tragic as it is, it was due to natural causes, we believe, the captain, Jan Dobrogowski, told them on April 12th. He added that the ship's doctor had said the man was not infectious, so the ship is safe. Less than 2 weeks earlier, the captain had convened the same group for a celebratory toast as the Honduras left Argentina to sail the South Atlantic for birdwatching and wildlife spotting on some of the world's most remote islands. Now, passengers consoled the dead man's widow, Mirjam Schilperode-Huisman, 69, of the Netherlands. She and her husband, Leo Schilperode, also 69, had crossed South America in pursuit of rare birds. Some asked if she would prefer that the trip be cut short. "Everyone is here for a purpose," she responded, according to Ruh Senit, a Turkish documentary filmmaker who was on the ship. She urged her fellow bird watchers to push on because her husband would have wanted me to do the same. Within weeks, two more passengers, including Ms. Schilperode-Huisman, would be dead. The cause, health officials say, was almost certainly the Andes species of the Hanta virus, a family of viruses carried by rodents that can spread between humans. Over the following weeks, a world still traumatized by the coronavirus pandemic watched anxiously as the passengers and crew of the Honduras, hailed from at least 23 countries, lived the nautical nightmare of a potential outbreak in close quarters far out at sea. As health officials sought to contain the virus, understand how it had come aboard, and trace the contacts of passengers who had disembarked, people on the ship depicted their journey in interviews and social media posts. It was a trip priced
3: roughly between $8,000 and $27,000, that began with the promise of seeing life in the wild and ended in protective gear and quarantine. The Honduras and most of its passengers eventually sailed to Tenerife in the Canary Islands, where local leaders did all they could to stop them from coming, including suggesting that rats might swim ashore and bring the virus with them. As of Friday, the World Health Organization said at least 10 cases, 8 confirmed and 2 suspected, of the hantavirus had been traced to the ship. It said 2 of the 3 deaths had been attributed to the virus and that it was strongly suspected to have caused the third. Around the world, dozens of people have been forced to quarantine in case they develop symptoms during the virus's incubation period, which can be as long as 6 weeks. In the United States, where 18 people from the ship were in special facilities, health officials said on Thursday that they were monitoring 16 other people who had been on a flight with someone known to have been infected, as well as 7 more who left the cruise ship in April. Public health officials have stressed that the threat to the general public is low based on what is known about the virus and the close sustained contact usually required to spread it. Still, scientists who have studied the virus for decades caution that it is unpredictable and that under certain circumstances it can be transmitted without direct contact. Over the past month, the specter of another pandemic turned the world's attention to a single cruise journey. It began with passengers sharing breakfast buffets, sitting together during wildlife and astronomy lectures, and lining up for cones at ice cream socials. But once news of the hantavirus spread, they retreated into isolation, avoiding an invisible pathogen that had become as palpable as the swells that rolled below them. 77 species in 13 hours, the Honduras sailed under a Dutch flag and named after a Flemish cartographer, was built to navigate icy waters and go to some of the world's most far-flung places. It attracted wildlife lovers eager to glimpse hourglass dolphins, fur seals, assorted whales and penguins, and rare migratory birds. Lecturers and guides also joined. The ship began the journey on April 1 in Ushuaia, Argentina, with passengers disembarking at various islands. Some joined the trip for just parts of the route. Passengers included a Turkish bird watcher who posted under the name Bird Detective, an American travel influencer, and the ill-fated couple from the Netherlands. Back home in their Dutch village, Harlowich, the couple's backyard bordered the woods. They walked the quiet, orderly streets on the lookout for birds, binoculars usually hanging from Mr. Schillepirod's neck, said John von Scheppen, a neighbor. They traveled a lot, he said. In the months before the couple joined the cruise, they had traipsed around South America in a camper seeking glimpses of wild birds. On February 6 in Algarrobo de Guia, Argentina, they spotted 36 species, including the spectacled tyrant and the Chaco earthcreeper. They went to Fianco Silla Verde in the northwest Salta province, where Argentine epidemiologists say there is a history of hantavirus infections. There, they spotted a glittering-bellied emerald and a white-throated chacolta. In March, they moved to the northeast. On a single day, in the province of Corrientes, they spotted 77 species in 13 hours. Mr. Schilberod logged it all on a site for bird watchers, eBird. Before the ship's departure, some people, several of whom would join the cruise, went to a bird-watching spot in Ushuaia near a landfill known for attracting birds. Later, there would be speculation, echoed in internet memes and on late-night talk shows, that the landfill was the source of the outbreak. The government of Argentina at first said Mr. Schilperod had visited the site, but declined to say how it knew that. Several guides who brought different groups there said the Dutch couple were not among them. A spokesman for the local health ministry in Ushuaia dismissed the landfill theory as a disinformation campaign meant to damage the area's reputation as a tourist destination. What is clear is that Mr. Shilparad, who fastidiously logs so many of his birdwatching visits, did not record one at the landfill site. On March 30th, he logged the buffed-winged synclodes and the dark-faced ground tyrant at a glacier outside Ushuaia. Then he and his wife joined the ship, along with passengers, on a trip organized by Oceanwide Expeditions for the final journey of the season before winter came to the southern hemisphere. At that point, the ship carried 175 people, according to Oceanwide and the World Health Organization. Lamb for Easter dinner. Jake Rosmarin, an American travel influencer, wished his followers a happy embarkation day in a video he posted. He offered a tour of the Honduras, its dining quarters and cabins, its coffee stations and lecture theater. On the same day that Mr. Shilparod spotted a Magellan penguin and a sooty shearwater, according to his log, the American briefed his followers on a coming storm. "It's about to get rough," he said, "so stay tuned." A few days later, the passengers prepared to disembark on South Georgia Island. They received a briefing on biosecurity to make sure that all of our outer gear was clean to prevent introducing anything to South Georgia's fragile environment. Mr. Rosmarin said in his update, "Mr. Shilparod reported seeing a southern royal albatross, a blue petrel, and other birds." As they came back from the island, passengers stood still as spinning blue brushes rolled over their legs like in a car wash. They disinfected their muck boots. "We also had a full biosecurity inspection," Mr. Rosmarin told his followers, adding later that it kills everything. Over the next few days, passengers gathered for buffet meals. They dined on baked trout and on Easter Sunday, lamb for dinner. On April 6, at the Bay of Godthull on South Georgia, Mr. Shilparod logged 19 species, including an Antarctic tern, a king penguin, and a South Georgia pipit. It was the last entry he made in his 2 years on eBird, bringing his total to just under 6,000 birds. At some point after that, he fell ill. 5 days later, on April 11th, after receiving intensive care in the sick bay, he died. A serious medical situation. The passengers suspected nothing about a virus. They carried on with their activities. Cooking demonstrations, borscht and curry, a crafter noon during which they learned to crochet, a trivia night they revealed that their average age was somewhere in the 60s. They did laps around Deck 8. On April 13th, the day after the captain delivered the news of Mr. Shilparad's death, the ship reached Tristan da Cunha, a British territory with slightly more than 200 residents. Over the next 3 days, passengers took small boats around the island and then disembarked for a tour. "We also passed by the supermarket, the school, the island's 2 churches, and the pub," Mr. Rosmarin informed his followers. A report on the island's website mentioned the waffles that students at St. Mary's School ate with 3 visitors from the ship. Other passengers drank with residents at the Albatross Pub, a time full of laughter and stories, the website reported. "A small group went to a church on the island for a service in Mr. Shilparad's memory," said Mr. Sennett, the Turkish documentarian. On April 16th, the ship reached Nightingale Island, where some of the birders stood with binoculars, staring at an exceedingly rare olive-yellow Wilkins finch twitching on a bough, according to a video posted by Mr. Rosmarin. Over the next few days, Mr. Shilparod, Huseman, started getting sick. Despite the calm sea, she held tight to the ship's railings and accepted help from other passengers, whom she called "my protective angels," Mr. Sennett said. From April 22 to 24 at the island of St. Helena, where Napoleon was exiled, about 30 people disembarked. Among them was Ms. Shilparad Huseman, who was planning to fly to Johannesburg with her husband's remains on the way home to the Netherlands. But she seemed to become sicker after boarding the plane in a wheelchair. Dutch flight attendants tended to her for about an hour. The crew helped her without any protection against a virus and then they served everyone on board snacks and drinks, said Barbara de Buclar, who stood behind Miss Shilparad Huseman in the boarding line. She seemed exhausted and deeply sad, Ms. de Buclar said. The crew decided she was too sick to travel beyond Johannesburg. She was taken by ambulance to a clinic there, where she died on April 26. Tests later showed that she had the hantavirus, the World Health Organization said. The next day, another person was medevaced from Ascension Island to Johannesburg for intensive care treatment. He was later confirmed to have the hantavirus. By the end of April, others on the Honduras had become ill, including the ship's doctor, who had treated the Dutch couple, and at least one other crew member. On Saturday, May 2nd, a woman from Germany who had spent time with the Dutch couple died on the ship. Later testing confirmed that both she and the ship's doctor had the hantavirus. Oceanwide, the cruise company released a statement on May 3rd saying there was a serious medical situation aboard the Honduras. It implemented isolation measures and asked health officials to conduct testing. When the ship reached its destination, Cape Verde, on May 3rd, the passengers were not allowed off. Mr. Rosemarin, the chipper travel influencer, spoke to his followers in a voice warbling with emotion. I'm currently on board the MV Honduras, and what's happening right now is very real, he said. The worst days, when the ship requested medical testing, protocols kicked in under the World Health Organization regulations. Officials in Cape Verde received the alarm loud and clear. So did an anxious world. This makes us jump, said Anne Lindstrad, a representative for the World Health Organization in Cape Verde, adding that at first she feared it could have been a new COVID. Specialists boarded the ship to treat six passengers and provide protective equipment. Three more people were medevaced out, including the ship's doctor and a British guide. The body of the German woman remained aboard. Passengers did not know when or where they could disembark. These were the worst days, said Javier Padilla, Spain's Secretary of State for Health, who received status reports from the Spanish passengers. Cape Verde argued that it was too small a country to handle the outbreak. The World Health Organization reached out to Spain to see if the ship could go to the Canary Islands. Prime Minister Pedro Sanchez agreed, motivated, he said, by the sense of solidarity in a global health crisis. Local leaders in the Canary Islands fought his decision, but at 7:15 p.m. on May 6, the ship left for the islands, and morale on board improved. Bird watching resumed. Eamon Yogurtkula, the Turkish passenger who posted as bird detective, spotted a leech's storm petrel with a deep forked tail on May 7th. At least seven bird watchers on the ship got up early and logged their sightings of storm petrels and other seabirds on eBird. On Saturday, May 9, Fernando Clavijo, the Canary Islands leader, made a last-ditch effort to stop the ship from coming. He sent Spain's health minister, Monica Garcia, a screenshot from an AI search purportedly showing that rats are excellent swimmers and can survive in water for long periods. Ms. Garcia replied hours later with a technical report that said rats were unlikely to be on the Honduras and that in any case, the ones associated with hantavirus infections are not good swimmers. As Spanish civil defense aircraft circled the ship, Mr. Yogurtkula, now wearing a blue mask, kept posting. Our ocean crossing has officially come to an end today, he wrote in one. In another, his camera tracked a lone gliding seabird, along with a drone and a helicopter hovering over a nearby dump site. Soon after, people in white hazmat suits sidled up to the ship. As the last passengers left the ship on Monday evening, headed for chartered planes and in many cases weeks of quarantine, health experts around the world scrambled to trace and test people who might have been exposed to the virus. Shortly after 7 p.m., the Honduras honked four times and turned back to the open sea for its long voyage back to the Netherlands for disinfection.
2: Fear grows that Iran may be using proxy groups beyond the Mideast. The charges against Mohammed al-Sayed in the United States have raised concerns that Iran could be working with its proxies to stage attacks outside the region. By Aaron Boxerman, Neil McFarquhar, and Feli Hassan. A criminal complaint against an Iraqi man that was unsealed in a U.S. court on Friday, accusing him of plotting attacks in the United States, has raised fears that Iran is increasingly wielding its proxy forces to target Western interests far beyond the Middle East. Iran's powerful Islamic Revolutionary Guard Corps have tried to kill their opponents on American soil even before the war with the United States, according to U.S. officials. Their targets have ranged from President Trump to Masih Alanjad, an Iranian critic of the regime living in exile in New York. The accusations against the Iraqi man, Mohammed al-Sayed, describe him as a high-ranking figure in Katiba Hezbollah, an Iraqi militia backed by Iran. The complaint has led to a heightened level of concern following a series of attacks in Europe that prosecutors said Mr. al-Sayedi was involved in. They've expanded their scope into actual Western countries now beyond just the war zone, said Aaron Y. Zellin, an expert at the Washington Institute for Near East Policy, referring to Katiba Hezbollah. It is significant because it would suggest that more vectors of Iran's broader axis of resistance are involved in attacking in the West, he added. According to the complaint, Mr. al-Sayed was involved in planning at least 20 attacks in Europe and Canada since the U.S.-Israeli campaign against Iran began in late February and was plotting attacks on U.S. soil, including against Jewish institutions. Mr. al-Sayed was detained in Turkey recently and handed over to U.S. authorities. Mr. al-Sayed's lawyer said in federal court in Manhattan on Friday. Mr. al-Sayed appeared in court on Friday but did not enter a plea. Sabarin News, an Iraqi outlet affiliated with Iranian-backed militias, said in a post on social media that Mr. al-Sayed had been traveling through Turkey to Moscow when he was detained by Turkish security forces. The outlet shared what it said was a video of Mr. al-Sayed reassuring his family after his detention. Much remains unclear about the case, which has yet to make its way through the courts. Katib Hezbollah has not commented publicly on Mr. al-Sayed's arrest or the allegations that the group had supported attacks in Western countries. Mr. al-Sayed has not commented publicly on his alleged involvement with Katib Hezbollah, although his lawyer said in court on Friday that he is a political prisoner and prisoner of war. Three people in Iraq who said they knew Mr. al-Sayed, including a senior Iraqi official, said that while he had ties to Iraq's militia and Iranian officials, they were not aware of his alleged membership in Katib Hezbollah. They spoke on condition of anonymity because of the sensitivity of the case. In the complaint, federal investigators supplied transcripts of phone calls in which they said Mr. al-Sayed had sought to plan attacks, including against a Jewish temple, and recruit operatives. They also attached photos they said showed Mr. al-Sayed with senior Iranian officials, such as Qasem Soleimani, a senior Iranian Revolutionary Guard commander who was killed by the United States in 2020. The attacks included the firebombing of a synagogue in Belgium and another on the Bank of America building in Paris, the complaint said. Many of the attacks had originally been claimed by a hitherto unknown group, which called itself Harakat Ashab al-Yaman al-Islamia. Federal investigators, however, said on Friday that they had determined that it was essentially a front for Katib Hezbollah. The complaint says that Mr. al-Sayed planned to kill Americans and Jews in Los Angeles and Arizona, and that he had started planning an attack on a synagogue in New York City. Since the war between the United States, Israel, and Iran began in late February,
3: Khatib Hezbollah has been involved in firing on the U.S. embassy in Iraq, as well as its oil installations in the Arab Gulf states. But its role appeared to be limited to the region. With Iranian backing, the militia has grown into a hard line and powerful force that holds significant sway in Iraq. Its fighters have killed American soldiers, kidnapped an American journalist, and an Israeli academic, and fought to prop up the dictatorial government of the deposed Syrian President Bashar al-Assad. Iran began setting up its network of proxy militia forces across the Middle East, the so-called Axis of Resistance, in the late 1980s. Hezbollah in Lebanon was long the most powerful member of the network, and the group has been accused of carrying out attacks abroad, most notoriously when an Argentine court concluded that the organization had carried out a deadly assault on a Jewish community center in 1994 in Buenos Aires that killed more than 80 people. Both Hezbollah and Iran denied involvement. Although the groups have their own leadership, they work in close coordination with the guards and are unlikely to carry out any overseas operation that might blow back on Iran without a green light from Tehran, experts said. The United States, Israel, and Iran are currently observing a fragile ceasefire in the war. Efforts by mediators, most prominently Pakistan, to reach a conclusive deal to end the war have stalled, with the two sides unable to agree on constraints to Iran's nuclear program. Iran continues to blockade the Strait of Hormuz in the Persian Gulf, a critical waterway for global oil, driving up prices worldwide. U.S. vessels have enforced their own blockade of Iranian ports. Mr. Trump has insisted that the United States and Israel have devastated Iran's military. But U.S. intelligence assessments suggest that Iran retains considerable fighting power should the countries return to open war. Navy aircraft carrier completes longest deployment since Vietnam. After being diverted for combat with Venezuela and Iran, the USS Gerald R. Ford returned to Norfolk, Virginia on Saturday after nearly a year at sea. By Johnny Ismay. The aircraft carrier USS Gerald R. Ford returned home to Norfolk, Virginia on Saturday, completing the longest deployment by a U.S. warship since the Vietnam War. What began on June 24th as a peacetime cruise with scheduled port calls in the Mediterranean and the North Sea changed drastically in October when the ship was in Split, Croatia. While the Ford was in port, Defense Secretary Pete Hegseth ordered it to the Caribbean in the run-up to the U.S. commando raid in January that seized President Nicolas Maduro of Venezuela. Then Mr. Hegseth sent the ship to the Middle East in preparation for the war against Iran. Along the way, the crew endured a major fire that destroyed the sleeping area for hundreds of sailors, complaints about food shortages, delays in receiving mail, and mechanical problems with the gear that launches and recovers warplanes on the ship's flight deck. About 4,500 sailors serve on carriers like the Ford when all the aircraft and aviators are aboard. Warship deployments are typically scheduled to last 6 months, but those for aircraft carriers can sometimes stretch into 8 months. Pushing beyond that, as the Navy has done with the Ford, can strain both the crew as well as the mechanical well-being of the ship itself. For the spouses of at least two Ford sailors, it has not been an easy time. They spoke with the New York Times because their husbands are not allowed to do so without official authorization from the Navy. Erica Feiste was new to Navy life, but as soon as she heard the Ford was heading to the Caribbean, she knew that her husband was probably not coming home on February 4, as initially planned. "I think the communications were actually better than I expected for the most part," said Ms. Feiste, who was able to talk with her husband frequently while he was at sea. "The length and the conditions of the deployment," she added, "were worse than I expected." In early December, the couple spent 5 days together in St. Thomas during a port call. When Ms. Feiste dropped her husband off at the pier to head back out, he was told that bad weather had halted water taxi service to the ship. 800 sailors from the Ford were stuck there overnight on the pier with no food, no water, no sanitation, and tons of mosquitoes, said Ms. Feasty, whose husband was unable to get back to the ship until 8 the next morning. In February, the Ford deployment was extended again as Mr. Hegseth sent the ship to the Middle East in preparation for war against Iran. Being told that they were getting extended to go to war was definitely hard to wrap your head around, and it's kind of unbelievable, said Tristan Koch, whose husband is also on the Ford. Kind of sounds like it's coming out of a movie. As the Ford's deployment stretched on, the ship missed a planned maintenance period in a Virginia shipyard to fix many of the carrier's mechanical problems. The next month, while in the Red Sea, the ship's laundry room caught fire. The flames spread into the ship's ventilation system, taking about 30 hours to extinguish. By the time it was over, 600 sailors and crew members had lost their beds. In late March, senior Navy officials held a town hall meeting in the base theater at Naval Station Norfolk so the families of sailors aboard Ford and its escort ships could voice their concerns. It did not go well. In the recording of the meeting that was provided to the New York Times, family members occasionally jeered John Phelan and Hung Cao, the Navy's top two civilian leaders at the time, during the nearly 80-minute event. One attendee read a statement written by a Ford sailor who said the deployment had shaken his faith in the Navy's treatment of sailors. I do not control what the Navy does, the woman read from the letter. I do, however, control whether or not I will reenlist, and as of right now, I cannot and will not afford the Navy the opportunity to potentially tear my family apart again for a year. She concluded by saying her sailor was afraid to seek mental health assistance because it would reflect poorly on his service record, a comment that was met with thunderous applause from the assembled family members. Mr. Phelan was dismissed from his job as Secretary of the Navy in April after months of infighting with senior Pentagon leaders. The Navy declined to comment on the dissatisfaction expressed by family members of the Ford strike group during the town hall meeting in March. After the laundry fire, Ms. Koch said it took double the time for the care packages she sent to her husband, or roughly a month, to reach the ship, and she said that was when she started hearing about sailors not having enough food. Ms. Koch said most of the news she got about her husband's ship came via posts on Facebook, and it was difficult to sort out what was really happening, given what she said were a flood of AI-generated posts about the Ford outline. About the Ford online. In February, the Navy released a statement in response to reports of problems with the ship's catapults and sanitation, saying that all such systems were operating within expected parameters. On social media, Navy leadership and Mr. Hegseth pushed back against similar claims of food shortages on two other ships supporting the war against Iran, the USS Abraham Lincoln and USS Tripoli, in April. Even when Ford's return was just days away, Ms. Feasty said it was difficult for her to believe her husband was finally coming home. Until about a week ago, I wasn't really sure that this was actually going to happen, she said. At least I wasn't allowing myself to believe it, because I was afraid to get my hopes up again. Severe storms to bring strong winds and hail to central U.S., forecasters say. A series of storms, including supercells, threatens to dump rain, hail, and create a tornado risk for a vast section of the country. The most severe weather is expected on Monday. By Amy Graff. Thunderstorms will carve a path through the central United States, bringing multiple days of severe weather that kicks off on Saturday, continues into Sunday, and peaks with the most widespread and adverse conditions on Monday, forecasters say. The rounds of storms are expected to deliver a barrage of weather hazards, including damaging wind of more than 75 miles per hour, hail as large as softballs, bursts of heavy rain, and strong tornadoes from Texas to the Great Lakes. This is certainly looking like one of the bigger severe weather sequences this year so far, Andrew Lyons, a meteorologist with the Storm Prediction Center, said on Saturday morning. Some areas will be at a higher risk for the most severe weather than others, and the National Weather Service advised that people living in areas threatened by thunderstorms keep an eye out for watches and warnings, especially those alerting of tornadoes. A tornado watch is a heads-up that conditions are favorable for tornadoes, while a warning is an order to find shelter immediately because tornado is about to form or has already been spotted. Damaging winds possible on Saturday, a risk of severe storms was focused over parts of the Central Plains and Midwest on Saturday and was expected to continue overnight. By late afternoon, thunderstorms had developed across portions of southern Iowa, northern Missouri, and western Illinois, where there were reports of lightning, hail as large as golf balls, and damaging winds that knocked over trees. Storm activity had also started over northeast Colorado, southern Nebraska, and northern Kansas, the area with the highest prospect of unsettled weather on Saturday. Mr. Lyons said that the tornado threat on Saturday was low, but that they were still possible and people should prepare for them. Some of the storms could intensify into long-lived supercells, which would be most capable of producing tornadoes, though that threat was expected to be higher on Sunday and Monday than on Saturday, Mr. Lyons said. Thunderstorms are fueled by rapidly rising columns of warm, moist air known as updrafts. In a typical thunderstorm, the updraft can last up to about an hour. In a supercell, it rotates and can persist for much longer. Supercells are what we call organized, which means they're persistent and they can go for several hours, Mr. Lyons said. There was also a low risk of heavy rains that could lead to flooding in the region, with a slightly higher threat across northern Missouri and into southern Iowa. Persistent storms on Sunday. The threat of severe storms was expected from the Central Plains to the upper Midwest on Sunday afternoon and extended into the evening hours, particularly from eastern Nebraska to southwestern Minnesota, northwestern Iowa, and southeastern South Dakota. Cities falling within the area under the highest risk include Sioux Falls, South Dakota, Sioux City, Iowa, and Grand Island, Nebraska. Supercell storms are more likely in those areas and could bring more damaging winds, large hail, and tornadoes than typical thunderstorms. Mr. Lyons said that the threat of tornadoes was expected to bump up to medium risk on Sunday. A low chance of heavy rain that could lead to flooding was spread across portions of the upper Midwest, with flooding possible on the streets of the Twin Cities. Severe storm risks rises on Monday. Monday was expected to be the most active day of the sequence, with the risk of severe storms heightening and expanding across a broader area of the central and southern plains and the Midwest. Thunderstorms are forecast to develop in a large stretch of the central United States, from the Great Lakes to northern Texas. The threat of supercell storms was predicted to be highest on Monday, particularly in an area spread between northern Oklahoma and central Iowa, with Kansas City, Missouri, Omaha, and Des Moines among the cities that could see the most severe weather. These storms could bring hail as large as softballs, as well as tornadoes. It's very likely we will see a few tornadoes with Monday's storms, and some of them could be strong to intense, Mr. Lyons said. CBS cancels itself, not just Colbert. By Bill Carter. From the start of his career as a late-night television star on CBS, Stephen Colbert shattered the long-established broadcast network mold for who and what makes a late-night host. His previous experience, The Colbert Report, pronounced as though on TV Francais, on Comedy Central, was a never-ending sketch which had Mr. Colbert playing a caricature of a self-obsessed, blowhard conservative commentator. He even conducted interviews on the show as the character, compelling him to tell his guests to be prepared for a jerk. Before CBS, Mr. Colbert had almost never appeared as himself on television, nor most anywhere else. For years, he gave interviews about the show completely in character. A guy who could not have been more opposite to the real Colbert in personality or political views. Everyone had to be in on the fake news joke. It was a masterful, one-of-a-kind performance, one of the sharpest, most astute political satires ever produced for a mainstream audience, and a hit. It lasted for 9 years.
2: his recruitment by CBS to succeed the legendary David Letterman as host of The Late Show in 2014 made complete sense to me. He was a major comic star, and he wanted the job. At the time, I was convinced it was a perfect match, and one sure to be easier than what Mr. Colbert had just pulled off. All he had to do this time was to be the real Stephen Colbert. What I didn't anticipate was that the foundation of Mr. Colbert's success was something new to late night, hardcore.

0: character and not a terribly funny one. At risk of losing the gig, Mr. Colbert agreed to CBS's push for a new executive producer, Chris Light, with only TV news credits, Morning Joe and the CBS This Morning. Mr. Colbert later praised Mr. Light and concluded he had been crucial in transforming the show into what we really wanted to do, which was build the comedy around the news of the day, even if Mr. Colbert had given up pretending to be a fake news anchor. Mr. Licht's arrival in 2016 coincided with the political rise of Donald Trump, and a grudge match made in media heaven was born. Mr. Colbert started finishing first in Late Night about a year later and stayed in the position for most of the time since. Mr. Colbert is leaving the Ed Sullivan Theater this Thursday after around 1,800 shows. CBS has said, definitely and defensively, that this is purely a business decision. Nobody really believes that, but even the number one late night show is not the moneymaker it once was. It's expensive to produce. The broadcast ratings are not what they used to be. Those viewers who are left are disproportionately older and of less interest to advertisers. The network says it decided to end the late show because it was losing at least $40 million a year. Sounds credible, doesn't it? Maybe not. Many insiders, including Mr. Colbert's friend and direct competitor, Jimmy Kimmel, have noted that CBS's calculation left out some key factors. It did not include the effect of Mr. Colbert's star presence on the fees CBS is able to command from local affiliate stations. It shrugged off the value the network has gained from sending stars of its series onto the show for promotion and ignored Mr. Colbert's role in bringing viewers to those affiliates' 11 p.m. news shows in anticipation of the new Late Show episode that would air right after. Mr. Colbert says the network never raised its financial concerns and did not push for any of the ways such a show could cut costs. When NBC saw declining revenue from its own late-night offerings, it eliminated the band on Seth Meyers' show and cut Jimmy Fallon's back to 4 days a week. In fact, Mr. Colbert said CBS was feverish to lock him into a new contract only 3 years ago. Mr. Colbert, as gentlemanly a star as there is on television, has thrown no on-air tantrums. He's mostly left the open disparagement of the bosses to his predecessor, David Letterman. But it's no secret what transpired in between that eager pitch to extend his run and that sudden closing notice. CBS's parent company, Paramount, was on the verge of a merger. President Trump, who has been wounded by Mr. Colbert's political satire and who on many occasions had publicly called for him to be canceled or put to sleep in one memorable social media message, had returned to office and in a position to interfere with any deal. Paramount had already taken steps widely seen as currying favor with the administration, most notably when it signed off on a $16 million payment to settle a lawsuit Mr. Trump brought against CBS News's 60 Minutes, even though legal experts said Mr. Trump had very little chance of prevailing in court. In a monologue, Mr. Colbert called the settlement a big fat bribe. He got word he'd been canceled just days later. A week or so after that, the deal was approved. However, CBS attempts to characterize the Colbert decision from now on, that's what people will remember. And that's all the time we have for today. Stay safe and thank you for listening.
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2: Hello, this is Kathleen, and today I'll be reading to you from Talking Information Center's Ability Program.

0: Rethinking Colostomies by Seth McBride. I can't think of many things in the disability world with a bigger gap between the perceptions of the haves and the have-nots than a colostomy. We have articles about the phenomenon dating back to the 90s, and little has changed into intervening decades. People who don't have a colostomy don't want one and can't stomach, pun intended, the idea of having one. People who have had one can't believe how much it's improved their lifestyle. From a C7 quad, speaking to Barry Corbett in 1998, do I have any regrets? Absolutely. I wish I had chosen this option 11 years earlier. And from a C5 quad, speaking to one of our writers 24 years later, my only regret now is that I didn't get it sooner. Of course, a colostomy doesn't turn your poop into pansies. But for many people, especially those who can't manage a bowel program independently, or who have had or need flap surgery, or who deal with gastrointestinal problems that complicate a bowel program, the benefits of having a colostomy often outweigh the negatives. So in the interest of being clear-eyed, we'll look at the objections to the idea of a colostomy, the benefits that a colostomy can provide, and the complications you'll need to manage if you choose to get one. A bag of poop. Most people's major objection to the idea of a colostomy is that you wind up with a bag of poop attached to you. Some people just find the idea, the smells associated with it, and the sound of gas burping from a colostomy bag to be gross. But modern pouches do a much better job at keeping the smells at bay, and people without colostomies also deal with gas. For people who have had consistent bowel issues, managing a contained bag of stool may be a lot less objectionable than having to clean up after regular accidents. As Rachel Palmer, a C6 quad, explained in Why Some Wheelchair Users Wish They Had a Colostomy Sooner, there was 1 year where I had diarrhea every single day. I had an accident at least 2 or 3 times every week. I was terrified to eat. If I had a family function to go to, I'd plan ahead by not eating. I was so scared of having an accident. For Palmer and many others, not having to constantly worry about accidents was enough to get over having to wear a colostomy pouch. But what about strangers or romantic partners? In relationships with baggage, dating with a colostomy, Veronica Skye put it this way. How do you explain to the person you're dating that you shit in a bag? There is no easy way to do it. Turns out the hard way. Full disclosure early on is the most effective. If a partner can't handle the realities of a colostomy, you should know that sooner rather than later. Many ostomates, yes, that's a real term for people who've had a colostomy, find that colostomy is a net positive for relationships, especially in considering the alternative. In The Joy of Colostomy, C5-6 quad Danny Hinsman put it this way, it's still a lot easier than having to explain to a girlfriend how to do a bowel program. The benefits. Let's start with time. Many people with SCI or other forms of paralysis consider a colostomy because they're spending absurd amounts of time managing their bowel program. In Goodbye Bowel Program, Hello Colostomy, NM Editor-in-Chief Ian Reuter offered this eye-popping back-of-the-napkin map. By my count, I've probably endured about 4,500 bowel programs. If you figure an average of 2.5 hours for each one, I've spent somewhere in the ballpark of 11,000 hours waiting on my shower chair. That's over 450 full days of my life. Everyone's math is different, but if you're spending hours at a time on the toilet, plus cleanup every time you have an accident, it's worth thinking about what you could do with that time instead. Other benefits include fewer accidents. Yes, you can still have blowouts with a colostomy pouch, but with proper management, they are far rarer. Once I have the wafer and bag in place, it's okay. Even if something happens and the bag comes loose, it's in your lap and not underneath you, said Steve Piazzano. In colostomy pros and cons, Rick Harvey had medical issues that forced his hand on a colostomy, but he came around to its benefits once he started living with it. Life is better now, he says. Flying's okay, I have more time, and I don't have to watch what I eat as much or worry about involuntaries. For Palmer, the procedure had a more profound impact on her relationships. It was the first time I was in a relationship where I allowed myself to actually fall in love with someone. I couldn't do that before, she says. My sex life improved because I didn't fear the humiliation of having an accident. Another major benefit, increased independence. Many lower quads find it possible to manage pouch changes on their own, and those who rely on personal care attendants find they reduce the hours and the complexity of their care needs. Mark Fugelvand, a C6 quad, designed a set of 3D printed devices to make it easier for him to change and manage his colostomy. In a video, he explains why he decided to have a colostomy and what it takes for him to manage it independently. The video is entitled C6 Quadriplegic, Why I Decided to Get a Colostomy by Abilities. Stoma issues, skin breakdown, and other complications. So colostomies can save people a lot of time and hassle. But that doesn't mean it doesn't come with its own challenges. Bob's Vogel article, Colostomy Maintenance, does a deep dive into some of the post-operative challenges, including hernias, prolapses, skin breakdown around the stoma, and motility issues. The basics of care are the same as many other secondary complications of disability. Learn your body, your systems, and what works for other people, and everything is manageable. Drinking plenty of fluids and eating fiber can help with motility issues. Belts can help prevent hernias. Prolapses aren't always a problem, and if they become one, they can usually be fixed with outpatient surgery. Skin breakdown can be mitigated with the right soap, a blow dryer, and finding the ostomy products that work best for your body. Oh, and there's something called ghost poop. You should read Vogel's full article for the full picture, but his number one piece of advice revolves around finding the right team to help you manage the colostomy transition. No matter how much you know about living with a colostomy, unexpected questions and issues are bound to come up. Having a good communication with your colorectal surgeon and ostomy nurse is essential. While some problems may require the surgeon's input, many of the day-to-day issues and maintenance questions can be resolved more quickly and often with more insight by an ostomy nurse. Making the decision to get a colostomy is never an easy one. And whether the benefits outweigh the drawbacks will depend on your personal situation. As Steve Harris, a T910 incomplete para, puts it, a colostomy isn't for everybody. It's a big surgery and a commitment. But if you are having problems with the bowel routine and you can't seem to get it under control, it's a perfectly legitimate option. A Malpractice Case Against Parking MD by Ian Reuter. Writing or posting about disabled parking violations is like chumming the internet for outrage. As a power wheelchair user who depends on my side entry ramp van, I get the outrage, but it bothers me that literally thousands of people will take the time to express their outrage about a post documenting some jerk's inconsiderate parking, and only a few of those same readers We'll take the time to read an article about how our healthcare system is being fundamentally dismantled by soulless bureaucrats who are making the parking jerk look like a saint. That said, when ads for Parking MD started popping into my feeds, I had a feeling I was going to have to break my self-imposed writing ban. In one video, short, an overly eager woman, possibly AI, celebrates how quickly she got her disabled parking placard thanks to Parking MD's online doctor assistance. She practically hyperventilates, explaining how easy it is and how she doesn't have time for doctors or anything else. Watching her shill for Parking MD, I could feel my muscles tightening as I envisioned her pulling into the last disabled spot in front of me, hopping out of her vehicle and skipping into the store. We are already facing a profound shortage of disabled parking that is exacerbated by the rampant abuse of the placard system by people with expired, fake, and unneeded permits. If you don't believe me, check out the excellent work done by United Spinal's Working Group on Disabled Parking, who surveyed this landscape and came up with the brilliant idea of making it easier to take advantage of the system and create even greater gridlock. I finally got around to investigating when another Parking MD ad popped up on my timeline. Instead of AI, this one had a photo of a friend of mine sitting outside a truck in the snow in his wheelchair. I felt pretty confident no actual wheelchair user, much less one I knew and respected, would support Parking MD, so I reached out. He told me he never heard of Parking MD. The photo was a stock photo the company had licensed and was just as triggered as I was when he found out what they do on their website. Parking MD's claims that they're in their first year, they've already helped over 33,000 people get their placards online via their network of doctors who review disabled claims and submit the necessary paperwork. In our system, having a doctor verify your disability when applying for a placard is the last finger in the dike. Moving these evaluations online with a rent-a-doc who have no history with the applicants and no tangible way to verify their claims is like chopping that finger off and sticking in dynamite to blow up the whole dike. Parking MD is basically issuing placards on the honor system. Forgive me for doubting that has a chance in hell of working, but I've seen how unscrupulous people take advantage of the pre-existing flaws in disabled parking. Now Parking MD is opening up the biggest loophole yet and all but directing traffic into those already contested disabled spots. Despite Parking MD's altruistic claims, the only reason to do this is obvious. Money. All that stood between them and collecting thousands of application fees needed was a set of online doctors and a program to connect placard seekers and online docs. To find out who was willing to blow up the disabled parking system for a quick buck, I reached out to Parking MD via a phone number and support Gmail listed on the website. Unsurprisingly, no one got back to me. Now, even more motivated, I dove headfirst into the afternoon of ChatGPT sleuthing, LinkedIn snooping, and general internet surfing. Long story short, I eventually discovered a work tie between a Pakistani engineer and a Chicago area company that helped me find the LinkedIn profile of a woman who was listed as the contact in the lone Parking MD press release I could track down. According to her LinkedIn profile, she worked for the Leafy Group, a company attacking cannabis with tech from innovative new angles. Under older posts, I found the smoking gun that made everything make sense. A job posting looking for remote physicians, telemed marijuana medical evaluations. During the pandemic, many states temporarily legalized telehealth for medical marijuana evaluations, so patients could maintain access during the lockdown. As telehealth visits surged from 11% of patients in 2019 to around 46% in 2021, a market emerged for finding online doctors and connecting them with patients. 4 years later, I am guessing that the market isn't quite so hot. What do you do if you've got a list of signature happy doctors and a proven online platform ready to go? You find a new thing that needs a doctor's approval. Hello, disabled parking placards. Hello, parking MD. Between placard abuse, parking spot shortages, and multiple states debating legislation to open up disabled parking to pregnant women, it's hard not to feel like the system is on the verge of collapsing. Parking MD feels like a short-sighted money grab that could have a devastating long-term effect. Based on their tone-deaf ads and callous business model, I am confident that the executives behind Parking MD don't give a shit about what the disability community thinks, but that shouldn't stop any of us from giving them hell. I'm guessing that Parking MD is fully aware of how shady their company is and wants nothing to do with thousands of outraged wheelchair users. Take a minute to let them know how you feel about their brilliant plan to make getting a placard fast and easy by emailing, calling 786-744-4303, or commenting on their social media ads. Their email address is support@parkingmd.com. And if you have any doubt about Parking MD's intentions, or if you are worried that maybe they are just misguided, I'll leave you with this. There's a picture of their ad, and it says, Parking MD. Tired of walking miles across the parking lot? Get your handicap parking permit. Doesn't have to be a slow, frustrating process. With Parking MD, you can complete your trips. And there's a picture of one man walking across an empty parking lot with five loads of bags in each hand. And then another picture of the same man standing very happily next to his car in a handicapped parking spot. Stay Light Pro Cushion offers lightweight stability by Seth McBride. Sunrise Medical has released a new lightweight cushion, the J Light Pro. It's a slim cushion designed to offer both stability and high-level skin protection for active users. The Light Pro, spelled L-I-T-E-P-R-O, combines a contoured closed-cell foam base that supports the thighs and outer hips with a lattice elastomer, think fancy breathable rubber, insert that redistributes pressure away from high-risk areas like the coccyx and trochanters. The cushion can be adjusted by inserting or removing pressure adjustment pods on the underside, allowing for mild postural correction. Sunrise said the elastomer insert allows for better airflow and keeps users cooler and drier than traditional air cushions. The Light Pro is just 2 inches tall and weighs less than 2 pounds. At Sunrise Medical, we understand that for active riders, every gram and every millimeter matter, said Bernd Krebs, Chief Technology Officer at Sunrise Medical. The J Light Pro was engineered to remove compromise and deliver high-level skin protection and stability in one of the lightest, lowest cushions available today. The Light Pro is available in sizes from 14 by 14 inches to 20 by 20 inches. It retails for $525 and is covered by most insurances. 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Testing two new seat designs that will let you fly in your wheelchair by John Morris. Two of the leading aircraft designers stole the spotlight at this year's Aircraft Interiors Expo in Hamburg with full-scale, testable mock-ups of their wheelchair securement concepts, bringing the long-held dream of flying in your wheelchair that much closer to reality. AIX is the world's largest trade show and marketplace, dedicated exclusively to aircraft cabin interiors and the passenger experience. In recent years, much attention has been paid to solutions that would permit personal wheelchairs to be secured in the aircraft cabin. Delta Flight products stirred excitement within the accessible travel community when it introduced its Air the Number 4 All solution in 2023. Delta Flight products did not exhibit this year, but two companies showed solutions that may be much closer to reality. Aircraft manufacturer Airbus and aircraft interior supplier Collins Airspace each brought full-scale mock-ups of their wheelchair securement concept to the show floor, and I tested both of them from my Permobile F3 power wheelchair. Airbus Airspace U-Suite. The biggest accessible news at this year's AIX was unquestionably the public debut of the Airbus Airspace U-Suite. The seating solution was developed over several years by Airbus engineers Hans-Gerhard Giese and Dirk Miranke, who investigated both the technical feasibility and the business viability of the concept. The U-Suite allows passengers with reduced mobility to remain in their personal wheelchair throughout a flight, secured directly to the aircraft cabin floor via a specialized restraint system. At the Airbus stand in Hamburg, I rolled my Permobile F3 directly into a U-Suite mock-up and experienced the securement system firsthand. The compartment is designed to be versatile and can accommodate either a wheelchair user in their own chair, plus a companion, a traveler resting in a lay-flat position, or a group of up to five passengers who desire a shared space. Airbus is positioning the U-Suite not as a wheelchair space forced into the existing aircraft cabin, but as a premium multi-use area that has the ability to welcome a wheelchair user. The concept reached a new milestone in early March 2026 when a passenger with reduced mobility flew during the cruise phase of an actual flight seated in their own wheelchair. That passenger was Dirk Thalheim, a design engineer at Airbus, who uses a wheelchair and lived experience shaped the U-Suite's design and development. The U-Suite was also among the finalists in the accessibility category at this year's Crystal Cabin Awards, the annual awards program that recognizes aircraft cabin innovation. Airbus reward projects to have the U-Suite ready for its first delivery in 2032, but aviation authorities and regulators must still agree on a certification path. Collins Aerospace Prime Plus accessibility platform. Collins Aerospace was back at AIX for the third consecutive year with its Prime Plus accessibility platform, and the evolution of the concept since its 2024 introduction has been substantial. This year's mock-up was presented in an economy class configuration, showcasing the potential for a wheelchair procurement space on both legacy and low-cost carriers. The Prime Plus platform resembles a more traditional wheelchair space and is large enough to accommodate complex rehab power wheelchairs. While Prime Plus has not been tested in the air, Collins is further along in its development of the holistic product, incorporating features like a height-adjustable tray table, USB ports, reading lights, and an air conditioning nozzle. How long until wheelchairs will be secured in cabin? Wheeling about the show floor in Hamburg and having tested both concepts from my own wheelchair, what struck me most was not the differences between the two systems, but the fact that they exist at all. Not even 5 years ago, the conversations around bringing a wheelchair securement space into the aircraft cabin was written off as a pipe dream. Today, it is serious business and a genuine competition between engineering teams with mock-ups, flight testing, airline interest, and regulatory engagement. Hurdles do remain, and there is still much work to be done before a wheelchair space is bookable on a major airline. Questions around government regulation, time to certification, and which airlines will act first still lack answers. Airbus is the first player to publicly share a goal. It has a targeted delivery date of 2032 for the Airspace U-Suite, but a first delivery would represent one wheelchair securement space on a single aircraft. Even so, the significant investments made by Airbus and Collins Aerospace suggest that momentum around wheelchair securement in the aircraft cabin is sustainable. John Morris is the proprietor and the author of WheelchairTravel.org and one of the leading experts and on advocates for accessible travel. Thank you so much for listening, and I hope you all have a safe and well day.
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2: Hello, this is Eddie Holmes. Welcome to another exciting episode of Theme Park Facts, the podcast where I discuss theme park rides from across America. Today's ride is Phoenix Rising, an inverted coaster at Busch Gardens Tampa Bay in Tampa, Florida. Now, as you know, or if you don't know, theme parks are very dear to my heart, so it's my duty to share all the fun facts and figures about theme park rides that even I can think of. As usual, the following information that you are about to hear can be found on Wikipedia.com. And now, on with the show. Planning for Phoenix Rising began in early 2022 with the aim of creating a family-friendly roller coaster that would stand out in the park's lineup. Construction officially began in late 2023 with the installation of the first support beams and the track section. The ride occupies the land from early used by the Sand Serpent Wild Mouse Coaster and the Phoenix Looping Starship. The construction process involved significant groundwork, including the installation of concrete footers and foundations. By early 2024, the ride's track and support structures were completed, and testing began shortly thereafter. The ride was one of the most anticipating roller coasters of 2024. On July 17, 2024, after 3 years of building, Phoenix Rising opened to the public for pass holders and media members. Made from steel and manufactured by Bolliger & Malibert, the tracks of the coaster were blue and the support beams were light blue and the cars were red and yellow. Located in the Pantopia section of the park, there's a single train with 10 cars. Riders are arranged free across in a single row for a total of 20 riders per train. The trains contain onboard audio with echoing caws being heard during the experience with four distinct thematic options, each represented a different Phoenix. Phoenix Rising is an inverted roller coaster, a type of steel coaster in which the train runs under the track with the seats directly attached to the wheel carriage. Riders are seated in open cars, letting their feet swing freely. This coaster can reach speeds up to 44 miles per hour. It was 1,831 feet long, and it had a height of 80 feet. You must be 42 inches tall to ride. And now it's time for the ride layout. This might be complicated to explain about it, so bear with me. Here we go. Guests enter the vibrant area of Pantopia, where the queue takes place. The queue begins with an outdoor area featuring switchbacks and a viewing area of the ride. Guests then navigate through a themed corridor adorned with murals depicting the legend of the Phoenix. The dispatch station contains free LED screens to the right of the trains, which display an animated phoenix flying around before the coaster starts. The animated phoenix is different each time and matches with different colors from the banners in the queue. The train leaves the station with a small right-handed turn, tracking towards the chain lift hill. Once at the top, the coaster dives down into a twisty drop. Riders are experienced by a series of additional twists and turns before the ride takes over a bank curve that brings riders close to flipping upside down above the ride's entrance sign. The ride sharply swings right for several beats, then swings left for another few beats before returning to the station. Now that was a mouthful. And now, it's time for Fun Facts Time! On ride speakers, riders are allowed to hear the flaps of the Phoenix wings. Phoenix Rising at Busch Gardens Tampa Bay contains no full inversions, following the family coaster theme. When Phoenix Rising opened, a critic for Attraction Magazine wrote that the ride paled in comparison to some other Busch Garden Tampa Bay larger roller coasters. Nevertheless, the critic wrote, "Though many of us desire the tallest, fastest, most thrilling attraction, theme parks need to be more than that. Phoenix Rising accomplishes this goal." The Tampa Bay Times wrote that Phoenix Rising is the best big kid intention center of sorts. And so, that's the end of another exciting episode of Theme Park Facts. Until next time, stay safe, stay happy, and stay nostalgic. Goodbye, everybody. Hello, this is Eddie Holmes. Welcome to another exciting episode of Theme Park Facts, the podcast where I discuss theme park rides from across America. Today's ride is Sierra Sidewinder, a spinning coaster at Knott's Berry Farm in Buena Park, California. Now, as you know, or if you don't know, theme parks are very dear to my heart, so it's my duty to share all the fun facts and figures about theme park rides that even I couldn't think of. As usual, the following information that you are about to hear can be found on Wikipedia.com. And now, on with the show. At the ACE Halloween Haunt event for the Southern California Reign of America Coaster Enthusiasts in 2006, Jack Velathis, CEO of Cedar Fair, hinted at something different in the coming year, a new roller coaster called Sierra Sidewinder. Construction began shortly after the announcement, with the removal of the paddle wheel boat ride and the recreation of Woodstock's Airmail. On November 29, 2006, Knott's Berry Farm announced that they would be adding Sierra Sidewinder. It would be located right next to the entrance of Camp Snoopy. The ride would be the park's eighth roller coaster. Finally, it opened to the public on May 26, 2007. Designed by Werner Stengel and manufactured by Mack Ride, Sierra Sidewinder was a spinning coaster with its cars that rotate on a vertical axis. The support beams were light brown and the track was light red and the cars were orange and yellow. The ride was also one of the first roller coasters to feature an on-ride video recordings as opposed to a traditional still. Made from steel, there are two trains with four cars. Riders are arranged two across in two rows for a total of 16 riders per train. You must be 40 inches tall to ride. This fast coaster can reach speeds up to 37 miles per hour. It has a height of 62.3 feet, a drop of 39 feet, and a length of 1,410 feet. And now it's time for the ride layout. This might be complicated to explain about it, so bear with me. Here we go. Sierra Sunwinder features two trains with four cars with two rows each, seating two per row back to back. Each car is locked in position in the station for stability during loading and unloading. Once the train leaves the station, the cars spin freely on their axis. After the chain lift pulls the cars to the top of the hill, the coaster goes down the hills and through a series of twists and turns. After the train returns to the station, the cars are rotated back to home position, and the rotation is locked. Now that was a mouthful. And now, it's time for Fun Facts Time! The Sierra Sidewinder ride structure and transfer track are unusual because the train storage is beneath the ride as opposed to being next to the ride. The one video recording that was present on the train when the ride opened was removed as of the 2011 season. Small holes on the fronts and rears of each car were mounted. And so, that's the end of another exciting episode of Theme Park Facts. Until next time, stay safe, stay happy, and stay nostalgia. Goodbye, everybody! Hello, this is Eddie Holmes. Welcome to another exciting episode of Theme Park Facts, the podcast where I discuss theme park rides from across America. Today's ride is Wonder Woman Flight of Courage, a single rail coaster at Six Flags Magic Mountain in Valencia, California. It was manufactured by Rocky Mountain Construction. Now, as you know, or if you don't know, theme parks are very dear to my heart, so it's my duty to share all the fun facts and figures about theme park rides that even I couldn't think of. As usual, the following information that you are about to hear can be found on Wikipedia.com. And now, on with the show. On October 21st, 2021, Wonder Woman Flight of Courage was announced by Six Flags Magic Mountain along with the opening year of 2023. It will be themed to Wonder Woman, an Amazonian Olympian superheroine from the DC Comics universe. It was a single rail coaster, a roller coaster that rides on only one rail as opposed to the far more conventional two-rail setup of most roller coasters. It's located in the DC Universe section of the park, which was expanded and remodeled to include a new restaurant and bar, as well as a new retail location, featuring exclusive DC comic merchandise. It was also located at the formal site of two attractions, Green Lantern's First Flight and Tidal Wave. Construction of the attraction had begun 2 months before the announcement in August 2021, with land clearing and track pieces have already arrived at around the same time. Finally, the coaster opened on June 16, 2022. There are four trains with 12 cars on this coaster. Riders are arranged two across and two rows for a total of 20 riders per train. This very fast coaster can reach speeds up to 58 miles per hour, and it features an 87-degree first drop and free inversions, making it the longest and tallest single-rail roller coaster. The support beams were red, and the track was yellow, and the cars were red and blue. It had a height of 131 feet, a length of 3,300 feet, and a drop of 127 feet. You must be 40 inches tall to ride. And now it's time for the ride layout. This might be complicated to explain about it, so bear with me. Here we go. After pulling down the lap bars and buckling the seatbelts, the train leaves the station and turns left towards the chain lift hill. After the chain lift pulled the coaster uphill, and after reaching the top, it heads down the first drop and followed by another hill, and a downward twist followed by yet another hill going up and down, followed by a twisting hill, then up and around and down, another twisting hill followed by a small brake run, then down again. Then some twisting hills followed by the final brake run. Now that was a mouthful. And now it's time for Fun Facts Time! Wonder Woman's Flight of Courage is slightly larger than the West Coast version of New Jersey's Dazzle Coaster at Six Flags Great Adventure in Jackson, New Jersey, which debuted in June as the world's tallest, fastest, and longest ride of its kind. Rocky Mountain Construction had built similar Raptor Track single rail coasters at Six Flags Fiesta, Texas, Wonder Woman's Golden Lasso Coaster at California, Great America, and Railblazer and Stunt Pilot at Silverwood, Ohio. Hello, this is Eddie Holmes. Welcome to another exciting episode of Theme Park Facts, the podcast where I discuss theme park rides from across America. Today's ride is the Giant Drop, a drop tower at Six Flags Great America in Gurnee, Illinois, and it was manufactured by Intamin. Now, as you know, or if you don't know, theme parks are very dear to my heart, so it's my duty to share all the fun facts and figures about theme park rides that even I couldn't think of. As usual, the following information that you are about to hear can be found on Wikipedia.com. And now, on with the show. As part of a free phrase plan for Southwest Territory Theme Area, the Giant Drop at Six Flags Great America was the second phase of the area following the first. The opening of Southwest Territory, which opened in 1996. Plans to construct the ride were approved by the Gurnee Village Board on October 8, 1996, despite resident opposition citing concerns that the new attraction would create inhabitable noise throughout the village, as homes were located near Washington Street, near where the attraction would be constructed. That same month, groundbreaking on the attraction had begun, and in December 1996, the ride was finalized, which cranes used construction progress to hoist 35.5 tons motor houses to the top of the ride. The ride finally opened to the public on April 26, 1997, alongside Daredevil Dive as part of the opening ceremony for the attraction. 144 couples from around the Midwest gathered at the park for a mass ceremony inside the Southern West Territory Amphitheater before going on the attraction and being pronounced man and wife. After the pronouncement, a voice over the public address system was heard saying, "You may now take the ultimate plunge," as couples were dropped down the attraction. The ride was a drop tower. It's a type of amusement park ride incorporating a central tower structure with one or more gondolas attached. In a typical modern configuration, each gondola carrying riders is lifted to the top of the tower and then released to free fall back down to the ground level. The ride is the second tallest attraction at Six Flags Great America behind Sky Trek Tower at 330 feet. The ride is themed to an Oriole excavator built by the fictional Southwest Mining Company. Located in the Southwest Territory section of the park, there are six vehicles with four riders per vehicle. The tower was brown and the cars were orange like brown. This very fast ride can reach speeds up to 62 miles per hour. It has a height of 227 feet and a drop of 205 feet. And now it's time for the ride layout. This might be complicated to explain about it, so bear with me. Here we go. The attraction is themed on the abandoned Loco Diablo Mine, which has started on the entrance sign is owned, built, and designed by the Southwest Mining Company, as the ride itself is one oral excavator. Throughout the queue line, guests enter through elaborately themed rocky canyons and abandoned mining facilities before guests reach the Giant Drop, the oral excavator. After riders went through the queue experience, riders enter one of the ride's six cars. Ascending towards a height of 227 feet, the ride then descends 205 feet, traveling at a speed of 62 miles per hour. Frictionless magnetic brakes stop the ride, giving a smooth landing. Now that was a mouthful. And now it's time for Fun Facts Time. The ride received a temporary retheme in 2017 under the name Drop of Doom, featuring virtual reality headsets in partnership with Samsung. Monica Eng of the Chicago Tribune described the attraction in a chart style, describing it as a lasting a lifetime, and would recommend the ride to her worst enemy. The magnetic brakes were also described as feeling like landing on a humongous pillow. And so that's the end of another exciting episode of Theme Park Facts. Until next time, stay safe, stay happy, and stay nostalgic. Goodbye, everybody.

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1: 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Published in Treasure Coast. Geraldine Giddy. Geraldine Giddy, 85, passed away on April 12, 2026, in Port St. Lucie, Florida. Known for her laughter, love, passion for life and adventure, she will be missed by all who were lucky enough to love her. May her memory bring comfort and peace to those she leaves behind. Posted online on May 6, 2026. Published in Treasure Coast. Gregory Dale Blackman, 68, passed away May 6, 2026. 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Posted online on May 13, 2026. Published in Treasure Coast. Harold L. Charette. Harold L. Charette, 89, of Palm City, Florida and formerly of Southington, CT, passed away peacefully at his home on Saturday, May 9, 2026. He was the beloved husband of the late Joanne Morato Charette. Born on January 9, 1937 in Fort Kent, Maine, Harold

0: was the son of the late Leon and Rose, Hébert, Charette. Harold owned and operated Charette Builders in Southington Court for many years, and later in life, Port Clinton Marina in CT and Pelican's Nest Marina in FL. Harold was a founding member of the Bank of Southington, an avid boater and proudly served his country with the National Guard. He took great pride in his work, and was known for his strong work ethic, devotion to his family and kind heart. Harold will be deeply missed by all who knew and loved him. He is survived by his children, Scott Charette, and his wife Michelle of Port St. Lucie, Florida, Jeffrey Charette and his wife Candace of Hooksett, New Hampshire, and Gail Kirstein and her husband Harold of Boca Raton, Florida, his longtime loving companion, Nina Butkiewicz of Palm City, his sister, Gloria Frances Sear and her husband Leonard of Southington and his brother Albert Charette of Cheshire. He also leaves behind four cherished grandchildren and six great-grandchildren. His funeral will be held on Monday, May 18 at 10:15 a.m. from the Della Vecchia Funeral Home, 211 North Main Street, Southington to St. Dominic Church, 1050 Flanders Road, Southington, for a mass of Christian burial at 11 a.m. Burial will follow in St. Thomas Cemetery, where he will be laid to rest beside his beloved wife. Calling hours will be Sunday at the funeral home from 1 to 4 p.m. To leave a message of remembrance for the family, please visit www.delavecchiasouthington.com. Posted online on May 13, 2026, published in Treasure Coast. Harry Bauman, 70, passed away May 5, 2026. Arrangements provided by All County Funeral Home and AMP, Crematory, Stewart. Posted online on May 9, 2026, published in Treasure Coast. Harry Howard Bauman. Harry Howard Bauman of Stewart died Tuesday, May 5, 2026. He was 70 years old. Harry was born on November 19, 1955. Harry graduated from Babylon High School, New York, and attended Roger Williams University. Harry traveled the world and especially enjoyed visiting the Bahamas. He loved boating, reading, and spending time with friends and family. He is survived by his brother Michael Gensler, his sisters-in-law Marianne Gensler and Lori Gensler, his brother-in-law Malcolm McGeehan, his nephews Maximilian Gensler, Alexander Gensler, Sam McGeehan, Tyler Gensler, Michael Gensler, Brendan Gensler, and John Gensler, his nieces Jillian Haggerty, Jordan, and Kateri Gensler, and his great-niece Charlotte Haggerty and great-nephew Weston Haggerty. A funeral liturgy will be held at 1 p.m. on Friday, May 22, at St. Andrew Catholic Church in Stewart, Florida. In lieu of flowers, donations may be made to the American Cancer Society, cancer.org, or Treasure Coast Hospice, treasurehealth.org. 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Horton Brett Blodgett, 69, passed away May 9, 2026. 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Linda Cundy, 71, passed away May 9, 2026. Arrangements provided by All County Funeral Home and AMP, Crematory, Stewart. Posted online on May 11, 2026, published in Treasure Coast. Marguerite Patricia Joan Lynch. Marguerite Patricia Joan Lynch, 95, of Vero Beach, Florida, passed peacefully into forever on March 30, 2026. Marguerite was born in London, England, as the eldest child of Marjorie and Albert Bullen, and enjoyed her childhood in Surrey. She was educated in Great Britain before coming to the United States in 1950. She resided in New York with her first husband and welcomed her eldest daughter, marking the start of Marguerite's greatest joy of being a mother. Marguerite later moved to Connecticut, where she worked at Greenwich Academy before meeting her beloved husband, Jack, and welcoming two more daughters. They were married for 52 years before Jack's passing in 2019, residing in New Canaan Court before moving to Watch Hill, Rhode Island and Vero Beach, Florida. She enjoyed membership at the Country Club of New Canaan as well as the Musquamicut Club and the Watch Hill Yacht Club during her time in these communities. Marguerite celebrated her overseas heritage as a dedicated member of the Daughters of the British Empire, DBE. She held the position of secretary and then regent for the Connecticut chapter throughout the late 1970s and the 1980s. Marguerite further donated her time and energy to other organizations including the Waveney Care Center and Strays and others. Both in New Canaan Court, Marguerite shared her gift of language, alongside her beautiful accent and clear diction, by recording books for the blind. Once in Florida, she enjoyed volunteering with the Vero Beach Humane Society, most recently as a cat cuddler. Marguerite's love of animals was paramount, having filled her home with many treasured fur persons over the years. Marguerite was exceptionally creative. She excelled both working behind the scenes at the theater productions by New Canaan Town Players and by painting, baking, hosting afternoon tea or football tailgates, and setting a formal table at the holidays. While modest about her artistic talents, Marguerite participated in community art shows to strong reviews. Many family members feel fortunate to have her artwork in their homes. She adored being part of the Marge Schilling Art Group in Watch Hill, both for the artistic time and the treasured friendships which resulted. Marguerite was also a strong supporter of the Vero Beach Museum of Art as both a donor and class participant. Marguerite was very adventuresome, often with a gleam in her eye toward trying something new. She drove a motorcycle through the mountains in Europe before coming to the US and a race car around the track at Lime Rock in her younger years. She later enjoyed a hot air balloon ride over Tuscany in her 80s. Marguerite found smaller moments equally fulfilling as she loved to read or color alongside her grandchildren, play rummikub with friends, and linger at the dinner table amidst family conversations. Marguerite was a talented backgammon and gin player, often winning the kitty when playing gin for half a penny a point with her daughters. She loved opera, poetry, and literature, often spending hours reading, and maintained a cherished book collection. Marguerite was known for her intellect, kindness, and generous heart. She embodied love in every facet of life and gave world-class hugs. She lived life in color, often taking a moment to soak in the mosaic of her surroundings. Marguerite was beautifully elegant and graceful yet easily approachable. She had a sharp wit and clever sense of humor alongside a contagious laugh which warmly invited others to join her. She was a gifted conversationalist who connected deeply with people. She will be profoundly missed by all whose lives she touched. Marguerite will be remembered for her deep devotion to her family. She was preceded in death by her parents and sister V. Bostel, her husband, Jack Lynch, and her daughter, Suzanne Lynch. She is survived by her daughters Denise Lynch of Riverview, Florida and Michelle Matzinger, Bill, of West Hartford Court, her grandchildren Jackson, Sawyer, and Townsend Matzinger, and Dylan Lynch, her sister-in-law Evie Lynch, her sister-in-law Phyllis Lynch, and many beloved nieces and nephews. A celebration of life will be arranged at a future date. Arrangements by Strunk Funeral Homes and AMP, Crematory, Vero Beach, Florida. 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Michael David Euler. Mike Euler, 62, passed away on April 6, 2026 in Fort Pierce, Florida. He was born on March 4, 1964 in Bloomington, Indiana to W.C. Butch, and Julia N. Euler. Mike attended Bloomington High School South and graduated in 1982. He went on to attend Indiana University for 2 years. Mike dedicated 30 years of service to Sears, retiring as a retail maintenance project manager. He was known for his steady work ethic, reliability, and the pride he took in getting things done the right way. In Fort Pierce, Mike stayed active in the community and enjoyed the friendships he built there. He was a 10-year member of the Fort Pierce Yacht Club and participated in the Colonnades Community Appreciation Committee, Police, Fire, EMT. He also served as CMI president for 5 years and president of his association for 15 years and volunteered as a driver for Community on Patrol, CUP, for 3 years. Above all, Mike loved time on the water and being with the people he cared about most. He enjoyed fishing, boating, and making memories with friends and family. Mike is survived by his wife of 23 years, Patricia Bruton Euler, his mother, Julia N. Euler of Fort Pierce, Florida and Bloomington Inn, his stepson, William Bruton, Candace, his stepdaughter, Ashley Bruton, his step-grandchildren, Sebastian, Nicholas, Nathan Scarborough, and Amelia Bruton, all of Texas, his brother, Mark Euler, Stephanie, of Bloomington Inn, and his nephews, Sam Euler and Jed Euler and niece, Meg Euler, also of Bloomington Inn. He was preceded in death by his father, W.C. Butch Euler, in July 1998. A celebration of life will be held at a later date and shared by family. Arrangements are under the direction of Hazley Funeral Home, Fort Pierce. An online guest book may be signed at www.hazleyfuneralhome.com. Posted online on May 7, 2026. Published in Treasure Coast. Ruth Ann Kernichel, 61, of Quakertown, PA and formerly of Port St. Lucie, Florida, passed away on April 25, 2026. She was born in Quakertown, PA on March 14, 1965 to the late Calvin R. Kernichel and Barbara Ann Campbell Kernichel. Ruth Ann enjoyed motorcycle riding, fishing, and nature. After moving back to Pennsylvania, she was healthy enough to join the family in camping, hiking, rafting, and a variety of activities. She took pride in her position at Tropicana, where she worked for over 25 years. Along with her work, she always fondly remembered the many friends and good times she had in Florida. She also had great experiences and friendships with other special people from across the country. Ruth Ann had a deep love for all animals, and a heart for anyone that needed her. In her free time, she enjoyed watching the Phillies, Eagles, and Tampa Bay Rays. Ruth Ann is survived by her siblings Calvin Kernichel and Terry Boer, Mark, nieces and nephews, and many other loving family and friends. She is predeceased by her parents, sister Donna Kernichel, Clex, nephew Matthew Neal, and numerous special pets. In lieu of flowers, memorial contributions in Ruth Ann's name can be made to Last Chance Ranch. www.nogalefcs.com. Posted online on May 11, 2026. Published in Treasure Coast. Troy Wayne Draughty, January 4, 1952. May 10, 2026. Troy Wayne Draughty, 74, of F.T. Pierce, Florida, passed away peacefully on May 10, 2026, surrounded by his loving family. Troy was preceded in death by his wife of 27 years, Pam Draughty, his sister, Darlene, and his parents William, Buss, and Mary Jane Draughty. He is survived by his loving wife of 24 years, Diane Draughty, his children, Jennifer, Chris, Pat Orff, Justin, Rhonda, Draughty, Chris, Danielle, Steele, Michael Steele, and Chase Steele, his siblings, Terry, Philip, and Vince, Karen, Draughty, grandchildren Caleb, Rebecca, Pat Orff, Taylor, Layton, Chambers, Morgan, Maya, Kaylee, Caleb, and Maddox Draughty, Hannah, Mallory, and Walker Steele, and great-grandchildren Margot Pat Orff, Cooper, and Olivia Chambers. Born on January 4, 1952 in F.T. Pierce, Troy built a successful life rooted in hard work, family, and faith. He founded and grew a thriving concrete business in F.T. Pierce, earning respect as a dedicated entrepreneur who generously gave back to his community. But it was his family that was his greatest accomplishment, and he never missed an opportunity to share a proud word about his children, grandchildren, and great-grandchildren. Troy proudly served his country as an army mechanic early in life. Those who knew him will remember his love for life's adventures and sharing those adventures with the ones he loved, whether those were peaceful days fishing on the lake, exploring the waters of Hawaii or the Keys, or a week at the races, cheering on, bossing around, his crew and team, which often included his son, Justin. On May 13, 1981, Troy's life changed forever when he and his first wife, Pam, accepted Jesus Christ as their Lord and Savior. From that day forward, Troy lived fully for Christ. He became a bold witness for his faith, never missing an opportunity to share the gospel. Many will remember the impromptu Bible studies he held on his property and his spiritual gift of evangelism that touched countless lives and impacted eternity. A man of strong faith, deep love for his family, and unwavering conviction, Troy led by example. He gave generously, taught patiently, and loved unconditionally. Troy leaves behind a powerful legacy of business success, adventure, and most importantly, a life devoted to Jesus Christ. Funeral services will be held on Thursday, May 21, 2026, at Christ Fellowship in Port St. Lucie. Visitation will begin at 10 a.m., with the memorial service at 11 a.m. Graveside services will follow at White City Cemetery. In lieu of flowers, donations may be made in Troy's memory to Graceway Village, an organization serving residents in St. Lucie County who struggle with poverty, food scarcity, homelessness, and other essential needs. Matthew 25:21, KJV. His Lord said unto him, "Well done, thou good and faithful servant." Posted online on May 13, 2026. Published in Treasure Coast. E. Paul Barland, 78, passed away May 12, 2026. 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Posted online on May 15, 2026. 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What channel is Stetson vs. UCF on today? Time, TV info for NCAA softball tournament. Both Central Florida softball teams possessed a flair for the dramatic in their Tallahassee regional openers. Fourth-seeded Stetson stunned host Florida State 8-3, controlling the whole game after snatching a 2-0 lead in the second inning on May 15. The Hatters crushed two homers and were spearheaded by Amber Chumley's four RBIs during their second NCAA tournament victory in program history. Later in the afternoon, UCF failed to muster a run until it was down to its final strike. After a Beth Damon RBI single tied the score 1-1 in the seventh inning, the Knights walked it off with a Coco Jamie's single up the middle in the eighth. Their rewards: a battle against each other. Stetson and UCF will wage war at noon on May 16. The winner will head to the finals on May 17. The loser will face elimination in a second Saturday game against the winner of Florida State versus Jacksonville State. During the regular season, the Knights edged the Hatters 5-3 in Orlando. Here's how to follow their postseason meeting. Stetson vs. UCF will stream live on ESPN+. The Hatters and Knights will play at noon at Joann Graff Field in Tallahassee. Double elimination from Friday-Sunday, May 15th to 17th, at Joann Graff Field at Seminole Softball Complex, Friday's game, Saturday's game, Sunday's games, asterisk if necessary. Indian River Online. Florida County's grapefruit was subject of $2,000 Jeopardy question. What is Indian River County? The Treasure Coast's northernmost county was the $2,000 answer to a Jeopardy question on the May 14th episode. The category was Good Hang, and the clue given on the question was: with both high sugar levels and tangy acidity, the grapefruit hanging in IRC, this SE Florida county, is tempting to pluck. The Treasure Coast once was the top producer of grapefruit in the world. At one point, Indian River County grew 70% of the world's grapefruit. None of the three contestants answered the question. Viewers can tune in to see the returning champion Tristan Williams, a data scientist from Lincoln, Nebraska, as he moves on to the next episode with a cash prize of $132,900. Olivia Franklin is TC Palm's trending reporter. You can contact her at olivia.franklin@tcpalm.com, 317-627-8048, or follow her on X at @live_5. Florida Planet Fitness opening new gym, splitting space with new Aldi. Planet Fitness will open a new gym in Sebastian at 995 Sebastian Boulevard at the end of June, pending any delays. the gym will split the space with the new Aldi that opened April 23, according to a Planet Fitness spokesperson. The Planet Fitness will be 25,000 square feet and there will be a grand opening event at the end of July with music, raffles, exclusive membership giveaways and more. There are currently 6 Planet Fitness gyms on the Treasure Coast. Olivia Franklin is TC Palm's trending reporter. You can contact her at olivia.franklin@tcpalm.com, 317-627-8048 or follow her on X at @liv_5. Florida restaurants with best fondue on the Treasure Coast. Fondue is an indulgent Swiss dish that is communal and interactive, feeling more like an occasion than just a meal. Since its inception, fondue has expanded beyond cheese served in a shared pot over a portable stove to include oil fondue or fondue bourguignon, where raw meat or seafood is cooked in neutral oil, broth fondue or fondue chinoise, inspired by the Mongolian and Chinese hot pot method of dipping meats in simmering broth, and chocolate fondue. It is a versatile and engaging dish that brings people together, creating a cozy dining experience full of conversation and togetherness. Here are some restaurants that offer fondue, one in each Treasure Coast city where applicable, including some that are less obvious choices than your tried and true favorite. The downtown Vero Beach restaurant and pub was opened by Linda Moore over a decade ago. It has a cozy, inviting atmosphere that is also lively and offbeat, offering open mic nights, trivia, and live music. Dining options include indoors at a table or the bar and outside on a covered patio. It has more than 25 global wines and over 80 craft and imported beers, encouraging guests to drink outside the box through its focused yet unconventional offerings. The neighborhood pub serves cheese plates, fondues, flatbread, sandwiches, small plates, salads, pies, bowls and numerous vegetarian and vegan options. The menu features fondue options including spicy vegan queso, Swiss made with Gruyere, Emmental, Kirsch, garlic, white wine, and nutmeg, artichoke and spinach with Fontina and Havarti cheese, trio of cheddars with Irish, Wisconsin and English aged cheddars blended with Cigar City Maduro brown ale and dry mustard, and Parmesan pesto. 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Its natural beef is focused on open pastures with no added hormones or antibiotics. The atmosphere is elegant yet rustic chic with colorful murals, exposed ceilings, eye-catching chandeliers, and an open kitchen. It offers indoor seating and outdoor courtyard dining. Signature creations include a cowboy ribeye, Chateaubriand, dry-aged Kansas City strip, Delmonico, and tomahawk. 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In 2019, Yum Yum Hot Pot opened, offering a modern version of the hot pot communal eating experience. Each guest gets their own personal pot and broth flavor, then goes to the buffet to choose their meat and other toppings. It offers a bright, casual atmosphere with a concept that fosters a memorable experience while eating and cooking. 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Bencharfi opened the American Gastropub located on Indian River Drive at the base of the Jensen Beach Causeway Bridge in 2023. The restaurant was born from the spirit of the legendary year 1969, defined by bold ideas, cultural shifts, and a sense of togetherness. After a short closure, the restaurant recently reopened with a renewed vision but the same energy it had when it first opened. It has a warm and vibrant ambience, intentionally crafted to bring people together while enjoying a setting that puts vintage into an elevated modern lens. The kitchen is led by Paul Niederman, winner of Hell's Kitchen Season 9, whose menu celebrates bold flavors, refined classics and a playful nod to vintage Americana. The menu features the Jensen Beach Turtle Fondue with dark chocolate, salted caramel, spicy candied pecans, Maker's Mark flambé and assorted fruits and cakes. Eve Pierpont is TC Palm's freelance food writer. Contact her at eve.pierpont@tcpalm.com. Hoa Q and Amp, a Ken and owner's relative with power of attorney be on the board? Editor's note, attorneys at Good, Deboist and Amp, cross-respond to questions about Florida Community Association law. With offices in Naples, Fort Myers, Coral Gables, Boca Raton, and Pensacola, the firm represents community associations throughout Florida and focuses on condominium and homeowner association law, real estate law, litigation, estate planning, and business law. St. Lucie Online Florida cities rank in best and worst places to start a career in 2026. Port St. Lucie was named one of the worst places to start a career in 2026, according to a WalletHub study. The free personal finance website compared 182 cities in the United States to find the best and worst places to start a career in 2026. Port St. Lucie was not ranked the worst city on the list, but it was ranked the lowest out of every Florida city on the list. The website scored cities based on these criteria. The rankings range from 1 to 182, with 1 being the best. Olivia Franklin is TC Palm's trending reporter. You can contact her at olivia.franklin@tcpalm.com, 317-627-8048 or follow her on X at @lib_5. Who was EC Summerlin, namesake of newest bridge in Florida? The new North Causeway Bridge in Fort Pierce is now open. The bridge, which at 85 feet of clearance is the tallest on the Treasure Coast, opened near dawn May 15 and is officially known as the EC Summerlin Family Bridge. So, who was EC Summerlin, and how did the bridge come to be named that? Edward Cabell Summerlin moved to what is now St. Lucie County in 1887, according to his great-granddaughters Dale Summerlin Vanderlug and Peggy Summerlin Allen. He and his wife, Polly Ann, homesteaded in St. Lucie Village in 1888, according to Vanderlug and Allen. St. Lucie County was not carved out of the southern portion of Brevard County until 1905. The Summerlin family quickly became involved in the main industries of the area at the time, including fishing, citrus farming, and cattle ranching. E.C. Summerlin died in 1912 at the age of 65 and is buried at Riverview Memorial Park. The family's involvement in marine industries continued, Vanderlug and Allen said, with their grandfathers working as fishing guides for wealthy northerners. Back in those days, they called them northerners. When the northerners would come, they were their guides from start to finish. They would even dress up and cook the catch for them, Allen said. The Marine Association continues with Summerlin's Marine Construction, a St. Lucie Village-based dock building company run by descendants of E.C. Summerlin. To date, 7 generations of Summerlins have lived in St. Lucie County. The family has become known for its charitable contributions, including helping found multiple local churches. Summerlin fish fries became important community gatherings. Vanderlug said one is planned for the bridge project's final completion in late 2027. Vanderlug and Allen said it was not their idea to have a bridge named for their family. Instead, it came from longtime St. Lucie Village resident and historian Ann Sinnott. Shortly after work began on the bridge in May of 2023, they said. Our good friend Ann Sinnott started a conversation with us and suggested that we submit to have the bridge named after our family, and we loved the idea, Vanderlug said. With unanimous support from the Fort Pierce City Commission, St. Lucie County Commission and St. Lucie Village Board of Aldermen, Vanderlug and Allen made their case to the state legislature during the 2024 legislative session, where it also received unanimous approval in both the House and Senate. We put together a history, a couple of pages, but we had a lot of support from County Commissioner Kathy Townsend, who helped present it to the county, from N, who helped present it to St. Lucie Village, from Fort Pierce Mayor Linda Hudson and from State Representative Dana Trabulsi, who moved it through the state legislature, Van der Lugt said. The day before it officially opened to the public, descendants of E.C. Summerlin became the first people to officially cross the bridge. It is an honor for those descendants to see the family recognized for their contributions to the area, Van der Lugt and Allen said. We've been here a long time, Allen said. For it to be representing seven generations, it's a huge honor. Wicker Perlis is T.C. Palm's watchdog reporter for St. Lucie County. You can reach him at wicker.perlis@tcpalm.com. Real Estate Online $2 million downtown Pensacola condo has panoramic view of Bay. Hot property editors note, Home of the Week is a paid sponsorship and prints in our Friday real estate section. This exceptional condominium in the heart of downtown Pensacola represents a rare opportunity to own within the city's premier luxury development, says real estate broker Larry Kuhn. As one of only two fully completed and move-in ready residences, the condo is exceptionally built with solid concrete and steel construction. It features 10-foot ceilings, walls of glass, and a fabulous waterfront balcony with panoramic views of Pensacola Bay, Palafox Marina, and Blue Wahoo Stadium. Upon arriving at the property, homeowners are welcomed by two covered garage parking spaces behind gated access, offering both convenience and security, in addition to a climate-controlled storage area. Streaming natural light greets you in the foyer, where two spacious bedrooms are positioned at the front of the residence. Each offers ample space and privacy. 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The chef's kitchen is a statement in luxury, appointed with sub-zero refrigeration, a Wolf gas range and oven, a Cove dishwasher, and premium finishes that seamlessly blend design and functionality. 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A wall of sliding glass doors opens to the waterfront balcony, allowing you to effortlessly enjoy meals al fresco. 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
0: 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Obituaries: Al Bernard Burnick, 76, passed away May 12, 2026. 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Published in Treasure Coast. Geraldine Giddy. Geraldine Giddy, 85, passed away on April 12, 2026, in Port St. Lucie, Florida. Known for her laughter, love, passion for life and adventure, she will be missed by all who were lucky enough to love her. May her memory bring comfort and peace to those she leaves behind. 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Published in Treasure Coast. Gregory Dale Blackman, 68, passed away May 6, 2026. 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Published in Treasure Coast. Harold L. Charette. Harold L. Charette, 89, of Palm City, Florida and formerly of Southington, CT, passed away peacefully at his home on Saturday, May 9, 2026. He was the beloved husband of the late Joanne Marotto Charette. Born on January 9, 1937 in Fort Kent, Maine, Harold was the son of the late Leon and Rose Hebert Charette. Harold owned and operated Charette Builders in Southington Court for many years, and later in life, Port Clinton Marina in CT and Pelican's Nest Marina in FL. Harold was a founding member of the Bank of Southington, an avid boater, and proudly served his country with the National Guard. He took great pride in his work, and was known for his strong work ethic, devotion to his family and kind heart. Harold will be deeply missed by all who knew and loved him. He is survived by his children, Scott Charette, and his wife Michelle of Port St. Lucie, Florida, Jeffrey Charette and his wife Candace of Hooksett, New Hampshire, and Gail Kirstein and her husband Harold of Boca Raton, Florida, his longtime loving companion, Nina Butkiewicz of Palm City, his sister, Gloria Francisier, and her husband Leonard of Southington, and his brother Albert Charette of Cheshire. He also leaves behind four cherished grandchildren and six great-grandchildren. His funeral will be held on Monday, May 18 at 10:15 a.m. from the Della Vecchia Funeral Home, 211 North Main Street, Southington, to St. Dominic Church, 1050 Flanders Road, Southington, for a mass of Christian burial at 11 a.m. Burial will follow in St. Thomas Cemetery, where he will be laid to rest beside his beloved wife. Calling hours will be Sunday at the funeral home from 1 to 4 p.m. To leave a message of remembrance for the family, please visit www.delavecchiasouthington.com. 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Published in Treasure Coast. Harry Bauman, 70, passed away May 5, 2026. Arrangements provided by All County Funeral Home and AMP, Crematory, Stewart. 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Published in Treasure Coast. Harry Howard Bauman. Harry Howard Bauman of Stewart died Tuesday, May 5, 2026. He was 70 years old. Harry was born on November 19, 1955. Harry graduated from Babylon High School, New York, and attended Roger Williams University. Harry traveled the world and especially enjoyed visiting the Bahamas. He loved boating, reading, and spending time with friends and family. He is survived by his brother Michael Gensler, his sisters-in-law Marianne Gensler and Lori Gensler, his brother-in-law Malcolm McGeehan, his nephews Maximilian Gensler, Alexander Gensler, Sam McGeehan, Tyler Gensler, Michael Gensler, Brendan Gensler, and John Gensler, his nieces Jillian Haggerty, Jordan, and Kateri Gensler, and his great-niece Charlotte Haggerty and great-nephew Weston Haggerty. A funeral liturgy will be held at 1 p.m. on Friday, May 22, at St. Andrew Catholic Church in Stuart, Florida. In lieu of flowers, donations may be made to the American Cancer Society, cancer.org, or Treasure Coast Hospice, treasurehealth.org. 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Horton Brett Blodgett, 69, passed away May 9, 2026. 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Joseph A. Johnson Jr., 92, passed away May 12, 2026. 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Linda Cundy, 71, passed away May 9, 2026. 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Marguerite Patricia Joan Lynch. Marguerite Patricia Joan Lynch, 95, of Vero Beach, Florida, passed peacefully into forever on March 30, 2026. Marguerite was born in London, England, as the eldest child of Marjorie and Albert Bullen, and enjoyed her childhood in Surrey. She was educated in Great Britain before coming to the United States in 1950. She resided in New York with her first husband and welcomed her eldest daughter, marking the start of Marguerite's greatest joy of being a mother. Marguerite later moved to Connecticut, where she worked at Greenwich Academy before meeting her beloved husband, Jack, and welcoming two more daughters. They were married for 52 years before Jack's passing in 2019, residing in New Canaan Court before moving to Watch Hill, Rhode Island and Vero Beach, Florida. She enjoyed membership at the Country Club of New Canaan, as well as the Musquamicut Club and the Watch Hill Yacht Club, during her time in these communities. Marguerite celebrated her overseas heritage as a dedicated member of the Daughters of the British Empire, DBE. She held the position of secretary and then regent for the Connecticut chapter throughout the late 1970s and the 1980s. Marguerite further donated her time and energy to other organizations, including the Waveney Care Center and Strays and others, both in New Canaan Court. Marguerite shared her gift of language, alongside her beautiful accent and clear diction, by recording books for the blind. Once in Florida, she enjoyed volunteering with the Vero Beach Humane Society, most recently as a cat cuddler. Marguerite's love of animals was paramount, having filled her home with many treasured fur persons over the years. Marguerite was exceptionally creative. She excelled both working behind the scenes at the theater productions by New Canaan Town Players and by painting, baking, hosting afternoon tea or football tailgates, and setting a formal table at the holidays. While modest about her artistic talents, Marguerite participated in community art shows to strong reviews. Many family members feel fortunate to have her artwork in their homes. She adored being part of the Marge Schilling Art Group in Watch Hill, both for the artistic time and the treasured friendships which resulted. Marguerite was also a strong supporter of the Vero Beach Museum of Art as both a donor and class participant. Marguerite was very adventuresome, often with a gleam in her eye toward trying something new. She drove a motorcycle through the mountains in Europe before coming to the US and a race car around the track at Lime Rock in her younger years. She later enjoyed a hot air balloon ride over Tuscany in her 80s. Marguerite found smaller moments equally fulfilling, as she loved to read or color alongside her grandchildren, play rummikub with friends, and linger at the dinner table amidst family conversations. Marguerite was a talented backgammon and gin player, often winning the kitty when playing gin for half a penny a point with her daughters. She loved opera, poetry, and literature, often spending hours reading, and maintained a cherished book collection. Marguerite was known for her intellect, kindness, and generous heart. She embodied love in every facet of life and gave world-class hugs. She lived life in color, often taking a moment to soak in the mosaic of her surroundings. Marguerite was beautifully elegant and graceful, yet easily approachable. She had a sharp wit and clever sense of humor, alongside a contagious laugh which warmly invited others to join her. She was a gifted conversationalist who connected deeply with people. She will be profoundly missed by all whose lives she touched. Marguerite will be remembered for her deep devotion to her family. She was preceded in death by her parents and sister V. Bostil, her husband, Jack Lynch, and her daughter, Suzanne Lynch. She is survived by her daughters Denise Lynch of Riverview, Florida and Michelle Matzinger, Bill, of West Hartford Court, her grandchildren Jackson, Sawyer, and Townsend Matzinger, and Dylan Lynch, her sister-in-law Evie Lynch, her sister-in-law Phyllis Lynch, and many beloved nieces and nephews. A celebration of life will be arranged at a future date. Arrangements by Strunk Funeral Homes and AMP, Crematory, Vero Beach, Florida. A guest book is available at www.strunkfuneralhome.com, posted online on May 7, 2026, published in Treasure Coast. Michael David Euler. Mike Euler, 62, passed away on April 6, 2026 in Fort Pierce, Florida. He was born on March 4, 1964 in Bloomington, Indiana to W.C. Butch and Julia N. Euler. Mike attended Bloomington High School South and graduated in 1982. He went on to attend Indiana University for 2 years. Mike dedicated 30 years of service to Sears, retiring as a retail maintenance project manager. He was known for his steady work ethic, reliability, and the pride he took in getting things done the right way. In Fort Pierce, Mike stayed active in the community and enjoyed the friendships he built there. He was a 10-year member of the Fort Pierce Yacht Club and participated in the Colonnades Community Appreciation Committee, Police, Fire, EMT. He also served as CMI president for 5 years and president of his association for 15 years and volunteered as a driver for Community on Patrol, CUP, for 3 years. Above all, Mike loved time on the water and being with the people he cared about most. He enjoyed fishing, boating, and making memories with friends and family. Mike is survived by his wife of 23 years, Patricia Bruton Euler, his mother, Julia N. Euler of Fort Pierce, Florida and Bloomington Inn, his stepson, William Bruton, Candace, his stepdaughter, Ashley Bruton, his step-grandchildren, Sebastian, Nicholas, Nathan Scarborough, and Amelia Bruton, all of Texas, his brother, Mark Euler, Stephanie, of Bloomington Inn, and his nephews, Sam Euler and Jed Euler and niece, Meg Euler, also of Bloomington Inn. He was preceded in death by his father, W.C. Butch Euler, in July 1998. A celebration of life will be held at a later date and shared by family. Arrangements are under the direction of Hazley Funeral Home, Fort Pierce. An online guest book may be signed at www.hazleyfuneralhome.com, posted online on May 7, 2026, published in Treasure Coast. Ruth Ann Kernichel, 61, of Quakertown, PA and formerly of Port St. Lucie, Florida, passed away on April 25, 2026. She was born in Quakertown, PA on March 14, 1965 to the late Calvin R. Kernichel and Barbara Ann Campbell, Kernichel. Ruth Ann enjoyed motorcycle riding, fishing, and nature. After moving back to Pennsylvania, she was healthy enough to join the family in camping, hiking, rafting, and a variety of activities. She took pride in her position at Tropicana, where she worked for over 25 years. Along with her work, she always fondly remembered the many friends and good times she had in Florida. She also had great experiences and friendships with other special people from across the country. Ruth Ann had a deep love for all animals, and a heart for anyone that needed her. In her free time, she enjoyed watching the Phillies, Eagles, and Tampa Bay Rays. Ruth Ann is survived by her siblings Calvin Kernichel and Terry Boer, Mark, nieces and nephews, and many other loving family and friends. She is predeceased by her parents, sister Donna Kernichel, Clex, nephew Matthew Neal, and numerous special pets. In lieu of flowers, memorial contributions in Ruth Ann's name can be made to Last Chance Ranch. www.nogalfcs.com, posted online on May 11, 2026, published in Treasure Coast Troy Wayne Drotty, January 4, 1952, May 10, 2026. Troy Wayne Drotty, 74, of F.T. Pierce, Florida, passed away peacefully on May 10, 2026, surrounded by his loving family. Troy was preceded in death by his wife of 27 years, Pam Drotty, his sister, Darlene, and his parents William, Buss, and Mary Jane Drotty. He is survived by his loving wife of 24 years, Diane Drotty, his children, Jennifer, Chris, Pat Orff, Justin, Rhonda, Drotty, Chris, Danielle, Steele, Michael Steele, and Chase Steele, his siblings, Terry, Philip, and Vince, Karen, Drotty, grandchildren Caleb, Rebecca, Pat Orff, Taylor, Layton, Chambers, Morgan, Maya, Kaylee, Caleb, and Maddox Drotty, Hannah, Mallory, and Walker Steele, and great-grandchildren Margot Pat Orff, Cooper, and Olivia Chambers. Born on January 4, 1952 in F.T. Pierce, Troy built a successful life rooted in hard work, family, and faith. He founded and grew a thriving concrete business in F.T. Pierce, earning respect as a dedicated entrepreneur who generously gave back to his community. But it was his family that was his greatest accomplishment, and he never missed an opportunity to share a proud word about his children, grandchildren, and great-grandchildren. Troy proudly served his country as an army mechanic early in life. Those who knew him will remember his love for life's adventures and sharing those adventures with the ones he loved, whether those were peaceful days fishing on the lake, exploring the waters of Hawaii or the Keys, or a week at the races, cheering on, bossing around, his crew and team, which often included his son, Justin. On May 13, 1981, Troy's life changed forever when he and his first wife, Pam, accepted Jesus Christ as their Lord and Savior. From that day forward, Troy lived fully for Christ. He became a bold witness for his faith, never missing an opportunity to share the gospel. Many will remember the impromptu Bible studies he held on his property and his spiritual gift of evangelism that touched countless lives and impacted eternity. A man of strong faith, deep love for his family, and unwavering conviction, Troy led by example. He gave generously, taught patiently, and loved unconditionally. Troy leaves behind a powerful legacy of business success, adventure, and most importantly, a life devoted to Jesus Christ. Funeral services will be held on Thursday, May 21, 2026, at Christ Fellowship in Port St. Lucie. Visitation will begin at 10 a.m., with the memorial service at 11 a.m. Graveside services will follow at White City Cemetery. In lieu of flowers, donations may be made in Troy's memory to Grace Way Village, an organization serving residents in St. Lucie County who struggle with poverty, food scarcity, homelessness, and other essential needs. Matthew 25:21, KJV. His Lord said unto him, "Well done, thou good and faithful servant." Posted online on May 13, 2026. Published in Treasure Coast. E. Paul Barland, 78, passed away May 12, 2026. 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Posted online on May 15, 2026. Published in Treasure Coast. St. Lucie Online. $16 million Florida yacht damaged in Key West. Cane just sank in Fort Pierce. The $16 million legacy, custom made for a Wall Street mogul, was one of the most sleek and opulent yachts sailing the seas in its day. But its legacy has been cruel since Hurricane Wilma crippled it in 2005. Behind the story, U.S. Navy SEALs roots traced to Florida's coast. I spent an afternoon at the National Navy UDT SEAL Museum in St. Lucie County exploring the exhibits and reading many of the informational plagues. I also did additional research on the SEALs as part of the project, highlighting an important part of America's history as we celebrate the country's 250th birthday this year. Treasure Coast Hospice makes princess dreams come true for two sisters. Treasure Coast. Thanks to Treasure Coast Hospice, the dream of becoming princesses recently came true for 11-year-old Olivia and her younger sister Valerie. Olivia, a patient being cared for by Treasure Coast Hospice's Little Treasures program, and her family were scheduled to set sail on a Disney Princess cruise when unforeseen circumstances arose, resulted in having to cancel the opportunity. Music therapist Liz Lung learned of the heartbreaking news and gathered her Treasure Coast hospice colleagues together to develop a plan to create a princess party experience that would bring smiles and laughter to Olivia and her sister. The care team, dressed in their finest fairy outfits,

and Valerie dressed in their gowns, made wishes on fairy dust, received glitter tattoos and enchanting makeovers, and were officially crowned Princesses Anna and Elsa, matching their royal counterparts. The party continued, and so did the smiles and laughter, as the young sisters listened to stories, sang songs, played games, and danced beneath a colorful ribbon. The celebration culminated with a scrumptious lunch and a whimsical cake in honor of Princess Olivia's upcoming birthday. Heartfelt occasions like this one, made possible by the Treasure Coast Hospice Foundation through the Marlene K. Filer Celebrities for Kids Endowment Fund, are a testament to the compassion and dedication that make Treasure Coast Hospice a cornerstone of the community. "We are blessed in so many ways with the entire team at Little Treasure," said Mabel Amador, the girl's mom. 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YTC Palm Trends reporter loves Square Grouper in Fort Pierce. TC Palm Trends reporter Olivia Franklin loves to go to Square Grouper Tiki Bar in Fort Pierce for a fun cocktail or a tasty chicken tender. The waterfront restaurant on the Fort Pierce Inlet is an expansion of the original one in Jupiter. As the Jupiter Lighthouse was built in the 1850s, Gus Miller built a hotel and saloon for workers and travelers who passed through the area. The spot became very popular and was even visited by President Grover Cleveland. In the early 1900s, after the hotel was abandoned, the location remained popular among the community as a place to enjoy food and drinks or attend dances and social events. The Square Grouper Tiki Bar on the Jupiter Inlet opened on January 26, 2003, and became an iconic watering hole. It gained popularity as the location for Alan Jackson's music video It's 5 O'Clock Somewhere, featuring Jimmy Buffett. The Fort Pierce location opened in 2016. Q. What is special about Square Grouper Tiki Bar? I truly think it has something for everyone. There is live music, lots of tables to sit and talk with friends, great food, and a long list of signature cocktails and frozen drinks. My personal favorite is the orange creamsicle, which is a mix of whipped cream vodka, orange, and cream. Q. Does it have unique entertainment? I'm a sucker for live music, whether I know the artist or not. There is usually someone on stage when I go to Square Grouper and I am always happy to listen or dance along to the music with my friends. The bar is big enough that even if someone doesn't like live music, they can sit on the other side of the bar and just chat with friends while admiring the view of the Fort Pierce Inlet. Q. Describe the atmosphere. What will patrons see when they enter? When you walk in, you are greeted by the sound of music and the view of sand and palm trees. There are two bars, but I always make a beeline to the main bar on the left. As you order, you look around and almost always see tables filled with people having a drink and enjoying the company of their friends. Q. How did you find Square Grouper Tiki Bar? A group of co-workers brought me here after I started working for TC Palm in 2024 and I absolutely fell in love with it. There is something about a vodka cranberry and a basket of chicken tenders from Square Grouper that can make any night out legendary. Whenever I'm in Fort Pierce, I try to convince my friends to go to Square Grouper. I've been back so many times and made countless memories, including trying vodka milk, which is a combination of vodka and milk created by TC Palm reporter Jack Randall and his friends in college, and taking shots of hot sauce from leftover side cups. Olivia Franklin is TC Palm's trending reporter. You can contact her at olivia.franklin@tcpalm.com, 317-627-8048, or follow her on X @lib_5.
Indian River Online 5 Florida native plants that can be used for ground cover 5 native plants that can be used for ground cover.

0: Delicate, small plants with pale lavender flowers, dark green leaves with large white flowers, low maintenance, tolerant of salt and drought, fruit attracts wildlife, pink flowers, can be mowed, drought tolerant grass with thread-like leaves that produce pink to purple flowers. Olivia Franklin is TC Palms trending reporter. 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Here's who won TC Palms poll for best restaurant in Port Salerno. What's your favorite restaurant in Port Salerno? Here's the results of our poll, which Florida restaurant offers the best moussaka in the area. Moussaka is a dish most associated with Greek cuisine, consisting of layered eggplant, often fried, meat sauce and béchamel sauce, resembling a casserole or lasagna. However, there are numerous variations of the dish through the Middle Eastern, North African, and Balkan worlds. Balkan-style moussaka is made up of potatoes. Lebanese moussaka, makamor, has a more stew-like consistency and utilizes chickpeas simmered in a tomato sauce with roasted eggplant. Turkish moussaka has an olive oil and tomato sauce base with minced meat, peppers and eggplant. The Egyptian version is more curry-like. Which Treasure Coast restaurant do you think serves the best moussaka? If you don't see your favorite listed, type your selection into the other box. And if you can't see the poll below or you're having trouble with it, click here to go directly to it. The poll closes 11 p.m., May 23, 2026. Sports Online: UCF softball benefits from key video review versus FSU in NCAA Regional. What could have been a crushing blow for UCF softball turned out to be a massive break. In the third inning of the winner-take-all Tallahassee Regional Final on May 17, Florida State's Shelby McKenzie slapped a single off UCF pitcher Lena Elkin's glove and into center field. That unloaded the bases, as the ensuing throw sailed over catcher Beth Damon, giving the Seminoles a 4-2 advantage. But it didn't hold up. Knights coach Cindy Ballmalone challenged that FSU runner Anna Hind left second base before Elkins released the pitch. A video review confirmed the infraction, wiping all three runs off the board and allowing UCF to keep a 2-1 lead heading into the bottom of the third inning. Florida State won the first contest of the day 2-1 at Joann Graff Field. The team that claims Game 2 will advance to NCAA Tournament Super Regionals. San Diego Padres at Seattle Mariners. Odds, picks and predictions: the San Diego Padres, 27-18, and Seattle Mariners, 22-25, close out a three-game series Sunday. First pitch from T-Mobile Park in Seattle, Washington, is at 7:20 p.m. Eastern Time, NBC/Peacock. Let's analyze MLB odds around the Padres versus Mariners odds and make our expert MLB picks and predictions for the best bets. Season series, Padres lead 5-0. The Padres have won 5 of their last 7 games and look to complete 3-game sweep and a season series sweep Sunday. After winning the opener 2-0 Friday, they followed up with a 7-4 victory. Of Nick Castellanos hit a 3-run homer in a 4-run 4th inning, and two other Padres homered, as starter Walker Buehler improved to 3-2, 5 IP, 5H, 2 ER, 2 BB, 6K. The Mariners have lost 3 of their last 4 games and have lost 6 of their last 8 home games. SP Logan Gilbert allowed all 7 runs on 5 hits and 2 walks in 6 2/3 innings. RHP Lucas Giolito vs. RHP George Kirby Giolito, 10-4, 3.41 ERA in 2025, makes his 2026 debut. In 2025 with the Boston Red Sox, he had a 1.29 WHIP, 3.5 BB/9 and 7.5 K/9 in 145 innings. Kirby, 5-2, 2.84 ERA, makes his 10th start. He has a 1.16 WHIP, 2.2 BB/9 and 7.3 K/9 in 57 innings. Provided by BetMGM Sportsbook, access USA Today Sports Scores and Sports Betting Odds Hub for a full list. Lines last updated at 1:01 p.m. Eastern Time. 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Sign up today. Mariners 6, Padres 4. The Padres, plus 135, have not completed a road sweep this season, and the Mariners have not been swept at home. The Mariners, minus 165, are 6-3 in Kirby's starts and 5-1 in his last six. Kirby hasn't allowed more than 2 runs in his last 6 starts. Expect the Mariners to salvage the final game of the series, but the run line will be a better play for you. Pass. 12 of the Padres' last 15 losses have been by multiple runs, while 17 of the Mariners' 22 wins have been by multiple runs. 7 of the Mariners' last 8 outright wins, including their last 5, were ATS wins when favored. Bet Mariners minus 1.5, plus 135. 13 of Seattle's 22 wins have had totals of 8 or more. 9 of the Padres' last 13 losses have had totals of 8 or more. Bet over 7.5, minus 105. For more sports betting picks and tips, check out sportsbookwire.com and BetFTW. 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Florida Softball vs Georgia Tech. Live updates for Day 3 of Gainesville Regional. Florida Softball can make it a 17 Sunday, as in the amount of Super Regional appearances for the Gators. UF is a win away from advancing and hosting a Super Regional as it faces Georgia Tech in the 2026 NCAA Gainesville Regional at 12 p.m. If the Gators lose to the Yellow Jackets, they will play another game to begin at 2:30 p.m. It's the second meeting this weekend between the two, and Florida looks to continue the positive momentum from what transpired Saturday at KDC's Hole Presley Stadium. UF knocked the ball all around KSP and run rule GT 8-0. The game started slow for the Orange and Blue, but it all changed when Kenley Cahillan blasted a 3-run home run on an 11-pitch at bat. From then on, Florida couldn't stop. It scored another 5 runs before the end of the 5th inning, including a triple from Cassidy McClellan and a double from Ava Brown, who set the program record for doubles in a season. In the circle, Keegan Rothrock excelled with no runs and just 4 hits. GT responded with its second win over Texas State later in the day, 4-1, to eliminate the No. 2 seed. The Yellow Jackets had to use ace Madeline Johnson in a win or go home battle versus the Bobcats. She dominated in a complete game, but she likely can't go the distance Sunday, especially in 2 games. Follow for live updates for Day 3 of the Gainesville Regional. This section will be updated. This section will be updated. First pitch from KDC's Hole Presley Stadium is set for noon on Sunday, May 17. Buy tickets, Florida Softball vs Georgia Tech TV channel, ESPN Plus streaming, Fubo. 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May 15th, Game 1, Florida 12, Florida A&M, M0, 5 innings, Game 2, Georgia Tech 2, Texas State. May 1st, 16, Game 3, Florida 8, Georgia Tech 0, 8 innings, Game 4, Texas State 6, Florida A&M, M0, Florida A&M, M eliminated, Game 5, Georgia Tech 4, Texas State 1, Texas State eliminated, Sunday, May 17, Game 6, Florida vs. Georgia Tech, noon. Game 7, if necessary, 2:30 p.m. Noah Ram covers Florida Gators Athletics and Gainesville Area High School Sports for the Gainesville Sun, Gatorsports.com, and the USA Today Network. 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FSU Softball vs. UCF NCAA Tallahassee Regional, live scores, updates. Florida State Softball moved within a win of its 12th NCAA Regional title after sweeping Saturday's games to reach the Tallahassee Regional Championship Round. The Seminoles defeated Jacksonville State and Stetson to advance and now must beat Central Florida in a potential doubleheader Sunday at Joe and Graff Stadium to continue their postseason run. UCF enters the title round unbeaten after winning both of its games and needs just one victory to clinch the regional and advance to the Super Regional. First pitch is scheduled for noon. If Florida State wins, a deciding second game will follow at 2:30 p.m. Follow for live updates and scores throughout Sunday's action. Peter Holland Jr. covers Florida State Athletics and Big Bend preps for the Tallahassee Democrat. If you like to pitch a story on a high school athlete, don't hesitate to get in touch with him via email at pholland@gannett.com or on X at _de_pistol. Texas Rangers at Houston Astros odds, picks, and predictions. The Texas Rangers, 21-24, and the Houston Astros, 19-28, wrap up a three-game series Sunday at Daikin Park in Houston, Texas. First pitch is scheduled for 2:10 p.m. Eastern Time. Let's analyze MLB odds around the Rangers versus Astros odds and make our expert MLB picks and predictions for the best bets. Season series, Astros lead 2-0 after a 2-0 loss Friday. The Rangers lost April 1 Saturday to the Astros 4-1 as -144 road favorites as the under, 7.5, cashed. Ace SP Jacob deGrom, 6 IP, 5H, 4 ER, 0 BB, 4K, surrendered 4 solo home runs. The Texas offense generated only 6 hits across 32 at-bats and were 1-for-10 with runners in scoring position. The Astros have won 3 of their last 4 contests, but are just 4-6 over their last 10. SP Kaiwei Tang, 5 IP 2H, 0 ER, 0 BB, 7K, was the beneficiary of home runs by 2B Jose Altuve, his 4th, DH Yordan Alvarez, 15th, 1B Christian Walker, 11th, and RF Zach Cole, 3rd. RHP Nathan Eovaldi vs. RHP Peter Lambert Eovaldi, 4-4, 4.15 ERA, makes his 9th start. He has a 1.18 whip, 1.9 BB slash 9 and 8.9 K slash 9 in 47 and 2/3 innings. Lambert, 2-3, 2.76 ERA, makes his 6th start. He has a 1.13 whip, 3.7 BB slash 9 and 8.9 K slash 9 in 29 and 1/3 innings. Provided by FanDuel Sportsbook, access USA Today Sports Scores and Sports Betting Odds Hub for a full list. Lines last updated at 9:21 a.m. Eastern Time. Slide into baseballhq.com for your fantasy baseball news. For decades, BHQ has been helping players just like you win. BHQ offers full season subscriptions. Sign up today. Rangers 4, Astros 3 with Texas having the pitching advantage and looking to avoid the sweep, bet Rangers, -118. Eovaldi doesn't walk many batters, ranking in the 93rd percentile in walk rate, 5%, and his 76th percentile ground ball rate, 50%, should help limit the damage Houston's lineup does. On the flip side, Lambert does struggle with walks, residing in the 36th percentile in walk rate, 10%, with 3 or more walks in 3 of his 5 starts this season. Although it's a small sample, the Astros have the 12th worst win rate, 50%, as home underdogs in 2026. Given the odds for the run line for both sides of this matchup, pass on taking the spread. While the Astros plus 1.5, -170, could certainly cover the run line at home, it's tough to put trust in their bullpen, which has the 3rd worst xERA, 4.71, and highest HR/9, 1.57, in the league. Despite some shaky outings from both Eovaldi and Lambert this year, bet under 8, -105. There have been fewer than 8 runs scored in 6 of the last 10 meetings between the teams, and that includes the last 3 meetings. Additionally, no team has a worse hit rate on the over, 39.5%, than Texas this season. For more sports betting picks and tips, check out sportsbookwire.com and BetFTW. Follow SportsbookWire on Twitter/X and like us on Facebook. UCF vs FSU score updates, highlights, How to watch NCAA softball tournament game. The top seeds in the Tallahassee Regional will battle in the finals after all. Host Florida State and second-seeded UCF took different paths. The Seminoles lost their opener to Stetson in massive upset fashion before riding the ship with victories over Jacksonville State and the Hatters. The Knights sped through the winner's bracket, beating the Gamecocks and Stetson without suffering a defeat. As a result, UCF needs to win only one game on May 17 to advance to Super Regionals. Florida State has to claim two. First pitch for Game 1 is scheduled for noon. If a second contest is necessary, it is slated for 2:30 p.m. The Daytona Beach News Journal is providing live updates throughout the afternoon. Follow along below. The Knights' matchup with the Seminoles will air live on ESPN+. Double elimination from Friday-Sunday, May 15th to 17th, at Joanne Graff Field at Seminole Softball Complex, Friday's game, Saturday's game, Sunday's games asterisk if necessary. Cleveland Cavaliers at Detroit Pistons. Odds, picks and predictions. The Cleveland Cavaliers and Detroit Pistons meet Sunday for Game 7 of their second round Eastern Conference playoff series. Tip-off from Little Caesars Arena in Detroit, Michigan, is scheduled for 8 p.m. Eastern Time, Prime Video. Let's analyze NBA odds around the Cavaliers vs. Pistons odds and make our expert NBA picks and predictions for the best bets. Best of 7 series, tied 3-3 for the second consecutive series, both the Cavaliers and Pistons will play a Game 7. Cleveland eased by the Toronto Raptors in 7 games in the first round, while Detroit erased a 3-1 series deficit to upend the Orlando Magic in 7 games. After going down 0-2 in the series, the Cavaliers rattled off 3 straight wins and covers, including a 117-113 OT win in Game 5 in Detroit, seizing a 3-2 series lead with Game 6 at home. As a 4.5-point favorite, the Cavs laid a huge egg in Game 6 on their home floor, falling 115-94 as the under, 209.5, cashed. That halted a 3-game overrun, too. In Game 6, Detroit shot 52%, 43 of 82, from the field, while Cleveland was just 39%, 30 of 77. On three-pointers, the Pistons were 44%, 16 of 36, while the Cavs managed just 34%, 12 of 35. The Pistons were plus 3 in rebounding, while the Cavs were minus 2 in turnover ratio, while Detroit had a 48-26 margin in points in the paint. Pistons' G. Cade Cunningham netted a team-high 21 points, while adding 8 assists with 5 three-pointers, while C. Jalen Duren ended up with 15 points, 11 rebounds and 3 blocks. For the Cavs, G. James Harden had 23 points with 4 steals and 4 assists, while adding 3 triples. G. Donovan Mitchell struggled, hitting 6 of 20 from the field, ending up with 18 points. Detroit is 6-1 in Game 7 since 1990, while Cleveland has is 5-0 in Game 7 since 2016, including a pair of road victories. The Pistons are 4-0 when facing elimination this season. Provided by FanDuel Sportsbook, access USA Today sports scores and sports betting odds hub for a full list. Lines last updated at 7:13 a.m. Eastern Time. Cavaliers Pistons for most recent updates, official NBA injury report. Pistons 107, Cavaliers 103. The Pistons, minus 186, are just a little too expensive for my liking, costing nearly 2 times your potential return. This is a Game 7, and anything can happen. Both teams have performed well in the decisive playoff Game 7 in recent seasons, so expect a very close game. Avoid backing Cleveland plus 4.5, minus 114, is worth a look on the road in Game 7, as this should be nip and tuck. The Cavaliers are 5-1 ATS in the past 6 appearances in a Game 7, including a 114-102 win at home in the first round over Toronto as an 8.5-point favorite. Of course, the operative word there is at home. Going on the road is tough, but anything can happen in a Game 7. over 206.5, minus 112, is the play in Game 7, even though scoring is generally down in the final game of a series. However, these are two teams which each cashed the over in Game 7 of the first round. The over is 3-1 in the past four games of the series, with the Pistons cashing high in three of the past five home playoff games. For the Cavaliers, the over-under has split 3-3 in six road playoff games this season. For more sports betting picks and tips, check out sportsbookwire.com and BetFTW. 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Access more NBA coverage, Hoops Hype, Celtics Wire, Nets Wire, Rockets Wire, Sixers Wire, Thunder Wire, Warriors Wire, LeBron Wire, Rookie Wire, List Wire, LA Dodgers at Los Angeles Angels, Odds, Picks and Predictions, the LA Dodgers, 28-18, and Los Angeles Angels, 16-30, close out their three-game series Sunday in Anaheim, California. First pitch from Angel Stadium is at 4:07 p.m. Eastern Time. Let's analyze MLB odds around the Dodgers versus Angels odds and make our expert MLB picks and predictions for the best bets. Season series, Dodgers lead 2-0. The Dodgers have won four games in a row and are looking to complete the sweep Sunday. After a 6-0 shutout win in the opener Friday, they erupted for 15 runs in a 15-2 win Saturday. DH Shohei Ohtani drove in 5 runs on 2 hits, and starter Justin Wroblewski improved to 6-1, 6 IP, 7 H, 2 ER, 1 BB, 5 K. They scored 5 runs in the 6th inning and then added 9 between the 8th and 9th innings. The Angels have lost 5 games in a row, scoring 2 or fewer runs in every game. SP Jose Soriano allowed only 1 hit in 5 1/3 innings, but walked 6, giving up 6 runs. Of Joe Adell's 2-run double in the bottom of the 6th inning were the Angels' only runs of the game. RHP Roky Sasaki vs. RHP Grayson Rodriguez. Sasaki, 1-3, 5.88 ERA, makes his 8th start. He has a 1.63 whip, 4.3 BB/9 and 8.3 K/9 in 33 2/3 innings. Rodriguez makes his 2026 debut. He last played in 2024. Provided by BetMGM Sportsbook, access USA Today sports scores and sports betting odds hub for a full list. Lines last updated at 7:01 a.m. Eastern Time. 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For decades, BHQ has been helping players just like you win. 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Sign up today. Dodgers 5, Angels 2. The Dodgers have won 4 games in a row and are 12-8 in road games, while the Angels are 4-16 in their last 20 games, have lost 4 games in a row and are 8-11 at home. Sasaki has allowed 3 or more runs in 5 straight outings. But the Angels have been held to 2 or fewer runs in 6 of their last 7 games. I'm not trusting the Angels until they are out of this current funk. Expect the Dodgers to win the game and sweep the series, but there is better value on the run line. Pass. 8 of the Angels' last 9 losses have been by multiple runs. The Dodgers' last 8 wins have been by at least 2 runs. Bet Dodgers minus 1.5, plus 110. 7 of the Dodgers' last 9 games have not reached 10 total runs. The Angels have not scored more than 2 runs in 7 of their last 8 games. 6 of their last 8 overall have not reached 10 total runs. Bet under 9.5, minus 120. For more sports betting picks and tips, check out sportsbookwire.com and BetFTW. 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ACC Baseball Tournament Bracket, Seeds, Schedule, TV Schedule for 2026. The 2026 ACC Baseball Tournament begins May 20th at Truist Field in Charlotte and a champion will be crowned May 24th. The ACC has four teams in the latest USA Today Sports Coaches poll, number 2 UNC, October 1st, 43, 22-8, number 3 Georgia Tech, 45-9, 25-5, number 8 Florida State, 38-16, 19-11, and number 24 Boston College, 36-20, 17-13. The top 4 seeds receive a double bye into the quarterfinals, which will be played Thursday, May 21st, and Friday, May 22nd. Seeds 9-16 start the tourney on May 19th, with seeds 5-8 beginning action on May 20th. The Yellow Jackets carry the top seed into the tournament after winning the ACC regular season title. The second-seeded Tar Heels, third-seeded Seminoles, and fourth-seeded Eagles also get a few extra days of rest before postseason play. UNC beat Clemson in the 2025 title game for its first title since 2022. The Heels are aiming for consecutive conference tournament crowns for the first time since winning three straight from 1982 to 84. Here's a look at the full schedule and bracket, along with times for the tournament. Click here for the full 2026 ACC Baseball Tournament Bracket. All times Eastern Rod Baxley covers Duke North Carolina and NC State for the Fayetteville Observer as part of the USA Today Network. Follow his ACC coverage on X/Twitter or Blueski at Rod Baxley. Got questions regarding those teams? Send them to rbaxley@fayobserver.com. New York Yankees at New York Mets odds, picks and predictions. The New York Yankees, 28-18, and New York Mets, 19-26, meet Sunday for the final of a three-game interleague series in New York, New York. First pitch from Citi Field is scheduled for 1:40 p.m. Eastern Time. Let's analyze MLB odds around the Yankees versus Mets and make our expert MLB picks and predictions for the best bets. Season series, tied 1-1 after a 5-2 loss Friday, the Mets bounced back Saturday night with a 6-3 win to even the series as +106 home underdogs, while the over, 8.5, cashed. 1B Mark Vientos came through with a double and 3 RBIs, while leadoff hitter RF Carson Bench went 3-for-4 and scored twice. RP David Peterson, 4 IP, 2 ER, 6 H, 3 BB, 8 K, got the victory, and RP Devin Williams locked down his 6th save. The Yankees lost for the 6th time in their last 8 games. SP Carlos Rodon, 3 2/3 IP, 2 ER, 3 R, 3 BB, 6 K, took his first loss. 1B Paul Goldschmidt went 2-for-4 with an RBI. The bigger issue was the Yankees struggling in key spots, finishing just 3-for-15 with runners in scoring position and leaving 11 men on base. RHP Elmer Rodriguez versus RHP Freddy Peralta. Rodriguez, 0-1, 5.19 ERA, makes his third career start. The 22-year-old rookie has a 2.08 whip, 8.3 BB/9 and 5.2 K/9 in 8 2/3 innings. Peralta, 3-3, 3.10 ERA, makes his 10th start. He has a 1.22 whip, 3.5 BB/9 and 9.1 K/9 in 49 1/3 innings. Provided by FanDuel Sportsbook, access USA Today Sports Scores and Sports Betting Odds Hub for a full list. Lines last updated at 12:41 a.m. Eastern Time. 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For decades, BHQ has been helping players just like you win. 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Sign up today. Mets 7, Yankees 3. Bet Mets, -116. The Mets feel like the better side Sunday afternoon with the way both teams are trending lately. The Mets have won 4 of their last 5, while the Yankees have dropped 6 of their last 8 and continue to struggle away from Yankee Stadium. The biggest edge here is probably on the mound with Peralta. He's been absolutely rolling lately with a 0.57 ERA over his last 5 starts and has allowed 2 runs or fewer in 4 straight outings. Even in his lone start against the Yankees, he only gave up 2 runs. The Yankees are also turning to rookie Rodriguez, who has shown some decent stuff, but still has a 5.19 ERA. The Mets lineup is also really patient at the plate and does a great job working counts, which feels like a tough matchup for a young pitcher in this spot. Pass. No need to play with the run line in this one. Bet over 8.5, minus 102. The over feels like the move Sunday. The over is 5-0-1 in the last 6 meetings between these teams, and it's also cashed in each of Peralta's last 3 starts. Rodriguez also saw the over hit in his last outing. Even with Peralta pitching well, this matchup still feels like it has enough offense to get past the total. For more sports betting picks and tips, check out sportsbookwire.com and BetFTW. 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Philadelphia Phillies at Pittsburgh Pirates odds, picks and predictions. The Philadelphia Phillies, 23-23, visit the Pittsburgh Pirates, 24-22, Sunday for a 1:35 p.m. Eastern Time first pitch in the final game of their 3-game series from PNC Park in Pittsburgh, Pennsylvania. Let's analyze MLB odds around the Phillies versus Pirates odds and make our expert MLB picks and predictions for the best bets. Season series, Phillies lead 2-0. Philadelphia has won 3 games in a row after handling Pittsburgh 6-0 on Saturday, covering as a minus 172 road favorite with the under, 8.5, hitting. 1B Bryce Harper had a first inning 3-run home run and DH Kyle Schwarber added a RBI double in the second. LHP Christopher Sanchez pitched a complete game, 9 IP, 6 H, 0 R, 0 BB, 13 K, to improve to 5-2. Pittsburgh has dropped 3 of its last 4 after Saturday's loss as a plus 144 home underdog. The Pirates had just 6 hits in the offensive mishap and went 0-6 with runners in scoring position. The Pirates lost Friday's opener 11-9 in 10 innings. RHP Zach Wheeler vs. RHP Paul Skeens. Wheeler, 2-0, 2.55 ERA, makes his 5th start. He has a 0.93 whip, 2.2 BB/9 and 8.0 K/9 in 24 2/3 innings. Skeens, 6-2, 1.98 ERA, makes his 10th start. He has a 0.64 whip, 1.3 BB/9 and 10.1 K/9 in 50 innings. Provided by FanDuel Sportsbook, access USA Today Sports Scores and Sports Betting Odds Hub for a full list. Lines last updated at 12:18 a.m. Eastern Time. 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For decades, BHQ has been helping players just like you win. 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Sign up today. Pirates 3, Phillies 2. Bet Pirates, minus 134. Skeens is the reason to back the Pirates Sunday. He has been one of, if not the most dominant, pitchers in baseball, leading the league in whip and BB/9, while being tied for second with 6 wins. In his previous 2 starts, he has combined for 16 IP with 4H, 17 K, and 0 ER. He has been nearly untouchable. While the Phillies have momentum heading into the final contest of the series, the Pirates have scored 7 or more runs in 2 of their last 3, which would be plenty of run support for the potential Cy Young favorite. Pass. In a matchup that features 2 outstanding pitchers, the money line has the best value. Bet under 7, minus 105. The Phillies have allowed 3 or fewer runs in 6 of their last 7 games, hitting the under in 5 of their last 6. They have scored 3 or fewer runs in 3 of their last 5 and will have trouble at the plate against Skeens. The Pirates have scored 4 or fewer runs in 3 of their last 5 and in 6 of their last 10. While they have allowed 6 or more runs in 3 of their last 4, expect Skeens to go deep in the game, preventing runs. For more sports betting picks and tips, check out sportsbookwire.com and BetFTW. Follow SportsBookWire on Twitter/X and like us on Facebook. What channel is UCF vs Florida State on today? Time, TV info for NCAA softball tournament. The UCF Knights will have 2 cracks at winning the Tallahassee Regional in the NCAA softball tournament on May 17th. They'll just have to go through top-seeded host Florida State. Second-seeded UCF, 40-16-1, advanced through the winner's bracket with back-to-back triumphs over Jacksonville State and Stetson. The Seminoles, 51-9, took the more scenic route, falling to Stetson in their opener before rebounding with victories over Jacksonville State and the Hatters. The Knights need just one more win to clinch a super regional spot. The Seminoles, who carry the nation's 9th overall seed, will need to claim both matchups. Here's how and when to follow along. Florida State vs. UCF will stream live on ESPN+. The Seminoles and Knights will play at noon at Joe and Graff Field in Tallahassee. Double elimination from Friday-Sunday, May 15th to 17th, at Joe and Graff Field at Seminole Softball Complex. Friday's games, Saturday's games, Sunday's games, asterisk if necessary. News online: Buc-ee's is suing this convenience store. Here's their beef. Buc-ee's, the travel centers and giant brisket barbecuing convenience stores based in Texas but with stores popping up in other states including two in Florida, is suing a two-store company for brand infringement. In a complaint from a lawsuit obtained by USA Today, Buc-ee's alleges that Teddy's Market in Georgia copied Buc-ee's mascot and branding strategies. The lawsuit, filed on May 1 in the U.S. District Court for the Northern District of Georgia, claims Teddy's brand centers on a smiling cartoon animal similar to the Buc-ee's beaver. Other claims include similarities in mascot design and even that the names are too similar. Karen Ahuja, Teddy's owner, denied the claim when asked by CBS News Atlanta but did not comment further, citing the pending lawsuit. According to the complaint, Buc-ee's is asking the court to force Teddy's to stop using its current branding, destroy any infringing materials, and for Teddy's to pay 3 times the profits made in damages. This suit comes as there's controversy from customers surrounding its new pay-at-the-pump rules. Here's what to know about those as Buc-ee's makes plans to expand its travel centers in 4 other Florida locations. Buc-ee's rolls out new pay-at-the-pump policy. Here's how it works. Buc-ee's new policy, implemented in March, says, no gas for Buc-ee's gift cards. Florida man's outburst goes viral. Here's what you should know about holds on your credit or debit card when you pay at the pump, according to the company's website. Because gas station operators do not know how much you will be spending, we have to authorize the pump for some amount, typically from $75 to more than $200 depending if the card is debit, consumer credit, or commercial credit. If we authorize too little, then an SUV or truck can't fill their tanks. If too much, then some card holders would not have the funds and therefore could not make the purchase. For example, if the pump is authorized for $100 and $40 of gas is pumped, then there will be a $40 charge and a $100 hold. Holds can last for up to 72 hours. Fort Pierce, a planned location at Interstate 95 northwest of Fort Pierce, would be 76,245 square feet with 120 gas pumps, 18 EV charging stations and 778 parking spaces. Buc-ee's St. Lucie County site is now loading. As plans advance, Ocala, originally planned to open in 2028, the Ocala Buc-ee's has been rescheduled to open in 2029. The new Buc-ee's is planned for the southeast corner of I-75 and Northwest 49th Street. The Ocala Buc-ee's will be 74,000 square feet, with 120 fueling stations. New Ocala Buc-ee's bumped to 2029 opening. Tallahassee, not listed on Buc-ee's website, are plans to build in Leon County in Florida's Panhandle. Buc-ee's wants to build a 74,000 square foot travel center with 120 fueling stations on a 30-acre site near Interstate 10. Plans call for 807 standard parking spaces, along with 24 electric vehicle parking spaces and about a dozen spaces for buses and RVs. Tallahassee Buc-ee's site moves ahead with little opposition. Port Charlotte, also not listed on Buc-ee's website, are plans for a travel center in a trio of villages near a new Harborview development in southwest Florida. Depending on the zoning, it's planned to be around 74,000 square feet, according to Stan Beard, Buc-ee's National Director of Real Estate and Development. Buc-ee's has 16 new locations planned in the United States, with opening dates as far out as 2031. According to its website, there are two Buc-ee's open in Florida as of May 2026. Buc-ee's began in Texas in 1982. Since then, the chain has been expanding, with locations in 12 states. Locations are open 24 hours a day, 365 days a year. The travel center is famous for its huge number of gas pumps, a wide variety of hot food, bakery items, and fudge prepared on site, a wide variety of store-brand snacks, grocery staples, sauces, and an entire wall of jerky, and a large section of home decor, kitchen utensils, clothing, barbecue grills, Florida souvenirs, and more. 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
0: 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Published in Treasure Coast. Geraldine Giddy. Geraldine Giddy, 85, passed away on April 12, 2026, in Port St. Lucie, Florida. Known for her laughter, love, passion for life and adventure, she will be missed by all who were lucky enough to love her. May her memory bring comfort and peace to those she leaves behind. 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Published in Treasure Coast. Gregory Dale Blackman, 68, passed away May 6, 2026. 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Published in Treasure Coast. Harold L. Charette. Harold L. Charette, 89, of Palm City, Florida, and formerly of Southington, CT, passed away peacefully at his home on Saturday, May 9, 2026. he was the beloved husband of the late Joanne, Marotto, Charette. Born on January 9, 1937 in Fort Kent, Maine, Harold was the son of the late Leon and Rose, Hébert, Charette. Harold owned and operated Charette Builders in Southington Court for many years, and later in life, Port Clinton Marina in CT and Pelican's Nest Marina in FL. Harold was a founding member of the Bank of Southington, an avid boater and proudly served his country with the National Guard. He took great pride in his work, and was known for his strong work ethic, devotion to his family and kind heart. Harold will be deeply missed by all who knew and loved him. He is survived by his children, Scott Charette, and his wife Michelle of Port St. Lucie, Florida, Jeffrey Charette and his wife Candace of Hooksett, New Hampshire, and Gail Kirstein and her husband Harold of Boca Raton, Florida, his longtime loving companion, Nina Butkiewicz of Palm City, his sister, Gloria Frances Sear and her husband Leonard of Southington and his brother Albert Charette of Cheshire. He also leaves behind four cherished grandchildren and six great-grandchildren. His funeral will be held on Monday, May 18 at 10:15 a.m. from the Della Vecchia Funeral Home, 211 North Main Street, Southington to St. Dominic Church, 1050 Flanders Road, Southington, for a mass of Christian burial at 11 a.m. Burial will follow in St. Thomas Cemetery, where he will be laid to rest beside his beloved wife. Calling hours will be Sunday at the funeral home from 1 to 4 p.m. To leave a message of remembrance for the family, please visit www.delavecchiasouthington.com, posted online on May 13, 2026, published in Treasure Coast. Harry Bauman, 70, passed away May 5, 2026. Arrangements provided by All County Funeral Home and AMP Crematory, Stewart. Posted online on May 9, 2026, published in Treasure Coast. Harry Howard Bauman. Harry Howard Bauman of Stewart died Tuesday, May 5, 2026. He was 70 years old. Harry was born on November 19, 1955. Harry graduated from Babylon High School, New York, and attended Roger Williams University. Harry traveled the world and especially enjoyed visiting the Bahamas. He loved boating, reading, and spending time with friends and family. He is survived by his brother Michael Gensler, his sisters-in-law Marianne Gensler and Lori Gensler, his brother-in-law Malcolm McGeehan, his nephews Maximilian Gensler, Alexander Gensler, Sam McGeehan, Tyler Gensler, Michael Gensler, Brendan Gensler, and John Gensler, his nieces Jillian Haggerty, Jordan, and Kateri Gensler, and his great-niece Charlotte Haggerty and great-nephew Weston Haggerty. A funeral liturgy will be held at 1 p.m. on Friday, May 22, at St. Andrew Catholic Church in Stewart, Florida. In lieu of flowers, donations may be made to the American Cancer Society, cancer.org, or Treasure Coast Hospice, treasurehealth.org. Posted online on May 14, 2026, published in Treasure Coast. Horton Brett Blodgett, 69, passed away May 9, 2026. 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Posted online on May 15, 2026, published in Treasure Coast. Joseph A. Johnson Jr., 92, passed away May 12, 2026. 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Posted online on May 14, 2026, published in Treasure Coast. Linda Cundy, 71, passed away May 9, 2026. 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Posted online on May 11, 2026, published in Treasure Coast. Marguerite Patricia Joan Lynch. Marguerite Patricia Joan Lynch, 95, of Vero Beach, Florida, passed peacefully into forever on March 30, 2026. Marguerite was born in London, England, as the eldest child of Marjorie and Albert Bullen, and enjoyed her childhood in Surrey. She was educated in Great Britain before coming to the United States in 1950. She resided in New York with her first husband and welcomed her eldest daughter, marking the start of Marguerite's greatest joy of being a mother. Marguerite later moved to Connecticut, where she worked at Greenwich Academy before meeting her beloved husband, Jack, and welcoming two more daughters. They were married for 52 years before Jack's passing in 2019, residing in New Canaan Court before moving to Watch Hill, Rhode Island and Vero Beach, Florida. She enjoyed membership at the Country Club of New Canaan as well as the Musquamicut Club and the Watch Hill Yacht Club during her time in these communities. Marguerite celebrated her overseas heritage as a dedicated member of the Daughters of the British Empire, DBE. She held the position of secretary and then regent for the Connecticut chapter throughout the late 1970s and the 1980s. Marguerite further donated her time and energy to other organizations including the Waveney Care Center and Strays and others. Both in New Canaan Court, Marguerite shared her gift of language, alongside her beautiful accent and clear diction, by recording books for the blind. Once in Florida, she enjoyed volunteering with the Vero Beach Humane Society, most recently as a cat cuddler. Marguerite's love of animals was paramount, having filled her home with many treasured fur persons over the years. Marguerite was exceptionally creative. She excelled both working behind the scenes at the theater productions by New Canaan Town Players and by painting, baking, hosting afternoon tea or football tailgates, and setting a formal table at the holidays. While modest about her artistic talents, Marguerite participated in community art shows to strong reviews. Many family members feel fortunate to have her artwork in their homes. She adored being part of the Marge Schilling Art Group in Watch Hill, both for the artistic time and the treasured friendships which resulted. Marguerite was also a strong supporter of the Vero Beach Museum of Art as both a donor and class participant. Marguerite was very adventuresome, often with a gleam in her eye toward trying something new. She drove a motorcycle through the mountains in Europe before coming to the US and a race car around the track at Lime Rock in her younger years. She later enjoyed a hot air balloon ride over Tuscany in her 80s. Marguerite found smaller moments equally fulfilling as she loved to read or color alongside her grandchildren, play rummikub with friends, and linger at the dinner table amidst family conversations. Marguerite was a talented backgammon and gin player, often winning the kitty when playing gin for half a penny a point with her daughters. She loved opera, poetry, and literature, often spending hours reading, and maintained a cherished book collection. Marguerite was known for her intellect, kindness, and generous heart. She embodied love in every facet of life and gave world-class hugs. She lived life in color, often taking a moment to soak in the mosaic of her surroundings. Marguerite was beautifully elegant and graceful yet easily approachable. She had a sharp wit and clever sense of humor alongside a contagious laugh which warmly invited others to join her. She was a gifted conversationalist who connected deeply with people. She will be profoundly missed by all whose lives she touched. Marguerite will be remembered for her deep devotion to her family. She was preceded in death by her parents and sister V. Bostel, her husband, Jack Lynch, and her daughter, Suzanne Lynch. She is survived by her daughters Denise Lynch of Riverview, Florida and Michelle Matzinger, Bill, of West Hartford Court, her grandchildren Jackson, Sawyer, and Townsend Matzinger, and Dylan Lynch, her sister-in-law Evie Lynch, her sister-in-law Phyllis Lynch, and many beloved nieces and nephews. A celebration of life will be arranged at a future date. Arrangements by Strunk Funeral Homes and AMP, Crematory, Vero Beach, Florida. A guest book is available at www.strunkfuneralhome.com, posted online on May 7, 2026, published in Treasure Coast. Michael David Euler. Mike Euler, 62, passed away on April 6, 2026 in Fort Pierce, Florida. He was born on March 4, 1964 in Bloomington, Indiana to W.C. Butch, and Julia N. Euler. Mike attended Bloomington High School South and graduated in 1982. He went on to attend Indiana University for 2 years. Mike dedicated 30 years of service to Sears, retiring as a retail maintenance project manager. He was known for his steady work ethic, reliability, and the pride he took in getting things done the right way. In Fort Pierce, Mike stayed active in the community and enjoyed the friendships he built there. He was a 10-year member of the Fort Pierce Yacht Club and participated in the Colonnades Community Appreciation Committee, Police, Fire, EMT. He also served as CMI president for 5 years and president of his association for 15 years and volunteered as a driver.

and Amelia Bruton all of Texas, his brother, Mark Euler, Stephanie, of Bloomington Inn, and his nephews, Sam Euler and Jed Euler and niece, Meg Euler also of Bloomington Inn. He was preceded in death by his father, W.C., Butch, Euler in July 1998. A celebration of life will be held at a later date and shared by family. Arrangements are under the direction of Hazley Funeral Home, Fort Pierce. An online guest book may be signed at www.hazleyfuneralhome.com posted online on May 7, 2026 published in Treasure Coast. Ruth Ann Kernichel, 61, of Quakertown, PA and formerly of Port St. Lucie, Florida, passed away on April 25, 2026. She was born in Quakertown, PA on March 14, 1965 to the late Calvin R. Kernichel and Barbara Ann Campbell Kernichel. Ruth Ann enjoyed motorcycle riding, fishing, and nature. After moving back to Pennsylvania, she was healthy enough to join the family in camping, hiking, rafting, and a variety of activities. She took pride in her position at Tropicana, where she worked for over 25 years. Along with her work, she always fondly remembered the many friends and good times she had in Florida. She also had great experiences and friendships with other special people from across the country. Ruth Ann had a deep love for all animals, and a heart for anyone that needed her. In her free time, she enjoyed watching the Phillies, Eagles, and Tampa Bay Rays. Ruth Ann is survived by her siblings Calvin Kernichel and Terry Boer, Mark, nieces and nephews, and many other loving family and friends. She is predeceased by her parents, sister Donna Kernichel, Clex, nephew Matthew Neal, and numerous special pets. In lieu of flowers, memorial contributions in Ruth Ann's name can be made to Last Chance Ranch. www.nogalfcs.com posted online on May 11, 2026 published in Treasure Coast. Troy Wayne Drahty, January 4, 1952 May 10, 2026 Troy Wayne Drahty, 74, of F.T. Pierce, Florida, passed away peacefully on May 10, 2026, surrounded by his loving family. Troy was preceded in death by his wife of 27 years, Pam Drahty, his sister, Darlene, and his parents William, Buss, and Mary Jane Drahty. He is survived by his loving wife of 24 years, Diane Drahty, his children, Jennifer, Chris, Potorf, Justin, Rhonda, Drahty, Chris, Danielle, Steele, Michael Steele, and Chase Steele, his siblings, Terry, Philip, and Vince, Karen, Drahty, grandchildren Caleb, Rebecca, Potorf, Taylor, Layton, Chambers, Morgan, Maya, Kaylee, Caleb, and Maddox Drahty, Hannah, Mallory, and Walker Steele, and great-grandchildren Margot Potorf, Cooper, and Olivia Chambers. Born on January 4, 1952 in F.T. Pierce, Troy built a successful life rooted in hard work, family, and faith. He founded and grew a thriving concrete business in F.T. Pierce, earning respect as a dedicated entrepreneur who generously gave back to his community. But it was his family that was his greatest accomplishment, and he never missed an opportunity to share a proud word about his children, grandchildren, and great-grandchildren. Troy proudly served his country as an army mechanic early in life. Those who knew him will remember his love for life's adventures and sharing those adventures with the ones he loved, whether those were peaceful days fishing on the lake, exploring the waters of Hawaii or the Keys, or a week at the races, cheering on, bossing around, his crew and team, which often included his son, Justin. On May 13, 1981, Troy's life changed forever when he and his first wife, Pam, accepted Jesus Christ as their Lord and Savior. From that day forward, Troy lived fully for Christ. He became a bold witness for his faith, never missing an opportunity to share the gospel. Many will remember the impromptu Bible studies he held on his property and his spiritual gift of evangelism that touched countless lives and impacted eternity. A man of strong faith, deep love for his family, and unwavering conviction, Troy led by example. He gave generously, taught patiently,

0: and loved unconditionally. Troy leaves behind a powerful legacy of business success, adventure, and most importantly, a life devoted to Jesus Christ. Funeral services will be held on Thursday, May 21, 2026, at Christ Fellowship in Port St. Lucie. Visitation will begin at 10 a.m., with the memorial service at 11 a.m. Graveside services will follow at White City Cemetery. In lieu of flowers, donations may be made in Troy's memory to Graceway Village, an organization serving residents in St. Lucie County who struggle with poverty, food scarcity, homelessness, and other essential needs. Matthew 25:21, KJV. His Lord said unto him, "Well done, thou good and faithful servant." Posted online on May 13, 2026. Published in Treasure Coast. E. Paul Barland, 78, passed away May 12, 2026. 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Posted online on May 15, 2026. Published in Treasure Coast. St. Lucie Online. $16 million Florida yacht damaged in Key West. Kane just sank in Fort Pierce. The $16 million legacy, custom made for a Wall Street mogul, was one of the most sleek and opulent yachts sailing the seas in its day. But its legacy has been cruel since Hurricane Wilma crippled it in 2005. Behind the story, U.S. Navy SEALs roots traced to Florida's coast. I spent an afternoon at the National Navy UDT SEAL Museum in St. Lucie County exploring the exhibits and reading many of the informational plagues. I also did additional research on the SEALs as part of the project, highlighting an important part of America's history as we celebrate the country's 250th birthday this year. Treasure Coast Hospice makes princess dreams come true for two sisters. Treasure Coast. Thanks to Treasure Coast Hospice, the dream of becoming princesses recently came true for 11-year-old Olivia and her younger sister Valerie. Olivia, a patient being cared for by Treasure Coast Hospice's Little Treasures program, and her family were scheduled to set sail on a Disney princess cruise when unforeseen circumstances arose, resulted in having to cancel the opportunity. Music therapist Liz Lung learned of the heartbreaking news and gathered her Treasure Coast Hospice colleagues together to develop a plan to create a princess party experience that would bring smiles and laughter to Olivia and her sister. The care team, dressed in their finest fairy outfits, arrived at the home bearing joyful news from the Kingdom of Arendelle, decreeing a day of Disney Frozen-inspired dreams. The sisters graciously accepted their princess dresses and the invitation to the magical party scheduled for later that week. The parents received a spa basket with massage gift certificates to replace the massages they had booked for the cruise. A few days later, Royal Princesses Anna and Elsa, along with several Treasure Coast Hospice staff members, appeared, and the festivities commenced, under the direction of a fairy tale come true. Olivia and Valerie dressed in their gowns, made wishes on fairy dust, received glitter tattoos and enchanting makeovers, and were officially crowned Princesses Anna and Elsa, matching their royal counterparts. The party continued, and so did the smiles and laughter, as the young sisters listened to stories, sang songs, played games, and danced beneath a colorful ribbon. The celebration culminated with a scrumptious lunch and a whimsical cake in honor of Princess Olivia's upcoming birthday. Heartfelt occasions like this one, made possible by the Treasure Coast Hospice Foundation through the Marlene K. Filer Celebrities for Kids Endowment Fund, are a testament to the compassion and dedication that make Treasure Coast Hospice a cornerstone of the community. "We are blessed in so many ways with the entire team at Little Treasure," said Mabel Amador, the girl's mom. "Special thanks to our real-life fairy godmothers. 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YTC Palm Trends reporter loves Square Grouper in Fort Pierce. TC Palm Trends reporter Olivia Franklin loves to go to Square Grouper Tiki Bar in Fort Pierce for a fun cocktail or a tasty chicken tender. The waterfront restaurant on the Fort Pierce Inlet is an expansion of the original one in Jupiter. As the Jupiter Lighthouse was built in the 1850s, Gus Miller built a hotel and saloon for workers and travelers who passed through the area. The spot became very popular and was even visited by President Grover Cleveland. In the early 1900s, after the hotel was abandoned, the location remained popular among the community as a place to enjoy food and drinks or attend dances and social events. The Square Grouper Tiki Bar on the Jupiter Inlet opened on January 26, 2003, and became an iconic watering hole. It gained popularity as the location for Alan Jackson's music video It's 5 O'Clock Somewhere, featuring Jimmy Buffett. The Fort Pierce location opened in 2016. Q. What is special about Square Grouper Tiki Bar? I truly think it has something for everyone. There is live music, lots of tables to sit and talk with friends, great food, and a long list of signature cocktails and frozen drinks. My personal favorite is the orange creamsicle, which is a mix of whipped cream vodka, orange, and cream. Q. Does it have unique entertainment? I'm a sucker for live music, whether I know the artist or not. There is usually someone on stage when I go to Square Grouper and I am always happy to listen or dance along to the music with my friends. The bar is big enough that even if someone doesn't like live music, they can sit on the other side of the bar and just chat with friends while admiring the view of the Fort Pierce Inlet. Q. Describe the atmosphere. What will patrons see when they enter? When you walk in, you are greeted by the sound of music and the view of sand and palm trees. There are two bars, but I always make a beeline to the main bar on the left. As you order, you look around and almost always see tables filled with people having a drink and enjoying the company of their friends. Q. How did you find Square Grouper Tiki Bar? A group of co-workers brought me here after I started working for TC Palm in 2024 and I absolutely fell in love with it. There is something about a vodka cranberry and a basket of chicken tenders from Square Grouper that can make any night out legendary. Whenever I'm in Fort Pierce, I try to convince my friends to go to Square Grouper. I've been back so many times and made countless memories, including trying vodka milk, which is a combination of vodka and milk created by TC Palm reporter Jack Randall and his friends in college, and taking shots of hot sauce from leftover side cups. Olivia Franklin is TC Palm's trending reporter. You can contact her at olivia.franklin@tcpalm.com, 317-627-8048, or follow her on X at @lib_5. Indian River Online. 5 Florida native plants that can be used for ground cover. 5 native plants that can be used for ground cover. Delicate, small plants with pale lavender flowers, dark green leaves with large white flowers, low maintenance, tolerant of salt and drought, fruit attracts wildlife, pink flowers, can be mowed. Drought-tolerant grass with thread-like leaves that produce pink to purple flowers. Olivia Franklin is TC Palm's trending reporter. You can contact her at olivia.franklin@tcpalm.com, 317-627-8048, or follow her on X at @lib_5. Here's who won TC Palm's poll for best restaurant in Port Salerno. What's your favorite restaurant in Port Salerno? Here's the results of our poll. Which Florida restaurant offers the best moussaka in the area? Moussaka is a dish most associated with Greek cuisine, consisting of layered eggplant, often fried, meat sauce and béchamel sauce, resembling a casserole or lasagna. However, there are numerous variations of the dish through the Middle Eastern, North African, and Balkan worlds. Balkan-style moussaka is made up of potatoes. Lebanese moussaka, makamor, has a more stew-like consistency and utilizes chickpeas simmered in a tomato sauce with roasted eggplant. Turkish moussaka has an olive oil and tomato sauce base with minced meat, peppers and eggplant. The Egyptian version is more curry-like. Which Treasure Coast restaurant do you think serves the best moussaka? If you don't see your favorite listed, type your selection into the other box. And if you can't see the poll below or you're having trouble with it, click here to go directly to it. The poll closes 11 p.m., May 23, 2026. Sports Online: UCF softball stuns Florida State, advances to Super Regionals for second time. UCF broke its NCAA softball tournament curse in the state capital, stunning host Florida State to advance to Super Regionals for the second time in school history. Izzy Mertes belted a go-ahead, two-run homer, and freshman Torrey Payne pitched six innings to deliver the Knights' first tournament victory over the Seminoles in eight all-time tries with a 4-2 final at Joann Graff Field. UCF, 41-17-1, will face UCLA or South Carolina next weekend in Supers. The Knights dropped an earlier chance to eliminate Florida State, 52-10, as Jazzy Francik outdueled all Big 12 ace Isabella Vega in a 2-1 game. All week, we just talked about being resilient, senior shortstop Aubrey Evans said. That's a great ball club. We've been here so many years, and to finally come out on top, I just give it all to my teammates. We put in so much time and effort this whole season, and specifically this past week. Beth Damon also went deep for the Knights, her team leading 16th bomb of the campaign. Payne worked around five walks and four hits to allow just a single run. We play this for us, for sure, but this is for every Knight that's ever worn a jersey, said UCF coach Cindy Balmalone, who previously guided the team to Supers in 2022. We broke through. We pushed through. We disrupted the norm. Here are three takeaways from UCF's landmark Tallahassee regional triumph. Florida State appeared to claim the lead with a bases-clearing single from Shelby McKenzie. Her line drive glanced the glove of UCF reliever Lena Elkins and went into center field to play two runs, and a third scored on a high throw to the plate. But the Knights challenged the call, believing freshman Anna Hind left second base early. Upon video review, Hind's foot touched no part of the bag before Elkins delivered the pitch. The call was overturned, Hind was ruled out and UCF retained a 2-1 advantage. Balmalone credited redshirt sophomore outfielder Taylor Kitleman with spotting the premature departure from the dugout. Everyone has assignments in the dugout, everyone is a starter in the game in some way, Balmalone said. She saw it, we went with it and she was 100% convicted in what she saw. What an incredible moment for her. Seminoles coach Lanai Alameda said Hind was a little emotional, thinking she let the team down. However, she praised her squad's ability to navigate the moment and remain focused. We knew it was going to be left hooks and right hooks. We knew they have some power, and they were going to swing it, Alameda said. There were going to be momentum shifts the whole time. We just had to stay present. Balmalone turned to Payne, a freshman from Wellington, to make her eighth start of the season. She avoided early trouble, inducing an inning-ending double play from Hind after Jason I. Beecham doubled and Ashton Danley walked. Payne sat down five of the Seminoles' six hitters but was removed in the third with two runners on and two outs. Two batters later, Hind left base early to spare the Knights three runs. Issa Torres tied the score an inning later, lacing a single into right field off left-hander Reagan Vocown. Payne re-entered the circle, pitched around Beecham but forced Danley to fly out and strand the bases loaded. Vega kept warm in the bullpen in the game's latter stages, but Payne found a groove with clean fifth and sixth innings. Florida State brought the go-ahead run to the dish in the seventh, but Haley Griggs flew out in foul ground near the right field line for the final out. I pitched like we had nothing left to lose, Payne said. I'm willing to give everything and more for this team. They're our ride or dies, and I'm willing to do what I can to help us push forward. Prior to the seventh, Balmalone did make one change to her lineup and it proved to be prophetic. Callista Birkenstock, a sophomore who joined the Knights from Florida Gulf Coast via the transfer portal, took over in left field as a defensive substitution. With one out, and Beecham on second, Danley sliced a sinking liner the opposite way. Birkenstock darted to her right and sprawled to make the catch, likely saving extra bases at the very minimum. We knew at the end of the game that we wanted to put the best defense out there, Ball Malone said. If you've got a defense like that, your pitchers can play with a lot of freedom. Birkenstock has recorded 13 putouts in as many chances this season, adding 7 stolen bases off the UCF bench. UCF softball benefits from key video review versus FSU in NCAA regional. What could have been a crushing blow for UCF softball turned out to be a massive break. In the third inning of the winner-take-all Tallahassee regional final on May 17, Florida State's Shelby McKenzie slapped a single off UCF pitcher Lena Elkins' glove and into center field. That unloaded the bases, as the ensuing throw sailed over catcher Beth Damon, giving the Seminoles a 4-2 advantage. But it didn't hold up. Knights coach Cindy Ball Malone challenged that FSU runner Anna Hind left second base before Elkins released the pitch. A video review confirmed the infraction, wiping all 3 runs off the board and allowing UCF to keep a 2-1 lead heading into the bottom of the third inning. Florida State won the first contest of the day 2-1 at Joann Graff Field. The team that claims Game 2 will advance to NCAA Tournament Super Regionals. San Diego Padres at Seattle Mariners. Odds, picks and predictions. The San Diego Padres, 27-18, and Seattle Mariners, 22-25, close out a 3-game series Sunday. First pitch from T-Mobile Park in Seattle, Washington, is at 7:20 p.m. Eastern Time, NBC/Peacock. Let's analyze MLB odds around the Padres versus Mariners odds and make our expert MLB picks and predictions for the best bets. Season series, Padres lead 5-0. The Padres have won 5 of their last 7 games and look to complete 3-game sweep and a season series sweep Sunday. After winning the opener 2-0 Friday, they followed up with a 7-4 victory. Of Nick Castellanos hit a 3-run homer in a 4-run fourth inning, and 2 other Padres homered, as starter Walker Buehler improved to 3-2, 5 IP, 5 H, 2 ER, 2 BB, 6 K. The Mariners have lost 3 of their last 4 games and have lost 6 of their last 8 home games. SP Logan Gilbert allowed all 7 runs on 5 hits and 2 walks in 6 2/3 innings. RHP Lucas Giolito versus RHP George Kirby Giolito, 10-4, 3.41 ERA in 2025, makes his 2026 debut. In 2025 with the Boston Red Sox, he had a 1.29 WHIP, 3.5 BB/9 and 7.5 K/9 in 145 innings. Kirby, 5-2, 2.84 ERA, makes his 10th start. He has a 1.16 WHIP, 2.2 BB/9 and 7.3 K/9 in 57 innings. 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Sign up today. Mariners 6, Padres 4. The Padres, plus 135, have not completed a road sweep this season and the Mariners have not been swept at home. The Mariners, minus 165, are 6-3 in Kirby's starts and 5-1 in his last 6. Kirby hasn't allowed more than 2 runs in his last 6 starts. Expect the Mariners to salvage the final game of the series, but the run line will be a better play for you. Pass. 12 of the Padres' last 15 losses have been by multiple runs while 17 of the Mariners' 22 wins have been by multiple runs. 7 of the Mariners' last 8 outright wins, including their last 5, were ATS wins when favored. Bet Mariners minus 1.5, plus 135. 13 of Seattle's 22 wins have had totals of 8 or more. 9 of the Padres' last 13 losses have had totals of 8 or more. Bet over 7.5, minus 105. For more sports betting picks and tips, check out sportsbookwire.com and BetFTW. 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Florida Softball vs. Georgia Tech Live updates for Day 3 of Gainesville Regional. Florida Softball can make it a 17 Sunday. As in the amount of Super Regional appearances for the Gators. UF is a win away from advancing and hosting a Super Regional as it faces Georgia Tech in the 2026 NCAA Gainesville Regional at 12 p.m. If the Gators lose to the Yellow Jackets, they will play another game to begin at 2:30 p.m. It's the second meeting this weekend between the two, and Florida looks to continue the positive momentum from what transpired Saturday at KDC's Hole Presley Stadium. UF knocked the ball all around KSP and run rule GT 8-0. The game started slow for the Orange and Blue, but it all changed when Kenley Cahillan blasted a three-run home run on an 11-pitch at-bat. From then on, Florida couldn't stop. It scored another five runs before the end of the fifth inning, including a triple from Cassidy McClellan and a double from Ava Brown, who set the program record for doubles in a season. In the circle, Keegan Rothrock excelled with no runs and just four hits. GT responded with its second win over Texas State later in the day 4-1 to eliminate the number 2 seed. The Yellow Jackets had to use ace Madeline Johnson in a win or go home battle versus the Bobcats. She dominated in a complete game, but she likely can't go the distance Sunday, especially in two games. Follow for live updates for Day 3 of the Gainesville Regional. This section will be updated. This section will be updated. First pitch from KDC's Hole Presley Stadium is set for noon on Sunday, May 17. Buy tickets, Florida Softball vs. Georgia Tech TV Channel, ESPN Plus Streaming, Fubo. 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The game can be heard on 98.1 FM/850 AM WRUF with Ryan Urquhart and Nevada Cullen as the announcers. May 15th, Game 1, Florida 12, Florida A&M, M0, 5 innings, Game 2, Georgia Tech 2, Texas State May 1st 16, Game 3, Florida 8, Georgia Tech 0, 8 innings, Game 4, Texas State 6, Florida A&M, M0, Florida A&M, M eliminated, Game 5, Georgia Tech 4, Texas State 1, Texas State eliminated, Sunday May 17, Game 6, Florida vs. Georgia Tech, noon. Game 7, if necessary, 2:30 p.m. NOAA-RAM covers Florida Gators Athletics and Gainesville Area High School Sports for the Gainesville Sun, Gatorsports.com, and the USA Today Network. 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FSU Softball vs. UCF NCAA Tallahassee Regional, live scores, updates. Florida State Softball moved within a win of its 12th NCAA Regional title after sweeping Saturday's games to reach the Tallahassee Regional Championship Round. The Seminoles defeated Jacksonville State and Stetson to advance and now must beat Central Florida in a potential doubleheader Sunday at Joe N. Graff Stadium to continue their postseason run. UCF enters the title round unbeaten after winning both of its games and needs just one victory to clinch the regional and advance to the Super Regional. First pitch is scheduled for noon. If Florida State wins, a deciding second game will follow at 2:30 p.m. Follow for live updates and scores throughout Sunday's action. Peter Holland Jr. covers Florida State Athletics and Big Bend preps for the Tallahassee Democrat. If you like to pitch a story on a high school athlete, don't hesitate to get in touch with him via email at pholland@gannett.com or on X at @_da_pistol. Texas Rangers at Houston Astros. Odds, picks, and predictions: the Texas Rangers, 21-24, and the Houston Astros, 19-28, wrap up a three-game series Sunday at Daikin Park in Houston, Texas. First pitch is scheduled for 2:10 p.m. Eastern Time. Let's analyze MLB odds around the Rangers versus Astros odds and make our expert MLB picks and predictions for the best bets. Season series: Astros lead 2-0 after a 2-0 loss Friday. The Rangers lost April 1 Saturday to the Astros 4-1 as -144 road favorites as the under, 7.5, cashed. Ace SP Jacob deGrom, 6 IP, 5H, 4 ER, 0 BB, 4K, surrendered 4 solo home runs. The Texas offense generated only 6 hits across 32 at-bats and were 1 for 10 with runners in scoring position. The Astros have won 3 of their last 4 contests, but are just 4-6 over their last 10. SP Kaiwei Tang, 5IP2H, 0ER, 0BB, 7K, was the beneficiary of home runs by 2B Jose Altuve, his 4th, DH Yordan Alvarez, 15th, 1B Christian Walker, 11th, and RF Zach Cole, 3rd. RHP Nathan Eovaldi vs. RHP Peter Lambert Eovaldi, 4-4, 4.15 ERA, makes his 9th start. He has a 1.18 whip, 1.9 BB/9 and 8.9 K/9 in 47 and 2/3 innings. Lambert, 2-3, 2.76 ERA, makes his 6th start. He has a 1.13 whip, 3.7 BB/9 and 8.9 K/9 in 29 and 1/3 innings. Provided by FanDuel Sportsbook, access USA Today's sports scores and sports betting odds hub for a full list. Lines last updated at 9:21 a.m. Eastern Time. 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For decades, BHQ has been helping players just like you win. 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Sign up today. Rangers 4, Astros 3 with Texas having the pitching advantage and looking to avoid the sweep, bet Rangers, -118. Eovaldi doesn't walk many batters, ranking in the 93rd percentile in walk rate, 5%, and his 76th percentile ground ball rate, 50%, should help limit the damage Houston's lineup does. On the flip side, Lambert does struggle with walks, residing in the 36th percentile in walk rate, 10%, with 3 or more walks in 3 of his 5 starts this season. Although it's a small sample, the Astros have the 12th worst win rate, 50%, as home underdogs in 2026. Given the odds for the run line for both sides of this matchup, pass on taking the spread. While the Astros +1.5, -170, could certainly cover the run line at home, it's tough to put trust in their bullpen, which has the 3rd worst xERA, 4.71, and highest HR/9, 1.57, in the league. Despite some shaky outings from both Eovaldi and Lambert this year, bet under 8, -105. There have been fewer than 8 runs scored in 6 of the last 10 meetings between the teams, and that includes the last 3 meetings. Additionally, no team has a worse hit rate on the over, 39.5%, than Texas this season. For more sports betting picks and tips, check out sportsbookwire.com and betftw. Follow SportsBookWire on Twitter/X and like us on Facebook. UCF vs FSU score updates, highlights, how to watch NCAA softball tournament game. The top seeds in the Tallahassee Regional will battle in the finals after all. Host Florida State and second-seeded UCF took different paths. The Seminoles lost their opener to Stetson in massive upset fashion before riding the ship with victories over Jacksonville State and the Hatters. The Knights sped through the winner's bracket, beating the Gamecocks and Stetson without suffering a defeat. As a result, UCF needs to win only one game on May 17 to advance to Super Regionals. Florida State has to claim two. First pitch for Game 1 is scheduled for noon. If a second contest is necessary, it is slated for 2:30 p.m. The Daytona Beach News Journal is providing live updates throughout the afternoon. Follow along below. The Knights matchup with the Seminoles will air live on ESPN+. Double elimination from Friday Sunday, May 15th to 17th, at Joann Graff Field at Seminole Softball Complex. Friday's game, Saturday's game, Sunday's games, asterisk if necessary. Cleveland Cavaliers at Detroit Pistons odds. Picks and predictions. The Cleveland Cavaliers and Detroit Pistons meet Sunday for Game 7 of their second round Eastern Conference playoff series. Tip-off from Little Caesars Arena in Detroit, Michigan, is scheduled for 8 p.m. Eastern Time, Prime Video. Let's analyze NBA odds around the Cavaliers versus Pistons odds and make our expert NBA picks and predictions for the best bets. Best of 7 series, tied 3-3 for the second consecutive series, both the Cavaliers and Pistons will play a Game 7. Cleveland eased by the Toronto Raptors in 7 games in the first round, while Detroit erased a 3-1 series deficit to upend the Orlando Magic in 7 games. After going down 0-2 in the series, the Cavaliers rattled off 3 straight wins and covers, including a 117-113 OT win in Game 5 in Detroit, seizing a 3-2 series lead with Game 6 at home. As a 4.5-point favorite, the Cavs laid a huge egg in Game 6 on their home floor, falling 115-94 as the under, 209.5, cashed. That halted a 3-game overrun, too. In Game 6, Detroit shot 52%, 43 of 82, from the field, while Cleveland was just 39%, 30 of 77. On three-pointers, the Pistons were 44%, 16 of 36, while the Cavs managed just 34%, 12 of 35. The Pistons were plus 3 in rebounding, while the Cavs were minus 2 in turnover ratio, while Detroit had a 48-26 margin in points in the paint. Pistons G. Cade Cunningham netted a team-high 21 points, while adding 8 assists with 5 three-pointers, while C. Jalen Duren ended up with 15 points, 11 rebounds and 3 blocks. For the Cavs, G. James Harden had 23 points with 4 steals and 4 assists, while adding 3 triples. G. Donovan Mitchell struggled hitting 6 of 20 from the field, ending up with 18 points. Detroit is 6-1 in Game 7 since 1990, while Cleveland has is 5-0 in Game 7 since 2016, including a pair of road victories. The Pistons are 4-0 when facing elimination this season. Provided by FanDuel Sportsbook, access USA Today Sports Scores and Sports Betting Odds Hub for a full list. Lines last updated at 7:13 a.m. Eastern Time. Cavaliers Pistons for most recent updates, official NBA injury report. Pistons 107, Cavaliers 103. The Pistons, minus 186, are just a little too expensive for my liking, costing nearly 2 times your potential return. This is a Game 7, and anything can happen. Both teams have performed well in the decisive playoff Game 7 in recent seasons, so expect a very close game. Avoid backing Cleveland plus 4.5, minus 114, is worth a look on the road in Game 7, as this should be nip and tuck. The Cavaliers are 5-1 ATS in the past 6 appearances in a Game 7, including a 114-102 win at home in the first round over Toronto as an 8.5-point favorite. Of course, the operative word there is at home. Going on the road is tough, but anything can happen in a Game 7. Over 206.5, minus 112, is the play in Game 7, even though scoring is generally down in the final game of a series. However, these are two teams which each cashed the over in Game 7 of the first round. The over is 3-1 in the past 4 games of the series, with the Pistons cashing high in 3 of the past 5 home playoff games. For the Cavaliers, the over-under has split 3-3 in 6 road playoff games this season. For more sports betting picks and tips, check out sportsbookwire.com and BetFTW. 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Access more NBA coverage, Hoops Hype Celtics Wire Nets Wire Rockets Wire Sixers Wire Thunder Wire Warriors Wire LeBron Wire Rookie Wire List Wire LA Dodgers at Los Angeles Angels Odds, Picks and Predictions The LA Dodgers, 28-18, and Los Angeles Angels, 16-30. Close out their 3-game series Sunday in Anaheim, California. First pitch from Angel Stadium is at 4:07 p.m. Eastern Time. Let's analyze MLB odds around the Dodgers versus Angels odds and make our expert MLB picks and predictions for the best bets. Season series, Dodgers lead 2-0. The Dodgers have won 4 games in a row and are looking to complete the sweep Sunday. After a 6-0 shutout win in the opener Friday, they erupted for 15 runs in a 15-2 win Saturday. DH Shohei Ohtani drove in 5 runs on 2 hits, and starter Justin Wroblewski improved to 6-1, 6 IP, 7 H, 2 ER, 1 BB, 5 K. They scored 5 runs in the 6th inning and then added 9 between the 8th and 9th innings. The Angels have lost 5 games in a row, scoring 2 or fewer runs in every game. SP Jose Soriano allowed only 1 hit in 5 and 1/3 innings, but walked 6, giving up 6 runs. Of Joe Adell's 2-run double in the bottom of the 6th inning were the Angels' only runs of the game. RHP Roky Sasaki vs. RHP Grayson Rodriguez Sasaki, 1-3, 5.88 ERA, makes his 8th start. He has a 1.63 whip, 4.3 BB/9 and 8.3 K/9 in 33 2/3 innings. Rodriguez makes his 2026 debut. He last played in 2024. Provided by BetMGM Sportsbook, access USA Today Sports Scores and Sports Betting Odds Hub for a full list. Lines last updated at 7:01 a.m. Eastern Time. 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Sign up today. Dodgers 5, Angels 2. The Dodgers have won 4 games in a row and are 12-8 in road games, while the Angels are 4-16 in their last 20 games, have lost 4 games in a row and are 8-11 at home. Sasaki has allowed 3 or more runs in 5 straight outings. But the Angels have been held to 2 or fewer runs in 6 of their last 7 games. I'm not trusting the Angels until they are out of this current funk. Expect the Dodgers to win the game and sweep the series, but there is better value on the run line. Pass. 8 of the Angels' last 9 losses have been by multiple runs. The Dodgers' last 8 wins have been by at least 2 runs. Bet Dodgers -1.5, +110. 7 of the Dodgers' last 9 games have not reached 10 total runs. The Angels have not scored more than 2 runs in 7 of their last 8 games. 6 of their last 8 overall have not reached 10 total runs. Bet under 9.5, -120. For more sports betting picks and tips, check out sportsbookwire.com and BetFTW. 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ACC Baseball Tournament Bracket, Seeds, Schedule, TV Schedule for 2026. The 2026 ACC Baseball Tournament begins May 20th at Truist Field in Charlotte and a champion will be crowned May 24th. The ACC has 4 teams in the latest USA Today Sports Coaches poll, number 2 UNC, October 1st, 43, 22-8, number 3 Georgia Tech, 45-9, 25-5, number 8 Florida State, 38-16, 19-11, and number 24 Boston College, 36-20, 17-13. The top 4 seeds receive a double bye into the quarterfinals, which will be played Thursday, May 21st, and Friday, May 22nd. Seeds 9-16 start the tourney on May 19th, with seeds 5-8 beginning action on May 20th. The Yellow Jackets carry the top seed into the tournament after winning the ACC regular season title. The second-seeded Tar Heels, third-seeded Seminoles, and fourth-seeded Eagles also get a few extra days of rest before postseason play. UNC beat Clemson in the 2025 title game for its first title since 2022. The Heels are aiming for consecutive conference tournament crowns for the first time since winning 3 straight from 1982 to 84. Here's a look at the full schedule and bracket, along with times for the tournament. Click here for the full 2026 ACC Baseball Tournament Bracket. All times Eastern. 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Follow his ACC coverage on X/Twitter or Blueski at Rod Baxley. Got questions regarding those teams? Send them to rbaxley@fayobserver.com. New York Yankees at New York Mets odds, picks and predictions. The New York Yankees, 28-18, and New York Mets, 19-26, meet Sunday for the final of a three-game interleague series in New York, New York. First pitch from Citi Field is scheduled for 1:40 p.m. Eastern Time. Let's analyze MLB odds around the Yankees versus Mets and make our expert MLB picks and predictions for the best bets. Season series, tied 1-1 after a 5-2 loss Friday, the Mets bounced back Saturday night with a 6-3 win to even the series as plus 106 home underdogs, while the over, 8.5, cashed. 1B Mark Vientos came through with a double and 3 RBIs, while leadoff hitter RF Carson Bench went 3-for-4 and scored twice. RP David Peterson, 4 IP, 2 ER, 6 H, 3 BB, 8 K, got the victory, and RP Devin Williams locked down his 6th save. The Yankees lost for the 6th time in their last 8 games. SP Carlos Rodon, 3 and 2/3 IP, 2 ER, 3R, 3 BB, 6K, took his first loss. 1B Paul Goldschmidt went 2-for-4 with an RBI. The bigger issue was the Yankees struggling in key spots, finishing just 3-for-15 with runners in scoring position and leaving 11 men on base. RHP Elmer Rodriguez versus RHP Freddy Peralta. Rodriguez, 0-1, 5.19 ERA, makes his third career start. The 22-year-old rookie has a 2.08 whip, 8.3 BB/9 and 5.2 K/9 in 8 2/3 innings. Peralta, 3-3, 3.10 ERA, makes his 10th start. He has a 1.22 whip, 3.5 BB/9 and 9.1 K/9 in 49 1/3 innings. 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Slide into baseballhq.com for your fantasy baseball news. For decades, BHQ has been helping players just like you win. 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Sign up today. Mets 7, Yankees 3. Bet Mets, -116. The Mets feel like the better side Sunday afternoon with the way both teams are trending lately. The Mets have won 4 of their last 5, while the Yankees have dropped 6 of their last 8 and continue to struggle away from Yankee Stadium. The biggest edge here is probably on the mound with Peralta. He's been absolutely rolling lately with a 0.57 ERA over his last 5 starts and has allowed 2 runs or fewer in 4 straight outings. Even in his lone start against the Yankees, he only gave up 2 runs. The Yankees are also turning to rookie Rodriguez, who has shown some decent stuff, but still has a 5.19 ERA. The Mets lineup is also really patient at the plate and does a great job working counts, which feels like a tough matchup for a young pitcher in this spot. Pass. No need to play with the run line in this one. Bet over 8.5, -102. The over feels like the move Sunday. The over is 5-0-1 in the last 6 meetings between these teams, and it's also cashed in each of Peralta's last 3 starts. Rodriguez also saw the over hit in his last outing. Even with Peralta pitching well, this matchup still feels like it has enough offense to get past the total. For more sports betting picks and tips, check out sportsbookwire.com and BetFTW. 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Philadelphia Phillies at Pittsburgh Pirates odds, picks and predictions. The Philadelphia Phillies, 23-23, visit the Pittsburgh Pirates, 24-22, Sunday for a 1:35 p.m. Eastern Time first pitch in the final game of their three-game series from PNC Park in Pittsburgh, Pennsylvania. Let's analyze MLB odds around the Phillies versus Pirates odds and make our expert MLB picks and predictions for the best bets. Season series, Phillies lead 2-0. Philadelphia has won 3 games in a row after handling Pittsburgh 6-0 on Saturday, covering as a -172 road favorite with the under, 8.5, hitting. 1B Bryce Harper had a first inning 3-run home run and DH Kyle Schwarber added a RBI double in the second. LHP Christopher Sanchez pitched a complete game, 9 IP, 6H, 0R, 0BB, 13K, to improve to 5-2. Pittsburgh has dropped 3 of its last 4 after Saturday's loss as a +144 home underdog. The Pirates had just 6 hits in the offensive mishap and went 0-6 with runners in scoring position. The Pirates lost Friday's opener 11-9 in 10 innings. RHP Zach Wheeler vs. RHP Paul Skeens Wheeler, 2-0, 2.55 ERA, makes his 5th start. He has a 0.93 whip, 2.2 BB/9 and 8.0 K/9 in 24 2/3 innings. Skeens, 6-2, 1.98 ERA, makes his 10th start. He has a 0.64 whip, 1.3 BB/9 and 10.1 K/9 in 50 innings. Provided by FanDuel Sportsbook, access USA Today Sports Scores and Sports Betting Odds Hub for a full list. Lines last updated at 12:18 a.m. Eastern Time. Slide into baseballhq.com for your fantasy baseball news. For decades, BHQ has been helping players just like you win. BHQ offers full season subscriptions. Sign up today. Pirates 3, Phillies 2 bet Pirates, -134. Skeens is the reason to back the Pirates Sunday. He has been one of, if not the most dominant, pitchers in baseball, leading the league in whip and BB/9, while being tied for second with 6 wins. In his previous 2 starts, he has combined for 16 IP with 4H, 17K, and 0 ER. He has been nearly untouchable. While the Phillies have momentum heading into the final contest of the series, the Pirates have scored 7 or more runs in 2 of their last 3, which would be plenty of run support for the potential Cy Young favorite. Pass. In a matchup that features 2 outstanding pitchers, the money line has the best value. Bet under 7, -105. The Phillies have allowed 3 or fewer runs in 6 of their last 7 games, hitting the under in 5 of their last 6. They have scored 3 or fewer runs in 3 of their last 5 and will have trouble at the plate against Skeens. The Pirates have scored 4 or fewer runs in 3 of their last 5 and in 6 of their last 10. While they have allowed 6 or more runs in 3 of their last 4, expect Skeens to go deep in the game, preventing runs. For more sports betting picks and tips, check out sportsbookwire.com and BetFTW. Follow SportsbookWire on Twitter/X and like us on Facebook. What channel is UCF vs Florida State on today? Time, TV info for NCAA softball tournament. The UCF Knights will have 2 cracks at winning the Tallahassee Regional in the NCAA softball tournament on May 17. They'll just have to go through top-seeded host Florida State. Second-seeded UCF, 40-16-1, advanced through the winner's bracket with back-to-back triumphs over Jacksonville State and Stetson. The Seminoles, 51-9, took the more scenic route, falling to Stetson in their opener before rebounding with victories over Jacksonville State and the Hatters. The Knights need just one more win to clinch a super regional spot. The Seminoles, who carry the nation's 9th overall seed, will need to claim both matchups. Here's how and when to follow along. Florida State vs. UCF will stream live on ESPN+. The Seminoles and Knights will play at noon at Joe N. Graff Field in Tallahassee. Double elimination from Friday Sunday, May 15th to 17th, at Joe N. Graff Field at Seminole Softball Complex, Friday's games, Saturday's games, Sunday's games, asterisk if necessary. News online: Buc-ee's is suing this convenience store. Here's their beef. Buc-ee's, the travel centers and giant brisket barbecuing convenience stores based in Texas but with stores popping up in other states including 2 in Florida, is suing a 2-store company for brand infringement. In a complaint from a lawsuit obtained by USA Today, Buc-ee's alleges that Teddy's Market in Georgia copied Buc-ee's mascot and branding strategies. The lawsuit, filed on May 1 in the U.S. District Court.
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2: Hello, everyone. This is Jackie Keith with the Saturday edition of the New York Times for May 16th. And reading from the front page, the whole world is watching our meeting, Xi Jinping, the Chinese leader, said as he welcomed President Trump to the Great Hall of the People in Beijing. That wasn't an overstatement. Cameras from different countries were trained on the leaders of the world's largest economies, allowing pundits to pick apart the diplomatic meaning of their words and gestures. Those cameras offered a rare opportunity for Chinese people, too, seeing Mr. Xi up close and from angles not usually presented by state media. And some found the visuals an occasion for comedy. On China's censored internet, political humor and honest online discussions are dangerous. Talking about Mr. Xi is the top taboo. The danger is grave within the countries, and even Chinese people living abroad fear for their families back home. So to comment on the summit, Chinese speakers flocked to Threads, X and other open platforms that are banned in China, some scaling the great firewall with a VPN. The many jokes and ironic comments posted offered a window both into how the more liberal-minded Chinese public views Mr. Xi and his leadership style, and into how political opinion survives when it has nowhere else to go. When criticizing leadership directly can lead to jail, jokes become more than jokes. They are, as some people commented, equal parts hilarious and heartbreaking, an act of trying to find humor in absurdity and cruelty. These humorous takes remain anonymous even when posted on platforms outside the Great Firewall, and users can be difficult to track down. Mr. Xi, the most powerful Chinese leader since Mao Zedong, is on the front page of the official People's Daily nearly every day. He dominates prime-time television news, and yet he remains a mysterious figure, even to his own people. Unlike Mr. Trump, who posts constantly on social media and regularly takes questions and even unscheduled phone calls from the press, Mr. Xi is always choreographed. He reads from a script and strikes the same pose in every photograph with world leaders. During the summit, some social media users mocked this predictability, commenting that Mr. Xi appeared to be exactly the same height as Mr. Trump and nearly every visiting world leader he has appeared with in photos. As a 32-year-old tutor in southern Fujian province put it on Threads, "I'd be much more interested in seeing Xiao Ming meet Jinping," referring to the former NBA player, who is 7'6" tall, "just before, because they'd be the same height too." He asked not to be named for fear of government retribution. The stodgy, ritualized language Mr. Xi used in his remarks during the summit, "great changes unseen in a century, the chaotic international landscape, and the world has once again come to a new crossroads," prompted a different kind of decision. These were not abstract phrases to many young Chinese, but rather words drilled into them for college exams under the required curriculum known as Introduction to Xi Jinping, thought on socialism with Chinese characteristics for a new era. Some people joke that having listened to Mr. Xi's speech, Mr. Trump could now appreciate what it was like to sit through Xi Jinping thought classes in college. When some Chinese social media users suggested that boredom was driving Elon Musk, one of the business leaders who accompanied Mr. Trump, to post nonstop on his social media,

were beautiful. Those children were amazing. They represent so much. But for many accounts commenting on the ceremony, those children represent something else completely. The forced conformity demanded by ruthless authoritarians. Social media users paired the video of the children with footage of North Koreans cheering for their leader, Kim Jong-un. From Beijing, in 2024, Donald J. Trump said China was killing us as a country. Last year, he complained that President Xi Jinping of China was very tough and extremely hard to make a deal with. His tariffs on China reached 145% at one point. The whiplash that followed culminated in the pageantry in Beijing this week. As Air Force One took off from the Chinese capital on Friday, it remained unclear what deals, if any, President Trump had clinched with Mr. Xi. But the two-day summit in Beijing underscored how far he has shifted the foundations of American policy toward China in the wake of his humbling retreat from last year's trade war. He has thrown aside the adversarial approach of his first years in office, the Biden administration, and the beginning of his own second term. What's more, he has largely waved aside the warnings outlined in the Pentagon's annual unclassified accounting of China's capabilities and intentions, which lays out a plan to push the United States out of the Western Pacific, engulf Taiwan, claim more territory in the South China Sea, and escalate cyber attacks on the United States. He acknowledges that these threats are real. He has just reversed his view of how to deal with them. In Beijing, Mr. Trump clapped for Chinese children waving American flags, toasted the special relationship between the American and Chinese people, called Mr. Xi a great leader, and exclaimed that the garden where he walked with Mr. Xi held the most beautiful roses anyone had ever seen. When Mr. Trump introduced the Chinese leader, in doing so, the American executives who came to Beijing, he said they had joined him to pay respects to you, China. Mr. Trump said nothing in public in Beijing about Taiwan, even as Mr. Xi sharply warned that disagreement over the self-governing democracy could lead to a clash. Mr. Trump boasted at big Chinese purchases of Boeing airplanes and soybeans, though details were slim. Just his own accounting of his wins conveyed to reporters on Air Force One soon after liftoff from Beijing. Mr. Xi's government did not confirm the purchases. And Mr. Trump insisted that Beijing and Washington were on the same page on Iran, even as the Chinese Foreign Ministry on Friday reiterated its position that his war should not have happened in the first place. Taken together, the picture of a deferential American president and a confident Chinese leader reflected Mr. Xi's success, despite his country's bleak economic picture, in derailing the hawkish approach to China that Mr. Trump adopted at the start of his second term. The tone the two men set in what could be the first of four meetings this year was one in which they would work to diffuse years of built-up tension, some of which Mr. Trump built up himself, even as the Iran war has created a new potential flashpoint. John Deluria, historian of East Asia, said that even though the summit had produced few tangible outcomes in terms of economic deals or political agreements, it had the potential to affect the geopolitical mood both in China and the United States. Mr. Trump's friendly statements towards Mr. Xi and the Chinese people were being amplified in China's state-controlled media, sending the message that we're getting along better with the Americans, said Mr. Deluri. The Trump administration this week instructed federal prosecutors to use terrorism statutes to target Mexican officials complicit in the narcotics trade, a significant escalation in its campaign against drug trafficking in Mexico, according to a U.S. official familiar with the remarks. The new directive was announced Wednesday by Akash Singh, an associate deputy attorney general, during an internal conference call with prosecutors in regional offices, and represents an aggressive new tactic in the administration's counter-narcotic strategy that is almost certain to further strain its relationship with Mexico.

0: initiative is the latest expansion of a hardline policy that has defined President Trump's agenda since his return to the White House last year, when he signed an executive order designating Latin American drug cartels as terrorist organizations. Within months, the U.S. military began blowing up boats in the Caribbean Sea and Pacific Ocean, killing nearly 200 people, the administration says, are drug smugglers. The Justice Department directive, which has not been previously reported, comes 2 weeks after federal prosecutors in New York indicted the governor of Mexico's Sinaloa state, which is also a member of the country's governing party, and 9 other current and former Mexican officials. Day earlier, the death of 2 Central Intelligence Agency's officers in a car crash in Mexico revealed a covert element of the White House's clampdown on cartels. The developments have sharply intensified cross-border tensions. Mr. Singh's role includes setting priority for the 93 U.S. attorneys, and his marching orders for them on Wednesday were blunt and strikingly undiplomatic. We should be tripling the number of indictments of corrupt government officials in Mexico who are using their power and their positions to enable terrorists and monsters who traffic in misery and poison, he told colleagues, according to the U.S. official, who was not authorized to speak publicly. Prior U.S. indictments accusing Latin American officials of drug crimes have frayed bilateral relationships that include cooperation on many fronts, but Mr. Singh seemed to relish that prospect as he urged prosecutors to charge Mexican officials with providing material support to terrorist organizations in addition to drug crimes. If that is an unwelcome development for Mexican government officials and they are offended that we're doing that, I cannot think of a single thing I care about less, he said. If we are shaming and embarrassing them in the process, then that is the cherry on top for us. From Sullivan, Maine, Graham Planer, the presumptive Democrat nominee in one of the country's marquee Senate races, has catapulted to national stardom. Propelled by an image as a veteran and working-class oyster man who embodies the economic struggles of blue-collar Americans. As he campaigns across Maine and raises his profile in the national news media, Mr. Platner frequently cites his financial circumstances as a central credential for office. I'm a working-class guy that lives a working-class life, he told a local Maine television station. There's an authenticity there that most other politicians just can't provide because it's inauthentic for them. Recently, he wooed voters at an American Legion Hall in the small town of Sabotus. Mr. Platner repeated what has become a routine campaign line, I've never been close to money and power. More than 2 dozen interviews, reviews of his financial documents, and a visit to his hometown reveal a backstory that defies easy categorization, complicating the blue-collar image cultivated by Mr. Platner and his campaign. Mr. Platner is an oyster man, a combat veteran, and a former harbor master from Tiny Sullivan. He is also the son of a Dartmouth College-educated lawyer, the grandson of a famed Connecticut architect, and a graduate of a private high school. His parents have offered him privileges and connections and have helped him financially. Mr. Platner has described his mother, who owns an upscale restaurant, as his oyster farm's biggest customer. On large expenses, including his home, he has received assistance from his father. His father also paid for his and his wife's travel, lodging, and fertility treatment in Norway this year, according to a person with knowledge of the financial arrangement. At the time, Mr. Platner's campaign said his in-laws also contributed. In campaign videos and interviews, Mr. Platner has said the couple was unable to afford the procedure domestically. The bulk of his income appears to come from the nearly $60,000 in tax-free disability benefits he qualifies for each year, After serving four combat tours, according to people familiar with his finances, his financial disclosure form, and Mr. Plattner himself. Mr. Plattner's race against the longtime Republican incumbent Susan Collins is key to Democrat hopes of winning control of the Senate. He became the presumptive Democrat nominee by running as an economic populist, striking a nerve in a midterm cycle where Democrats are turning to working-class candidates as they seek to shed the elitist image that hurt them in the last presidential election. But in a place like Maine, where one's connection to the state is measured in generations of rural poverty, as sits alongside opulent, gilded, aged-era summer homes, Mr. Plattner's economic background has stoked debate over what it means to be a working-class Mainer and what it takes to represent those voters. Already, Republicans have signaled that his economic background will be a line of attack, casting him as a prep school kid, still financially dependent on his parents at the age of 41. They're picking up on questions that were previously raised by some Democrat supporters of his former primary opponent, Governor Janet Mills. This is not a salt-of-the-earth guy coming up from a hardscrabble existence. Tony Buxton, a former chairman of the Maine Democrat Party, who had supported Ms. Mills, said in an interview late last month, "If he's an oyster man, I'm a florist, okay, because I raise roses and give them to my wife." It seems as if much of your life has a subscription now. Your TV, your car, even your white noise machine. You would be correct. Take Eleanor Lewis, a 35-year-old software engineer in Brooklyn, who is paying for a video game she is no longer interested in. She has subscribed to D&D Beyond, an accompaniment to the original role-playing game, for what, to her, feels like forever. "I haven't played Dungeons & Dragons in like 5 years," Miss Lewis said. "I literally do not even like Dungeons and Dragons, but I'm stuck with this stupid Dungeons and Dragons Beyond on a subscription I can't figure out how to get rid of." That is but one example of products or services that can take up long-term residence in credit card statements. They're your streaming channels, shopping sites like Amazon Prime, wholesale clubs for household goods like Costco, the ink for your printer, cloud storage, and the tools that make your computer useful, like image editing software. It could even be your underwear, car washes, the bed where you sleep, the networks where you watch professional sports, earthworms to feed your salamander, dating apps, exercise bikes, your child's math games, fitness trackers, the Aura rings, pet cameras, your pet robots, and don't forget the subscriptions to particular products like toilet paper from a company called Who Gives a Crap. Some of your subscriptions have subscriptions. There's Hulu, and then there's Hulu Premier. And of course, there are subscriptions to manage your subscriptions. Subscriptions have become so ubiquitous that they have become a target of lampoonery from the likes of Joe Fenty, a Boston-based comedian. On a recent trip to New York, he tried to use an exercise bike at his hotel. The bike, a Peloton, required him to create an account to use it. In a sketch widely shared on Instagram, he sends up the new way of doing business. He portrays a modern-day salesman who shouts, "This product is for a subscription that's just ads, and you have to pay to make it stop. You have no choice." A commander of an Iranian-backed militia has been charged with plotting to attack Jewish sites in the United States, including a synagogue in New York City, and carrying out terror attacks in Europe as part of a broader campaign of retaliation by Iran since the war began in February. A criminal complaint unsealed on Friday accused the commander, Mohammed Bakar Saad Dawood al-Sadari, of planning at least 20 attacks in the U.S. and Israeli interests in Europe and Canada since late February. Mr. al-Sadi was detained in Turkey recently and handed over to U.S. authorities. his lawyers said in federal court in Manhattan on Friday, Mr. Al-Sadari did not enter a plea. Mr. Al-Sadi, according to the complaint, is the commander of the Kataib Hezbollah, an Iraqi militia that is a proxy of Iran's Islamic Revolutionary Guard Corps and has helped Tehran project power across the region, including through attacks on American forces and diplomatic targets. Since the U.S. and Israeli commanders attacked Iran in February, the authorities in Europe and the United States have heightened security, especially at Jewish sites, warning of retaliation. The Iranian government forces have carried out attacks on U.S. military sites in the Middle East and targeted infrastructure in Arab nations closely aligned to the U.S. The complaint directly tied Mr. Al-Sadi, 32, to an obscure group called Harakat Ashab al-Yamin al-Islamiya that emerged in March. The group took credit for attacks in London, Belgium, and the Netherlands. The arrest came as President Trump weighed renewing strikes to force Iran to meet his demands. Since late February, the strikes have focused on killing Iran's top leaders, including the Ayatollah, and disrupting the government's abilities to operate terrorist networks across the region. Since Mr. Trump's first term in office, the Department of Justice has said it has disrupted numerous prompts linked to Iran, including at least one aimed at killing the president, but not directly organized or carried out by Iran or its proxies. The complaint says Mr. Al-Sadi planned to kill Americans and Jews in Los Angeles and that he has started planning an attack on a synagogue in New York City that was not identified by the authorities. Now the Netherlands Dispatch by Gianna Smilek from Wolde, the Netherlands. The postcard-perfect Dutch village of Wolde was set aflutter this year when local volunteers made a thrilling discovery in St. Peter and Paul's Church, which for centuries was rumored to be the final resting place of the fourth musketeer from Alexandre Dumas's famous story. There was a skeleton under the heavy gray stones of the chapel floor. Expectations were immediately high. Surely the bones belonged to Charles de Batz de Castelmore, also known as Comte d'Artagnan, who served under King Louis XIV as captain of the musketeers of the guard and was dramatized, fictionalized, and immortalized in Dumas's The Three Musketeers. In the story, he is the fourth musketeer and the main character, joining his friends Athos, Porthos, and Aramis as a comrade in arms. The man's swashbuckling fame lives to this day, making his grave a point of avid historical interest. That's why a group of community members set out to see if they could find D'Artagnan earlier this year. Joost Valka, the deacon of the church, and other locals formed a non-profit group that started with metal detectors, located the old church foundation, and eventually looked under some loose floor stones. By February, they unearthed a skull. In March, they announced that they had located what might be D'Artagnan's skeleton and that tests would be needed to confirm his identity. "Now we're waiting," Mr. Valka said, anxiously waking, explaining that he expected results within the next few weeks. The remains, a man's bones buried with a 17th-century coin and a musket ball, have been sent to a Dutch university for investigation. Carbon dating, DNA testing, and other analyses are underway, Mr. Valka said. A hole remains in the church floor, covered by a plywood platform, and a rock to allow mass to proceed, and this place and Maastricht, the larger city it is part of, are holding their breath. Already the discovery has drawn a deluge of unaccustomed attention to the village, population 1,500. International media, including the BBC, CNN, and even Smithsonian Magazine, have run articles. American and French tourists have stopped by the church to see the site, Mr. Valka said. The university where the bones are being analyzed had to take 4 weeks to build a secure room to do the analysis, he said, afraid that people were visiting the campus to try to see them and that the skeleton might be stolen. The university, the Saxian University of Applied Sciences, declined to confirm or deny that. It did confirm that it was involved in the investigation into the skeleton, but referred all other questions to the municipality. Mr. Valker and his colleagues think that if the bones turn out to belong to D'Artagnan, this could be merely the start of a new chapter for Volta, which sits on the outskirts of Maastricht and just on the Dutch side of the border between the Netherlands and Belgium. A local tour operator is exploring the possibility of bus tours out to the church from downtown Maastricht. Boudend Ozdemir, who owns the Shell gas station at the end of the church's small lane, wonders if bike routes might be added, their little village as a stop. "It was a surprise," he said, standing behind his counter on a sunny May morning. "They're very excited in Volda." The diving trip descended into the turquoise waters of the Maldives with decades of experience in tow. A marine scientist, her college-aged daughter, a research fellow, a former student, and a diving instructor among them. They dropped into extraordinary depths, seeking to explore underwater caves where soft coral thrives and batfish take shelter. But the divers never resurfaced in what the authorities have called one of the worst diving accidents in the island nation's recent history. 5 Italian nationals died on Thursday on the dive, according to Italy's foreign ministry and Maldives police. They included Monica Falticoni, a marine scientist at the University of Genoa, her daughter Georgia, a biomedical engineer student at the same university, Muriel Aldenin, a research fellow, Federico Gualtieri, a former student of the ecologist, and Gianluca Benedetti, a diving instructor. In Italy, the tragedy has made headlines as relatives and research colleagues tried to make sense of what could have gone wrong and how divers with so much experience could have died. Her husband, Carlo Sumacal, told La Repubblica newspaper that Monica was a conscientious diver. "My only certainty is that my wife is one of the best scuba divers on the face of the earth," he said. "She would never have put the life of our daughter or other kids at risk." Monica, 51, was in the Maldives as part of a research trip to monitor the marine environment, with a particular focus on how climate change is affecting this vulnerable part of the Indian Ocean, the University of Genoa said in a statement. She was a research fellow working with her, but Ms. Amakala and Mr. Gualtieri were not part of the research trip. The university also said the dive was not taken under its supervision. Scuba diving was in no way part of the activities planned for this scientific mission, but was undertaken on a personal basis, the statement said. The dive on Thursday was heading toward underwater caves near the Vabu Atoli, where a wall of reef formations drops down more than 100 feet, according to the Professional Association of Diving Instructors, an international scuba diving organization. The Italian authorities said the divers were trying to explore caves at a depth of about 164 feet. Around midday, the Maldives Coast Guard said it received a distress call when the divers failed to resurface. The island nation's authorities launched a search by sea and air, with the Coast Guard joined by vessels from the National Defense Force, the local police, and a nearby resort. A French law enforcement agency is warning drivers to watch out for drunks on the road. They're not referring to humans. It is inebriation season for wild animals, according to the agency. The Gendarmerie, the Saône-et-Loire, which is based in a rural region in central eastern France. In the spring, some wild animals consume buds, fermented fruits, or decaying vegetation, and may exhibit completely unpredictable behavior, the agency wrote last week on social media. The police force noted that tipsy animals can quickly cause collisions if humans are not vigilant. To prove this point, the authorities in the picturesque Burgundy region, known for its berries and wines, posted a video of what appeared to be a very drunk deer that has captured international attention. In the video, the deer spins in tight circles, dizzyingly, around and around. Soon it stumbles onto its back, flips over, and staggers back up, standing again on wobbling legs and staring ahead, unaware or not caring that it is being filmed. Then it runs off into another field where it repeats the routine. If Bambi has had a bit too much of that forest aperitif, now might not be the best time to drive, as if you own the road, the agency's post said. It warned drivers to slow down, be aware of their surroundings, and avoid sudden steering maneuvers. It was not immediately clear how many car accidents had been linked to such animals in France, and the Gendarmerie de Saône-et-Loire did not respond to a request for comment. A variety of animals have shown a predilection for alcohol, though scientists have debated whether it is anecdotal, hard evidence, or humans seeing themselves in nature. From Juba, South Sudan, Africa's leading public health authority said on Friday there was an outbreak of the Ebola virus in a province of the Democratic Republic of Congo, with dozens of deaths and hundreds of infections suspected. The Africa Centers for Disease Control and Prevention, the public health agency of the African Union, says 65 deaths from Ebola had been reported in the northeastern province of Ituri, though only 4 had been definitively linked to the virus through laboratory testing. The agency said that 246 suspected infections had been reported in Ituri and that 13 had been confirmed. The agent said it was working with Congo's health ministry on a response to the outbreak. The results of tests to determine the specific species of the virus circulated in Ituri are expected within 24 hours, it said in a statement. It is the 17th recorded Ebola outbreak in Congo since the virus was first identified in 1976. Some global health experts said they were alarmed that the first reports of the outbreak emerged so late in its development. It's pretty stunning to have first notice of an outbreak in DRC, which is very experienced, and have it be so large, said Jennifer Nuzo, director of the Pandemic Center at the Brown University School of Public Health. Outbreaks are typically picked up much earlier by the World Health Organization, by the U.S. Centers for Disease Control and Prevention, or by news reports, she said. From Washington, John Ratcliffe, the CIA director, traveled to Cuba on Thursday, a day after Havana admitted that its fuel oil supplies had been exhausted for consumers and businesses. Mr. Ratcliffe made the visit to deliver a warning to the government that it had to make economic changes and stop allowing Russia and China to operate intelligence posts in Cuba, U.S. officials said on Thursday. Mr. Ratcliffe is the highest-ranking Trump administration official to visit Cuba. His trip is part of a multifaceted campaign to escalate pressure against the communist government and fulfill President Trump's demand for regime change. In a statement, the CIA said that Mr. Ratcliffe had traveled to Havana to personally deliver Mr. President Trump's message that the United States is prepared to seriously engage on economic and security issues, but only if Cuba makes fundamental changes. The CIA said Mr. Ratcliffe had met with Paul Rodriguez Castro, known as Raulito, or El Cangrejo, the crab, the influential grandson of former President Raul Castro. Mr. Ratcliffe also met with Lazare Alvarez Casas, the Minister of the Interior, as well as head of Cuba's intelligence services, a CIA official said. At the same time, federal prosecutors in Miami were working towards securing an indictment of the elder Mr. Castro, who remains a force in the country's politics, according to several people familiar with the matter. The scope of the indictment and the number of defendants is being debated, but it could include drug trafficking charges and accusations connected to Cuba's downing in 1996 of planes run by the humanitarian aid group Brothers to the Rescue, two of the people said. Mr. Ratcliffe arrived in Cuba the day after Vicente de la Olive, The Minister of Energy and Mines announced that all supplies for domestic use and power plants had been exhausted. From Washington, the aircraft carrier USS Gerald R. Ford is expected home in Norfolk, Virginia on Saturday after completing the longest deployment by a U.S. warship since the Vietnam War. What began on June 24th as a peacetime cruise with scheduled port calls in the Mediterranean and the North Sea changed drastically in October when the ship was in Split, Croatia. While the Ford was in port, Defense Secretary Pete Hegseth ordered it to the Caribbean in the run-up to the U.S. commando raid in January that seized President Nicolas Maduro of Venezuela. Then Mr. Hegseth sent the ship to the Middle East in preparation for the war against Iran. Along the way, the crew endured a major fire that destroyed the sleeping area for hundreds of sailors, complaints about food shortages, delays in receiving mail, and mechanical problems with the gear that launches and recovers warplanes on the ship's flight deck. About 4,500 sailors serve on the carrier, like the Ford, when all of the aircraft and aviators are aboard. Warship deployments are typically scheduled to last 6 months, but those for aircraft carriers can sometimes stretch into 8 months. Pushing beyond that, as the Navy has done with the Ford, can strain both the crew as well as the mechanical well-being of the ship itself. For the spouses of at least two Ford sailors, it has not been an easy time. They spoke with the New York Times because their husbands are not allowed to do so without official authorization from the Navy. Erica Feisty was new to Navy life, but as soon as she heard the Ford was heading to the Caribbean, she knew that her husband was probably not coming home on February 4th as initially planned. "I think the communications were actually better than I expected for the most part," she said, who was able to talk with her husband frequently while he was at sea. "The length and the conditions of the deployment," she added, "were worse than I expected." As the Ford's deployment stretched on the ship, missed a planned maintenance period in a Virginia shipyard to fix many of the carrier's mechanical problems. The next month, while in the Red Sea, the ship's laundry room caught fire. The flames spread into the ship's ventilation system, taking about 30 hours to extinguish. By the time it was over, 600 sailors and crew members had lost their beds. In late March, senior Navy officials held a town meeting in the base theater at Naval Station Norfolk so that families of sailors aboard the Ford and its escort ships could voice their concerns. It did not go well. Iran has executed four prisoners this week on charges that include espionage and terrorism, according to Iranian news media, the latest in what rights groups say is a rapid escalation in the government use of the death penalty. Iran has long been one of the world's most frequent users of capital punishment, yet the pace of sentencing and hangings appears to have surged over the last 2 months amid the war with the United States and Israel, according to several Iran-focused rights groups. In most of those cases, the groups say the executed prisoners did not receive due process. Many of these executions followed extremely rapid judicial proceedings in which defendants have little or no access to legal counsel, face fundamentally unfair trials, and are often convicted using false confessions under torture, said Omin Memarian, a senior analyst at Dawn, a Washington-based think tank focused on human rights. Iran's Foreign Ministry of Foreign Affairs did not immediately respond to a request for comment. "The recent spike in executions," Mr. Memarian said, "reflects growing anxiety in the government over deep-seated public grievances. In January, security forces crushed nationwide anti-government protests with deadly force, killing thousands. The discontent has only deepened since Israel and the United States attacked in late February, battering the country's infrastructure and plunging its already severe economic crisis to new lows. The rate of executions appears to have risen rapidly since April, when a ceasefire was reached." Now, news analysis by Mega Monero from Washington. The Republican-led Congress has missed a crucial window to play a role in the U.S. military operation in Iran, with GOP lawmakers who deferred to President Trump for months on the war now hand-tied by their reticence to challenge him and his administration efforts to evade congressional oversight or input. Since Mr. Trump began war on February 28th, Republicans have consistently balked Democrat efforts to halt the hostilities and force the president to win authorization from Congress, arguing that such a move would undermine him in the fight in the Middle East. They have also hung back from putting forth any legislation that would bless the mission and lay out goals, limits, and a timeline for withdrawal. That posture, the latest move by Republicans to cede congressional power to the president, has effectively allowed Mr. Trump to run out the clock for quick action by Congress on the conflict. As their reservations about the war have grown in recent weeks, some Republicans have considered trying to rein in the operation with an authorization that would lay out narrow objectives and criteria for an eventual exit, but they missed a 30-day deadline after the start of the war to force consideration on such a bill. And the White House this month steered around another statutory milestone of 60 days, which fell on May 1st, for Mr. Trump to seek permission from Congress to continue the conflict or begin to withdraw forces. His team argued that the 60-day clock had stopped because the ceasefire between the United States and Iran had terminated the conflict, and claimed that the U.S. forces imposed a blockade on the Strait of Hormuz had begun a separate operation called Project Freedom. That has left critics with fewer tools at their disposal for challenging the military action in the Middle East and thrust Republicans in Congress into the perilous position of owning an unpopular war during a challenging midterm election year in which they were already in an uphill fight to keep their majorities. From Washington, President Trump returned from China on Friday facing major decisions on Iran as his top aides have drafted plans for a return to military strikes if Mr. Trump decides to try to break the impasse with more bombs. Mr. Trump has yet to make a decision on his next steps, the aides say. Officials from interested countries have been trying to patch together a compromise that would prompt Iran to reopen the Strait of Hormuz and allow Mr. Trump to declare victory and try to convince skeptical American voters that the expensive and deadly military foray into Iran was a success. But Mr. Trump reiterated to reporters aboard Air Force One soon after he left Beijing on Friday that Iran's latest peace offer was unacceptable. "I looked at it, and if I don't like the first sentence, I just throw it away," he said. Mr. Trump said he discussed Iran with President Xi Jinping of China, a strategic partner of Tehran that depends on oil and gas shipped through the strait, but he said he did not ask Mr. Xi to pressure Iran, and full details of the discussions have not yet emerged. Mr. Trump faces cross currents on the war, although it has become a political liability for him, and he has often seemed eager to move on. The president has not achieved what he has often presented as the war's ultimate goal, preventing Iran from ever obtaining a nuclear weapon. The Pentagon is planning for the possibility that Operation Epic Fury, which was paused when the president declared a ceasefire last month, will pick up again in the coming days, even if under a new name. "We have a plan to escalate if necessary," Defense Secretary Pete Hegseth told lawmakers during congressional testimony this week. Mr. Hegseth also said there are plans to pack up and go home, returning the surge of more than 50,000 troops assigned to the Middle East now to more standard deployments. Two Middle East officials who spoke on the condition of anonymity to discuss operational manners said the United States and Israel are engaged in intense preparations, the largest since the ceasefire took effect, for the possible resumption of attacks against Iran as early as next week. They shook hands. They took a long walk. One man touched the other's arm. Then he did it again. They later shook hands some more. But two leaders at odds on many fronts, Taiwan, trade, rare earth resources, among others, Thursday's meeting between President Trump and Xi Jinping, China's leaders, suggested they wanted the rivalry to be more friendly than not. The body language stood in stark contrast to Mr. Trump's harsh criticism of China at home and to many of his meetings with longtime U.S. allies. The scene was far from tense or combative, as it was when Mr. Trump hosted Ukraine's president in the Oval Office. Gone was the gruff distance that Mr. Trump kept from Germany's former Chancellor of NATO leaders. Nor did it include one of Mr. Trump's inscrutable handshakes, as when he kept Japan's prime minister in his vice for 19 very long seconds. Instead, experts said, the body language suggested Mr. Trump and Mr. Xi were each striking a conciliatory pose, each in their own style and reflecting their country's complicated relationship. Since the Trump administration's aggressive trade moves against China last year and Beijing's countermeasures, the two countries have adopted a tentative truce. From Washington, for Chinese Americans, the news this week might have seemed disorienting. There was the largely make-nice tone of the summit in Beijing between President Trump and the Chinese leader Xi Jinping, which ended on Friday. But in the days leading to the summit, two criminal cases in the United States reflected how the country's competitive and often tense geopolitical relationship has made life more difficult for many people of Chinese origin living in the United States. On Monday, federal prosecutors announced that Eileen Wang, the mayor of Arcadia, a suburb outside Los Angeles, would plead guilty to acting as an illegal agent of the Chinese government. Prosecutors said that Ms. Wang published propaganda on a purported news site under direction from Chinese officials. She has resigned. Ms. Wang's lawyers emphasized in a statement that the actions took place before Ms. Wang ran for public office. And on Wednesday, Zhu Jingwang, a Chinese-American community leader in New York, was convicted of illegally working as a foreign agent. He had been accused of running a secret police station in Manhattan that reported on political dissidents at the direction of the Chinese government. John Carman, Mr. Liu's lawyer, said that his work was limited to helping immigrants renew their Chinese driver's licenses. The law, he said, are written in such a fashion that they capture both those intending to do good deeds and bad. From Taipei, Taiwan, there were no heavy suitcases aboard the borrowed jet that secretly carried President Li Xingte of Taiwan towards Africa. Instead, to save fuel for a secret 15,000-mile journey to get around restricted airspace, his entourage brought only carry-on bags. The stripped-back high-stakes mission revealed by Taiwanese officials who had been on the flight and who showed documents to back up their account of what happened was aimed at outmaneuvering Beijing's latest attempts to isolate Taiwan. China had been gloating earlier after it dealt an embarrassing blow to the president of Beijing's rival, Taiwan, and his government's efforts to preserve the island's standing on the global stage. Prime Minister Lai Chang-te of Taiwan had been invited by the tiny South African kingdom of Eswatini to attend ceremonies in April marking King Maswati III's 40 years on the throne. Eswatini is the only African country that still maintains official diplomatic relations with Taiwan and not China. Mr. Lai was forced to call off the trip after three other countries rescinded permits for him to fly through their airspace to reach Eswatini. The three nations did so apparently because of pressure from Beijing, which says Taiwan is its territory and has no rightful place in diplomacy. Then, in a twist, Mr. Lai announced in early May, "I've arrived." He had reached Eswatini on a covert flight across the Indian Ocean that appeared to have caught Beijing by surprise. The Chinese government likened Mr. Lai's actions to a rat running across the street. Mr. Lai celebrated his trip as a plucky victory against China's campaign to marginalize Taiwan. from Scottsdale, Arizona. The family of AK-47 type rifles, which have appeared in nearly every conflict zone since their proliferation in the mid-20th century, is perhaps the most recognizable firearm silhouette in history. But civilian versions, once ubiquitous, are disappearing from shelves in the United States. All of a sudden, there was nothing, said Jim Fuller, a gunsmith who is considered one of the godfathers of the AK market in the United States and a go-to source for custom rifles. The collapse of the AK market shows how the buying habits of the country's large community of firearms enthusiasts can be shaped by geopolitical forces. The causes of the firearms disappearance include tariffs, sanctions, rising ammunition prices related to Russia's invasion of Ukraine, and the soaring popularity of the AR-15. The AK's shape may still be iconic, but the new cost is unappealing to many gun buyers. An AK, which costs a couple of $100s in the 1980s, can now go for 5 times more and is considered by many to be a boutique item. Overseas firearms manufacturers that supplied AK parts and rifles are now more focused on arming Europeans, fearful of an approaching invasion from Moscow, than on supplying the Americans, who once made up a larger portion of their customer base. With the tariffs, it is really hard to compete with the US-made products, so that's why we had to focus more on the European civilian market, said Jacek Pompinski, the chief executive of WPMP, a Polish firearms manufacturer that exports AK parts and firearms to the United States. This has left a dwindling number of importers and manufacturers in the United States trying to maintain the rifle status in American gun culture. There was no major gaffe, no knockout punch, in what was likely the last televised debate between candidates for California governor. 7 of them largely hewed to the same themes they sounded throughout the spring. That didn't make it much easier for California voters trying to decide whom they want to succeed Governor Gavin Newsom, a Democrat who cannot run again because of term limits. The majority of voters are still mulling their choices. With under 3 weeks remaining to the June 2nd primary, only 3% of ballots have been returned, according to Political Data Intelligence, a firm that tracks election data. Over the course of 90 minutes at the Julia Morgan Ballroom in San Francisco on Thursday, the candidates addressed the questions prompted by the concerns of California residents on topics ranging from the high cost of living to climate change. At times, they interrupted each other so much that the live audience tried to shush the interjecting candidates. The two Republicans on the debate stage, Steve Hilton and Chad Bianco, often supported each other and blamed Democrat policies for California's problems. The Democrats were less united and took opportunities to attack Xavier Becerra, the former state attorney general and Biden administration cabinet member, who was a Democrat frontrunner. The other 4 Democrats were Katie Porter, a former congresswoman, Tom Steyer, a progressive former hedge fund manager, Matt Mahan, the manager of San Jose, and Antonio Villaraigosa, the former mayor of Los Angeles. From Sacramento, one of California's most influential power brokers pleaded guilty to 3 felonies on Thursday in a corruption case that has reverberated through the state capital and spurred attacks on a Democrat frontrunner in the volatile race for governor. That powerful figure, Dana Williamson, appeared in federal court in Sacramento, where she accepted reduced charges and pleaded guilty to lying to the FBI, filing a false tax return, and conspiracy to commit bank fraud and wire fraud. Ms. Williamson, 53, has been at the center of influencing Sacramento as a former chief of staff to Governor Gavin Newsom and a former political advisor to Xavier Becerra, who has emerged in recent weeks as a top Democrat contender for governor. While her case prompted speculation in November about whether her acts were tied to her work in Mr. Newsom's office, There has been greater scrutiny this month on her connections to Mr. Becerra because of his unexpected surge in the government's race. Ms. Williamson was indicted late last year on 23 charges stemming from a plot to skim $225,000 from one of Mr. Becerra's campaign accounts. Just an hour after Alex Murdoch was convicted of murdering his wife and one of his sons, the county clerk who had read the verdicts to the world was standing on the courthouse balcony with her dog, beaming as the South Carolina Attorney General singled her out for praise. "I call her Becky Boo, that's her nickname," said Alan Wilson, the Attorney General whose office led the prosecution, calling up to her from the news conference. 3 years later, the court clerk, Becky Hill, was singled out by South Carolina's top court as it tossed out the conviction of Mr. Murdoch, the scion of the family of lawyers in a rural corner of the state. Calling it shocking jury interference, the South Carolina Supreme Court laid out a unanimous opinion on Wednesday how Ms. Hill had told juries not to let Mr. Murdoch's arguments convince you and how she had wanted a guilty verdict. And that's all for today's New York Times. This is Jackie Keith. Thank you so much for joining me. I'll see you all again next week.
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2: Good morning. This is Ed Reedy from the Talking Information Center with the Sunday, May 17th reading of the New York Times. Trump calls Xi a friend, but he left China without any breakthroughs. The lack of concrete agreements with Beijing shows the risk of President Trump's personality-driven foreign policy, which rests on the belief that he can defend U.S. interests through charm and force of will. By Anton Tranovsky. There was a vague agreement that China would purchase Boeing jets and more American soybeans. There was discussion about Iran and opening the Strait of Hormuz and a nod to other issues like cracking down on chemicals used to make fentanyl. But President Trump departed Beijing on Friday with almost nothing concrete to show for his two-day summit with President Xi Jinping of China. After months of buildup and a delay necessitated by Mr. Trump's difficulty in extricating the United States from the war with Iran, the summit ended with no major public progress on the Middle East, trade, Taiwan, nuclear proliferation, artificial intelligence, or any of the other myriad issues that are sources of friction between the world's two superpowers. Instead, Mr. Trump seemed intent on a different kind of diplomacy, forging a personal bond with a Chinese leader who appeared far more focused on advancing his own nation's strategic agenda. Mr. Trump toasted Mr. Xi as my friend at their banquet in Beijing on Thursday and said he'd become really a friend when they sat down before the cameras on Friday. A Chinese foreign ministry spokesman asked at a briefing during the summit whether Mr. Xi considered Mr. Trump a friend. Responded with boilerplate, the two sides exchanged views on major issues. Mr. Trump has hailed the summit in Beijing as a major success, highlighting the personal bond he says he's built with China's longtime leader, but the feeling is not necessarily mutual, as evidenced by Mr. Xi's more measured tone and the lack of clarity about any major agreements. Orville Schell, vice president of the Center on U.S.-China Relations at the Asia Society in New York called the summit quite insubstantial and aspirational. "We have Trump dreaming out loud," he said. "The mismatch shows the risk in Mr. Trump's personality-driven foreign policy, his bet that he can solve the world's problems and defend American interests by his charm and force of will." In Mr. Xi, the U.S. president faced a counterpart this week, well-versed in Mr. Trump's desire for praise and pomp and with an apparent strategy for how to exploit it. The result, analysts said, was a summit that illustrated the growing confidence of China on the world stage alongside a strategically muddled U.S. foreign policy under Mr. Trump. The summit might yet come to be seen as the start of a shift toward a more stable relationship between the United States and China, but few of even the limited accomplishments that Mr. Trump spoke about were confirmed by China, while Mr. Xi set the tone with an assertive posture over Taiwan. Experts say there's no question that personal chemistry between leaders is crucial, especially when authoritarian, centralized countries like China are involved. Susan L. Shirk, a senior State Department Asia specialist in the 1990s, said President Bill Clinton worked hard to establish a rapport with Jiang Zemin, the Chinese leader at the time. He would keep his eyes on Mr. Cheng even during the translation of his remarks, Ms. Shirk recalled. But Mr. Trump's lavishing of praise on Mr. Xi was different, Ms. Shirk said, especially in contrast to the Chinese leader's more restrained language. "At times it was embarrassing," she said, "like when Mr. Trump told the Fox News host Sean Hannity in an interview during the summit that Mr. Xi was tall, very tall, and then veered into ethnic stereotyping, especially for this country, because they tend to be a little bit shorter. He was flattering him excessively, and it was clearly not working," said Ms. Shirk, a professor at the University of California, San Diego. "The lack of preparation created this kind of void of substance in the meeting, and the Chinese stepped into the void." Mr. Trump has already discovered that the power of his personality has limits in foreign policy. In his first term, he failed to get North Korea to give up its nuclear weapons, despite asserting that he and Kim Jong-un, country's leader, fell in love. In his second term, he has failed to stop Russia's invasion of Ukraine, despite a dozen phone calls with President Vladimir V. Putin of Russia and their summit in Alaska. Still asked to name the summit's most important achievement for the United States, Mr. Trump told Fox News' Bret Baier, "I think the most important thing is relationship. It's all about relationship. It sounds like something that doesn't mean anything, but it's everything," Mr. Trump said. China, too, hailed the personal aspect of the visit. Wang Yi, China's foreign minister, said after the summit that the head of state diplomacy is the guiding star of the most important and complex bilateral relationship in the world. He said Mr. Trump and Mr. Xi spent nearly 9 hours together and had been able to achieve overall stability after experiencing ups and downs. But China entered the meeting with a broader agenda. While deflating U.S. claims of success, Mr. Xi warned Mr. Trump about the threat of a clash over Taiwan, even as Mr. Trump said nothing about the island democracy until after Air Force One took off from Beijing. Mr. Wang also suggested that the achievements of Mr. Trump had trumpeted, for example, China buying as many as 750 big, beautiful Boeing jets, were not a done deal. On Saturday, China said it would acquire some aircraft, but stopped short of confirming a specific purchase of Boeing planes. The working teams of both sides are still discussing the relevant details and will finalize the results as soon as possible, Mr. Wang said, referring to the economic talks between the United States and China. The disjointed dynamic stood in contrast to Mr. Xi's relationship with the leader he does call a friend, Mr. Putin. Their summits have featured much warmer displays than the pomp in Beijing this week, including the time they made pancakes and drank vodka in 2018. Their meetings often include joint statements, including the one in 2022, just before Russia's invasion of Ukraine, that their country's friendship had no limits. Mr. Putin will visit China next week, the Kremlin said on Saturday. The announcement was a reminder that Mr. Xi still looks to Russia as a crucial geopolitical partner and helps enable Russia's war with trade and technology. a relationship that many in Washington see as a threat to American security. Mr. Trump could see Mr. Xi again at a gathering of Asia and Pacific region leaders in Shenzhen, China, in November, and at the Group of 20 summit that Mr. Trump will host at his Doral Golf Resort near Miami.

concrete agreements do come as a result of this Bonhomme, of this summit, I think we might be able to call it something of an inflection point, Mr. Schell said. That has not yet happened. China indicates tariffs were discussed at Trump's summit. China's Ministry of Commerce said Saturday that the countries had struck a preliminary agreement to reduce some tariffs, seemingly contradicting statements by President Trump. By Anna Swanson. The Chinese government indicated on Saturday that the United States and China had discussed the issue of tariffs during President Trump's visit to the country this past week, seemingly contradicting statements a day earlier by Mr. Trump, who said that tariffs were not discussed. A spokesman for the Chinese Ministry of Commerce said in a briefing on Saturday that the countries had agreed in principle to reduce tariffs on a set pool of products that were of concern to each side. It said that the countries had agreed to set up separate boards for trade and investment issues, and that the tariff reductions would be discussed through the trade board. It added that both sides had agreed to push forward with resolving issues in agricultural trade, including China's concerns about American treatment of bonsai trees, dairy and aquatic products, and the recognition of Shandong province as an area free of bird flu. China would work to resolve U.S. concerns about beef and poultry exports from certain states, it said. The sides also reached an agreement for China to buy aircraft and aircraft engines and parts from the United States. The Commerce Ministry said that the agreements were preliminary and that the two sides were still negotiating details. U.S. officials had previously talked about the boards of trade and investment. On Friday, Jameson Greer, the U.S. trade representative, confirmed that the two sides would set up a board of trade that would oversee tariff cuts in $30 billion of goods on each side. Mr. Trump and other officials had also noted progress in agricultural trade and sales of airplanes. But speaking to reporters on Air Force One on Friday, Mr. Trump had sown confusion by claiming that the two sides did not discuss U.S. tariffs on imports from China, a key issue going into the summit. "We didn't discuss tariffs," Mr. Trump said. "They're paying substantial tariffs, but we didn't discuss." When asked why, the president responded, "It wasn't brought up." China will host Putin days after Trump's visit. The Russian leader will go to Beijing on Tuesday for talks with President Xi Jinping. The Kremlin said he had watched President Trump's visit closely. By Ivan Nechporenko. President Vladimir V. Putin of Russia will go to China next week for talks with its leader Xi Jinping, just days after President Trump's visit to Beijing, the Kremlin said on Saturday. Mr. Putin watched Mr. Trump's visit closely and is looking forward to discussing major issues with Mr. Xi during a two-day visit, which will begin on Tuesday, the Kremlin said. Russian officials had said for days that Mr. Putin would visit China, but the dates were not announced until Saturday. China confirmed that the trip would take place. Dmitry S. Peskov, the Kremlin spokesman, told reporters on Friday that the trip would give Moscow a good opportunity to share opinions on the contacts that the Chinese had with the Americans. The Kremlin said on Saturday that the two leaders would discuss bilateral issues, share thoughts on the main international and regional problems, and sign several bilateral documents. Russia has a lopsided economic relationship with China. China supplies more than a third of its imports and buys more than a quarter of its exports. But Russia accounts for only about 4% of China's international trade, a smaller share than Vietnam's. But with Moscow engaged in a high-stakes conflict with the West in Ukraine, Beijing has been trying to preserve at least a semblance of equality. And Russia's value to China as a reliable source of energy has increased since war in Iran put global supplies of oil and natural gas under strain. For years, Russia has been pushing China to agree to build a gas pipeline that would link its Siberian extraction

0: sites with China's interior through Mongolia, but Beijing has been hesitant, fearing that the pipeline, which would complement one that already carries Russian gas and another that is nearing completion, would make it too dependent on one supplier. Speaking after Victory Day celebrations in Moscow on May 9th, Mr. Putin said that Russia and China were very close to agreement on taking a highly significant step toward in-oil and gas cooperation. If we are able to finalize them during the visit, I would be very pleased, he said. Mr. Putin also said that Moscow was closely following the plans for Mr. Trump's Beijing visit and hoped that there would be no illegitimate sanctions or escalating economic tensions between the United States and China. Mr. Trump's trip ended on Friday with no major announcements. Andrei Kortnov, a Russian expert on international affairs with the Kremlin, linked Valde Discussion Club, said at a news conference on Friday in Moscow that talks between Mr. Putin and Mr. Xi probably won't always, and in every aspect, be an easy conversation, but he added that the current situation also creates additional opportunities for Russia. How a nature cruise turned into a nightmare. The Hanta virus outbreak on the MV Honduras set off alarms for a world still traumatized by COVID. For those on board, the danger was much closer. By Jason Horwitz, Clara Moses, and Amelia Nirenberg. The grim-faced captain had bad news for the people gathered in the lounge of the MV Honduras. One of their fellow passengers had died. Tragic as it is, it was due to natural causes, we believe, the captain, Jan Dobrogowski, told them on April 12th. He added that the ship's doctor had said the man was not infectious, so the ship is safe. Less than 2 weeks earlier, the captain had convened the same group for a celebratory toast as the Honduras left Argentina to sail the South Atlantic for birdwatching and wildlife spotting on some of the world's most remote islands. Now, passengers consoled the dead man's widow, Mirjam Schilperode-Huisman, 69, of the Netherlands. She and her husband, Leo Schilperode, also 69, had crossed South America in pursuit of rare birds. Some asked if she would prefer that the trip be cut short. "Everyone is here for a purpose," she responded, according to Ruh Senit, a Turkish documentary filmmaker who was on the ship. She urged her fellow bird watchers to push on because her husband would have wanted me to do the same. Within weeks, two more passengers, including Ms. Schilperode-Huisman, would be dead. The cause, health officials say, was almost certainly the Andes species of the Hanta virus, a family of viruses carried by rodents that can spread between humans. Over the following weeks, a world still traumatized by the coronavirus pandemic watched anxiously as the passengers and crew of the Honduras, hailed from at least 23 countries, lived the nautical nightmare of a potential outbreak in close quarters, far out at sea. As health officials sought to contain the virus, understand how it had come aboard, and trace the contacts of passengers who had disembarked, people on the ship depicted their journey in interviews and social media posts. It was a trip priced roughly between $8,000 and $27,000 that began with the promise of seeing life in the wild and ended in protective gear and quarantine. The Honduras and most of its passengers eventually sailed to Tenerife in the Canary Islands, where local leaders did all they could to stop them from coming, including suggesting that rats might swim ashore and bring the virus with them. As of Friday, the World Health Organization said at least 10 cases, 8 confirmed and 2 suspected, of the Hanta virus had been traced to the ship. It said 2 of the 3 deaths had been attributed to the virus and that it was strongly suspected to have caused the third. Around the world, dozens of people have been forced to quarantine in case they develop symptoms during the virus's incubation period, which can be as long as 6 weeks. In the United States, where 18 people from the ship were in special facilities, health officials said on Thursday that they were monitoring 16 other people who had been on a flight with someone known to have been infected, as well as 7 more who left the cruise ship in April. Public health officials have stressed that the threat to the general public is low based on what is known about the virus and the close sustained contact usually required to spread it. Still, scientists who have studied the virus for decades caution that it is unpredictable and that under certain circumstances it can be transmitted without direct contact. Over the past month, the specter of another pandemic turned the world's attention to a single cruise journey. It began with passengers sharing breakfast buffets, sitting together during wildlife and astronomy lectures, and lining up for cones at ice cream socials. But once news of the hantavirus spread, they retreated into isolation, avoiding an invisible pathogen that had become as palpable as the swells that rolled below them. 77 species in 13 hours, the Honduras sailed under a Dutch flag and named after a Flemish cartographer, was built to navigate icy waters and go to some of the world's most far-flung places. It attracted wildlife lovers eager to glimpse hourglass dolphins, fur seals, assorted whales and penguins, and rare migratory birds. Lecturers and guides also joined. The ship began the journey on April 1 in Ushuaia, Argentina, with passengers disembarking at various islands. Some joined the trip for just parts of the route. Passengers included a Turkish bird watcher who posted under the name Bird Detective, an American travel influencer, and the ill-fated couple from the Netherlands. Back home in their Dutch village, Hollerwich, the couple's backyard bordered the woods. They walked the quiet, orderly streets on the lookout for birds, binoculars usually hanging from Mr. Schillepirod's neck, said John von Scheppen, a neighbor. They traveled a lot, he said. In the months before the couple joined the cruise, they had traipsed around South America in a camper seeking glimpses of wild birds. On February 6 in Algarrobo de Guía, Argentina, they spotted 36 species, including the spectacled tyrant and the Chaco earthcreeper. They went to Fianco Silla Verde in the northwest Salta province, where Argentine epidemiologists say there is a history of hantavirus infections. There, they spotted a glittering bellied emerald and a white-throated chacolta. In March, they moved to the northeast. On a single day, in the province of Corrientes, they spotted 77 species in 13 hours. Mr. Schilberod logged it all on a site for bird watchers, eBird. Before the ship's departure, some people, several of whom would join the cruise, went to a bird-watching spot in Yusha near a landfill known for attracting birds. Later, there would be speculation, echoed in internet memes and on late-night talk shows, that the landfill was the source of the outbreak. The government of Argentina at first said Mr. Schilperod had visited the site, but declined to say how it knew that. Several guides who brought different groups there said the Dutch couple were not among them. A spokesman for the local health ministry in Ushuaia dismissed the landfill theory as a disinformation campaign meant to damage the area's reputation as a tourist destination. What is clear is that Mr. Schilperad, who fastidiously logged so many of his bird-watching visits, did not record one at the landfill site. On March 30th, he logged the buffed-winged synclodes and the dark-faced ground tyrant at a glacier outside Ushuaia. Then he and his wife joined the ship along with passengers on a trip organized by Oceanwide Expeditions for the final journey of the season before winter came to the southern hemisphere. At that point, the ship carried 175 people, according to Oceanwide and the World Health Organization. Lamb for Easter dinner. Jake Rosmarin, an American travel influencer, wished his followers a happy embarkation day in a video he posted. He offered a tour of the Honduras, its dining quarters and cabins, its coffee stations and lecture theater. On the same day that Mr. Schilperod spotted a Magellan penguin and a sooty shearwater, according to his log, The American briefed his followers on a coming storm. "It's about to get rough," he said, "so stay tuned." A few days later, the passengers prepared to disembark on South Georgia Island. They received a briefing on biosecurity to make sure that all of our outer gear was clean to prevent introducing anything to South Georgia's fragile environment. Mr. Rosmarin said in his update, "Mr. Chilperod reported seeing a southern royal albatross, a blue petrel, and other birds." As they came back from the island, passengers stood still as spinning blue brushes rolled over their legs like in a car wash. They disinfected their muck boots. "We also had a full biosecurity inspection," Mr. Rosmarin told his followers, adding later that it kills everything. Over the next few days, passengers gathered for buffet meals. They dined on baked trout and on Easter Sunday, lamb for dinner. On April 6, at the Bay of Godthull on South Georgia, Mr. Chilperod logged 19 species, including an Antarctic tern, a king penguin, and a South Georgia pipit. It was the last entry he made in his 2 years on eBird, bringing his total to just under 6,000 birds. At some point after that, he fell ill. 5 days later, on April 11th, after receiving intensive care in the sick bay, he died. A serious medical situation. The passengers suspected nothing about a virus. They carried on with their activities, cooking demonstrations, borscht and curry, a crafter noon during which they learned to crochet, a trivia night they revealed that their average age was somewhere in the 60s. They did laps around Deck 8. On April 13th, the day after the captain delivered the news of Mr. Chilperod's death, the ship reached Tristan da Cunha, a British territory with slightly more than 200 residents. Over the next 3 days, passengers took small boats around the island and then disembarked for a tour. "We also passed by the supermarket, the school, the island's 2 churches, and the pub," Mr. Rosmarin informed his followers. A report on the island's website mentioned the waffles that students at St. Mary's School ate with 3 visitors from the ship. Other passengers drank with residents at the Albatross Pub, a time full of laughter and stories, the website reported. "A small group went to a church on the island for a service in Mr. Chilperod's memory," said Mr. Sennett, the Turkish documentarian. "On April 16th, the ship reached Nightingale Island, where some of the birders stood with binoculars, staring at an exceedingly rare olive-yellow Wilkins finch, twitching on a bough," according to a video posted by Mr. Rosmarin. Over the next few days, Mr. Chilperod, Huseman, started getting sick. Despite the calm sea, she held tight to the ship's railings and accepted help from other passengers, whom she called "my protective angels," Mr. Sennett said. From April 22 to 24 at the island of St. Helena, where Napoleon was exiled, about 30 people disembarked. Among them was Ms. Chilperod Huseman, who was planning to fly to Johannesburg with her husband's remains on the way home to the Netherlands. But she seemed to become sicker after boarding the plane in a wheelchair. Dutch flight attendants tended to her for about an hour. The crew helped her without any protection against the virus, and then they served everyone on board snacks and drinks, said Barbara de Buclar, who stood behind Ms. Chilperod Huseman in the boarding line. She seemed exhausted and deeply sad, Ms. de Buclar said. The crew decided she was too sick to travel beyond Johannesburg. She was taken by ambulance to a clinic there, where she died on April 26. Tests later showed that she had the hantavirus, the World Health Organization said. The next day, another person was medevaced from Ascension Island to Johannesburg for intensive care treatment. He was later confirmed to have the hantavirus. By the end of April, others on the Honduras had become ill, including the ship's doctor, who had treated the Dutch couple, and at least one other crew member. On Saturday, May 2nd, a woman from Germany who had spent time with the Dutch couple died on the ship. Later testing confirmed that both she and the ship's doctor had the hantavirus. Oceanwide, the cruise company, released a statement on May 3rd saying there was a serious medical situation aboard the Honduras. It implemented isolation measures and asked health officials to conduct testing. When the ship reached its destination, Cape Verde, on May 3rd, the passengers were not allowed off. Mr. Rosemarin, the chipper travel influencer, spoke to his followers in a voice warbling with emotion. "I'm currently on board the MV Honduras, and what's happening right now is very real," he said. The worst days, when the ship requested medical testing, protocols kicked in under the World Health Organization regulations. Officials in Cape Verde received the alarm loud and clear. So did an anxious world. "This makes us jump," said Ann Lindstrad, a representative for the World Health Organization in Cape Verde, adding that at first she feared it could have been a new COVID. Specialists boarded the ship to treat six passengers and provide protective equipment. Three more people were medevaced out, including the ship's doctor and a British guide. The body of the German woman remained aboard. Passengers did not know when or where they could disembark. "These were the worst days," said Javier Padilla, Spain's Secretary of State for Health, who received status reports from the Spanish passengers. Cape Verde argued that it was too small a country to handle the outbreak. The World Health Organization reached out to Spain to see if the ship could go to the Canary Islands. Prime Minister Pedro Sanchez agreed, motivated, he said, by the sense of solidarity in a global health crisis. Local leaders in the Canary Islands fought his decision, but at 7:15 p.m. on May 6, the ship left for the islands and morale on board improved. Bird watching resumed. Eamon Yogurtkula, the Turkish passenger who posted as bird detective, spotted a leech's storm petrel with a deep forked tail on May 7th. At least seven bird watchers on the ship got up early and logged their sightings of storm petrels and other seabirds on eBird. On Saturday, May 9, Fernando Clavijo, the Canary Islands leader, made a last-ditch effort to stop the ship from coming. He sent Spain's health minister, Monica Garcia, a screenshot from an AI search purportedly showing that rats are excellent swimmers and can survive in water for long periods. Ms. Garcia replied hours later with a technical report that said rats were unlikely to be on the Honduras and that in any case, the ones associated with hantavirus infections are not good swimmers. As Spanish civil defense aircraft circled the ship, Mr. Yogurtkula, now wearing a blue mask, kept posting. "Our ocean crossing has officially come to an end today," he wrote in one. In another, his camera tracked a lone gliding seabird, along with a drone and a helicopter hovering over a nearby dump site. Soon after, people in white hazmat suits sidled up to the ship. As the last passengers left the ship on Monday evening, headed for chartered planes and in many cases weeks of quarantine, health experts around the world scrambled to trace and test people who might have been exposed to the virus. Shortly after 7 p.m., the Honduras honked four times and turned back to the open sea for its long voyage back to the Netherlands for disinfection. Fear grows that Iran may be using proxy groups beyond the Mideast. The charges against Mohammed al-Sayed in the United States have raised concerns that Iran could be working with its proxies to stage attacks outside the region. By Aaron Boxerman, Neil McFarquhar, and Feli Hassan. A criminal complaint against an Iraqi man that was unsealed in a U.S. court on Friday accusing him of plotting attacks in the United States has raised fears that Iran is increasingly wielding its proxy forces to target Western interests far beyond the Middle East. Iran's powerful Islamic Revolutionary Guard Corps have tried to kill their opponents on American soil even before the war with the United States, according to U.S. officials. Their targets have ranged from President Trump to Masih Alanjad, an Iranian critic of the regime living in exile in New York. The accusations against the Iraqi man, Mohammed al-Sayed, describe him as a high-ranking figure in Katiba Hezbollah, an Iraqi militia backed by Iran. The complaint has led to a heightened level of concern following a series of attacks in Europe that prosecutors said Mr. al-Sayed was involved in. They've expanded their scope into actual Western countries now beyond just the war zone, said Aaron Y. Zellin, an expert at the Washington Institute for Near East Policy, referring to Katiba Hezbollah. It is significant because it would suggest that more vectors of Iran's broader axis of resistance are involved in attacking in the West, he added. According to the complaint, Mr. Al-Sayed was involved in planning at least 20 attacks in Europe and Canada since the U.S.-Israeli campaign against Iran began in late February and was plotting attacks on U.S. soil, including against Jewish institutions. Mr. al-Sayed was detained in Turkey recently and handed over to U.S. authorities. Mr. al-Sayed's lawyer said in federal court in Manhattan on Friday. Mr. al-Sayed appeared in court on Friday but did not enter a plea. Sabarin News, an Iraqi outlet affiliated with Iranian-backed militias, said in a post on social media that Mr. al-Sayed had been traveling through Turkey to Moscow when he was detained by Turkish security forces. The outlet shared what it said was a video of Mr. al-Sayed reassuring his family after his detention. Much remains unclear about the case, which has yet to make its way through the courts. Katib Hezbollah has not commented publicly on Mr. al-Sayed's arrest or the allegations that the group had supported attacks in Western countries. Mr. al-Sayed has not commented publicly on his alleged involvement with Katib Hezbollah, although his lawyer said in court on Friday that he is a political prisoner and prisoner of war. Three people in Iraq who said they knew Mr. al-Sayed, including a senior Iraqi official, said that while he had ties to Iraq's militia and Iranian officials, they were not aware of his alleged membership in Katib Hezbollah. They spoke on condition of anonymity because of the sensitivity of the case. In the complaint, federal investigators supplied transcripts of phone calls in which they said Mr. al-Sayed had sought to plan attacks, including against a Jewish temple, and recruit operatives. They also attached photos they said showed Mr. al-Sayed with senior Iranian officials, such as Qasem Soleimani, a senior Iranian Revolutionary Guard commander who was killed by the United States in 2020. The attacks included the firebombing of a synagogue in Belgium and another on the Bank of America building in Paris, the complaint said. Many of the attacks had originally been claimed by a hitherto unknown group, which called itself Harakat Ashab al-Yaman al-Islamia. Federal investigators, however, said on Friday that they had determined that it was essentially a front for Katib Hezbollah. The complaint says that Mr. al-Sayed planned to kill Americans and Jews in Los Angeles and Arizona, and that he had started planning an attack on a synagogue in New York City. Since the war between the United States, Israel, and Iran began in late February, Katib Hezbollah has been involved in firing on the U.S. Embassy in Iraq, as well as its oil installations in the Arab Gulf states, but its role appeared to be limited to the region. With Iranian backing, the militia has grown into a hard line and powerful force that holds significant sway in Iraq. Its fighters have killed American soldiers, kidnapped an American journalist, and an Israeli academic, and fought to prop up the dictatorial government of the deposed Syrian President Bashar al-Assad. Iran began setting up its network of proxy militia forces across the Middle East, the so-called Axis of Resistance, in the late 1980s. Hezbollah in Lebanon was long the most powerful member of the network, and the group has been accused of carrying out attacks abroad, most notoriously when an Argentine court concluded that the organization had carried out a deadly assault on a Jewish community center in 1994 in Buenos Aires that killed more than 80 people. Both Hezbollah and Iran denied involvement. Although the groups have their own leadership, they work in close coordination with the guards and are unlikely to carry out any overseas operation that might blow back on Iran without a green light from Tehran, experts said. The United States, Israel, and Iran are currently observing a fragile ceasefire in the war. Efforts by mediators, most prominently Pakistan, to reach a conclusive deal to end the war have stalled, with the two sides unable to agree on constraints to Iran's nuclear program. Iran continues to blockade the Strait of Hormuz in the Persian Gulf, a critical waterway for global oil, driving up prices worldwide. U.S. vessels have enforced their own blockade of Iranian ports. Mr. Trump has insisted that the United States and Israel have devastated Iran's military. But U.S. intelligence assessments suggest that Iran retains considerable fighting power should the countries return to open war. Navy aircraft carrier completes longest deployment since Vietnam. After being diverted for combat with Venezuela and Iran, the USS Gerald R. Ford returned to Norfolk, Virginia on Saturday after nearly a year at sea. By Johnny Ismay. The aircraft carrier USS Gerald R. Ford returned home to Norfolk, Virginia on Saturday, completing the longest deployment by a U.S. warship since the Vietnam War. What began on June 24th as a peacetime cruise with scheduled port calls in the Mediterranean and the North Sea changed drastically in October when the ship was in Split, Croatia. While the Ford was in port, Defense Secretary Pete Hegseth ordered it to the Caribbean in the run-up to the U.S. commando raid in January that seized President Nicolas Maduro of Venezuela. Then Mr. Hegseth sent the ship to the Middle East in preparation for the war against Iran. Along the way, the crew endured a major fire that destroyed the sleeping area for hundreds of sailors, complaints about food shortages, delays in receiving mail, and mechanical problems with the gear that launches and recovers warplanes on the ship's flight deck. About 4,500 sailors serve on carriers like the Ford when all the aircraft and aviators are aboard. Warship deployments are typically scheduled to last 6 months, but those for aircraft carriers can sometimes stretch into 8 months. Pushing beyond that, as the Navy has done with the Ford, can strain both the crew as well as the mechanical well-being of the ship itself. For the spouses of at least two Ford sailors, it has not been an easy time. They spoke with the New York Times because their husbands are not allowed to do so without official authorization from the Navy. Erica Feiste was new to Navy life, but as soon as she heard the Ford was heading to the Caribbean, she knew that her husband was probably not coming home on February 4, as initially planned. "I think the communications were actually better than I expected for the most part," said Ms. Feiste, who was able to talk with her husband frequently while he was at sea. "The length and the conditions of the deployment," she added, "were worse than I expected." In early December, the couple spent 5 days together in St. Thomas during a port call. When Ms. Feiste dropped her husband off at the pier to head back out, he was told that bad weather had halted water taxi service to the ship. 800 sailors from the Ford were stuck there overnight on the pier with no food, no water, no sanitation, and tons of mosquitoes, said Ms. Feiste, whose husband was unable to get back to the ship until 8 the next morning. In February, the Ford deployment was extended again as Mr. Hegseth sent the ship to the Middle East in preparation for war against Iran. Being told that they were getting extended to go to war was definitely hard to wrap your head around, and it's kind of unbelievable, said Tristan Koch, whose husband is also on the Ford. Kind of sounds like it's coming out of a movie. As the Ford's deployment stretched on, the ship missed a planned maintenance period in a Virginia shipyard to fix many of the carrier's mechanical problems. The next month, while in the Red Sea, the ship's laundry room caught fire. The flames spread into the ship's ventilation system, taking about 30 hours to extinguish. By the time it was over, 600 sailors and crew members had lost their beds. In late March, senior Navy officials held a town hall meeting in the base theater at Naval Station Norfolk so the families of sailors aboard Ford and its escort ships could voice their concerns. It did not go well. In the recording of the meeting that was provided to the New York Times, family members occasionally jeered John Phelan and Hung Cao, the Navy's top two civilian leaders at the time, during the nearly 80-minute event. One attendee read a statement written by a Ford sailor who said the deployment had shaken his faith in the Navy's treatment of sailors. "I do not control what the Navy does," the woman read from the letter. "I do, however, control whether or not I will reenlist, and as of right now, I cannot and will not afford the Navy the opportunity to potentially tear my family apart again for a year." She concluded by saying her sailor was afraid to seek mental health assistance because it would reflect poorly on his service record, a comment that was met with thunderous applause from the assembled family members. Mr. Phelan was dismissed from his job as Secretary of the Navy in April after months of infighting with senior Pentagon leaders. The Navy declined to comment on the dissatisfaction expressed by family members of the Ford strike group during the town hall meeting in March. After the laundry fire, Ms. Coates said it took double the time for the care packages she sent to her husband, or roughly a month, to reach the ship, and she said that was when she started hearing about sailors not having enough food. Ms. Coates said most of the news she got about her husband's ship came via posts on Facebook, and it was difficult to sort out what was really happening, given what she said were a flood of AI-generated posts about the Ford outline. In February, the Navy released a statement in response to reports of problems with the ship's catapults and sanitation, saying that all such systems were operating within expected parameters. On social media, Navy leadership and Mr. Hegseth pushed back against similar claims of food shortages on two other ships supporting the war against Iran, the USS Abraham Lincoln and USS Tripoli, in April. Even when Ford's return was just days away, Ms. Feasty said it was difficult for her to believe her husband was finally coming home. "Until about a week ago, I wasn't really sure that this was actually going to happen," she said. "At least I wasn't allowing myself to believe it, because I was afraid to get my hopes up again." Severe storms to bring strong winds and hail to central U.S., forecasters say. A series of storms, including supercells, threatens to dump rain, hail, and create a tornado risk for a vast section of the country. The most severe weather is expected on Monday. By Amy Graff. Thunderstorms will carve a path through the central United States, bringing multiple days of severe weather that kicks off on Saturday, continues into Sunday, and peaks with the most widespread and adverse conditions on Monday, forecasters say. The rounds of storms are expected to deliver a barrage of weather hazards, including damaging wind of more than 75 miles per hour, hail as large as softballs, bursts of heavy rain, and strong tornadoes from Texas to the Great Lakes. This is certainly looking like one of the bigger severe weather sequences this year so far, Andrew Lyons, a meteorologist with the Storm Prediction Center, said on Saturday morning. Some areas will be at a higher risk for the most severe weather than others, and the National Weather Service advised that people living in areas threatened by thunderstorms keep an eye out for watches and warnings, especially those alerting of tornadoes. A tornado watch is a heads-up that conditions are favorable for tornadoes, while a warning is an order to find shelter immediately because tornado is about to form or has already been spotted. Damaging winds possible on Saturday, a risk of severe storms was focused over parts of the Central Plains and Midwest on Saturday and was expected to continue overnight. By late afternoon, thunderstorms had developed across portions of southern Iowa, northern Missouri, and western Illinois, where there were reports of lightning, hail as large as golf balls, and damaging winds that knocked over trees. Storm activity had also started over northeast Colorado. southern Nebraska, and northern Kansas, the area with the highest prospect of unsettled weather on Saturday. Mr. Lyons said that the tornado threat on Saturday was low, but that they were still possible and people should prepare for them. Some of the storms could intensify into long-lived supercells, which would be most capable of producing tornadoes, though that threat was expected to be higher on Sunday and Monday than on Saturday, Mr. Lyons said. Thunderstorms are fueled by rapidly rising columns of warm, moist air known as updrafts. In a typical thunderstorm, the updraft can last up to about an hour. In a supercell, it rotates and can persist for much longer. Supercells are what we call organized, which means they're persistent and they can go for several hours, Mr. Lyons said. There was also a low risk of heavy rains that could lead to flooding in the region, with a slightly higher threat across northern Missouri and into southern Iowa. Persistent storms on Sunday. The threat of severe storms was expected from the central plains to the upper Midwest on Sunday afternoon and extended into the evening hours, particularly from eastern Nebraska to southwestern Minnesota, northwestern Iowa, and southeastern South Dakota. Cities falling within the area under the highest risk include Sioux Falls, South Dakota, Sioux City, Iowa, and Grand Island, Nebraska. Supercell storms are more likely in those areas and could bring more damaging winds, large hail, and tornadoes than typical thunderstorms. Mr. Lyons said that the threat of tornadoes was expected to bump up to medium risk on Sunday. A low chance of heavy rain that could lead to flooding was spread across portions of the upper Midwest, with flooding possible on the streets of the Twin Cities. Severe storm risks rises on Monday. Monday was expected to be the most active day of the sequence, with the risk of severe storms heightening and expanding across a broader area of the central and southern plains and the Midwest. Thunderstorms are forecast to develop in a large stretch of the central United States, from the Great Lakes to northern Texas. The threat of supercell storms was predicted to be highest on Monday, particularly in an area spread between northern Oklahoma and central Iowa, with Kansas City, Missouri, Omaha, and Des Moines among the cities that could see the most severe weather. These storms could bring hail as large as softballs, as well as tornadoes. It's very likely we will see a few tornadoes with Monday storms, and some of them could be strong to intense, Mr. Lyons said. CBS cancels itself, not just Colbert. By Bill Carter. From the start of his career as a late-night television star on CBS, Stephen Colbert shattered the long-established broadcast network mold for who and what makes a late-night host. His previous experience, The Colbert Report, pronounced as though on TV Francais, on Comedy Central, was a never-ending sketch which had Mr. Colbert playing a caricature of a self-obsessed, blowhard conservative commentator. He even conducted interviews on the show as the character, compelling him to tell his guests to be prepared for a jerk. Before CBS, Mr. Colbert had almost never appeared as himself on television, nor most anywhere else. For years, he gave interviews about the show completely in character. A guy who could not have been more opposite to the real Colbert in personality or political views. Everyone had to be in on the fake news joke. It was a masterful, one-of-a-kind performance, one of the sharpest, most astute political satires ever produced for a mainstream audience, and a hit. It lasted for 9 years. His recruitment by CBS to succeed the legendary David Letterman as host of The Late Show in 2014 made complete sense to me. He was a major comic star, and he wanted the job. At the time, I was convinced it was a perfect match, and one sure to be easier than what Mr. Colbert had just pulled off. All he had to do this time was to be the real Stephen Colbert. What I didn't anticipate was that the foundation of Mr. Colbert's success was something new to late night, hardcore point-of-view political comedy. He had developed it while contributing to The Daily Show on Comedy Central, a broadcast network steeped in the traditional both-sides style of Johnny Carson, was going to expect him to drop that as well as the character. CBS did. Mr. Colbert tried. It didn't work. His outspoken, pointedly satirical voice was muted in his early Late Show performance. He looked a bit lost, as though in trying to be the real Stephen Colbert, whom CBS anticipated. He was actually becoming another character and not a terribly funny one. At risk of losing the gig, Mr. Colbert agreed to CBS's push for a new executive producer, Chris Light, with only TV news credits, Morning Joe and the CBS This Morning. Mr. Colbert later praised Mr. Light and concluded he had been crucial in transforming the show into what we really wanted to do, which was build the comedy around the news of the day, even if Mr. Colbert had given up pretending to be a fake news anchor. Mr. Licht's arrival in 2016 coincided with the political rise of Donald Trump, and a grudge match made in media heaven was born. Mr. Colbert started finishing first in Late Night about a year later and stayed in the position for most of the time since. Mr. Colbert is leaving the Ed Sullivan Theater this Thursday after around 1,800 shows. CBS has said, definitely and defensively, that this is purely a business decision. Nobody really believes that, but even the number one late night show is not the moneymaker it once was. It's expensive to produce. The broadcast ratings are not what they used to be. Those viewers who are left are disproportionately older and of less interest to advertisers. The network says it decided to end the late show because it was losing at least $40 million a year. Sounds credible, doesn't it? Maybe not. Many insiders, including Mr. Colbert's friend and direct competitor, Jimmy Kimmel, have noted that CBS's calculation left out some key factors. It did not include the effect of Mr. Colbert's star presence on the fees CBS is able to command from local affiliate stations. It shrugged off the value the network has gained from sending stars of its series onto the show for promotion and ignored Mr. Colbert's role in bringing viewers to those affiliates' 11 p.m. news shows in anticipation of the new Late Show episode that would air right after. Mr. Colbert says the network never raised its financial concerns and did not push for any of the ways such a show could cut costs. When NBC saw declining revenue from its own late-night offerings, it eliminated the band on Seth Meyers' show and cut Jimmy Fallon's back to 4 days a week. In fact, Mr. Colbert said CBS was feverish to lock him into a new contract only 3 years ago. Mr. Colbert, as gentlemanly a star as there is on television, has thrown no on-air tantrums. He's mostly left the open disparagement of the bosses to his predecessor, David Letterman. But it's no secret what transpired in between that eager pitch to extend his run and that sudden closing notice. CBS's parent company Paramount was on the verge of a merger. President Trump, who has been wounded by Mr. Colbert's political satire and who on many occasions had publicly called for him to be canceled or put to sleep in one memorable social media message, had returned to office and in a position to interfere with any deal. Paramount had already taken steps widely seen as currying favor with the administration, most notably when it signed off on a $16 million payment to settle a lawsuit Mr. Trump brought against CBS News's 60 Minutes, even though legal experts said Mr. Trump had very little chance of prevailing in court. In a monologue, Mr. Colbert called the settlement a big fat bribe. He got word he'd been canceled just days later. A week or so after that, the deal was approved. However, CBS attempts to characterize the Colbert decision from now on, that's what people will remember. And that's all the time we have for today. Stay safe and thank you for listening.
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2: Hello, this is Kathleen, and today I'll be reading to you from Talking Information Center's Ability Program. Rethinking Colostomies by Seth McBride. I can't think of many things in the disability world with a bigger gap between the perceptions of the haves and the have-nots than a colostomy. We have articles about the phenomenon dating back to the 90s, and little has changed into intervening decades. People who don't have a colostomy don't want one and can't stomach, pun intended, the idea of having one. People who have had one can't believe how much it's improved their lifestyle. From a C7 quad speaking to Barry Corbett in 1998, do I have any regrets? Absolutely. I wish I had chosen this option 11 years earlier. And from a C5 quad speaking to one of our writers 24 years later, my only regret now is that I didn't get it sooner. Of course, a colostomy doesn't turn your poop into pansies. But for many people, especially those who can't manage a bowel program independently, or who have had or need flap surgery, or who deal with gastrointestinal problems that complicate a bowel program, the benefits of having a colostomy often outweigh the negatives. So in the interest of being clear-eyed, we'll look at the objections to the idea of a colostomy, the benefits that a colostomy can provide, and the complications you'll need to manage if you choose to get one. A bag of poop. Most people's major objection to the idea of a colostomy is that you wind up with a bag of poop attached to you. Some people just find the idea, the smells associated with it, and the sound of gas burping from a colostomy bag to be gross. But modern pouches do a much better job at keeping the smells at bay, and people without colostomies also deal with gas. For people who have had consistent bowel issues, managing a contained bag of stool may be a lot less objectionable than having to clean up after regular accidents. As Rachel Palmer, a C6 quad, explained in Why Some Wheelchair Users Wish They Had a Colostomy Sooner, there was 1 year where I had diarrhea every single day. I had an accident at least 2 or 3 times every week. I was terrified to eat. If I had a family function to go to, I'd plan ahead by not eating. I was so scared of having an accident. For Palmer and many others, not having to constantly worry about accidents was enough to get over having to wear a colostomy pouch. But what about strangers or romantic partners? In relationships with baggage, dating with a colostomy, Veronica Skye put it this way. How do you explain to the person you're dating that you shit in a bag? There is no easy way to do it. Turns out the hard way, full disclosure early on, is the most effective. If a partner can't handle the realities of a colostomy, you should know that sooner rather than later. Many ostomates, yes, that's a real term for people who've had a colostomy, find that colostomy is a net positive for relationships, especially in considering the alternative. In The Joy of Colostomy, C5-6 quad Danny Hinsman put it this way, it's still a lot easier than having to explain to a girlfriend how to do a bowel program. The benefits. Let's start with time. Many people with SCI or other forms of paralysis consider a colostomy because they're spending absurd amounts of time managing their bowel program. In Goodbye Bowel Program, Hello Colostomy, NM Editor-in-Chief Ian Reuter offered this eye-popping back-of-the-napkin map. By my count, I've probably endured about 4,500 bowel programs. If you figure an average of 2.5 hours for each one, I've spent somewhere in the ballpark of 11,000 hours waiting on my shower chair. That's over 450 full days of my life. Everyone's math is different, but if you're spending hours at a time on the toilet, plus cleanup every time you have an accident, it's worth thinking about what you could do with that time instead. Other benefits include fewer accidents. Yes, you can still have blowouts with a colostomy pouch, but with proper management, they are far rarer. Once I have the wafer and bag in place, it's okay. Even if something happens and the bag comes loose, it's in your lap and not underneath you, said Steve Piazzano. In colostomy pros and cons, Rick Harvey had medical issues that forced his hand on a colostomy, but he came around to its benefits once he started living with it. Life is better now, he said. Flying's okay, I have more time, and I don't have to watch what I eat as much or worry about involuntaries. For Palmer, the procedure had a more profound impact on her relationships. It was the first time I was in a relationship where I allowed myself to actually fall in love with someone. I couldn't do that before, she says. My sex life improved because I didn't fear the humiliation of having an accident. Another major benefit, increased independence. Many lower quads find it possible to manage pouch changes on their own, and those who rely on personal care attendants find they reduce the hours and the complexity of their care needs. Mark Fugelvand, a C6 quad, designed a set of 3D printed devices to make it easier for him to change and manage his colostomy. In a video, he explains why he decided to have a colostomy and what it takes for him to manage it independently. The video is entitled C6 Quadriplegic, Why I Decided to Get a Colostomy, by Abilities. Stoma issues, skin breakdown, and other complications. So colostomies can save people a lot of time and hassle, but that doesn't mean it doesn't come with its own challenges. Bob's Vogel article, Colostomy Maintenance, does a deep dive into some of the post-operative challenges, including hernias, prolapses, skin breakdown around the stoma, and motility issues. The basics of care are the same as many other secondary complications of disability. Learn your body, your systems, and what works for other people, and everything is manageable. Drinking plenty of fluids and eating fiber can help with motility issues. Belts can help prevent hernias. Prolapses aren't always a problem, and if they become one, they can usually be fixed with outpatient surgery. Skin breakdown can be mitigated with the right soap, a blow dryer, and finding the ostomy products that work best for your body. Oh, and there's something called ghost poop. You should read Vogel's full article for the full picture, but his number one piece of advice revolves around finding the right team to help you manage the colostomy transition. No matter how much you know about living with a colostomy, unexpected questions and issues are bound to come up. Having a good communication with your colorectal surgeon and ostomy nurse is essential. While some problems may require the surgeon's input, many of the day-to-day issues and maintenance questions can be resolved more quickly and often with more insight by an ostomy nurse. Making the decision to get a colostomy is never an easy one. And whether the benefits outweigh the drawbacks will depend on your personal situation. As Steve Harris, a T910 incomplete para, puts it, a colostomy isn't for everybody. It's a big surgery and a commitment. But if you are having problems with the bowel routine and you can't seem to get it under control, it's a perfectly legitimate option. A Malpractice Case Against Parking MD, by Ian Reuter. Writing or posting about disabled parking violations is like chumming the internet for outrage. As a power wheelchair user who depends on my side entry ramp van, I get the outrage, but it bothers me that literally thousands of people will take the time to express their outrage about a post documenting some jerk's inconsiderate parking, and only a few of those same readers will take the time to read an article about how our healthcare system is being fundamentally dismantled by soulless bureaucrats who make the parking jerk look like a saint. That said, when

feel my muscles tightening as I envisioned her pulling into the last disabled spot in front of me, hopping out of her vehicle and skipping into the store. We are already facing a profound shortage of disabled parking that is exacerbated by the rampant abuse of the placard system by people with expired, fake, and unneeded permits. If you don't believe me, check out the excellent work done by United Spinal's Working Group on Disabled Parking, who surveyed this landscape and came up with the brilliant idea of making it easier to take advantage of the system and create even greater gridlock. I finally got around to investigating when another parking MD ad popped up on my timeline. Instead of AI, this one had a photo of a friend of mine sitting outside a truck in the snow in his wheelchair. I felt pretty confident no actual wheelchair user, much less one I knew and respected, would support Parking MD, so I reached out. He told me he never heard of Parking MD. The photo was a stock photo the company had licensed and was just as triggered as I was when he found out what they do on their website. Parking MD's claims that they're in their first year, they've already helped over 33,000 people get their placards online via their network of doctors who review disabled claims and submit the necessary paperwork. In our system, having a doctor verify your disability when applying for a placard is the last finger in the dike. Moving these evaluations online with a rent-a-doc who have no history with the applicants and no tangible way to verify their claims is like chopping that finger off and sticking in dynamite to blow up the whole dike. Parking MD is basically issuing placards on the honor system. Forgive me for doubting that has a chance in hell of working, but I've seen how unscrupulous people take advantage of the pre-existing flaws in disabled parking. Now Parking MD is opening up the biggest loophole yet and all but directing traffic into those already contested disabled spots. Despite Parking MD's altruistic claims, the only reason to do this is obvious. Money. All that stood between them and collecting thousands of application fees needed was a set of online doctors and a program to connect placard seekers and online docs. To find out who was willing to blow up the disabled parking system for a quick buck, I reached out to Parking MD via a phone number and support Gmail listed on the website. Unsurprisingly, no one got back to me. Now, even more motivated, I dove headfirst into the afternoon of ChatGPT sleuthing, LinkedIn snooping, and general internet surfing. Long story short, I eventually discovered a work tie between a Pakistani engineer and a Chicago area company that helped me find the LinkedIn profile of a woman who was listed as the contact in the lone Parking MD press release I could track down. According to her LinkedIn profile, she worked for the Leafy Group, a company attacking cannabis with tech from innovative new angles. Under older posts, I found the smoking gun that made everything make sense. A job posting looking for remote physicians, telemed marijuana medical evaluations. During the pandemic, many states temporarily legalized telehealth for medical marijuana evaluations so patients could maintain access during the lockdown. As telehealth visits surged from 11% of patients in 2019, to around 46% in 2021, a market emerged for finding online doctors and connecting them with patients. 4 years later, I am guessing that the market isn't quite so hot. What do you do if you've got a list of signature happy doctors and a proven online platform ready to go?
You find a new thing that needs

0: doctor's approval. Hello, disabled parking placards. Hello, parking MD. Between placard abuse, parking spot shortages, and multiple states debating legislation to open up disabled parking to pregnant women, it's hard not to feel like the system is on the verge of collapsing. Parking MD feels like a short-sighted money grab that could have a devastating long-term effect. Based on their tone-deaf ads and callous business model, I am confident that the executives behind Parking MD don't give a shit about what the disability community thinks, but that shouldn't stop any of us from giving them hell. I'm guessing that Parking MD is fully aware of how shady their company is and wants nothing to do with thousands of outraged wheelchair users. Take a minute to let them know how you feel about their brilliant plan to make getting a placard fast and easy by emailing, calling 786-744-4303, or commenting on their social media ads. 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And if you have any doubt about Parking MD's intentions, or if you are worried that maybe they are just misguided, I'll leave you with this. There's a picture of their ad, and it says, Parking MD. Tired of walking miles across the parking lot? Get your handicap parking permit. Doesn't have to be a slow, frustrating process. With Parking MD, you can complete your trips. And there's a picture of one man walking across an empty parking lot with five loads of bags in each hand. And then another picture of the same man standing very happily next to his car in a handicapped parking spot. Stay Light Pro Cushion offers lightweight stability by Seth McBride. Sunrise Medical has released a new lightweight cushion, the J Light Pro. It's a slim cushion designed to offer both stability and high-level skin protection for active users. The Light Pro, spelled L-I-T-E-P-R-O, combines a contoured closed-cell foam base that supports the thighs and outer hips with a lattice elastomer, think fancy breathable rubber, insert that redistributes pressure away from high-risk areas like the coccyx and trochanters. The cushion can be adjusted by inserting or removing pressure adjustment pods on the underside, allowing for mild postural correction. Sunrise said the elastomer insert allows for better airflow and keeps users cooler and drier than traditional air cushions. The Light Pro is just 2 inches tall and weighs less than 2 pounds. At Sunrise Medical, we understand that for active riders, every gram and every millimeter matter, said Bernd Krebs, Chief Technology Officer at Sunrise Medical. The J Light Pro was engineered to remove compromise and deliver high-level skin protection and stability in one of the lightest, lowest cushions available today. The Light Pro is available in sizes from 14 by 14 inches to 20 by 20 inches. It retails for $525 and is covered by most insurances. 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Testing two new seat designs that will let you fly in your wheelchair by John Morris. Two of the leading aircraft designers stole the spotlight at this year's Aircraft Interiors Expo in Hamburg with full-scale, testable mock-ups of their wheelchair securement concept, bringing the long-held dream of flying in your wheelchair that much closer to reality. AIX is the world's largest trade show and marketplace, dedicated exclusively to aircraft cabin interiors and the passenger experience. In recent years, much attention has been paid to solutions that would permit personal wheelchairs to be secured in the aircraft cabin. Delta Flight Products stirred excitement within the accessible travel community when it introduced its Air the Number 4 All solution in 2023. Delta Flight Products did not exhibit this year, but two companies showed solutions that may be much closer to reality. Aircraft manufacturer Airbus and aircraft interior supplier Collins Airspace each brought full-scale mock-ups of their wheelchair securement concept to the show floor, and I tested both of them from my Permobile F3 power wheelchair. Airbus Airspace U-Suite. The biggest accessible news at this year's AIX was unquestionably the public debut of the Airbus Airspace U-Suite. The seating solution was developed over several years by Airbus engineers Hans-Gerhard Giese and Dirk Miranke, who investigated both the technical feasibility and the business viability of the concept. The U-Suite allows passengers with reduced mobility to remain in their personal wheelchair throughout a flight, secured directly to the aircraft cabin floor via a specialized restraint system. At the Airbus stand in Hamburg, I rolled my Permobile F3 directly into a U-Suite mock-up and experienced the securement system firsthand. The compartment is designed to be versatile and can accommodate either a wheelchair user in their own chair, plus a companion, a traveler resting in a lay-flat position, or a group of up to 5 passengers who desire a shared space. Airbus is positioning the U-Suite not as a wheelchair space forced into the existing aircraft cabin, but as a premium multi-use area that has the ability to welcome a wheelchair user. The concept reached a new milestone in early March 2026, when a passenger with reduced mobility flew during the cruise phase of an actual flight seated in their own wheelchair. That passenger was Dirk Thalheim, a design engineer at Airbus, who uses a wheelchair and lived experience shaped the U-Suite's design and development. The U-Suite was also among the finalists in the accessibility category at this year's Crystal Cabin Awards, the annual awards program that recognizes aircraft cabin innovation. Airbus projects to have the U-Suite ready for its first delivery in 2032, but aviation authorities and regulators must still agree on a certification path. Collins Aerospace Prime Plus accessibility platform. Collins Aerospace was back at AIX for the third consecutive year with its Prime Plus accessibility platform and the evolution of the concept since its 2024 introduction has been substantial. This year's mock-up was presented in an economy class configuration, showcasing the potential for a wheelchair procurement space on both legacy and low-cost carriers. The Prime Plus platform resembles a more traditional wheelchair space and is large enough to accommodate complex rehab power wheelchairs. While Prime Plus has not been tested in the air, Collins is further along in its development of the holistic product, incorporating features like a height-adjustable tray table, USB ports, reading lights, and an air conditioning nozzle. How long until wheelchairs will be secured in cabin. Wheeling about the show floor in Hamburg and having tested both concepts from my own wheelchair, what struck me most was not the differences between the two systems, but the fact that they exist at all. Not even 5 years ago, the conversations around bringing a wheelchair securement space into the aircraft cabin was written off as a pipe dream. Today, it is serious business and a genuine competition between engineering teams with mock-ups, flight testing, airline interest, and regulatory engagement. Hurdles do remain, and there is still much work to be done before a wheelchair space is bookable on a major airline. Questions around government regulation, time to certification, and which airlines will act first still lack answers. Airbus is the first player to publicly share a goal. It has a targeted delivery date of 2032 for the Airspace U-Suite, but a first delivery would represent one wheelchair securement space on a single aircraft. Even so, the significant investments made by Airbus and Collins Aerospace suggest that momentum around wheelchair securement in the aircraft cabin is sustainable. John Morris is the proprietor and the author of WheelchairTravel.org and one of the leading experts and on advocates for accessible travel. Thank you so much for listening, and I hope you all have a safe and well day.
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2: Hello, this is Eddie Holmes. Welcome to another exciting episode of Theme Park Facts, the podcast where I discuss theme park rides from across America. Today's ride is Phoenix Rising, an inverted coaster at Busch Gardens Tampa Bay in Tampa, Florida. Now, as you know, or if you don't know, theme parks are very dear to my heart, so it's my duty to share all the fun facts and figures about theme park rides that even I can think of. As usual, the following information that you are about to hear can be found on Wikipedia.com. And now, on with the show. Planning for Phoenix Rising began in early 2022 with the aim of creating a family-friendly roller coaster that would stand out in the park's lineup. Construction officially began in late 2023 with the installation of the first support beams and the track section. The ride occupies the land from early used by the Sand Serpent Wild Mouse Coaster and the Phoenix Looping Starship. The construction process involved significant groundwork, including the installation of concrete footers and foundations. By early 2024, the ride's track and support structures were completed, and testing began shortly thereafter. The ride was one of the most anticipated roller coasters of 2024. On July 17, 2024, after 3 years of building, Phoenix Rising opened to the public for pass holders and media members. Made from steel and manufactured by Bolliger & Malibert, the tracks of the coaster were blue and the support beams were light blue and the cars were red and yellow. Located in the Pantopia section of the park, there's a single train with 10 cars. Riders are arranged free across in a single row for a total of 20 riders per train. The trains contain onboard audio with echoing caws being heard during the experience, with four distinct thematic options, each represented a different phoenix. Phoenix Rising is an inverted roller coaster, a type of steel coaster in which the train runs under the track with the seats directly attached to the wheel carriage. Riders are seated in open cars, letting their feet swing freely. This coaster can reach speeds up to 44 miles per hour. It was 1,831 feet long, and it had a height of 80 feet. You must be 42 inches tall to ride. And now it's time for the ride layout. This might be complicated to explain about it, so bear with me. Here we go. Guests enter the vibrant area of Pantopia, where the queue takes place. The queue begins with an outdoor area featuring switchbacks and a viewing area of the ride. Guests then navigate through a themed corridor adorned with murals depicting the legend of the Phoenix. The dispatch station contains free LED screens to the right of the trains, which display an animated phoenix flying around before the coaster starts. The animated phoenix is different each time and matches with different colors from the banners in the queue. The train leaves the station with a small right-handed turn, tracking towards the chain lift hill. Once at the top, the coaster dives down into a twisty drop. Riders are experienced by a series of additional twists and turns before the ride takes over a bank curve that brings riders close to flipping upside down above the ride's entrance sign. The ride sharply swings right for several beats, then swings left for another few beats before returning to the station. Now that was a mouthful. And now, it's time for Fun Facts Time! On ride speakers, riders are allowed to hear the flaps of the Phoenix wings. Phoenix Rising at Busch Gardens Tampa Bay contains no full conversions. Following the family coaster theme, when Phoenix Rising opened, a critic for Attractions magazine wrote that the ride paled in comparison to some other Busch Garden Tampa Bay larger roller coasters. Nevertheless, the critic wrote, though many of us desire the tallest, fastest, most thrilling attraction, theme parks need to be more than that. Phoenix Rising accomplishes this goal. The Tampa Bay Times wrote that Phoenix Rising is the best big kid intention center of sorts. And so, that's the end of another exciting episode of Theme Park Facts. Until next time, stay safe, stay happy, and stay nostalgic. Goodbye, everybody. Hello, this is Eddie Holmes. Welcome to another exciting episode of Theme Park Facts, the podcast where I discuss theme park rides from across America. Today's ride is Sierra Sidewinder, a spinning coaster at Knott's Berry Farm in Buena Park, California. Now, as you know, or if you don't know, theme parks are very dear to my heart, so it's my duty to share all the fun facts and figures about theme park rides that even I couldn't think of. As usual, the following information that you are about to hear can be found on Wikipedia.com. And now, on with the show. At the ACE Halloween Haunt event for the Southern California Reign of America Coaster Enthusiasts in 2006. Jack Falafis, CEO of Cedar Fair, hinted at something different in the coming year, a new roller coaster called Sierra Sidewinder. Construction began shortly after the announcement, with the removal of the paddle wheel boat ride and the recreation of Woodstock's Airmail. On November 29, 2006, Knott's Berry Farm announced that they would be adding Sierra Sidewinder. It would be located right next to the entrance of Camp Snoopy. The ride would be the park's eighth roller coaster. Finally, it opened to the public on May 26, 2007. Designed by Werner Stengel and manufactured by Mack Ride, Sierra Sidewinder was a spinning coaster with its cars that rotate on a vertical axis. The support beams were light brown and the track was light red and the cars were orange and yellow. The ride was also one of the first roller coasters to feature an on-ride video recordings as opposed to a traditional still. Made from steel, there are two trains with four cars. Riders are arranged two across and two rows for a total of 16 riders per train. You must be 40 inches tall to ride. This fast coaster can reach speeds up to 37 miles per hour. It has a height of 62.3 feet, a drop of 39 feet, and a length of 1,410 feet. And now it's time for the ride layout. This might be complicated to explain about it, so bear with me. Here we go. Sierra Sidewinder features two trains with four cars with two rows each, seating two per row back to back. Each car is locked in position in the station for stability during loading and unloading. Once the train leaves the station, the cars spin freely on their axis. After the chain lift pulls the cars to the top of the hill, the coaster goes down the hills and through a series of twists and turns. After the train returns to the station, the cars are rotated back to the home position, and the rotation is locked. Now that was a mouthful. And now, it's time for Fun Facts Time! The Sierra Sidewinder ride structure and transfer track are unusual because the train storage is beneath the ride as opposed to being next to the ride. The one video recording that was present on the train when the ride opened was removed as of the 2011 season. Small holes on the fronts and rears of each car were mounted. And so, that's the end of another exciting episode of Theme Park Facts. Until next time, stay safe, stay happy, and stay nostalgia. Goodbye, everybody! Hello, this is Eddie Holmes. Welcome to another exciting episode of Theme Park Fact, the podcast where I discuss theme park rides from across America. Today's ride is Wonder Woman Flight of Courage, a single rail coaster at Six Flags Magic Mountain in Valencia, California. It was manufactured by Rocky Mountain Construction. Now, as you know, or if you don't know, theme parks are very dear to my heart, so it's my duty to share all the fun facts and figures about theme park rides that even I couldn't think of. As usual, the following information that you are about to hear can be found on Wikipedia.com. And now, on with the show. On October 21st, 2021, Wonder Woman Flight of Courage was announced by Six Flags Magic Mountain, along with the opening year of 2023. It will be themed to Wonder Woman, an Amazonian Olympian superheroine from the DC Comics universe. It was a single rail coaster, a roller coaster that rides on only one rail, as opposed to the far more conventional two-rail setup of most roller coasters. It's located in the DC Universe section of the park, which was expanded and remodeled to include a new restaurant and bar, as well as a new retail location, featuring exclusive DC comic merchandises. It was also located at the formal site of two attractions, Green Lantern's First Flight and Tidal Wave. Construction of the attraction had begun 2 months before the announcement in August 2021, with land clearing and track pieces have already arrived at around the same time. Finally, the coaster opened on June 16, 2022. There are 4 trains with 12 cars on this coaster. Riders are arranged 2 across and 2 rows for a total of 20 riders per train. This very fast coaster can reach speeds up to 58 miles per hour, and it features an 87-degree first drop and 3 inversions, making it the longest and tallest single-rail roller coaster. The support beams were red, and the track was yellow, and the cars were red and blue. It had a height of 131 feet, a length of 3,300 feet, and a drop of 127 feet. You must be 40 inches tall to ride. And now it's time for the ride layout. This might be complicated to explain about it, so bear with me. Here we go. After pulling down the lap bars and buckling the seatbelts, the train leaves the station and turns left towards the chain lift hill. After the chain lift pulled the coaster uphill, and after reaching the top, it heads down the first drop and followed by another hill, and a downward twist followed by yet another hill going up and down, followed by a twisting hill, then up and around and down, another twisting hill followed by a small brake run, then down again. Then some twisting hills followed by the final brake run. Now that was a mouthful. And now it's time for fun facts time! Wonder Woman's Flight of Courage is slightly larger than the West Coast version of New Jersey's Dazzle Coaster at Six Flags Great Adventure in Jackson, New Jersey, which debuted in June as the world's tallest, fastest, and longest ride of its kind. Rocky Mountain Construction had built similar Raptor Track single rail coasters at Six Flags Fiesta, Texas, Wonder Woman's Golden Lasso Coaster at California, Great America, and Railblazer and Stunt Pilot at Silverwood, Ohio. Hello, this is Eddie Holmes. Welcome to another exciting episode of Theme Park Facts, the podcast where I discuss theme park rides from across America. Today's ride is the Giant Drop, a drop tower at Six Flags Great America in Gurnee, Illinois, and it was manufactured by Intamin. Now, as you know, or if you don't know, theme parks are very dear to my heart, so it's my duty to share all the fun facts and figures about theme park rides that even I couldn't think of. As usual, the following information that you are about to hear can be found on Wikipedia.com. And now, on with the show. As part of a free phrase plan for Southwest Territory Theme Area, the Giant Drop at Six Flags Great America was the second phase of the area following the first. The opening of Southwest Territory, which opened in 1996. Plans to construct the ride were approved by the Gurnee Village Board on October 8, 1996, despite resident opposition citing concerns that the new attraction would create inhabitable noise throughout the village, as homes were located near Washington Street, near where the attraction would be constructed. That same month, groundbreaking on the attraction had begun, and in December 1996, the ride was finalized, which cranes used Construction Progress to hoist 35.5 tons motor houses to the top of the ride. The ride finally opened to the public on April 26, 1997, alongside Daredevil Dive as part of the opening ceremony for the attraction. 144 couples from around the Midwest gathered at the park for a mass ceremony inside the Southern West Territory amphitheater before going on the attraction and being pronounced man and wife. After the pronouncement, a voice over the public address system was heard saying, "You may now take the ultimate plunge," as couples were dropped down the attraction. The ride was a drop tower. It's a type of amusement park ride incorporating a central tower structure with one or more gondolas attached. In a typical modern configuration, each gondola carrying riders is lifted to the top of the tower and then released to free fall back down to the ground level. The ride is the second tallest attraction at Six Flags Great America, behind Sky Trek Tower at 330 feet. The ride is themed to an aerial excavator built by the fictional Southwest Mining Company. Located in the Southwest Territory section of the park, there are six vehicles with four riders per vehicle. The tower was brown and the cars were orange like brown. This very fast ride can reach speeds up to 62 miles per hour. It has a height of 227 feet and a drop of 205 feet. And now it's time for the ride layout. This might be complicated to explain about it, so bear with me. Here we go. The attraction is themed on the abandoned Loco Diablo Mine, which, as started on the entrance sign, is owned, built, and designed by the Southwest Mining Company, as the ride itself is one oral excavator. Throughout the queue line, guests enter through elaborately themed rocky canyons and abandoned mining facilities before guests reach the Giant Drop, the Oro Excavator. After riders went through the queue experience, riders enter one of the ride's six cars. Ascending towards a height of 227 feet, the ride then descends 205 feet, traveling at a speed of 62 miles per hour. Frictionless magnetic brakes stop the ride, giving a smooth landing. Now that was a mouthful. And now it's time for Fun Facts Time. The ride received a temporary retheme in 2017 under the name Drop of Doom, featuring virtual reality headsets in partnership with Samsung. Monica Eng of the Chicago Tribune described the attraction in a chart style, describing it as a lasting a lifetime, and would recommend the ride to her worst enemy. The magnetic brakes were also described as feeling like landing on a humongous pillow. And so that's the end of another exciting episode of Theme Park Facts. Until next time, stay safe, stay happy, and stay nostalgic. Goodbye, everybody.

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1: 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Published in Treasure Coast. Geraldine Giddy, 85, passed away on April 12, 2026, in Port St. Lucie, Florida. Known for her laughter, love, passion for life and adventure, she will be missed by all who were lucky enough to love her. May her memory bring comfort and peace to those she leaves behind. 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Published in Treasure Coast. Gregory Dale Blackman, 68, passed away May 6, 2026. 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Published in Treasure Coast. Harold L. Charette, 89, of Palm City, Florida and formerly of Southington, CT, passed away peacefully at his home on Saturday, May 9, 2026. He was the beloved husband of the late Joanne Morato Charette. Born on January 9, 1937 in Fort Kent, Maine, Harold was the son of the late Leon and Rose, Hebert, Charette. Harold owned and operated Charette Builders in Southington Court for many years, and later in life, Port Clinton Marina in CT and Pelican's Nest Marina in FL. Harold was a founding member of the Bank of Southington, an avid boater, and proudly served his country with the National Guard. He took great pride in his work, and was known for his strong work ethic, devotion to his family and kind heart. Harold will be deeply missed by all who knew and loved him. He is survived by his children, Scott Charette, and his wife Michelle of Port St. Lucie, Florida, Jeffrey Charette and his wife Candace of Hooksett, New Hampshire, and Gail Kirstein and her husband Harold of Boca Raton, Florida, his longtime loving companion, Nina Butkiewicz of Palm City, his sister, Gloria Frances Sear, and her husband Leonard of Southington, and his brother Albert Charette of Cheshire. He also leaves behind four cherished grandchildren and six great-grandchildren. His funeral will be held on Monday, May 18 at 10:15 a.m. from the Della Vecchia Funeral Home, 211 North Main Street, Southington, to St. Dominic Church, 1050 Flanders Road, Southington, for a mass of Christian burial at 11 a.m. Burial will follow in St. Thomas Cemetery, where he will be laid to rest beside his beloved wife. Calling hours will be Sunday at the funeral home from 1 to 4 p.m. To leave a message of remembrance for the family, please visit www.delavecchiasouthington.com. 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Published in Treasure Coast. Harry Bauman, 70, passed away May 5, 2026. Arrangements provided by All County Funeral Home and AMP, Crematory, Stewart. 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Published in Treasure Coast. Harry Howard Bauman. Harry Howard Bauman of Stewart died Tuesday, May 5, 2026. He was 70 years old. Harry was born on November 19, 1955. Harry graduated from Babylon High School, New York, and attended Roger Williams University. Harry traveled the world and especially enjoyed visiting the Bahamas. He loved boating, reading, and spending time with friends and family. He is survived by his brother Michael Gensler, his sisters-in-law Marianne Gensler and Lori Gensler, his brother-in-law Malcolm McGeehan, his nephews Maximilian Gensler, Alexander Gensler, Sam McGeehan, Tyler Gensler, Michael Gensler, Brendan Gensler, and John Gensler, his nieces Jillian Haggerty, Jordan, and Kateri Gensler, and his great-niece Charlotte Haggerty and great-nephew Weston Haggerty. A funeral liturgy will be held at 1 p.m. on Friday, May 22, at St. Andrew Catholic Church in Stewart, Florida. In lieu of flowers, donations may be made to the American Cancer Society, cancer.org, or Treasure Coast Hospice, treasurehealth.org. 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Published in Treasure Coast. Horton Brett Blodgett, 69, passed away May 9, 2026. 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Published in Treasure Coast. 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Published in Treasure Coast. Linda Cundy, 71, passed away May 9, 2026. 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Published in Treasure Coast. Marguerite Patricia Joan Lynch. Marguerite Patricia Joan Lynch, 95, of Vero Beach, Florida, passed peacefully into forever on March 30, 2026. Marguerite was born in London, England, as the eldest child of Marjorie and Albert Bullen, and enjoyed her childhood in Surrey. She was educated in Great Britain before coming to the United States in 1950. She resided in New York with her first husband and welcomed her eldest daughter, marking the start of Marguerite's greatest joy of being a mother. Marguerite later moved to Connecticut, where she worked at Greenwich Academy before meeting her beloved husband, Jack, and welcoming two more daughters. They were married for 52 years before Jack's passing in 2019, residing in New Canaan Court before moving to Watch Hill, Rhode Island and Vero Beach, Florida. She enjoyed membership at the Country Club of New Canaan as well as the Musquamicut Club and the Watch Hill Yacht Club during her time in these communities. Marguerite celebrated her overseas heritage as a dedicated member of the Daughters of the British Empire, DBE. She held the position of secretary and then regent for the Connecticut chapter throughout the late 1970s and the 1980s. Marguerite further donated her time and energy to other organizations, including the Waveney Care Center and Strays and others, both in New Canaan Court. Marguerite shared her gift of language, alongside her beautiful accent and clear diction, by recording books for the blind. Once in Florida, she enjoyed volunteering with the Vero Beach Humane Society, most recently as a cat cuddler. Marguerite's love of animals was paramount, having filled her home with many treasured fur persons over the years. Marguerite was exceptionally creative. She excelled both working behind the scenes at the theater productions by New Canaan Town Players and by painting, baking, hosting afternoon tea or football tailgates, and setting a formal table at the holidays. While modest about her artistic talents, Marguerite participated in community art shows to strong reviews. Many family members feel fortunate to have her artwork in their homes. She adored being part of the Marge Schilling Art Group in Watch Hill, both for the artistic time and the treasured friendships which resulted. Marguerite was also a strong supporter of the Vero Beach Museum of Art as both a donor and class participant. Marguerite was very adventuresome, often with a gleam in her eye toward trying something new. She drove a motorcycle through the mountains in Europe before coming to the US and a race car around the track at Lime Rock in her younger years. She later enjoyed a hot air balloon ride over Tuscany in her 80s. Marguerite found smaller moments equally fulfilling as she loved to read or color alongside her grandchildren, play rummikub with friends, and linger at the dinner table amidst family conversations. Marguerite was a talented backgammon and gin player, often winning the kitty when playing gin for half a penny a point with her daughters. She loved opera, poetry, and literature, often spending hours reading, and maintained a cherished book collection. Marguerite was known for her intellect, kindness, and generous heart. She embodied love in every facet of life and gave world-class hugs. She lived life in color, often taking a moment to soak in the mosaic of her surroundings. Marguerite was beautifully elegant and graceful yet easily approachable. She had a sharp wit and clever sense of humor alongside a contagious laugh which warmly invited others to join her. She was a gifted conversationalist who connected deeply with people. She will be profoundly missed by all whose lives she touched. Marguerite will be remembered for her deep devotion to her family. She was preceded in death by her parents and sister V. Bostil, her husband, Jack Lynch, and her daughter, Suzanne Lynch. She is survived by her daughters Denise Lynch of Riverview, Florida and Michelle Matzinger, Bill, of West Hartford Court, her grandchildren Jackson, Sawyer, and Townsend Matzinger, and Dylan Lynch, her sister-in-law Evie Lynch, her sister-in-law Phyllis Lynch, and many beloved nieces and nephews. A celebration of life will be arranged at a future date. Arrangements by Strunk Funeral Homes and AMP, Crematory, Vero Beach, Florida. A guest book is available at www.strunkfuneralhome.com posted online on May 7, 2026 published in Treasure Coast. Michael David Euler. Mike Euler, 62, passed away on April 6, 2026 in Fort Pierce, Florida. He was born on March 4, 1964 in Bloomington, Indiana to W.C. Butch, and Julia N. Euler. Mike attended Bloomington High School South and graduated in 1982. He went on to attend Indiana University for 2 years. Mike dedicated 30 years of service to Sears, retiring as a retail maintenance project manager. He was known for his steady work ethic, reliability, and the pride he took in getting things done the right way. In Fort Pierce, Mike stayed active in the community and enjoyed the friendships he built there. He was a 10-year member of the Fort Pierce Yacht Club and participated in the Colonnades Community Appreciation Committee, Police, Fire, EMT. He also served as CMI president for 5 years and president of his association for 15 years and volunteered as a driver for Community on Patrol, CUP, for 3 years. Above all, Mike loved time on the water and being with the people he cared about most. He enjoyed fishing, boating, and making memories with friends and family.

Lie 1998. A celebration of life will be held at a later date and shared by family. Arrangements are under the direction of Hazley Funeral Home, Fort Pierce. An online guest book may be signed at www.hazleyfuneralhome.com, posted online on May 7, 2026, published in Treasure Coast. Ruth Ann Kernichel, 61, of Quakertown, PA, and formerly of Port St. Lucie, Florida, passed away on April 25, 2026. She was born in Quakertown, PA on March 14, 1965 to the late Calvin R. Kernichel and Barbara Ann Campbell Kernichel. Ruth Ann enjoyed motorcycle riding, fishing, and nature. After moving back to Pennsylvania, she was healthy enough to join the family in camping, hiking, rafting, and a variety of activities. She took pride in her position at Tropicana, where she worked for over 25 years. Along with her work, she always fondly remembered the many friends and good times she had in Florida. She also had great experiences and friendships with other special people from across the country. Ruth Ann had a deep love for all animals, and a heart for anyone that needed her. In her free time, she enjoyed watching the Phillies, Eagles, and Tampa Bay Rays. Ruth Ann is survived by her siblings Calvin Kernichel and Terry Boer, Mark, nieces and nephews, and many other loving family and friends. She is predeceased by her parents, sister Donna Kernichel, Clex, nephew Matthew Neal, and numerous special pets. In lieu of flowers, memorial contributions in Ruth Ann's name can be made to Last Chance Ranch. www.nogalfcs.com, posted online on May 11, 2026, published in Treasure Coast. Troy Wayne Drotty, January 4, 1952, May 10, 2026. Troy Wayne Drotty, 74, of F.T. Pierce, Florida, passed away peacefully on May 10, 2026, surrounded by his loving family. Troy was preceded in death by his wife of 27 years, Pam Drotty, his sister, Darlene, and his parents William, Buss, and Mary Jane Drotty. He is survived by his loving wife of 24 years, Diane Drotty, his children, Jennifer, Chris, Pot Orf, Justin, Rhonda, Drotty, Chris, Danielle, Steele, Michael Steele, and Chase Steele, his siblings, Terry, Philip, and Vince, Karen, Drotty, grandchildren Caleb, Rebecca, Pot Orf, Taylor, Layton, Chambers, Morgan, Maya, Kaylee, Caleb, and Maddox Drotty, Hannah, Mallory, and Walker Steele, and great-grandchildren Margot Pot Orf, Cooper, and Olivia Chambers. Born on January 4, 1952 in F.T. Pierce, Troy built a successful life rooted in hard work, family, and faith. He founded and grew a thriving concrete business in F.T. Pierce, earning respect as a dedicated entrepreneur who generously gave back to his community. But it was his family that was his greatest accomplishment, and he never missed an opportunity to share a proud word about his children, grandchildren, and great-grandchildren. Troy proudly served his country as an army mechanic early in life. Those who knew him will remember his love for life's adventures and sharing those adventures with the ones he loved, whether those were peaceful days fishing on the lake, exploring the waters of Hawaii or the Keys, or a week at the races, cheering on, bossing around, his crew and team, which often included his son, Justin. On May 13, 1981, Troy's life changed forever when he and his first wife, Pam, accepted Jesus Christ as their Lord and Savior. From that day forward, Troy lived fully for Christ. He became a bold witness for his faith, never missing an opportunity to share the gospel. Many will remember the impromptu Bible studies he held on his property and his spiritual gift of evangelism that touched countless lives and impacted eternity. A man of strong faith, deep love for his family, and unwavering conviction, Troy led by example. He gave generously, taught patiently, and loved unconditionally. Troy leaves behind a powerful legacy of business success, adventure, and most importantly, a life devoted to Jesus Christ. Funeral services will be held on Thursday, May 21, 2026, at Christ Fellowship in Port St. Lucie.

0: Visitation will begin at 10 a.m., with the memorial service at 11 a.m. Graveside services will follow at White City Cemetery. In lieu of flowers, donations may be made in Troy's memory to Grace Way Village, an organization serving residents in St. Lucie County who struggle with poverty, food scarcity, homelessness, and other essential needs. Matthew 25:21, KJV. His Lord said unto him, Well done, thou good and faithful servant. Posted online on May 13, 2026. Published in Treasure Coast E. Paul Barland 78, passed away May 12, 2026. 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Posted online on May 15, 2026. 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What channel is Stetson vs. UCF on today? Time, TV info for NCAA softball tournament. Both Central Florida softball teams possessed a flair for the dramatic in their Tallahassee regional openers. Fourth-seeded Stetson stunned host Florida State 8-3, controlling the whole game after snatching a 2-0 lead in the second inning on May 15. The Hatters crushed two homers and were spearheaded by Amber Chumley's four RBIs during their second NCAA tournament victory in program history. Later in the afternoon, UCF failed to muster a run until it was down to its final strike. After a Beth Damon RBI single tied the score 1-1 in the seventh inning, the Knights walked it off with a Coco Jamie's single up the middle in the eighth. Their rewards: a battle against each other. Stetson and UCF will wage war at noon on May 16. The winner will head to the finals on May 17. The loser will face elimination in a second Saturday game against the winner of Florida State versus Jacksonville State. During the regular season, the Knights edged the Hatters 5-3 in Orlando. Here's how to follow their postseason meeting. Stetson versus UCF will stream live on ESPN+. The Hatters and Knights will play at noon at Joe N. Graff Field in Tallahassee. Double elimination from Friday-Sunday, May 15th to 17th, at Joe N. Graff Field at Seminole Softball Complex, Friday's games, Saturday's games, Sunday's games, asterisk if necessary. Indian River Online. Florida County's grapefruit was subject of $2,000 Jeopardy question. What is Indian River County? The Treasure Coast's northernmost county was the $2,000 answer to a Jeopardy question on the May 14th episode. The category was good hang, and the clue given on the question was: with both high sugar levels and tangy acidity, the grapefruit hanging in IRC, this SE Florida county, is tempting to pluck. The Treasure Coast once was the top producer of grapefruit in the world. At one point, Indian River County grew 70% of the world's grapefruit. None of the three contestants answered the question. Viewers can tune in to see the returning champion Tristan Williams, a data scientist from Lincoln, Nebraska, as he moves on to the next episode with a cash prize of $132,900. Olivia Franklin is TC Palm's trending reporter. You can contact her at olivia.franklin@tcpalm.com, 317-627-8048, or follow her on X at @liv_5. Florida Planet Fitness opening new gym, splitting space with new Aldi. Planet Fitness will open a new gym in Sebastian at 995 Sebastian Boulevard at the end of June, pending any delays. The gym will split the space with the new Aldi that opened April 23, according to a Planet Fitness spokesperson. The Planet Fitness will be 25,000 square feet, and there will be a grand opening event at the end of July with music, raffles, exclusive membership giveaways and more. There are currently 6 Planet Fitness gyms on the Treasure Coast. Olivia Franklin is TC Palm's trending reporter. You can contact her at olivia.franklin@tcpalm.com, 317-627-8048, or follow her on X at @liv_5. Florida restaurants with best fondue on the Treasure Coast. Fondue is an indulgent Swiss dish that is communal and interactive, feeling more like an occasion than just a meal. Since its inception, fondue has expanded beyond cheese served in a shared pot over a portable stove to include oil fondue or fondue bourguignon, where raw meat or seafood is cooked in neutral oil, broth fondue or fondue chinoise, inspired by the Mongolian and Chinese hot pot method of dipping meats in simmering broth, and chocolate fondue. It is a versatile and engaging dish that brings people together, creating a cozy dining experience full of conversation and togetherness. Here are some restaurants that offer fondue, one in each Treasure Coast city where applicable, including some that are less obvious choices than your tried and true favorite. The downtown Vero Beach restaurant and pub was opened by Linda Moore over a decade ago. It has a cozy, inviting atmosphere that is also lively and offbeat, offering open mic nights, trivia, and live music. Dining options include indoors at a table or the bar and outside on a covered patio. It has more than 25 global wines and over 80 craft and imported beers, encouraging guests to drink outside the box through its focused yet unconventional offerings. The neighborhood pub serves cheese plates, fondues, flatbread, sandwiches, small plates, salads, pies, bowls and numerous vegetarian and vegan options. The menu features fondue options including spicy vegan queso, Swiss made with Gruyere, Emmental, Kirsch, garlic, white wine, and nutmeg, artichoke and spinach with Fontina and Havarti cheese, trio of cheddars with Irish, Wisconsin and English aged cheddars blended with Cigar City Maduro brown ale and dry mustard, and Parmesan pesto. 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Its natural beef is focused on open pastures with no added hormones or antibiotics. The atmosphere is elegant yet rustic chic with colorful murals, exposed ceilings, eye-catching chandeliers, and an open kitchen. It offers indoor seating and outdoor courtyard dining. 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Each guest gets their own personal pot and broth flavor, then goes to the buffet to choose their meat and other toppings. It offers a bright, casual atmosphere with a concept that fosters a memorable experience while eating and cooking. 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Benchar Fi opened the American Gastropub located on Indian River Drive at the base of the Jensen Beach Causeway Bridge in 2023. The restaurant was born from the spirit of the legendary year 1969, defined by bold ideas, cultural shifts, and a sense of togetherness. After a short closure, the restaurant recently reopened with a renewed vision but the same energy it had when it first opened. It has a warm and vibrant ambience, intentionally crafted to bring people together while enjoying a setting that puts vintage into an elevated modern lens. The kitchen is led by Paul Niederman, winner of Hell's Kitchen Season 9, whose menu celebrates bold flavors, refined classics and a playful nod to vintage Americana. The menu features the Jensen Beach Turtle Fondue with dark chocolate, salted caramel, spicy candied pecans, Maker's Mark flambé and assorted fruits and cakes. Eve Pierpont is TC Palm's freelance food writer. Contact her at eve.pierpont@tcpalm.com. Hoa Q and Amp, a kin and owner's relative with power of attorney be on the board? Editor's note, attorneys at Good, Deboist and Amp, cross-respond to questions about Florida Community Association law. with offices in Naples, Fort Myers, Coral Gables, Boca Raton, and Pensacola. The firm represents community associations throughout Florida and focuses on condominium and homeowner association law, real estate law, litigation, estate planning, and business law. St. Lucie Online Florida Cities rank in best and worst places to start a career in 2026. Port St. Lucie was named one of the worst places to start a career in 2026, according to a WalletHub study. The free personal finance website compared 182 cities in the United States to find the best and worst places to start a career in 2026. Port St. Lucie was not ranked the worst city on the list, but it was ranked the lowest out of every Florida city on the list. The website scored cities based on these criteria. The rankings range from 1 to 182, with 1 being the best. Olivia Franklin is TC Palm's trending reporter. You can contact her at olivia.franklin@tcpalm.com, 317-627-8048, or follow her on X at lib_5. Who was E.C. Summerlin, namesake of newest bridge in Florida? The new North Causeway Bridge in Fort Pierce is now open. The bridge, which at 85 feet of clearance is the tallest on the Treasure Coast, opened near dawn May 15th and is officially known as the E.C. Summerlin Family Bridge. So, who was E.C. Summerlin, and how did the bridge come to be named that? Edward Cabell Summerlin moved to what is now St. Lucie County in 1887, according to his great-granddaughters Dale Summerlin Vanderlugt and Peggy Summerlin Allen. He and his wife, Polly Ann, homesteaded in St. Lucie Village in 1888, according to Vanderlugt and Allen. St. Lucie County was not carved out of the southern portion of Brevard County until 1905. The Summerlin family quickly became involved in the main industries of the area at the time, including fishing, citrus farming, and cattle ranching. E.C. Summerlin died in 1912 at the age of 65 and is buried at Riverview Memorial Park. The family's involvement in marine industries continued, Vanderlugt and Allen said, with their grandfathers working as fishing guides for wealthy northerners. Back in those days, they called them northerners. When the northerners would come, they were their guides from start to finish. They would even dress up and cook the catch for them, Allen said. The Marine Association continues with Summerlin's Marine Construction, a St. Lucie Village-based dock building company run by descendants of E.C. Summerlin. To date, 7 generations of Summerlins have lived in St. Lucie County. The family has become known for its charitable contributions, including helping found multiple local churches. Summerlin fish fries became important community gatherings. Vanderlugt said one is planned for the bridge project's final completion in late 2027. Vanderlugt and Allen said it was not their idea to have a bridge named for their family. Instead, it came from longtime St. Lucie Village resident and historian Ann Sinnott. Shortly after work began on the bridge in May of 2023, they said. Our good friend Ann Sinnott started a conversation with us and suggested that we submit to have the bridge named after our family, and we loved the idea, Vanderlugt said. With unanimous support from the Fort Pierce City Commission, St. Lucie County Commission and St. Lucie Village Board of Aldermen, Vanderlugt and Allen made their case to the state legislature during the 2024 legislative session, where it also received unanimous approval in both the House and Senate. We put together a history, a couple of pages, but we had a lot of support from County Commissioner Kathy Townsend, who helped present it to the county, from Ann, who helped present it to St. Lucie Village, from Fort Pierce Mayor Linda Hudson and from State Representative Dana Tribolzi, who moved it through the state legislature, Vanderlugt said. The day before it officially opened to the public, descendants of E.C. Summerlin became the first people to officially cross the bridge. It is an honor for those descendants to see the family recognized for their contributions to the area, Vanderlugt and Allen said. We've been here a long time, Allen said. For it to be representing 7 generations, it's a huge honor. Wicker Perlis is TC Palm's watchdog reporter for St. Lucie County. You can reach him at wicker.perlis@tcpalm.com. Real estate online. $2 million downtown Pensacola condo has panoramic view of Bay. Hot property. Editor's note: Home of the Week is a paid sponsorship and prints in our Friday real estate section. This exceptional condominium in the heart of downtown Pensacola represents a rare opportunity to own within the city's premier luxury development, says real estate broker Larry Kuhn. As one of only two fully completed and move-in ready residences, the condo is exceptionally built with solid concrete and steel construction. It features 10-foot ceilings, walls of glass, and a fabulous waterfront balcony with panoramic views of Pensacola Bay, Palafox Marina, and Blue Wahoos Stadium. Upon arriving at the property, homeowners are welcomed by two covered garage parking spaces behind gated access, offering both convenience and security, in addition to a climate-controlled storage area. 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
0: 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Posted online on May 13, 2026, published in Treasure Coast. Harold L. Charette. Harold L. Charette, 89, of Palm City, Florida and formerly of Southington, CT, passed away peacefully at his home on Saturday, May 9, 2026. He was the beloved husband of the late Joanne, Marotto, Charette. Born on January 9, 1937 in Fort Kent, Maine, Harold was the son of the late Leon and Rose, Hebert, Charette. Harold owned and operated Charette Builders in Southington Court for many years, and later in life, Port Clinton Marina in CT and Pelican's Nest Marina in FL. Harold was a founding member of the Bank of Southington, an avid boater and proudly served his country with the National Guard. He took great pride in his work, and was known for his strong work ethic, devotion to his family and kind heart. Harold will be deeply missed by all who knew and loved him. He is survived by his children, Scott Charette, and his wife Michelle of Port St. Lucie, Florida, Jeffrey Charette and his wife Candace of Hooksett, New Hampshire, and Gail Kirstein and her husband Harold of Boca Raton, Florida, his longtime loving companion, Nina Butkiewicz of Palm City, his sister, Gloria Frances Sear and her husband Leonard of Southington and his brother Albert Charette of Cheshire. He also leaves behind four cherished grandchildren and six great-grandchildren. His funeral will be held on Monday, May 18 at 10:15 a.m. from the Della Vecchia Funeral Home, 211 North Main Street, Southington, to St. Dominic Church, 1050 Flanders Road, Southington, for a mass of Christian burial at 11 a.m. Burial will follow in St. Thomas Cemetery, where he will be laid to rest beside his beloved wife. Calling hours will be Sunday at the funeral home from 1 to 4 p.m. To leave a message of remembrance for the family, please visit www.delavecchiasouthington.com. Posted online on May 13, 2026, published in Treasure Coast. Harry Bauman, 70, passed away May 5, 2026. 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Posted online on May 9, 2026, published in Treasure Coast. Harry Howard Bauman. Harry Howard Bauman of Stewart died Tuesday, May 5, 2026. He was 70 years old. Harry was born on November 19, 1955. Harry graduated from Babylon High School, New York, and attended Roger Williams University. Harry traveled the world and especially enjoyed visiting the Bahamas. He loved boating, reading, and spending time with friends and family. He is survived by his brother Michael Gensler, his sisters-in-law Marianne Gensler and Lori Gensler, his brother-in-law Malcolm McGeehan, his nephews Maximilian Gensler, Alexander Gensler, Sam McGeehan, Tyler Gensler, Michael Gensler, Brendan Gensler, and John Gensler, his nieces Jillian Haggerty, Jordan, and Kateri Gensler, and his great-niece Charlotte Haggerty and great-nephew Weston Haggerty. A funeral liturgy will be held at 1 p.m. on Friday, May 22, at St. Andrew Catholic Church in Stewart, Florida. In lieu of flowers, donations may be made to the American Cancer Society, cancer.org, or Treasure Coast Hospice, treasurehealth.org. Posted online on May 14, 2026, published in Treasure Coast. Horton Brett Blodgett, 69, passed away May 9, 2026. 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Joseph A. Johnson Jr., 92, passed away May 12, 2026. 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Linda Cundy, 71, passed away May 9, 2026. 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Published in Treasure Coast. Marguerite Patricia Joan Lynch. Marguerite Patricia Joan Lynch, 95, of Vero Beach, Florida, passed peacefully into forever on March 30, 2026. Marguerite was born in London, England, as the eldest child of Marjorie and Albert Bullen, and enjoyed her childhood in Surrey. She was educated in Great Britain before coming to the United States in 1950. She resided in New York with her first husband and welcomed her eldest daughter, marking the start of Marguerite's greatest joy of being a mother. Marguerite later moved to Connecticut, where she worked at Greenwich Academy before meeting her beloved husband, Jack, and welcoming two more daughters. They were married for 52 years before Jack's passing in 2019, residing in New Canaan Court before moving to Watch Hill, Rhode Island and Vero Beach, Florida. She enjoyed membership at the Country Club of New Canaan as well as the Musquamicut Club and the Watch Hill Yacht Club during her time in these communities. Marguerite celebrated her overseas heritage as a dedicated member of the Daughters of the British Empire, DBE. She held the position of secretary and then regent for the Connecticut chapter throughout the late 1970s and the 1980s. Marguerite further donated her time and energy to other organizations, including the Waveney Care Center and Strays and others, both in New Canaan Court. Marguerite shared her gift of language, alongside her beautiful accent and clear diction, by recording books for the blind. Once in Florida, she enjoyed volunteering with the Vero Beach Humane Society, most recently as a cat cuddler. Marguerite's love of animals was paramount, having filled her home with many treasured fur persons over the years. Marguerite was exceptionally creative. She excelled both working behind the scenes at the theater productions by New Canaan Town Players and by painting, baking, hosting afternoon tea or football tailgates, and setting a formal table at the holidays. While modest about her artistic talents, Marguerite participated in community art shows to strong reviews. Many family members feel fortunate to have her artwork in their homes. She adored being part of the Marge Schilling Art Group in Watch Hill, both for the artistic time and the treasured friendships which resulted. Marguerite was also a strong supporter of the Vero Beach Museum of Art as both a donor and class participant. Marguerite was very adventuresome, often with a gleam in her eye toward trying something new. She drove a motorcycle through the mountains in Europe before coming to the US and a race car around the track at Lime Rock in her younger years. She later enjoyed a hot air balloon ride over Tuscany in her 80s. Marguerite found smaller moments equally fulfilling, as she loved to read or color alongside her grandchildren, play rummikub with friends, and linger at the dinner table amidst family conversations. Marguerite was a talented backgammon and gin player, often winning the kitty when playing gin for half a penny a point with her daughters. She loved opera, poetry, and literature, often spending hours reading, and maintained a cherished book collection. Marguerite was known for her intellect, kindness, and generous heart. She embodied love in every facet of life and gave world-class hugs. She lived life in color, often taking a moment to soak in the mosaic of her surroundings. Marguerite was beautifully elegant and graceful, yet easily approachable. She had a sharp wit and clever sense of humor, alongside a contagious laugh which warmly invited others to join her. She was a gifted conversationalist who connected deeply with people. She will be profoundly missed by all whose lives she touched. Marguerite will be remembered for her deep devotion to her family. She was preceded in death by her parents and sister V. Bostel, her husband, Jack Lynch, and her daughter, Suzanne Lynch. She is survived by her daughters Denise Lynch of Riverview, Florida, and Michelle Matzinger, Bill, of West Hartford Court, her grandchildren Jackson, Sawyer, and Townsend Matzinger, and Dylan Lynch, her sister-in-law Evie Lynch, her sister-in-law Phyllis Lynch, and many beloved nieces and nephews. A celebration of life will be arranged at a future date. 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Posted online on May 7, 2026. Published in Treasure Coast. Michael David Euler. Mike Euler, 62, passed away on April 6, 2026 in Fort Pierce, Florida. He was born on March 4, 1964 in Bloomington, Indiana to W.C. Butch and Julia N. Euler. Mike attended Bloomington High School South and graduated in 1982. He went on to attend Indiana University for 2 years. Mike dedicated 30 years of service to Sears, retiring as a retail maintenance project manager. He was known for his steady work ethic, reliability, and the pride he took in getting things done the right way. In Fort Pierce, Mike stayed active in the community and enjoyed the friendships he built there. He was a 10-year member of the Fort Pierce Yacht Club and participated in the Colonnades Community Appreciation Committee, Police, Fire, EMT. He also served as CMI president for 5 years and president of his association for 15 years and volunteered as a driver for Community on Patrol, CUP, for 3 years. Above all, Mike loved time on the water and being with the people he cared about most. He enjoyed fishing, boating, and making memories with friends and family. Mike is survived by his wife of 23 years, Patricia Bruton Euler, his mother, Julia N. Euler of Fort Pierce, Florida and Bloomington Inn, his stepson, William Bruton, Candace, his stepdaughter, Ashley Bruton, his step-grandchildren, Sebastian, Nicholas, Nathan Scarborough, and Amelia Bruton, all of Texas, his brother, Mark Euler, Stephanie, of Bloomington Inn, and his nephews, Sam Euler and Jed Euler and niece, Meg Euler, also of Bloomington Inn. He was preceded in death by his father, W.C. Butch Euler, in July 1998. A celebration of life will be held at a later date and shared by family. Arrangements are under the direction of Hazley Funeral Home, Fort Pierce. An online guest book may be signed at www.hazleyfuneralhome.com, posted online on May 7, 2026, published in Treasure Coast. Ruth Ann Kernichel, 61, of Quakertown, PA and formerly of Port St. Lucie, Florida, passed away on April 25, 2026. She was born in Quakertown, PA on March 14, 1965 to the late Calvin R. Kernichel and Barbara Ann Campbell Kernichel. Ruth Ann enjoyed motorcycle riding, fishing, and nature. After moving back to Pennsylvania, she was healthy enough to join the family in camping, hiking, rafting, and a variety of activities. She took pride in her position at Tropicana, where she worked for over 25 years. Along with her work, she always fondly remembered the many friends and good times she had in Florida. She also had great experiences and friendships with other special people from across the country. Ruth Ann had a deep love for all animals, and a heart for anyone that needed her. In her free time, she enjoyed watching the Phillies, Eagles, and Tampa Bay Rays. Ruth Ann is survived by her siblings Calvin Kernichel and Terry Boer, Mark, nieces and nephews, and many other loving family and friends. She is predeceased by her parents, sister Donna Kernichel, Clex, nephew Matthew Neal, and numerous special pets. In lieu of flowers, memorial contributions in Ruth Ann's name can be made to Last Chance Ranch. www.nogalefcs.com, posted online on May 11, 2026, published in Treasure Coast. Troy Wayne Drotty, January 4, 1952, May 10, 2026. Troy Wayne Drotty, 74, of F.T. Pierce, Florida, passed away peacefully on May 10, 2026, surrounded by his loving family. Troy was preceded in death by his wife of 27 years, Pam Drotty, his sister, Darlene, and his parents William, Buzz, and Mary Jane Drotty. He is survived by his loving wife of 24 years, Diane Drotty, his children, Jennifer, Chris, Pat Orff, Justin, Rhonda, Drotty, Chris, Danielle Steele, Michael Steele, and Chase Steele, his siblings, Terry, Philip, and Vince, Karen, Drotty, grandchildren Caleb, Rebecca, Pat Orff, Taylor, Layton, Chambers, Morgan, Maya, Kaylee, Caleb, and Maddox Drotty, Hannah, Mallory, and Walker Steele, and great-grandchildren Margot Pott Orff, Cooper, and Olivia Chambers. Born on January 4, 1952 in F.T. Pierce, Troy built a successful life rooted in hard work, family, and faith. He founded and grew a thriving concrete business in F.T. Pierce, earning respect as a dedicated entrepreneur who generously gave back to his community. But it was his family that was his greatest accomplishment, and he never missed an opportunity to share a proud word about his children, grandchildren, and great-grandchildren. Troy proudly served his country as an army mechanic early in life. Those who knew him will remember his love for life's adventures and sharing those adventures with the ones he loved, whether those were peaceful days fishing on the lake, exploring the waters of Hawaii or the Keys, or a week at the races, cheering on, bossing around, his crew and team, which often included his son, Justin. On May 13, 1981, Troy's life changed forever when he and his first wife, Pam, accepted Jesus Christ as their Lord and Savior. From that day forward, Troy lived fully for Christ. He became a bold witness for his faith, never missing an opportunity to share the gospel. Many will remember the impromptu Bible studies he held on his property and his spiritual gift of evangelism that touched countless lives and impacted eternity. A man of strong faith, deep love for his family, and unwavering conviction, Troy led by example. He gave generously, taught patiently, and loved unconditionally. Troy leaves behind a powerful legacy of business success, adventure, and most importantly, a life devoted to Jesus Christ. Funeral services will be held on Thursday, May 21, 2026, at Christ Fellowship in Port St. Lucie. Visitation will begin at 10 a.m., with the memorial service at 11 a.m. Graveside services will follow at White City Cemetery. In lieu of flowers, donations may be made in Troy's memory to Grace Way Village, an organization serving residents in St. Lucie County who struggle with poverty, food scarcity, homelessness, and other essential needs. Matthew 25:21, KJV. His Lord said unto him, "Well done, thou good and faithful servant." Posted online on May 13, 2026. Published in Treasure Coast. E. Paul Barland, 78, passed away May 12, 2026. 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Posted online on May 15, 2026. Published in Treasure Coast. St. Lucie Online. $16 million Florida yacht damaged in Key West. Kane just sank in Fort Pierce. The $16 million legacy, custom made for a Wall Street mogul, was one of the most sleek and opulent yachts sailing the seas in its day. But its legacy has been cruel since Hurricane Wilma crippled it in 2005. Behind the story, U.S. Navy SEALs roots traced to Florida's coast. I spent an afternoon at the National Navy UDT SEAL Museum in St. Lucie County exploring the exhibits and reading many of the informational plagues. I also did additional research on the SEALs as part of the project, highlighting an important part of America's history as we celebrate the country's 250th birthday this year. Treasure Coast Hospice makes princess dreams come true for two sisters. Treasure Coast. Thanks to Treasure Coast Hospice, the dream of becoming princesses recently came true for 11-year-old Olivia and her younger sister Valerie. Olivia, a patient being cared for by Treasure Coast Hospice's Little Treasures program, and her family were scheduled to set sail on a Disney princess cruise when unforeseen circumstances arose, resulted in having to cancel the opportunity. Music therapist Liz Lung learned of the heartbreaking news and gathered her Treasure Coast Hospice colleagues together to develop a plan to create a princess party experience that would bring smiles and laughter to Olivia and her sister. The care team, dressed in their finest fairy outfits, arrived at the home bearing joyful news from the Kingdom of Arendelle, decreeing a day of Disney Frozen-inspired dreams. The sisters graciously accepted their princess dresses and the invitation to the magical party scheduled for later that week. The parents received a spa basket with massage gift certificates to replace the massages they had booked for the cruise. A few days later, Royal Princesses Anna and Elsa, along with several Treasure Coast Hospice staff members, appeared, and the festivities commenced, under the direction of a fairy tale come true. Olivia and Valerie dressed in their gowns, made wishes on fairy dust, received glitter tattoos and enchanting makeovers, and were officially crowned Princesses Anna and Elsa, matching their royal counterparts. The party continued, and so did the smiles and laughter, as the young sisters listened to stories, sang songs, played games, and danced beneath a colorful ribbon. The celebration culminated with a scrumptious lunch and a whimsical cake in honor of Princess Olivia's upcoming birthday. Heartfelt occasions like this one, made possible by the Treasure Coast Hospice Foundation through the Marlene K. Filer Celebrities for Kids Endowment Fund, are a testament to the compassion and dedication that make Treasure Coast Hospice a cornerstone of the community. "We are blessed in so many ways with the entire team at Little Treasure," said Mabel Amador, the girl's mom. "Special thanks to our real-life fairy godmothers. 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YTC Palm Trends reporter loves Square Grouper in Fort Pierce. TC Palm Trends reporter Olivia Franklin loves to go to Square Grouper Tiki Bar in Fort Pierce for a fun cocktail or a tasty chicken tender. The waterfront restaurant on the Fort Pierce Inlet is an expansion of the original one in Jupiter. As the Jupiter Lighthouse was built in the 1850s, Gus Miller built a hotel and saloon for workers and travelers who passed through the area. The spot became very popular and was even visited by President Grover Cleveland. In the early 1900s, after the hotel was abandoned, the location remained popular among the community as a place to enjoy food and drinks or attend dances and social events. The Square Grouper Tiki Bar on the Jupiter Inlet opened on January 26, 2003, and became an iconic watering hole. It gained popularity as the location for Alan Jackson's music video It's 5 O'Clock Somewhere, featuring Jimmy Buffett. The Fort Pierce location opened in 2016. Q. What is special about Square Grouper Tiki Bar? I truly think it has something for everyone. There is live music, lots of tables to sit and talk with friends, great food, and a long list of signature cocktails and frozen drinks. My personal favorite is the orange creamsicle, which is a mix of whipped cream vodka, orange, and cream. Q. Does it have unique entertainment? I'm a sucker for live music, whether I know the artist or not. There is usually someone on stage when I go to Square Grouper and I am always happy to listen or dance along to the music with my friends. The bar is big enough that even if someone doesn't like live music, they can sit on the other side of the bar and just chat with friends while admiring the view of the Fort Pierce Inlet. Q. Describe the atmosphere. What will patrons see when they enter? When you walk in, you are greeted by the sound of music and the view of sand and palm trees. There are two bars, but I always make a beeline to the main bar on the left. As you order, you look around and almost always see tables filled with people having a drink and enjoying the company of their friends. Q. How did you find Square Grouper Tiki Bar? A group of co-workers brought me here after I started working for TC Palm in 2024 and I absolutely fell in love with it. There is something about a vodka cranberry and a basket of chicken tenders from Square Grouper that can make any night out legendary. Whenever I'm in Fort Pierce, I try to convince my friends to go to Square Grouper. I've been back so many times and made countless memories, including trying vodka milk, which is a combination of vodka and milk created by TC Palm reporter Jack Randall and his friends in college, and taking shots of hot sauce from leftover side cups. Olivia Franklin is TC Palm's trending reporter. You can contact her at olivia.franklin@tcpalm.com, 317-627-8048, or follow her on X at @lib_5. Indian River Online. 5 Florida native plants that can be used for ground cover. 5 native plants that can be used for ground cover. Delicate, small plants with pale lavender flowers, dark green leaves with large white flowers, low maintenance, tolerant of salt and drought, fruit attracts wildlife, pink flowers, can be mowed, drought tolerant grass with thread-like leaves that produce pink to purple flowers. Olivia Franklin is TC Palms trending reporter. You can contact her at olivia.franklin@tcpalm.com, 317-627-8048, or follow her on X at lib_5. Here's who won TC Palms poll for best restaurant in Port Salerno. What's your favorite restaurant in Port Salerno? Here's the results of our poll. Which Florida restaurant offers the best moussaka in the area? Moussaka is a dish most associated with Greek cuisine, consisting of layered eggplant, often fried, meat sauce and béchamel sauce, resembling a casserole or lasagna. However, there are numerous variations of the dish through the Middle Eastern, North African, and Balkan worlds. Balkan-style moussaka is made up of potatoes. Lebanese moussaka, makamour, has a more stew-like consistency and utilizes chickpeas simmered in a tomato sauce with roasted eggplant. Turkish moussaka has an olive oil and tomato sauce base with minced meat, peppers and eggplant. The Egyptian version is more curry-like. Which Treasure Coast restaurant do you think serves the best moussaka? If you don't see your favorite listed, type your selection into the other box. And if you can't see the poll below or you're having trouble with it, click here to go directly to it. The poll closes 11 p.m., May 23, 2026. Sports Online: UCF softball benefits from key video review versus FSU in NCAA Regional. What could have been a crushing blow for UCF softball turned out to be a massive break. In the third inning of the winner-take-all Tallahassee Regional Final on May 17, Florida State's Shelby McKenzie slapped a single off UCF pitcher Lena Elkins' glove and into center field. That unloaded the bases, as the ensuing throw sailed over catcher Beth Damon, giving the Seminoles a 4-2 advantage. But it didn't hold up. Knights coach Cindy Ballmalone challenged that FSU runner and a Hind left second base before Elkins released the pitch. A video review confirmed the infraction, wiping all three runs off the board and allowing UCF to keep a 2-1 lead heading into the bottom of the third inning. Florida State won the first contest of the day 2-1 at Joe and Graff Field. The team that claims Game 2 will advance to NCAA Tournament Super Regionals. San Diego Padres at Seattle Mariners. Odds, picks and predictions: the San Diego Padres, 27-18, and Seattle Mariners, 22-25. Close out a three-game series Sunday. First pitch from T-Mobile Park in Seattle, Washington, is at 7:20 p.m. Eastern Time, NBC/Peacock. Let's analyze MLB odds around the Padres versus Mariners odds and make our expert MLB picks and predictions for the best bets. Season series, Padres lead 5-0. The Padres have won 5 of their last 7 games and look to complete 3-game sweep and a season series sweep Sunday. After winning the opener 2-0 Friday, they followed up with a 7-4 victory. Of Nick Castellanos hit a 3-run homer in a 4-run fourth inning, and two other Padres homered, as starter Walker Buehler improved to 3-2, 5 IP, 5H, 2 ER, 2 BB, 6K. The Mariners have lost 3 of their last 4 games and have lost 6 of their last 8 home games. SP Logan Gilbert allowed all 7 runs on 5 hits and 2 walks in 6 2/3 innings. RHP Lucas Giolito vs. RHP George Kirby Giolito, 10-4, 3.41 ERA in 2025, makes his 2026 debut. In 2025 with the Boston Red Sox, he had a 1.29 WHIP, 3.5 BB/9 and 7.5 K/9 in 145 innings. Kirby, 5-2, 2.84 ERA, makes his 10th start. He has a 1.16 WHIP, 2.2 BB/9 and 7.3 K/9 in 57 innings. Provided by BetMGM Sportsbook, access USA Today Sports Scores and Sports Betting Odds Hub for a full list. Lines last updated at 1:01 p.m. Eastern Time. 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Sign up today. Mariners 6, Padres 4. The Padres, plus 135, have not completed a road sweep this season, and the Mariners have not been swept at home. The Mariners, minus 165, are 6-3 in Kirby's starts and 5-1 in his last six. Kirby hasn't allowed more than 2 runs in his last 6 starts. Expect the Mariners to salvage the final game of the series, but the run line will be a better play for you. Pass. 12 of the Padres' last 15 losses have been by multiple runs, while 17 of the Mariners' 22 wins have been by multiple runs. 7 of the Mariners' last 8 outright wins, including their last 5, were ATS wins when favored. Bet Mariners minus 1.5, plus 135. 13 of Seattle's 22 wins have had totals of 8 or more. 9 of the Padres' last 13 losses have had totals of 8 or more. Bet over 7.5, minus 105. For more sports betting picks and tips, check out sportsbookwire.com and BetFTW. 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Florida Softball vs. Georgia Tech. Live updates for Day 3 of Gainesville Regional. Florida Softball can make it a 17 Sunday. As in the amount of Super Regional appearances for the Gators. UF is a win away from advancing and hosting a Super Regional as it faces Georgia Tech in the 2026 NCAA Gainesville Regional at 12 p.m. If the Gators lose to the Yellow Jackets, they will play another game to begin at 2:30 p.m. It's the second meeting this weekend between the two, and Florida looks to continue the positive momentum from what transpired Saturday at KDC's Hole Presley Stadium. UF knocked the ball all around KSP and run rule GT 8-0. The game started slow for the Orange and Blue, but it all changed when Kenley Cahillan blasted a 3-run home run on an 11-pitch at bat. From then on, Florida couldn't stop. It scored another 5 runs before the end of the 5th inning, including a triple from Cassidy McClellan and a double from Ava Brown, who set the program record for doubles in a season. In the circle, Keegan Rothrock excelled with no runs and just 4 hits. GT responded with its second win over Texas State later in the day, 4-1, to eliminate the number 2 seed. The Yellow Jackets had to use ace Madeline Johnson in a win or go home battle versus the Bobcats. She dominated in a complete game, but she likely can't go the distance Sunday, especially in 2 games. Follow for live updates for Day 3 of the Gainesville Regional. This section will be updated. This section will be updated. First pitch from KDC's Hole Presley Stadium is set for noon on Sunday, May 17. Buy tickets, Florida Softball vs. Georgia Tech TV channel, ESPN Plus streaming, Fubo, free trial. The game can be heard on 98.1 FM/850 AM WRUF with Ryan Urquhart and Nevada Cullen as the announcers. May 15, Game 1, Florida 12, Florida A&M, M0, 5 innings, Game 2, Georgia Tech 2, Texas State May 1, 16, Game 3, Florida 8, Georgia Tech 0, 8 innings, Game 4, Texas State 6, Florida A&M, M0, Florida A&M, M eliminated, Game 5, Georgia Tech 4, Texas State 1, Texas State eliminated, Sunday May 17, Game 6, Florida vs. Georgia Tech, noon. Game 7, if necessary, 2:30 p.m. Noah Ram covers Florida Gators athletics and Gainesville area high school sports for the Gainesville Sun, Gatorsports.com, and the USA Today Network. 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Follow him on X at Noah_Ram1 and on Instagram at RamReporter. FSU Softball vs. UCF NCAA Tallahassee Regional, live scores, updates. Florida State Softball moved within a win of its 12th NCAA Regional title after sweeping Saturday's games to reach the Tallahassee Regional Championship round. The Seminoles defeated Jacksonville State and Stetson to advance and now must beat Central Florida in a potential doubleheader Sunday at Joe and Graff Stadium to continue their postseason run. UCF enters the title round unbeaten after winning both of its games and needs just one victory to clinch the regional and advance to the Super Regional. First pitch is scheduled for noon. If Florida State wins, a deciding second game will follow at 2:30.

Texas. First pitch is scheduled for 2:10 p.m. Eastern Time. Let's analyze MLB odds around the Rangers versus Astros odds and make our expert MLB picks and predictions for the best bets. Season series, Astros lead 2-0 after a 2-0 loss Friday. The Rangers lost April 1 Saturday to the Astros 4-1 as -144 road favorites as the under, 7.5, cashed. Ace SP Jacob deGrom, 6 IP, 5 H, 4 ER, 0 BB, 4 K, surrendered 4 solo home runs. The Texas offense generated only 6 hits across 32 at-bats and were 1-for-10 with runners in scoring position. The Astros have won 3 of their last 4 contests, but are just 4-6 over their last 10. SP Kaiwei Tang, 5 IP 2 H, 0 ER, 0 BB, 7 K, was the beneficiary of home runs by 2B Jose Altuve, his 4th, DH Yordan Alvarez, 15th, 1B Christian Walker, 11th, and RF Zach Cole, 3rd. RHP Nathan Eovaldi vs. RHP Peter Lambert Eovaldi, 4-4, 4.15 ERA, makes his 9th start. He has a 1.18 whip, 1.9 BB/9 and 8.9 K/9 in 47 and 2/3 innings. Lambert, 2-3, 2.76 ERA, makes his 6th start. He has a 1.13 whip, 3.7 BB/9 and 8.9 K/9 in 29 and 1/3 innings. Provided by FanDuel Sportsbook, access USA Today Sports Scores and Sports Betting Odds Hub for a full list. Lines last updated at 9:21 a.m. Eastern Time. Slide into baseballhq.com for your fantasy baseball news. For decades, BHQ has been helping players just like you win. BHQ offers full season subscriptions. Sign up today. Rangers 4, Astros 3 with Texas having the pitching advantage and looking to avoid the sweep, bet Rangers, -118. Eovaldi doesn't walk many batters, ranking in the 93rd percentile in walk rate, 5%, and his 76th percentile ground ball rate, 50%, should help limit the damage Houston's lineup does. On the flip side, Lambert does struggle with walks, residing in the 36th percentile in walk rate, 10%, with 3 or more walks in 3 of his 5 starts this season. Although it's a small sample, the Astros have the 12th worst win rate, 50%, as home underdogs in 2026. Given the odds for the run line for both sides of this matchup, pass on taking the spread. While the Astros plus 1.5, -170, could certainly cover the run line at home, it's tough to put trust in their bullpen, which has the third worst xERA, 4.71, and highest HR/9, 1.57, in the league. Despite some shaky outings from both Eovaldi and Lambert this year, bet under 8, -105. There have been fewer than 8 runs scored in 6 of the last 10 meetings between the teams, and that includes the last 3 meetings. Additionally, no team has a worse hit rate on the over, 39.5%, than Texas this season. For more sports betting picks and tips, check out sportsbookwire.com and BetFTW. 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UCF vs FSU score updates, highlights, how to watch NCAA softball tournament game. The top seeds in the Tallahassee Regional will battle in the finals after all. Host Florida State and second-seeded UCF took different paths. The Seminoles lost their opener to Stetson in massive upset fashion before riding the ship with victories over Jacksonville State and the Hatters. The Knights sped through the winner's bracket, beating the Gamecocks and Stetson without suffering a defeat. As a result, UCF needs to win only one game on May 17 to advance to Super Regionals. Florida State has to claim two. First pitch for Game 1 is scheduled for noon. If a second contest is necessary, it is slated for 2:30 p.m. The Daytona Beach News Journal is providing live updates throughout the afternoon. Follow along below. The night's matchup with the Seminoles will air live on

0: ESPN Plus. Double elimination from Friday Sunday, May 15th to 17th, at Joanne Graff Field at Seminole Softball Complex, Friday's games, Saturday's games, Sunday's games, asterisk if necessary, Cleveland Cavaliers at Detroit Pistons. Odds, picks and predictions. The Cleveland Cavaliers and Detroit Pistons meet Sunday for Game 7 of their second round Eastern Conference playoff series. Tip-off from Little Caesars Arena in Detroit, Michigan, is scheduled for 8 p.m. Eastern Time, Prime Video. Let's analyze NBA odds around the Cavaliers vs. Pistons odds and make our expert NBA picks and predictions for the best bets. Best of 7 series, tied 3-3 for the second consecutive series, both the Cavaliers and Pistons will play a Game 7. Cleveland eased by the Toronto Raptors in 7 games in the first round, while Detroit erased a 3-1 series deficit to upend the Orlando Magic in 7 games. After going down 0-2 in the series, the Cavaliers rattled off 3 straight wins and covers, including a 117-113 OT win in Game 5 in Detroit, seizing a 3-2 series lead with Game 6 at home. As a 4.5-point favorite, the Cavs laid a huge egg in Game 6 on their home floor, falling 115-94 as the under, 209.5, cashed. That halted a 3-game overrun, too. In Game 6, Detroit shot 52%, 43 of 82, from the field, while Cleveland was just 39%, 30 of 77. On three-pointers, the Pistons were 44%, 16 of 36, while the Cavs managed just 34%, 12 of 35. The Pistons were plus 3 in rebounding, while the Cavs were minus 2 in turnover ratio, while Detroit had a 48-26 margin in points in the paint. Pistons' Cade Cunningham netted a team-high 21 points, while adding 8 assists with 5 three-pointers, while Jalen Duren ended up with 15 points, 11 rebounds and 3 blocks. For the Cavs, James Harden had 23 points with 4 steals and 4 assists, while adding 3 triples. Donovan Mitchell struggled, hitting 6 of 20 from the field, ending up with 18 points. Detroit is 6-1 in Game 7 since 1990, while Cleveland has is 5-0 in Game 7 since 2016, including a pair of road victories. The Pistons are 4-0 when facing elimination this season. Provided by FanDuel Sportsbook, access USA Today sports scores and sports betting odds hub for a full list. Lines last updated at 7:13 a.m. Eastern Time. Cavaliers Pistons for most recent updates, official NBA injury report. Pistons 107, Cavaliers 103. The Pistons, minus 186, are just a little too expensive for my liking, costing nearly 2 times your potential return. This is a Game 7, and anything can happen. Both teams have performed well in the decisive playoff Game 7 in recent seasons, so expect a very close game. Avoid backing Cleveland plus 4.5, minus 114, is worth a look on the road in Game 7, as this should be nip and tuck. The Cavaliers are 5-1 ATS in the past 6 appearances in a Game 7, including a 114-102 win at home in the first round over Toronto as an 8.5-point favorite. Of course, the operative word there is at home. Going on the road is tough, but anything can happen in a Game 7. Over 206.5, minus 112, is the play in Game 7, even though scoring is generally down in the final game of a series. However, these are two teams which each cashed the over in Game 7 of the first round. The over is 3-1 in the past 4 games of the series, with the Pistons cashing high in 3 of the past 5 home playoff games. For the Cavaliers, the over-under has split 3-3 in 6 road playoff games this season. For more sports betting picks and tips, check out sportsbookwire.com and BetFTW. 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Access more NBA coverage, Hoops Hype Celtics Wire Nets Wire Rockets Wire Sixers Wire Thunder Wire Warriors Wire LeBron Wire Rookie Wire List Wire LA Dodgers at Los Angeles Angels Odds, Picks and Predictions The LA Dodgers, 28-18, and Los Angeles Angels, 16-30, close out their three-game series Sunday in Anaheim, California. First pitch from Angel Stadium is at 4:07 p.m. Eastern Time. Let's analyze MLB odds around the Dodgers versus Angels odds and make our expert MLB picks and predictions for the best bets. Season Series, Dodgers lead 2-0. The Dodgers have won 4 games in a row and are looking to complete the sweep Sunday. After a 6-0 shutout win in the opener Friday, they erupted for 15 runs in a 15-2 win Saturday. DH Shohei Ohtani drove in 5 runs on 2 hits, and starter Justin Wroblewski improved to 6-1, 6 IP, 7 H, 2 ER, 1 BB, 5 K. They scored 5 runs in the 6th inning and then added 9 between the 8th and 9th innings. The Angels have lost 5 games in a row, scoring 2 or fewer runs in every game. SP Jose Soriano allowed only 1 hit in 5 1/3 innings, but walked 6, giving up 6 runs. Of Joe Adell's 2-run double in the bottom of the 6th inning were the Angels' only runs of the game. RHP Roky Sasaki vs. RHP Grayson Rodriguez Sasaki, 1-3, 5.88 ERA, makes his 8th start. He has a 1.63 whip, 4.3 BB/9 and 8.3 K/9 in 33 2/3 innings. Rodriguez makes his 2026 debut. He last played in 2024. Provided by BetMGM Sportsbook, access USA Today Sports Scores and Sports Betting Odds Hub for a full list. Lines last updated at 7:01 a.m. Eastern Time. 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For decades, BHQ has been helping players just like you win. 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Sign up today. Dodgers 5, Angels 2. The Dodgers have won 4 games in a row and are 12-8 in road games, while the Angels are 4-16 in their last 20 games, have lost 4 games in a row and are 8-11 at home. Sasaki has allowed 3 or more runs in 5 straight outings. But the Angels have been held to 2 or fewer runs in 6 of their last 7 games. I'm not trusting the Angels until they are out of this current funk. Expect the Dodgers to win the game and sweep the series, but there is better value on the run line. Pass. 8 of the Angels' last 9 losses have been by multiple runs. The Dodgers' last 8 wins have been by at least 2 runs. Bet Dodgers -1.5, +110. 7 of the Dodgers' last 9 games have not reached 10 total runs. The Angels have not scored more than 2 runs in 7 of their last 8 games. 6 of their last 8 overall have not reached 10 total runs. Bet under 9.5, -120. For more sports betting picks and tips, check out sportsbookwire.com and BetFTW. 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ACC Baseball Tournament Bracket, Seeds, Schedule, TV schedule for 2026. The 2026 ACC Baseball Tournament begins May 20th at Truist Field in Charlotte and a champion will be crowned May 24th. The ACC has 4 teams in the latest USA Today Sports Coaches poll, number 2 UNC, October 1st, 43, 22-8, number 3 Georgia Tech, 45-9, 25-5, number 8 Florida State, 38-16, 19-11, and number 24 Boston College, 36-20, 17-13. The top 4 seeds receive a double bye into the quarterfinals, which will be played Thursday, May 21st, and Friday, May 22nd. Seeds 9-16 start the tourney on May 19th, with seeds 5-8 beginning action on May 20th. The Yellow Jackets carry the top seed into the tournament after winning the ACC regular season title. The second-seeded Tar Heels, third-seeded Seminoles, and fourth-seeded Eagles also get a few extra days of rest before postseason play. UNC beat Clemson in the 2025 title game for its first title since 2022. The Heels are aiming for consecutive conference tournament crowns for the first time since winning three straight from 1982 to 84. Here's a look at the full schedule and bracket, along with times for the tournament. Click here for the full 2026 ACC Baseball Tournament bracket. All times Eastern. Rod Baxley covers Duke, North Carolina and NC State for the Fayetteville Observer as part of the USA Today network. Follow his ACC coverage on X/Twitter or Blueski at Rod Baxley. Got questions regarding those teams? 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New York Yankees at New York Mets. Odds, picks and predictions: the New York Yankees, 28-18, and New York Mets, 19-26, meet Sunday for the final of a three-game interleague series in New York, New York. First pitch from Citi Field is scheduled for 1:40 p.m. Eastern Time. Let's analyze MLB odds around the Yankees versus Mets and make our expert MLB picks and predictions for the best bets. Season series, tied 1-1 after a 5-2 loss Friday, the Mets bounced back Saturday night with a 6-3 win to even the series as +106 home underdogs, while the over, 8.5, cashed. 1B Mark Vientos came through with a double and 3 RBIs, while leadoff hitter RF Carson Bench went 3-for-4 and scored twice. RP David Peterson, 4 IP, 2 ER, 6 H, 3 BB, 8 K, got the victory, and RP Devin Williams locked down his 6th save. The Yankees lost for the 6th time in their last 8 games. SP Carlos Rodon, 3 2/3 IP, 2 ER, 3 R, 3 BB, 6 K, took his first loss. 1B Paul Goldschmidt went 2-for-4 with an RBI. The bigger issue was the Yankees struggling in key spots, finishing just 3-for-15 with runners in scoring position and leaving 11 men on base. RHP Elmer Rodriguez versus RHP Freddy Peralta. Rodriguez, 0-1, 5.19 ERA, makes his 3rd career start. The 22-year-old rookie has a 2.08 whip, 8.3 BB/9 and 5.2 K/9 in 8 2/3 innings. Peralta, 3-3, 3.10 ERA, makes his 10th start. He has a 1.22 whip, 3.5 BB/9 and 9.1 K/9 in 49 1/3 innings. Provided by FanDuel Sportsbook, access USA Today Sports Scores and Sports Betting Odds Hub for a full list. Lines last updated at 12:41 a.m. Eastern Time. 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For decades, BHQ has been helping players just like you win. 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Sign up today. Mets 7, Yankees 3. Bet Mets, -116. The Mets feel like the better side Sunday afternoon with the way both teams are trending lately. The Mets have won 4 of their last 5, while the Yankees have dropped 6 of their last 8 and continue to struggle away from Yankee Stadium. The biggest edge here is probably on the mound with Peralta. He's been absolutely rolling lately with a 0.57 ERA over his last 5 starts and has allowed 2 runs or fewer in 4 straight outings. Even in his lone start against the Yankees, he only gave up 2 runs. The Yankees are also turning to rookie Rodriguez, who has shown some decent stuff, but still has a 5.19 ERA. The Mets lineup is also really patient at the plate and does a great job working counts, which feels like a tough matchup for a young pitcher in this spot. Pass. No need to play with the run line in this one. Bet over 8.5, -102. The over feels like the move Sunday. The over is 5-0-1 in the last 6 meetings between these teams, and it's also cashed in each of Peralta's last 3 starts. Rodriguez also saw the over hit in his last outing. Even with Peralta pitching well, this matchup still feels like it has enough offense to get past the total. For more sports betting picks and tips, check out sportsbookwire.com and BetFTW. 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Philadelphia Phillies at Pittsburgh Pirates odds, picks and predictions. The Philadelphia Phillies, 23-23, visit the Pittsburgh Pirates, 24-22, Sunday for a 1:35 p.m. Eastern Time first pitch in the final game of their three-game series from PNC Park in Pittsburgh, Pennsylvania. Let's analyze MLB odds around the Phillies versus Pirates odds and make our expert MLB picks and predictions for the best bets. Season series, Phillies lead 2-0. Philadelphia has won three games in a row after handling Pittsburgh 6-0 on Saturday, covering as a -172 road favorite with the under, 8.5, hitting. 1B Bryce Harper had a first-inning three-run home run and DH Kyle Schwarber added a RBI double in the second. LHP Christopher Sanchez pitched a complete game, 9 IP, 6 H, 0 R, 0 BB, 13 K, to improve to 5-2. Pittsburgh has dropped three of its last four after Saturday's loss as a +144 home underdog. The Pirates had just six hits in the offensive mishap and went 0-6 with runners in scoring position. The Pirates lost Friday's opener 11-9 in 10 innings. RHP Zach Wheeler vs. RHP Paul Skeens. Wheeler, 2-0, 2.55 ERA, makes his fifth start. He has a 0.93 whip, 2.2 BB/9 and 8.0 K/9 in 24 2/3 innings. Skeens, 6-2, 1.98 ERA, makes his 10th start. He has a 0.64 whip, 1.3 BB/9 and 10.1 K/9 in 50 innings. Provided by FanDuel Sportsbook, access USA Today Sports Scores and Sports Betting Odds Hub for a full list. Lines last updated at 12:18 a.m. Eastern Time. 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For decades, BHQ has been helping players just like you win. 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Sign up today. Pirates 3, Phillies 2 bet Pirates, -134. Skeens is the reason to back the Pirates Sunday. He has been one of, if not the most dominant, pitchers in baseball, leading the league in whip and BB/9, while being tied for second with 6 wins. In his previous 2 starts, he has combined for 16 IP with 4H, 17K, and 0 ER. He has been nearly untouchable. While the Phillies have momentum heading into the final contest of the series, the Pirates have scored 7 or more runs in 2 of their last 3, which would be plenty of run support for the potential Cy Young favorite. Pass. In a matchup that features 2 outstanding pitchers, the money line has the best value. Bet under 7, -105. The Phillies have allowed 3 or fewer runs in 6 of their last 7 games, hitting the under in 5 of their last 6. They have scored 3 or fewer runs in 3 of their last 5 and will have trouble at the plate against Skeens. The Pirates have scored 4 or fewer runs in 3 of their last 5 and in 6 of their last 10. While they have allowed 6 or more runs in 3 of their last 4, expect Skeens to go deep in the game, preventing runs. For more sports betting picks and tips, check out sportsbookwire.com and BetFTW. Follow SportsBookWire on Twitter/X and like us on Facebook. What channel is UCF vs Florida State on today? Time, TV info for NCAA softball tournament. The UCF Knights will have 2 cracks at winning the Tallahassee Regional in the NCAA softball tournament on May 17. They'll just have to go through top-seeded host Florida State. Second-seeded UCF, 40-16-1, advanced through the winner's bracket with back-to-back triumphs over Jacksonville State and Stetson. The Seminoles, 51-9, took the more scenic route, falling to Stetson in their opener before rebounding with victories over Jacksonville State and the Hatters. The Knights need just one more win to clinch a super regional spot. The Seminoles, who carry the nation's 9th overall seed, will need to claim both matchups. Here's how and when to follow along. Florida State vs. UCF will stream live on ESPN+. The Seminoles and Knights will play at noon at Joe and Graff Field in Tallahassee. Double elimination from Friday Sunday, May 15th to 17th, at Joanne Graff Field at Seminole Softball Complex, Friday's game, Saturday's game, Sunday's games asterisk if necessary. News online: Buc-ee's is suing this convenience store. Here's their beef. Buc-ee's, the travel centers and giant brisket barbecuing convenience stores based in Texas but with stores popping up in other states including two in Florida, is suing a two-store company for brand infringement. In a complaint from a lawsuit obtained by USA Today, Buc-ee's alleges that Teddy's Market in Georgia copied Buc-ee's mascot and branding strategies. The lawsuit, filed on May 1 in the U.S. District Court for the Northern District of Georgia, claims Teddy's brand centers on a smiling cartoon animal similar to the Buc-ee's beaver. Other claims include similarities in mascot design and even that the names are too similar. Karen Ahuja, Teddy's owner, denied the claim when asked by CBS News Atlanta but did not comment further, citing the pending lawsuit. According to the complaint, Buc-ee's is asking the court to force Teddy's to stop using its current branding, destroy any infringing materials, and for Teddy's to pay three times the profits made in damages. This suit comes as there's controversy from customers surrounding its new pay-at-the-pump rules. Here's what to know about those as Buc-ee's makes plans to expand its travel centers in four other Florida locations. Buc-ee's rolls out new pay-at-the-pump policy. Here's how it works. Buc-ee's new policy, implemented in March, says, no gas for Buc-ee's gift cards. Florida man's outburst goes viral. Here's what you should know about holds on your credit or debit card when you pay at the pump, according to the company's website. Because gas station operators do not know how much you will be spending, we have to authorize the pump for some amount, typically from $75 to more than $200 depending if the card is debit, consumer credit, or commercial credit. If we authorize too little, then an SUV or truck can't fill their tanks. If too much, then some card holders would not have the funds and therefore could not make the purchase. For example, if the pump is authorized for $100 and $40 of gas is pumped, then there will be a $40 charge and a $100 hold. Holds can last for up to 72 hours. Fort Pierce, a planned location at Interstate 95 northwest of Fort Pierce, would be 76,245 square feet with 120 gas pumps, 18 EV charging stations and 778 parking spaces. Buc-ee's St. Lucie County site is now loading. As plans advance, Ocala, originally planned to open in 2028, the Ocala Buc-ee's has been rescheduled to open in 2029. The new Buc-ee's is planned for the southeast corner of I-75 and Northwest 49th Street. The Ocala Buc-ee's will be 74,000 square feet, with 120 fueling stations. New Ocala Buc-ee's bumped to 2029 opening. Tallahassee, not listed on Buc-ee's website, are plans to build in Leon County in Florida's Panhandle. Buc-ee's wants to build a 74,000 square foot travel center with 120 fueling stations on a 30-acre site near Interstate 10. Plans call for 807 standard parking spaces, along with 24 electric vehicle parking spaces and about a dozen spaces for buses and RVs. Tallahassee Buc-ee's site moves ahead with little opposition. Port Charlotte, also not listed on Buc-ee's website, are plans for a travel center in a trio of villages near a new Harborview development in southwest Florida. Depending on the zoning, it's planned to be around 74,000 square feet, according to Stan Beard, Buc-ee's National Director of Real Estate and Development. Buc-ee's has 16 new locations planned in the United States, with opening dates as far out as 2031, according to its website. There are two Buc-ee's open in Florida as of May 2026. Buc-ee's began in Texas in 1982. Since then, the chain has been expanding, with locations in 12 states. Locations are open 24 hours a day, 365 days a year. The travel center is famous for its huge number of gas pumps, a wide variety of hot food, bakery items, and fudge prepared on site, a wide variety of store brand snacks, grocery staples, sauces, and an entire wall of jerky, and a large section of home decor, kitchen utensils, clothing, barbecue grills, Florida souvenirs, and more. 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
0: 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Obituaries: Al Bernard Burnick, 76, passed away May 12, 2026. 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Published in Treasure Coast. Geraldine Giddy. Geraldine Giddy, 85, passed away on April 12, 2026, in Port St. Lucie, Florida. Known for her laughter, love, passion for life and adventure, she will be missed by all who were lucky enough to love her. May her memory bring comfort and peace to those she leaves behind. Posted online on May 6, 2026. Published in Treasure Coast. Gregory Dale Blackman, 68, passed away May 6, 2026. 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Published in Treasure Coast. Harold L. Charette. Harold L. Charette, 89, of Palm City, Florida and formerly of Southington, CT, passed away peacefully at his home on Saturday, May 9, 2026. He was the beloved husband of the late Joanne Morato Charette. Born on January 9, 1937 in Fort Kent, Maine, Harold was the son of the late Leon and Rose Hebert Charette. Harold owned and operated Charette Builders in Southington Court for many years, and later in life, Port Clinton Marina in CT and Pelican's Nest Marina in FL. Harold was a founding member of the Bank of Southington, an avid boater, and proudly served his country with the National Guard. He took great pride in his work, and was known for his strong work ethic, devotion to his family and kind heart. Harold will be deeply missed by all who knew and loved him. He is survived by his children, Scott Charette, and his wife Michelle of Port St. Lucie, Florida, Jeffrey Charette and his wife Candace of Hooksett, New Hampshire, and Gail Kirstein and her husband Harold of Boca Raton, Florida, his longtime loving companion, Nina Butkiewicz of Palm City, his sister, Gloria Frances Sear and her husband Leonard of Southington and his brother Albert Charette of Cheshire. He also leaves behind four cherished grandchildren and six great-grandchildren. His funeral will be held on Monday, May 18 at 10:15 a.m. from the Della Vecchia Funeral Home, 211 North Main Street, Southington to St. Dominic Church, 1050 Flanders Road, Southington, for a mass of Christian burial at 11 a.m. Burial will follow in St. Thomas Cemetery, where he will be laid to rest beside his beloved wife. Calling hours will be Sunday at the funeral home from 1 to 4 p.m. To leave a message of remembrance for the family, please visit www.delavecchiasouthington.com, posted online on May 13, 2026, published in Treasure Coast. Harry Bauman, 70, passed away May 5, 2026. Arrangements provided by All County Funeral Home and AMP, Crematory, Stewart. Posted online on May 9, 2026, published in Treasure Coast. Harry Howard Bauman. Harry Howard Bauman of Stewart died Tuesday, May 5, 2026. He was 70 years old. Harry was born on November 19, 1955. Harry graduated from Babylon High School, New York, and attended Roger Williams University. Harry traveled the world and especially enjoyed visiting the Bahamas. He loved boating, reading, and spending time with friends and family. He is survived by his brother Michael Gensler, his sisters-in-law Marianne Gensler and Lori Gensler, his brother-in-law Malcolm McGeehan, his nephews Maximilian Gensler, Alexander Gensler, Sam McGeehan, Tyler Gensler, Michael Gensler, Brendan Gensler, and John Gensler, his nieces Jillian Haggerty, Jordan, and Kateri Gensler, and his great-niece Charlotte Haggerty and great-nephew Weston Haggerty. A funeral liturgy will be held at 1 p.m. on Friday, May 22, at St. Andrew Catholic Church in Stewart, Florida. In lieu of flowers, donations may be made to the American Cancer Society, cancer.org, or Treasure Coast Hospice, treasurehealth.org. Posted online on May 14, 2026, published in Treasure Coast. Horton Brett Blodgett, 69, passed away May 9, 2026. 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Joseph A. Johnson Jr., 92, passed away May 12, 2026. 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Posted online on May 14, 2026, published in Treasure Coast. Linda Cundy, 71, passed away May 9, 2026. 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Posted online on May 11, 2026, published in Treasure Coast. Marguerite Patricia Joan Lynch. Marguerite Patricia Joan Lynch, 95, of Vero Beach, Florida, passed peacefully into forever on March 30, 2026. Marguerite was born in London, England, as the eldest child of Marjorie and Albert Bullen, and enjoyed her childhood in Surrey. She was educated in Great Britain before coming to the United States in 1950. She resided in New York with her first husband and welcomed her eldest daughter, marking the start of Marguerite's greatest joy of being a mother. Marguerite later moved to Connecticut, where she worked at Greenwich Academy before meeting her beloved husband, Jack, and welcoming two more daughters. They were married for 52 years before Jack's passing in 2019, residing in New Canaan Court before moving to Watch Hill, Rhode Island and Vero Beach, Florida. She enjoyed membership at the Country Club of New Canaan as well as the Musquamicut Club and the Watch Hill Yacht Club during her time in these communities. Marguerite celebrated her overseas heritage as a dedicated member of the Daughters of the British Empire, DBE. She held the position of secretary and then regent for the Connecticut chapter throughout the late 1970s and the 1980s. Marguerite further donated her time and energy to other organizations, including the Waveney Care Center and Strays and others, Both in New Canaan Court, Marguerite shared her gift of language, alongside her beautiful accent and clear diction, by recording books for the blind. Once in Florida, she enjoyed volunteering with the Vero Beach Humane Society, most recently as a cat cuddler. Marguerite's love of animals was paramount, having filled her home with many treasured fur persons over the years. Marguerite was exceptionally creative. She excelled both working behind the scenes at the theater productions by New Canaan Town Players and by painting, baking, hosting afternoon tea or football tailgates, and setting a formal table at the holidays. While modest about her artistic talents, Marguerite participated in community art shows to strong reviews. Many family members feel fortunate to have her artwork in their homes. She adored being part of the Marge Schilling Art Group in Watch Hill, both for the artistic time and the treasured friendships which resulted. Marguerite was also a strong supporter of the Vero Beach Museum of Art as both a donor and class participant. Marguerite was very adventuresome, often with a gleam in her eye toward trying something new. She drove a motorcycle through the mountains in Europe before coming to the US and a race car around the track at Lime Rock in her younger years. She later enjoyed a hot air balloon ride over Tuscany in her 80s. Marguerite found smaller moments equally fulfilling as she loved to read or color alongside her grandchildren, play rummikub with friends, and linger at the dinner table amidst family conversations. Marguerite was a talented backgammon and gin player, often winning the kitty when playing gin for half a penny a point with her daughters. She loved opera, poetry, and literature, often spending hours reading, and maintained a cherished book collection. Marguerite was known for her intellect, kindness, and generous heart. She embodied love in every facet of life and gave world-class hugs. She lived life in color, often taking a moment to soak in the mosaic of her surroundings. Marguerite was beautifully elegant and graceful yet easily approachable. She had a sharp wit and clever sense of humor alongside a contagious laugh which warmly invited others to join her. She was a gifted conversationalist who connected deeply with people. She will be profoundly missed by all whose lives she touched. Marguerite will be remembered for her deep devotion to her family. She was preceded in death by her parents and sister V. Bostel, her husband, Jack Lynch, and her daughter, Suzanne Lynch. She is survived by her daughters Denise Lynch of Riverview, Florida and Michelle Matzinger, Bill, of West Hartford Court, her grandchildren Jackson, Sawyer, and Townsend Matzinger, and Dylan Lynch, her sister-in-law Evie Lynch, her sister-in-law Phyllis Lynch, and many beloved nieces and nephews. A celebration of life will be arranged at a future date. Arrangements by Strunk Funeral Homes and AMP, Crematory, Vero Beach, Florida. 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Michael David Euler. Mike Euler, 62, passed away on April 6, 2026 in Fort Pierce, Florida. He was born on March 4, 1964 in Bloomington, Indiana to W.C. Butch, and Julia N. Euler. Mike attended Bloomington High School South and graduated in 1982. He went on to attend Indiana University for 2 years. Mike dedicated 30 years of service to Sears, retiring as a retail maintenance project manager. He was known for his steady work ethic, reliability, and the pride he took in getting things done the right way. In Fort Pierce, Mike stayed active in the community and enjoyed the friendships he built there. He was a 10-year member of the Fort Pierce Yacht Club and participated in the Colonnades Community Appreciation Committee, Police, Fire, EMT. He also served as CMI president for 5 years and president of his association for 15 years and volunteered as a driver for Community on Patrol, CUP, for 3 years. Above all, Mike loved time on the water and being with the people he cared about most. He enjoyed fishing, boating, and making memories with friends and family. Mike is survived by his wife of 23 years, Patricia Bruton Euler, his mother, Julia N. Euler of Fort Pierce, Florida and Bloomington Inn, his stepson, William Bruton, Candace, his stepdaughter, Ashley Bruton, his step-grandchildren, Sebastian, Nicholas, Nathan Scarborough, and Amelia Bruton, all of Texas, his brother, Mark Euler, Stephanie, of Bloomington Inn, and his nephews, Sam Euler and Jed Euler, and niece, Meg Euler, also of Bloomington Inn. He was preceded in death by his father, W.C. Butch Euler, in July 1998. A celebration of life will be held at a later date and shared by family. Arrangements are under the direction of Hazley Funeral Home, Fort Pierce. An online guest book may be signed at www.hazleyfuneralhome.com, posted online on May 7, 2026, published in Treasure Coast. Ruth Ann Kernichel. Ruth Ann Kernichel, 61, of Quakertown, PA, and formerly of Port St. Lucie, Florida, passed away on April 25, 2026. She was born in Quakertown, PA, on March 14, 1965, to the late Calvin R. Kernichel and Barbara Ann Campbell Kernichel. Ruth Ann enjoyed motorcycle riding, fishing, and nature. After moving back to Pennsylvania, she was healthy enough to join the family in camping, hiking, rafting, and a variety of activities. She took pride in her position at Tropicana, where she worked for over 25 years. Along with her work, she always fondly remembered the many friends and good times she had in Florida. She also had great experiences and friendships with other special people from across the country. Ruth Ann had a deep love for all animals, and a heart for anyone that needed her. In her free time, she enjoyed watching the Phillies, Eagles, and Tampa Bay Rays. Ruth Ann is survived by her siblings Calvin Kernichel and Terry Boer, Mark, nieces and nephews, and many other loving family and friends. She is predeceased by her parents, sister Donna Kernichel, Clex, nephew Matthew Neal, and numerous special pets. In lieu of flowers, memorial contributions in Ruth Ann's name can be made to Last Chance Ranch. www.nogalfcs.com, posted online on May 11, 2026, published in Treasure Coast. Troy Wayne Draughty. January 4, 1952 May 10, 2026 Troy Wayne Draughty, 74, of F.T. Pierce, Florida, passed away peacefully on May 10, 2026, surrounded by his loving family. Troy was preceded in death by his wife of 27 years, Pam Draughty, his sister, Darlene, and his parents William, Buzz, and Mary Jane Draughty. He is survived by his loving wife of 24 years, Diane Draughty, his children, Jennifer, Chris, Potorf, Justin, Rhonda, Draughty, Chris, Danielle, Steele, Michael Steele, and Chase Steele, his siblings, Terry, Philip, and Vince, Karen, Draughty, grandchildren Caleb, Rebecca, Potorf, Taylor, Layton, Chambers, Morgan, Maya, Kaylee, Caleb, and Maddox Draughty, Hannah, Mallory, and Walker Steele, and great-grandchildren Margot Potorf, Cooper, and Olivia Chambers. Born on January 4, 1952 in F.T. Pierce, Troy built a successful life rooted in hard work, family, and faith. He founded and grew a thriving concrete business in F.T. Pierce, earning respect as a dedicated entrepreneur who generously gave back to his community. But it was his family that was his greatest accomplishment, and he never missed an opportunity to share a proud word about his children, grandchildren, and great-grandchildren. Troy proudly served his country as an army mechanic early in life. Those who knew him will remember his love for life's adventures and sharing those adventures with the ones he loved, whether those were peaceful days fishing on the lake, exploring the waters of Hawaii or the Keys, or a week at the races, cheering on, bossing around, his crew and team, which often included his son, Justin. On May 13, 1981, Troy's life changed forever when he and his first wife, Pam, accepted Jesus Christ as their Lord and Savior. From that day forward, Troy lived fully for Christ. He became a bold witness for his faith, never missing an opportunity to share the gospel. Many will remember the impromptu Bible studies he held on his property and his spiritual gift of evangelism that touched countless lives and impacted eternity. A man of strong faith, deep love for his family, and unwavering conviction, Troy led by example. He gave generously, taught patiently, and loved unconditionally. Troy leaves behind a powerful legacy of business success, adventure, and most importantly, a life devoted to Jesus Christ. Funeral services will be held on Thursday, May 21, 2026, at Christ Fellowship in Port St. Lucie. Visitation will begin at 10 a.m., with the memorial service at 11 a.m. Graveside services will follow at White City Cemetery. In lieu of flowers, donations may be made in Troy's memory to Graceway Village, an organization serving residents in St. Lucie County who struggle with poverty, food scarcity, homelessness, and other essential needs. Matthew 25:21, KJV. His Lord said unto him, Well done, thou good and faithful servant. Posted online on May 13, 2026. Published in Treasure Coast E. Paul Barland, 78, passed away May 12, 2026. 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Posted online on May 15, 2026. Published in Treasure Coast St. Lucie Online. $16 million Florida yacht damaged in Key West. Kane just sank in Fort Pierce. The $16 million legacy, custom made for a Wall Street mogul, was one of the most sleek and opulent yachts sailing the seas in its day. But its legacy has been cruel since Hurricane Wilma crippled it in 2005. Behind the story, U.S. Navy SEALs roots traced to Florida's coast. I spent an afternoon at the National Navy UDT SEAL Museum in St. Lucie County exploring the exhibits and reading many of the informational plagues. I also did additional research on the SEALs as part of the project, highlighting an important part of America's history as we celebrate the country's 250th birthday this year. Treasure Coast Hospice makes princess dreams come true for two sisters. Treasure Coast. Thanks to Treasure Coast Hospice, the dream of becoming princesses recently came true for 11-year-old Olivia and her younger sister Valerie. Olivia, a patient being cared for by Treasure Coast Hospice's Little Treasures program, and her family were scheduled to set sail on a Disney princess cruise when unforeseen circumstances arose, resulted in having to cancel the opportunity. Music therapist Liz Lung learned of the heartbreaking news and gathered her Treasure Coast Hospice colleagues together to develop a plan to create a princess party experience that would bring smiles and laughter to Olivia and her sister. The care team, dressed in their finest fairy outfits, arrived at the home bearing joyful news from the Kingdom of Arendelle, decreeing a day of Disney Frozen-inspired dreams. The sisters graciously accepted their princess dresses and the invitation to the magical party scheduled for later that week. The parents received a spa basket with massage gift certificates to replace the massages they had booked for the cruise. A few days later, Royal Princesses Anna and Elsa, along with several Treasure Coast Hospice staff members, appeared, and the festivities commenced, under the direction of a fairy tale come true. Olivia and Valerie dressed in their gowns, made wishes on fairy dust, received glitter tattoos and enchanting makeovers, and were officially crowned Princesses Anna and Elsa, matching their royal counterparts. The party continued, and so did the smiles and laughter, as the young sisters listened to stories, sang songs, played games, and danced beneath a colorful ribbon. The celebration culminated with a scrumptious lunch and a whimsical cake in honor of Princess Olivia's upcoming birthday. Heartfelt occasions like this one, made possible by the Treasure Coast Hospice Foundation through the Marlene K. Filer Celebrities for Kids Endowment Fund, are a testament to the compassion and dedication that make Treasure Coast Hospice a cornerstone of the community. We are blessed in so many ways with the entire team at Little Treasure, said Mabel Amador, the girl's mom. Special thanks to our real-life fairy godmothers. 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YTC Palm Trends reporter loves Square Grouper in Fort Pierce. TC Palm Trends reporter Olivia Franklin loves to go to Square Grouper Tiki Bar in Fort Pierce for a fun cocktail or a tasty chicken tender. The waterfront restaurant on the Fort Pierce Inlet is an expansion of the original one in Jupiter. As the Jupiter Lighthouse was built in the 1850s, Gus Miller built a hotel and saloon for workers and travelers who passed through the area. The spot became very popular and was even visited by President Grover Cleveland. In the early 1900s, after the hotel was abandoned, the location remained popular among the community as a place to enjoy food and drinks or attend dances and social events. The Square Grouper Tiki Bar on the Jupiter Inlet opened on January 26, 2003, and became an iconic watering hole. It gained popularity as the location for Alan Jackson's music video It's 5 O'Clock Somewhere, featuring Jimmy Buffett. The Fort Pierce location opened in 2016. Q. What is special about Square Grouper Tiki Bar? I truly think it has something for everyone. There is live music, lots of tables to sit and talk with friends, great food, and a long list of signature cocktails and frozen drinks. My personal favorite is the orange creamsicle, which is a mix of whipped cream vodka, orange, and cream. Q. Does it have unique entertainment? I'm a sucker for live music, whether I know the artist or not. There is usually someone on stage when I go to Square Grouper and I am always happy to listen or dance along to the music with my friends. The bar is big enough that even if someone doesn't like live music, they can sit on the other side of the bar and just chat with friends while admiring the view of the Fort Pierce Inlet. Q. Describe the atmosphere. What will patrons see when they enter? When you walk in, you are greeted by the sound of music and the view of sand and palm trees. There are two bars, but I always make a beeline to the main bar on the left. As you order, you look around and almost always see tables filled with people having a drink and enjoying the company of their friends. Q. How did you find Square Grouper Tiki Bar? A group of co-workers brought me here after I started working for TC Palm in 2024 and I absolutely fell in love with it. There is something about a vodka cranberry and a basket of chicken tenders from Square Grouper that can make any night out legendary. Whenever I'm in Fort Pierce, I try to convince my friends to go to Square Grouper. I've been back so many times and made countless memories, including trying vodka milk, which is a combination of vodka and milk created by TC Palm reporter Jack Randall and his friends in college, and taking shots of hot sauce from leftover side cups. Olivia Franklin is TC Palm's trending reporter. You can contact her at olivia.franklin@tcpalm.com, 317-627-8048, or follow her on X at @lib_5. Indian River Online. 5 Florida native plants that can be used for ground cover. 5 native plants that can be used for ground cover. Delicate, small plants with pale lavender flowers, dark green leaves with large white flowers, low maintenance, tolerant of salt and drought, fruit attracts wildlife. Pink flowers, can be mowed, drought-tolerant grass with thread-like leaves that produce pink to purple flowers. Olivia Franklin is TC Palm's trending reporter. You can contact her at olivia.franklin@tcpalm.com, 317-627-8048, or follow her on X at @lib_5. Here's who won TC Palm's poll for best restaurant in Port Salerno. What's your favorite restaurant in Port Salerno? Here's the results of our poll. Which Florida restaurant offers the best moussaka in the area? Moussaka is a dish most associated with Greek cuisine, consisting of layered eggplant, often fried, meat sauce and béchamel sauce, resembling a casserole or lasagna. However, there are numerous variations of the dish through the Middle Eastern, North African, and Balkan worlds. Balkan-style moussaka is made up of potatoes. Lebanese moussaka, makamor, has a more stew-like consistency and utilizes chickpeas simmered in a tomato sauce with roasted eggplant. Turkish moussaka has an olive oil and tomato sauce base with minced meat, peppers and eggplant. The Egyptian version is more curry-like. Which Treasure Coast restaurant do you think serves the best moussaka? If you don't see your favorite listed, type your selection into the other box. and if you can't see the poll below or you're having trouble with it, click here to go directly to it. The poll closes 11 p.m., May 23, 2026. Sports Online: UCF softball stuns Florida State, advances to Super Regionals for second time. UCF broke its NCAA softball

All week, we just talked about being resilient, senior shortstop Aubrey Evans said. That's a great ball club. We've been here so many years, and to finally come out on top, I just give it all to my teammates. We put in so much time and effort this whole season, and specifically this past week. Beth Damon also went deep for the Knights, her team leading 16th bomb of the campaign. Payne worked around 5 walks and 4 hits to allow just a single run. We played this for us, for sure, but this is for every Knight that's ever worn a jersey, said UCF coach Cindy Balmalone, who previously guided the team to Supers in 2022. We broke through. We pushed through. We disrupted the norm. Here are 3 takeaways from UCF's landmark Tallahassee regional triumph. Florida State appeared to claim the lead with a bases-clearing single from Shelby McKenzie. Her line drive glanced the glove of UCF reliever Lena Elkins and went into center field to play 2 runs, and a 3rd scored on a high throw to the plate. But the Knights challenged the call, believing freshman Anna Hind left second base early. Upon video review, Hind's foot touched no part of the bag before Elkins delivered the pitch. The call was overturned, Hind was ruled out and UCF retained a 2-1 advantage. Balmalone credited redshirt sophomore outfielder Taylor Kitleman with spotting the premature departure from the dugout. Everyone has assignments in the dugout, everyone is a starter in the game in some way, Balmalone said. She saw it, we went with it and she was 100% convicted in what she saw. What an incredible moment for her. Seminoles coach Lanai Alameda said Hind was a little emotional, thinking she let the team down. However, she praised her squad's ability to navigate the moment and remain focused. We knew it was going to be left hooks and right hooks. We knew they have some power, and they were going to swing it, Alameda said. There were going to be momentum shifts the whole time. We just had to stay present. Balmalone turned to Payne, a freshman from Wellington, to make her 8th start of the season. She avoided early trouble, inducing an inning-ending double play from Hind after Jason I. Beecham doubled and Ashton Danley walked. Payne sat down 5 of the Seminoles' 6 hitters but was removed in the 3rd with 2 runners on and 2 outs. 2 batters later, Hind left base early to spare the Knights 3 runs. Issa Torres tied the score an inning later, lacing a single into right field off left-hander Reagan Vocown. Payne re-entered the circle, pitched around Beecham but forced Danley to fly out and strand the bases loaded. Vega kept warm in the bullpen in the game's latter stages, but Payne found a groove with clean 5th and 6th innings. Florida State brought the go-ahead run to the dish in the 7th, but Haley Griggs flew out in foul ground near the right field line for the final out. I pitched like we had nothing left to lose, Payne said. I'm willing to give everything and more for this team. There are ride or dies, and I'm willing to do what I can to help us push forward. Prior to the 7th, Balmalone did make one change to her lineup and it proved to be prophetic. Callista Birkenstock, a sophomore who joined the Knights from Florida Gulf Coast via the transfer portal, took over in left field as a defensive substitution. With one out, and Beecham on second, Danley sliced a sinking liner the opposite way. Birkenstock darted to her right and sprawled to make the catch, likely saving extra bases at the very minimum. We knew at the end of the game that we wanted to put the best defense out there, Balmalone said. If you've got a defense like that, your pitchers can play with a lot of freedom. Birkenstock has recorded 13 putouts in as many chances this season, adding 7 stolen bases off the UCF bench. UCF softball benefits from key video review versus FSU in NCAA regional. What could have been a crushing blow for UCF softball turned out to be a massive break. In the 3rd inning of the winner-take-all Tallahassee regional final on May 17, Florida State's Shelby McKenzie slapped a single off UCF pitcher Lena Elkins' glove and into center field. That unloaded the bases, as the ensuing throw sailed over catcher Beth Damon, giving the Seminoles a 4-2 advantage. But it didn't hold up. Knights coach Cindy Balmalone challenged that FSU runner Anna Hind left second base before Elkins released the pitch. A video review confirmed the infraction,
wiping all three runs off.

0: the board and allowing UCF to keep a 2-1 lead heading into the bottom of the third inning. Florida State won the first contest of the day 2-1 at Joann Graff Field. The team that claims Game 2 will advance to NCAA Tournament Super Regionals. San Diego Padres at Seattle Mariners. Odds, picks and predictions: the San Diego Padres, 27-18, and Seattle Mariners, 22-25, close out a three-game series Sunday. First pitch from T-Mobile Park in Seattle, Washington, is at 7:20 p.m. Eastern Time, NBC/Peacock. Let's analyze MLB odds around the Padres versus Mariners odds and make our expert MLB picks and predictions for the best bets. Season series, Padres lead 5-0. The Padres have won 5 of their last 7 games and look to complete 3-game sweep and a season series sweep Sunday. After winning the opener 2-0 Friday, they followed up with a 7-4 victory. Of Nick Castellanos hit a 3-run homer in a 4-run 4th inning, and 2 other Padres homered, as starter Walker Buehler improved to 3-2, 5 IP, 5 H, 2 ER, 2 BB, 6 K. The Mariners have lost 3 of their last 4 games and have lost 6 of their last 8 home games. SP Logan Gilbert allowed all 7 runs on 5 hits and 2 walks in 6 2/3 innings. RHP Lucas Giolito vs. RHP George Kirby Giolito, 10-4, 3.41 ERA in 2025, makes his 2026 debut. In 2025 with the Boston Red Sox, he had a 1.29 WHIP, 3.5 BB/9 and 7.5 K/9 in 145 innings. Kirby, 5-2, 2.84 ERA, makes his 10th start. He has a 1.16 WHIP, 2.2 BB/9 and 7.3 K/9 in 57 innings. Provided by BetMGM Sportsbook, access USA Today Sports Scores and Sports Betting Odds Hub for a full list. Lines last updated at 1:01 p.m. Eastern Time. 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Mariners 6, Padres 4. The Padres, plus 135, have not completed a road sweep this season and the Mariners have not been swept at home. The Mariners, minus 165, are 6-3 in Kirby's starts and 5-1 in his last 6. Kirby hasn't allowed more than 2 runs in his last 6 starts. Expect the Mariners to salvage the final game of the series, but the run line will be a better play for you. Pass. 12 of the Padres' last 15 losses have been by multiple runs, while 17 of the Mariners' 22 wins have been by multiple runs. 7 of the Mariners' last 8 outright wins, including their last 5, were ATS wins when favored. Bet Mariners minus 1.5, plus 135. 13 of Seattle's 22 wins have had totals of 8 or more. 9 of the Padres' last 13 losses have had totals of 8 or more. Bet over 7.5, minus 105. For more sports betting picks and tips, check out sportsbookwire.com and BetFTW. 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Florida Softball vs. Georgia Tech live updates for Day 3 of Gainesville Regional. Florida Softball can make it a 17 Sunday. As in the amount of Super Regional appearances for the Gators. UF is a win away from advancing and hosting a Super Regional as it faces Georgia Tech in the 2026 NCAA Gainesville Regional at 12 p.m. If the Gators lose to the Yellow Jackets, they will play another game to begin at 2:30 p.m. It's the second meeting this weekend between the two, and Florida looks to continue the positive momentum from what transpired Saturday at KDC's Hole Presley Stadium. UF knocked the ball all around KSP and run rule GT 8-0. The game started slow for the Orange and Blue, but it all changed when Kenley Cahillan blasted a 3-run home run on an 11-pitch at-bat. From then on, Florida couldn't stop. It scored another 5 runs before the end of the 5th inning, including a triple from Cassidy McClellan and a double from Ava Brown, who set the program record for doubles in a season. In the circle, Keegan Rothrock excelled with no runs and just 4 hits. GT responded with its second win over Texas State later in the day 4-1 to eliminate the number 2 seed. The Yellow Jackets had to use ace Madeline Johnson in a win or go home battle versus the Bobcats. She dominated in a complete game, but she likely can't go the distance Sunday, especially in 2 games. Follow for live updates for day 3 of the Gainesville Regional. This section will be updated. This section will be updated. First pitch from KDC's Hole Presley Stadium is set for noon on Sunday, May 17. Buy tickets, Florida Softball vs. Georgia Tech TV Channel, ESPN Plus Streaming, Fubo, free trial. The game can be heard on 98.1 FM/850 AM WRUF with Ryan Urquhart and Nevada Cullen as the announcers. May 15, Game 1, Florida 12, Florida A&M, M0, 5 innings, Game 2, Georgia Tech 2, Texas State May 1, 16, Game 3, Florida 8, Georgia Tech 0, 8 innings, Game 4, Texas State 6, Florida A&M, M0, Florida A&M, M eliminated, Game 5, Georgia Tech 4, Texas State 1, Texas State eliminated, Sunday May 17, Game 6, Florida vs. Georgia Tech, noon Game 7, if necessary, 2:30 p.m. Noah Ram covers Florida Gators 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Follow him on X at Noah_Ram1 and on Instagram at RamReporter. FSU Softball vs. UCF NCAA Tallahassee Regional, live scores, updates. Florida State Softball moved within a win of its 12th NCAA Regional title after sweeping Saturday's games to reach the Tallahassee Regional Championship Round. The Seminoles defeated Jacksonville State and Stetson to advance and now must beat Central Florida in a potential doubleheader Sunday at Joe N. Graff Stadium to continue their postseason run. UCF enters the title round unbeaten after winning both of its games and needs just one victory to clinch the regional and advance to the Super Regional. First pitch is scheduled for noon. If Florida State wins, a deciding second game will follow at 2:30 p.m. Follow for live updates and scores throughout Sunday's action. Peter Holland Jr. covers Florida State Athletics and Big Bend preps for the Tallahassee Democrat. If you like to pitch a story on a high school athlete, don't hesitate to get in touch with him via email at pholland@gannett.com or on X at _de_pistol. Texas Rangers at Houston Astros. Odds, picks, and predictions: the Texas Rangers, 21-24, and the Houston Astros, 19-28, wrap up a 3-game series Sunday at Daikin Park in Houston, Texas. First pitch is scheduled for 2:10 p.m. Eastern Time. Let's analyze MLB odds around the Rangers versus Astros odds and make our expert MLB picks and predictions for the best bets. Season series: Astros lead 2-0 after a 2-0 loss Friday. The Rangers lost April 1 Saturday to the Astros 4-1 as -144 road favorites as the under, 7.5, cashed. Ace SP Jacob DeGrom, 6 IP, 5H, 4 ER, 0 BB, 4K, surrendered 4 solo home runs. The Texas offense generated only 6 hits across 32 at-bats and were 1-for-10 with runners in scoring position. The Astros have won 3 of their last 4 contests, but are just 4-6 over their last 10. SP Kaiwei Tang, 5 IP 2H, 0 ER, 0 BB, 7K, was the beneficiary of home runs by 2B Jose Altuve, his 4th, DH Yordan Alvarez, 15th, 1B Christian Walker, 11th, and RF Zach Cole, 3rd. RHP Nathan Eovaldi vs. RHP Peter Lambert. Eovaldi, 4-4, 4.15 ERA, makes his 9th start. He has a 1.18 whip, 1.9 BB/9 and 8.9 K/9 in 47 2/3 innings. Lambert, 2-3, 2.76 ERA, makes his sixth start. He has a 1.13 whip, 3.7 BB/9 and 8.9 K/9 in 29 1/3 innings. Provided by FanDuel Sportsbook, access USA Today Sports Scores and Sports Betting Odds Hub for a full list. Lines last updated at 9:21 a.m. Eastern Time. 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For decades, BHQ has been helping players just like you win. BHQ offers full season subscriptions. Sign up today. Rangers 4, Astros 3 with Texas having the pitching advantage and looking to avoid the sweep, bet Rangers, -118. Eovaldi doesn't walk many batters, ranking in the 93rd percentile in walk rate, 5%, and his 76th percentile ground ball rate, 50%, should help limit the damage Houston's lineup does. On the flip side, Lambert does struggle with walks, residing in the 36th percentile in walk rate, 10%, with 3 or more walks in 3 of his 5 starts this season. Although it's a small sample, the Astros have the 12th worst win rate, 50%, as home underdogs in 2026. Given the odds for the run line for both sides of this matchup, pass on taking the spread. While the Astros +1.5, -170, could certainly cover the run line at home, it's tough to put trust in their bullpen, which has the third worst xERA, 4.71, and highest HR/9, 1.57, in the league. Despite some shaky outings from both Eovaldi and Lambert this year, bet under 8, -105. There have been fewer than 8 runs scored in 6 of the last 10 meetings between the teams, and that includes the last 3 meetings. Additionally, no team has a worse hit rate on the over, 39.5%, than Texas this season. For more sports betting picks and tips, check out sportsbookwire.com and BetFTW. Follow SportsBookWire on Twitter/X and like us on Facebook. UCF vs FSU score updates, highlights, how to watch NCAA softball tournament game. The top seeds in the Tallahassee Regional will battle in the finals after all. Host Florida State and second-seeded UCF took different paths. The Seminoles lost their opener to Stetson in massive upset fashion before riding the ship with victories over Jacksonville State and the Hatters. The Knights sped through the winner's bracket, beating the Gamecocks and Stetson without suffering a defeat. As a result, UCF needs to win only one game on May 17 to advance to Super Regionals. Florida State has to claim two. First pitch for Game 1 is scheduled for noon. If a second contest is necessary, it is slated for 2:30 p.m. The Daytona Beach News Journal is providing live updates throughout the afternoon. Follow along below. The Knights' matchup with the Seminoles will air live on ESPN+. Double elimination from Friday-Sunday, May 15th to 17th, at Joann Graff Field at Seminole Softball Complex. Friday's game, Saturday's game, Sunday's games, asterisk if necessary. Cleveland Cavaliers at Detroit Pistons. Odds, picks and predictions. The Cleveland Cavaliers and Detroit Pistons meet Sunday for Game 7 of their second round Eastern Conference playoff series. Tip-off from Little Caesars Arena in Detroit, Michigan, is scheduled for 8 p.m. Eastern Time, Prime Video. Let's analyze NBA odds around the Cavaliers vs. Pistons odds and make our expert NBA picks and predictions for the best bets. Best of 7 series, tied 3-3 for the second consecutive series, both the Cavaliers and Pistons will play a Game 7. Cleveland eased by the Toronto Raptors in 7 games in the first round, while Detroit erased a 3-1 series deficit to upend the Orlando Magic in 7 games. After going down 0-2 in the series, the Cavaliers rattled off 3 straight wins and covers, including a 117-113 OT win in Game 5 in Detroit, seizing a 3-2 series lead with Game 6 at home. As a 4.5-point favorite, the Cavs laid a huge egg in Game 6 on their home floor, falling 115-94 as the under, 209.5, cashed. That halted a 3-game overrun, 2. In Game 6, Detroit shot 52%, 43 of 82, from the field, while Cleveland was just 39%, 30 of 77. On three-pointers, the Pistons were 44%, 16 of 36, while the Cavs managed just 34%, 12 of 35. The Pistons were plus 3 in rebounding, while the Cavs were minus 2 in turnover ratio, while Detroit had a 48-26 margin in points in the paint. Pistons' G. Cade Cunningham netted a team-high 21 points, while adding 8 assists with 5 three-pointers, while C. Jalen Duren ended up with 15 points, 11 rebounds and 3 blocks. For the Cavs, G. James Harden had 23 points with 4 steals and 4 assists, while adding 3 triples. G. Donovan Mitchell struggled hitting 6 of 20 from the field, ending up with 18 points. Detroit is 6-1 in Game 7 since 1990, while Cleveland has is 5-0 in Game 7 since 2016, including a pair of road victories. The Pistons are 4-0 when facing elimination this season. Provided by FanDuel Sportsbook, access USA Today Sports Scores and Sports Betting Odds Hub for a full list. Lines last updated at 7:13 a.m. Eastern Time. Cavaliers Pistons for most recent updates, official NBA injury report. Pistons 107, Cavaliers 103. The Pistons, minus 186, are just a little too expensive for my liking, costing nearly 2 times your potential return. This is a game 7, and anything can happen. Both teams have performed well in the decisive playoff game 7 in recent seasons, so expect a very close game. Avoid backing Cleveland plus 4.5, minus 114, is worth a look on the road in Game 7, as this should be nip and tuck. The Cavaliers are 5-1 ATS in the past 6 appearances in a Game 7, including a 114-102 win at home in the first round over Toronto as an 8.5-point favorite. Of course, the operative word there is at home. Going on the road is tough, but anything can happen in a Game 7. Over 206.5, minus 112, is the play in Game 7, even though scoring is generally down in the final game of a series. However, these are two teams which each cashed the over in Game 7 of the first round. The over is 3-1 in the past 4 games of the series, with the Pistons cashing high in 3 of the past 5 home playoff games. For the Cavaliers, the over-under has split 3-3 in 6 road playoff games this season. For more sports betting picks and tips, check out sportsbookwire.com and BetFTW. 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Access more NBA coverage, Hoops Hype Celtics Wire Nets Wire Rockets Wire Sixers Wire Thunder Wire Warriors Wire LeBron Wire Rookie Wire List Wire LA Dodgers at Los Angeles Angels Odds, Picks and Predictions The LA Dodgers, 28-18, and Los Angeles Angels, 16-30, close out their 3-game series Sunday in Anaheim, California. First pitch from Angel Stadium is at 4:07 p.m. Eastern Time. Let's analyze MLB odds around the Dodgers versus Angels odds and make our expert MLB picks and predictions for the best bets. Season series, Dodgers lead 2-0. The Dodgers have won 4 games in a row and are looking to complete the sweep Sunday. After a 6-0 shutout win in the opener Friday, they erupted for 15 runs in a 15-2 win Saturday. DH Shohei Ohtani drove in 5 runs on 2 hits, and starter Justin Wroblewski improved to 6-1, 6 IP, 7 H, 2 ER, 1 BB, 5 K. They scored 5 runs in the 6th inning and then added 9 between the 8th and 9th innings. The Angels have lost 5 games in a row, scoring 2 or fewer runs in every game. SP Jose Soriano allowed only 1 hit in 5 and 1/3 innings, but walked 6, giving up 6 runs. Of Joe Adell's 2-run double in the bottom of the 6th inning were the Angels' only runs of the game. RHP Roky Sasaki vs. RHP Grayson Rodriguez Sasaki, 1-3, 5.88 ERA, makes his 8th start. he has a 1.63 whip, 4.3 BB/9 and 8.3 K/9 in 33 and two-thirds innings. Rodriguez makes his 2026 debut. He last played in 2024. Provided by BetMGM Sportsbook, access USA Today Sports Scores and Sports Betting Odds Hub for a full list. Lines last updated at 7:01 a.m. Eastern Time. Slide into baseballhq.com for your fantasy baseball news. For decades, BHQ has been helping players just like you win. 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Sign up today. Dodgers 5, Angels 2. The Dodgers have won 4 games in a row and are 12-8 in road games, while the Angels are 4-16 in their last 20 games, have lost 4 games in a row and are 8-11 at home. Sasaki has allowed 3 or more runs in 5 straight outings. But the Angels have been held to 2 or fewer runs in 6 of their last 7 games. I'm not trusting the Angels until they are out of this current funk. Expect the Dodgers to win the game and sweep the series, but there is better value on the run line. Pass. 8 of the Angels' last 9 losses have been by multiple runs. The Dodgers' last 8 wins have been by at least 2 runs. Bet Dodgers -1.5, +110. 7 of the Dodgers' last 9 games have not reached 10 total runs. The Angels have not scored more than 2 runs in 7 of their last 8 games. 6 of their last 8 overall have not reached 10 total runs. Bet under 9.5, -120. For more sports betting picks and tips, check out sportsbookwire.com and BetFTW. 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ACC Baseball Tournament Bracket, Seeds, Schedule, TV Schedule for 2026. The 2026 ACC Baseball Tournament begins May 20th at Truist Field in Charlotte and a champion will be crowned May 24th. The ACC has 4 teams in the latest USA Today Sports Coaches poll, number 2 UNC, October 1st, 43-22-8, number 3 Georgia Tech, 45-9, 25-5, number 8 Florida State, 38-16, 19-11, and number 24 Boston College, 36-20, 17-13. The top 4 seeds receive a double bye into the quarterfinals, which will be played Thursday, May 21st, and Friday, May 22nd. Seeds 9-16 start the tourney on May 19th, with seeds 5-8 beginning action on May 20th. The Yellow Jackets carry the top seed into the tournament after winning the ACC regular season title. The second-seeded Tar Heels, third-seeded Seminoles, and fourth-seeded Eagles also get a few extra days of rest before postseason play. UNC beat Clemson in the 2025 title game for its first title since 2022. The Heels are aiming for consecutive conference tournament crowns for the first time since winning 3 straight from 1982 to 84. Here's a look at the full schedule and bracket, along with times for the tournament. Click here for the full 2026 ACC Baseball Tournament bracket. All times Eastern. Rod Baxley covers Duke, North Carolina and NC State for the Fayetteville Observer as part of the USA Today Network. Follow his ACC coverage on X/Twitter or Blueski at Rod Baxley. Got questions regarding those teams? Send them to rbaxley@fayobserver.com. New York Yankees at New York Mets. Odds, picks and predictions. The New York Yankees, 28-18, and New York Mets, 19-26, meet Sunday for the final of a 3-game interleague series in New York, New York. First pitch from Citi Field is scheduled for 1:40 p.m. Eastern Time. Let's analyze MLB odds around the Yankees versus Mets and make our expert MLB picks and predictions for the best bets. Season series, tied 1-1 after a 5-2 loss Friday, the Mets bounced back Saturday night with a 6-3 win to even the series as +106 home underdogs, while the over, 8.5, cashed. 1B Mark Vientos came through with a double and 3 RBIs, while leadoff hitter RF Carson Bench went 3-for-4 and scored twice. RP David Peterson, 4 IP, 2 ER, 6 H, 3BB, 8K, got the victory, and RP Devin Williams locked down his sixth save. The Yankees lost for the sixth time in their last eight games. SP Carlos Rodon, 3 2/3 IP, 2 ER, 3 R, 3 BB, 6K, took his first loss. 1B Paul Goldschmidt went 2-for-4 with an RBI. The bigger issue was the Yankees struggling in key spots, finishing just 3-for-15 with runners in scoring position and leaving 11 men on base. RHP Elmer Rodriguez vs. RHP Freddy Peralta Rodriguez, 0-1, 5.19 ERA, makes his third career start. The 22-year-old rookie has a 2.08 whip, 8.3 BB/9 and 5.2 K/9 in 8 2/3 innings. Peralta, 3-3, 3.10 ERA, makes his 10th start. He has a 1.22 whip, 3.5 BB/9 and 9.1 K/9 in 49 1/3 innings. Provided by FanDuel Sportsbook, access USA Today sports scores and sports betting odds hub for a full list. Lines last updated at 12:41 a.m. Eastern Time. 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For decades, BHQ has been helping players just like you win. 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Sign up today. Mets 7, Yankees 3 bet Mets, -116. The Mets feel like the better side Sunday afternoon with the way both teams are trending lately. The Mets have won 4 of their last 5, while the Yankees have dropped 6 of their last 8 and continue to struggle away from Yankee Stadium. The biggest edge here is probably on the mound with Peralta. He's been absolutely rolling lately with a 0.57 ERA over his last 5 starts and has allowed 2 runs or fewer in 4 straight outings. Even in his lone start against the Yankees, he only gave up 2 runs. The Yankees are also turning to rookie Rodriguez, who has shown some decent stuff, but still has a 5.19 ERA. The Mets lineup is also really patient at the plate and does a great job working counts, which feels like a tough matchup for a young pitcher in this spot. Pass. No need to play with the run line in this one. Bet over 8.5, -102. The over feels like the move Sunday. The over is 5-0-1 in the last 6 meetings between these teams, and it's also cashed in each of Peralta's last 3 starts. Rodriguez also saw the over hit in his last outing. Even with Peralta pitching well, this matchup still feels like it has enough offense to get past the total. For more sports betting picks and tips, check out sportsbookwire.com and BetFTW. 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Philadelphia Phillies at Pittsburgh Pirates odds, picks and predictions. The Philadelphia Phillies, 23-23, visit the Pittsburgh Pirates, 24-22, Sunday for a 1:35 p.m. Eastern Time first pitch in the final game of their 3-game series from PNC Park in Pittsburgh, Pennsylvania. Let's analyze MLB odds around the Phillies versus Pirates odds and make our expert MLB picks and predictions for the best bets. Season series, Phillies lead 2-0. Philadelphia has won 3 games in a row after handling Pittsburgh 6-0 on Saturday, covering as a -172 road favorite with the under, 8.5, hitting. 1B Bryce Harper had a first inning 3-run home run and DH Kyle Schwarber added a RBI double in the second. LHP Christopher Sanchez pitched a complete game, 9 IP, 6H, 0 R, 0 BB, 13 K, to improve to 5-2. Pittsburgh has dropped 3 of its last 4 after Saturday's loss as a +144 home underdog. The Pirates had just 6 hits in the offensive mishap and went 0-6 with runners in scoring position. The Pirates lost Friday's opener 11-9 in 10 innings. RHP Zach Wheeler vs. RHP Paul Skeens Wheeler, 2-0, 2.55 ERA, makes his 5th start. He has a 0.93 whip, 2.2 BB/9 and 8.0 K/9 in 24 2/3 innings. Skeens, 6-2, 1.98 ERA, makes his 10th start. He has a 0.64 whip, 1.3 BB/9 and 10.1 K/9 in 50 innings. Provided by FanDuel Sportsbook, access USA Today Sports Scores and Sports Betting Odds Hub for a full list. Lines last updated at 12:18 a.m. Eastern Time. Slide into baseballhq.com for your fantasy baseball news. For decades, BHQ has been helping players just like you win. 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Sign up today. Pirates 3, Phillies 2 bet Pirates, -134. Skeens is the reason to back the Pirates Sunday. He has been one of, if not the most dominant, pitchers in baseball, leading the league in whip and BB/9, while being tied for second with 6 wins. In his previous 2 starts, he has combined for 16 IP with 4H, 17 K, and 0 ER. He has been nearly untouchable. While the Phillies have momentum heading into the final contest of the series, the Pirates have scored 7 or more runs in 2 of their last 3, which would be plenty of run support for the potential Cy Young favorite. Pass. In a matchup that features 2 outstanding pitchers, the money line has the best value. Bet under 7, -105. The Phillies have allowed 3 or fewer runs in 6 of their last 7 games, hitting the under in 5 of their last 6. They have scored 3 or fewer runs in 3 of their last 5 and will have trouble at the plate against Skeens. The Pirates have scored 4 or fewer runs in 3 of their last 5 and in 6 of their last 10. While they have allowed 6 or more runs in 3 of their last 4, expect Skeens to go deep in the game, preventing runs. For more sports betting picks and tips, check out sportsbookwire.com and BetFTW. Follow SportsBookWire on Twitter/X and like us on Facebook. What channel is UCF vs Florida State on today? Time, TV info for NCAA softball tournament. The UCF Knights will have 2 cracks at winning the Tallahassee Regional in the NCAA softball tournament on May 17. They'll just have to go through top-seeded host Florida State. Second-seeded UCF, 40-16-1, advanced through the winner's bracket with back-to-back triumphs over Jacksonville State and Stetson. The Seminoles, 51-9, took the more scenic route, falling to Stetson in their opener before rebounding with victories over Jacksonville State and the Hatters. The Knights need just one more win to clinch a super regional spot. The Seminoles, who carry the nation's 9th overall seed, will need to claim both matchups. Here's how and when to follow along. Florida State vs. UCF will stream live on ESPN+. The Seminoles and Knights will play at noon at Joe N. Graff Field in Tallahassee. Double elimination from Friday Sunday, May 15th to 17th, at Joe N. Graff Field at Seminole Softball Complex, Friday's games, Saturday's games, Sunday's games, asterisk if necessary. News online: Buc-ee's is suing this convenience store. Here's their beef. Buc-ee's, the travel centers and giant brisket barbecuing convenience stores based in Texas but with stores popping up in other states including 2 in Florida, is suing a 2-store company for brand infringement. In a complaint from a lawsuit obtained by USA Today, Buc-ee's alleges that Teddy's Market in Georgia copied Buc-ee's mascot and branding strategies. The lawsuit, filed on May 1 in the U.S. District Court.
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2: Hello, everyone. This is Jackie Keith with the Saturday edition of the New York Times for May 16th. And reading from the front page, the whole world is watching our meeting, Xi Jinping, the Chinese leader, said as he welcomed President Trump to the Great Hall of the People in Beijing. That wasn't an overstatement. Cameras from different countries were trained on the leaders of the world's largest economies, allowing pundits to pick apart the diplomatic meaning of their words and gestures. Those cameras offered a rare opportunity for Chinese people, too, seeing Mr. Xi up close and from angles not usually presented by state media. And some found the visuals an occasion for comedy. On China's censored internet, political humor and honest online discussions are dangerous. Talking about Mr. Xi is the top taboo. The danger is grave within the countries, and even Chinese people living abroad fear for their families back home. So to comment on the summit, Chinese speakers flocked to Threads, X and other open platforms that are banned in China, some scaling the great firewall with a VPN. The many jokes and ironic comments posted offered a window both into how the more liberal-minded Chinese public views Mr. Xi and his leadership style, and into how political opinion survives when it has nowhere else to go. When criticizing leadership directly can lead to jail, jokes become more than jokes. They are, as some people commented, equal parts hilarious and heartbreaking, an act of trying to find humor in absurdity and cruelty. These humorous takes remain anonymous even when posted on platforms outside the Great Firewall, and users can be difficult to track down. Mr. Xi, the most powerful Chinese leader since Mao Zedong, is on the front page of the official People's Daily nearly every day. He dominates prime-time television news, and yet he remains a mysterious figure, even to his own people. Unlike Mr. Trump, who posts constantly on social media and regularly takes questions and even unscheduled phone calls from the press, Mr. Xi is always choreographed. He reads from a script and strikes the same pose in every photograph with world leaders. During the summit, some social media users mocked this predictability, commenting that Mr. Xi appeared to be exactly the same height as Mr. Trump and nearly every visiting world leader he has appeared with in photos. As a 32-year-old tutor in southern Fujian province put it on Threads, "I'd be much more interested in seeing Xiao Ming meet Jinping," referring to the former NBA player, who is 7'6" tall, "just before, because they'd be the same height too." He asked not to be named for fear of government retribution. The stodgy, ritualized language Mr. Xi used in his remarks during the summit, "great changes unseen in a century, the chaotic international landscape, and the world has once again come to a new crossroads," prompted a different kind of decision. These were not abstract phrases to many young Chinese, but rather words drilled into them for college exams under the required curriculum known as Introduction to Xi Jinping, thought on socialism with Chinese characteristics for a new era. Some people joked that having listened to Mr. Xi's speech, Mr. Trump could now appreciate what it was like to sit through Xi Jinping's thought classes in college. When some Chinese social media users suggested that boredom was driving Elon Musk, one of the business leaders who accompanied Mr. Trump, to post nonstop on his social media site, X, one thread account noted dryly that he must be experiencing Xi Jinping thought class's level of boredom. Another element of the summit was instantly uncomfortably familiar to many Chinese people, watching the welcome ceremony. As Mr. Trump walked the red carpet, he seemed charmed by the dozens of children who greeted him, waving flowers and Chinese and American flags and chanting welcome slogans while jumping up and down. "I think I was particularly impressed by those children," Mr. Trump told Mr. Xi. "They were happy. They were beautiful. Those children were amazing. They represent so much." but for many accounts commenting on the ceremony, those children represent something else completely, the forced conformity demanded by ruthless authoritarians. Social media users paired the video of the children with footage of North Koreans cheering for their leader, Kim Jong-un. From Beijing, in 2024, Donald J. Trump said China was killing us as a country. Last year, he complained that President Xi Jinping of China was very tough and extremely hard to make a deal with. His tariffs on China reached 145% at one point. The whiplash that followed culminated in the pageantry in Beijing this week. As Air Force One took off from the Chinese capital on Friday, it remained unclear what deals, if any, President Trump had clinched with Mr. Xi. But the two-day summit in Beijing underscored how far he has shifted the foundations of American policy toward China in the wake of his humbling retreat from last year's trade war. He has thrown aside the adversarial approach of his first years in office, the Biden administration, and the beginning of his own second term. What's more, he has largely waved aside the warnings outlined in the Pentagon's annual unclassified accounting of China's capabilities and intentions, which lays out a plan to push the United States out of the Western Pacific, engulf Taiwan, claim more territory in the South China Sea, and escalate cyber attacks on the United States. He acknowledges that these threats are real. He has just reversed his view of how to deal with them. In Beijing, Mr. Trump clapped for Chinese children waving American flags, toasted the special relationship between the American and Chinese people, called Mr. Xi a great leader, and exclaimed that the garden where he walked with Mr. Xi held the most beautiful roses anyone had ever seen. When Mr. Trump introduced the Chinese leader, in doing so, the American executives who came to Beijing, he said they had joined him to pay respects to you, China. Mr. Trump said nothing in public in Beijing about Taiwan, even as Mr. Xi sharply warned that disagreement over the self-governing democracy could lead to a clash. Mr. Trump boasted at big Chinese purchases of Boeing airplanes and soybeans, though details were slim, just his own accounting of his wins conveyed to reporters on Air Force One soon after liftoff from Beijing. Mr. Xi's government did not confirm the purchases. And Mr. Trump insisted that Beijing and Washington were on the same page on Iran, even as the Chinese Foreign Ministry on Friday reiterated its position that his war should not have happened in the first place. Taken together, the picture of a deferential American president and a confident Chinese leader reflected Mr. Xi's success, despite his country's bleak economic picture, in derailing the hawkish approach to China that Mr. Trump adopted at the start of his second term. The tone the two men set in what could be the first of four meetings this year was one in which they would work to diffuse years of built-up tension, some of which Mr. Trump built up himself, even as the Iran war has created a new potential flashpoint. John Deluria, historian of East Asia, said that even though the summit had produced few tangible outcomes in terms of economic deals or political agreements, it had the potential to affect the geopolitical mood both in China and the United States. Mr. Trump's friendly statements towards Mr. Xi and the Chinese people were being amplified in China's state-controlled media, sending the message that we're getting along better with the Americans, said Mr. Deluria. The Trump administration this week instructed federal prosecutors to use terrorism statutes to target Mexican officials complicit in the narcotics trade, a significant escalation in its campaign against drug trafficking in Mexico, according to a U.S. official familiar with the remarks. The new directive was announced Wednesday by Akash Singh, an associate deputy attorney general, during an internal conference call with prosecutors in regional offices, and represents an aggressive new tactic in the administration's counter-narcotic strategy that is almost certain to further strain its relationship with Mexico. The initiative is the latest expansion of a hardline policy that has defined President Trump's agenda since his return to the White House last year, when he signed an executive order designating Latin American drug cartels as terrorist organizations. Within months, the U.S. military began blowing up boats in the Caribbean Sea and Pacific Ocean, killing nearly 200 people, the administration says, are drug smugglers. The Justice Department directive, which has not been previously reported, comes 2 weeks after federal prosecutors in New York indicted the governor of Mexico's Sinaloa state, which is also a member of the country's governing party, and 9 other current and former Mexican officials. Day earlier, the death of 2 Central Intelligence Agency's officers in a car crash in Mexico revealed a covert element of the White House's clampdown on cartels. The developments have sharply intensified cross-border tensions. Mr. Singh's role includes setting priority for the 93 U.S. attorneys, and his marching orders for them on Wednesday were blunt and strikingly undiplomatic. We should be tripling the number of indictments of corrupt government officials in Mexico who are using their power and their positions to enable terrorists and monsters who traffic in misery and poison, he told colleagues, according to the U.S. official, who was not authorized to speak publicly. Prior U.S. indictments accusing Latin American officials of drug crimes have frayed bilateral relationships that include cooperation on many fronts, but Mr. Singh seemed to relish that prospect as he urged prosecutors to charge Mexican officials with providing material support to terrorist organizations in addition to drug crimes. If that is an unwelcome development for Mexican government officials and they are offended that we're doing that, I cannot think of a single thing I care about less, he said. If we are shaming and embarrassing them in the process, then that is the cherry on top for us. From Sullivan, Maine, Graham Planer, the presumptive Democrat nominee in one of the country's marquee Senate races, has catapulted to national stardom. Propelled by an image as a veteran and working-class oyster man who embodies the economic struggles of blue-collar Americans. As he campaigns across Maine and raises his profile in the national news media, Mr. Platner frequently cites his financial circumstances as a central credential for office. I'm a working-class guy that lives a working-class life, he told a local Maine television station. There's an authenticity there that most other politicians just can't provide because it's inauthentic for them. Recently, he wooed voters at an American Legion Hall in the small town of Sabotas. Mr. Platner repeated what has become a routine campaign line, I've never been close to money and power. More than 2 dozen interviews, reviews of his financial documents, and a visit to his hometown reveal a backstory that defies easy categorization, complicating the blue-collar image cultivated by Mr. Platner and his campaign. Mr. Platner is an oyster man, a combat veteran, and a former harbor master from Tiny Sullivan. He is also the son of a Dartmouth College-educated lawyer, the grandson of a famed Connecticut architect, and a graduate of a private high school. His parents have offered him privileges and connections and have helped him financially. Mr. Platner has described his mother, who owns an upscale restaurant, as his oyster farm's biggest customer. On large expenses, including his home, he has received assistance from his father. His father also paid for his and his wife's travel, lodging, and fertility treatment in Norway this year, according to a person with knowledge of the financial arrangement. At the time, Mr. Platner's campaign said his in-laws also contributed. In campaign videos and interviews, Mr. Platner has said the couple was unable to afford the procedure domestically. The bulk of his income appears to come from the nearly $60,000 in tax-free disability benefits he qualifies for each year, After serving four combat tours, according to people familiar with his finances, his financial disclosure form, and Mr. Plattner himself. Mr. Plattner's race against the longtime Republican incumbent Susan Collins is key to Democrat hopes of winning control of the Senate. He became the presumptive Democrat nominee by running as an economic populist, striking a nerve in a midterm cycle where Democrats are turning to working-class candidates as they seek to shed the elitist image that hurt them in the last presidential election. But in a place like Maine, where one's connection to the state is measured in generations of rural poverty, as sits alongside opulent, gilded, aged-era summer homes, Mr. Plattner's economic background has stoked debate over what it means to be a working-class Mainer and what it takes to represent those voters. Already, Republicans have signaled that his economic background will be a line of attack, casting him as a prep school kid, still financially dependent on his parents at the age of 41. They're picking up on questions that were previously raised by some Democrat supporters of his former primary opponent, Governor Janet Mills. This is not a salt-of-the-earth guy coming up from a hardscrabble existence. Tony Buxton, a former chairman of the Maine Democrat Party, who had supported Ms. Mills, said in an interview late last month, "If he's an oyster man, I'm a florist, okay, because I raise roses and give them to my wife." It seems as if much of your life has a subscription now. Your TV, your car, even your white noise machine. You would be correct. Take Eleanor Lewis, a 35-year-old software engineer in Brooklyn, who is paying for a video game she is no longer interested in. She has subscribed to D&D Beyond, an accompaniment to the original role-playing game, for what, to her, feels like forever. "I haven't played Dungeons & Dragons in like 5 years," Miss Lewis said. "I literally do not even like Dungeons & Dragons, but I'm stuck with this stupid Dungeons & Dragons Beyond on a subscription I can't figure out how to get rid of." That is but one example of products or services that can take up long-term residence in credit card statements. They're your streaming channels, shopping sites like Amazon Prime, wholesale clubs for household goods like Costco, the ink for your printer, cloud storage, and the tools that make your computer useful like image editing software. It could even be your underwear, car washes, the bed where you sleep, the networks where you watch professional sports, earthworms to feed your salamander, dating apps, exercise bikes, your child's math games, fitness trackers, the Aura rings, pet cameras, your pet robots, and don't forget the subscriptions to particular products like toilet paper from a company called Who Gives a Crap. Some of your subscriptions have subscriptions. There's Hulu, and then there's Hulu Premier. And of course, there are subscriptions to manage your subscriptions. Subscriptions have become so ubiquitous that they have become a target of lampoonery from the likes of Joe Fenty, a Boston-based comedian. On a recent trip to New York, he tried to use an exercise bike at his hotel. The bike, a Peloton, required him to create an account to use it. In a sketch widely shared on Instagram, he sends up the new way of doing business. He portrays a modern-day salesman who shouts, "This product is for a subscription that's just ads, and you have to pay to make it stop. You have no choice." A commander of an Iranian-backed militia has been charged with plotting to attack Jewish sites in the United States, including a synagogue in New York City, and carrying out terror attacks in Europe as part of a broader campaign of retaliation by Iran since the war began in February. A criminal complaint unsealed on Friday accused the commander, Mohammed Bakar Saad Dawood al-Sadari, of planning at least 20 attacks in the U.S. and Israeli interests in Europe and Canada since late February. Mr. al-Sadari was detained in Turkey recently and handed over to U.S. authorities, His lawyer said in federal court in Manhattan on Friday, Mr. Al-Sadari did not enter a plea. Mr. Al-Sadari, according to the complaint, is the commander of the Kattab Hezbollah, an Iraqi militia that is a proxy of Iran's Islamic Revolutionary Guard Corps and has helped Tehran project power across the region, including through attacks on American forces and diplomatic targets.

In March, the group took credit for attacks in London, Belgium, and the Netherlands. The arrest came as President Trump weighed renewing strikes to force Iran to meet his demands. Since late February, the strikes have focused on killing Iran's top leaders, including the Ayatollah, and disrupting the government's abilities to operate terrorist networks across the region. Since Mr. Trump's first term in office, the Department of Justice has said it has disrupted numerous prompts linked to Iran, including at least one aimed at killing the president, but not directly organized or carried out by Iran or its proxies. The complaint says Mr. al-Sadi planned to kill Americans and Jews in Los Angeles, and that he has started planning an attack on a synagogue in New York City that was not identified by the authorities. Now the Netherlands Dispatch by Gianna Smilek from Volda, the Netherlands. The postcard-perfect Dutch village of Volda was set aflutter this year when local volunteers made a thrilling discovery in St. Peter and Paul's Church, which for centuries was rumored to be the final resting place of the fourth musketeer from Alexander Dumas's famous story. There was a skeleton under the heavy gray stones of the chapel floor. Expectations were immediately high. Surely the bones belonged to Charles the Bats de Castlemore, also known as Comte d'Artagnan, who served under King Louis XIV as captain of the Musketeers of the Guard, and was dramatized, fictionalized, and immortalized in Dumas's The Three Musketeers. In the story, he is the fourth musketeer and the main character, joining his friends Athos, Porthos, and Aramis as a comrade in arms. The man's swashbuckling fame lives to this day, making his grave a point of avid historical interest. That's why a group of community members set out to see if they could find D'Artagnan earlier this year. Joost Valka, the deacon of the church, and other locals formed a non-profit group that started with metal detectors, located the old church foundation, and eventually looked under some loose floor stones. By February, they unearthed a skull. In March, they announced that they had located what might be D'Artagnan's skeleton, and that tests would be needed to confirm his identity. "Now we're waiting," Mr. Valka said, anxiously waking, explaining that he expected results within the next few weeks. The remains, a man's bones buried with a 17th-century coin and a musket ball, have been sent to a Dutch university for investigation. Carbon dating, DNA testing, and other analyses are underway, Mr. Valka said. A hole remains in the church floor, covered by a plywood platform and a rug to allow mass to proceed, and this place and Maastricht, the larger city it is part of, are holding their breath. Already the discovery has drawn a deluge of unaccustomed attention to the village, population 1,500. International media, including the BBC, CNN, and even Smithsonian Magazine, have run articles. American and French tourists have stopped by the church to see the site, Mr. Valka said. The university where the bones are being analyzed had to take 4 weeks to build a secure room to do the analysis, he said, afraid that people were visiting the campus to try to see them and that the skeleton might be stolen. The university, the Saxian University of Applied Sciences, declined to confirm or deny that. It did confirm that it was involved in the investigation into the skeleton, but referred all other questions to the municipality. Mr. Valka and his colleagues think that if the bones turn out to belong to D'Artagnan, this could be merely the start of a new chapter for Volda, which sits on the outskirts of Maastricht and just on the Dutch side of the border between the Netherlands and Belgium. A local tour operator is exploring the possibility of bus tours out to the church from downtown Maastricht. Boudend Ozdemir, who owns the Shell gas station at the end of the church's small lane, wonders if bike routes might be added, their little village as a stop. "It was a surprise," he said, standing behind his counter on a sunny May morning. "They're very excited in Volda."
The diving trip descended into the turquoise waters.

0: Zeeves, with decades of experience in tow. A marine scientist, her college-aged daughter, a research fellow, a former student, and a diving instructor among them. They dropped into extraordinary depths seeking to explore underwater caves where soft coral thrives and batfish take shelter. But the divers never resurfaced in what the authorities have called one of the worst diving accidents in the island nation's recent history. 5 Italian nationals died on Thursday on the dive, according to Italy's foreign minister and Maldives police. They included Monica Falticoni, a marine scientist at the University of Genoa, her daughter Georgia, a biomedical engineer student at the same university, Muriel Aldenin, a research fellow, Federico Gualtieri, a former student of the ecologist, and Gianluca Benedetti, a diving instructor. In Italy, the tragedy has made headlines as relatives and research colleagues tried to make sense of what could have gone wrong and how divers with so much experience could have died. Her husband, Carlo Sumacal, told La Repubblica newspaper that Monica was a conscientious diver. "My only certainty is that my wife is one of the best scuba divers on the face of the earth," he said. "She would never have put the life of our daughter or other kids at risk." Monica, 51, was in the Maldives as part of a research trip to monitor the marine environment, with a particular focus on how climate change is affecting this vulnerable part of the Indian Ocean, the University of Genoa said in a statement. She was a research fellow working with her, but Ms. Sumacal and Mr. Gualtieri were not part of the research trip. The university also said the dive was not taken under its supervision. Scuba diving was in no way part of the activities planned for this scientific mission, but was undertaken on a personal basis, the statement said. The dive on Thursday was heading toward underwater caves near the Babu Atoll, where a wall of reef formations drops down more than 100 feet, according to the Professional Association of Diving Instructors, an international scuba diving organization. The Italian authorities said the divers were trying to explore caves at a depth of about 164 feet. Around midday, the Maldives Coast Guard said it received a distress call when the divers failed to resurface. The island nation's authorities launched a search by sea and air, with the Coast Guard joined by vessels from the National Defense Force, the local police, and a nearby resort. A French law enforcement agency is warning drivers to watch out for drunks on the road. They're not referring to humans. It is inebriation season for wild animals, according to the agency. The Gendarmerie de Saône-et-Loire, which is based in a rural region in central eastern France. In the spring, some wild animals consume buds, fermented fruits, or decaying vegetation and may exhibit completely unpredictable behavior, the agency wrote last week on social media. The police force noted that tipsy animals can quickly cause collisions if humans are not vigilant. To prove this point, the authorities in the picturesque Burgundy region, known for its berries and wines, posted a video of what appeared to be a very drunk deer that has captured international attention. In the video, the deer spins in tight circles, dizzyingly, around and around. Soon it stumbles onto its back, flips over, and staggers back up, standing again on wobbling legs and staring ahead, unaware or not caring that it is being filmed. Then it runs off into another field where it repeats the routine. If Bambi has had a bit too much of that forest aperitif, now might not be the best time to drive, as if you own the road, the agency's post said. It warned drivers to slow down, be aware of their surroundings, and avoid sudden steering maneuvers. It was not immediately clear how many car accidents had been linked to such animals in France, and the Gendarmerie de Saône-et-Loire did not respond to a request for comment. A variety of animals have shown a predilection for alcohol, though scientists have debated whether it is anecdotal hard evidence or humans seeing themselves in nature. From Juba, South Sudan, Africa's leading public health authority said on Friday there was an outbreak of the Ebola virus in a province of the Democratic Republic of Congo, with dozens of deaths and hundreds of infections suspected. The Africa Centers for Disease Control and Prevention, the public health agency of the African Union, says 65 deaths from Ebola had been reported in the northeastern province of Ituri, though only 4 had been definitively linked to the virus through laboratory testing. The agency said that 246 suspected infections had been reported in Ituri and that 13 had been confirmed. The agent said it was working with Congo's health ministry on a response to the outbreak. The results of tests to determine the specific species of the virus circulated in Ituri are expected within 24 hours, it said in a statement. It is the 17th recorded Ebola outbreak in Congo since the virus was first identified in 1976. Some global health experts said they were alarmed that the first reports of the outbreak emerged so late in its development. It's pretty stunning to have first notice of an outbreak in DRC, which is very experienced, and have it be so large, said Jennifer Nuzzo, director of the Pandemic Center at the Brown University School of Public Health. Outbreaks are typically picked up much earlier by the World Health Organization, by the U.S. Centers for Disease Control and Prevention, or by news reports, she said. From Washington, John Ratcliffe, the CIA director, traveled to Cuba on Thursday, a day after Havana admitted that its fuel oil supplies had been exhausted for consumers and businesses. Mr. Ratcliffe made the visit to deliver a warning to the government that it had to make economic changes and stop allowing Russia and China to operate intelligence posts in Cuba, U.S. officials said on Thursday. Mr. Ratcliffe is the highest-ranking Trump administration official to visit Cuba. His trip is part of a multifaceted campaign to escalate pressure against the communist government and fulfill President Trump's demand for regime change. In a statement, the CIA said that Mr. Ratcliffe had traveled to Havana to personally deliver Mr. President Trump's message that the United States is prepared to seriously engage on economic and security issues, but only if Cuba makes fundamental changes. The CIA said Mr. Ratcliffe had met with Paul Rodriguez Castro, known as Raulito, or El Cangrejo, the crab, the influential grandson of former President Raul Castro. Mr. Ratcliffe also met with Lazaro Alvarez Casas, the Minister of the Interior, as well as head of Cuba's intelligence services, a CIA official said. At the same time, federal prosecutors in Miami were working towards securing an indictment of the elder Mr. Castro, who remains a force in the country's politics, according to several people familiar with the matter. The scope of the indictment and the number of defendants is being debated, but it could include drug trafficking charges and accusations connected to Cuba's downing in 1996 of planes run by the humanitarian aid group Brothers to the Rescue, two of the people said. Mr. Ratcliffe arrived in Cuba the day after Vicente de la Olave, the Minister of Energy and Mines, announced that all supplies for domestic use and power plants had been exhausted. From Washington, the aircraft carrier USS Gerald R. Ford is expected home in Norfolk, Virginia on Saturday after completing the longest deployment by a U.S. warship since the Vietnam War. What began on June 24th as a peacetime cruise with scheduled port calls in the Mediterranean and the North Sea changed drastically in October when the ship was in Split, Croatia. While the Ford was in port, Defense Secretary Pete Hegseth ordered it to the Caribbean in the run-up to the U.S. commando raid in January that seized President Nicolas Maduro of Venezuela. Then Mr. Hegseth sent the ship to the Middle East in preparation for the war against Iran. Along the way, the crew endured a major fire that destroyed the sleeping area for hundreds of sailors, complaints about food shortages, delays in receiving mail, and mechanical problems with the gear that launches the and recovers warplanes on the ship's flight deck. About 4,500 sailors serve on a carrier like the Ford when all of the aircraft and aviators are aboard. Warship deployments are typically scheduled to last 6 months, but those for aircraft carriers can sometimes stretch into 8 months. Pushing beyond that, as the Navy has done with the Ford, can strain both the crew as well as the mechanical well-being of the ship itself. For the spouses of at least two Ford sailors, it has not been an easy time. They spoke with the New York Times because their husbands are not allowed to do so without official authorization from the Navy. Erica Feisty was new to Navy life, but as soon as she heard the Ford was heading to the Caribbean, she knew that her husband was probably not coming home on February 4th as initially planned. "I think the communications were actually better than I expected for the most part," she said, who was able to talk with her husband frequently while he was at sea. "The length and the conditions of the deployment," she added, "were worse than I expected." As the Ford's deployment stretched on the ship, missed a planned maintenance period in a Virginia shipyard to fix many of the carrier's mechanical problems. The next month, while in the Red Sea, the ship's laundry room caught fire. The flames spread into the ship's ventilation system, taking about 30 hours to extinguish. By the time it was over, 600 sailors and crew members had lost their beds. In late March, senior Navy officials held a town meeting in the base theater at Naval Station Norfolk so that families of sailors aboard the Ford and its escort ships could voice their concerns. It did not go well. Iran has executed four prisoners this week on charges that include espionage and terrorism, according to Iranian news media. The latest in what rights groups say is a rapid escalation in the government use of the death penalty. Iran has long been one of the world's most frequent users of capital punishment, yet the pace of sentencing and hangings appears to have surged over the last 2 months amid the war with the United States and Israel, according to several Iran-focused rights groups. In most of those cases, the groups say the executed prisoners did not receive due process. Many of these executions followed extremely rapid judicial proceedings in which defendants have little or no access to legal counsel, face fundamentally unfair trials, and are often convicted using false confessions extracted under torture, said Omin Memarian, a senior analyst at Dawn, a Washington-based think tank focused on human rights. Iran's Foreign Ministry Foreign Affairs did not immediately respond to a request for comment. The recent spike in executions, Mr. Mamarian said, reflects growing anxiety in the government over deep-seated public grievances. In January, security forces crushed nationwide anti-government protests with deadly force, killing thousands. The discontent has only deepened since Israel and the United States attacked in late February, battering the country's infrastructure and plunging its already severe economic crisis to new lows. The rate of executions appears to have risen rapidly since April, when a ceasefire was reached. Now, news analysis by Megan Monero from Washington. The Republican-led Congress has missed a crucial window to play a role in the U.S. military operation in Iran, with GOP lawmakers who deferred to President Trump for months on the war now hand-tied by their reticence to challenge him and his administration efforts to evade congressional oversight or input. Since Mr. Trump began war on February 28th, Republicans have consistently balked Democrat efforts to halt the hostilities and force the president to win authorization from Congress, arguing that such a move would undermine him in the fight in the Middle East. They have also hung back from putting forth any legislation that would bless the mission and lay out goals, limits, and a timeline for withdrawal. That posture, the latest move by Republicans to cede congressional power to the president, has effectively allowed Mr. Trump to run out the clock for quick action by Congress on the conflict. As their reservations about the war have grown in recent weeks, some Republicans have considered trying to rein in the operation with an authorization that would lay out narrow objectives and criteria for an eventual exit, but they missed a 30-day deadline after the start of the war to force consideration on such a bill. And the White House this month steered around another statutory milestone of 60 days, which fell on May 1st, for Mr. Trump to seek permission from Congress to continue the conflict or begin to withdraw forces. His team argued that the 60-day clock had stopped because the ceasefire between the United States and Iran had terminated the conflict, and claimed that the U.S. forces imposed a blockade on the Strait of Hormuz had begun a separate operation called Project Freedom. That has left critics with fewer tools at their disposal for challenging the military action in the Middle East and thrust Republicans in Congress into the perilous position of owning an unpopular war during a challenging midterm election year in which they were already in an uphill fight to keep their majorities. From Washington, President Trump returned from China on Friday facing major decisions on Iran as his top aides have drafted plans for a return to military strikes if Mr. Trump decides to try to break the impasse with more bombs. Mr. Trump has yet to make a decision on his next steps, the aides say. Officials from interested countries have been trying to patch together a compromise that would prompt Iran to reopen the Strait of Hormuz and allow Mr. Trump to declare victory and try to convince skeptical American voters that the expensive and deadly military foray into Iran was a success. But Mr. Trump reiterated to reporters aboard Air Force One soon after he left Beijing on Friday that Iran's latest peace offer was unacceptable. "I looked at it, and if I don't like the first sentence, I just throw it away," he said. Mr. Trump said he discussed Iran with President Xi Jinping of China, a strategic partner of Tehran that depends on oil and gas shipped through the strait, but he said he did not ask Mr. Xi to pressure Iran, and full details of the discussions have not yet emerged. Mr. Trump faces cross currents on the war, although it has become a political liability for him and he has often seemed eager to move on. The president has not achieved what he has often presented as the war's ultimate goal, preventing Iran from ever obtaining a nuclear weapon. The Pentagon is planning for the possibility that Operation Epic Fury, which was paused when the president declared a ceasefire last month, will pick up again in the coming days, even if under a new name. "We have a plan to escalate if necessary," Defense Secretary Pete Hegseth told lawmakers during congressional testimony this week. Mr. Hegseth also said there are plans to pack up and go home, returning the surge of more than 50,000 troops assigned to the Middle East now to more standard deployments. Two Middle East officials who spoke on the condition of anonymity to discuss operational manners said the United States and Israel are engaged in intense preparations, the largest since the ceasefire took effect, for the possible resumption of attacks against Iran as early as next week. They shook hands. They took a long walk. One man touched the other's arm. Then he did it again. They later shook hands some more. For two leaders at odds on many fronts, Taiwan, trade, rare earth resources, among others, Thursday's meeting between President Trump and Xi Jinping, China's leaders, suggested they wanted the rivalry to be more friendly than not. The body language stood in stark contrast to Mr. Trump's harsh criticism of China at home and to many of his meetings with longtime U.S. allies. The scene was far from tense or combative, as it was when Mr. Trump hosted Ukraine's president in the Oval Office. Gone was the gruff distance that Mr. Trump kept from Germany's former Chancellor of NATO leaders. Nor did it include one of Mr. Trump's inscrutable handshakes, as when he kept Japan's prime minister in his vice for 19 very long seconds. Instead, experts said the body language suggested Mr. Trump and Mr. Xi were each striking a conciliatory pose, each in their own style and reflecting their country's complicated relationship. Since the Trump administration's aggressive trade moves against China last year and Beijing's countermeasures, the two countries have adopted a tentative truce. From Washington, for Chinese Americans, the news this week might have seemed disorienting. There was a largely make-nice tone of the summit in Beijing between President Trump and the Chinese leader Xi Jinping, which ended on Friday. But in the days leading to the summit, two criminal cases in the United States reflected how the country's competitive and often tense geopolitical relationship has made life more difficult for many people of Chinese origin living in the United States. On Monday, federal prosecutors announced that Eileen Wang, the mayor of Arcadia, a suburb outside Los Angeles, would plead guilty to acting as an illegal agent of the Chinese government. Prosecutors said that Ms. Wang published propaganda on a purported news site under direction from Chinese officials. She has resigned. Ms. Wang's lawyers emphasized in a statement that the actions took place before Ms. Wang ran for public office. And on Wednesday, Zhu Jingwang, a Chinese-American community leader in New York, was convicted of illegally working as a foreign agent. He had been accused of running a secret police station in Manhattan that reported on political dissidents at the direction of the Chinese government. John Carman, Mr. Liu's lawyer, said that his work was limited to helping immigrants renew their Chinese driver's licenses. The law, he said, are written in such a fashion that they capture both those intending to do good deeds and bad. From Taipei, Taiwan, there were no heavy suitcases aboard the borrowed jet that secretly carried President Li Xingte of Taiwan towards Africa. Instead, to save fuel for a secret 15,000-mile journey to get around restricted airspace, his entourage brought only carry-on bags. The stripped-back high-stakes mission revealed by Taiwanese officials who had been on the flight and who showed documents to back up their account of what happened was aimed at outmaneuvering Beijing's latest attempts to isolate Taiwan. China had been gloating earlier after it dealt an embarrassing blow to the president of Beijing's rival, Taiwan, and his government's efforts to preserve the island's standing on the global stage. Prime Minister Lai Chang-te of Taiwan had been invited by the tiny South African kingdom of Eswatini to attend ceremonies in April marking King Maswati III's 40 years on the throne. Eswatini is the only African country that still maintains official diplomatic relations with Taiwan and not China. Mr. Lai was forced to call off the trip after three other countries rescinded permits for him to fly through their airspace to reach Eswatini. The three nations did so apparently because of pressure from Beijing, which says Taiwan is its territory and has no rightful place in diplomacy. Then, in a twist, Mr. Lai announced in early May, "I've arrived." He had reached Eswatini on a covert flight across the Indian Ocean that appeared to have caught Beijing by surprise. The Chinese government likened Mr. Lai's actions to a rat running across the street. Mr. Lai celebrated his trip as a plucky victory against China's campaign to marginalize Taiwan. From Scottsdale, Arizona, the family of AK-47-type rifles, which have appeared in nearly every conflict zone since their proliferation in the mid-20th century, is perhaps the most recognizable firearm silhouette in history. But civilian versions, once ubiquitous, are disappearing from shelves in the United States. All of a sudden, there was nothing, said Jim Fuller, a gunsmith who is considered one of the godfathers of the AK market in the United States and a go-to source for custom rifles. The collapse of the AK market shows how the buying habits of the country's large community of firearms enthusiasts can be shaped by geopolitical forces. The causes of the firearms disappearance include tariffs, sanctions, rising ammunition prices related to Russia's invasion of Ukraine, and the soaring popularity of the AR-15. The AK's shape may still be iconic, but the new cost is unappealing to many gun buyers. An AK, which cost a couple of $100 in the 1980s, can now go for 5 times more and is considered by many to be a boutique item. Overseas firearms manufacturers that supplied AK parts and rifles are now more focused on arming Europeans, fearful of an approaching invasion from Moscow, than on supplying the Americans, who once made up a larger portion of their customer base. With the tariffs, it is really hard to compete with the US-made products, so that's why we had to focus more on the European civilian market, said Jacek Pompinski, the chief executive of WPMP, a Polish firearms manufacturer that exports AK parts and firearms to the United States. This has left a dwindling number of importers and manufacturers in the United States trying to maintain the rifle status in American gun culture. There was no major gaffe, no knockout punch, in what was likely the last televised debate between candidates for California governor. 7 of them largely hewed to the same themes they sounded throughout the spring. That didn't make it much easier for California voters trying to decide whom they want to succeed Governor Gavin Newsom, a Democrat who cannot run again because of term limits. The majority of voters are still mulling their choices. With under 3 weeks remaining to the June 2nd primary, only 3% of ballots have been returned, according to Political Data Intelligence, a firm that tracks election data. Over the course of 90 minutes at the Julia Morgan Ballroom in San Francisco on Thursday, the candidates addressed the questions prompted by the concerns of California residents on topics ranging from the high cost of living to climate change. At times, they interrupted each other so much that the live audience tried to shush the interjecting candidates. The two Republicans on the debate stage, Steve Hilton and Chad Bianco, often supported each other and blamed Democrat policies for California's problems. The Democrats were less united and took opportunities to attack Xavier Becerra, the former state attorney general and Biden administration cabinet member, who was a Democrat frontrunner. The other four Democrats were Katie Porter, a former congresswoman, Tom Steyer, a progressive former hedge fund manager, Matt Mahan, the manager of San Jose, and Antonio Villaraigosa, the former mayor of Los Angeles. From Sacramento, one of California's most influential power brokers pleaded guilty to 3 felonies on Thursday, in a corruption case that has reverberated through the state capital and spurred attacks on a Democrat frontrunner in the volatile race for governor. That powerful figure, Dana Williamson, appeared in federal court in Sacramento, where she accepted reduced charges and pleaded guilty to lying to the FBI, filing a false tax return, and conspiracy to commit bank fraud and wire fraud. Ms. Williamson, 53, has been at the center of influencing Sacramento as a former chief of staff to Governor Gavin Newsom and a former political advisor to Xavier Becerra, who has emerged in recent weeks as a top Democrat contender for governor. While her case prompted speculation in November about whether her acts were tied to her work in Mr. Newsom's office, there has been greater scrutiny this month on her connections to Mr. Becerra, because of his unexpected surge in the governor's race. Ms. Williamson was indicted late last year on 23 charges stemming from a plot to skim $225,000 from one of Mr. Becerra's campaign accounts. Just an hour after Alex Murdoch was convicted of murdering his wife and one of his sons, the county clerk who had read the verdicts to the world was standing on the courthouse balcony with her dog, beaming as the South Carolina Attorney General singled her up for praise. I call her Becky Boo, that's her nickname, said Alan Wilson, the attorney general whose office led the prosecution, calling up to her from the news conference. 3 years later, the court clerk, Becky Hill, was singled out by South Carolina's top court as it tossed out the conviction of Mr. Murdoch, the son of the family of lawyers in a rural corner of the state. Calling it shocking jury interference, the South Carolina Supreme Court laid out a unanimous opinion on Wednesday how Ms. Hill had told juries not to let Mr. Murdoch's arguments convince you and how she had wanted a guilty verdict. And that's all for today's New York Times. This is Jackie Keith. Thank you so much for joining me. I'll see you all again next week.
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2: Good morning. This is Ed Reedy from the Talking Information Center with the Sunday, May 17th reading of the New York Times. Trump calls Xi a friend, but he left China without any breakthroughs. The lack of concrete agreements with Beijing shows the risk of President Trump's personality-driven foreign policy, which rests on the belief that he can defend U.S. interests through charm and force of will. By Anton Tranovsky. There was a vague agreement that China would purchase Boeing jets and more American soybeans. There was discussion about Iran and opening the Strait of Hormuz and a nod to other issues like cracking down on chemicals used to make fentanyl. But President Trump departed Beijing on Friday with almost nothing concrete to show for his two-day summit with President Xi Jinping of China. After months of buildup and a delay necessitated by Mr. Trump's difficulty in extricating the United States from the war with Iran, the summit ended with no major public progress on the Middle East, trade, Taiwan, nuclear proliferation, artificial intelligence, or any of the other myriad issues that are sources of friction between the world's two superpowers. Instead, Mr. Trump seemed intent on a different kind of diplomacy, forging a personal bond with a Chinese leader who appeared far more focused on advancing his own nation's strategic agenda. Mr. Trump toasted Mr. Xi as my friend at their banquet in Beijing on Thursday and said he'd become really a friend when they sat down before the cameras on Friday. A Chinese foreign ministry spokesman asked at a briefing during the summit whether Mr. Xi considered Mr. Trump a friend, responded with boilerplate. The two sides exchanged views on major issues. Mr. Trump has hailed the summit in Beijing as a major success, highlighting the personal bond he says he's built with China's longtime leader, but the feeling is not necessarily mutual, as evidenced by Mr. Xi's more measured tone and the lack of clarity about any major agreements. Orville Schell, vice president of the Center on U.S.-China Relations at the Asia Society in New York, called the summit quite insubstantial and aspirational. We have Trump dreaming out loud, he said. The mismatch shows the risk in Mr. Trump's personality-driven foreign policy, his bet that he can solve the world's problems and defend American interests by his charm and force of will. In Mr. Xi, the U.S. president faced a counterpart this week, well-versed in Mr. Trump's desire for praise and pomp and with an apparent strategy for how to exploit it. The result, analysts said, was a summit that illustrated the growing confidence of China on the world stage alongside a strategically muddled U.S. foreign policy under Mr. Trump. The summit might yet come to be seen as the start of a shift toward a more stable relationship between the United States and China, but few of even the limited accomplishments that Mr. Trump spoke about were confirmed by China, while Mr. Xi set the tone with an assertive posture over Taiwan. Experts say there's no question that personal chemistry between leaders is crucial, especially when authoritarian, centralized countries like China are involved. Susan L. Shirk, a senior State Department Asia specialist in the 1990s, said President Bill Clinton worked hard to establish a rapport with Jiang Zemin, the Chinese leader at the time. He would keep his eyes on Mr. Cheng even during the translation of his remarks, Ms. Shirk recalled. But Mr. Trump's lavishing of praise on Mr. Xi was different, Ms. Shirk said, especially in contrast to the Chinese leader's more restrained language. At times it was embarrassing, she said, like when Mr. Trump told the Fox News host Sean Hannity in an interview during the summit that Mr. Xi was tall, very tall, and then veered into ethnic stereotyping, especially for this country, because they tend to be a little bit shorter. He was flattering him excessively, and it was clearly not working, said Ms. Shirk, a professor at the University of California, San Diego. The lack of preparation created this kind of void of substance in the meeting, and the Chinese stepped into the void. Mr. Trump has already discovered that the power of his personality has limits in foreign policy. In his first term, he failed to get North Korea to give up its nuclear weapons, despite asserting that he and Kim Jong-un, country's leader, fell in love. In his second term, he has failed to stop Russia's invasion of Ukraine, despite a dozen phone calls with President Vladimir V. Putin of Russia and their summit in Alaska. Still asked to name the summit's most important achievement for the United States, Mr. Trump told Fox's News' Brett Baer, "I think the most important thing is relationship. It's all about relationship. It sounds like something that doesn't mean anything, but it's everything," Mr. Trump said. China, too, hailed the personal aspect of the visit. Wang Yi, China's foreign minister, said after the summit that the head of state diplomacy is the guiding star of the most important and complex bilateral relationship in the world. He said Mr. Trump and Mr. Xi spent nearly 9 hours together and had been able to achieve overall stability after experiencing ups and downs. But China entered the meeting with a broader agenda. While deflating U.S. claims of success, Mr. Xi warned Mr. Trump about the threat of a clash over Taiwan, even as Mr. Trump said nothing about the island democracy until after Air Force One took off from Beijing. Mr. Wang also suggested that the achievements of Mr. Trump that Mr. Trump had trumpeted, for example, China buying as many as 750 big, beautiful Boeing jets, were not a done deal. On Saturday, China said it would acquire some aircraft, but stopped short of confirming a specific purchase of Boeing planes. The working teams of both sides are still discussing the relevant details and will finalize the results as soon as possible, Mr. Wang said, referring to the economic talks between the United States and China. The disjointed dynamic stood in contrast to Mr. Xi's relationship with the leader he does call a friend, Mr. Putin. Their summits have featured much warmer displays than the pomp in Beijing this week, including the time they made pancakes and drank vodka in 2018. Their meetings often include joint statements, including the one in 2022, just before Russia's invasion of Ukraine, that their country's friendship had no limits. Mr. Putin will visit China next week, the Kremlin said on Saturday. The announcement was a reminder that Mr. Xi still looks to Russia as a crucial geopolitical partner and helps enable Russia's war with trade and technology, a relationship that many in Washington see as a threat to American security. Mr. Trump could see Mr. Xi again at a gathering of Asia and Pacific region leaders in Shenzhen, China, in November, and at the Group of 20 summit that Mr. Trump will host at his Doral Golf Resort near Miami in December. Mr. Trump also said Mr. Xi would visit the United States on September 24th, a sign that the high-level diplomacy that Mr. Trump has kicked off with China may only be beginning. Whether all the meetings will yield benefits for the United States is yet to be seen, analysts said, though a few dispute that any U.S. president needs to build a relationship with his Chinese counterpart. Mr. Shell, the Asia Society expert, cautioned that Mr. Xi had little track record of making concessions to the United States. If concrete agreements do come as a result of this bonhomme of this summit, I think we might be able to call it something of an inflection point, Mr. Shell said. That has not yet happened. China indicates tariffs were discussed at Trump's summit. China's Ministry of Commerce said Saturday that the countries had struck a preliminary agreement to reduce some tariffs, seemingly contradicting statements by President Trump. By Anna Swanson. The Chinese government indicated on Saturday that the United States and China had discussed the issue of tariffs during President Trump's visit to the country this past week, seemingly contradicting statements a day earlier by Mr. Trump, who said that tariffs were not discussed. A spokesman for the Chinese Ministry of Commerce said in a briefing on Saturday that the countries had agreed in principle to reduce tariffs on a set pool of products that were of concern to each side. It said that the countries had agreed to set up separate boards for trade and investment issues, and that the tariff reductions would be discussed through the trade board. It added that both sides had agreed to push forward with resolving issues in agricultural trade, including China's concerns about American treatment of bonsai trees, dairy and aquatic products, and the recognition of Shandong province as an area free of bird flu. China would work to resolve U.S. concerns about beef and poultry exports from certain states, it said. The sides also reached an agreement for China to buy aircraft and aircraft engines and parts from the United States. The Commerce Ministry said that the agreements were preliminary and that the two sides were still negotiating details. U.S. officials had previously talked about the boards of trade and investment. On Friday, Jameson Greer, the U.S. trade representative, confirmed that the two sides would set up a board of trade that would oversee tariff cuts in $30 billion of goods on each side. Mr. Trump and other officials had also noted progress in agricultural trade and sales of airplanes. But speaking to reporters on Air Force One on Friday, Mr. Trump had sown confusion by claiming that the two sides did not discuss U.S. tariffs on imports from China, a key issue going into the summit. "We didn't discuss tariffs," Mr. Trump said. "They're paying substantial tariffs, but we didn't discuss." When asked why, the president responded, "It wasn't brought up." China will host Putin days after Trump's visit. The Russian leader will go to Beijing on Tuesday for talks with President Xi Jinping. The Kremlin said he had watched President Trump's visit closely. By Ivan Nechparenko. President Vladimir V. Putin of Russia will go to China next week for talks with its leader, Xi Jinping, just days after President Trump's visit to Beijing, the Kremlin said on Saturday. Mr. Putin watched Mr. Trump's visit closely and is looking forward to discussing major issues with Mr. Xi during a two-day visit, which will begin on Tuesday, the Kremlin said. Russian officials had said for days that Mr. Putin would visit China, but the dates were not announced until Saturday. China confirmed that the trip would take place. Dmitry S. Peskov, the Kremlin spokesman, told reporters on Friday that the trip would give Moscow a good opportunity to share opinions on the contacts that the Chinese had with the Americans. The Kremlin said on Saturday that the two leaders would discuss bilateral issues, share thoughts on the main international and regional problems, and sign several bilateral documents. Russia has a lopsided economic relationship with China. China supplies more than a third of its imports and buys more than a quarter of its exports. But Russia accounts for only about 4% of China's international trade, a smaller share than Vietnam's. But with Moscow engaged in a high-stakes conflict with the West in Ukraine, Beijing has been trying to preserve at least a semblance of equality. And Russia's value to China as a reliable source of energy has increased since war in Iran put global supplies of oil and natural gas under strain. For years, Russia has been pushing China to agree to build a gas pipeline that would link its Siberian extraction sites with China's interior through Mongolia. But Beijing has been hesitant, fearing that the pipeline, which would complement one that already carries Russian gas and another that is nearing completion, would make it too dependent on one supplier. Speaking after Victory Day celebrations in Moscow on May 9th, Mr. Putin said that Russia and China were very close to agreement on taking a highly significant step toward in-oil and gas cooperation. If we are able to finalize them during the visit, I would be very pleased, he said. Mr. Putin also said that Moscow was closely following the plans for Mr. Trump's Beijing visit and hoped that there would be no illegitimate sanctions or escalating economic tensions between the United States and China. Mr. Trump's trip ended on Friday with no major announcements. Andrei Kortnov, a Russian expert on international affairs with the Kremlin-linked Valde Discussion Club, said at a news conference on Friday in Moscow that talks between Mr. Putin and Mr. Xi probably won't always, and in every aspect, be an easy conversation, but he added that the current situation also creates additional opportunities for Russia. How a nature cruise turned into a nightmare. The Hanta virus outbreak on the MV Honduras set off alarms for a world still traumatized by COVID. For those on board, the danger was much closer. By Jason Horwitz, Clara Moses, and Amelia Nirenberg. The grim-faced captain had bad news for the people gathered in the lounge of the MV Honduras. One of their fellow passengers had died. Tragic as it is, it was due to natural causes, we believe, the captain, Jan Dobrogowski, told them on April 12th. He added that the ship's doctor had said the man was not infectious, so the ship is safe. Less than 2 weeks earlier, the captain had convened the same group for a celebratory toast as the Honduras left Argentina to sail the South Atlantic for birdwatching and wildlife spotting on some of the world's most remote islands. Now, passengers consoled the dead man's widow, Mirjam Schilperode-Huisman, 69, of the Netherlands. She and her husband, Leo Schilperode, also 69, had crossed South America in pursuit of rare birds. Some asked if she would prefer that the trip be cut short. Everyone is here for a purpose, she responded, according to Ruh Senit, a Turkish documentary filmmaker who was on the ship. She urged her fellow bird watchers to push on because her husband would have wanted me to do the same. Within weeks, two more passengers, including Ms. Schilperode-Huisman, would be dead. The cause, health officials say, was almost certainly the Andes species of the Hanta virus, a family of viruses carried by rodents that can spread between humans. Over the following weeks, a world still traumatized by the coronavirus pandemic watched anxiously as the passengers and crew of the Honduras, hailed from at least 23 countries, lived the nautical nightmare of a potential outbreak in close quarters far out at sea. As health officials sought to contain the virus, understand how it had come aboard, and trace the contacts of passengers who had disembarked, people on the ship depicted their journey in interviews and social media posts. It was a trip priced roughly between $8,000 and $27,000 that began with the promise of seeing life in the wild and ended in protective gear and quarantine. The Honduras and most of its passengers eventually sailed to Tenerife in the Canary Islands, where local leaders did all they could to stop them from coming, including suggesting that rats might swim ashore and bring the virus with them. As of Friday, the World Health Organization said at least 10 cases, 8 confirmed and 2 suspected, of the Hanta virus had been traced to the ship. It said 2 of the 3 deaths had been attributed to the virus and that it was strongly suspected to have caused the third. Around the world, dozens of people have been forced to quarantine in case they develop symptoms during the virus's incubation period, which can be as long as 6 weeks. in the United States, where 18 people from the ship were in special facilities, health officials said on Thursday that they were monitoring 16 other people who had been on a flight with someone known to have been infected, as well as 7 more who left the cruise ship in April. Public health officials have stressed that the threat to the general public is low based on what is known about the virus and the close sustained contact usually required to spread it. Still, scientists who have studied the virus for decades caution that it is unpredictable and that under certain circumstances it can be transmitted without direct contact. Over the past month, the specter of another pandemic turned the world's attention to a single cruise journey. It began with passengers sharing breakfast buffets, sitting together during wildlife and astronomy lectures, and lining up for cones at ice cream socials. But once news of the hantavirus spread, they retreated into isolation, avoiding an invisible pathogen that had become as palpable as the swells that rolled below them. 77 species in 13 hours, the Honduras sailed under a Dutch flag and named after a Flemish cartographer, was built to navigate icy waters and go to some of the world's most far-flung places. It attracted wildlife lovers eager to glimpse hourglass dolphins, fur seals, assorted whales and penguins, and rare migratory birds. Lecturers and guides also joined. The ship began the journey on April 1 in Ushuaia, Argentina, with passengers disembarking at various islands. Some joined the trip for just parts of the route. Passengers included a Turkish bird watcher who posted under the name Bird Detective, an American travel influencer, and the ill-fated couple from the Netherlands. Back home in their Dutch village, Hollerwich, the couple's backyard bordered the woods. They walked the quiet, orderly streets on the lookout for birds, binoculars usually hanging from Mr. Schillepirod's neck, said John von Scheppen, a neighbor. They traveled a lot, he said. In the months before the couple joined the cruise, they had traipsed around South America in a camper seeking glimpses of wild birds. On February 6 in Algarrobo de Guía, Argentina, they spotted 36 species, including the spectacled tyrant and the Chaco earthcreeper. They went to Fianco Silla Verde in the northwest Salta province, where Argentine epidemiologists say there is a history of hantavirus infections. There, they spotted a glittering bellied emerald and a white-throated chacota. In March, they moved to the northeast. On a single day in the province of Corrientes, they spotted 77 species in 13 hours. Mr. Schilberod logged it all on a site for bird watchers, eBird. Before the ship's departure, some people, several of whom would join the cruise, went to a bird-watching spot in Ushuaia near a landfill known for attracting birds. Later, there would be speculation, echoed in internet memes and on late-night talk shows, that the landfill was the source of the outbreak. The government of Argentina at first said Mr. Schilperod had visited the site, but declined to say how it knew that. Several guides who brought different groups there said the Dutch couple were not among them. A spokesman for the local health ministry in Ushuaia dismissed the landfill theory as a disinformation campaign meant to damage the area's reputation as a tourist destination. What is clear is that Mr. Schilperod, who fastidiously logged so many of his bird-watching visits, did not record one at the landfill site. On March 30th, he logged the buffed-winged synclodes and the dark-faced ground tyrant at a glacier outside Ushuaia. Then he and his wife joined the ship along with passengers on a trip organized by Oceanwide Expeditions for the final journey of the season before winter came to the southern hemisphere. At that point, the ship carried 175 people, according to Oceanwide and the World Health Organization. Lamb for Easter dinner. Jake Rosmarin, an American travel influencer, wished his followers a happy embarkation day in a video he posted. He offered a tour of the Honduras, its dining quarters and cabins, its coffee stations and lecture theater. on the same day that Mr. Shilperud spotted a Magellan penguin and a sooty shearwater, according to his log. The American briefed his followers on a coming storm. "It's about to get rough," he said, "so stay tuned." A few days later, the passengers prepared to disembark on South Georgia Island. They received a briefing on biosecurity to make sure that all of our outer gear was clean to prevent introducing anything to South Georgia's fragile environment. Mr. Rosemarin

dinner. On April 6, at the Bay of Godthull on South Georgia, Mr. Shilperod logged 19 species, including an Antarctic tern, a king penguin, and a South Georgia pipit. It was the last entry he made in his 2 years on eBird, bringing his total to just under 6,000 birds. At some point after that, he fell ill. 5 days later, on April 11th, after receiving intensive care in the sick bay, he died. A serious medical situation. The passengers suspected nothing about a virus. They carried on with their activities. Cooking demonstrations, borscht and curry, a crafternoon during which they learned to crochet, a trivia night they revealed that their average age was somewhere in the 60s. They did laps around deck 8. On April 13th, the day after the captain delivered the news of Mr. Shilperod's death, the ship reached Tristan da Cunha, a British territory with slightly more than 200 residents. Over the next 3 days, passengers took small boats around the island and then disembarked for a tour. We also passed by the supermarket, the school, the island's 2 churches, and the pub, Mr. Rosmarin informed his followers. A report on the island's website mentioned the waffles that students at St. Mary's School ate with 3 visitors from the ship. Other passengers drank with residents at the Albatross Pub, a time full of laughter and stories, the website reported. A small group went to a church on the island for a service in Mr. Shilperod's memory, said Mr. Sennett, the Turkish documentarian. On April 16th, the ship reached Nightingale Island, where some of the birders stood with binoculars, staring at an exceedingly rare olive-yellow Wilkins finch, twitching on a bough, according to a video posted by Mr. Rosmarin. Over the next few days, Mr. Shilperod, Huseman, started getting sick. Despite the calm sea, she held tight to the ship's railings and accepted help from other passengers, whom she called my protective angels, Mr. Sennett said. From April 22 to 24 at the island of St. Helena, where Napoleon was exiled, about 30 people disembarked. Among them was Ms. Shilperod Huseman, who was planning to fly to Johannesburg with her husband's remains on the way home to the Netherlands. But she seemed to become sicker after boarding the plane in a wheelchair. Dutch flight attendants tended to her for about an hour. The crew helped her without any protection against the virus, and then they served everyone on board snacks and drinks, said Barbara de Buclar, who stood behind Miss Shilperod Huseman in the boarding line. She seemed exhausted and deeply sad, Ms. de Buclar said. The crew decided she was too sick to travel beyond Johannesburg. She was taken by ambulance to a clinic there, where she died on April 26. Tests later showed that she had the hantavirus, the World Health Organization said. The next day, another person was medevaced from Ascension Island to Johannesburg for intensive care treatment. He was later confirmed to have the hantavirus. By the end of April, others on the Honduras had become ill, including the ship's doctor, who had treated the Dutch couple, and at least one other crew member. On Saturday, May 2nd, a woman from Germany who had spent time with the Dutch couple died on the ship. Later testing confirmed that both she and the ship's doctor had the hantavirus. Oceanwide, the cruise company released a statement on May 3rd saying there was a serious medical situation aboard the Honduras. It implemented isolation measures and asked health officials to conduct testing. When the ship reached its destination, Cape Verde, on May 3rd, the passengers were not allowed off. Mr. Rosmarin, the chipper travel influencer, spoke to his followers in a voice warbling with emotion. I'm currently on board the MV Honduras, and what's happening right now is very real, he said. The worst days, when the ship requested medical testing, protocols kicked in under the World Health Organization regulations. Officials in Cape Verde received the alarm loud and clear. So did an anxious world. This makes us jump, said Anne Lindstrad, a representative for the World Health Organization in Cape Verde, adding that at first she feared it could have been a new COVID. Specialists boarded the ship to treat

0: 6 passengers and provide protective equipment. 3 more people were medevaced out, including the ship's doctor and a British guide. The body of the German woman remained aboard. Passengers did not know when or where they could disembark. "These were the worst days," said Javier Padilla, Spain's Secretary of State for Health, who received status reports from the Spanish passengers. Cape Verde argued that it was too small a country to handle the outbreak. The World Health Organization reached out to Spain to see if the ship could go to the Canary Islands. Prime Minister Pedro Sanchez agreed, motivated, he said, by the sense of solidarity in a global health crisis. Local leaders in the Canary Islands fought his decision, but at 7:15 p.m. on May 6, the ship left for the islands, and morale on board improved. Bird watching resumed. Eamon Yogurtkula, the Turkish passenger who posted as bird detective, spotted a leech's storm petrel with a deep forked tail on May 7th. At least 7 bird watchers on the ship got up early and logged their sightings of storm petrels and other seabirds on eBird. On Saturday, May 9, Fernando Clavijo, the Canary Islands leader, made a last-ditch effort to stop the ship from coming. He sent Spain's health minister, Monica Garcia, a screenshot from an AI search purportedly showing that rats are excellent swimmers and can survive in water for long periods. Ms. Garcia replied hours later with a technical report that said rats were unlikely to be on the Honduras and that in any case, the ones associated with hantavirus infections are not good swimmers. As Spanish civil defense aircraft circled the ship, Mr. Yogurtkula, now wearing a blue mask, kept posting. "Our ocean crossing has officially come to an end today," he wrote in one. In another, his camera tracked a lone gliding seabird, along with a drone and a helicopter hovering over a nearby dump site. Soon after, people in white hazmat suits sidled up to the ship. As the last passengers left the ship on Monday evening, headed for chartered planes and in many cases weeks of quarantine, health experts around the world scrambled to trace and test people who might have been exposed to the virus. Shortly after 7 p.m., the Honduras honked 4 times and turned back to the open sea for its long voyage back to the Netherlands for disinfection. Fear grows that Iran may be using proxy groups beyond the Mideast. The charges against Mohammed al-Sayed in the United States have raised concerns that Iran could be working with its proxies to stage attacks outside the region. By Aaron Boxerman, Neil McFarquhar, and Feli Hassan. A criminal complaint against an Iraqi man that was unsealed in a U.S. court on Friday accusing him of plotting attacks in the United States has raised fears that Iran is increasingly wielding its proxy forces to target Western interests far beyond the Middle East. Iran's powerful Islamic Revolutionary Guard Corps have tried to kill their opponents on American soil even before the war with the United States, according to U.S. officials. Their targets have ranged from President Trump to Mahsa Alamjad, an Iranian critic of the regime living in exile in New York. The accusations against the Iraqi man, Mohammed al-Sayed, describe him as a high-ranking figure in Katiba Hezbollah, an Iraqi militia backed by Iran. The complaint has led to a heightened level of concern following a series of attacks in Europe that prosecutors said Mr. al-Sayedi was involved in. They've expanded their scope into actual Western countries now beyond just the war zone, said Aaron Y. Zellin, an expert at the Washington Institute for Near East Policy, referring to Katiba Hezbollah. It is significant because it would suggest that more vectors of Iran's broader axis of resistance are involved in attacking in the West, he added. According to the complaint, Mr. al-Sayed was involved in planning at least 20 attacks in Europe and Canada since the U.S.-Israeli campaign against Iran began in late February and was plotting attacks on U.S. soil, including against Jewish institutions. Mr. Al-Sadi was detained in Turkey recently and handed over to U.S. authorities. Mr. Al-Sadi's lawyer said in federal court in Manhattan on Friday. Mr. Al-Sadi appeared in court on Friday but did not enter a plea. Sabarin News, an Iraqi outlet affiliated with Iranian-backed militias, said in a post on social media that Mr. Al-Sadi had been traveling through Turkey to Moscow when he was detained by Turkish security forces. The outlet shared what it said was a video of Mr. Al-Sadi reassuring his family after his detention. Much remains unclear about the case, which has yet to make its way through the courts. Khatib Hezbollah has not commented publicly on Mr. Al-Sadid's arrest or the allegations that the group had supported attacks in Western countries. Mr. Al-Sadi has not commented publicly on his alleged involvement with Khatib Hezbollah, although his lawyer said in court on Friday that he is a political prisoner and prisoner of war. Three people in Iraq who said they knew Mr. Al-Sadi, including a senior Iraqi official, said that while he had ties to Iraq's militia and Iranian officials, they were not aware of his alleged membership in Khatib Hezbollah. They spoke on condition of anonymity because of the sensitivity of the case. In the complaint, federal investigators supplied transcripts of phone calls in which they said Mr. Al-Sadi had sought to plan attacks, including against a Jewish temple, and recruit operatives. They also attached photos they said showed Mr. Al-Sadi with senior Iranian officials, such as Qasem Soleimani, a senior Iranian Revolutionary Guard commander who was killed by the United States in 2020. The attacks included the firebombing of a synagogue in Belgium and another on the Bank of America building in Paris, the complaint said. Many of the attacks had originally been claimed by a hitherto unknown group, which called itself Harakat Ashab al-Yaman al-Islamia. Federal investigators, however, said on Friday that they had determined that it was essentially a front for Khatib Hezbollah. The complaint says that Mr. Al-Sadi planned to kill Americans and Jews in Los Angeles and Arizona, and that he had started planning an attack on a synagogue in New York City. Since the war between the United States, Israel, and Iran began in late February, Khatib Hezbollah has been involved in firing on the U.S. Embassy in Iraq, as well as its oil installations in the Arab Gulf states, but its role appeared to be limited to the region. With Iranian backing, the militia has grown into a hard line and powerful force that holds significant sway in Iraq. Its fighters have killed American soldiers, kidnapped an American journalist, and an Israeli academic, and fought to prop up the dictatorial government of the deposed Syrian President Bashar al-Assad. Iran began setting up its network of proxy militia forces across the Middle East, the so-called Axis of Resistance, in the late 1980s. Hezbollah in Lebanon was long the most powerful member of the network, and the group has been accused of carrying out attacks abroad, most notoriously when an Argentine court concluded that the organization had carried out a deadly assault on a Jewish community center in 1994 in Buenos Aires that killed more than 80 people. Both Hezbollah and Iran denied involvement. Although the groups have their own leadership, they work in close coordination with the guards and are unlikely to carry out any overseas operation that might blow back on Iran without a green light from Tehran, experts said. The United States, Israel, and Iran are currently observing a fragile ceasefire in the war. Efforts by mediators, most prominently Pakistan, to reach a conclusive deal to end the war have stalled, with the two sides unable to agree on constraints to Iran's nuclear program. Iran continues to blockade the Strait of Hormuz in the Persian Gulf, a critical waterway for global oil, driving up prices worldwide. U.S. vessels have enforced their own blockade of Iranian ports. Mr. Trump has insisted that the United States and Israel have devastated Iran's military. But U.S. intelligence assessments suggest that Iran retains considerable fighting power should the countries return to open war. Navy aircraft carrier completes longest deployment since Vietnam. After being diverted for combat with Venezuela and Iran, the USS Gerald R. Ford returned to Norfolk, Virginia on Saturday after nearly a year at sea. By Johnny Ismay. The aircraft carrier USS Gerald R. Ford returned home to Norfolk, Virginia on Saturday, completing the longest deployment by a U.S. warship since the Vietnam War. What began on June 24th as a peacetime cruise with scheduled port calls in the Mediterranean and the North Sea changed drastically in October when the ship was in Split, Croatia. While the Ford was in port, Defense Secretary Pete Hegseth ordered it to the Caribbean in the run-up to the U.S. commando raid in January that seized President Nicolas Maduro of Venezuela. Then Mr. Hegseth sent the ship to the Middle East in preparation for the war against Iran. Along the way, the crew endured a major fire that destroyed the sleeping area for hundreds of sailors, complaints about food shortages, delays in receiving mail, and mechanical problems with the gear that launches and recovers warplanes on the ship's flight deck. About 4,500 sailors serve on carriers like the Ford when all the aircraft and aviators are aboard. Warship deployments are typically scheduled to last 6 months, but those for aircraft carriers can sometimes stretch into 8 months. Pushing beyond that, as the Navy has done with the Ford, can strain both the crew as well as the mechanical well-being of the ship itself. For the spouses of at least two Ford sailors, it has not been an easy time. They spoke with the New York Times because their husbands are not allowed to do so without official authorization from the Navy. Erica Feiste was new to Navy life, but as soon as she heard the Ford was heading to the Caribbean, she knew that her husband was probably not coming home on February 4, as initially planned. "I think the communications were actually better than I expected for the most part," said Ms. Feiste, who was able to talk with her husband frequently while he was at sea. "The length and the conditions of the deployment," she added, "were worse than I expected." In early December, the couple spent 5 days together in St. Thomas during a port call. When Ms. Feiste dropped her husband off at the pier to head back out, he was told that bad weather had halted water taxi service to the ship. 800 sailors from the Ford were stuck there overnight on the pier with no food, no water, no sanitation, and tons of mosquitoes, said Ms. Feiste, whose husband was unable to get back to the ship until 8 the next morning. In February, the Ford deployment was extended again as Mr. Hegseth sent the ship to the Middle East in preparation for war against Iran. Being told that they were getting extended to go to war was definitely hard to wrap your head around, and it's kind of unbelievable, said Tristan Koch, whose husband is also on the Ford. Kind of sounds like it's coming out of a movie. As the Ford's deployment stretched on, the ship missed a planned maintenance period in a Virginia shipyard to fix many of the carrier's mechanical problems. The next month, while in the Red Sea, the ship's laundry room caught fire. The flames spread into the ship's ventilation system, taking about 30 hours to extinguish. By the time it was over, 600 sailors and crew members had lost their beds. In late March, senior Navy officials held a town hall meeting in the base theater at Naval Station Norfolk so the families of sailors aboard Ford and its escort ships could voice their concerns. It did not go well. In the recording of the meeting that was provided to the New York Times, family members occasionally jeered John Phelan and Hung Cao, the Navy's top two civilian leaders at the time, during the nearly 80-minute event. One attendee read a statement written by a Ford sailor who said the deployment has shaken his faith in the Navy's treatment of sailors. "I do not control what the Navy does," the woman read from the letter. "I do, however, control whether or not I will reenlist, and as of right now, I cannot and will not afford the Navy the opportunity to potentially tear my family apart again for a year." She concluded by saying her sailor was afraid to seek mental health assistance because it would reflect poorly on his service record, a comment that was met with thunderous applause from the assembled family members. Mr. Phelan was dismissed from his job as Secretary of the Navy in April after months of infighting with senior Pentagon leaders. The Navy declined to comment on the dissatisfaction expressed by family members of the Ford strike group during the town hall meeting in March. After the laundry fire, Ms. Coates said it took double the time for the care packages she sent to her husband, or roughly a month, to reach the ship, and she said that was when she started hearing about sailors not having enough food. Ms. Coates said most of the news she got about her husband's ship came via posts on Facebook, and it was difficult to sort out what was really happening, given what she said were a flood of AI-generated posts about the Ford outline. In February, the Navy released a statement in response to reports of problems with the ship's catapults and sanitation, saying that all such systems were operating within expected parameters. On social media, Navy leadership and Mr. Hegseth pushed back against similar claims of food shortages on two other ships supporting the war against Iran, the USS Abraham Lincoln and USS Tripoli, in April. Even when Ford's return was just days away, Ms. Feastie said it was difficult for her to believe her husband was finally coming home. "Until about a week ago, I wasn't really sure that this was actually going to happen," she said. "At least I wasn't allowing myself to believe it, because I was afraid to get my hopes up again." Severe storms to bring strong winds and hail to central U.S., forecasters say. A series of storms, including supercells, threatens to dump rain, hail, and create a tornado risk for a vast section of the country. The most severe weather is expected on Monday. By Amy Graff. Thunderstorms will carve a path through the central United States, bringing multiple days of severe weather that kicks off on Saturday, continues into Sunday, and peaks with the most widespread and adverse conditions on Monday, forecasters say. The rounds of storms are expected to deliver a barrage of weather hazards, including damaging wind of more than 75 miles per hour, hail as large as softballs, bursts of heavy rain, and strong tornadoes from Texas to the Great Lakes. This is certainly looking like one of the bigger severe weather sequences this year so far, Andrew Lyons, a meteorologist with the Storm Prediction Center, said on Saturday morning. Some areas will be at a higher risk for the most severe weather than others, and the National Weather Service advised that people living in areas threatened by thunderstorms keep an eye out for watches and warnings, especially those alerting of tornadoes. A tornado watch is a heads-up that conditions are favorable for tornadoes, while a warning is an order to find shelter immediately because tornado is about to form or has already been spotted. Damaging winds possible on Saturday, a risk of severe storms was focused over parts of the Central Plains and Midwest on Saturday and was expected to continue overnight. By late afternoon, thunderstorms had developed across portions of southern Iowa, northern Missouri, and western Illinois, where there were reports of lightning, hail as large as golf balls, and damaging winds that knocked over trees. Storm activity had also started over northeast Colorado, southern Nebraska, and northern Kansas, the area with the highest prospect of unsettled weather on Saturday. Mr. Lyons said that the tornado threat on Saturday was low, but that they were still possible and people should prepare for them. Some of the storms could intensify into long-lived supercells, which would be most capable of producing tornadoes, though that threat was expected to be higher on Sunday and Monday than on Saturday, Mr. Lyons said. Thunderstorms are fueled by rapidly rising columns of warm, moist air known as updrafts. In a typical thunderstorm, the updraft can last up to about an hour. In a supercell, it rotates and can persist for much longer. Supercells are what we call organized, which means they're persistent and they can go for several hours, Mr. Lyons said. There was also a low risk of heavy rains that could lead to flooding in the region, with a slightly higher threat across northern Missouri and into southern Iowa. Persistent storms on Sunday. The threat of severe storms was expected from the central plains to the upper Midwest on Sunday afternoon and extended into the evening hours, particularly from eastern Nebraska to southwestern Minnesota, northwestern Iowa, and southeastern South Dakota. Cities falling within the area under the highest risk include Sioux Falls, South Dakota, Sioux City, Iowa, and Grand Island, Nebraska. Supercell storms are more likely in those areas and could bring more damaging winds, large hail, and tornadoes than typical thunderstorms. Mr. Lyons said that the threat of tornadoes was expected to bump up to medium risk on Sunday. A low chance of heavy rain that could lead to flooding was spread across portions of the upper Midwest, with flooding possible on the streets of the Twin Cities. Severe storm risks rises on Monday. Monday was expected to be the most active day of the sequence, with the risk of severe storms heightening and expanding across a broader area of the central and southern plains and the Midwest. Thunderstorms are forecast to develop in a large stretch of the central United States, from the Great Lakes to northern Texas. The threat of supercell storms was predicted to be highest on Monday, particularly in an area spread between northern Oklahoma and central Iowa, with Kansas City, Missouri, Omaha, and Des Moines among the cities that could see the most severe weather. These storms could bring hail as large as softballs, as well as tornadoes. It's very likely we will see a few tornadoes with Monday's storms, and some of them could be strong to intense, Mr. Lyons said. CBS cancels itself, not just Colbert. By Bill Carter. From the start of his career as a late-night television star on CBS, Stephen Colbert shattered the long-established broadcast network mold for who and what makes a late-night host. His previous experience, The Colbert Report, pronounced as though on TV Francais, on Comedy Central, was a never-ending sketch which had Mr. Colbert playing a caricature of a self-obsessed, blowhard conservative commentator. He even conducted interviews on the show as the character, compelling him to tell his guests to be prepared for a jerk. Before CBS, Mr. Colbert had almost never appeared as himself on television, nor most anywhere else. For years, he gave interviews about the show completely in character. A guy who could not have been more opposite to the real Colbert in personality or political views. Everyone had to be in on the fake news joke. It was a masterful, one-of-a-kind performance, one of the sharpest, most astute political satires ever produced for a mainstream audience, and a hit. It lasted for 9 years. His recruitment by CBS to succeed the legendary David Letterman as host of The Late Show in 2014 made complete sense to me. He was a major comic star, and he wanted the job. At the time, I was convinced it was a perfect match, and one sure to be easier than what Mr. Colbert had just pulled off. All he had to do this time was to be the real Stephen Colbert. What I didn't anticipate was that the foundation of Mr. Colbert's success was something new to late night, hardcore point-of-view political comedy. He had developed it while contributing to The Daily Show on Comedy Central, a broadcast network steeped in the traditional both-sides style of Johnny Carson. Was going to expect him to drop that as well as the character. CBS did. Mr. Colbert tried. It didn't work. His outspoken, pointedly satirical voice was muted in his early late show performance. He looked a bit lost, as though in trying to be the real Stephen Colbert, whom CBS anticipated. He was actually becoming another character and not a terribly funny one. At risk of losing the gig, Mr. Colbert agreed to CBS's push for a new executive producer, Chris Light, with only TV news credits, Morning Joe and the CBS This Morning. Mr. Colbert later praised Mr. Light and concluded he had been crucial in transforming the show into what we really wanted to do, which was build the comedy around the news of the day, even if Mr. Colbert had given up pretending to be a fake news anchor. Mr. Licht's arrival in 2016 coincided with the political rise of Donald Trump, and a grudge match made in media heaven was born. Mr. Colbert started finishing first in late night about a year later and stayed in the position for most of the time since. Mr. Colbert is leaving the Ed Sullivan Theater this Thursday after around 1,800 shows. CBS has said, definitely and defensively, that this is purely a business decision. Nobody really believes that, but even the number one late-night show is not the moneymaker it once was. It's expensive to produce. The broadcast ratings are not what they used to be. Those viewers who are left are disproportionately older and of less interest to advertisers. The network says it decided to end the late show because it was losing at least $40 million a year. Sounds credible, doesn't it? Maybe not. Many insiders, including Mr. Colbert's friend and direct competitor, Jimmy Kimmel, have noted that CBS's calculation left out some key factors. It did not include the effect of Mr. Colbert's star presence on the fees CBS is able to command from local affiliate stations. It shrugged off the value the network has gained from sending stars of its series onto the show for promotion and ignored Mr. Colbert's role in bringing viewers to those affiliates' 11 p.m. news shows in anticipation of the new Late Show episode that would air right after. Mr. Colbert says the network never raised its financial concerns and did not push for any of the ways such a show could cut costs. When NBC saw declining revenue from its own late-night offerings, it eliminated the band on Seth Meyers' show and cut Jimmy Fallon's back to 4 days a week. In fact, Mr. Colbert said CBS was feverish to lock him into a new contract only 3 years ago. Mr. Colbert, as gentlemanly a star as there is on television, has thrown no on-air tantrums. He's mostly left the open disparagement of the bosses to his predecessor, David Letterman. But it's no secret what transpired in between that eager pitch to extend his run and that sudden closing notice. CBS's parent company, Paramount, was on the verge of a merger. President Trump, who has been wounded by Mr. Colbert's political satire and who on many occasions had publicly called for him to be canceled or put to sleep in one memorable social media message, had returned to office and in a position to interfere with any deal. Paramount had already taken steps widely seen as currying favor with the administration, most notably when it signed off on a $16 million payment to settle a lawsuit Mr. Trump brought against CBS News's 60 Minutes, even though legal experts said Mr. Trump had very little chance of prevailing in court. In a monologue, Mr. Colbert called the settlement a big fat bribe. He got word he'd been canceled just days later. A week or so after that, the deal was approved. However, CBS attempts to characterize the Colbert decision from now on, that's what people will remember. And that's all the time we have for today. Stay safe and thank you for listening.
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2: Hello, this is Kathleen, and today I'll be reading to you from Talking Information Center's Ability Program. Rethinking Colostomies by Seth McBride. I can't think of many things in the disability world with a bigger gap between the perceptions of the haves and the have-nots than a colostomy. We have articles about the phenomenon dating back to the 90s, and little has changed into intervening decades. People who don't have a colostomy don't want one and can't stomach, pun intended, the idea of having one. People who have had one can't believe how much it's improved their lifestyle. From a C7 quad speaking to Barry Corbett in 1998, do I have any regrets? Absolutely. I wish I had chosen this option 11 years earlier. And from a C5 quad, speaking to one of our writers 24 years later, my only regret now is that I didn't get it sooner. Of course, a colostomy doesn't turn your poop into pansies. But for many people, especially those who can't manage a bowel program independently, or who have had or need flap surgery, or who deal with gastrointestinal problems that complicate a bowel program, the benefits of having a colostomy often outweigh the negatives. So in the interest of being clear-eyed, we'll look at the objections to the idea of a colostomy, the benefits that a colostomy can provide, and the complications you'll need to manage if you choose to get one. A bag of poop. Most people's major objection to the idea of a colostomy is that you wind up with a bag of poop attached to you. Some people just find the idea, the smells associated with it, and the sound of gas burping from a colostomy bag to be gross. But modern pouches do a much better job at keeping the smells at bay, and people without colostomies also deal with gas. For people who have had consistent bowel issues, managing a contained bag of stool may be a lot less objectionable than having to clean up after regular accidents. As Rachel Palmer, a C6 quad, explained in Why Some Wheelchair Users Wish They Had a Colostomy Sooner, there was 1 year where I had diarrhea every single day. I had an accident at least 2 or 3 times every week. I was terrified to eat. If I had a family function to go to, I'd plan ahead by not eating. I was so scared of having an accident. For Palmer and many others, not having to constantly worry about accidents was enough to get over having to wear a colostomy pouch. But what about strangers or romantic partners? In Relationships with Baggage, Dating with a Colostomy, Veronica Skye put it this way. How do you explain to the person you're dating that you shit in a bag? There is no easy way to do it. Turns out the hard way. Full disclosure early on is the most effective. If a partner can't handle the realities of a colostomy, you should know that sooner rather than later. Many ostomates, yes, that's a real term for people who've had a colostomy, find that colostomy is a net positive for relationships, especially in considering the alternative. In The Joy of Colostomy, C5-6 quad Danny Hinsman put it this way. It's still a lot easier than having to explain to a girlfriend how to do a bowel program. The benefits. Let's start with time. Many people with SCI or other forms of paralysis consider a colostomy because they're spending absurd amounts of time managing their bowel program. In Goodbye Bowel Program, Hello Colostomy, NM Editor-in-Chief Ian Reuter offered this eye-popping back-of-the-napkin map. By my count, I've probably endured about 4,500 bowel programs. If you figure an average of 2.5 hours for each one, I've spent somewhere in the ballpark of 11,000 hours waiting on my shower chair. That's over 450 full days of my life. Everyone's math is different, but if you're spending hours at a time on the toilet, plus cleanup every time you have an accident, it's worth thinking about what you could do with that time instead. Other benefits include fewer accidents. Yes, you can still have blowouts with a colostomy pouch, but with proper management, they are far rarer. Once I have the wafer and bag in place, it's okay. Even if something happens and the bag comes loose, it's in your lap and not underneath you, said Steve Piazzano. In Colostomy Pros and Cons, Rick Harvey had medical issues that forced his hand on a colostomy, but he came around to its benefits once he started living with it. Life is better now, he said. Flying's okay, I have more time, and I don't have to watch what I eat as much or worry about involuntaries. For Palmer, The procedure had a more profound impact on her relationships. It was the first time I was in a relationship where I allowed myself to actually fall in love with someone. I couldn't do that before, she says. My sex life improved because I didn't fear the humiliation of having an accident. Another major benefit increased independence. Many lower quads find it possible to manage pouch changes on their own, and those who rely on personal care attendants find they reduce the hours and the complexity of their care needs. Mark Fugelvand, a C6 quad, designed a set of 3D printed devices to make it easier for him to change and manage his colostomy. In a video, he explains why he decided to have a colostomy and what it takes for him to manage it independently. The video is entitled C6 Quadriplegic, Why I Decided to Get a Colostomy, by Abilities. Stoma issues, skin breakdown, and other complications. So colostomies can save people a lot of time and hassle, but that doesn't mean it doesn't come with its own challenges. Bob's Vogel article, Colostomy Maintenance, does a deep dive into some of the post-operative challenges, including hernias, prolapses, skin breakdown around the stoma, and motility issues. The basics of care are the same as many other secondary complications of disability. Learn your body, your systems, and what works for other people, and everything is manageable. Drinking plenty of fluids and eating fiber can help with motility issues. Belts can help prevent hernias. Prolapses aren't always a problem, and if they become one, they can usually be fixed with outpatient surgery. Skin breakdown can be mitigated with the right soap, a blow dryer, and finding the ostomy products that work best for your body. Oh, and there's something called ghost poop. You should read Vogel's full article for the full picture, but his number one piece of advice revolves around finding the right team to help you manage the colostomy transition. No matter how much you know about living with a colostomy, unexpected questions and issues are bound to come up. Having a good communication with your colorectal surgeon and ostomy nurse is essential. While some problems may require the surgeon's input, many of the day-to-day issues and maintenance questions can be resolved more quickly, and often with more insight, by an ostomy nurse. Making the decision to get a colostomy is never an easy one, and whether the benefits outweigh the drawbacks will depend on your personal situation. As Steve Harris, a T910 incomplete para, puts it, a colostomy isn't for everybody. It's a big surgery and a commitment. But if you are having problems with the bowel routine and you can't seem to get it under control, it's a perfectly legitimate option. A Malpractice Case Against Parking MD, by Ian Reuter. Writing or posting about disabled parking violations is like chumming the internet for outrage. As a power wheelchair user who depends on my side entry ramp van, I get the outrage, but it bothers me that literally thousands of people will take the time to express their outrage about a post documenting some jerk's inconsiderate parking, and only a few of those same readers will take the time to read an article about how our healthcare system is being fundamentally dismantled by soulless bureaucrats who making the parking jerk look like a saint. That said, when ads for Parking MD started popping into my feeds, I had a feeling I was going to have to break my self-imposed writing ban. In one video, short, an overly eager woman, possibly AI, celebrates how quickly she got her disabled parking placard thanks to Parking MD's online doctor assistance. She practically hyperventilates, explaining how easy it is and how she doesn't have time for doctors or anything else. Watching her shill for parking MD, I could feel my muscles tightening as I envisioned her pulling into the last disabled spot in front of me, hopping out of her vehicle and skipping into the store. We are already facing a profound shortage of disabled parking that is exacerbated by the rampant abuse of the placard system by people with expired, fake, and unneeded permits. If you don't believe me, check out the excellent work done by United Spinal Working Group on Disabled Parking, who surveyed this landscape and came up with the brilliant idea of making it easier to take advantage of the system and create even greater gridlock. I finally got around to investigating when another parking MD ad popped up on my timeline. Instead of AI, this one had a photo of a friend of mine sitting outside a truck in the snow in his wheelchair. I felt pretty confident no actual wheelchair user, much less one I knew and respected, would support Parking MD, so I reached out. He told me he never heard of Parking MD. The photo was a stock photo the company had licensed and was just as triggered as I was when he found out what they do on their website. Parking MD's claims that they're in their first year, they've already helped over 33,000 people get their placards online via their network of doctors who review disabled claims and submit the necessary paperwork. In our system, having a doctor verify your disability when applying for a placard is the last finger in the dike. Moving these evaluations online with a rent-a-doc who have no history with the applicants and no tangible way to verify their claims is like chopping that finger off and sticking in dynamite to blow up the whole dike. Parking MD is basically issuing placards on the honor system. Forgive me for doubting that has a chance in hell of working, but I've seen how unscrupulous people take advantage of the pre-existing flaws in disabled parking. Now Parking MD is opening up the biggest loophole yet and all but directing traffic into those already contested disabled spots. Despite Parking MD's altruistic claims, the only reason to do this is obvious. Money. All that stood between them and collecting thousands of application fees needed was a set of online doctors and a program to connect placard seekers and online docs. To find out who was willing to blow up the disabled parking system for a quick buck, I reached out to Parking MD via a phone number and support Gmail listed on the website. Unsurprisingly, no one got back to me. Now, even more motivated, I dove headfirst into the afternoon of ChatGPT sleuthing, LinkedIn snooping, and general internet surfing. Long story short, I eventually discovered a work tie between a Pakistani engineer and a Chicago area company that helped me find the LinkedIn profile of a woman who was listed as the contact in the lone Parking MD press release I could track down. According to her LinkedIn profile, she worked for the Leafy Group, a company attacking cannabis with tech from innovative new angles. Under older posts, I found the smoking gun that made everything make sense, a job posting looking for remote physicians, telemed marijuana medical evaluations. During the pandemic, many states temporarily legalized telehealth for medical marijuana evaluations so patients could maintain access during the lockdown. As telehealth visits surged from 11% of patients in 2019 to around 46% in 2021, a market emerged for finding online doctors and connecting them with patients. 4 years later, I am guessing that the market isn't quite so hot. What do you do if you've got a list of signature-happy doctors and a proven online platform ready to go? You find a new thing that needs a doctor's approval. Hello, disabled parking placards. Hello, parking MD. Between placard abuse, parking spot shortages, and multiple states debating legislation to open up disabled parking to pregnant women, it's hard not to feel like the system is on the verge of collapsing. Parking MD feels like a short-sighted money grab that could have a devastating long-term effect. Based on their tone-deaf ads and callous business model, I am confident that the executives behind Parking MD don't give a shit about what the disability community thinks, but that shouldn't stop any of us from giving them hell. I'm guessing that Parking MD is fully aware of how shady their company is and wants nothing to do with thousands of outraged wheelchair users. Take a minute to let them know how you feel about their brilliant plan to make getting a placard fast and easy by emailing, calling 786-744-4303, or commenting on their social media ads. Their email address is support@parkingmd.com. And if you have any doubt about Parking MD's intentions, or if you are worried that maybe they are just misguided, I'll leave you with this. There's a picture of their ad, and it says, Parking MD. Tired of walking miles across the parking lot? Get your handicap parking permit. Doesn't have to be a slow, frustrating process. With Parking MD, you can complete your trips. And there's a picture of one man walking across an empty parking lot with five loads of bags in each hand. And then another picture of the same man standing very happily next to his car in a handicapped parking spot. Stay Light Pro Cushion offers lightweight stability by Seth McBride. Sunrise Medical has released a new lightweight cushion, the J Light Pro. It's a slim cushion designed to offer both stability and high-level skin protection for active users. The Light Pro, spelled L-I-T-E-P-R-O, combines a contoured closed cell foam base that supports the thighs and outer hips with a lattice elastomer, think fancy breathable rubber, insert that redistributes pressure away from high-risk areas like the coccyx and trochanters. The cushion can be adjusted by inserting or removing pressure adjustment pods on the underside, allowing for mild postural correction. Sunrise said the elastomer insert allows for better airflow and keeps users cooler and drier than traditional air cushions. The Light Pro is just 2 inches tall and weighs less than 2 pounds. At Sunrise Medical, we understand that for active riders, every gram and every millimeter matter, said Bernd Krebs, Chief Technology Officer at Sunrise Medical. The J Light Pro was engineered to remove compromise and deliver high-level skin protection and stability in one of the lightest, lowest cushions available today. The Light Pro is available in sizes from 14 by 14 inches to 20 by 20 inches. It retails for $525 and is covered by most insurances. 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Testing two new seat designs that will let you fly in your wheelchair by John Morris. Two of the leading aircraft designers stole the spotlight at this year's Aircraft Interiors Expo in Hamburg with full-scale testable mock-ups of their wheelchair securement concept, bringing the long-held dream of flying in your wheelchair that much closer to reality. AIX is the world's largest trade show and marketplace, dedicated exclusively to aircraft cabin interiors and the passenger experience. In recent years, much attention has been paid to solutions that would permit personal wheelchairs to be secured in the aircraft cabin. Delta Flight products stirred excitement within the accessible travel community when it introduced its Air the Number 4 All solution in 2023. Delta Flight products did not exhibit this year, but two companies showed solutions that may be much closer to reality. Aircraft manufacturer Airbus and aircraft interior supplier Collins Airspace each brought full-scale mock-ups of their wheelchair securement concept to the show floor, and I tested both of them from my Permobile F3 power wheelchair. Airbus Airspace U-Suite. The biggest accessible news at this year's AIX was unquestionably the public debut of the Airbus Airspace U-Suite. The seating solution was developed over several years by Airbus engineers Hans-Gerhard Giese and Dirk Miranke, who investigated both the technical feasibility and the business viability of the concept. The U-Suite allows passengers with reduced mobility to remain in their personal wheelchair throughout a flight, secured directly to the aircraft cabin floor via a specialized restraint system. At the Airbus stand in Hamburg, I rolled my Permobile F3 directly into a U-Suite mock-up and experienced the securement system firsthand. The compartment is designed to be versatile and can accommodate either a wheelchair user in their own chair, plus a companion, a traveler resting in a lay-flat position, or a group of up to 5 passengers who desire a shared space. Airbus is positioning the U-Suite not as a wheelchair space forced into the existing aircraft cabin, but as a premium multi-use area that has the ability to welcome a wheelchair user. The concept reached a new milestone in early March 2026, when a passenger with reduced mobility flew during the cruise phase of an actual flight seated in their own wheelchair. That passenger was Dirk Thalheim, a design engineer at Airbus, who uses a wheelchair and lived experience shaped the U-Suite's design and development. The U-Suite was also among the finalists in the accessibility category at this year's Crystal Cabin Awards, the annual awards program that recognizes aircraft cabin innovation. Airbus reward projects to have the U-Suite ready for its first delivery in 2032, but aviation authorities and regulators must still agree on a certification path. Collins Aerospace Prime Plus accessibility platform. Collins Aerospace was back at AIX for the third consecutive year with its Prime Plus accessibility platform and the evolution of the concept since its 2024 introduction has been substantial. This year's mock-up was presented in an economy class configuration, showcasing the potential for a wheelchair procurement space on both legacy and low-cost carriers. The Prime Plus platform resembles a more traditional wheelchair space and is large enough to accommodate complex rehab power wheelchairs. While Prime Plus has not been tested in the air, Collins is further along in its development of the holistic product, incorporating features like a height-adjustable tray table, USB ports, reading lights, and an air conditioning nozzle. How long until wheelchairs will be secured in cabin? Wheeling about the show floor in Hamburg and having tested both concepts from my own wheelchair, what struck me most was not the differences between the two systems, but the fact that they exist at all. Not even 5 years ago, the conversations around bringing a wheelchair securement space

0: publicly share a goal. It has a targeted delivery date of 2032 for the Airspace U Suite, but a first delivery would represent one wheelchair securement space on a single aircraft. Even so, the significant investments made by Airbus and Collins Aerospace suggest that momentum around wheelchair securement in the aircraft cabin is sustainable. John Morris is the proprietor and the author of WheelchairTravel.org and one of the leading experts and on advocates for accessible travel. Thank you so much for listening, and I hope you all have a safe and well day.
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2: Hello, this is Eddie Holmes. Welcome to another exciting episode of Theme Park Facts, the podcast where I discuss theme park rides from across America. Today's ride is Phoenix Rising, an inverted coaster at Busch Gardens Tampa Bay in Tampa, Florida. Now, as you know, or if you don't know, theme parks are very dear to my heart, so it's my duty to share all the fun facts and figures about theme park rides that even I can think of. As usual, the following information that you are about to hear can be found on Wikipedia.com. And now, on with the show. Planning for Phoenix Rising began in early 2022 with the aim of creating a family-friendly roller coaster that would stand out in the park's lineup. Construction officially began in late 2023 with the installation of the first support beams and the track section. The ride occupies the land from early used by the Sand Serpent Wild Mouse Coaster and the Phoenix Looping Starship. The construction process involved significant groundwork, including the installation of concrete footers and foundations. By early 2024, the ride's track and support structures were completed, and testing began shortly thereafter. The ride was one of the most anticipated roller coasters of 2024. On July 17, 2024, after 3 years of building, Phoenix Rising opened to the public for pass holders and media members. Made from steel and manufactured by Bolliger & Malibert, the tracks of the coaster were blue and the support beams were light blue and the cars were red and yellow. Located in the Pantopia section of the park, there's a single train with 10 cars. Riders are arranged free across in a single row for a total of 20 riders per train. The trains contain onboard audio with echoing cars being heard during the experience, with four distinct thematic options, each represented a different Phoenix. Phoenix Rising is an inverted roller coaster, a type of steel coaster in which the train runs under the track with the seats directly attached to the wheel carriage. Riders are seated in open cars, letting their feet swing freely. This coaster can reach speeds up to 44 miles per hour. It was 1,831 feet long, and it had a height of 80 feet. You must be 42 inches tall to ride. And now it's time for the ride layout. This might be complicated to explain about it, so bear with me. Here we go. Guests enter the vibrant area of Pantopia, where the queue takes place. The queue begins with an outdoor area featuring switchbacks and a viewing area of the ride. Guests then navigate through a themed corridor adorned with murals depicting the legend of the Phoenix. The dispatch station contains free LED screens to the right of the trains, which display an animated phoenix flying around before the coaster starts. The animated phoenix is different each time and matches with different colors from the banners in the queue. The train leaves the station with a small right-handed turn, tracking towards the chain lift hill. Once at the top, the coaster dives down into a twisty drop. Riders are experienced by a series of additional twists and turns before the ride takes over a bank curve that brings riders close to flipping upside down above the ride's entrance sign. The ride sharply swings right for several

several beats, then swings left for another few beats before returning to the station. Now that was a mouthful. And now, it's time for Fun Facts Time! On ride speakers, riders are allowed to hear the flaps of the Phoenix wings. Phoenix Rising at Busch Gardens Tampa Bay contains no full inversions. Following the family coaster theme, when Phoenix Rising opened, a critic for Attractions magazine wrote that the ride paled in comparison to some other Busch Garden Tampa Bay larger roller coasters. Nevertheless, the critic wrote, though many of us desire the tallest, fastest, most thrilling attraction, theme parks need to be more than that. Phoenix Rising accomplishes this goal. The Tampa Bay Times wrote that Phoenix Rising is the best big kid intention center of sorts. And so, that's the end of another exciting episode of Theme Park Facts. Until next time, stay safe, stay happy, and stay nostalgic. Goodbye, everybody. Hello, this is Eddie Holmes. Welcome to another exciting episode of Theme Park Facts, the podcast where I discuss theme park rides from across America. Today's ride is Sierra Sidewinder, a spinning coaster at Knott's Berry Farm in Buena Park, California. Now, as you know, or if you don't know, theme parks are very dear to my heart, so it's my duty to share all the fun facts and figures about theme park rides that even I couldn't think of. As usual, the following information that you are about to hear can be found on Wikipedia.com. And now, on with the show. At the ACE Halloween Haunt event for the Southern California Reign of America Coaster Enthusiasts in 2006, Jack Falafis, CEO of Cedar Fair, hinted at something different in the coming year, a new roller coaster called Sierra Sidewinder. Construction began shortly after the announcement, with the removal of the paddle wheel boat ride and the recreation of Woodstock's Airmail. On November 29, 2006, Knott's Berry Farm announced that they would be adding Sierra Sidewinder. It would be located right next to the entrance of Camp Snoopy. The ride would be the park's eighth roller coaster. Finally, it opened to the public on May 26, 2007. Designed by Werner Stengel and manufactured by Mack Ride, Sierra Sidewinder was a spinning coaster with its cars that rotate on a vertical axis. The support beams were light brown and the track was light red and the cars were orange and yellow. The ride was also one of the first roller coasters to feature an on-ride video recordings as opposed to a traditional still. Made from steel, there are two trains with four cars. Riders are arranged two across in two rows for a total of 16 riders per train. You must be 40 inches tall to ride. This fast coaster can reach speeds up to 37 miles per hour. It has a height of 62.3 feet, a drop of 39 feet, and a length of 1,410 feet. And now it's time for the ride layout. This might be complicated to explain about it, so bear with me. Here we go. Sierra Sidewinder features two trains with four cars with two rows each, seating two per row back to back. Each car is locked in position in the station for stability during loading and unloading. Once the train leaves the station, the cars spin freely on their axis. After the chain lift pulls the cars to the top of the hill, the coaster goes down the hills and through a series of twists and turns. After the train returns to the station, the cars are rotated back to the home position, and the rotation is locked. Now that was a mouthful. And now, it's time for Fun Facts Time! The Sierra Sidewinder ride structure and transfer track are unusual because the train storage is beneath the ride as opposed to being next to the ride. The one video recording that was present on the train when the ride opened was removed as of the 2011 season. Small holes on the fronts and rears of each car were mounted. And so, that's the end of another exciting episode of Theme Park Facts. Until next time, stay safe, stay happy, and stay nostalgic. Goodbye, everybody! Hello, this is Eddie Holmes. Welcome to another exciting episode of Theme Park Facts, the podcast where I discuss theme park rides from across America. Today's ride is Wonder Woman Flight of Courage, a single rail coaster at Six Flags Magic Mountain in Valencia, California. It was manufactured by Rocky Mountain Construction. Now, as you know, or if you don't know, theme parks are very dear to my heart, so it's my duty to share all the fun facts and figures about theme park rides that even I couldn't think of. As usual, the following information that you are about to hear can be found on Wikipedia.com. And now, on with the show. On October 21st, 2021, Wonder Woman Flight of Courage was announced by Six Flags Magic Mountain along with the opening year of 2023.
It will be themed to Wonder Woman, an Amazonian Olympian superheroine from the DC Comics universe. It was a single rail coaster, a roller coaster that rides on only one rail, as opposed to the far more conventional two-rail setup of most roller coasters. It's located in the DC Universe section of the park, which was expanded and remodeled to include a new restaurant and bar, as well as a new retail location, featuring exclusive DC comic merchandises. It was also located at the formal site of two attractions, Green Lantern's First Flight and Tidal Wave. Construction of the attraction had begun 2 months before the announcement in August 2021, with land clearing and track pieces have already arrived at around the same time. Finally, the coaster opened on June 16, 2022. There are 4 trains with 12 cars on this coaster. Riders are arranged 2 across and 2 rows for a total of 20 riders per train. This very fast coaster can reach speeds up to 58 miles per hour, and it features an 87-degree first drop and 3 inversions, making it the longest and tallest single-rail roller coaster. The support beams were red, and the track was yellow, and the cars were red and blue. It had a height of 131 feet, a length of 3,300 feet, and a drop of 127 feet. You must be 40 inches tall to ride. And now it's time for the ride layout. This might be complicated to explain about it, so bear with me. Here we go. After pulling down the lap bars and buckling the seatbelts, the train leaves the station and turns left towards the chain lift hill. After the chain lift pulled the coaster uphill, and after reaching the top, it heads down the first drop and followed by another hill and a downward twist, followed by yet another hill going up and down, followed by a twisting hill, then up and around and down, another twisting hill, followed by a small brake run, then down again. Then some twisting hills, followed by the final brake run. Now that was a mouthful. And now it's time for fun facts time! Wonder Woman's Flight of Courage is slightly larger than the West Coast version of New Jersey's Dazzle Coaster at Six Flags Great Adventure in Jackson, New Jersey, which debuted in June as the world's tallest, fastest, and longest ride of its kind. Rocky Mountain Construction had built similar Raptor Track single rail coasters at Six Flags Fiesta, Texas, Wonder Woman's Golden Lasso Coaster at California, Great America, and Railblazer and Stunt Pilot at Silverwood, Ohio. Hello, this is Eddie Holmes. Welcome to another exciting episode of Theme Park Facts, the podcast where I discuss theme park rides from across America. Today's ride is the Giant Drop, a drop tower at Six Flags Great America in Gurnee, Illinois, and it was manufactured by Intamin. Now, as you know, or if you don't know, theme parks are very dear to my heart, so it's my duty to share all the fun facts and figures about theme park rides that even I couldn't think of. As usual, the following information that you are about to hear can be found on Wikipedia.com. And now, on with the show. As part of a free phrase plan for Southwest Territory Theme Area, the Giant Drop at Six Flags Great America was the second phase of the area following the first. The opening of Southwest Territory, which opened in 1996. Plans to construct the ride were approved by the Gurnee Village Board on October 8, 1996, despite resident opposition citing concerns that the new attraction would create inhabitable noise throughout the village, as homes were located near Washington Street, near where the attraction would be constructed. That same month, groundbreaking on the attraction had begun, and in December 1996, the ride was finalized, which cranes used construction progress to hoist 35.5 tons motor houses to the top of the ride. The ride finally opened to the public on April 26, 1997, alongside Daredevil Dive as part of the opening ceremony for the attraction. 144 couples from around the Midwest gathered at the park for a mass ceremony inside the Southern West Territory amphitheater before going on the attraction and being pronounced man and wife. After the pronouncement, a voice over the public address system was heard saying, "You may now take the ultimate plunge," as couples were dropped down the attraction. The ride was a drop tower. It's a type of amusement park ride incorporating a central tower structure with one or more gondolas attached. In a typical modern configuration, each gondola carrying riders is lifted to the top of the tower and then released to free fall back down to the ground level.
The ride is the second tallest attraction at Six Flags Great America, behind Sky Trek Tower at 340 feet. The ride is themed to an aerial excavator built by the fictional Southwest Mining Company. Located in the Southwest Territory section of the park, there are six vehicles with four riders per vehicle. The tower was brown and the cars were orange like brown. This very fast ride can reach speeds up to 62 miles per hour. It has a height of 227 feet and a drop of 205 feet. And now it's time for the ride layout. This might be complicated to explain about it, so bear with me. Here we go. The attraction is themed on the abandoned Loco Diablo Mine, which, as started on the entrance sign, is owned, built, and designed by the Southwest Mining Company, as the ride itself is one oral excavator. Throughout the queue line, guests enter through elaborately themed rocky canyons and abandoned mining facilities before guests reach the giant drop, the oral excavator. After riders went through the queue experience, riders enter one of the ride six cars. Ascending towards a height of 227 feet, the ride then descends 205 feet, traveling at a speed of 62 miles per hour. Frictionless magnetic brakes stop the ride, giving a smooth landing. Now that was a mouthful. And now it's time for Fun Facts Time. The ride received a temporary retheme in 2017 under the name Drop of Doom, featuring virtual reality headsets in partnership with Samsung. Monica Eng of the Chicago Tribune described the attraction in a chart style, describing it as a lasting a lifetime, and would recommend the ride to her worst enemy. The magnetic brakes were also described as feeling like landing on a humongous pillow. And so that's the end of another exciting episode of Theme Park Facts. Until next time, stay safe, stay happy, and stay nostalgic. Goodbye, everybody.

0: 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Our mailing address is 3209 Virginia Avenue, Fort Pierce, Florida, 34981. 3209 Virginia Avenue, Fort Pierce, Florida, 34981. 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
1: 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Published in Treasure Coast. Geraldine Giddy, 85, passed away on April 12, 2026, in Port St. Lucie, Florida. Known for her laughter, love, passion for life and adventure, she will be missed by all who were lucky enough to love her. May her memory bring comfort and peace to those she leaves behind. 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Published in Treasure Coast. Gregory Dale Blackman, 68, passed away May 6, 2026. 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Published in Treasure Coast. Harold L. Charette, 89, of Palm City, Florida, and formerly of Southington, CT, passed away peacefully at his home on Saturday, May 9, 2026. He was the beloved husband of the late Joanne Morato Charette. Born on January 9, 1937 in Fort Kent, Maine, Harold was the son of the late Leon and Rose Hebert Charette. Harold owned and operated Charette Builders in Southington Court for many years, and later in life, Port Clinton Marina in CT and Pelican's Nest Marina in FL. Harold was a founding member of the Bank of Southington, an avid boater, and proudly served his country with the National Guard. He took great pride in his work, and was known for his strong work ethic, devotion to his family and kind heart. Harold will be deeply missed by all who knew and loved him. He is survived by his children, Scott Charette, and his wife Michelle of Port St. Lucie, Florida, Jeffrey Charette and his wife Candace of Hooksett, New Hampshire, and Gail Kirstein and her husband Harold of Boca Raton, Florida, his longtime loving companion, Nina Butkiewicz of Palm City, his sister, Gloria Frances Sear, and her husband Leonard of Southington, and his brother Albert Charette of Cheshire. He also leaves behind four cherished grandchildren and six great-grandchildren. His funeral will be held on Monday, May 18 at 10:15 a.m. from the Della Vecchia Funeral Home, 211 North Main Street, Southington, to St. Dominic Church, 1050 Flanders Road, Southington, for a mass of Christian burial at 11 a.m. Burial will follow in St. Thomas Cemetery, where he will be laid to rest beside his beloved wife. Calling hours will be Sunday at the funeral home from 1 to 4 p.m. To leave a message of remembrance for the family, please visit www.delavecchiasouthington.com. 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Published in Treasure Coast. Harry Bauman, 70, passed away May 5, 2026. Arrangements provided by All County Funeral Home and AMP, Crematory, Stewart. 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Published in Treasure Coast. Harry Howard Bauman. Harry Howard Bauman of Stewart died Tuesday, May 5, 2026. He was 70 years old. Harry was born on November 19, 1955. Harry graduated from Babylon High School, New York, and attended Roger Williams University. Harry traveled the world and especially enjoyed visiting the Bahamas. He loved boating, reading, and spending time with friends and family. He is survived by his brother Michael Gensler, his sisters-in-law Marianne Gensler and Lori Gensler, his brother-in-law Malcolm McGeehan, his nephews Maximilian Gensler, Alexander Gensler, Sam McGeehan, Tyler Gensler, Michael Gensler, Brendan Gensler, and John Gensler, his nieces Jillian Haggerty, Jordan, and Kateri Gensler, and his great-niece Charlotte Haggerty and great-nephew Weston Haggerty. A funeral liturgy will be held at 1 p.m. on Friday, May 22, at St. Andrew Catholic Church in Stewart, Florida. In lieu of flowers, donations may be made to the American Cancer Society, cancer.org, or Treasure Coast Hospice, treasurehealth.org. 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Published in Treasure Coast. Horton Brett Blodgett, 69, passed away May 9, 2026. 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Published in Treasure Coast. 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Published in Treasure Coast. Linda Cundy, 71, passed away May 9, 2026. 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Published in Treasure Coast. Marguerite Patricia Joan Lynch. Marguerite Patricia Joan Lynch, 95, of Vero Beach, Florida, passed peacefully into forever on March 30, 2026. Marguerite was born in London, England, as the eldest child of Marjorie and Albert Bullen, and enjoyed her childhood in Surrey. She was educated in Great Britain before coming to the United States in 1950. She resided in New York with her first husband and welcomed her eldest daughter, marking the start of Marguerite's greatest joy of being a mother. Marguerite later moved to Connecticut, where she worked at Greenwich Academy before meeting her beloved husband, Jack, and welcoming two more daughters. They were married for 52 years before Jack's passing in 2019, residing in New Canaan Court before moving to Watch Hill, Rhode Island and Vero Beach, Florida. She enjoyed membership at the Country Club of New Canaan as well as the Musquamicut Club and the Watch Hill Yacht Club during her time in these communities. Marguerite celebrated her overseas heritage as a dedicated member of the Daughters of the British Empire, DBE. She held the position of secretary and then regent for the Connecticut chapter throughout the late 1970s and the 1980s. Marguerite further donated her time and energy to other organizations, including the Waveney Care Center and Strays and others, both in New Canaan Court. Marguerite shared her gift of language, alongside her beautiful accent and clear diction, by recording books for the blind. Once in Florida, she enjoyed volunteering with the Vero Beach Humane Society, most recently as a cat cuddler. Marguerite's love of animals was paramount, having filled her home with many treasured fur persons over the years. Marguerite was exceptionally creative. She excelled both working behind the scenes at the theater productions by New Canaan Town Players and by painting, baking, hosting afternoon tea or football tailgates, and setting a formal table at the holidays. While modest about her artistic talents, Marguerite participated in community art shows to strong reviews. Many family members feel fortunate to have her artwork in their homes. She adored being part of the Marge Schilling Art Group in Watch Hill, both for the artistic time and the treasured friendships which resulted. Marguerite was also a strong supporter of the Vero Beach Museum of Art as both a donor and class participant. Marguerite was very adventuresome, often with a gleam in her eye toward trying something new. She drove a motorcycle through the mountains in Europe before coming to the US and a race car around the track at Lime Rock in her younger years. She later enjoyed a hot air balloon ride over Tuscany in her 80s. Marguerite found smaller moments equally fulfilling as she loved to read or color alongside her grandchildren, play rummikub with friends, and linger at the dinner table amidst family conversations. Marguerite was a talented backgammon and gin player, often winning the kitty when playing gin for half a penny a point with her daughters. She loved opera, poetry, and literature, often spending hours reading, and maintained a cherished book collection. Marguerite was known for her intellect, kindness, and generous heart. She embodied love in every facet of life and gave world-class hugs. She lived life in color, often taking a moment to soak in the mosaic of her surroundings. Marguerite was beautifully elegant and graceful yet easily approachable. She had a sharp wit and clever sense of humor alongside a contagious laugh which warmly invited others to join her. She was a gifted conversationalist who connected deeply with people. She will be profoundly missed by all whose lives she touched. Marguerite will be remembered for her deep devotion to her family. She was preceded in death by her parents and sister V. Bostil, her husband, Jack Lynch, and her daughter, Suzanne Lynch. She is survived by her daughters Denise Lynch of Riverview, Florida and Michelle Matzinger, Bill, of West Hartford Court, her grandchildren Jackson, Sawyer, and Townsend Matzinger, and Dylan Lynch, her sister-in-law Evie Lynch, her sister-in-law Phyllis Lynch, and many beloved nieces and nephews. A celebration of life will be arranged at a future date. Arrangements by Strunk Funeral Homes and AMP, Crematory, Vero Beach, Florida. 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Michael David Euler. Mike Euler, 62, passed away on April 6, 2026 in Fort Pierce, Florida. He was born on March 4, 1964 in Bloomington, Indiana to W.C. Butch, and Julia N. Euler. Mike attended Bloomington High School South and graduated in 1982. He went on to attend Indiana University for 2 years. Mike dedicated 30 years of service to Sears, retiring as a retail maintenance project manager. He was known for his steady work ethic, reliability, and the pride he took in getting things done the right way. In Fort Pierce, Mike stayed active in the community and enjoyed the friendships he built there. He was a 10-year member of the Fort Pierce Yacht Club and participated in the Colonnades Community Appreciation Committee, Police, Fire, EMT. He also served as CMI president for 5 years and president of his association for 15 years and volunteered as a driver for Community on Patrol, CUP, for 3 years. Above all, Mike loved time on the water and being with the people he cared about most. He enjoyed fishing, boating, and making memories with friends and family. Mike is survived by his wife of 23 years, Patricia Bruton Euler, his mother, Julia N. Euler of Fort Pierce, Florida and Bloomington Inn, his stepson, William Bruton, Candace, his stepdaughter, Ashley Bruton, his step-grandchildren, Sebastian, Nicholas, Nathan Scarborough, and Amelia Bruton, all of Texas, his brother, Mark Euler, Stephanie, of Bloomington Inn, and his nephews, Sam Euler and Jed Euler and niece, Meg Euler, also of Bloomington Inn. He was preceded in death by his father, W.C. Butch Euler, in July 1998. A celebration of life will be held at a later date and shared by family. Arrangements are under the direction of Hazley Funeral Home, Fort Pierce. An online guest book may be signed at www.hazleyfuneralhome.com, posted online on May 7, 2026, published in Treasure Coast. Ruthann Kernichel. Ruthann Kernichel, 61, of Quakertown, PA and formerly of Port St. Lucie, Florida, passed away on April 25, 2026. She was born in Quakertown, PA on March 14, 1965 to the late Calvin R. Kernichel and Barbara Ann Campbell Kernichel. Ruth Ann enjoyed motorcycle riding, fishing, and nature. After moving back to Pennsylvania, she was healthy enough to join the family in camping, hiking, rafting, and a variety of activities. She took pride in her position at Tropicana, where she worked for over 25 years. Along with her work, she always fondly remembered the many friends and good times she had in Florida. She also had great experiences and friendships with other special people from across the country. Ruth Ann had a deep love for all animals, and a heart for anyone that needed her. In her free time, she enjoyed watching the Phillies, Eagles, and Tampa Bay Rays. Ruth Ann is survived by her siblings Calvin Kernichel and Terry Boer, Mark, nieces and nephews, and many other loving family and friends. She is predeceased by her parents, sister Donna Kernichel, Clex, nephew Matthew Neal, and numerous special pets. In lieu of flowers, memorial contributions in Ruth Ann's name can be made to Last Chance Ranch. www.nogalefcs.com posted online on May 11, 2026 published in Treasure Coast, Troy Wayne Drotty January 4, 1952 May 10, 2026 Troy Wayne Drotty, 74, of F.T. Pierce, Florida, passed away peacefully on May 10, 2026, surrounded by his loving family. Troy was preceded in death by his wife of 27 years, Pam Drotty, his sister, Darlene, and his parents William, Buss, and Mary Jane Drotty. He is survived by his loving wife of 24 years, Diane Drotty, his children, Jennifer, Chris, Pat Orff, Justin, Rhonda, Drotty, Chris, Danielle, Steele, Michael Steele, and Chase Steele, his siblings, Terry, Philip, and Vince, Karen, Drotty, grandchildren Caleb, Rebecca, Pat Orff, Taylor, Layton, Chambers, Morgan, Maya, Kaylee, Caleb, and Maddox Drotty, Hannah, Mallory, and Walker Steele, and great-grandchildren Margot Pat Orff, Cooper, and Olivia Chambers. Born on January 4, 1952 in F.T. Pierce, Troy built a successful life rooted in hard work, family, and faith. He founded and grew a thriving concrete business in F.T. Pierce, earning respect as a dedicated entrepreneur who generously gave back to his community. But it was his family that was his greatest accomplishment, and he never missed an opportunity to share a proud word about his children, grandchildren, and great-grandchildren. Troy proudly served his country as an army mechanic early in life. Those who knew him will remember his love for life's adventures and sharing those adventures with the ones he loved, whether those were peaceful days fishing on the lake, exploring the waters of Hawaii or the Keys, or a week at the races, cheering on, bossing around, his crew and team, which often included his son, Justin. On May 13, 1981, Troy's life changed forever when he and his first wife, Pam, accepted Jesus Christ as their Lord and Savior. From that day forward, Troy lived fully for Christ. He became a bold witness for his faith, never missing an opportunity to share the gospel. Many will remember the impromptu Bible studies he held on his property and his spiritual gift of evangelism that touched countless lives and impacted eternity. A man of strong faith, deep love for his family, and unwavering conviction, Troy led by example. He gave generously, taught patiently, and loved unconditionally. Troy leaves behind a powerful legacy of business success, adventure, and most importantly, a life devoted to Jesus Christ. Funeral services will be held on Thursday, May 21, 2026, at Christ Fellowship in Port St. Lucie. Visitation will begin at 10 a.m., with the memorial service at 11 a.m. Graveside services will follow at White City Cemetery. In lieu of flowers, donations may be made in Troy's memory to Grace Way Village, an organization serving residents in St. Lucie County who struggle with poverty, food scarcity, homelessness, and other essential needs. Matthew 25:21, KJV, his Lord said unto him, Well done, thou good and faithful servant. Posted online on May 13, 2026, published in Treasure Coast. E. Paul Barland, 78, passed away May 12, 2026. Arrangements provided by All County Funeral Home and AMP, Crematory, Stewart. Posted online on May 15, 2026, published in Treasure Coast Sports Online. What channel is Stetson vs. UCF on today? Time, TV info for NCAA softball tournament. Both Central Florida softball teams possessed a flair for the dramatic in their Tallahassee regional openers. Fourth-seeded Stetson stunned host Florida State 8-3, controlling the whole game after snatching a 2-0 lead in the second inning on May 15. The Hatters crushed two homers and were spearheaded by Amber Chumley's four RBIs during their second NCAA tournament victory in program history. Later in the afternoon, UCF failed to muster a run until it was down to its final strike. After a Beth Damon RBI single tied the score 1-1 in the seventh inning, the Knights walked it off with a Coco Jamie's single up the middle in the eighth. Their rewards: a battle against each other. Stetson and UCF will wage war at noon on May 16. The winner will head to the finals on May 17. The loser will face elimination in a second Saturday game against the winner of Florida State versus Jacksonville State. During the regular season, the Knights edged the Hatters 5-3 in Orlando. Here's how to follow their postseason meeting. Stetson versus UCF will stream live on ESPN+. The Hatters and Knights will play at noon at Joe N. Graff Field in Tallahassee. Double elimination from Friday-Sunday, May 15 to 17, at Joe N. Graff Field at Seminole Softball Complex. Friday's games, Saturday's games, Sunday's games, asterisk if necessary. Indian River Online. Florida County's grapefruit was subject of $2,000 Jeopardy question. What is Indian River County? The Treasure Coast's northernmost county was the $2,000 answer to a Jeopardy question on the May 14th episode. The category was Good Hang, and the clue given on the question was: with both high sugar levels and tangy acidity, the grapefruit hanging in IRC, this SE Florida county, is tempting to pluck. The Treasure Coast once was the top producer of grapefruit in the world. At one point, Indian River County grew 70% of the world's grapefruit. None of the three contestants answered the question. Viewers can tune in to see the returning champion Tristan Williams, a data scientist from Lincoln, Nebraska, as he moves on to the next episode with a cash prize of $132,900. Olivia Franklin is TC Palm's trending reporter. You can contact her at olivia.franklin@tcpalm.com, 317-627-8048, or follow her on X at @lib_5. Florida Planet Fitness opening new gym, splitting space with new Aldi. Planet Fitness will open a new gym in Sebastian at 995 Sebastian Boulevard at the end of June, pending any delays. The gym will split the space with the new Aldi that opened April 23, according to a Planet Fitness spokesperson. The Planet Fitness will be 25,000 square feet, and there will be a grand opening event at the end of July with music, raffles, exclusive membership giveaways and more. There are currently 6 Planet Fitness gyms on the Treasure Coast. Olivia Franklin is TC Palm's trending reporter. You can contact her at olivia.franklin@tcpalm.com, 317-627-8048, or follow her on X at @lib_5. Florida restaurants with best fondue on the Treasure Coast. Fondue is an indulgent Swiss dish that is communal and interactive, feeling more like an occasion than just a meal. Since its inception, fondue has expanded beyond cheese served in a shared pot over a portable stove to include oil fondue or fondue bourguignon, where raw meat or seafood is cooked in neutral oil, broth fondue or fondue chinoise, inspired by the Mongolian and Chinese hot pot method of dipping meats in simmering broth, and chocolate fondue. It is a versatile and engaging dish that brings people together, creating a cozy dining experience full of conversation and togetherness. Here are some restaurants that offer fondue, one in each Treasure Coast city where applicable, including some that are less obvious choices than your tried and true favorite. The downtown Vero Beach restaurant and pub was opened by Linda Moore over a decade ago. It has a cozy, inviting atmosphere that is also lively and offbeat, offering open mic nights, trivia, and live music. Dining options include indoors at a table or the bar and outside on a covered patio. It has more than 25 global wines and over 80 craft and imported beers, encouraging guests to drink outside the box through its focused yet unconventional offerings. The neighborhood pub serves cheese plates, fondues, flatbread, sandwiches, small plates, salads, pies, bowls and numerous vegetarian and vegan options. The menu features fondue options including spicy vegan queso, Swiss made with Gruyere, Emmental, Kirsch, garlic, white wine, and nutmeg, artichoke and spinach with Fontina and Havarti cheese, trio of cheddars with Irish, Wisconsin and English aged cheddars blended with Cigar City Maduro brown ale and dry mustard, and Parmesan pesto. 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The atmosphere is elegant yet rustic chic with colorful murals, exposed ceilings, eye-catching chandeliers, and an open kitchen. It offers indoor seating and outdoor courtyard dining. 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Benchar Fi opened the American Gastropub located on Indian River Drive at the base of the Jensen Beach Causeway Bridge in 2023. The restaurant was born from the spirit of the legendary year 1969, defined by bold ideas, cultural shifts, and a sense of togetherness. After a short closure, the restaurant recently reopened with a renewed vision but the same energy it had when it first opened. It has a warm and vibrant ambience, intentionally crafted to bring people together while enjoying a setting that puts vintage into an elevated modern lens. The kitchen is led by Paul Niederman, winner of Hell's Kitchen Season 9, whose menu celebrates bold flavors, refined classics and a playful nod to vintage Americana. The menu features the Jensen Beach Turtle Fondue with dark chocolate, salted caramel, spicy candied pecans, Maker's Mark flambé and assorted fruits and cakes. Eve Pierpont is TC Palm's freelance food writer. 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Hoa Q and Amp, a kin and owner's relative with power of attorney be on the board? Editor's note, attorneys at Good, Deboist and Amp, cross-respond to questions about Florida Community Association law. With offices in Naples, Fort Myers, Coral Gables, Boca Raton, and Pensacola, the firm represents community associations throughout Florida and focuses on condominium and homeowner association law, real estate law, litigation, estate planning, and business law. St. Lucie Online Florida City's rank in

criteria, the rankings range from 1 to 182, with 1 being the best. Olivia Franklin is TC Palm's trending reporter. You can contact her at olivia.franklin@tcpalm.com, 317-627-8048 or follow her on X at @lib_5. Who was E.C. Summerlin, namesake of newest bridge in Florida? The new North Causeway Bridge in Fort Pierce is now open. The bridge, which at 85 feet of clearance is the tallest on the Treasure Coast, opened near dawn May 15 and is officially known as the E.C. Summerlin Family Bridge. So, who was E.C. Summerlin, and how did the bridge come to be named that? Edward Cabell Summerlin moved to what is now St. Lucie County in 1887, according to his great-granddaughters Dale Summerlin Vanderlugt and Peggy Summerlin Allen. He and his wife, Polly Ann, homesteaded in St. Lucie Village in 1888, according to Vanderlugt and Allen. St. Lucie County was not carved out of the southern portion of Brevard County until 1905. The Summerlin family quickly became involved in the main industries of the area at the time, including fishing, citrus farming, and cattle ranching. E.C. Summerlin died in 1912 at the age of 65 and is buried at Riverview Memorial Park. The family's involvement in marine industries continued, Vanderlugt and Allen said, with their grandfathers working as fishing guides for wealthy northerners. Back in those days, they called them northerners. When the northerners would come, they were their guides from start to finish. They would even dress up and cook the catch for them, Allen said. The Marine Association continues with Summerlin's Marine Construction, a St. Lucie Village-based dock building company run by descendants of E.C. Summerlin. To date, 7 generations of Summerlins have lived in St. Lucie County. The family has become known for its charitable contributions, including helping found multiple local churches. Summerlin fish fries became important community gatherings. Vanderlugt said one is planned for the bridge project's final completion in late 2027. Vanderlugt and Allen said it was not their idea to have a bridge named for their family. Instead, it came from longtime St. Lucie Village resident and historian Ann Sinnott. Shortly after work began on the bridge in May of 2023, they said. Our good friend Ann Sinnott started a conversation with us and suggested that we submit to have the bridge named after our family, and we loved the idea, Vanderlugt said. With unanimous support from the Fort Pierce City Commission, St. Lucie County Commission and St. Lucie Village Board of Aldermen, Vanderlugt and Allen made their case to the state legislature during the 2024 legislative session, where it also received unanimous approval in both the House and Senate. We put together a history, a couple of pages, but we had a lot of support from County Commissioner Kathy Townsend, who helped present it to the county, from Ann, who helped present it to St. Lucie Village, from Fort Pierce Mayor Linda Hudson and from State Representative Dana Trebolzi, who moved it through the state legislature, Vanderlugt said. The day before it officially opened to the public, descendants of E.C. Summerlin became the first people to officially cross the bridge. It is an honor for those descendants to see the family recognized for their contributions to the area, Vanderlugt and Allen said. We've been here a long time, Allen said. For it to be representing 7 generations, it's a huge honor. Wicker Perlis is TC Palm's watchdog reporter for St. Lucie County. You can reach him at wicker.perlis@tcpalm.com. Real Estate Online $2 million downtown Pensacola condo has panoramic view of Bay. Hot property. Editor's note, Home of the Week is a paid sponsorship and prints in our Friday real estate section. This exceptional condominium in the heart of downtown Pensacola represents a rare opportunity to own within the city's premier luxury development, says real estate broker Larry Kuhn. As one of only 2 fully completed and move-in ready residences, the condo is exceptionally built with solid concrete and steel construction. It features 10-foot ceilings, walls of glass, and a fabulous waterfront balcony with panoramic views of Pensacola Bay, Palafox Marina, and Blue Wahoo Stadium. Upon arriving at the property, homeowners are welcomed by 2 covered garage parking spaces behind gated access, offering both convenience and security, in addition to a climate-controlled storage area.
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0: 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Obituaries: Al Bernard Burnick, 76, passed away May 12, 2026. 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Published in Treasure Coast. 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Published in Treasure Coast. 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Published in Treasure Coast. 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Arrangements provided by All County Funeral Home and Amp, Crematory, Stewart. 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Published in Treasure Coast. 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Published in Treasure Coast. Geraldine Giddy. Geraldine Giddy, 85, passed away on April 12, 2026, in Port St. Lucie, Florida. Known for her laughter, love, passion for life and adventure, she will be missed by all who were lucky enough to love her. May her memory bring comfort and peace to those she leaves behind. Posted online on May 6, 2026. Published in Treasure Coast. Gregory Dale Blackman, 68, passed away May 6, 2026. 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Published in Treasure Coast. Harold L. Charette. Harold L. Charette, 89, of Palm City, Florida, and formerly of Southington, CT, passed away peacefully at his home on Saturday, May 9, 2026. He was the beloved husband of the late Joanne Marotto Charette. Born on January 9, 1937 in Fort Kent, Maine, Harold was the son of the late Leon and Rose, Hebert, Charette. Harold owned and operated Charette Builders in Southington Court for many years, and later in life, Port Clinton Marina in CT and Pelican's Nest Marina in FL. Harold was a founding member of the Bank of Southington, an avid boater and proudly served his country with the National Guard. He took great pride in his work, and was known for his strong work ethic, devotion to his family and kind heart. Harold will be deeply missed by all who knew and loved him. He is survived by his children, Scott Charette, and his wife Michelle of Port St. Lucie, Florida, Jeffrey Charette and his wife Candace of Hooksett, New Hampshire, and Gail Kirstein and her husband Harold of Boca Raton, Florida, his longtime loving companion, Nina Butkiewicz of Palm City, his sister, Gloria Frances Sear and her husband Leonard of Southington and his brother Albert Charette of Cheshire. He also leaves behind four cherished grandchildren and six great-grandchildren. His funeral will be held on Monday, May 18 at 10:15 a.m. from the Della Vecchia Funeral Home, 211 North Main Street, Southington to St. Dominic Church, 1050 Flanders Road, Southington, for a mass of Christian burial at 11 a.m. Burial will follow in St. Thomas Cemetery, where he will be laid to rest beside his beloved wife. Calling hours will be Sunday at the funeral home from 1 to 4 p.m. To leave a message of remembrance for the family, please visit www.delavecchiasouthington.com. 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Published in Treasure Coast. Harry Bauman, 70, passed away May 5, 2026. Arrangements provided by All County Funeral Home and AMP, Crematory, Stewart. 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Published in Treasure Coast. Harry Howard Bauman. Harry Howard Bauman of Stewart died Tuesday, May 5, 2026. He was 70 years old. Harry was born on November 19, 1955. Harry graduated from Babylon High School, New York, and attended Roger Williams University. Harry traveled the world and especially enjoyed visiting the Bahamas. He loved boating, reading, and spending time with friends and family. He is survived by his brother Michael Gensler, his sisters-in-law Marianne Gensler and Lori Gensler, his brother-in-law Malcolm McGeehan, his nephews Maximilian Gensler, Alexander Gensler, Sam McGeehan, Tyler Gensler, Michael Gensler, Brendan Gensler, and John Gensler, his nieces Jillian Haggerty, Jordan, and Kateri Gensler, and his great-niece Charlotte Haggerty and great-nephew Weston Haggerty. A funeral liturgy will be held at 1 p.m. on Friday, May 22, at St. Andrew Catholic Church in Stewart, Florida. In lieu of flowers, donations may be made to the American Cancer Society, cancer.org, or Treasure Coast Hospice, treasurehealth.org. 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Published in Treasure Coast. Horton Brett Blodgett, 69, passed away May 9, 2026. 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Published in Treasure Coast. 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Published in Treasure Coast. Linda Cundy, 71, passed away May 9, 2026. 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Published in Treasure Coast. Marguerite Patricia Joan Lynch. Marguerite Patricia Joan Lynch, 95, of Vero Beach, Florida, passed peacefully into forever on March 30, 2026. Marguerite was born in London, England as the eldest child of Marjorie and Albert Bullen and enjoyed her childhood in Surrey. She was educated in Great Britain before coming to the United States in 1950. She resided in New York with her first husband and welcomed her eldest daughter, marking the start of Marguerite's greatest joy of being a mother. Marguerite later moved to Connecticut where she worked at Greenwich Academy before meeting her beloved husband, Jack, and welcoming two more daughters. They were married for 52 years before Jack's passing in 2019, residing in New Canaan Court before moving to Watch Hill, Rhode Island and Vero Beach, Florida. She enjoyed membership at the Country Club of New Canaan as well as the Musquamicut Club and the Watch Hill Yacht Club during her time in these communities. Marguerite celebrated her overseas heritage as a dedicated member of the Daughters of the British Empire, DBE. She held the position of secretary and then regent for the Connecticut chapter throughout the late 1970s and the 1980s. Marguerite further donated her time and energy to other organizations including the Waveney Care Center and Strays and others. Both in New Canaan Court, Marguerite shared her gift of language, alongside her beautiful accent and clear diction, by recording books for the blind. Once in Florida, she enjoyed volunteering with the Vero Beach Humane Society, most recently as a cat cuddler. Marguerite's love of animals was paramount, having filled her home with many treasured fur persons over the years. Marguerite was exceptionally creative. She excelled both working behind the scenes at the theater productions by New Canaan Town Players and by painting, baking, hosting afternoon tea or football tailgates, and setting a formal table at the holidays. While modest about her artistic talents, Marguerite participated in community art shows to strong reviews. Many family members feel fortunate to have her artwork in their homes. She adored being part of the Marge Schilling Art Group in Watch Hill, both for the artistic time and the treasured friendships which resulted. Marguerite was also a strong supporter of the Vero Beach Museum of Art as both a donor and class participant. Marguerite was very adventuresome, often with a gleam in her eye toward trying something new. She drove a motorcycle through the mountains in Europe before coming to the US and a race car around the track at Lime Rock in her younger years. She later enjoyed a hot air balloon ride over Tuscany in her 80s. Marguerite found smaller moments equally fulfilling as she loved to read or color alongside her grandchildren, play rummikub with friends, and linger at the dinner table amidst family conversations. Marguerite was a talented backgammon and gin player, often winning the kitty when playing gin for half a penny a point with her daughters. She loved opera, poetry, and literature, often spending hours reading, and maintained a cherished book collection. Marguerite was known for her intellect, kindness, and generous heart. She embodied love in every facet of life and gave world-class hugs. She lived life in color, often taking a moment to soak in the mosaic of her surroundings. Marguerite was beautifully elegant and graceful yet easily approachable. She had a sharp wit and clever sense of humor alongside a contagious laugh which warmly invited others to join her. She was a gifted conversationalist who connected deeply with people. She will be profoundly missed by all whose lives she touched. Marguerite will be remembered for her deep devotion to her family. She was preceded in death by her parents and sister V. Bostel, her husband, Jack Lynch, and her daughter, Suzanne Lynch. She is survived by her daughters Denise Lynch of Riverview, Florida and Michelle Matzinger, Bill, of West Hartford Court, her grandchildren Jackson, Sawyer, and Townsend Matzinger, and Dylan Lynch, her sister-in-law Evie Lynch, her sister-in-law Phyllis Lynch, and many beloved nieces and nephews. A celebration of life will be arranged at a future date. Arrangements by Strunk Funeral Homes and AMP, Crematory, Vero Beach, Florida. 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Michael David Euler. Mike Euler, 62, passed away on April 6, 2026 in Fort Pierce, Florida. He was born on March 4, 1964 in Bloomington, Indiana to W.C. Butch, and Julia N. Euler. Mike attended Bloomington High School South and graduated in 1982. He went on to attend Indiana University for 2 years. Mike dedicated 30 years of service to Sears, retiring as a retail maintenance project manager. He was known for his steady work ethic, reliability, and the pride he took in getting things done the right way. In Fort Pierce, Mike stayed active in the community and enjoyed the friendships he built there. He was a 10-year member of the Fort Pierce Yacht Club and participated in the Colonnades Community Appreciation Committee, Police, Fire, EMT. He also served as CMI president for 5 years and president of his association for 15 years and volunteered as a driver for Community on Patrol, COP, for 3 years. Above all, Mike loved time on the water and being with the people he cared about most. He enjoyed fishing, boating, and making memories with friends and family. Mike is survived by his wife of 23 years, Patricia Bruton Euler, his mother, Julia N. Euler of Fort Pierce, Florida and Bloomington Inn, his stepson, William Bruton, Candace, his stepdaughter, Ashley Bruton, his step-grandchildren, Sebastian, Nicholas, Nathan Scarborough, and Amelia Bruton, all of Texas, his brother, Mark Euler, Stephanie, of Bloomington Inn, and his nephews, Sam Euler and Jed Euler and niece, Meg Euler, also of Bloomington Inn. He was preceded in death by his father, W.C. Butch Euler, in July 1998. A celebration of life will be held at a later date and shared by family. Arrangements are under the direction of Hazley Funeral Home, Fort Pierce. An online guest book may be signed at www.hazleyfuneralhome.com, posted online on May 7, 2026, published in Treasure Coast. Ruth Ann Kernichel, 61, of Quakertown, PA and formerly of Port St. Lucie, Florida, passed away on April 25, 2026. She was born in Quakertown, PA on March 14, 1965 to the late Calvin R. Kernichel and Barbara Ann Campbell Kernichel. Ruth Ann enjoyed motorcycle riding, fishing, and nature. After moving back to Pennsylvania, she was healthy enough to join the family in camping, hiking, rafting, and a variety of activities. She took pride in her position at Tropicana, where she worked for over 25 years. Along with her work, she always fondly remembered the many friends and good times she had in Florida. She also had great experiences and friendships with other special people from across the country. Ruth Ann had a deep love for all animals, and a heart for anyone that needed her. In her free time, she enjoyed watching the Phillies, Eagles, and Tampa Bay Rays. Ruth Ann is survived by her siblings Calvin Kernichel and Terry Boer, Mark, nieces and nephews, and many other loving family and friends. She is predeceased by her parents, sister Donna Kernichel, Clex, nephew Matthew Neal, and numerous special pets. In lieu of flowers, memorial contributions in Ruth Ann's name can be made to Last Chance Ranch. www.nogalefcs.com, posted online on May 11, 2026, published in Treasure Coast. Troy Wayne Draughty, January 4, 1952, May 10, 2026. Troy Wayne Draughty, 74, of F.T. Pierce, Florida, passed away peacefully on May 10, 2026, surrounded by his loving family. Troy was preceded in death by his wife of 27 years, Pam Draughty, his sister, Darlene, and his parents William, Buzz, and Mary Jane Draughty. He is survived by his loving wife of 24 years, Diane Draughty, his children, Jennifer, Chris, Pat Orff, Justin, Rhonda, Draughty, Chris, Danielle, Steele, Michael Steele, and Chase Steele, his siblings, Terry, Philip, and Vince, Karen, Draughty, grandchildren Caleb, Rebecca, Pat Orff, Taylor, Layton, Chambers, Morgan, Maya, Kaylee, Caleb, and Maddox Draughty, Hannah, Mallory, and Walker Steele, and great-grandchildren Margot Pat Orff, Cooper, and Olivia Chambers. Born on January 4, 1952 in F.T. Pierce, Troy built a successful life rooted in hard work, family, and faith. He founded and grew a thriving concrete business in F.T. Pierce, earning respect as a dedicated entrepreneur who generously gave back to his community. But it was his family that was his greatest accomplishment, and he never missed an opportunity to share a proud word about his children, grandchildren, and great-grandchildren. Troy proudly served his country as an army mechanic early in life. Those who knew him will remember his love for life's adventures and sharing those adventures with the ones he loved, whether those were peaceful days fishing on the lake, exploring the waters of Hawaii or the Keys, or a week at the races, cheering on, bossing around, his crew and team, which often included his son, Justin. On May 13, 1981, Troy's life changed forever when he and his first wife, Pam, accepted Jesus Christ as their Lord and Savior. From that day forward, Troy lived fully for Christ. He became a bold witness for his faith, never missing an opportunity to share the gospel. Many will remember the impromptu Bible studies he held on his property and his spiritual gift of evangelism that touched countless lives and impacted eternity. A man of strong faith, deep love for his family, and unwavering conviction, Troy led by example. He gave generously, taught patiently, and loved unconditionally. Troy leaves behind a powerful legacy of business success, adventure, and most importantly, a life devoted to Jesus Christ. Funeral services will be held on Thursday, May 21, 2026, at Christ Fellowship in Port St. Lucie. Visitation will begin at 10 a.m., with the memorial service at 11 a.m. Graveside services will follow at White City Cemetery. In lieu of flowers, donations may be made in Troy's memory to Graceway Village, an organization serving residents in St. Lucie County who struggle with poverty, food scarcity, homelessness, and other essential needs. Matthew 25:21, KJV. His Lord said unto him, "Well done, thou good and faithful servant." Posted online on May 13, 2026. Published in Treasure Coast E. Paul Barland, 78, passed away May 12, 2026. 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Posted online on May 15, 2026. Published in Treasure Coast St. Lucie Online. $16 million Florida yacht damaged in Key West. Cane just sank in Fort Pierce. The $16 million legacy, custom made for a Wall Street mogul, was one of the most sleek and opulent yachts sailing the seas in its day. But its legacy has been cruel since Hurricane Wilma crippled it in 2005. Behind the story, U.S. Navy SEALs roots traced to Florida's coast. I spent an afternoon at the National Navy UDT SEAL Museum in St. Lucie County exploring the exhibits and reading many of the informational plagues. I also did additional research on the SEALs as part of the project, highlighting an important part of America's history as we celebrate the country's 250th birthday this year. Treasure Coast Hospice makes princess dreams come true for two sisters. Treasure Coast. Thanks to Treasure Coast Hospice, the dream of becoming princesses recently came true for 11-year-old Olivia and her younger sister Valerie. Olivia, a patient being cared for by Treasure Coast Hospice's Little Treasures program, and her family were scheduled to set sail on a Disney princess cruise when unforeseen circumstances arose, resulted in having to cancel the opportunity. Music therapist Liz Lung learned of the heartbreaking news and gathered her Treasure Coast Hospice colleagues together to develop a plan to create a princess party experience that would bring smiles and laughter to Olivia and her sister. The care team, dressed in their finest fairy outfits, arrived at the home bearing joyful news from the Kingdom of Arendelle, decreeing a day of Disney Frozen-inspired dreams. The sisters graciously accepted their princess dresses and the invitation to the magical party scheduled for later that week. The parents received a spa basket with massage gift certificates to replace the massages they had booked for the cruise. A few days later, Royal Princesses Anna and Elsa, along with several Treasure Coast Hospice staff members, appeared, and the festivities commenced, under the direction of a fairy tale come true. Olivia and Valerie dressed in their gowns, made wishes on fairy dust, received glitter tattoos and enchanting makeovers, and were officially crowned Princesses Anna and Elsa, matching their royal counterparts. The party continued, and so did the smiles and laughter, as the young sisters listened to stories, sang songs, played games, and danced beneath a colorful ribbon. The celebration culminated with a scrumptious lunch and a whimsical cake in honor of Princess Olivia's upcoming birthday. Heartfelt occasions like this one, made possible by the Treasure Coast Hospice Foundation through the Marlene K. Filer Celebrities for Kids Endowment Fund, are a testament to the compassion and dedication that make Treasure Coast Hospice a cornerstone of the community. "We are blessed in so many ways with the entire team at Little Treasure," said Mabel Amador, the girl's mom. "Special thanks to our real-life fairy godmothers. They not only made our Disney princess experience magical in fairy tale style, but they are truly our family's real life, day-to-day fairy godmothers. 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YTC Palm Trends reporter loves Square Grouper in Fort Pierce. TC Palm Trends reporter Olivia Franklin loves to go to Square Grouper Tiki Bar in Fort Pierce for a fun cocktail or a tasty chicken tender. The waterfront restaurant on the Fort Pierce Inlet is an expansion of the original one in Jupiter. As the Jupiter Lighthouse was built in the 1850s, Gus Miller built a hotel and saloon for workers and travelers who passed through the area. The spot became very popular and was even visited by President Grover Cleveland. In the early 1900s, after the hotel was abandoned, the location remained popular among the community as a place to enjoy food and drinks or attend dances and social events. The Square Grouper Tiki Bar on the Jupiter Inlet opened on January 26, 2003, and became an iconic watering hole. It gained popularity as the location for Alan Jackson's music video It's 5 O'Clock Somewhere, featuring Jimmy Buffett. The Fort Pierce location opened in 2016. Q. What is special about Square Grouper Tiki Bar? I truly think it has something for everyone. There is live music, lots of tables to sit and talk with friends, great food, and a long list of signature cocktails and frozen drinks. My personal favorite is the orange creamsicle, which is a mix of whipped cream vodka, orange, and cream. Q. Does it have unique entertainment? I'm a sucker for live music, whether I know the artist or not. There is usually someone on stage when I go to Square Grouper and I am always happy to listen or dance along to the music with my friends. The bar is big enough that even if someone doesn't like live music, they can sit on the other side of the bar and just chat with friends while admiring the view of the Fort Pierce Inlet. Q. Describe the atmosphere. What will patrons see when they enter? When you walk in, you are greeted by the sound of music and the view of sand and palm trees. There are two bars, but I always make a beeline to the main bar on the left. As you order, you look around and almost always see tables filled with people having a drink and enjoying the company of their friends. Q. How did you find Square Grouper Tiki Bar? A group of co-workers brought me here after I started working for TC Palm in 2024 and I absolutely fell in love with it. There is something about a vodka cranberry and a basket of chicken tenders from Square Grouper that can make any night out legendary. Whenever I'm in Fort Pierce, I try to convince my friends to go to Square Grouper. I've been back so many times and made countless memories, including trying vodka milk, which is a combination of vodka and milk created by TC Palm reporter Jack Randall and his friends in college, and taking shots of hot sauce from leftover side cups. Olivia Franklin is TC Palm's trending reporter. You can contact her at olivia.franklin@tcpalm.com, 317-627-8048, or follow her on X at @liv_5. Indian River Online. 5 Florida native plants that can be used for ground cover. 5 native plants that can be used for ground cover. Delicate, small plants with pale lavender flowers, dark green leaves with large white flowers, low maintenance, tolerant of salt and drought, fruit attracts wildlife, pink flowers, can be mowed. Drought-tolerant grass with thread-like leaves that produce pink to purple flowers. Olivia Franklin is TC Palm's trending reporter. You can contact her at olivia.franklin@tcpalm.com, 317-627-8048, or follow her on X at @liv_5. Here's who won TC Palm's poll for best restaurant in Port Salerno. What's your favorite restaurant in Port Salerno? Here's the results of our poll. Which Florida restaurant offers the best moussaka in the area? Moussaka is a dish most associated with Greek cuisine, consisting of layered eggplant, often fried, meat sauce and béchamel sauce, resembling a casserole or lasagna. However, there are numerous variations of the dish through the Middle Eastern, North African, and Balkan worlds. Balkan-style moussaka is made up of potatoes. Lebanese moussaka, makamour, has a more stew-like consistency and utilizes chickpeas simmered in a tomato sauce with roasted eggplant. Turkish moussaka has an olive oil and tomato sauce base with minced meat, peppers and eggplant. The Egyptian version is more curry-like. Which Treasure Coast restaurant do you think serves the best moussaka? If you don't see your favorite listed, type your selection into the other box. And if you can't see the poll below or you're having trouble with it, click here to go directly to it. The poll closes 11 p.m., May 23, 2026. Sports Online: UCF softball benefits from key video review versus FSU in NCAA Regional. What could have been a crushing blow for UCF softball turned out to be a massive break. In the third inning of the winner-take-all Tallahassee Regional Final on May 17, Florida State's Shelby McKenzie slapped a single off UCF pitcher Lena Elkins' glove and into center field. That unloaded the bases, as the ensuing throw sailed over catcher Beth Damon, giving the Seminoles a 4-2 advantage. But it didn't hold up. Knights coach Cindy Ballmalone challenged that FSU runner Anna Hind left second base before Elkins released the pitch. A video review confirmed the infraction, wiping all three runs off the board and allowing UCF to keep a 2-1 lead heading into the bottom of the third inning. Florida State won the first contest of the day 2-1 at Joe and Graff Field. The team that claims Game 2 will advance to NCAA Tournament Super Regionals. San Diego Padres at Seattle Mariners. Odds, picks and predictions: the San Diego Padres, 27-18, and Seattle Mariners, 22-25, close out a three-game series Sunday. First pitch from T-Mobile Park in Seattle, Washington, is at 7:20 p.m. Eastern Time, NBC/Peacock. Let's analyze MLB odds around the Padres versus Mariners odds and make our expert MLB picks and predictions for the best bets. Season series: Padres lead 5-0. The Padres have won 5 of their last 7 games and look to complete 3-game sweep and a season series sweep Sunday. After winning the opener 2-0 Friday, they followed up with a 7-4 victory. Of Nick Castellanos hit a 3-run homer in a 4-run fourth inning, and two other Padres homered, as starter Walker Buehler improved to 3-2, 5 IP, 5 H, 2 ER, 2 BB, 6 K. The Mariners have lost 3 of their last 4 games and have lost 6 of their last 8 home games. SP Logan Gilbert allowed all 7 runs on 5 hits and 2 walks in 6 2/3 innings. RHP Lucas Giolito versus RHP George Kirby Giolito, 10-4, 3.41 ERA in 2025, makes his 2026 debut. In 2025 with the Boston Red Sox, he had a 1.29 WHIP, 3.5 BB/9 and 7.5 K/9 in 145 innings. Kirby, 5-2, 2.84 ERA, makes his 10th start. He has a 1.16 WHIP, 2.2 BB/9 and 7.3 K/9 in 57 innings. Provided by BetMGM Sportsbook. 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For decades, BHQ has been helping players just like you win. 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Sign up today. Mariners 6, Padres 4. The Padres, plus 135, have not completed a road sweep this season and the Mariners have not been swept at home. The Mariners, minus 165, are 6-3 in Kirby's starts and 5-1 in his last 6. Kirby hasn't allowed more than 2 runs in his last 6 starts. Expect the Mariners to salvage the final game of the series, but the run line will be a better play for you. Pass. 12 of the Padres' last 15 losses have been by multiple runs, while 17 of the Mariners' 22 wins have been by multiple runs. 7 of the Mariners' last 8 outright wins, including their last 5, where ATS wins when favored. Bet Mariners -1.5, +135. 13 of Seattle's 22 wins have had totals of 8 or more. 9 of the Padres' last 13 losses have had totals of 8 or more. Bet over 7.5, -105. For more sports betting picks and tips, check out sportsbookwire.com and BetFTW. 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Florida Softball vs. Georgia Tech live updates for Day 3 of Gainesville Regional. Florida Softball can make it a 17 Sunday. As in the amount of Super Regional appearances for the Gators. UF is a win away from advancing and hosting a Super Regional as it faces Georgia Tech in the 2026 NCAA Gainesville Regional at 12 p.m. If the Gators lose to the Yellow Jackets, they will play another game to begin at 2:30 p.m. It's the second meeting this weekend between the two, and Florida looks to continue the positive momentum from what transpired Saturday at KDC's Hole Presley Stadium. UF knocked the ball all around KSP and run rule GT 8-0. The game started slow for the Orange and Blue, but it all changed when Kenley Cahillan blasted a three-run home run on an 11-pitch at-bat. From then on, Florida couldn't stop. It scored another 5 runs before the end of the 5th inning, including a triple from Cassidy McClellan and a double from Ava Brown, who set the program record for doubles in a season. In the circle, Keegan Rothrock excelled with no runs and just 4 hits. GT responded with its second win over Texas State later in the day 4-1 to eliminate the number 2 seed. The Yellow Jackets had to use ace Madeline Johnson in a win or go home battle versus the Bobcats. She dominated in a complete game, but she likely can't go the distance Sunday, especially in 2 games. Follow for live updates for Day 3 of the Gainesville Regional. This section will be updated. This section will be updated. First pitch from KDC's Hole Presley Stadium is set for noon on Sunday, May 17. Buy tickets, Florida Softball vs. Georgia Tech TV channel, ESPN Plus streaming, Fubo, free trial. The game can be heard on 98.1 FM/850 AM WRUF with Ryan Urquhart and Nevada Cullen as the announcers. May 15, Game 1, Florida 12, Florida A&M, M0, 5 innings, Game 2, Georgia Tech 2, Texas State May 1, 16, Game 3, Florida 8, Georgia Tech 0, 8 innings, Game 4, Texas State 6, Florida A&M, M0, Florida A&M, M eliminated, Game 5, Georgia Tech 4, Texas State 1, Texas State eliminated, Sunday May 17, Game 6, Florida vs. Georgia Tech, noon. Game 7, if necessary, 2:30 p.m. Noah Ram covers Florida Gators athletics and Gainesville area high school sports for the Gainesville Sun, Gatorsports.com, and the USA Today Network. 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Follow him on X at Noah_Ram1 and on Instagram at RamReporter. FSU Softball vs. UCF NCAA Tallahassee Regional, live scores, updates. Florida State Softball moved within a win of its 12th NCAA Regional title after sweeping Saturday's games to reach the Tallahassee Regional Championship round. The Seminoles defeated Jacksonville State and Stetson to advance and now must beat Central Florida in a potential doubleheader Sunday at Joe N. Graff Stadium to continue their postseason run. UCF enters the title round unbeaten after winning both of its games and needs just one victory to clinch the regional and advance to the Super Regional. First pitch is scheduled for noon. If Florida State wins, a deciding second game will follow at 2:30 p.m. Follow for live updates and scores throughout Sunday's action. Peter Holland Jr. covers Florida State Athletics and Big Bend preps for the Tallahassee Democrat. If you like to pitch a story on a high school athlete, don't hesitate to get in touch with him via email at pholland@gannett.com or on X at _to_pistol. Texas Rangers at Houston Astros. Odds, picks, and predictions. The Texas Rangers, 21-24, and the Houston Astros, 19-28, wrap up a 3-game series Sunday at Daikin Park in Houston, Texas. First pitch is scheduled for 2:10 p.m. Eastern Time. Let's analyze MLB odds around the Rangers versus Astros odds and make our expert MLB picks and predictions for the best bets. Season series, Astros lead 2-0 after a 2-0 loss Friday. The Rangers lost April 1 Saturday to the Astros 4-1 as -144 road favorites as the under, 7.5, cashed. Ace SP Jacob deGrom, 6 IP, 5H, 4 ER, 0 BB, 4K, surrendered 4 solo home runs. The Texas offense generated only 6 hits across 32 at-bats and were 1-for-10 with runners in scoring position. The Astros have won 3 of their last 4 contests, but are just 4-6 over their last 10. SP Kaiwei Tang, 5 IP, 2H, 0 ER, 0 BB, 7K, was the beneficiary of home runs by 2B Jose Altuve, his 4th, DH Yordan Alvarez, 15th, 1B Christian Walker, 11th, and RF Zach Cole, 3rd. RHP Nathan Eovaldi vs. RHP Peter Lambert Eovaldi, 4-4, 4.15 ERA, makes his 9th start. He has a 1.18 whip, 1.9 BB slash 9 and 8.9 K slash 9 in 47 and 2/3 innings. Lambert, 2-3, 2.76 ERA, makes his 6th start. He has a 1.13 whip, 3.7 BB slash 9 and 8.9 K slash 9 in 29 and 1/3 innings. Provided by FanDuel Sportsbook, access USA Today Sports Scores and Sports Betting Odds Hub for a full list. Lines last updated at 9:21 a.m. Eastern Time. Slide into baseballhq.com for your fantasy baseball news. For decades, BHQ has been helping players just like you win. BHQ offers full season subscriptions. Sign up today. Rangers 4, Astros 3 with Texas having the pitching advantage and looking to avoid the sweep. Bet Rangers, -118. Eovaldi doesn't walk many batters, ranking in the 93rd percentile in walk rate, 5%, and his 76th percentile ground ball rate, 50%, should help limit the damage Houston's lineup does. On the flip side, Lambert does struggle with walks, residing in the 36th percentile in walk rate, 10%, with 3 or more walks in 3 of his 5 starts this season. Although it's a small sample, the Astros have the 12th worst win rate, 50%, as home underdogs in 2026. Given the odds for the run line for both sides of this matchup, pass on taking the spread. While the Astros plus 1.5, -170, could certainly cover the run line at home, it's tough to put trust in their bullpen, which has the 3rd worst xERA, 4.71, and highest HR/9, 1.57, in the league. Despite some shaky outings from both Eovaldi and Lambert this year, bet under 8, -105. There have been fewer than 8 runs scored in 6 of the last 10 meetings between the teams, and that includes the last 3 meetings. Additionally, no team has a worse hit rate on the over, 39.5%, than Texas this season. For more sports betting picks and tips, check out sportsbookwire.com and BetFTW. Follow SportsbookWire on Twitter/X and like us on Facebook. UCF vs FSU score updates, highlights, how to watch NCAA softball tournament game. The top seeds in the Tallahassee Regional will battle in the finals after all. Host Florida State and second-seeded UCF took different paths. The Seminoles lost their opener to Stetson in massive upset fashion before riding the ship with victories over Jacksonville State and the Hatters. The Knights sped through the winner's bracket, beating the Gamecocks and Stetson without suffering a defeat. As a result, UCF needs to win only one game on May 17 to advance to Super Regionals. Florida State has to claim two. First pitch for Game 1 is scheduled for noon. If a second contest is necessary, it is slated for 2:30 p.m. The Daytona Beach News Journal is providing live updates throughout the afternoon. Follow along below. The Knights matchup with the Seminoles will air live on ESPN+. Double elimination from Friday, Sunday, May 15th to 17th, at Joanne Graff Field at Seminole Softball Complex. Friday's game, Saturday's game, Sunday's games, asterisk if necessary. Cleveland Cavaliers at Detroit Pistons. Odds, picks and predictions. The Cleveland Cavaliers and Detroit Pistons meet Sunday for Game 7 of their second round Eastern Conference playoff series. Tip-off from Little Caesars Arena in Detroit, Michigan, is scheduled for 8 p.m. Eastern Time, Prime Video. Let's analyze NBA odds around the Cavaliers versus Pistons odds and make our expert NBA picks and predictions for the best bets. Best of 7 series, tied 3-3 for the second consecutive series, both the Cavaliers and Pistons will play a Game 7. Cleveland eased by the Toronto Raptors in 7 games in the first round, while Detroit erased a 3-1 series deficit to upend the Orlando Magic in 7 games. After going down 0-2 in the series, the Cavaliers rattled off 3 straight wins and covers, including a 117-113 OT win in Game 5 in Detroit, seizing a 3-2 series lead with Game 6 at home. As a 4.5-point favorite, the Cavs laid a huge egg in Game 6 on their home floor, falling 115-94 as the under, 209.5, cashed. That halted a 3-game overrun, too. In Game 6, Detroit shot 52%, 43 of 82, from the field, while Cleveland was just 39%, 30 of 77. On three-pointers, the Pistons were 44%, 16 of 36, while the Cavs managed just 34%, 12 of 35. The Pistons were plus 3 in rebounding, while the Cavs were minus 2 in turnover ratio, while Detroit had a 48-26 margin in points in the paint. Pistons' Cade Cunningham netted a team-high 21 points, while adding 8 assists with 5 three-pointers, while Jalen Duren ended up with 15 points, 11 rebounds and 3 blocks. For the Cavs, James Harden had 23 points with 4 steals and 4 assists, while adding 3 triples. Donovan Mitchell struggled, hitting 6 of 20 from the field, ending up with 18 points. Detroit is 6-1 in Game 7 since 1990, while Cleveland has is 5-0 in Game 7 since 2016, including a pair of road victories. The Pistons are 4-0 when facing elimination this season. Provided by FanDuel Sportsbook, access USA Today sports scores and sports betting odds hub for a full list. Lines last updated at 7:13 a.m. Eastern Time. Cavaliers Pistons for most recent updates, official NBA injury report. Pistons 107, Cavaliers 103. The Pistons, minus 186, are just a little too expensive for my liking, costing nearly 2 times your potential return. This is a Game 7, and anything can happen. Both teams have performed well in the decisive playoff Game 7 in recent seasons, so expect a very close game. Avoid backing Cleveland plus 4.5, minus 114, is worth a look on the road in Game 7, as this should be nip and tuck. The Cavaliers are 5-1 ATS in the past 6 appearances in a Game 7, including a 114-102 win at home in the first round over Toronto as an 8.5-point favorite. Of course, the operative word there is at home. Going on the road is tough, but anything can happen in a Game 7. Over 206.5, minus 112, is the play in Game 7, even though scoring is generally down in the final game of a series. However, these are two teams which each cashed the over in Game 7 of the first round. The over is 3-1 in the past 4 games of the series, with the Pistons cashing high in 3 of the past 5 home playoff games. For the Cavaliers, the over-under has split 3-3 in 6 road playoff games this season. For more sports betting picks and tips, check out sportsbookwire.com and BetFTW. 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Access more NBA coverage, Hoops Hype Celtics Wire Nets Wire Rockets Wire Sixers Wire Thunder Wire Warriors Wire LeBron Wire Rookie Wire List Wire LA Dodgers at Los Angeles Angels Odds, Picks and Predictions The LA Dodgers, 28-18, and Los Angeles Angels, 16-30, close out their three-game series Sunday in Anaheim, California. First pitch from Angel Stadium is at 4:07 p.m. Eastern Time. Let's analyze MLB odds around the Dodgers versus Angels odds and make our expert MLB picks and predictions for the best bets. Season series, Dodgers lead 2-0. The Dodgers have won four games in a row and are looking to complete the sweep Sunday. After a 6-0 shutout win in the opener Friday, they erupted for 15 runs in a 15-2 win Saturday. DH Shohei Ohtani drove in 5 runs on 2 hits, and starter Justin Wroblewski improved to 6-1, 6 IP, 7 H, 2 ER, 1 BB, 5 K. They scored 5 runs in the 6th inning and then added 9 between the 8th and 9th innings. The Angels have lost 5 games in a row, scoring 2 or fewer runs in every game. SP Jose Soriano allowed only 1 hit in 5 and 1/3 innings, but walked 6, giving up 6 runs. Of Joe Adell's 2-run double in the bottom of the 6th inning were the Angels' only runs of the game. RHP Roky Sasaki vs. RHP Grayson Rodriguez Sasaki, 1-3, 5.88 ERA, makes his 8th start. He has a 1.63 whip, 4.3 BB/9 and 8.3 K/9 in 33 2/3 innings. Rodriguez makes his 2026 debut. He last played in 2024. Provided by BetMGM Sportsbook, access USA Today Sports Scores and Sports Betting Odds Hub for a full list. Lines last updated at 7:01 a.m. Eastern Time. 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Sign up today. Dodgers 5, Angels 2. The Dodgers have won 4 games in a row and are 12-8 in road games, while the Angels are 4-16 in their last 20 games, have lost 4 games in a row and are 8-11 at home. Sasaki has allowed 3 or more runs in 5 straight outings. But the Angels have been held to 2 or fewer runs in 6 of their last 7 games. I'm not trusting the Angels until they are out of this current funk. Expect the Dodgers to win the game and sweep the series, but there is better value on the run line. Pass. 8 of the Angels' last 9 losses have been by multiple runs. The Dodgers' last 8 wins have been by at least 2 runs. Bet Dodgers -1.5, +110. 7 of the Dodgers' last 9 games have not reached 10 total runs. The Angels have not scored more than 2 runs in 7 of their last 8 games. 6 of their last 8 overall have not reached 10 total runs. Bet under 9.5, -120. For more sports betting picks and tips, check out sportsbookwire.com and BetFTW. 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ACC Baseball Tournament Bracket, Seeds, Schedule, TV schedule for 2026. The 2026 ACC Baseball Tournament begins May 20th at Truist Field in Charlotte and a champion will be crowned May 24th. The ACC has four teams in the latest USA Today Sports Coaches poll, number 2 UNC, October 1st, 43, 22-8, number 3 Georgia Tech, 45-9, 25-5, number 8 Florida State, 38-16, 19-11, and number 24 Boston College, 36-20, 17-13. The top 4 seeds receive a double bye into the quarterfinals, which will be played Thursday, May 21st, and Friday, May 22nd. Seeds 9-16 start the tourney on May 19th, with seeds 5-8 beginning action on May 20th. The Yellow Jackets carry the top seed into the tournament after winning the ACC regular season title. The second-seeded Tar Heels, third-seeded Seminoles, and fourth-seeded Eagles also get a few extra days of rest before postseason play. UNC beat Clemson in the 2025 title game for its first title since 2022. The Heels are aiming for consecutive conference tournament crowns for the first time since winning three straight from 1982 to 84. Here's a look at the full schedule and bracket, along with times for the tournament. Click here for the full 2026 ACC.

meet Sunday for the final of a three-game Interleague series in New York, New York. First pitch from Citi Field is scheduled for 1:40 p.m. Eastern Time. Let's analyze MLB odds around the Yankees versus Mets and make our expert MLB picks and predictions for the best bets. Season series, tied 1-1 after a 5-2 loss Friday, the Mets bounced back Saturday night with a 6-3 win to even the series as plus 106 home underdogs, while the over, 8.5, cashed. 1B Mark Vientos came through with a double and 3 RBIs, while leadoff hitter RF Carson Bench went 3-for-4 and scored twice. RP David Peterson, 4 IP, 2 ER, 6 H, 3 BB, 8 K, got the victory, and RP Devin Williams locked down his sixth save. The Yankees lost for the sixth time in their last eight games. SP Carlos Rodon, 3 and 2/3 IP, 2 ER, 3 R, 3 BB, 6 K, took his first loss. 1B Paul Goldschmidt went 2-for-4 with an RBI. The bigger issue was the Yankees struggling in key spots, finishing just 3-for-15 with runners in scoring position and leaving 11 men on base. RHP Elmer Rodriguez versus RHP Freddy Peralta. Rodriguez, 0-1, 5.19 ERA, makes his third career start. The 22-year-old rookie has a 2.08 whip, 8.3 BB/9 and 5.2 K/9 in 8 2/3 innings. Peralta, 3-3, 3.10 ERA, makes his 10th start. He has a 1.22 whip, 3.5 BB/9 and 9.1 K/9 in 49 1/3 innings. Provided by FanDuel Sportsbook, access USA Today Sports Scores and Sports Betting Odds Hub for a full list. Lines last updated at 12:41 a.m. Eastern Time. 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For decades, BHQ has been helping players just like you win. 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Sign up today. Mets 7, Yankees 3. Bet Mets, -116. The Mets feel like the better side Sunday afternoon with the way both teams are trending lately. The Mets have won 4 of their last 5, while the Yankees have dropped 6 of their last 8 and continue to struggle away from Yankee Stadium. The biggest edge here is probably on the mound with Peralta. He's been absolutely rolling lately with a 0.57 ERA over his last 5 starts and has allowed 2 runs or fewer in 4 straight outings. Even in his lone start against the Yankees, he only gave up 2 runs. The Yankees are also turning to rookie Rodriguez, who has shown some decent stuff, but still has a 5.19 ERA. The Mets lineup is also really patient at the plate and does a great job working counts, which feels like a tough matchup for a young pitcher in this spot. Pass. No need to play with the run line in this one. Bet over 8.5, -102. The over feels like the move Sunday. The over is 5-0-1 in the last 6 meetings between these teams, and it's also cashed in each of Peralta's last 3 starts. Rodriguez also saw the over hit in his last outing. Even with Peralta pitching well, this matchup still feels like it has enough offense to get past the total. For more sports betting picks and tips, check out sportsbookwire.com and BetFTW. 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Philadelphia Phillies at Pittsburgh Pirates. Odds, picks and predictions. The Philadelphia Phillies, 23-23, visit the Pittsburgh Pirates, 24-22, Sunday for a 1:35 p.m. Eastern Time first pitch in the final game of their three-game series from PNC Park in Pittsburgh, Pennsylvania. Let's analyze MLB odds around the Phillies versus Pirates odds and make our expert MLB picks and predictions for the best bets. Season series, Phillies lead 2-0. Philadelphia has won 3 games in a row after handling Pittsburgh 6-0 on Saturday, covering as a -172 road favorite with the under, 8.5, hitting. 1B Bryce Harper had a first-inning 3-run home run and DH Kyle Schwarber added a RBI double in the second. LHP Christopher Sanchez pitched a complete game, 9 IP, 6 H,

0: 0R, 0BB, 13K, to improve to 5-2. Pittsburgh has dropped three of its last four after Saturday's loss as a +144 home underdog. The Pirates had just six hits in the offensive mishap and went 0-6 with runners in scoring position. The Pirates lost Friday's opener 11-9 in 10 innings. RHP Zach Wheeler vs. RHP Paul Skeens Wheeler, 2-0, 2.55 ERA, makes his fifth start. He has a 0.93 whip, 2.2 BB/9 and 8.0 K/9 in 24 2/3 innings. Skeens, 6-2, 1.98 ERA, makes his 10th start. He has a 0.64 whip, 1.3 BB/9 and 10.1 K/9 in 50 innings. Provided by FanDuel Sportsbook, access USA Today Sports Scores and Sports Betting Odds Hub for a full list. Lines last updated at 12:18 a.m. Eastern Time. 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Sign up today. Pirates 3, Phillies 2 bet Pirates, -134. Skeens is the reason to back the Pirates Sunday. He has been one of, if not the most dominant, pitchers in baseball, leading the league in whip and BB/9, while being tied for second with 6 wins. In his previous 2 starts, he has combined for 16 IP with 4H, 17K, and 0 ER. He has been nearly untouchable. While the Phillies have momentum heading into the final contest of the series, the Pirates have scored 7 or more runs in 2 of their last 3, which would be plenty of run support for the potential Cy Young favorite. Pass. In a matchup that features 2 outstanding pitchers, the money line has the best value. Bet under 7, -105. The Phillies have allowed 3 or fewer runs in 6 of their last 7 games, hitting the under in 5 of their last 6. They have scored 3 or fewer runs in 3 of their last 5 and will have trouble at the plate against Skeens. The Pirates have scored 4 or fewer runs in 3 of their last 5 and in 6 of their last 10. While they have allowed 6 or more runs in 3 of their last 4, expect Skeens to go deep in the game, preventing runs. For more sports betting picks and tips, check out sportsbookwire.com and BetFTW. Follow SportsBookWire on Twitter/X and like us on Facebook. What channel is UCF vs Florida State on today? Time, TV info for NCAA softball tournament. The UCF Knights will have 2 cracks at winning the Tallahassee Regional in the NCAA softball tournament on May 17. They'll just have to go through top-seeded host Florida State. Second-seeded UCF, 40-16-1, advanced through the winner's bracket with back-to-back triumphs over Jacksonville State and Stetson. The Seminoles, 51-9, took the more scenic route, falling to Stetson in their opener before rebounding with victories over Jacksonville State and the Hatters. The Knights need just one more win to clinch a super regional spot. The Seminoles, who carry the nation's 9th overall seed, will need to claim both matchups. Here's how and when to follow along. Florida State vs. UCF will stream live on ESPN+. The Seminoles and Knights will play at noon at Joe N. Graff Field in Tallahassee. Double elimination from Friday-Sunday, May 15-17, at Joe N. Graff Field at Seminole Softball Complex, Friday's game, Saturday's game, Sunday's games, asterisk if necessary. News online: Buc-ee's is suing this convenience store. Here's their beef. Buc-ee's, the travel centers and giant brisket barbecuing convenience stores based in Texas but with stores popping up in other states including 2 in Florida, is suing a 2-store company for brand infringement. In a complaint from a lawsuit obtained by USA Today, Buc-ee's alleges that Teddy's Market in Georgia copied Buc-ee's mascot and branding strategies. The lawsuit, filed on May 1 in the U.S. District Court for the Northern District of Georgia, claims Teddy's brand centers on a smiling cartoon animal similar to the Buc-ee's beaver. Other claims include similarities in mascot design and even that the names are too similar. Karen Ahuja, Teddy's owner, denied the claim when asked by CBS News Atlanta but did not comment further, citing the pending lawsuit. According to the complaint, Buc-ee's is asking the court to force Teddy's to stop using its current branding, destroy any infringing materials, and for Teddy's to pay 3 times the profits made in damages. This suit comes as there's controversy from customers surrounding its new pay-at-the-pump rules. Here's what to know about those, as Buc-ee's makes plans to expand its travel centers in 4 other Florida locations. Buc-ee's rolls out new pay-at-the-pump policy. Here's how it works. Buc-ee's new policy, implemented in March, says, no gas for Buc-ee's gift cards. Florida man's outburst goes viral. Here's what you should know about holds on your credit or debit card when you pay at the pump, according to the company's website. Because gas station operators do not know how much you will be spending, we have to authorize the pump for some amount, typically from $75 to more than $200, depending if the card is debit, consumer credit, or commercial credit. If we authorize too little, then an SUV or truck can't fill their tanks. If too much, then some card holders would not have the funds and therefore could not make the purchase. For example, if the pump is authorized for $100 and $40 of gas is pumped, then there will be a $40 charge and a $100 hold. Holds can last for up to 72 hours. Fort Pierce, a planned location at Interstate 95 northwest of Fort Pierce, would be 76,245 square feet with 120 gas pumps, 18 EV charging stations, and 778 parking spaces. Buc-ee's St. Lucie County site is now loading. As plans advance, Ocala, originally planned to open in 2028, the Ocala Buc-ee's has been rescheduled to open in 2029. The new Buc-ee's is planned for the southeast corner of I-75 and Northwest 49th Street. The Ocala Buc-ee's will be 74,000 square feet, with 120 fueling stations. New Ocala Buc-ee's bumped to 2029 opening. Tallahassee, not listed on Buc-ee's website, are plans to build in Leon County in Florida's Panhandle. Buc-ee's wants to build a 74,000 square foot travel center with 120 fueling stations on a 30-acre site near Interstate 10. Plans call for 807 standard parking spaces, along with 24 electric vehicle parking spaces and about a dozen spaces for buses and RVs. Tallahassee Buc-ee's site moves ahead with little opposition. Port Charlotte, also not listed on Buc-ee's website, are plans for a travel center in a trio of villages near a new Harborview development in southwest Florida. Depending on the zoning, it's planned to be around 74,000 square feet, according to Stan Beard, Buc-ee's National Director of Real Estate and Development. Buc-ee's has 16 new locations planned in the United States, with opening dates as far out as 2031, according to its website. There are 2 Buc-ee's open in Florida as of May 2026. Buc-ee's began in Texas in 1982. Since then, the chain has been expanding, with locations in 12 states. Locations are open 24 hours a day, 365 days a year. The travel center is famous for its huge number of gas pumps, a wide variety of hot food, bakery items, and fudge prepared on site, a wide variety of store-brand snacks, grocery staples, sauces, and an entire wall of jerky, and a large section of home decor, kitchen utensils, clothing, barbecue grills, Florida souvenirs, and more. 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
0: 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Geraldine Giddy, 85, passed away on April 12, 2026, in Port St. Lucie, Florida. Known for her laughter, love, passion for life and adventure, she will be missed by all who were lucky enough to love her. 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Published in Treasure Coast. Gregory Dale Blackman, 68, passed away May 6, 2026. 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Published in Treasure Coast. Harold L. Charrett. Harold L. Charrett, 89, of Palm City, Florida and formerly of Southington, CT, passed away peacefully at his home on Saturday, May 9, 2026. He was the beloved husband of the late Joanne Morato Charrett. Born on January 9, 1937 in Fort Kent, Maine, Harold was the son of the late Leon and Rose, Hebert, Charrette. Harold owned and operated Charrette Builders in Southington Court for many years, and later in life, Port Clinton Marina in CT and Pelican's Nest Marina in FL. Harold was a founding member of the Bank of Southington, an avid boater and proudly served his country with the National Guard. He took great pride in his work, and was known for his strong work ethic, devotion to his family and kind heart. Harold will be deeply missed by all who knew and loved him. He is survived by his children, Scott Charrette, and his wife Michelle of Port St. Lucie, Florida, Jeffrey Charrette and his wife Candace of Hooksett, New Hampshire, and Gail Kirstein and her husband Harold of Boca Raton, Florida, his longtime loving companion, Nina Butkiewicz of Palm City, his sister, Gloria Frances Sear and her husband Leonard of Southington and his brother Albert Charrette of Cheshire. He also leaves behind four cherished grandchildren and six great-grandchildren. His funeral will be held on Monday, May 18 at 10:15 a.m. from the Della Vecchia Funeral Home, 211 North Main Street, Southington, to St. Dominic Church, 1050 Flanders Road, Southington, for a Mass of Christian burial at 11 a.m. Burial will follow in St. Thomas Cemetery, where he will be laid to rest beside his beloved wife. Calling hours will be Sunday at the funeral home from 1 to 4 p.m. To leave a message of remembrance for the family, please visit www.delavecchiasouthington.com, posted online on May 13, 2026, published in Treasure Coast. Harry Bauman, 70, passed away May 5, 2026. Arrangements provided by All County Funeral Home and AMP, Crematory, Stewart. Posted online on May 9, 2026, published in Treasure Coast. Harry Howard Bauman. Harry Howard Bauman of Stewart died Tuesday, May 5, 2026. He was 70 years old. Harry was born on November 19, 1955. Harry graduated from Babylon High School, New York, and attended Roger Williams University. Harry traveled the world and especially enjoyed visiting the Bahamas. He loved boating, reading, and spending time with friends and family. He is survived by his brother Michael Gensler, his sisters-in-law Marianne Gensler and Lori Gensler, his brother-in-law Malcolm McGeehan, his nephews Maximilian Gensler, Alexander Gensler, Sam McGeehan, Tyler Gensler, Michael Gensler, Brendan Gensler, and John Gensler, his nieces Jillian Haggerty, Jordan, and Kateri Gensler, and his great-niece Charlotte Haggerty and great-nephew Weston Haggerty. A funeral liturgy will be held at 1 p.m. on Friday, May 22, at St. Andrew Catholic Church in Stewart, Florida. In lieu of flowers, donations may be made to the American Cancer Society, cancer.org, or Treasure Coast Hospice, treasurehealth.org. Posted online on May 14, 2026, published in Treasure Coast. Horton Brett Blodgett, 69, passed away May 9, 2026. 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Joseph A. Johnson Jr., 92, passed away May 12, 2026. 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Linda Cundy, 71, passed away May 9, 2026. 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Marguerite Patricia Joan Lynch. Marguerite Patricia Joan Lynch, 95, of Vero Beach, Florida, passed peacefully into forever on March 30, 2026. Marguerite was born in London, England, as the eldest child of Marjorie and Albert Bullen, and enjoyed her childhood in Surrey. She was educated in Great Britain before coming to the United States in 1950. She resided in New York with her first husband and welcomed her eldest daughter, marking the start of Marguerite's greatest joy of being a mother. Marguerite later moved to Connecticut, where she worked at Greenwich Academy before meeting her beloved husband, Jack, and welcoming two more daughters. They were married for 52 years before Jack's passing in 2019, residing in New Canaan Court before moving to Watch Hill, Rhode Island and Vero Beach, Florida. She enjoyed membership at the Country Club of New Canaan as well as the Musquamicut Club and the Watch Hill Yacht Club during her time in these communities. Marguerite celebrated her overseas heritage as a dedicated member of the Daughters of the British Empire, DBE. She held the position of secretary and then regent for the Connecticut chapter throughout the late 1970s and the 1980s. Marguerite further donated her time and energy to other organizations, including the Waveney Care Center and Strays and others, both in New Canaan Court. Marguerite shared her gift of language, alongside her beautiful accent and clear diction, by recording books for the blind. Once in Florida, she enjoyed volunteering with the Vero Beach Humane Society, most recently as a cat cuddler. Marguerite's love of animals was paramount, having filled her home with many treasured fur persons over the years. Marguerite was exceptionally creative. She excelled both working behind the scenes at the theater productions by New Canaan Town Players and by painting, baking, hosting afternoon tea or football tailgates, and setting a formal table at the holidays. While modest about her artistic talents, Marguerite participated in community art shows to strong reviews. Many family members feel fortunate to have her artwork in their homes. She adored being part of the Marge-Schilling art group in Watch Hill, both for the artistic time and the treasured friendships which resulted. Marguerite was also a strong supporter of the Vero Beach Museum of Art as both a donor and class participant. Marguerite was very adventuresome, often with a gleam in her eye toward trying something new. She drove a motorcycle through the mountains in Europe before coming to the US and a race car around a track at Lime Rock in her younger years. She later enjoyed a hot air balloon ride over Tuscany in her 80s. Marguerite found smaller moments equally fulfilling as she loved to read or color alongside her grandchildren, play rummikub with friends, and linger at the dinner table amidst family conversations. Marguerite was a talented backgammon and gin player, often winning the kitty when playing gin for half a penny a point with her daughters. She loved opera, poetry, and literature, often spending hours reading, and maintained a cherished book collection. Marguerite was known for her intellect, kindness, and generous heart. She embodied love in every facet of life and gave world-class hugs. She lived life in color, often taking a moment to soak in the mosaic of her surroundings. Marguerite was beautifully elegant and graceful yet easily approachable. She had a sharp wit and clever sense of humor alongside a contagious laugh which warmly invited others to join her. She was a gifted conversationalist who connected deeply with people. She will be profoundly missed by all whose lives she touched. Marguerite will be remembered for her deep devotion to her family. She was preceded in death by her parents and sister V. Bostel, her husband, Jack Lynch, and her daughter, Suzanne Lynch. She is survived by her daughters Denise Lynch of Riverview, Florida and Michelle Matzinger, Bill, of West Hartford Court, her grandchildren Jackson, Sawyer, and Townsend Matzinger, and Dylan Lynch, her sister-in-law Evie Lynch, her sister-in-law Phyllis Lynch, and many beloved nieces and nephews. A celebration of life will be arranged at a future date. Arrangements by Strunk Funeral Homes and AMP, Crematory, Vero Beach, Florida. 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Michael David Euler. Mike Euler, 62, passed away on April 6, 2026 in Fort Pierce, Florida. He was born on March 4, 1964 in Bloomington, Indiana to W.C. Butch, and Julia N. Euler. Mike attended Bloomington High School South and graduated in 1982. He went on to attend Indiana University for 2 years. Mike dedicated 30 years of service to Sears, retiring as a retail maintenance project manager. He was known for his steady work ethic, reliability, and the pride he took in getting things done the right way. In Fort Pierce, Mike stayed active in the community and enjoyed the friendships he built there. He was a 10-year member of the Fort Pierce Yacht Club and participated in the Colonnades Community Appreciation Committee, Police, Fire, EMT. He also served as CMI president for 5 years and president of his association for 15 years and volunteered as a driver for Community on Patrol, CUP, for 3 years. Above all, Mike loved time on the water and being with the people he cared about most. He enjoyed fishing, boating, and making memories with friends and family. Mike is survived by his wife of 23 years, Patricia Bruton Euler, his mother, Julia N. Euler of Fort Pierce, Florida and Bloomington Inn, his stepson, William Bruton, Candace, his stepdaughter, Ashley Bruton, his step-grandchildren, Sebastian, Nicholas, Nathan Scarborough, and Amelia Bruton, all of Texas, his brother, Mark Euler, Stephanie, of Bloomington Inn, and his nephews, Sam Euler and Jed Euler and niece, Meg Euler, also of Bloomington Inn. He was preceded in death by his father, W.C. Butch Euler, in July 1998.
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Treasure Coast Newspapers May 18th, Treasure Coast Newspapers May 17th, Treasure Coast Newspapers May 18th, 2026 Various Treasure Coast Newspapers. Obituaries, all John Brandt May 19th, 1942 to April 8th, 2026 John Raymond Brandt, 83, of Attleboro, Massachusetts reunited with his daughter Ellen who was taken from us far too soon. John lived a life defined by service, kindness, and friendship. After proudly serving in the U.S. Army, John became a broker and worked to help many people in the insurance field. He was well known throughout the community and never met a stranger because he considered everybody a friend. He is survived by his loving wife Dory Leshy Brandt, and stepdaughter Liliana Leshy. He is also survived by his son Neil Brandt, his granddaughter Ashley Falino, his grandson Stephen Lemoyne, as well as his cherished great-grandchildren Christian, Briella, and Luke Falino. John was a good man who was deeply loved and will be missed by all lives he touched. For those wanting to say a last goodbye, a military burial will be held June 2, 2026 at 1 p.m. South Florida National Cemetery, Row 3, posted online on May 18, 2026 published in Treasure Coast. Bernard Burnick, 76, passed away May 12, 2026. 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Catherine Joanne Haladner, 78, passed away May 4, 2026. 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Christina Mildred Lindfer, 77, passed away May 3, 2026. 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Geraldine Giddy, 85, passed away on April 12, 2026, in Port St. Lucie, Florida. Known for her laughter, love, passion for life and adventure, she will be missed by all who were lucky enough to love her. May her memory bring comfort and peace to those she leaves behind. Posted online on May 6, 2026 published in Treasure Coast. Gregory Dale Blackman, 68, passed away May 6, 2026. 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Harold L. Charette, 89, of Palm City, Florida and formerly of Southington, CT, passed away peacefully at his home on Saturday, May 9, 2026. He was the beloved husband of the late Joanne, Marotto, Charette. Born on January 9, 1937 in Fort Kent, Maine, Harold was the son of the late Leon and Rose, Hebert, Charette. Harold owned and operated Charette Builders in Southington Court for many years, and later in life, Port Clinton Marina in CT and Pelican's Nest Marina in FL. Harold was a founding member of the Bank of Southington, an avid boater and proudly served his country with the National Guard. He took great pride in his work, and was known for his strong work ethic, devotion to his family and kind heart. Harold will be deeply missed by all who knew and loved him. He is survived by his children, Scott Charette, and his wife Michelle of Port St. Lucie, Florida, Jeffrey Charette and his wife Candace of Hooksett, New Hampshire, and Gail Kirstein and her husband Harold of Boca Raton, Florida, his longtime loving companion, Nina Butkiewicz of Palm City, his sister, Gloria Frances Sear, and her husband Leonard of Southington, and his brother Albert Charette of Cheshire. He also leaves behind four cherished grandchildren and six great-grandchildren.
His funeral will be held on Monday, May 18 at 10:15 a.m. from the Della Vecchia Funeral Home, 211 North Main Street, Southington, to St. Dominic Church, 1050 Flanders Road, Southington, for a Mass of Christian burial at 11 a.m. Burial will follow in St. Thomas Cemetery, where he will be laid to rest beside his beloved wife. Calling hours will be Sunday at the funeral home from 1 to 4 p.m. To leave a message of remembrance for the family, please visit www.delavecchiasouthington.com, posted online on May 13, 2026, published in Treasure Coast. Harry Bauman, 70, passed away May 5, 2026. Arrangements provided by All County Funeral Home and AMP, Crematory, Stewart. Posted online on May 9, 2026, published in Treasure Coast. Harry Howard Bauman. Harry Howard Bauman of Stewart died Tuesday, May 5, 2026. He was 70 years old. Harry was born on November 19, 1955. Harry graduated from Babylon High School, New York, and attended Roger Williams University. Harry traveled the world and especially enjoyed visiting the Bahamas. He loved boating, reading, and spending time with friends and family. He is survived by his brother Michael Gensler, his sisters-in-law Marianne Gensler and Lori Gensler, his brother-in-law Malcolm McGeehan, his nephews Maximilian Gensler, Alexander Gensler, Sam McGeehan, Tyler Gensler, Michael Gensler, Brendan Gensler, and John Gensler, his nieces Jillian Haggerty, Jordan, and Kateri Gensler, and his great-niece Charlotte Haggerty and great-nephew Weston Haggerty. A funeral liturgy will be held at 1 p.m. on Friday, May 22, at St. Andrew Catholic Church in Stewart, Florida. In lieu of flowers, donations may be made to the American Cancer Society, cancer.org, or Treasure Coast Hospice, treasurehealth.org. Posted online on May 14, 2026, published in Treasure Coast. Horton Brett Blodgett, 69, passed away May 9, 2026. 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Joseph A. Johnson Jr., 92, passed away May 12, 2026. 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Linda Cundy, 71, passed away May 9, 2026. 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Marguerite Patricia Joan Lynch. Marguerite Patricia Joan Lynch, 95, of Vero Beach, Florida, passed peacefully into forever on March 30, 2026. Marguerite was born in London, England, as the eldest child of Marjorie and Albert Bullen, and enjoyed her childhood in Surrey. She was educated in Great Britain before coming to the United States in 1950. She resided in New York with her first husband and welcomed her eldest daughter, marking the start of Marguerite's greatest joy of being a mother. Marguerite later moved to Connecticut, where she worked at Greenwich Academy before meeting her beloved husband, Jack, and welcoming two more daughters. They were married for 52 years before Jack's passing in 2019, residing in New Canaan Court before moving to Watch Hill, Rhode Island and Vero Beach, Florida. She enjoyed membership at the Country Club of New Canaan as well as the Musquamicut Club and the Watch Hill Yacht Club during her time in these communities. Marguerite celebrated her overseas heritage as a dedicated member of the Daughters of the British Empire, DBE. She held the position of secretary and then regent for the Connecticut chapter throughout the late 1970s and the 1980s. Marguerite further donated her time and energy to other organizations, including the Waveney Care Center and Strays and others, both in New Canaan Court. Marguerite shared her gift of language, alongside her beautiful accent and clear diction, by recording books for the blind. Once in Florida, she enjoyed volunteering with the Vero Beach Humane Society, most recently as a cat cuddler. Marguerite's love of animals was paramount, having filled her home with many treasured fur persons over the years. Marguerite was exceptionally creative.
She excelled both working behind the scenes at the theater productions by New Canaan Town Players and by painting, baking, hosting afternoon tea or football tailgates, and setting a formal table at the holidays. While modest about her artistic talents, Marguerite participated in community art shows to strong reviews. Many family members feel fortunate to have her artwork in their homes. She adored being part of the Marge Schilling Art Group in Watch Hill, both for the artistic time and the treasured friendships which resulted. Marguerite was also a strong supporter of the Vero Beach Museum of Art as both a donor and class participant. Marguerite was very adventuresome, often with a gleam in her eye toward trying something new. She drove a motorcycle through the mountains in Europe before coming to the US and a race car around the track at Lime Rock in her younger years. She later enjoyed a hot air balloon ride over Tuscany in her 80s. Marguerite found smaller moments equally fulfilling as she loved to read or color alongside her grandchildren, play rummikub with friends, and linger at the dinner table amidst family conversations. Marguerite was a talented backgammon and gin player, often winning the kitty when playing gin for half a penny a point with her daughters. She loved opera, poetry, and literature, often spending hours reading, and maintained a cherished book collection. Marguerite was known for her intellect, kindness, and generous heart. She embodied love in every facet of life and gave world-class hugs. She lived life in color, often taking a moment to soak in the mosaic of her surroundings. Marguerite was beautifully elegant and graceful yet easily approachable. She had a sharp wit and clever sense of humor alongside a contagious laugh which warmly invited others to join her. She was a gifted conversationalist who connected deeply with people. She will be profoundly missed by all whose lives she touched. Marguerite will be remembered for her deep devotion to her family. She was preceded in death by her parents and sister V. Bostel, her husband, Jack Lynch, and her daughter, Suzanne Lynch. She is survived by her daughters Denise Lynch of Riverview, Florida and Michelle Matzinger, Bill, of West Hartford Court, her grandchildren Jackson, Sawyer, and Townsend Matzinger, and Dylan Lynch, her sister-in-law Evie Lynch, her sister-in-law Phyllis Lynch, and many beloved nieces and nephews. A celebration of life will be arranged at a future date. Arrangements by Strunk Funeral Homes and AMP, Crematory, Vero Beach, Florida. A guest book is available at www.strunkfuneralhome.com posted online on May 7, 2026 published in Treasure Coast. Michael David Euler. Mike Euler, 62, passed away on April 6, 2026 in Fort Pierce, Florida. He was born on March 4, 1964 in Bloomington, Indiana to W.C. Butch, and Julia N. Euler. Mike attended Bloomington High School South and graduated in 1982. He went on to attend Indiana University for 2 years. Mike dedicated 30 years of service to Sears, retiring as a retail maintenance project manager. He was known for his steady work ethic, reliability, and the pride he took in getting things done the right way. In Fort Pierce, Mike stayed active in the community and enjoyed the friendships he built there. He was a 10-year member of the Fort Pierce Yacht Club and participated in the Colonnades Community Appreciation Committee, Police, Fire, EMT. He also served as CMI president for 5 years and president of his association for 15 years and volunteered as a driver for Community on Patrol, CUP, for 3 years. Above all, Mike loved time on the water and being with the people he cared about most. He enjoyed fishing, boating, and making memories with friends and family. Mike is survived by his wife of 23 years, Patricia Bruton Euler, his mother, Julia N. Euler of Fort Pierce, Florida and Bloomington Inn, his stepson, William Bruton, Candace, his stepdaughter, Ashley Bruton, his step-grandchildren, Sebastian, Nicholas, Nathan Scarborough, and Amelia Bruton, all of Texas, his brother, Mark Euler, Stephanie, of Bloomington Inn, and his nephews, Sam Euler and Jed Euler and niece, Meg Euler, also of Bloomington Inn. He was preceded in death by his father, W.C. Butch Euler, in July 1998. A celebration of life will be held at a later date and shared by family.
Arrangements are under the direction of Hazley Funeral Home, Fort Pierce. An online guest book may be signed at www.hazleyfuneralhome.com, posted online on May 7, 2026, published in Treasure Coast. Ruthann Kernichel, 61, of Quakertown, PA, and formerly of Port St. Lucie, Florida, passed away on April 25, 2026. She was born in Quakertown, PA on March 14, 1965, to the late Calvin R. Kernichel and Barbara Ann Campbell Kernichel. Ruthann enjoyed motorcycle riding, fishing, and nature. After moving back to Pennsylvania, she was healthy enough to join the family in camping, hiking, rafting, and a variety of activities. She took pride in her position at Tropicana, where she worked for over 25 years. Along with her work, she always fondly remembered the many friends and good times she had in Florida. She also had great experiences and friendships with other special people from across the country. Ruthann had a deep love for all animals, and a heart for anyone that needed her. In her free time, she enjoyed watching the Phillies, Eagles, and Tampa Bay Rays. Ruthann is survived by her siblings Calvin Kernichel and Terry Boer, Mark, nieces and nephews, and many other loving family and friends. She is predeceased by her parents, sister Donna Kernichel, Clex, nephew Matthew Neal, and numerous special pets. In lieu of flowers, memorial contributions in Ruthann's name can be made to Last Chance Ranch. www.nogalefcs.com, posted online on May 11, 2026, published in Treasure Coast. Troy Wayne Draughty, January 4, 1952, May 10, 2026. Troy Wayne Draughty, 74, of F.T. Pierce, Florida, passed away peacefully on May 10, 2026, surrounded by his loving family. Troy was preceded in death by his wife of 27 years, Pam Draughty, his sister, Darlene, and his parents William, Buss, and Mary Jane Draughty. He is survived by his loving wife of 24 years, Diane Draughty, his children, Jennifer, Chris, Potorf, Justin, Rhonda, Draughty, Chris, Danielle, Steele, Michael Steele, and Chase Steele, his siblings, Terry, Philip, and Vince, Karen, Draughty, grandchildren Caleb, Rebecca, Potorf, Taylor, Layton, Chambers, Morgan, Maya, Kaylee, Caleb, and Maddox Draughty, Hannah, Mallory, and Walker Steele, and great-grandchildren Margot Potorf, Cooper, and Olivia Chambers. Born on January 4, 1952 in F.T. Pierce, Troy built a successful life rooted in hard work, family, and faith. He founded and grew a thriving concrete business in F.T. Pierce, earning respect as a dedicated entrepreneur who generously gave back to his community. But it was his family that was his greatest accomplishment, and he never missed an opportunity to share a proud word about his children, grandchildren, and great-grandchildren. Troy proudly served his country as an army mechanic early in life. Those who knew him will remember his love for life's adventures and sharing those adventures with the ones he loved, whether those were peaceful days fishing on the lake, exploring the waters of Hawaii or the Keys, or a week at the races, cheering on, bossing around, his crew and team, which often included his son, Justin. On May 13, 1981, Troy's life changed forever when he and his first wife, Pam, accepted Jesus Christ as their Lord and Savior. From that day forward, Troy lived fully for Christ. He became a bold witness for his faith, never missing an opportunity to share the gospel. Many will remember the impromptu Bible studies he held on his property and his spiritual gift of evangelism that touched countless lives and impacted eternity. A man of strong faith, deep love for his family, and unwavering conviction, Troy led by example. He gave generously, taught patiently, and loved unconditionally. Troy leaves behind a powerful legacy of business success, adventure, and most importantly, a life devoted to Jesus Christ. Funeral services will be held on Thursday, May 21, 2026, at Christ Fellowship in Port St. Lucie. Visitation will begin at 10 a.m.,
with the memorial service at 11 a.m. Graveside services will follow at White City Cemetery. In lieu of flowers, donations may be made in Troy's memory to Grace Way Village, an organization serving residents in St. Lucie County who struggle with poverty, food scarcity, homelessness, and other essential needs. Matthew 25:21, KJV. His Lord said unto him, Well done, thou good and faithful servant. Posted online on May 13, 2026. Published in Treasure Coast. E. Paul Barland, 78, passed away May 12, 2026. 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Posted online on May 15, 2026. Published in Treasure Coast. St. Lucie Online. Florida City Attorney's job in jeopardy after contract renewal vote fails. Fort Pierce City Attorney Sarah Hedges' employment is in jeopardy, acknowledged Mayor Linda Hudson, who supports Hedges after a vote to renew the lawyer's contract for another year failed 2-3 at a May 18 City Commission meeting. Florida man accused of pistol whipping in Home Depot. Police say a 45-year-old man accused of striking another man on the head with a gun in Home Depot was arrested on a felony charge, according to an arrest affidavit. Daniel Edouard, of West Palm Beach, was arrested May 14 by Port St. Lucie police on a charge of aggravated battery with a deadly weapon in connection with the incident at a Home Depot in the 2200 block of Southwest Gatlin Boulevard. Police about 9:29 a.m. went to the home improvement store where a man, identified as the victim, said he told another man later identified by investigators as Edouard to leave. The person hit said the man had used profanity and created a disturbance in a self-checkout line. The male then pulled a firearm from his waistband area and told the man to back up, the affidavit states. The male struck the man in the head with the firearm. A witness told police he saw the alleged assailant walk out with a handgun before leaving in a four-door Jeep. Surveillance footage captured the incident, including the assailant striking the suspect with an object. Police reported later spotting a man matching the assailant's description at the Robert E. Minsky Gym in the 700 block of Southwest Darwin Boulevard. Queried by police, the man, identified as Edouard, said he was involved in an incident at Home Depot. Edouard said he asked the man who was hit to let a woman cut in front of the man in line. He said the man stated, "This is America," before getting close to him. Edouard said he asked the man to step back, striking him with a handgun when the man did not. Edouard was held at St. Lucie County Jail May 18 on $100,000 bond, according to the St. Lucie County Sheriff's Office. Adrian Jimenez Morales is a reporter for TC Palm/Treasure Coast newspapers. You can reach him at adrian.jimenez@tcpalm.com. Will Greenlee is a breaking news reporter for TC Palm. Follow Will on X at @OffTheBeatTweet or reach him by phone at 772-267-7926. Email him at will.greenlee@tcpalm.com. Florida man driving off-road vehicle arrested after 2025 fatal crash. The Port St. Lucie man who drove an off-road style vehicle in a fatal crash on Thanksgiving Day in 2025 has been arrested after a police investigation. Ryan Joseph Burdick, 24, turned himself into the St. Lucie County Jail on May 18 after a warrant had been issued for his arrest on charges of DUI manslaughter causing death to a human, DUI with a blood alcohol level of 0.15 or higher and failure to register a motor vehicle, according to a Port St. Lucie police news release. The crash occurred just before 10 p.m. November 27, 2025, between the off-road vehicle, a 2023 Honda SXS520 not designed or registered for roadway use, and a blue Cadillac XT4 SUV at Southeast Port St. Lucie Boulevard and Southeast Glover Street, according to the release. The off-road vehicle was traveling east on Port St. Lucie Boulevard and turned left to travel north on Glover Street, according to the release. At the same time, it crossed in front of the SUV, which was traveling west. The SUV hit the passenger side of the off-road vehicle, causing significant damage to both. Officers and St. Lucie County Fire District crews went to the crash and found the two occupants of the off-road vehicle unresponsive,
According to the release, the driver, Burdick, was in the vehicle while the passenger, 46-year-old Riley Welch Ants, was ejected and found on the sidewalk near the driver's side of the SUV. They both were taken to HCA Florida Lawnwood Hospital in Fort Pierce, where Welch Ants died later that night, according to the release. Burdick had sustained serious, life-threatening injuries. The driver of the SUV, 38-year-old Amy Storer, sustained minor injuries while the front seat passenger, 43-year-old Carlos Martinez Torres, wasn't injured, according to the release. Multiple alcoholic beverage containers were scattered along the roadway and collected as evidence at the scene, according to the release. Multiple independent witnesses confirmed the sequence of events. Surveillance video obtained from the Circle K gas station at 400 Southwest Port St. Lucie Boulevard showed Burdick before the crash buying multiple cases of alcoholic beverages and stumbling while inside the store, according to the release. Additional video evidence captured the crash sequence. A blood sample obtained the night of the crash showed Burdick's blood alcohol concentration to be about 0.213, which is more than two times the legal limit of 0.08, according to the release. Burdick remained in the St. Lucie County Jail on May 18 with an $81,000 bail, according to the release. Lori K. Blandford is a breaking news reporter with TC Palm. Email her at lori.blandford@tcpalm.com. New Florida Taco Bell with drive-thru will open near Wawa. Lowe's Taco Bell will open a new store with a drive-thru and outdoor patio in Port St. Lucie, according to plans it submitted to the city May 4. If approved, the Taco Bell will be in the shops at Southern Grove at the intersection of Southwest Becker Road and Southwest Village Parkway. This will be the fifth Taco Bell in Port St. Lucie and the sixth in St. Lucie County. The plans for the shops at Southern Grove show there will be a new Lowe's store and six additional out parcels. Plans for a Wawa fuel station and convenience store were recently approved. The six additional out parcels include, plans for the Taco Bell to go in out parcel D were submitted to the city May 4. Olivia Franklin is TC Palm's trending reporter. You can contact her at olivia.franklin@tcpalm.com, 317-627-8048 or follow her on X at @liv_5. Visit the Florida birthplace of the U.S. Navy SEALs and where they trained the U.S. Navy SEALs roots stretch to World War II in the Fort Pierce area. The birthplace of the Navy SEAL includes land north of the Fort Pierce Inlet on Hutchinson Island, where the National Navy UDT SEAL Museum, 3300 N Highway A1A, opened in 1985. This is the beach. Right over on the other side of those sea grapes is where these guys trained to get ready for World War II, said Rick Kaiser, executive director of the museum, at the facility. It's been like this for the last 85 years. Sports Online 2026 CJ Cup Byron Nelson odds, picks and PGA Tour predictions. Aaron Rye captured the Wanamaker Trophy

Siwoo Kim, plus 1,400, and Jordan Spieth, plus 1,500, are the top contenders behind Scheffler, who is looking to become the first back-to-back winners since KH Lee did it in 2021-22. TPC Craig Ranch is located outside of Dallas. It's a par 71 and plays at 7,385 yards, featuring ample scoring opportunities throughout the course. Scheffler won at 31 under par last year after the previous four winners were all between 23 under and 26 under. It's arguably the easiest course on tour, and even the renovations made in 2025 didn't make it any more challenging, as evidenced by the scores. Odds provided by BetMGM Sportsbook, Access USA Today Sports Scores and Sports Betting Odds Hub for a full list. Lines last updated Monday at 5:31 p.m. Eastern Time. Spieth is getting closer. His game isn't as well-rounded as it needs to be, but he's getting there. And now he's back in the Dallas area, fresh off a week where he was third in strokes gained, tee to green, but 79th in putting. If the putts begin to fall, Spieth could get back in the winner's circle. He finished fourth here in 2025 and was the runner-up in 2022, gaining 1.58 shots on approach both weeks. Kim's ball striking is typically what carries him, but last week it was his short game around the greens at Aronimink. Kim, who also lives in the Dallas area, is a great fit for this birdie fest, ranking 13th on tour in birdie or better percentage, 24.7%, this season. He's come in 2nd, 13th, and 15th in his last three starts here, coming close to winning at TPC Craig Ranch in recent years. Bas Wijdenhout finished 6th in Myrtle Beach a couple of weeks ago and T35 at the PGA Championship last week, gaining strokes on approach and putting each time. His course history is good, too, coming in 12th in 2022 and 23rd the year after. He's not a long hitter, but he's above average in accuracy and is a terrific putter. That's important at a tournament that could become a putting contest. Cole is another player who's done well in recent weeks and has good course history. He's finished 14th, 6th, and 6th in his last three starts this season, and he was tied for 5th at this event last year. He's 28th in birdie or better percentage, 23.3%, so he knows how to go low. Jaeger had been struggling a bit before tying for 18th at the PGA Championship last week. His ball striking wasn't up to par, 52nd from tee to green, but he was 9th in SG, putting. If he can keep the putter rolling, he could put himself in the mix again. He finished 11th and 20th in 2023 and 2024 at this event. Hubbard was the runner-up to Brand Snedeker in Myrtle Beach earlier this month, coming up short after shooting 70 in the final round after three sub-68 rounds before that. At the 2025 CJ Cup Byron Nelson, he tied for 5th, his third top 35 finish at this event in his last four starts. Phillips is 38th on tour in birdie rate, 23%, and though this will only be his second time playing here, T49 in 2025, he's a long shot to consider. He finished T13 at the Zurich Classic and T24 in Myrtle Beach in his last two starts, showing that his game is trending up. For more sports betting picks and tips, check out sportsbookwire.com and BetFTW. 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San Diego Padres at LA Dodgers odds, picks and predictions. The Los Angeles Dodgers, 29-18, and the San Diego Padres, 28-18, open a three-game series Monday at Petco Park in San Diego, California. First pitch is scheduled for 9:40 p.m. Eastern Time. Let's analyze MLB odds around the Dodgers versus Padres odds and make our expert MLB picks and predictions for the best bets. 2025 season series, Dodgers won 9-4. The Dodgers posted a road sweep in the Freeway Series against the rival Los Angeles Angels over the weekend, outscoring the Halos 31-3 in the set. In Sunday's 10-1 victory as moderate favorites,
-144.

DH Shohei Ohtani went 3-for-5 with 2 RBIs and a run scored at the top of the lineup, while RF Kyle Tucker ended up 3-for-5 with a double, 2 runs scored and 3 RBIs. After a 4-game skid from May 9 to 12, the Dodgers have won 5 in a row, including 25 runs scored in the past 2 victories. The over is 2-0 in the past 2 games after a 4-0 run to the under. The Padres went up to Seattle and pulled off their second interleague 3-game sweep of the Mariners this season, including an 8-3 win Sunday as moderate underdogs, plus 130, as the over, 7.5, cashed. LF Gavin Sheets had the big day, going 3-for-3 with a double, 2 homers, 2 runs scored, 2 walks, and 4 RBIs. 1B Ty France annoyed his former team, too, going 3-for-4 with 3 RBIs out of the 8th spot. The Padres have won 6 of the past 8 games, while the over is 3-1 in the past 4 outings. RHP Yoshinobu Yamamoto vs RHP Michael King Yamamoto, 3-3, 3.60 ERA, makes his 9th start of the season. He has a 1.00 whip, 1.8 BB/9 and 8.6 K/9 in 50 innings. King, 3-2, 2.63 ERA, will make his 10th start of the season. He has a 1.09 whip, 3.9 BB/9 and 8.8 K/9 in 51 and 1/3 innings. 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Padres 4, Dodgers 3. The Padres, plus 115, are a solid value at home with King on the bump, as San Diego looks to cool off rival LA. San Diego has won 3 of its past 5 games at home and is 4-3 in the past 7 games with King as the starter. Los Angeles has Yamamoto on the mound, but he has been rather ordinary, especially on the road. If you can't play it straight up, San Diego plus 1.5, minus 155, isn't priced out of line as an underdog on the run line while giving you a little insurance on the home team. Under 7.5, minus 125, is the lean, but go with a half unit play at most. The over cashed in the final 2 games in Seattle over the weekend, but the under is a perfect 6-0 in the past 6 games at Petco Park. The over hit in the 2 weekend games for the Dodgers, too, although the under is 4-2 across their previous 6 outings. For more sports betting picks and tips, check out sportsbookwire.com and BetFTW. 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A's at Los Angeles Angels odds, picks and predictions. The A's, 23-23, and the Los Angeles Angels, 16-31, open a 4-game series Monday at Angel Stadium in Anaheim, California. First pitch is scheduled for 9:38 p.m. Eastern Time. Let's analyze MLB odds around the A's versus Angels odds and make our expert MLB picks and predictions for the best bets. 2025 season series, Angels won 9-4. The A's suffered a 10-1 home loss to the San Francisco Giants on Sunday as moderate favorites, minus 146, as the over, 9.5, cashed. The lone bright spot was RF Carlos Cortez, who went 2-for-4 with a double and an RBI, and also finished up the game with a scoreless inning on the mound as a position player. The A's have dropped 3 of the past 4 games, while going just 2-5 across the previous 7 contests. The over cashed in the final 2 games of the San Francisco series, but the under is still 6-2-1 in the previous 9 outings. The Angels were swept at home by the LA Dodgers over the weekend, getting outscored 31-3 in the lopsided 3-game interleague series. In Sunday's 10-1 loss, 3B Yon Moncada provided the only offensive spark with an RBI. The Angels have dropped 6 in a row, 2,
and 8 of the past 9 games dating back to May 8. They have been outscored 62-16 in the 9-game span. RHP JT Ginn vs RHP Walbert Urena Ginn, 2-1, 3.12 ERA, makes his 8th start, 11th appearance, of the season. He has a 1.20 whip, 3.3 BB/9 and 7.1 K/9 in 43 and one-third innings. Urena, 1-4, 3.29 ERA, will make his 6th start, 8th appearance, of the season. He has a 1.43 whip, 5.6 BB/9 and 8.6 K/9 in 27 and one-third innings. Provided by BetMGM Sportsbook, access USA Today Sports Scores and Sports Betting Odds Hub for a full list. 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Sign up today. A's 4, Angels 3. The A's, -140, are light road favorites against the skidding Angels. Take advantage. While Urena has been a solid pitcher at home, the Angels' offense has really bottomed out lately, the primary reason for the team's 6-game skid. The A's have been fairly respectable away from home this season, sporting a winning road record, 13-11. While I like the A's to get the job done on the road, laying the -1.5, +120, is too risky for me. The Angels are skidding hard, but 3 losses to the first-place Cleveland Guardians on the road, and 3 losses to the high-priced Dodgers, isn't anything to be ashamed about. Urena has strong splits at home, and therefore the A's might win, but doing so by 2 or more runs seems unlikely. Pass. Under 9, -110, is worth a look, as the Angels have scored 2 or fewer runs in the 6 straight losses and in 8 of their past 9 games since May 8. The under is 12-5 across their past 17 outings, too. For the A's, while the overhit in both games over the weekend against the Giants, the under is a healthy 6-2-1 in their past 9 games since May 8. For more sports betting picks and tips, check out sportsbookwire.com and BetFTW. 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San Antonio Spurs at Oklahoma City Thunder. Odds, picks and predictions. Game 1 of the NBA Western Conference Finals begins Monday between the number 2 San Antonio Spurs and number 1 Oklahoma City Thunder. Tip-off from Paycom Center in Oklahoma City, Oklahoma, is at 8:30 p.m. Eastern Time, NBC/Peacock. Let's analyze NBA odds around the Spurs vs. Thunder odds and make our expert NBA picks and predictions for the best bets. Season Series, Spurs won 4-1. The Spurs took down the Minnesota Timberwolves in 6 games in the conference semifinals. They won Game 6 Friday in Minneapolis 139-109 as 5.5-point favorites, as the over, 218.5, cashed. They held the Timberwolves to 38% shooting on the night. G. Stephen Castle led the Spurs with 32 points and pulled down 11 boards and had 6 assists, while G. De'Aaron Fox added 21 points and 9 assists in the closeout game. Oh yeah, C. Victor Wembanyama had 19 points, 6 rebounds and 3 blocks. The Thunder are 8-0 in the postseason after sweeping the Phoenix Suns in the first round and then the Los Angeles Lakers in the second round. They closed out the series Monday with a 115-110 win in Los Angeles, failing to cover the 12.5-point spread as favorites with the over, 214.5, cashing. The Lakers had a 1-point lead, but Thunder F. Chet Holmgren's dunk with 33 seconds left gave the Thunder a 111-110 lead they would not relinquish. G. Shai Gilgeous-Alexander, named the league MVP for the second consecutive season Sunday, led with 35 points, and G. Ajayi Mitchell scored a career playoff high of 28 points after scoring 24 in Game 3. Provided by BetMGM Sportsbook, access USA Today Sports Scores and Sports Betting Odds Hub for a full list.
Lines last updated at 2:07 p.m. Eastern Time. Spurs Thunder for most recent updates, official NBA injury report. Spurs 119, Thunder 116. The Spurs handled the Thunder in the regular season and cruised to a series clinching win just 3 days ago. They are rested, but not rusty, and did not have a hard-fought win to end last series. The Thunder are unbeaten in the postseason and have not played in a week, so there is the potential for being rusty. In the Spurs' 4 regular season wins over the Thunder, they averaged 118.5 points. They scored 98 in their one loss. In 8 postseason games, the Thunder have allowed more than 110 points just once, and 110 was the high they allowed in their last series. Expect the Spurs to strike first in this series. Bet Spurs, plus 195. The Spurs were 3-1 ATS as underdogs to the Thunder, and all 3 covers were straight-up wins. They have been underdogs just 6 times since the start of 2026 and are 4-2 ATS with all 4 being outright wins. Expecting a straight-up win to start the series with plus odds on the ML, that is the play that makes most sense. Pass. Only 2 of the 5 regular season matchups had totals above 221. However, the last 5 games of the Spurs' last series cleared this game's projected total, and so did the final 3 of the Thunder's series against the Lakers. Bet over 221.5, minus 110. For more sports betting picks and tips, check out sportsbookwire.com and BetFTW. 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Access more NBA coverage, Hoops Hype, Celtics Wire, Nets Wire, Rockets Wire, Sixers Wire, Thunder Wire, Warriors Wire, LeBron Wire, Rookie Wire List Wire, USA Softball Collegiate Player of the Year Finalists, Megan Grant leads crop of outstanding players with the Women's College World Series just over a week away from starting in Oklahoma City. The USA Softball Collegiate Player of the Year race is down to 3. The final step in the race came on Monday, May 18, with USA Softball announcing that UCLA's Megan Grant, Nebraska's Jordy Frum, and Florida State's Issa Torres were named among the top 3 finalists for the 2026 USA Softball Collegiate Player of the Year award. The award will be announced on Tuesday, May 26, ahead of the Women's College World Series at Devon Park. Grant has been one of the hottest hitters in the country in recent weeks and has swung the bat at a historic level. The Bruins' senior left-handed hitter recorded a 6 RBI day in UCLA's 15-1 run rule win over South Carolina in the Los Angeles Regional on Sunday, with 4 RBIs coming via a grand slam, extending her NCAA single-season home run record to 40 home runs. Frum remains one of the best pitchers and players in the country, and is a top 3 finalist for college softball's highest honor for the 2nd straight season. The 2-time national champion has led Nebraska to a historic season, most recently helping the Cornhuskers to their first 3-0 regional weekend since 2013, which is also their last WCWS appearance. Frum recorded a career-high 16 strikeouts in Game 2 of the Lincoln Regional versus Grand Canyon, and ranks top 10 in 6 pitching categories: saves, first, 12, strikeout-to-walk ratio, third, 8.04, earned run average, fourth, 1.15, shutouts, fourth, 8, and strikeouts, ninth, 225. Torres, the lone player eliminated from the NCAA softball tournament, posted one of the best regular seasons in Florida State and ACC history. The ACC Player of the Year ranks among the top 5 nationally in batting average, third, 0.530, hits, third, 98, total bases, third, 181, and doubles, fifth, 21. The 2026 NCAA softball tournament continues on Thursday, May 21, with the first batch of best-of-3 Super Regional series around the country. The WCWS starts on Thursday, May 28. The USA Today app gets you to the heart of the news fast. 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Cincinnati Reds at Philadelphia Phillies odds,
Picks and predictions: the Cincinnati Reds, 24-23, and Philadelphia Phillies, 24-23, open a three-game series Monday in Philadelphia, Pennsylvania. First pitch from Citizens Bank Park is scheduled for 6:40 p.m. Eastern Time. Let's analyze MLB odds around the Reds versus Phillies odds and make our expert MLB picks and predictions for the best bets. 2025 season series, tied 3-3 with the Phillies winning 2 of 3 at home. The Reds have lost 2 games in a row, 4 of their last 6, and 12 of their last 16. They lost the final game of their road series 10-3 against the Cleveland Guardians Sunday. SP Brady Singer, 4 IP, 7 H, 5 ER, 1 BB, 6 K, allowed 3 home runs and the bullpen allowed another 3 HRS to the Guardians. The Cincinnati offense had 11 hits, but only was able to score 3 runs and left 8 runners on base. The Phillies open a 6-game homestand after going 5-1 on their road trip, winning the final 4 games. They are 11-3 in their last 14 games. They shut out the Pittsburgh Pirates 6-0 for the second consecutive day on Sunday as Zach Wheeler, 7 IP, 4 H, 0 ER, 1 BB, 8 K, outdueled Paul Skeens, and improved to 3-0 and dropped his ERA to 1.99. A Bryce Harper hit his 12th home run, and 2B Bryson Stott drove in 3 runs with a 2-run double and a solo shot, his 4th of the season. LHP Nick Lodolo vs RHP Andrew Painter. Lodolo, 0-1, 8.68 ERA, makes his 3rd start. He has a 1.61 whip, 4 BB, and 8 K in 9 1/3 innings. Painter, 1-4, 6.21 ERA, makes his 8th start and 9th career appearance. He has a 1.59 whip, 2.9 BB slash 9 and 8.1 K slash 9 in 37 2/3 innings. Provided by BetMGM Sportsbook, access USA Today Sports Scores and Sports Betting Odds Hub for a full list. Lines last updated at 11:25 a.m. Eastern Time. 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Sign up today. Phillies 7, Reds 4. While the Reds and Phillies have identical records, their recent play is very different. The Reds are 4-12 in their last 16 games, while the Phillies are 11-3 in their last 14. Philly has allowed 3 or fewer runs in 7 of their last 8 games, while the Reds have allowed 6 or more runs in 3 straight, and in 5 of their last 6. Bet Phillies, -125. 5 of the Reds' last 6 losses have been by multiple runs. 9 of the Phillies' last 11 wins have been by at least 2 runs. Per TeamRankings.com, the Phillies are 7-15 ATS as home favorites, but 9 of their last 11 overall wins have also been covers. Bet Phillies -1.5, +150. 6 of the Phillies' last 7 games and 8 of their last 11 wins have not reached 10 total runs. The Reds' last 6 games have all had totals above 10 runs. Their last 7 losses have had double-digit totals. Bet over 10, -102. For more sports betting picks and tips, check out sportsbookwire.com and BetFTW. 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College baseball rankings for Week 15, updated USA Today Sports Coaches Poll, Top 25 polls with the selection show for the NCAA baseball tournament 1 week away, the penultimate college baseball Top 25 rankings have come. UCLA remains the top-ranked team in the USA Today Sports Coaches Poll, and in the Baseball America Top 25 and RPI rankings as well. The Bruins are set to open the Big Ten baseball tournament at 2 p.m. Eastern Time at Charles Schwab Field, Omaha, with their opponent coming from the double elimination bracket of the tournament. North Carolina, Georgia Tech, Georgia, and Texas round out the top 5 in the coaches' poll heading into conference tournament week. Both the Yellow Jackets and Bulldogs, the top overall seeds in the ACC and SEC conference tournaments, received a first-place vote each in the coaches' poll,
making the Bruins not the unanimous top-ranked team in the country. The upcoming week is an important one for teams that find themselves either on the bubble of hearing their names called on Memorial Day as one of 64 teams that made the NCAA baseball tournament, or those that are vying to host a regional, or super regional. Here's a look at the updated USA Today Sports, D1 Baseball, and Baseball America polls, first place votes in parentheses others receiving votes, Jacksonville State 43, Wake Forest 22, Boston College 18, UC Santa Barbara 10, Oklahoma 10, Mercer 6, Cal Baptist 5, East Carolina 3, Miami 2, Kent State 2, UTSA 1, UCF 1, Campbell 1. This section will be updated when the newest D1 baseball poll is released. Through May 17th games, the USA Today app gets you to the heart of the news fest. Download for award-winning coverage, crosswords, audio storytelling, the e-newspaper, and more. D1 Baseball keeps Florida State Baseball at same rank in updated poll. Florida State Baseball wrapped up the regular season by securing a series win over the Miami Hurricanes, finalizing their regular season record at 38-16, 19-11 ACC. Going 27-4 when at home helped them lock down the number 3 seed in the ACC tournament, and helped them stay highly ranked nationally. D1 Baseball's top 25 rankings agree, as in their rankings, FSU stayed at number 11 in the country. They are now between number 10 Texas A&M, 39-13, and number 12 West Virginia, 36-19. The ACC now has just 3 ranked teams in the updated poll, with Florida State still being the third best ACC team behind the number 2 North Carolina Tar Heels and number 3 Georgia Tech Yellow Jackets. Boston College went from number 23 to unranked after getting swept by Georgia Tech. FSU's upcoming schedule includes the quarterfinals of the ACC tournament, and beyond that, the NCAA tournament, beginning with the regional round. Looking ahead to the ACC tourney, they will avoid playing a ranked opponent for their quarterfinal game, as it will be against Wake Forest, Louisville, or Pittsburgh, pending the results of the first and second round games. Fans can catch FSU's quarterfinal game on Friday at 7 p.m. Eastern Time. Contact/follow us at FSU Wire on X, and like our page on Facebook to follow ongoing coverage of FSU news, notes, and opinions. Jacob Smith is a contributor for FSU Wire, part of the USA Today network. You can also follow Jacob on X at @jsmith_sports. Miami Dolphins top 5 ODA storylines, Jeff Hafley, Malik Willis impact Miami Gardens. The Miami Dolphins opened organized team activities on Monday, May 18. The Dolphins practice on Tuesday, May 19, is expected to be open to reporters, as only some of the spring workouts are open. All training camp practices will be open to reporters in the summer, and many of those practices will also be open to fans. Coach Jeff Hafley, quarterback Malik Willis and running back Devonta Kane want to set a different tone in 2026, with the emphasis on toughness, physicality, focus and effort. Miami missed the postseason in 2024 and 2025 after making it in 2022 and 2023. Miami's off-season training will conclude with a mandatory minicamp June 2-4 and ODAs June 8, 9 and 11. Then the entire NFL shuts down for 5 or 6 weeks before training camp. First-year coach Jeff Hafley has said there will be intense and difficult practices. This is good. In recent years, Miami has prioritized rest and maintenance. But there needs to be a tone shift. And Hafley is going to deliver it. Will players be running more after mistakes or after practice in general? Perhaps. Will practices be a bit longer? Perhaps. But Hafley has said that essentially the word soft makes him cringe. He wants to end that perception. Quarterbacks growing into a leadership role can be cliché. Every year, quarterbacks allegedly take the next step. But let's see Malik Willis show he's got this. Let's see Malik Willis take command and show the guys it's going to be his team. Willis is not especially vocal.
but he has a chance to be an alpha on a team full of very young players that will be seeking someone to follow. Caden Proctor has not played guard, but he's going to be asked to play left guard as a rookie. It's certainly possible that staying on the left side of the line gives Proctor an advantage that Jonas Avellaneda did not enjoy as a rookie. It seems Proctor will be the emergency left tackle in the event of any issue with Patrick Paul. Then, next season, Proctor could potentially go to left or right tackle. Left tackle Paul could potentially shift to right tackle. But that's a 2027 issue. It seems likely Jacob Rodriguez will start alongside Jordan Brooks in 2026. Does this put Tyrell Dodson on the bench? Could the three of them be on the field at the same time? That would not seem likely. Miami could use a third linebacker like Willie Gay or Kyle Lewis or Trey Moore alongside Rodriguez or Brooks at times. Or the Dolphins could just use two linebackers when more defensive backs are on the field. Does Rodriguez start off as Miami's green dot on-field play caller right away? It would seem rookie receiver Chris Bell, a potential impact player, is still recovering from a knee injury that ended his last season at Louisville. How do rookie receivers Caleb Douglas and Kevin Coleman look? How quickly do they pick up Miami's offense? Will they beat out veterans Jalen Tolbert, Tutu Atwell, and / Malik Washington for playing time? Does someone like Terrace Marshall or Ta'Oui Washington surprise? Who does Willis build a trust with? This should be interesting. Joe Shad is a journalist covering the Miami Dolphins and the NFL at the Palm Beach Post. You can reach him at jschad@pbpost.com and follow him on Instagram and on X at ShadJoe. Sign up for Joe's free weekly Dolphins Pulse newsletter. 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NCAA Softball Tournament Regional Round Winners and Losers, SEC dominates while ACC stumbles. Just 16 teams remain in the 2026 NCAA Softball Tournament after a wild opening weekend of regional play. Across the country, fans witnessed upsets, incredible highlights and record-breaking performances. Stetson upset Florida State to open the tournament, and while the Seminoles rallied out of the loser's bracket, they ultimately lost their home regional to UCF after a replay review found that a runner left second base early, wiping three runs off the board. Elsewhere, Akron and UNC Greensboro picked up their first ever NCAA tournament wins. The Zips defeated South Alabama and the Spartans upset Clemson. One of the stars of the weekend was Nebraska's Jordy Fromm. From the circle, she struck out 24 batters across 11 innings and allowed just one hit all weekend. At the plate, she hit 3-4-9 and scored a pair of runs. At Texas Tech, Mia Williams became the first player in program history to record at least 20 stolen bases and 20 home runs in a single season. Before moving on to Super Regionals, let's reflect on the weekend that was in softball. Here are the big winners and losers from the regional round. Considered the best conference in the sport throughout the season, the SEC lived up to its billing during opening weekend. On the first day of regionals, the SEC went 12-0. Through the first 20 games of the tournament, the SEC was 20-0. Ultimately, a few teams from the conference, South Carolina, Texas A&M, and Ole Miss, would come up short, but the SEC still put 9 teams into the Super Regionals. That's the largest number of teams one conference has ever had to advance to the second weekend of the softball tournament. The SEC is guaranteed to send at least 3 teams to the College World Series in Oklahoma City, as it will have in-conference Super Regional matchups with Alabama versus LSU, Oklahoma versus Mississippi State and Tennessee versus Georgia on tap this weekend. If the SEC is the best conference in college softball, the Big 12 might be right behind it. The league has 4 teams advancing to Super Regionals despite only having 2 hosts during the opening weekend. Oklahoma State and Texas Tech were able to win their home regionals, but Arizona State and Central Florida pulled off impressive road upsets to advance. UCF won its second game over Florida State on Sunday with strong defense and timely offense, while the bat of Brooklyn Ulrich sent Arizona State into the Supers when she hit a walk-off grand slam against Texas A&M,
M. Ulrich Stinger pushed the Sun Devils lead to 8 runs in the bottom of the 5th inning, triggering a run rule. The UCLA utility star came into regional play already owning the single-season home run record for college softball with 38 bombs. She added to that total in matchups against South Carolina on May 16 and May 17, sending 2 more homers over fences in Los Angeles. Grant Stinger on Sunday, her 40th of the season, was a grand slam. In all, Grant had 3 hits, 4 walks and 8 RBI in the regional round. It took 31 years before Grant came along and broke Laura Espinosa's single-season record for home runs. If UCLA keeps playing and Grant keeps launching balls over the fence, she'll make the record hard to reach for the next challenger. Mississippi State advanced out of the Eugene Regional hosted by Oregon, and the pitching of ace Alyssa Faircloth was a big reason why. On Saturday against the Ducks, Faircloth struck out 10 batters while notching the first no-hitter of her career and the first no-hitter in program history for the Bulldogs to come in NCAA tournament play. The lefty from Northport, Alabama followed that up by striking out 14 and allowing just 2 hits on Sunday against St. Mary's. Heading into the postseason, fans heard a lot about great pitchers like Nijeri Kanati, Maya Johnson, and Carlin Pickens, but Faircloth might be the next star to watch in the circle. It was a rough weekend for the Atlantic Coast Conference. The ACC put 8 teams into the tournament and has just one advancing to the Supers in Duke, which had to defeat Arizona twice on Sunday at home in Durham to pull it off. Virginia Tech nearly lost to Akron and suffered 2 lopsided losses to LSU in a bracket many thought looked winnable. FSU, the ACC champs, lost to Stetson and UCF to get eliminated in its home ballpark in Tallahassee. Louisville was eliminated by mid-major programs with losses to Grand Canyon and South Dakota State. And Clemson was shut out twice. Duke is now the ACC's only chance of making the College World Series. The Blue Devils will go on the road to play at Arkansas this weekend. For the 2nd straight year, the Aggies lost their regional at home, losing twice to visiting Arizona State. The Sun Devils got a 1-run victory on Saturday and then, as previously mentioned, walked the Aggies off on Sunday. A year ago, Texas A&M lost their regional in College Station to Liberty. Another SEC team that fell short was Mississippi, which had Texas Tech on the ropes on Saturday, leading 8-0 heading into the bottom of the 7th inning. Then the Red Raiders' bats came alive and they went on to win 10-9 in extras. Texas Tech became the first team this century when trailing by 8 or more runs to win an NCAA tournament game. The previous 640 teams in that position had lost. Texas Tech then comfortably won 14-2 on Sunday to clinch the regional with Caitlin Terry and Nijeri Kanati on the mound. Milwaukee Brewers at Chicago Cubs. Odds, picks and predictions: the Milwaukee Brewers, 26-18, visit the Chicago Cubs, 29-18, Monday as the NL Central rivals swing into a 3-game series in Chicago, Illinois. The first pitch from Wrigley Field is slated for 7:40 p.m. Eastern Time. Let's analyze MLB odds around the Brewers versus Cubs odds and make our expert MLB picks and predictions for the best bets. 2025 season series: Chicago won 7-6. Milwaukee is continuing a road trip that opened with the club taking 2 of 3 weekend games at the Minnesota Twins. The Brewers are 8-2 over their last 10 games. CF Garrett Mitchell and LF Christian Yelich homered in Sunday's 5-4 loss for the Brewers, who won the first 2 games of the series by 1 run. The Cubs lost a 9-8, over 9, 10-inning contest at the Chicago White Sox Sunday, and they return home having lost 2 straight games and 6 of their last 8. During that stretch, Chicago has logged a mere .583 OPS. DH Michael Conforto went 2-for-4 Sunday and hit a game-tying 3-run homer in the 9th inning to force extras. The Cubs took the lead in the 10th, but RP Ryan Rollison blew the save and the game, allowing a 2-run HR to WHTE Sox C Edgar Cuero. RHP Brandon Sproat vs LHP Shota Imanagas. Sproat, 1-2, 5.75 ERA, is making his 7th start and 9th appearance. He has a 1.53 whip,
5.0 BB/9 and 9.0 K/9 in 36 innings. Imanaga, 4-3, 2.32 ERA, is making his 10th start. He has a 0.90 whip, 2.2 BB/9 and 9.8 K/9 in 54 1/3 innings. 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Lines last updated at 8:53 a.m. Eastern Time. Slide into baseballhq.com for your fantasy baseball news. For decades, BHQ has been helping players just like you win. 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Sign up today. Brewers 6, Cubs 5. Milwaukee is 8-5 against lefty starters and 12-5 against clubs playing .500 or better ball. The Brewers have won 4 of the last 6 series meetings and look to be catching a Chicago lineup in a bit of a team batting slump. Mix in a top 10 Milwaukee bullpen being the more rested of the two relief units. And in general, the Brewers' scoring profile, 4.95 runs per game for, 3.57 RPG against, is one worthy of a higher win percentage. Imanaga is quite good, but is likely being overvalued by a .231 batting average on balls in play. The Cubs have won 10 in a row at home, but Milwaukee, +135, is an underdog play bringing enough return. No interest, pass. Cubs pitching faltered over the weekend, and all three games at the White Sox cashed on the over. There is a bit of fade the Cubs tilt to the Chicago bullpen advanced metrics. And this starter matchup includes two flyball hurlers. The weather forecast is for a hefty outward blowing breeze. The edge is on the over 10.5, -115. For more sports betting picks and tips, check out sportsbookwire.com and BetFTW. 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Atlanta Braves at Miami Marlins odds, picks and predictions. The Atlanta Braves, 32-15, and Miami Marlins, 21-26, meet Monday for the first of a three-game NL East series in Miami, Florida. First pitch from Lone Depot Park is scheduled for 6:40 p.m. Eastern Time. Let's analyze MLB odds around the Braves versus Marlins and make our expert MLB picks and predictions for the best bets. Season series, Braves lead 2-1. The Braves kept rolling Sunday, winning their third straight series after taking the rubber match 8-1 against the Boston Red Sox as a -146 home favorite as the over, 8.5, hit. SP Grant Holmes, 6 IP, 5H, 0 ER, 1 BB, 4K, improved to 3-1. 3B Austin Riley led the offense by going 2-for-4 with a HR, double and 3 RBIs. RF Mike Yastrzemski also homered. The Marlins return home after wrapping up a rough road trip, finishing 2-4. Miami closed it out Sunday with a 6-3 loss to the Tampa Bay Rays as +126 underdogs as the over, 7.5, hit. SP Yuri Perez, 5 IP, 5 ER, 5 H, 4 BB, 5 K, 2 HR, had a tough outing and dropped to 2-6. The bright spots offensively were 2B Xavier Edwards and DH Connor Norby, who both homered. RHP JR Richie versus RHP Max Meyer Richie, 1-0, 3.32 ERA, makes his fifth career start. The 22-year-old rookie has a 1.43 whip, 6.2 BB/9 and 7.1 K/9 in 21 2/3 innings. Meyer, 3-0, 3.21 ERA, makes his 10th start. He has a 1.15 whip, 3.2 BB/9 and 10.2 K/9 in 47 2/3 innings. Provided by BetMGM Sportsbook. 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
Braves 4, Marlins 3. Bet Braves, -110. It's tough not to like the Braves Monday night, even on the road with a rookie pitcher. Atlanta has been the best team in baseball all season with a huge +98 run differential, and the Braves have won 6 of their last 8 games. They've also been really good away from home with a 16-7 road record. The Braves just keep finding ways to win because they do everything well. They're one of the top offenses in baseball at 5.3 runs per game, while also allowing only 3.3 RPG as a staff. Richie has also looked really solid, allowing 2 earned runs or fewer in 3 of his 4 starts. Miami's Meyer has had a decent season overall, but he's coming off a rough outing where he allowed 4 runs and 2 HRS. The Marlins are coming off a 2-4 road trip and still sit with a negative run differential, -13. Atlanta is the better side here. Pass. No need to play with the run line in this one. Bet under 8.5, -105. The under feels pretty solid Monday night. Atlanta's pitching staff has been ridiculous all season with a league-best 2.94 ERA, and the Braves have cashed the under in 8 of their last 10 games. Meyer has also seen the under hit in 2 of his last 3 starts. For more sports betting picks and tips, check out sportsbookwire.com and BetFTW. 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Cleveland Guardians at Detroit Tigers odds, picks and predictions. The Cleveland Guardians, 26-22, and the Detroit Tigers, 20-27, open a 4-game series Monday at Comerica Park in Detroit, Michigan. First pitch is scheduled for 6:40 p.m. Eastern Time, FS1. Let's analyze MLB odds around the Guardians versus Tigers odds and make our expert MLB picks and predictions for the best bets. 2025 season series, Guardians won 8-5, Tigers won 2-1 in AL Wild Card Series. The Guardians won 10-3 over the Cincinnati Reds as moderate favorites, -162, Sunday as the over, 8.5, cashed, clinching the series win. Cleveland hit 6 homers, including 2 long balls from 1B Kyle Manzardo, who drove in 3 runs. RF Chase DeLauder also reached the seats, finishing 2-for-5 with 2 RBIs. Cleveland has won 5 of the past 6 games, while it has a 4-3 edge in the past 7 road contests. The over is 10-6 in the past 16 road outings. The Tigers lost 4-1 in the Sunday series finale against the Toronto Blue Jays, and Detroit has dropped 10 of its previous 12 outings. C. Dylan Dingler was a bright spot, going 2-for-3 with a walk, collecting 2 of the team's 6 hits. At home, Detroit is just 1-5 in the past 6 outings. The under has cashed in 3 in a row, while the total has gone low in 4 in a row at home. Cleveland is 5-5 inside the AL Central this season, while going 11-4 versus left-handed starting pitchers. Detroit is 4-6 inside the division, while posting a 15-18 mark versus RHP. RHP Slade Seekanai versus LHP Framber Valdez Seekanai, 2-4, 5.60 ERA, makes his 10th start of the season. He has a 1.58 whip, 3.4 BB/9 and 7.6 K/9 in 45 innings. Valdez, 2-2, 4.32 ERA, will make his 10th start of the season. He has a 1.36 whip, 3.1 BB/9 and 7.6 K/9 in 50 innings. Provided by BetMGM Sportsbook, access USA Today Sports Scores and Sports Betting Odds Hub for a full list. 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For decades, BHQ has been helping players just like you win. 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Sign up today. Tigers 5, Guardians 2. The Tigers, -150, are a strong play as moderate favorites at home because of the Southpaw Valdez. Detroit looks to help Motor City sports fans wash the bad taste out of their mouths, exacting some sports revenge, after the Cleveland Cavaliers pounded the Pistons in Game 7 Sunday.
The last time Valdez faced the Guardians, he had a no-no with the Astros, and he has won every single appearance in his career against the Guardians. The Tigers are 5-4 in his first 9 starts this season. The Tigers -1.5, +140, is a risky play, as they've dropped 5 of the past 6 games, and 10 of the previous 12 outings. This takes a leap of faith, but Detroit has 6 wins since April 26, and 5 of those victories are by 2 or more runs. So, if you like the Tigers to win, you should like them to get the job done by at least 2 runs. Under 8.5, -118, is a strong play, as the Detroit offense has been struggling lately. The Tigers are good for just 13 runs in the past 6 games, or 2.2 runs per game. The under has cashed in 3 in a row, and 4 of the past 5 games. Since May 4, the Detroit offense has managed just 30 runs in 12 games, while allowing 5 or fewer runs in 3 in a row, and in 8 of the past 10 games. Be careful, though, as the Guardians have hit the over in 3 in a row, and 7 of the past 10 games. However, the under has a 3-2 edge in the previous 5 road contests. For more sports betting picks and tips, check out sportsbookwire.com and BetFTW. 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Florida's top 2 football recruits pick Texas A&M, AMPM, they may not be done. Texas A&M, M currently has the nation's top-rated 2027 recruiting class, and their early success in Florida is a major reason. The Aggies have only 2 commits from the Sunshine State, but it's a pair of 5-star recruits. St. Thomas Aquinas offensive tackle Mark Matthews picked Texas A&M, M over Miami on May 15. The 6'5", 300-pound Matthews is the consensus number 1 offensive tackle in the nation and the top-ranked player on the USA Today Florida Network Top 100. Matthews joins IMG edge rusher Zyron Fostal, who committed to Texas A&M, M in March. Forstall, 6'3", 225 pounds, is ranked number 2 on the top 100. If both players stick with Texas A&M, M through the early signing period in December, it would be the first time since the 2022 class that the top 2 players on the USA Today Florida Network Top 100 signed with the same program. That also happened to be Texas A&M, M, which landed both Lakeland defensive lineman Gabriel Brown-Lodindy and Monsignor Pace defensive lineman Shemar Stewart. The Aggies might not be done in Florida, either. IMG wide receiver Eric McFarland, number 4 top 100, Jesuit linebacker Caden Henderson, number 6, Jones edge rusher Fred Ards, number 26, and West Boca safety Loya Valade have official visits scheduled to Texas A&M, M this summer. Charles Woodson Jr., perhaps the state's best-known legacy recruit considering he has the same name as his legendary father, committed to his father's alma mater on May 15. The Lake Nona safety will play for Michigan, the same program where his dad won a Heisman Trophy and national title in 1997. The 5-11, 170-pound Woodson Jr. is ranked number 39 on the USA Today Florida Network Top 100. He could be the first of the state's premier legacy recruits to commit to the same school where their father played. St. Thomas Aquinas wide receiver Julius Jones, number 8, has scheduled an official visit to Notre Dame, where his father, also named Julius Jones, was an All-American running back. Aquinas edge rusher Wyatt Smith, number 19, has an official visit scheduled for Missouri, where his dad, Justin Smith, was an All-American and 2-time All-Big 12 selection. Lakeland defensive lineman Santana Harvey, number 34, is the expectation. The son of former Florida Gators 2-time All-SEC edge rusher Derek Harvey, Santana has official visits scheduled for Clemson, Florida State, Georgia Tech, Kentucky, and Notre Dame. Miami missed out on the Mark Matthews, but the Hurricanes still are doing well on the recruiting trail both nationally and in Florida. Miami's in-state commits include Carroll City wide receiver Nick Leniar, number 3,
John Carroll Catholic offensive lineman Sean Tatum, number 14, and MacArthur safety Jalen Jones, number 33. The Hurricanes also have commitments from California defensive back Dante Wright, the nation's number 2 cornerback, and Illinois quarterback Israel Abrams, who also is ranked number 2 at his position. As of May 16, 15 players on the USA Today Florida Network Top 100 have official visits scheduled to Miami. Louisville and Kentucky making an aggressive push in Florida. Multiple recruits and agents have spoken about both programs recently. Louisville already has a trio of Florida commits: Cardinal Mooney defensive lineman Caleb Exum, number 56, Carroll Wood Day athlete Brooklyn Maxey, number 60, and South Fort Myers defensive lineman Cornelius Timms, number 98. 7 other Florida players currently have official visits scheduled, including Booker defensive lineman Malik Lee, number 46, and Armwood linebacker Theo Wilson, number 47. Kentucky flipped American Heritage tight end Trey Proctor, number 35, from Auburn in April. Their current list of Florida visitors includes Harvey, Santa Lucie's edge rush Javon Dawson, number 62, and Santa Lucie's running back Kelsey Gerald, number 87. Montreal Canadiens at Buffalo Sabres odds, picks and predictions. The Montreal Canadiens and the Buffalo Sabres meet Monday in Game 7 of their best of 7 Eastern Conference second round NHL playoff series. Puck drop from KeyBank Center in Buffalo, New York, is scheduled for 7:30 p.m. Eastern Time, ESPN. Let's analyze NHL odds around the Canadiens versus Sabres and make our expert NHL picks and predictions. Series, tied 3-3, the Sabres forced this deciding Game 7 by winning 8-3 as plus 146 road underdogs Saturday with the over, 6.5, cashing. Buffalo D. Rasmus Dahlin stunned the home crowd by scoring just 32 seconds into Game 6, but the Canadiens responded with 3 goals over the next 9:42 for a 3-1 advantage. The third goal see Jake Evans shorthander led Sabres coach Lindy Ruff to replace G. Alex Leon, 3 goals on 4 shots, with G. Ukko-Pekka-Luukkonen, Konen, who would shut out the Canadiens the rest of the way behind 18 saves. After the goalie change, the Sabres offense rattled off 7 unanswered goals, starting with LW Jason Zucker's power play tally just 3:42 later. LW Zach Benson tied it at 3-3 a minute into the second, RW Jack Quinn scored on a power play at the 10:54 mark and C. Constahil News made it 5-3 with 7:01 to go in the second. Quinn, who hadn't scored in the first 11 playoff games, increased the lead to 6-3 with his second goal midway in the third, and the Sabres punched in 2 more down the stretch to seal the victory. Dahlin finished with 5 points behind 4 assists and his early goal, while C. Tage Thompson, 1G, 3A, had 4 points and Quinn, 2G, 1A, had 3. Things became so unraveled for the Habs that G. Jacob Dobes was pulled for the first time in the postseason after coughing up 6 goals on 33 shots, giving G. Jacob Fowler, 1 save on 2 shots in 8:23, his first career playoff action. The Canadiens' first 2 goals were scored by D. Arbor Hekic and RW Ivan Demidov, power play. The road team is 4-2 in 6 games in the series, including 3-0 in the last 3 games. The over is 4-1-1, including 2-0-1 at KeyBank Center. While Buffalo needed 6 games to get past the Boston Bruins in the first round, this will be Montreal's second Game 7 of these playoffs. The Canadiens won that first game May 7-3 at the Tampa Bay Lightning 2-1, cashing as moderate underdogs, plus 134, with the under, 5, hitting. The Habs only took 9 shots, setting a record for fewest shots in an NHL playoff victory. Montreal is 16-9 all-time in Game 7s, tied with Boston for the most in NHL history, according to the Associated Press. Buffalo is 1-6 in Game 7s, last playing a decider in 2011, a 5-2 loss at the Philadelphia Flyers in the first round. The Sabres' last Game 7 victory came against the Ottawa Senators in the first round in 1997.
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Jack of Dobes.

the one who brought you here, right? Dobbs is 7-6 with a 2.59 GAA and 0.906 SV percent these playoffs. Coach Ruff has waffled on his goaltenders, bouncing between Lyon and Luukkonen. The latter stopped all 18 shots he faced in relief of Lyon in Game 6, but the Finnish netminder is still 3-2-0 with a 3.36 GAA and 0.875 SV percent in 4 starts and 1 relief appearance this postseason. He is 2-1 with a 2.81 GAA and 0.903 SV percent and 2.81 GAA in the series, while Lyon is 1-2 with a 4.49 GAA and 0.847 SV percent. Canadians 3, Sabres 2. The Canadians, plus 105, are worth a look in this decisive Game 7, but it wouldn't be shocking to see this game decided in overtime. The Canadians have the better goaltender in the series, in which the road team is 4-2. Plus, Buffalo hasn't fared well historically in Game 7s. Pass since Montreal plus 1.5, minus 250, is too expensive. There's an alternate line of Buffalo plus 1.5, minus 325, which is even more costly. Even as part of a multi-leg parlay, risking more than 3 times the potential return is not worth the risk. Under 5.5, minus 120, is the lean, but go with a half unit play at most. This is a Game 7, and the scoring chances should be few and far between. The under cashed in Game 7 for Montreal in the first round against Tampa Bay, 2. While the over is 4-1-1 in the series, expect scoring to be low in a game where both teams have their season on the line. For more sports betting picks and tips, check out sportsbookwire.com and BetFTW. Follow at Danielle Dobish on Twitter/X, follow SportsBookWire on Twitter/X and like us on Facebook. NCAA baseball bracket projections. As conference tournaments get underway, the regular season is done and conference tournaments are now underway in NCAA baseball as selection day quickly approaches. One automatic bid has already been awarded, with Yale taking the Ivy League crown. While UCLA remains the projected number one overall seed with the top RPI, Georgia Tech is hot on its heels, having taken over the top spot in KPI and DSR, the two metrics the committee uses. This season, the selection committee is seeding all of the 2 seeds and assigning them to regionals in groups of 4. That was done here, while the 3 and 4 seeds were assigned based on geography and other factors. The race for the final few hosts has gotten intriguing. Here, the final 2 spots went to Oregon and Kansas over Wake Forest, Southern Cal, and Oregon State. The battle will come down to what the committee values most. Oregon and Kansas have the cleanest resumes, with strong Quadrant 1 records and few bad losses, and Kansas is also helped by winning the Big 12. Oregon State and Wake Forest rate out well in metrics like RPI, KPI, and DSR but have not performed as well against top competition. Wake Forest is 6-14 in Quadrant 1, while Oregon State has 4 Quadrant 4 losses. NC State, Troy, and East Carolina were chosen as the final 3 teams in the field over the first 4 out of Southeast Missouri, Texas State, Michigan and Kent State. East Carolina and NC State rate out significantly better than the others in metrics. East Carolina is 45 in RPI, 32 in KPI and 36 in DSR, while NC State is 42 in RPI, 37 in KPI and 33 in DSR. One interesting head-to-head comparison will be between conference foes Texas State and Troy. Troy put up a better conference record and beat the Bobcats head-to-head, and the Trojans also fare better in Quadrant 1 at 7-9. Texas State has slightly better metrics than Troy but went 2-9 in Quadrant 1. The Sun Belt tournament could help sort out these teams, and Troy, which is just 2 games above .500 overall, cannot afford to go 2-and-done. Michigan took the biggest fall after going 0-4 on the week. With an RPI of 51 and a Quadrant 1 record of 4-10, there's little argument for the Wolverines to be in the field right now and they need to win games in the Big Ten tournament. An asterisk asterisk denotes projected automatic bids.
Automatic bids were given to the highest remaining

0: seed in each conference tournament. Teams in bold have already clinched an automatic bid. Last four in, Arizona State, NC State, East Carolina, Troy, first four out, Texas State, Southeast Missouri, Michigan, Kent State. Aria Gerson covers Vanderbilt Athletics for the Tennessean. Contact her at agerson@gannett.com or on X at @Aria_Gerson. Toronto Blue Jays at New York Yankees. Odds, picks and predictions: the Toronto Blue Jays, 21-25, and New York Yankees, 28-19, battle in the Monday opener of a four-game AL East series. The first pitch from Yankee Stadium in New York, New York, is slated for 7:05 p.m. Eastern Time. Let's analyze MLB odds around the Blue Jays versus Yankees odds and make our expert MLB picks and predictions for the best bets. 2025 season series, Blue Jays won 8-5. Toronto heads to the Bronx after taking 2 of 3 at the Detroit Tigers over the weekend. The Blue Jays went into Saturday's contest in Detroit having lost 7 of their last 9 road games, but Toronto rallied with victories on Saturday, 2-1, and Sunday, 4-1 as -119 underdogs as under 7.5 hit. 1B Vladimir Guerrero Jr. homered and scored twice, and SP Kevin Gausman, 6 IP, 4H, 0R, 0BB, 5K, evened his record at 3-3. The Yankees blew a chance Sunday to take the rubber match in a 3-game set against the crosstown New York Mets. Mets LF Tyrone Taylor erased a 3-run Yankees lead with a 3-run HR off All-Star closer David Bednar with 2 outs in the bottom of the 9th inning. The host Mets then won the game in the 10th to hand the Yanks their 7th loss in their last 9 games. LHP Patrick Corbin vs. LHP Ryan Weathers. Corbin, 1-1, 3.93 ERA, is making his 8th start. He owns a 1.40 whip, 2.6 BB/9 and 5.8 K/9 in 34 1/3 innings. Weathers, 2-2, 3.00 ERA, is making his 9th start. He has logged a 1.11 whip, 2.6 BB/9 and 10.8 K/9 in 45 innings. Provided by BetMGM Sportsbook, access USA Today Sports Scores and Sports Betting Odds Hub for a full list. Lines last updated at 12:01 a.m. Eastern Time. 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Sign up today. Yankees 6, Blue Jays 4. The Yankees are a decent value at this price, but most casual players will likely be more comfortable with the cash outlay of an also solid run line play. Pass. The Yankees are 9-1 across their last 10 home games. They are 3-1 in the last 4 series meetings at Yankee Stadium. New York is the pitching play in the starting matchup. Weathers is on a nice roll, and don't be swayed by the Corbin career era versus the Yanks. Per ESPN, current New York batters own an aggregate 0.802 ops against him. And the lefty-lefty matchup plays into a New York strength and a Toronto weakness. The Yankees have been undone by a 3-10 mark in one-run games and figure as better than what shows in their record. The Jays have lost 6 of their last 7 series openers, and New York -1.5, +100, is a solid play. The over has prevailed in 3 of the last 4 series meetings. The weather report is calling for a warm evening at Yankee Stadium. And both bullpens will be dealing with some back-end availability issues. Expect this contest to have a decent enough chance of tilting into double figures. Back the over 9, +100. For more sports betting picks and tips, check out sportsbookwire.com and BetFTW. 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Indian River Online. Florida City could pair Breeze, Brightline. Just not Stewart. Opinion: now that the Stewart Brightline station is all but DOA, I see slight interest in Vero Beach. Here's a thought I have been advocating since moving here in 2020. There is a lot of land along US 1 and the Florida East Coast Railway / Brightline tracks. Why not put a simple depot near Vero Beach Regional Airport, tying them together? It appears Vero Beach wants to grow passenger service. This would allow passengers from other areas easy access. Maybe Breeze would help. By simple, I am suggesting not a pie-in-the-sky office/entertainment station. A shaded platform with a man ticket kiosk and maybe 100 parking spaces. Added benefits include facilitating passengers to Orlando International Airport and allowing high-paid professionals from South Florida an easy commute to relocate, bringing large amounts of disposable income with them. It makes too much sense, though, doesn't it? Jeff Hamilton, Sebastian, I'm not 100% sure a recent letter wasn't penned about Brightline from an alternate universe or if the writer is willing to waste taxpayer money on a privately owned company that appears to be on a high-speed trip to bankruptcy. If he truly believes people will stop at the Stewart station, shop, and spend money, then take Brightline home, thus leaving their money, but no discernible footprint, I would like to sell him some future tickets on this train to the financial disaster he's supporting. Just how long does he think it will take this area to recoup the $85 million, plus interest, to pay for this station? Has he given any thought to what will happen if and when Brightline goes bankrupt? The letter's comparison to purchasing an apartment building and renting the dwellings forever is as flawed as to who will actually own the station. Why build an $85 million station when one of more modest means would be more than adequate? Especially if the expectation is for all these riders to go forth and spend. Currently, the building of the station is a moot point, as Florida East Coast Railway has nixed it. Yet another question in my mind is how this project got this far without this piece of knowledge. As the saying goes, a fool and his money are soon parted. I sincerely hope Stewart and Martin County do not prove themselves to be fools. Jan Bellwood, Palm City. I just read a Daily Mail article regarding America's deadliest railway. Brightline has earned international attention for its 196 kills and growing debt. Read the article at tinyurl.com/dmbl2026artdemartini, Palm City. I am saddened to hear of the loss of my friend and colleague, Bill Posey. We both ran for Florida's 8th congressional district seat and remained friends from that time forward in 2008. I can personally attest to his moral character, love of country and sincerity in his service to the public. Just before his passing, he sent me a note expressing his approval of the book I wrote, The Secret Service, Nothing Is As It Appears to Be. The book contains a humorous vignette about him, which he appreciated very much. Bill Posey served his community and nation with dignity and dedication, and he will be remembered with respect and gratitude. Alan Bergman, Melbourne. I recently attended a meeting where a presentation of candidates for Martin County School Board seats spoke. Some of them serve presently, but are up for a new term, while others are running for open seats. I was hopeful of getting answers to a few questions, but to no avail. I moved to Martin after retirement, so none of my children attended here. Most folks, childless now for whatever reason, are aware that higher-rated schools keep property values higher than lower-rated districts. Hence, they move to Martin. My interest, as a retired teacher, educational diagnostician, and college professor at a teacher training college at the graduate and undergraduate level, stimulates me more specifically toward educational questions rather than budgetary. Are classes homogeneously or heterogeneously divided? Is cursive writing instruction begun in kindergarten, or do Martin schools believe in teaching an unnecessary skill for 3 years and then abandoning it? Are there gifted and talented programs, and what are entry requirements, such as IQ, achievement levels in reading, math, and science? Audrey Taggart, Hobe Sound. The Supreme Court 6-3 decision in Louisiana v. Calais has raised concerns about persistent disparities in the treatment of Black Americans under the law. Black Americans have tried to build their own communities, such as Rosewood and Ocoee in Florida, and the Greenwood District in Tulsa, Oklahoma, that prospered after slavery. However, these communities, along with 12 others, were burned down. That is how I feel about the Supreme Court's recent ruling. The Voting Rights Act was struck down, burned down. The U.S. justice system has long struggled to ensure equal protection for all citizens, and this ruling is a setback. The legacy of segregation has had a profound and lasting impact on American society. Since the country's founding, Black Americans have faced separate and unequal treatment, including restrictions on access to public facilities such as water fountains and restrooms, as well as to education and housing. Redlining has contributed to ongoing residential segregation, which the Supreme Court has deemed a factor in electoral district gerrymandering and has considered unconstitutional. The recent Supreme Court ruling has raised questions about the balance between equal representation and its potential implications for marginalized communities. In response, southern states, including Florida, have redrawn congressional maps to give white Americans an advantage in congressional control. The Supreme Court cannot declare the end of racism until Black Americans have equal access to the workforce, education, and financial opportunities, including home and business loans. Until then, disparities will persist. Justice Samuel Alito's written opinion is inaccurate. Racism is alive and well. Despite these challenges, Black Americans are keenly aware of the significance of the nation's 250th birthday. Valerie Brandt Wilson, Vero Beach, a retired educator, chairs One Voice Florida. Wouldn't you think people donating to the Republican Party would like to see their donations being used to help candidates rather than have one man decide to spend it against Republicans who have displeased him? He endorses candidates whose main qualification is that they render unto Caesar the praise due him. The so-called Conservative Party allows Donald Trump to dip into the Treasury's debt-riddled piggy bank to tear down the East Wing, saying the $400 million for the Trump ballroom is being donated, and now the party needs $1 billion to create a safe place for the president beneath the massive gold-filled ballroom. He intends to build the Arc de Trump at taxpayer expense. He is dismantling the Kennedy Center so it can have more marble. No mention of costs for either of these projects. What will renaming the West Palm Beach Airport in his name cost? What about the tens of millions spent for his 2025 military/birthday parade? What did it cost to send our Air Force to bomb fishing boats in the Caribbean? What did it cost for military ships and planes to be sent back and forth before deciding they belong near Iran? What does it cost to use expensive missiles to bomb everything, while Iran uses inexpensive drones to wreak havoc on U.S. bases? What has it cost to lather the White House in gold? What is it costing to have the Justice Department go after Trump's perceived enemies, not just in money but in its credibility? What about the lavish spending of his cabinet members, such as Pete Hegseth, Kash Patel, and Kristi Noem? What is the military risk of Trump withdrawing troops from Germany because the German chancellor offended him? How about his grandiose 250th birthday plans? See what happens when the Nobel Prize Committee didn't give him the Peace Prize? Ann Brockman, Vero Beach, joined the conversation. TC Palm is committed to publishing a diversity of opinions. Email us at tcnletters@tcpalm.com. Letters are subject to editing, must not exceed 300 words and must include your name, address and a daytime phone number to confirm the letter is for publication. We only publish names and cities with the letters. Florida City gobbles up AG land, but turkey plans could end opinion. There was good, bad, and ugly the other night at Sebastian City Council. Martin Online Florida restaurant serves Italian comfort food after Greek Dieter sitting proudly in a familiar place in Palm City with a bit of restaurant de JAVU. Posteo Palm City has returned with a renewed sense of confidence and a menu featuring all of the best homemade Italian comfort dishes. News/local/Florida Online Florida made it harder to get a driver's license and arrests doubled. Arrests for driving without a license have surged across parts of Florida in recent years as the state tightened driver's license eligibility rules and expanded immigration enforcement roles for local police. Real estate online sale of Palm Beach House on Lagoon hits $37 million, topping the asking price. A 1990s era house on a corner lot with water on two sides has sold for a recorded $37.1 million at 614 Tarpon Way near Everglades Island in Palm Beach. The buyer paid $2.6 million more than the list price of $34.5 million, according to the deed and the multiple listing service. In late March, the same seller sold a vacant lot across the street to a different buyer for a recorded $27.25 million. That lot of about a half acre also has water on two sides and had served as a private park for the house that just changed hands. Combined, the sales total $64.35 million. Both properties offer views of a secluded lagoon that is part of the intracoastal waterway in the estate section. The Palm Beach Daily News is the first media outlet to report the sale of the house. On the seller's side of both deals was the family of the late George A. Cohan, a naturalized Canadian citizen who opened the first McDonald's restaurant in Canada and a year later brought the brand to Russia. They sold the house and the vacant corner lot through Violet Hill Development Co. Ltd. of Ontario. The buyer of the house was a limited liability company named Elland Properties LLC, which has a post office address in Lewis, Delaware, the same state where the entity was registered, the deed recorded May 18 shows. The mailing address matches that of Harvard Business Services Incorporated, a company that provides people and businesses with incorporation services. Because of Delaware's strict corporate privacy laws, no other information about the buyer or anyone directly connected it was immediately available in public records. The Mediterranean-style house has five bedrooms with an attached one-bedroom guest house. In all, the residence has 11,427 square feet of living space, according to the sales listing. Tarpon Way is a short road that intersects on the north with Island Road, the street that links Everglades Island to the rest of Palm Beach. Directly south of the house is Tarpon Island, which is connected to Tarpon Way by a small picturesque bridge. Violet Hill Development Co. had owned the house since 1997, when it bought it new for $3.55 million. The house had been completed the year before as a speculative project by members of the Frisbee family, property records show. They today run the Palm Beach-based Frisbee Group Real Estate Investment Company. Corcoran Group agent Suzanne Frisbee, a principal of Frisbee Group, acted for the seller in the sales of the house, and the irregular-shaped vacant lot agent Fern Fadiman of Sotheby's International Realty acted on behalf of the house's buyer. The deeds to sell the house and the vacant lot were signed by Craig Cohan, president of Violet Hill Development Co. Ltd. Cohan is the son George A. Cohan, who died in Toronto on November 24, 2023, his obituary shows. Born in Chicago and trained as an attorney, George Cohan spent most of his career at McDonald's Corp. With his wife, Susan, he opened the first Canadian McDonald's in Ontario in 1969 and then expanded operations in Canada. Years later, he spearheaded efforts to open the first McDonald's restaurant in Russia in 1990 in central Moscow's Pushkin Square. Violet Hill Development sold the vacant lot to a limited liability company named Could Be 81, LLC Viaduct, a deed recorded March 25 shows. Agents Liza Pulitzer and Whitney McGurk of Brown Harris Stevens represented the buyer in that sale. According to the MLS, Violet Hill had bought the vacant lot for $2.625 million in 1998, according to property records. The lot and the house have direct views of Tarpon Island, where an expanded and renovated house sold for a recorded $150 million in May 2024. This is a developing story. Check back for any updates. Daryl Hoffhines is a USA Today Network of Florida journalist who writes about Palm Beach real estate in his weekly Beyond the Hedges column. He welcomes tips about real estate news on the island. Email dhoffhines@pbdailynews.com, call 561-820-3831 or tweet at pbdn_Hoffhines. 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Two popular Sarasota County restaurants sold in $4.5 million deal. A pair of Sarasota County restaurants, including one popular with the Rock and Amp, Roll Hall of Famer before his death, have been sold. Obituaries, today: John Brandt, May 19, 1942 to April 8, 2026. John Raymond Brandt, 83, of Attleboro, Massachusetts, reunited with his daughter Ellen, who was taken from us far too soon. John lived a life defined by service, kindness, and friendship. After proudly serving in the U.S. Army, John became a broker and worked to help many people in the insurance field. He was well known throughout the community and never met a stranger because he considered everybody a friend. He is survived by his loving wife Dori Leshy Brandt, and stepdaughter Liliana Leshy. He is also survived by his son Neil Brandt, his granddaughter Ashley Folino, his grandson Stephen Lemoyne, as well as his cherished great-grandchildren Christian, Briella, and Luke Folino. John was a good man who was deeply loved and will be missed by all lives he touched. For those wanting to say a last goodbye, a military burial will be held June 2, 2026 at 1 p.m. South Florida National Cemetery, Row 3, posted online on May 18, 2026 published in Treasure Coast News Online Powerball Jackpot $100 million tonight. See winning lottery numbers. Will a $2 Powerball ticket make you a millionaire? As they say in the lottery business, it could happen to you. The Powerball jackpot for this Monday's drawing is now $100 million after no one matched all five numbers plus the Powerball in the Saturday, May 16, drawing. The cash option for this Monday's drawing is $43.9 million. Check this story after 11 p.m. Eastern Time tonight to see the winning numbers for the Powerball drawing on Monday, May 18. Although no one claimed the jackpot, there was one big winner in Saturday night's Powerball drawing. A ticket purchased in Georgia matched 5 for a $1 million prize. In case you're wondering, Saturday's winning numbers were 37-40-44-65 and the Powerball was 18. Power play was 3x. Powerball lottery drawings are at 11 p.m. Eastern Time every Monday, Wednesday, and Saturday, including holidays. Check this story after 11 p.m. Eastern Time tonight to see the winning numbers for the Powerball drawing on Monday, May 18. Powerball reset to $20 million for Monday, May 4, 2026 Star Wars Day after a pair of tickets in Florida and Texas matched all six numbers in the Saturday, May 2, 2026, Powerball drawing, splitting the $20 million prize. Interestingly, Powerball had reset to $20 million on Saturday, May 2, 2026, after two players in Indiana and Kansas matched all six numbers in the Wednesday, April 29, 2026, Powerball drawing to win a whopping $143 million. That April drawing had a wild number of second-tier winners, 89 to be exact. Powerball drawings are held at 11 p.m. Eastern Time Mondays, Wednesdays, and Saturdays, including holidays. According to Powerball.com, players have a 1 in 292.2 million chance to match all six numbers whether the jackpot is $20 million or $2 billion. Prizes range from $2 to the grand prize jackpot, which varies. The next Powerball drawing will be on Wednesday, May 20. Prizes for Florida Lottery must be claimed within 180 days, 6 months, from the date of the drawing. To claim a single payment cash option, a winner has the first 60 days after the applicable draw date to claim it. According to Florida Lottery's website, winners cannot remain anonymous. Florida law mandates that the Florida Lottery provide records containing information such as the winner's name, city of residence, Game 1, Date 1, and Amount 1 to any third party who requests the information. However, the site states, the names of lottery winners claiming prizes of $250,000 or greater will be temporarily exempt from public disclosure for 90 days from the date the prize is claimed, unless otherwise waived by the winner. Lottery experts and lawyers have said there are ways to remain anonymous if you win. In Florida, most gas stations and some grocery stores sell lottery tickets. It's harder to find a gas station that doesn't sell Powerball, Mega Millions, Florida Lottery, and scratch-off tickets than it is to find one that does. Publix also sells lottery tickets and is known for selling many winning tickets. A lesser-known location is Walmart. Whether the Walmart location closest to you sells lottery tickets depends on your state and the store. Many Walmart locations in Florida have self-service lottery ticket vending machines or sell lottery tickets at the customer service desk. You can use the Where to Play search tool on the Florida Lottery website to find a grocery store or gas station near you that sells lottery tickets. This story will be updated with new information. Liana Norman and Jennifer Sang-Along are trending reporters for the USA Today Network Florida, covering pop culture, lotteries, rocket launches, Florida wildlife, breaking news and more. 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
0: 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Published in Treasure Coast. Geraldine Giddy, 85, passed away on April 12, 2026, in Port St. Lucie, Florida. Known for her laughter, love, passion for life and adventure, she will be missed by all who were lucky enough to love her. May her memory bring comfort and peace to those she leaves behind. 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Published in Treasure Coast. Gregory Dale Blackman, 68, passed away May 6, 2026. 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Published in Treasure Coast. Harold L. Charette, 89, of Palm City, Florida and formerly of Southington, CT, passed away peacefully at his home on Saturday, May 9, 2026. He was the beloved husband of the late Joanne Morato Charette. Born on January 9, 1937 in Fort Kent, Maine, Harold was the son of the late Leon and Rose Hebert Charette. Harold owned and operated Charette Builders in Southington Court for many years, and later in life, Port Clinton Marina in CT and Pelican's Nest Marina in FL. Harold was a founding member of the Bank of Southington, an avid boater, and proudly served his country with the National Guard. He took great pride in his work, and was known for his strong work ethic, devotion to his family and kind heart. Harold will be deeply missed by all who knew and loved him. He is survived by his children, Scott Charette, and his wife Michelle of Port St. Lucie, Florida, Jeffrey Charette and his wife Candace of Hooksett, New Hampshire, and Gail Kirstein and her husband Harold of Boca Raton, Florida, his longtime loving companion, Nina Butkiewicz of Palm City, his sister, Gloria Francis Sear, and her husband Leonard of Southington, and his brother Albert Charette of Cheshire. He also leaves behind four cherished grandchildren and six great-grandchildren. His funeral will be held on Monday, May 18 at 10:15 a.m. from the Della Vecchia Funeral Home, 211 North Main Street, Southington to St. Dominic Church, 1050 Flanders Road, Southington, for a mass of Christian burial at 11 a.m. Burial will follow in St. Thomas Cemetery, where he will be laid to rest beside his beloved wife. Calling hours will be Sunday at the funeral home from 1 to 4 p.m. To leave a message of remembrance for the family, please visit www.delavecchiasouthington.com, posted online on May 13, 2026, published in Treasure Coast. Harry Bauman, 70, passed away May 5, 2026. Arrangements provided by All County Funeral Home and AMP, Crematory, Stewart. Posted online on May 9, 2026, published in Treasure Coast. Harry Howard Bauman. Harry Howard Bauman of Stewart died Tuesday, May 5, 2026. He was 70 years old. Harry was born on November 19, 1955. Harry graduated from Babylon High School, New York, and attended Roger Williams University. Harry traveled the world and especially enjoyed visiting the Bahamas. He loved boating, reading, and spending time with friends and family. He is survived by his brother Michael Gensler, his sisters-in-law Marianne Gensler and Lori Gensler, his brother-in-law Malcolm McGeehan, his nephews Maximilian Gensler, Alexander Gensler, Sam McGeehan, Tyler Gensler, Michael Gensler, Brendan Gensler, and John Gensler, his nieces Jillian Haggerty, Jordan, and Kateri Gensler, and his great-niece Charlotte Haggerty and great-nephew Weston Haggerty. A funeral liturgy will be held at 1 p.m. on Friday, May 22, at St. Andrew Catholic Church in Stewart, Florida. In lieu of flowers, donations may be made to the American Cancer Society, cancer.org, or Treasure Coast Hospice, treasurehealth.org. Posted online on May 14, 2026, published in Treasure Coast. Horton Brett Blodgett, 69, passed away May 9, 2026. Arrangements provided by All County Funeral Home and AMP, Crematory, Stewart. Posted online on May 15, 2026, published in Treasure Coast. John Brandt, May 19, 1942 to April 8, 2026. John Raymond Brandt, 83, of Attleboro, Massachusetts, reunited with his daughter Ellen, who was taken from us far too soon. John lived a life defined by service, kindness, and friendship. After proudly serving in the U.S. Army, John became a broker and worked to help many people in the insurance field. He was well known throughout the community and never met a stranger because he considered everybody a friend. He is survived by his loving wife Dory Leshy Brandt, and stepdaughter Liliana Leshy. He is also survived by his son Neil Brandt, his granddaughter Ashley Falino, his grandson Stephen Lemoyne, as well as his cherished great-grandchildren Christian, Briella, and Luke Falino. John was a good man who was deeply loved and will be missed by all lives he touched. For those wanting to say a last goodbye, a military burial will be held June 2, 2026 at 1 p.m. South Florida National Cemetery, Row 3, posted online on May 18, 2026, published in Treasure Coast. Joseph A. Johnson Jr., 92, passed away May 12, 2026. Arrangements provided by All County Funeral Home and AMP, Crematory, Stewart, Florida. Posted online on May 14, 2026, published in Treasure Coast. Linda Cundy, 71, passed away May 9, 2026. 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Posted online on May 11, 2026, published in Treasure Coast. Marguerite Patricia Joan Lynch. Marguerite Patricia Joan Lynch, 95, of Vero Beach, Florida, passed peacefully into forever on March 30, 2026. Marguerite was born in London, England, as the eldest child of Marjorie and Albert Bullen, and enjoyed her childhood in Surrey. She was educated in Great Britain before coming to the United States in 1950. She resided in New York with her first husband and welcomed her eldest daughter, marking the start of Marguerite's greatest joy of being a mother. Marguerite later moved to Connecticut, where she worked at Greenwich Academy before meeting her beloved husband, Jack, and welcoming two more daughters. They were married for 52 years before Jack's passing in 2019, residing in New Canaan Court before moving to Watch Hill, Rhode Island and Vero Beach, Florida. She enjoyed membership at the Country Club of New Canaan as well as the Musquamicut Club and the Watch Hill Yacht Club during her time in these communities. Marguerite celebrated her overseas heritage as a dedicated member of the Daughters of the British Empire, DBE. She held the position of secretary and then regent for the Connecticut chapter throughout the late 1970s and the 1980s. Marguerite further donated her time and energy to other organizations including the Waveney Care Center and Strays and others. Both in New Canaan Court, Marguerite shared her gift of language, alongside her beautiful accent and clear diction, by recording books for the blind. Once in Florida, she enjoyed volunteering with the Vero Beach Humane Society, most recently as a cat cuddler. Marguerite's love of animals was paramount, having filled her home with many treasured fur persons over the years. Marguerite was exceptionally creative. She excelled both working behind the scenes at the theater productions by New Canaan Town Players and by painting, baking, hosting afternoon tea or football tailgates, and setting a formal table at the holidays. While modest about her artistic talents, Marguerite participated in community art shows to strong reviews. Many family members feel fortunate to have her artwork in their homes. She adored being part of the Marge Schilling Art Group in Watch Hill, both for the artistic time and the treasured friendships which resulted. Marguerite was also a strong supporter of the Vero Beach Museum of Art as both a donor and class participant. Marguerite was very adventuresome, often with a gleam in her eye toward trying something new. She drove a motorcycle through the mountains in Europe before coming to the US and a race car around the track at Lime Rock in her younger years. She later enjoyed a hot air balloon ride over Tuscany in her 80s. Marguerite found smaller moments equally fulfilling as she loved to read or color alongside her grandchildren, play rummikub with friends, and linger at the dinner table amidst family conversations. Marguerite was a talented backgammon and gin player, often winning the kitty when playing gin for half a penny a point with her daughters. She loved opera, poetry, and literature, often spending hours reading, and maintained a cherished book collection. Marguerite was known for her intellect, kindness, and generous heart. She embodied love in every facet of life and gave world-class hugs. She lived life in color, often taking a moment to soak in the mosaic of her surroundings. Marguerite was beautifully elegant and graceful yet easily approachable. She had a sharp wit and clever sense of humor alongside a contagious laugh which warmly invited others to join her. She was a gifted conversationalist who connected deeply with people. She will be profoundly missed by all whose lives she touched. Marguerite will be remembered for her deep devotion to her family. She was preceded in death by her parents and sister V. Bostil, her husband, Jack Lynch, and her daughter, Suzanne Lynch. She is survived by her daughters Denise Lynch of Riverview, Florida and Michelle Matzinger, Bill, of West Hartford Court, her grandchildren Jackson, Sawyer, and Townsend Matzinger, and Dylan Lynch, her sister-in-law Evie Lynch, her sister-in-law Phyllis Lynch, and many beloved nieces and nephews. A celebration of life will be arranged at a future date. Arrangements by Strunk Funeral Homes and AMP, Crematory, Vero Beach, Florida. 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Michael David Euler. Mike Euler, 62, passed away on April 6, 2026 in Fort Pierce, Florida. He was born on March 4, 1964 in Bloomington, Indiana to W.C. Butch, and Julia N. Euler. Mike attended Bloomington High School South and graduated in 1982. He went on to attend Indiana University for 2 years. Mike dedicated 30 years of service to Sears, retiring as a retail maintenance project manager. He was known for his steady work ethic, reliability, and the pride he took in getting things done the right way. In Fort Pierce, Mike stayed active in the community and enjoyed the friendships he built there. He was a 10-year member of the Fort Pierce Yacht Club and participated in the Colonnades Community Appreciation Committee, Police, Fire, EMT. He also served as CMI president for 5 years and president of his association for 15 years and volunteered as a driver for Community on Patrol, CUP, for 3 years. Above all, Mike loved time on the water and being with the people he cared about most. He enjoyed fishing, boating, and making memories with friends and family. Mike is survived by his wife of 23 years, Patricia Bruton Euler, his mother, Julia N. Euler of Fort Pierce, Florida and Bloomington Inn, his stepson, William Bruton, Candace, his stepdaughter, Ashley Bruton, his step-grandchildren, Sebastian, Nicholas, Nathan Scarborough, and Amelia Bruton, all of Texas, his brother, Mark Euler, Stephanie, of Bloomington Inn, and his nephews, Sam Euler and Jed Euler and niece, Meg Euler, also of Bloomington Inn. He was preceded in death by his father, W.C. Butch Euler, in July 1998. A celebration of life will be held at a later date and shared by family. Arrangements are under the direction of Hazley Funeral Home, Fort Pierce. An online guest book may be signed at www.hazleyfuneralhome.com, posted online on May 7, 2026, published in Treasure Coast. Ruth Ann Kernichel, 61, of Quakertown, PA and formerly of Port St. Lucie, Florida, passed away on April 25, 2026. She was born in Quakertown, PA on March 14, 1965 to the late Calvin R. Kernichel and Barbara Ann Campbell Kernichel. Ruth Ann enjoyed motorcycle riding, fishing, and nature. After moving back to Pennsylvania, she was healthy enough to join the family in camping, hiking, rafting, and a variety of activities. She took pride in her position at Tropicana, where she worked for over 25 years. Along with her work, she always fondly remembered the many friends and good times she had in Florida. She also had great experiences and friendships with other special people from across the country. Ruth Ann had a deep love for all animals, and a heart for anyone that needed her. In her free time, she enjoyed watching the Phillies, Eagles, and Tampa Bay Rays. Ruth Ann is survived by her siblings Calvin Kernichel and Terry Boer, Mark, nieces and nephews, and many other loving family and friends. She is predeceased by her parents, sister Donna Kernichel, Clex, nephew Matthew Neal, and numerous special pets. In lieu of flowers, memorial contributions in Ruth Ann's name can be made to Last Chance Ranch. www.nogalfcs.com, posted online on May 11, 2026, published in Treasure Coast. Troy Wayne Draughty, January 4, 1952, May 10, 2026. Troy Wayne Draughty, 74, of F.T. Pierce, Florida, passed away peacefully on May 10, 2026, surrounded by his loving family. Troy was preceded in death by his wife of 27 years, Pam Draughty, his sister, Darlene, and his parents William, Buzz, and Mary Jane Draughty. He is survived by his loving wife of 24 years, Diane Draughty, his children, Jennifer, Chris, Potorf, Justin, Rhonda, Draughty, Chris, Danielle, Steele, Michael Steele, and Chase Steele, his siblings, Terry, Philip, and Vince, Karen, Draughty, grandchildren Caleb, Rebecca, Potorf, Taylor, Layton, Chambers, Morgan, Maya, Kaylee, Caleb, and Maddox Draughty, Hannah, Mallory, and Walker Steele, and great-grandchildren Margot Potorf, Cooper, and Olivia Chambers. Born on January 4, 1952 in F.T. Pierce, Troy built a successful life rooted in hard work, family, and faith. He founded and grew a thriving concrete business in F.T. Pierce, earning respect as a dedicated entrepreneur who generously gave back to his community. But it was his family that was his greatest accomplishment, and he never missed an opportunity to share a proud word about his children, grandchildren, and great-grandchildren. Troy proudly served his country as an army mechanic early in life. Those who knew him will remember his love for life's adventures and sharing those adventures with the ones he loved, whether those were peaceful days fishing on the lake, exploring the waters of Hawaii or the Keys, or a week at the races, cheering on, bossing around, his crew and team, which often included his son, Justin. On May 13, 1981, Troy's life changed forever when he and his first wife, Pam, accepted Jesus Christ as their Lord and Savior. From that day forward, Troy lived fully for Christ. He became a bold witness for his faith, never missing an opportunity to share the gospel. Many will remember the impromptu Bible studies he held on his property and his spiritual gift of evangelism that touched countless lives and impacted eternity. A man of strong faith, deep love for his family, and unwavering conviction, Troy led by example. He gave generously, taught patiently, and loved unconditionally. Troy leaves behind a powerful legacy of business success, adventure, and most importantly, a life devoted to Jesus Christ. Funeral services will be held on Thursday, May 21, 2026, at Christ Fellowship in Port St. Lucie. Visitation will begin at 10 a.m., with the memorial service at 11 a.m. Graveside services will follow at White City Cemetery. In lieu of flowers, donations may be made in Troy's memory to Grace Way Village, an organization serving residents in St. Lucie County who struggle with poverty, food scarcity, homelessness, and other essential needs. Matthew 25:21, KJV. His Lord said unto him, "Well done, thou good and faithful servant." Posted online on May 13, 2026. Published in Treasure Coast. E. Paul Barland, 78, passed away May 12, 2026. 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Posted online on May 15, 2026. Published in Treasure Coast. 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The Gatlin Point Shopping Center Harbor Village in Port St. Lucie is now complete with 10 restaurants and shops near tradition. The food options range from Mexican tacos to southern fried chicken, and Venezuelan arepas to drive-through coffee and breakfast. 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You can use the database to search by county or by restaurant name. Florida's restaurant owners are not required to post restaurant inspection results where guests can see them. So every week, we provide that information for you. 3 Indian River County restaurants get perfect scores, 1 fails. You can use the database to search by county or by restaurant name. Florida's restaurant owners are not required to post restaurant inspection results where guests can see them. So every week, we provide that information for you. See the first prom at Wabasso School in Florida, a special education center. Wabasso School had its first prom with the theme of Enchanted Garden on May 15, 2026, for their exceptional students in Indian River County. Staff members organized the prom in celebration of the memorable school year. The school did not have a 2026 graduating class. The Special Education Center school has 65 students from kindergarten to age 22, and specializes in individualized care geared toward the success and empowerment of the students' development. According to Assistant Principal Angela Hsu on the school's website, "We are a team of dedicated educators, therapists, and support staff working together to create a safe, nurturing environment where each child can grow, learn, and thrive. Whether your child is building independence, developing communication skills, or reaching new academic milestones, we are here to walk alongside them every step of the way." Kyla Jones is a visual journalist for TC Palm and Treasure Coast newspapers. You can reach her at kayla.jones@tcpalm.com and can view some of her recent work here. Martin Online. 6 Martin County restaurants gets perfect score. You can use the database to search by county or by restaurant name. Florida's restaurant owners are not required to post restaurant inspection results where guests can see them. So every week, we provide that information for you. Florida Mall considers demolition for open-air village, apartments. Jensen Beach. Treasure Coast Square, a regional shopping mall that has faced vacancies and declining values, is considering a transformative redevelopment that could potentially demolish roughly half of its commercial space, including one of its largest anchor stores. Sports Online: Cincinnati Reds at Philadelphia Phillies. Odds, picks and predictions: the Cincinnati Reds, 24-24, and Philadelphia Phillies, 25-23, play the middle game of a three-game series Tuesday in Philadelphia, Pennsylvania. First pitch from Citizens Bank Park is scheduled for 6:40 p.m. Eastern Time. Let's analyze MLB odds around the Reds versus Phillies odds and make our expert MLB picks and predictions for the best bets. Season series, Phillies lead 1-0. The Phillies kept rolling Monday night, winning their fifth straight game with a 5-4 victory over the Reds as a -124 home favorite with under 9.5 hitting. 2B Bryson Stott delivered the big moment with a go-ahead two-run HR in the eighth inning. 1B Alec Bohm also homered, his third this month. The Reds dropped their third straight game despite getting a fence from 1B Sal Stewart, who went 2-for-4 with a HR and two runs scored, RF Spencer Steer, who added an RBI double. SP Nick Lodolo, 5 2/3 IP, 3 ER, 3 H, 5 BB, 3 K, 1 HR, remained winless on the season. RHP Chase Burns vs. LHP Jesus Luzardo Burns, 5-1, 1.87 ERA, makes his 10th start. He has a 1.00 whip, 18 BB, and 55 K in 53 1/3 innings. Luzardo, 3-3, 5.07 ERA, makes his 10th start. He has a 1.33 whip, 2.4 BB / 9 and 11.1 K / 9 in 49 2/3 innings. 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For decades, BHQ has been helping players just like you win. 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Sign up today. Phillies 5, Reds 3. The Phillies feel tough to fade right now with the way they're playing. Philadelphia has won 5 straight games and outscored opponents 31-14 during that run. Meanwhile, the Reds are going the other direction with 3 straight losses while getting outscored 22-11. The Reds' pitching staff has also been struggling lately, allowing at least 5 runs in 4 straight games. Even if Cincinnati might have the slight edge on the mound on paper, it's hard not to trust the Phillies' offense more right now. The bats are rolling, the lineup is producing in big spots, and they're finding ways to win close games too. The money line odds aren't amazing, but Philadelphia feels like a really solid piece to throw into a parlay Tuesday night. Bet Phillies, -145. If you want a little more value Tuesday, consider Philadelphia's run line. The Phillies have won 5 straight, and 7 of their last 9 wins have come by multiple runs. Meanwhile, the Reds have lost 3 straight, with 4 of their last 6 losses coming by at least 2 runs. Bet Phillies -1.5, +145. The under feels pretty solid Tuesday. The under is 6-1-1 in the last 8 meetings between these teams, and the Phillies have also cashed it in 7 of their last 8 games. Luzardo has allowed 2 runs or fewer in 4 of his last 5 starts too. Bet under 8.5, -105. For more sports betting picks and tips, check out sportsbookwire.com and BetFTW. 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Cleveland Cavaliers at New York Knicks. Odds, picks and predictions: the Cleveland Cavaliers and New York Knicks meet Tuesday for Game 1 of the NBA Eastern Conference Finals. Tip-off from Madison Square Garden in New York, New York, is scheduled for 8 p.m. Eastern Time, ESPN. Let's analyze NBA odds around the Cavaliers versus Knicks odds and make our expert NBA picks and predictions for the best bets. Regular season series, Knicks won 2-1. The home team won all 3 regular season meetings, with the Knicks winning 2 meetings at Message by an average of just 5.0 points per game, PPG. Cleveland was 1-1 against the spread, ATS, in New York, and 2-1 ATS in the season series. The over cashed in both meetings in New York, too. The Cavaliers won in 7 games against the Detroit Pistons, including a 125-94 victory at Little Caesars Arena Sunday in Game 7 as a 4.5-point underdog as the over, 205.5, cashed. F. Evan Mobley went for 21 points,

is 2-5 straight up, SU, in the postseason, and 2-5 ATS, although both wins and covers came in Game 5 and Game 7 of the Detroit series. The Knicks topped the Atlanta Hawks in 6 games in the first round, while sweeping the Philadelphia 76ers in the second round, going 3-1 ATS in that series, and 6-1 ATS in the past 7 playoff outings. The over is 4-2 in the past 6 games, too. At home, New York has won its last 3 playoff games, while going 4-1 SU and 3-2 ATS in 5 postseason home outings. The under is 3-2 in 5 games at MSG in the playoffs. New York hasn't played since May 10, a 144-114 win in Game 4 over Philadelphia as a 1.5-point favorite as the over, 213.5, cashed. C. Karl-Anthony Towns went for 17 points, 10 assists and 4 rebounds with 2 three-pointers and 2 blocks. G. Miles McBride ended up with 25 points, including 7 triples, while G. Jalen Brunson had 22 points with 6 three-pointers. These teams last met in the postseason in 2023, with New York winning in 5 games in the first round. New York swept a best-of-5 series in the first round of the 1996 playoffs, while winning in 4 games in the first round of the 1995 postseason. These teams also met in 1978 in the first round, with the Knicks winning a best-of-3 set. The Cavaliers are just 2-12 SU in 14 all-time playoff games vs New York. Provided by FanDuel Sportsbook, access USA Today's sports scores and sports betting odds hub for a full list. Lines last updated at 6:46 a.m. Eastern Time. Cavaliers Knicks for most recent updates, official NBA injury report. Cavaliers 111, Knicks 107. The Cavaliers, plus 200, are worth a look for the chance to double up. Cleveland just got out of a grueling 7-game series, but it also comes in with momentum. The Knicks haven't played since May 10, and they could have a little bit of rust. If Cleveland is going to steal one in the series, it will be Game 1. Backing Cleveland plus 7.5, minus 115, is a strong play, if you cannot bring yourself to take the Cavs straight up. Cleveland has won and covered the past 2 road playoff games, and it is 4-1 ATS in the past 5 games since Game 3 of the second round series with Detroit. New York is 2-2 ATS in the past 4 postseason games. Over 217.5, minus 115, is the lean in Game 1, but go with a half unit play at most. The Knicks have cashed the over in 4 of the past 6 games, while going 2-1 in the past 3 home playoff outings. For the Cavaliers, the total has gone high in 4 of the past 5 outings, while going over in 4 of 7 road contests this postseason. For more sports betting picks and tips, check out sportsbookwire.com and BetFTW. 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Access more NBA coverage, Hoops Hype, Celtics Wire, Nets Wire, Rockets Wire, Sixers Wire, Thunder Wire, Warriors Wire, LeBron Wire, Rookie Wire, List Wire, ACC Baseball Tournament, Scores, Bracket Updates for 2026 Championship with the College World Series only about a month away. Several ACC teams have attainable national championship aspirations. Before they can begin their road to Omaha in the 2026 NCAA tournament, they've got another piece of hardware to fight for. The 2026 ACC baseball tournament gets started this week, with the conference's 16 teams heading to Truist Field in Charlotte to try to earn the league's automatic berth to the NCAA tournament. The field is headlined by 3 teams ranked in the top 10 of the latest USA Today Sports Coaches poll: number 2 North Carolina, number 3 Georgia Tech, and number 8 Florida State. Only the SEC, with 4, has more of its members represented in the top 10. Georgia Tech, with a 25-5 mark in conference play, is the tournament's number 1 seed, followed by, in order, North Carolina, Florida State, and Boston College, all of which earned a double bye into the tournament quarterfinals.
while teams like the Tar Heels, Yellow Jackets,

0: and Seminoles are playing for NCAA tournament seeding, others are still fighting simply to make it into the field. NC State, the tournament's number 9 seed, is the conference's biggest bubble case, with a 32-21 overall record and a 14-16 mark in conference play. The Wolfpack are listed as one of the last four teams in D1 Baseball's latest NCAA tournament bracket projection. USA Today Sports is providing live schedule and score updates from the 2026 ACC Baseball Tournament. Follow along here, the 2026 ACC Baseball Tournament will run from Tuesday, May 19 through Sunday, May 24 at Truist Field in Charlotte, North Carolina. Teams' conference record listed in parentheses all times Eastern. The ACC Network will broadcast much of the 2026 ACC Baseball Tournament, with all games appearing on that channel until the championship game. The title matchup will air nationally on ESPN2. Streaming options for the event include the ESPN app, which requires a valid cable login to access, and Fubo, which carries the ESPN family of networks and offers a free trial to new subscribers. There's also ESPN Plus, ESPN subscription streaming service. 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St. Lucie online gunman sentenced after deadly Milk Day shooting in Florida. St. Lucie County. A man convicted following a deadly shooting at a 2023 Martin Luther King Jr. Day celebration was sentenced May 19 to life in prison. Kemi Parson, 31, found guilty February 27 of attempted first-degree murder with a firearm, discharging a firearm, second-degree felony murder, and possession of a firearm by a felon, was sentenced in a morning proceeding in Circuit Judge Michael Heisey's courtroom. Nikisha Bryant, 29, died after being shot at the celebratory event at Ellis Ellis Park on Avenue M, and gunfire injured 7 others. Officials have said around 1,000 people were at the family event, which featured a car show and food trucks. According to the St. Lucie County Sheriff's Office, about 50 cartridge casings of at least 3 different calibers were recovered. Assistant State Attorney Brian Workman has said based on the investigation and work by the crime lab, it was determined at least 8 guns were fired. Parson, however, was not accused of firing bullets that struck Bryant. All these people from the community went to that park and were celebrating, and in the middle of that, Kemi Parson drew a gun and aimed it at someone and opened fire, Workman said. And when he did, several other people drew their guns and returned fire, and in the process of that, Nikisha Bryant was struck and sustained injuries that killed her the following day after she had been treated at Lawnwood Hospital. Workman has said Parson is responsible for second-degree felony murder. Parson was in the process of committing a felony, attempted first-degree murder, when someone else shot and killed Bryant. 2 projectiles were removed from Bryant, whose daughter was with her at the time of the shooting, records show. This story will be updated. Will Greenlee is a breaking news reporter for TC Palm. Follow Will on X at @OffTheBeatTweet or reach him by phone at 772-267-7926. Email him at will.greenlee@tcpalm.com. 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Explore the latest lottery news and AMP results. Prizes for Florida Lottery must be claimed within 180 days from the date of the drawing. To claim a single payment cash option, a winner has the first 60 days after the applicable draw date to claim it. According to Florida Lottery's website, winners cannot remain anonymous. Florida law mandates that the Florida Lottery provide records containing information such as the winner's name, city of residence, game 1, date 1, and amount 1 to any third party who requests the information. However, the site states, the names of lottery winners claiming prizes of $250,000 or greater will be temporarily exempt from public disclosure for 90 days from the date the prize is claimed, unless otherwise waived by the winner. Lottery experts and lawyers have said there are ways to remain anonymous if you win. Cheryl McLeod is a journalist for the USA Today Network Florida Service Journalism Connect team. You can get all of Florida's best content directly in your inbox each weekday day by signing up for the free newsletter, Florida Today, at https://floridatoday.com/newsletters.
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2: Hello, this is Lynn, and I'll be reading today from the New York Times for Monday, May 18th, 2026. And the first article is, "For Trump, soaring prices test voters' finances and patience." Just months before another election that may hinge on the economy, the war in Iran has sent gas and other goods soaring. By Tony Rahm and Ben Castleman. Swept into power by voters who were frustrated with the nation's economic trajectory, President Trump promised at his inauguration to bring prices down. But that was January 2025, more than a year before the White House would forge ahead with an agenda that has sent inflation roaring back, testing the patience and the finances of a cost-wary American electorate once again. For Mr. Trump, the nation's political and economic strains are laid bare in a series of dour reports released over the past 2 weeks. Consumer prices last month rose at their fastest clip in about 3 years, outpacing workers' wages, while businesses saw their costs increase at a rate not seen since 2022. Americans are racking up more debt, families are saving less, and a key measure of consumer confidence dipped to an all-time low this month. The anxiety has bled into recent political polls, which have registered broad public disapproval of Mr. Trump's handling of the economy. At the heart of the matter is the war with Iran, which sent the average gallon of gasoline to about 4.52 nationally, according to AAA. That is more than 40% jump from a year ago, an uptick that has cut across the global economy, affecting everything from the cost of workers' daily commutes to the prices of goods at grocery stores. Yet the president has largely dismissed those recent signals, telling reporters at one point last week, "I don't think about Americans' financial situation." Mr. Trump has been asked about the extent to which the economy factored into his plans to end the war and responded that disarmament was his sole concern. Otherwise, the president has maintained that the U.S. economy is strong and will rebound quickly once the war concludes, precipitating a rapid fall in gas prices in the United States. Stephen Moore, a conservative economist who has advised Mr. Trump, said the recent turbulence was not a surprise, but he acknowledged that voters might not be forgiving come November's midterm election, given that the president promised he would bring down the cost of living. "Republicans could face a tsunami election in November if inflation continues to stay high," said Mr. Moore, who described gas prices as the chief gauge people use to determine how the economy is doing. The jump in fuel costs is only the latest blow for American families who have suffered through years of rising prices, high interest rates, and a softening labor market, as well as much longer running concerns about the affordability of housing, child care, and other essentials. And on mounting concerns that the arrival of artificial intelligence could yield mass job losses, and Americans have plenty of reason to be worried about their financial well-being, said David Tinsley, an economist at the Bank of America Institute. "It's one thing after another, and I think that is why people feel so bad," he said. "It's quite hard to point to things that people would feel great about that would inspire a lot of optimism, unless you're at the top of the income distribution." At the start of the year, Mr. Trump seemed ready to hit the 2026 campaign trail and claim credit for an economy on the upswing. In some of its earliest forecasts, the White House believed that its agenda, particularly its recent round of expensive tax cuts, would seed the conditions for higher wages, more jobs, and new investments over the coming year, yielding benefits that voters would remember once they arrived at the ballot box. But then Mr. Trump began to bomb Iran in February, which upended the global economy by snarling its energy supply. Far from the boom once envisioned, analysts have since broadly revised their projections, anticipating that sky-high oil will slow growth, worsen unemployment, and raise prices, meting out the greatest damage to families that earn the least. These are the exact kind of spikes that are going to hit low-income people the hardest at the exact same time that their incomes are slowing the most, said Alex Jacques, chief of policy and advocacy for the Groundwork Collaborative, a progressive group that focuses on cost of living issues. I totally understand why people are really mad right now. Mr. Jacques served under President Joe Biden Jr., who strained early in the 2024 election to convince Americans that the economy was good when their gas and grocery bills said otherwise. Stung by the downturn of the COVID-19 pandemic, voters did not accept that argument, and they returned Mr. Trump to office. During the presidential race, Mr. Trump promised to bring down inflation and restore a sense of normalcy after years of economic tumult. Once elected, however, he began unleashing chaos of his own making, chiefly through his eye-watering tariffs, which caused import prices to rise. And just as those effects had started to calm, the president commenced a war that drove up the cost of gas, the one product where the price is posted in giant numbers alongside every highway in America. They're the two major decision points of his presidency, and their impact on domestic prices is to unequivocally make them higher, Mr. Jacques said. Despite the mounting challenges, the White House has remained bullish about the nation's economic course. Last Sunday, Kevin Hassett, the director of the White House National Economic Council, mused on Fox News that the nation's gross domestic product, a measure of its output, could top 6% this year. Most private forecasters expect the economy to grow at less than half that rate. Mr. Trump and his aides have also pointed repeatedly to the stock market, which has posted a series of record trading days during the war, primarily driven by optimism around artificial intelligence. So, too, is the White House found reason for celebration in the labor market after employers added 115,000 jobs last month, surpassing expectations. Pierre Garrett, the acting chairman of the White House Council of Economic Advisers, predicted last week that consumer prices would go back down once the war ended. That, he added, would relax pressure on families who would see wages continue to grow following the tailwinds of the economy. Consumers are continuing to spend, and they do seem to be looking through the shock, Mr. Garrett said. It looks to us like consumers understand the situation is temporary. There is little evidence so far that Americans' anxiety about the economy is causing them to pull back their spending. Retail sales were solid in April, data released on Thursday showed, continuing a pattern of resilience that has repeatedly defied forecasters' predictions of a slowdown. But that strength is being driven, at least partly, by wealthy households, which have been insulated from economic headwinds by a steadily rising stock market. Lower and middle-income households are the ones bearing the brunt of slower wage growth and rising prices. Larger tax refunds have helped many families offset higher costs, but that effect is fading. There is a bit of a buffer from increased tax returns, said Justin Wiedner, an economist at Deutsche Bank. The consumer has a bit of a buffer in the near term, but the longer gas prices remain high, the more precarious the situation could get. Taken together, the conditions have left investors convinced that the Federal Reserve is not going to slash interest rates this year, as Mr. Trump has vigorously sought. Even after securing a new chair for the central bank, Kevin M. Warsh, who was confirmed by the Senate on Wednesday, policymakers seem inclined to wait out the current uncertainty before resuming their cuts. We think there is a narrow path to being able to get a cut in, but I would say it is very slim, said Josh Hurt, a senior economist at Vanguard, adding that it would definitely depend on a swift unwinding of the war with Iran. Yet the president's aides have appeared to dismiss investors' conclusions about the Fed. In an interview on the sidelines of trade talks in China, Scott Bessent, the Treasury Secretary, told CNBC that inflation would moderate quickly, allowing Mr. Warsh to cut rates soon. I actually think he's going to be in a very good position, the secretary said of Mr. Warsh, because we may get a series, one or two more hot inflation numbers, but then I think we're going to see substantial disinflation. Michael Strain, an economist at the Conservative American Enterprise Institute, said Mr. Trump's approach to the economy had been baffling, especially coming off the experience of the Biden administration. I've been struck, even before the Iran war, with the degree to which President Trump is making the same mistakes as President Biden, Mr. Strain said. We've had two presidents in a row who have seen consumer prices going up on their watch, who have dismissed those price increases out of hand as temporary, transitory, not real in some measure. Both presidents had also politically chosen to downplay the importance of price increases in the lives of voters, Mr. Strain added. There have been an astonishing number of own goals in the last year and a half, he said. And the next article. In Kentucky, the Iran war complicates a Republican primary. Representative Thomas Massey, the incumbent, has opposed President Trump's military strikes on Iran. He is now facing the biggest challenge of his career, by Jennifer Medina. A daily reminder of the war 6,600 miles away sits at the corner of 2nd and Main Streets in Falmouth, Kentucky, where the cost of gas at the local BP pumps is $4.62 a gallon. Sam McClanahan has watched the price climb for months as the U.S. war with Iran has dragged on. He tracks it anxiously from his office at the Falmouth Outlook, the town's weekly newspaper, where he oversees advertising. And like many Republican voters here, Mr. McClanahan, 43, blames President Trump. What happened, he asks, to America First? This was supposed to be the thing he was most focused on, making things better here, Mr. McClanahan said, sitting on a bench outside the newspaper office. But it feels like he's turned his back on us. This week, Mr. Trump was asked if the financial hardship for Americans was motivating him to make a deal with Iran. He answered with a blunt certainty, not even a little bit. But the economic impact of the Middle East conflict, demonstrated most acutely by the price of gas, remains a daily hardship for many voters. And perhaps nowhere is the debate over the war more urgent than in Northern Kentucky. Next week, Republican voters in the state's 4th Congressional District will decide whether to renominate Representative Thomas Massey, who has been the party's most outspoken critic of the war. He is facing the most serious threat to his political career from Ed Gowrie, a former Navy SEAL who has been endorsed by Mr. Trump. Republicans remain broadly supportive of the war in Iran, according to public polling. But interviews with more than 24 voters in Mr. Massey's district show that many Republicans are deeply skeptical about the ultimate outcome and frustrated by the squeeze on their wallets. All of this makes their election day calculus complicated. Some who question the wisdom of the war say they are nonetheless supporters of the president and will vote for Mr. Gowrie. Some supporters of the conflict are nonetheless fans of Mr. Massey. The Kentucky district includes suburbs of both Cincinnati and Louisville. Green rolling hills stretch for miles and miles through rural areas dotted with small towns, sprawling farms, and bourbon distilleries. Farmers, business owners, and suburban parents say they keep a constant mental tally of the cost of gas. It is hardly unusual for them to burn through a $100 tank in a day of driving a pickup truck. This is basically the opposite of everything the president campaigned on, said Shane Kennedy, 57, a retired police officer and three-time Trump voter in Cynthiana, a small town with streets lined with 19th-century buildings. It's the opposite of what we want. He's basically criticizing his own policies now, and we're paying the price for it. Voters here have long produced iconoclastic politicians, including Senator Rand Paul, a staunch ally of Mr. Massey's and one of the most vocal critics of the war in the Senate. Mr. Paul's father, Ron Paul, ran for president 3 times, including as the nominee of the Libertarian Party in 1988, and Mr. Massey has called him a mentor. For many, Mr. Massey's fierce independence is his defining feature. Although he was elected amid the Tea Party wave in 2012, he pointedly declined to join the right-wing Freedom Caucus, saying he was a representative for his district, not a caucus. But this deeply red state is also a stronghold for the president, and many in the district are enraged that their congressman has become one of Mr. Trump's loudest critics. You can sit there and disagree and debate as much as you want, but when it comes time to vote, you have to vote with your party, said Steve Stockwell, 73, a retired commercial insurance broker who has voted for Mr. Massey in every other election, but now supports Mr. Gowrie. Republican unity is important, he added, especially because the enemy has so much power now, referring to Democrats in Washington. Mr. Massey, he said, is just an anti-Trumper. Mr. Stockwell had just finished his lunch at Bianchi's restaurant in Cynthiana, where the walls are lined with photographs of local high school graduates going back to 1914. This isn't like any other time in our history, he said. It's no longer just politics. Mr. Massey has long been deeply skeptical of military intervention. Earlier this year, he forced a vote in the House to block further strikes on Iran without congressional approval. Just one other Republican joined him and the Democrats to vote for the measure, which was defeated. In a similar vote this week, 2 other vulnerable Republicans joined Mr. Massey in his opposition. That resolution was also defeated. Mr. Massey's opposition to the war and aid to Israel have helped make his race the most expensive congressional primary on record, with more than $30 million spent on advertising so far. The Republican Jewish Coalition and United Democracy Project, a super PAC affiliated with the American Israel Public Affairs Committee, and other outside groups aligned with Mr. Trump have spent more than $16 million on ads targeting Mr. Massey, according to Ad Impact. Several accuse him of siding with liberal Democrats, such as Representatives Alexandria Ocasio-Cortez and Ilhan Omar. Those advertisements have been met with eye rolls from Mr. Massey's supporters, who see themselves as staunch conservatives and worry that Israel has pressured Mr. Trump into war. "Why is Israel telling us what to do?" asked Ambrose Brueggemann, 28, a powerline worker who came to hear Mr. Massey speak to the Boone County Republican Party in Burlington this week. "Foreign wars are hurting Americans, so why do we keep doing the same thing?" Charles Kunkel, a 34-year-old construction worker, expressed similar frustration. "There's no clear vision of why we're there. When we will get out, how we will get out," Mr. Kunkel said. "All Massey is doing is fulfilling the promises he made 10 or 15 years ago, the same things the president promised, but now has done a 180 on." The war came up only obliquely as voters spoke to Mr. Massey, couched in comments about the cost of living and support for Israel. "People around the world," Mr. Massey said, "are waiting to see what Kentucky does." In an interview after the event, Mr. Massey said that his campaign's internal polling showed his position on the war is at odds with the majority viewpoint in this election. Still, he said, he believed more Republicans would ultimately sour on the conflict. "If not for the fact that gas is $5 a gallon, it might be totally forgotten at this point," he said, adding that the economic impact would surely hurt Republicans in November. "I'm troubled because I think we could get stuck there, possibly for this entire administration. And if we get stuck and people realize why the price of things went up, it's a losing issue." Still, even some supporters of the war say they are sticking with Mr. Massey. Marsha Mitchum, a nonprofit executive whose children and grandchildren have served in the military, said she strongly believes there's craziness going on over there that we need to deal with. "There's a strategy behind getting rid of a huge threat," she said, standing inside a coffee shop in Shelbyville. Ms. Mitchum calls herself a true Trumpster, but said she has no hesitation voting for Mr. Massey. "He has integrity. I think it's good to have checks and balances, to have someone pushing and questioning and debating." Avi Baer, a longtime local Republican activist, keeps a baseball cap embroidered with Mr. Massey's name perched on top of his desk. He remembers Mr. Massey's first congressional election with pride and delight, but he has grown furious in recent months as Mr. Massey has become more and more critical of the attacks on Iran and aid to Israel, where Mr. Baer emigrated from more than 40 years ago. "He criticizes, but he hasn't accomplished anything," Mr. Baer said, sitting in his Cynthiana office, where he runs businesses selling pastries and high-end pet food. "This is a war to save the world, in my opinion. They say they want to wipe us off the face of the earth. We are not an island in this world." Still, Mr. Baer said, he may cast a ballot for Mr. Massey next week. "I'm a business person," he said. "You have to compromise sometimes." And the next article. Will her daughter be safe at Pali High after the wildfire? Pearl Abrahams, a senior at Palisades Charter High School in California, attended classes, along with 2,400 other students, in an abandoned department store while her school was remediated from the wildfire. "It's a nightmare faced by families all around Los Angeles. After wildfire, smoke blanketed homes, schools, and offices with toxic chemicals. When is it okay to go back?" By Emily Baumgartner Nunn. The evening before Pearl's senior year began, Michelle Villamere watched her daughter unravel. "The school hadn't released her class schedule yet," Pearl complained. She knew there were logistical complexities to operating a 2,400-student high school in a retrofitted department store, But couldn't they just get this one thing right? And how could it take so long to get back to their real campus? In the next breath, she started pressing Michelle about the status of their smoke-damaged home in the Pacific Palisades, a mile and a half from the school's grounds. Why wasn't Pearl allowed to go pick up a dress that was still hanging in her closet there? Wasn't there a way to wash the toxic metals off? Michelle could see the frustration and grief swirling in her daughter's eyes. It had been 7 months since they had gotten word that, after one of the most destructive wildfires in Los Angeles history, their home and Pearl's high school, though badly damaged, still stood. There was talk of the community rising from the ashes, carrying on with resilience. Pearl and her classmates were told that, soon enough, life would return to normal. But the house repair was moving slowly, and school administrators had pushed back the expected date of return. Now it was August, and Pearl was starting the last year of her childhood in an Airbnb more than an hour away, tears streaming down her face. Oh, God, Michelle thought. Maybe there was more riding on the return to campus than Michelle had realized. Palisades Charter High School, or Pally High, had always been an idyllic campus. Hollywood set for Carrie, Teen Wolf, and Freaky Friday, among other films. With its dolphin mascot and sprawling quad and stipples of palm trees against the Pacific, Pearl had arrived there as a nervous freshman in the wake of COVID and had flourished into a 17-year-old who helped start an environmental club and took college-level classes. Now Pearl was commuting to an abandoned appliance showroom beside I-10 where there were no lockers or lunch tables or science labs or even grass. Most of her classrooms were windowless, their doors made of shower curtains and cardboard. The restrooms were trailers in the parking lot. School administrators called the building Pally South. Students just called it Sears. Privately, Michelle was relieved that Pearl would be starting the school year there. She and other parents had been pressing the administrators all summer for details about the post-fire cleanup at the main campus, but they had heard almost nothing. Michelle knew about the types of toxins that lingered in smoke-damaged Palisades buildings, and she worried about new contaminants wafting in from the entire town of debris. Maybe Sears was better. Michelle tried to reassure her daughter that school officials were probably doing their best, that their home restoration was underway, that maybe Pearl could borrow a dress similar to her own from a friend. Then she sighed. "I know, honey. It's everything all at once," Michelle said. "It's trauma soup." By the following morning, Pearl seemed excited. At least she would be seeing her friends. But as she drove off, Michelle returned to a text thread in which Palisades mums were discussing whether fresh coats of wall paint were sufficient to trap carcinogens. A familiar anxiety settled into her chest. It was a psychic fear playing out for people across large swaths of Los Angeles. Did anybody really know the extent of the health risks that lingered after an urban fire? She posted on Instagram a local news article in which the Pally High principal said she was optimistic that the school would return to its campus in a matter of months. "Will it be safe?" Michelle wrote in her Instagram caption. "I need data." A few days later, Michelle stood in the driveway of her Palisades house, once again donning her hazmat shoe covers and respirator. She was here at the behest of an insurance adjuster who wanted an itemized list of every porous object where invisible toxins had most likely burrowed deep inside. She lingered in the doorway, taking in the view of their lives on hold. Half-folded laundry on the kitchen table, a sink of dishes draped in a blanket of ash, remnants of her neighbor's incinerated Tesla batteries, PVC piping and furniture that had blown through the gaskets on the Santa Ana gusts. Her Monstera plant drooped dead by the window. She had been advised not to touch a thing. On Michelle's side of the street, hers was the only house left. It looked as though the wind had whipped the embers all the way up the block, consuming her fence but then abruptly changing course. People with surviving homes were often considered the lucky ones, but when Michelle had gotten the news, she was devastated. "It felt like a toxic ex-boyfriend showing back up," she said, "a chamber of charred memories and dangerous chemicals that she was forced to stay and reckon with." Michelle was an actress and a community organizer, the type of woman who had a black belt in karate and went on national television to encourage women to use power tools. So she took up the Palisades house as her newest crusade, taking photographs of each drawer's contents, requesting estimates from vendors, and coordinating plans with more than a dozen adjusters and inspectors. She tried not to talk about the visits with Pearl or her 14-year-old sister Vivi, or even Michelle's husband, Jonathan. "It's like I'm in Severance," she said, looking at her masked reflection in the window. "I call this my innie." California had no agreed-upon standards for restoring homes and schools that had been exposed to urban wildfire smoke. Instead, insurance companies chose which substances to test for, typically sticking to the ones they knew how to remove. That meant Michelle had to train herself as an expert on beryllium and cadmium and hexavalent, chromium, nanoparticles. Attending seminars with Harvard researchers and reading dozens of academic articles to determine which tests were important enough to pay for out of pocket. Unlike a traditional wildfire, the blaze had consumed more than trees and brush. It had burned thousands of structures, vehicles, and household plastics, releasing a novel list of pollutants that even experts were struggling to grasp. Research projects around the city were uncovering new threats by the week. Scientists reported that levels of volatile organic compounds, or VOCs, were actually higher after the fires than during the act of burning. Heavy metals derived from electronics had coated indoor surfaces with dangerous neurotoxins. A report over the summer revealed the presence of chromium-6, an invisible carcinogenic particle more than 1,000 times smaller than the width of a human hair, tiny enough to enter into individual cells and circulate throughout the body. Researchers estimated that chromium-6 could travel for miles. But it was impossible to figure out what any of this would mean for Pearl. Past studies on chromium-6, for example, had found that industry workers exposed to the particle were 5 times more likely to develop nasal and sinus cancers than people who didn't work with it, and that workers exposed to relatively low levels still had a significantly higher rate of lung cancer than those who weren't exposed at all. No one could say whether that data meant anything in the context of the Palisades fire. If Michelle wanted anything definitive, she would have to wait for the results of the city's 10-year health study. Even then, some cancers can take more than 2 decades to show up. Maybe that's why a large segment of Pali High parents seemed on board with what Michelle called a Pollyanna approach. Whenever someone expressed worry about toxins in the school's parent WhatsApp chat, called Riding the Wave, other parents chimed in to say that the air feels super fresh in the Palisades or that the hills are green again. Eventually, worried parents were sent to a separate WhatsApp chat called Environmental Concerns. One mother shared a list of 20 technical questions she had sent to district officials who said many of them cannot be answered at this time. Several parents reported submitting formal public records requests, though they never resulted in meaningful data. Another uncovered a report about soil testing on the campus baseball field, but the most recent samples were more than 5 months old. "It's almost comical that this would be sufficient," Michelle wrote to the Environmental Concerns thread one morning. "Kids will be coming from bus stops, walking into town, tracking around the same toxic dust that is all over our streets." Michelle didn't want to be paranoid, but she knew it was her job to protect Pearl. Michelle herself was living with bothersome lung infiltrates that her doctors believe might have resulted from pollution she was exposed to as a child when her family lived in the Middle East and Asia. "There needs to be regular testing all over town," she messaged the group. "Anyone know when the next town hall or other appropriate gathering is so we can make noise?" As autumn wore on, Michelle decided to email fellow members of her YMCA board. They were some of the most well-connected people in town. Maybe they would know what was going on. As Pally High gears up to return to campus, she wrote, many of us are craving more information about what toxins could possibly impact our kids. Within 10 minutes, a fellow board member replied that, while she had no data, she believed the school district had gone above and beyond with its testing and that she had recently gone to pull weeds on a roadway median near the school. The plants are growing well, she added. When Michelle initially learned that Pally High would temporarily relocate to a department store, her first priority had been to hype Pearl for the challenge. It's going to be epic, she had told Pearl. Your kids are going to ask you what it was like to go to high school at Sears. She started texting Pearl 1970s Sears catalog covers as outfit inspiration. Sharp collars, tailored trousers, cerulean fair isle sweaters with matching high socks. Pearl replied with elongated L-O-O-O-O-Ls. But over time, Michelle could see that the novelty of the Sears experience was wearing thin. Pearl's AP psychology class was in the freezing cold basement. Literature was upstairs, which was somehow broiling hot. Thousands of students tried to jam through labyrinthine stairwells between periods. Pearl said, and without real doors or ceilings or even walls, a cacophony of voices bellowed from 90 different makeshift classrooms. Pearl was already dealing with the typical stressors of senior year, SATs, college applications, plus the losses from the fire. But now there was an added layer of isolation. At first, she and Michelle had known plenty of families living near their Airbnb in the South Bay, but gradually each had returned to remediated homes in the Palisades or had moved away. Now, Pearl drove to school by herself, leaving before 7 o'clock if she wanted to be on time for her first class at 8:30. She rarely stayed after school to see friends, since the traffic home would grow worse by the minute. Michelle watched as Pearl seemed to disappear behind thriller novels and pour herself into her application to her dream school, Syracuse University. She wanted to study neuropsychology, she wrote in her essay, so she could help people cope with what they could not control. One sentence explained that she had lived with a fear of wildfire since age 7, but she did not mention that it had come true. The day before Pearl's 18th birthday, Michelle idled in her car after spending the day at their Palisades house. She FaceTimed Pearl to probe a bit. We've been living our lives, but we've stopped talking about the emotional impact, Michelle said delicately. I've been curious to know how you've been feeling about the fires specifically. Pearl, who was curled up at the foot of her friend's bed in the Palisades, was silent. I haven't thought about it that much, she said finally. I haven't really had time to even think about it. Michelle pushed harder. Surely, she said. Pearl wanted, or maybe needed, to share. Pearl bit the side of her lip and said the obvious. She wanted to be back at Pally High. Everything is just delayed, delayed, delayed. It's all so uncertain, she said. This is supposed to be my last year of everything. The only thing distracting me from being sad is being angry. Michelle couldn't fall asleep that night. She lay in bed wondering whether her concern for Pearl's physical health should really outweigh that for her mental health. She remembered the COVID lockdowns when Pearl was in sixth grade, and everyone seemed to be promising students that things would soon return to normal. In the end, Pearl had spent seventh grade in her bedroom and eighth grade in a mask, and in a way it felt like Pearl was still trying to catch up, even now. In retrospect, adults had been obsessed with making sure students didn't go back to school too early. They did not seem to realize that there was such a thing as too late. One morning, just before Christmas, Michelle stood in a thrifty wash, watching her 7 loads of laundry tumble and spin. The machine at the Airbnb had broken and flooded the place. It had been a blessing, in a way. Michelle needed this time alone to think. The night before, Los Angeles Unified School District officials had hosted a Zoom webinar for parents in which they had promised to present all the evidence that campus was safe. Michelle had gone in with high hopes, maybe even optimism. Afterward, she called it the Zoom from Hell. The officials had opened the meeting by announcing that Pally High students would go back to campus at the end of January. Michelle had peered at the screen, squinting to make sense of their color-coded maps, charts, and checklists, as district officials and their third-party contractors used wonky terms to describe what sounded to Michelle like rudimentary decontamination methods, visual inspections, glove tests, subjective evaluations for smoke odor, and the copious use of wet wipes. The environmental concerns WhatsApp group began pinging with live commentary. "It's like they're all hanging out with my insurance company," one mother typed. "Transparency, my A, money, money," wrote another. During the question and answer portion, parents flooded the submission box. "Why weren't the porous ceiling tiles removed?" "We did our best to remove any surface contaminants that we could see visually," one contractor replied. "Did they realize that lithium had been detected in smoke-damaged homes near the school?" "Lithium, we determined, was not going to be a high-priority metal for us," another contractor explained. "And why hadn't they tested for benzene, carbon tetrachloride, or perchlorothylene, some of which had been found in other Palisades buildings after the fires?" Michelle had a hunch. She knew the answer, but she assumed no official would ever admit it. Then the project manager for one of the contractors came on the screen. "There are hundreds, literally, of different compounds that could be produced during a fire," he said. "And there are analytical methods that can be very, very precise in sampling for those. But the problem," he said, "was that it lacks specificity in what we can actually deal with." Michelle had shaken her head in disbelief. The project manager interrupted himself. "That was the wrong way to put that," he muttered. This morning, Michelle had waked to some parents on the environmental concerns chat talking about putting their kids in virtual learning. Others were hoping to transfer. Michelle was fantasizing about protesting the return to campus, even dreaming up the picket signs. "Lead should only be in pencils," or maybe "test on the school, not on the kids." But as she sat amid the whirring dryers and the scent of detergent, she faced it. Nothing was ever going to make the aftermath of a wildfire seem normal. Pearl was never going to get her clothes back from their Palisades house. She would probably never live in that home again. Maybe the spring semester at her high school was the only thing left. In the fall, Pearl would be across the country at Syracuse. She was 18 now, officially an adult, and this was her decision to make. She had been clear with Michelle for months that all she wanted was to be back on campus. Michelle had to be okay with that. Michelle reminded herself that the matter had been settled as the next few weeks passed, but the day before Pearl returned to campus, Michelle panicked. Independent specialists enlisted by other parents to examine the school's cleanup protocol had released a letter addressed to district officials warning them against skipping testing for a host of VOCs. "Without this level of rigor," the specialists wrote, "the potential for ongoing exposure to harmful substances cannot be fully ruled out." Michelle spent the day reviewing the independent critique, the school's official rebuttal, and an array of articles about other schools' remediation protocols. She had so much data, but still no firm conclusions. That evening, as she watched Pearl pack her bag for school, she texted a group of mothers she had known from the local preschool, whom she had been meeting with since Pearl was just 15 months old. They had children set to return to Pali High the next day, too. "I def wish they had done more testing, taken out their stupid ceiling tiles, etc.," Michelle wrote. "So much unknown." Immediately, there was a reply from Melanie, a nurse whose house burned down. Her eldest was also a senior at Pali High. "We can try to be as safe as possible and eliminate danger, but we just don't know," she wrote. "I can't live worrying over everything all the time. It's exhausting and impossible." The other mothers chimed in with agreement. Michelle took a deep breath. She had been waiting for some definitive sign, she realized. Maybe this was the closest that she was going to get. The sunrise was still pink the next morning when Pearl came into the kitchen. She had breakfast beside her dad, pulled her hair back into a clip, and hugged her parents goodbye. "I'm so happy for you," Michelle said. Pearl Pearl smiled. Thanks. Michelle decided to go to the school, too. Hundreds of parents, alumni, and neighbors were going to line the entrance, waving blue pom-poms and cheering for the student's return. She wasn't going for Pearl as much as for herself. Maybe Michelle would be able to absorb the crowd's joy. She drove by Pearl's elementary school. Gone. Her favorite frozen yogurt shop. Gone. Their go-to pizza restaurant. Gone, except the chimney. She passed charred telephone poles and wild mustard flowers. Bluffs of leveled lots and some with new Tyvek wrap. Soon she could see the school in the distance where yellow caution tape still surrounded part of the quad and the bottom halves of the palm trees were still blackened from flames. Pearl's first class would be in a portable where the baseball field used to be, but the scorched railings along the walkways had been replaced and the dolphin mascot statue was sparkling in the sun. Michelle danced to the bubbly playlist that was blaring through the speakers. She coaxed her eyes away from the debris that had collected along the berms and fought not to notice the prickly feeling in her lungs. Pearl was happy, she reminded herself. This is what her daughter wanted. So when Pearl turned into the campus driveway, Michelle was right in the front, not with a protest poster, but with one scribbled in Sharpie that simply said, "Welcome back." And the next article. On Capitol Hill, a sexual harassment minefield persists. Nearly 10 years after Congress instituted measures to make it easier for women to lodge harassment complaints, lawmakers and aides say the behavior is still rampant. By Annie Carney, Michael Gold, and Jill Cowan. Jillian McLaughlin felt trapped. "I feel like there's no way out," she wrote in her journal in 2024, after a year of working for former Representative Eric Swalwell, Democrat of California, as his driver and assistant. Miss McLaughlin, who was in her early 30s at the time, had landed in Mr. Swalwell's orbit about a year earlier when she had been hired for a weekend to drive him to the Super Bowl. That led to a full-time job in Washington, where she became a fixture by the side of the powerful and charismatic congressman, in charge of getting him to vote on time and helping to keep his schedule running. There were other aspects of the job that made her uncomfortable. Mr. Swalwell invited her to spend a weekend with him in Miami. She did not go. He would ask her to join in when he was out drinking with colleagues. She sometimes did, limiting herself to one drink. Late at night, the congressman would text her his feelings about his day. Miss McLaughlin never had a physical relationship with Mr. Swalwell, who resigned last month facing multiple accusations of sexual assault and harassment, charges he denies. But the experience soured her in Washington, prompting her to leave for good and to conclude that Capitol Hill was a toxic work environment for a young woman. These people are in their personal and professional time taking advantage of people, she said of members of Congress. There was no system and no one cared. Mr. Swalwell may have been on the extreme end of boundary-blurring behavior fueled by alcohol, proximity to power, and tribal loyalty, all of which are common on Capitol Hill. But what Miss McLaughlin went through was not unusual. Nearly 10 years after Congress instituted measures to crack down on sexual harassment by lawmakers and make it easier for women to lodge complaints about it, lawmakers and aides say the behavior is still rampant among Republicans and Democrats on Capitol Hill and often goes unaddressed. In more than a dozen interviews over the past month, current and former lawmakers and congressional staff members, many of them women, who discussed sensitive workplace conditions on the condition of anonymity, said the power structure in Capitol Hill created a culture where questionable behavior by lawmakers was common and reporting harassment was difficult. There is no public data available about the number of sexual harassment complaints in Congress, but confidential settlements and two recent resignations speak to what female staff members say is a broad issue, with behavior ranging from lawmakers making suggestive or inappropriate comments to clear instances of misconduct. They pointed to several factors that enable such behavior. A small workplace with lopsided power dynamic in which the principals are highly influential and subordinates fear limiting their employment options. Leaders who have political incentives to distance themselves from scandal. And a broken

Workplace standards vary widely across the complex. There are 535 voting members of Congress in the House and Senate, and each operates an independent office that sets its own salaries, establishes its own protocols, and fosters its own culture. The job in Washington includes an endless rotation of happy hours, receptions, and fundraisers, events that run on alcohol and are attended by interns and staff members, many of whom fear alienating someone who might be able to help them advance their careers. Back home in district offices, many of which are tucked away in strip malls far from Washington, staff members often work one-on-one with seemingly all-powerful boss, often with no real office support structure around them. One person who worked in a senior position on Capitol Hill for years said the power dynamic between a congressman and a junior aide was far different from the typical boss-employee relationship in most offices, more like the one between Jamie Dimon, the chief executive of J.P. Morgan Chase, and a branch manager in Kansas. The number of complaints about harassment are higher in district offices. People who have fielded those complaints said, "For a young woman to raise a complaint in such a situation is still seen as a major risk to her career in a place where the margins of control have grown so small that the stakes feel monumental. It's just a minefield for people," said Deborah Katz, a lawyer who specializes in harassment cases and advised lawmakers on ethics changes made in 2018 in response to the hashtag MeToo movement. "The concern is you'll never get a reference, and the fears are absolutely reasonable." Earlier this month, Representative Nancy Mace, Republican of South Carolina, released documents showing that more than $300,000 in taxpayer money had been paid in confidential sexual harassment settlements on behalf of six former lawmakers or their offices over the course of 22 years. The back-to-back resignations of Mr. Swalwell and former Representative Tony Gonzalez, a Texas Republican who admitted to a sexual relationship with a staff member who later died by suicide, thrust the issue back into the spotlight. Many women said the only real protection on Capitol Hill was a whisper network among staffers who warn each other of which lawmakers to avoid. Former Representative Jackie Speier, a California Democrat who helped push for mandatory harassment training for members and staff in the wake of hashtag MeToo, said the fact that a whisper network remained the sole effective resource for women made it clear that the changes she urged years ago were nowhere near enough. "That should be a wake-up call to the leadership," she said. "They're in the position to fix this." Following the resignations by Mr. Swalwell and Mr. Gonzalez, leaders in both parties have said that cracking down on such conduct is a priority and acknowledged that more must be done. Speaker Mike Johnson said Republican leaders were looking at every potential avenue to tighten up the rules and make sure that women have an avenue to report. He noted that he has two daughters who work on Capitol Hill, and he and Representative Hakeem Jeffries, Democrat of New York and minority leader, on Wednesday announced a bipartisan partnership that would look to better address how sexual harassment claims are handled in Congress. Still, there are institutional and political limits to what the leaders in Congress of either party have been willing or able to do. The Speaker and Minority Leader hold significant power in their respective parties. They can strip a lawmaker of committee assignments or, in some cases, block their legislation from advancing, but they are not any lawmaker's boss, leaving them limited in their ability to police the actions of the rank and file. It takes a two-thirds majority to expel a sitting member of Congress, an action that many lawmakers are reluctant to take in part because it overturns the will of voters. And with the two parties trading razor-thin majorities in recent years, leaders have strong political incentives to avoid such moves, no matter how serious the accusation against a party colleague. When women's complaints have made it to the Speaker's office in the past, the request has often been for help getting a new job or being transferred to another office. But many of those victims are adamant that nobody can know why they are being moved.

0: They want it to go away, said one former leadership staff member who fielded many such requests. They're worried they're going to ruin their reputation. And in the House, leaders are eager to sidestep the details and turn them over to the House Ethics Committee, the panel charged with investigating and adjudicating allegations of misconduct by members. But the panel can take months or years to do its work, and some lawmakers have complained that it is little more than a tool for leaders to avoid accountability for members behaving badly. They hide behind the institution's process, but the institution's process is corrupt, said Representative Anna Paulina Luna, the Florida Republican who led the charge to expel Mr. Gonzalez and Mr. Swalwell. A scrutiny of the nonpartisan House Ethics Committee's work has intensified. It recently acknowledged in a rare statement that victims of harassment often are reluctant to bring accusations of misconduct in the first place. That is in part because the panel is controlled by lawmakers, their bosses, peers, giving staff aides reason to fear that they will be tagged as troublemakers and blocked from future employment opportunities if they raise a red flag. Back in 2018, after the hashtag MeToo movement elicited a deluge of stories from lawmakers, lobbyists, and congressional aides about harassment on Capitol Hill, members sought to improve the process. With prodding from Ms. Speer and others, Congress revamped what had been a burdensome process for reporting harassment complaints to make it easier for victims to file claims against their bosses, and removed mandatory counseling and mediation periods that often delayed action. Members were also required to establish anti-harassment policies for their offices. But the guidance has sizable gaps. A version of the House's anti-harassment training for this year, viewed by the New York Times, does not directly address how staff should handle complaints against lawmakers. The training, a series of cartoon videos that present hypothetical office scenarios, does not mention the Ethics Committee, and it does not address conduct outside the office, despite being tailored to staff members whose responsibilities extend beyond the Capitol. A set of 15 double-sided flashcards issued to aides as part of the mandated training also illustrates a sliding scale for what is considered inappropriate behavior. One displayed a range of actions ranging from civility to crude jokes to blackmail and sexual assault, ranked on a subtle to severe curve that went from appropriate to egregious. Representative Teresa Ledger Fernandez, Democrat of New Mexico and the chairwoman of the Democratic Women's Caucus, has been working on creating new ways to encourage women to come forward with accusations, including a sort of 911 hotline for harassment allegations. There needs to be one place where someone answers the phone and says, "I'm on your side. I'm listening to you. We have these resources available to you," she said. Ms. Ledger Fernandez also wants to create a faster process for investigations. She said the House Ethics Committee, which has 32 employees and a $9.3 million two-year budget, making it one of the smallest and least funded panels in the chamber, needed more staff to speed that work. Under mounting public pressure, the Ethics Committee on Monday made an unusual announcement that it was continuing to review serious and complex allegations against Representative Corey Mills, Republican of Florida, that it began looking into in November 2025. Mr. Mills was investigated by the Metropolitan Police Department in Washington last year in connection with a report of an assault on a woman. His former girlfriend was issued a protective order after accusing him of threatening her with revenge porn following their breakup. President Trump has endorsed Mr. Mills, who has denied any wrongdoing, and Mr. Johnson has refused to take any punitive action against him until the Ethics Committee completes its work. Some lawmakers, including Ms. Mace, are trying to ratchet up the pressure to get Mr. Mills expelled, but it has been difficult. Mr. Mills has drafted his own resolution to expel Ms. Mace. "If you speak up," she said, "you're retaliated against." And more allegations have surfaced in recent weeks. Representative Chuck Edwards, Republican of North Carolina, is also under investigation by the House Ethics Committee for inappropriate behavior with female staff members. Axios reported that he sent a handwritten note to one that said, "I only wish I could explain the joy and meaning to me for the time we spent together at the office, but especially away from it." Mr. Edwards has denied any wrongdoing. Representative Jim Costa, Democrat of California, also was investigated over an accusation of inappropriate conduct with interns in 2020 and 2021, but the Ethics Committee ultimately dismissed the case because of a lack of evidence, according to a recent report from Notice. In a statement, his press secretary said that Mr. Costa had fully cooperated with the review. In the past year, at least 8 House members have left office before the Ethics Committee could finish an investigation into sexual harassment or misconduct claims against them. Once a member is no longer in the House, the committee loses its jurisdiction and ends its work. This is almost done, but I have to go for time. I'm so sorry. This has been Lynn reading from the Times. Thanks so much for listening. I hope you have a wonderful day, a great week, and happy Memorial Day. Well, blessed Memorial Day.
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2: Good morning, and thank you for tuning in to the Talking Information Center Network. I'm Laura Kerrigan, your volunteer reader. Today is Monday, May 18th, 2026, and here's your news from USA Today. 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In Ohio, one project offers affordable housing for those struggling with kinship care. This is written by Jamie Fraser. When Denise Chathams lost her Ohio home of 18 years, her family had to split into pairs to stay where they could, a friend's house and a daughter's apartment. The high school teacher, then 55, shared a bedroom with the toddler nephew she agreed to raise. Her elementary-age niece, an elderly mother, crammed in with a relative. Denise and her mother had agreed to raise the young children to keep them from being adopted by strangers. That decision eventually overwhelmed the family's finances, leading to foreclosure and bankruptcy. "I promised my mom I'd make it right," recalled Denise. To herself, she thought, "I don't know how." 2 years later, on a whim, Denise applied for Vermilion Place. The hub of 26 duplexes with a shared community center and playground had just opened, promising to help families like theirs. The Dayton, Ohio development is one of a growing number of affordable housing projects designed to meet the unique needs of kinship families, which form when someone, often a grandparent or aunt, raises young relatives because parents are unable to do so. At least 23 places nationwide now offer kinship housing. Although promising, the need is much larger, and experts with Generations United, a nonprofit advocacy group, say legal barriers make it challenging to expand the solution to more communities. "Frankly, I don't know that we had a lot of hope in the beginning that we were going to be able to pull this off," said Dayton Children's Hospital CEO Deborah Feldman of Vermilion Place. "Navigating the rules and regulations was very difficult." Denise is grateful the hospital and its dozen partners managed to make it happen. "This place is a godsend," she said, leaning on the kitchen island of her new home. Family math. Nationwide, 1 in 20 children, and as many as 1 in 4 in some Black and Native American communities, will live with relatives who aren't their parents. Kinship families often form suddenly. Parents die in a car wreck, go to prison, or drop off the kids, then disappear. Sometimes child welfare officials remove children because of suspected neglect or abuse, then place them with safe loved ones. Kinship caregivers tend to be older, poorer, and in worse health than other parents, all factors that complicate finding an affordable home to meet everyone's needs. Less than one-third of grandparent caregivers whose income qualifies for housing assistance actually receive it. This is according to Generations United. The group also notes that many spend more than half their income on rent, often because aging caregivers must now raise children on a fixed income only intended to support one person. Kin caregivers particularly struggle to afford housing with enough rooms and accessible, age-friendly layouts. Even worse, with inadequate space, caregivers may lose their homes, noted the organization in a 2019 report. They may be renting through private lease agreements that prohibit children from living there. Evictions are common. So too is bankruptcy. Financial challenges that someone might have weathered alone become too much when the expenses of raising another generation of children are added in. Love. Denise, a high school teacher, bought her newly built Dayton home in 2006, raising her two daughters to adulthood in the two-story yellow house with a framed porch and bay window. In 2021, an adopted younger sister asked Denise to care for her newborn son. Imagine while she got back on her feet. A few weeks later, a social worker told Denise that child welfare officials had been investigating her sister. Before moving out of state, the woman told the caseworker she wanted Imagine to grow up with Denise. I thought it was going to be a month, she said. In shock, Denise took 4 days to decide what to do. Fear for Imagine's future ultimately trumped Denise's own dreams as an empty nester. She worried that strangers might foster or adopt kids just for the money, neglect him, or even abuse him. One in three former foster youth reported being abused while in foster care in one study of young adults from two states, although federal officials say such incidents are rarely reported. The study did not include child-on-child abuse, which can be more common. If I don't take him, who's going to care? And who's going to nurture him? Who's going to love him? Who's going to provide for him? Having made up her mind, Denise filed court paperwork for emergency custody and then guardianship. She paid hundreds each time she needed to serve Imagine's parents to compel them to appear in court. Eventually, she said, they signed away their parental rights. She invited her mother, Mary, and niece she was raising, Jania, to move in so the siblings could grow up together. I don't want them to ever feel like they have to be strangers to each other, she said. Hospital. Over the years at Dayton Children's Hospital, workers noticed more patients with complex medical conditions were brought in by relatives. The opioid epidemic seemed to play a role. In Ohio, thousands of people die each year from overdose deaths, many of them parents whose relatives had to decide whether to raise the children left behind. One nationwide study published in 2024 counted more than 320,000 children who lost a parent to drug overdose between 2011 and 2021. The critical role of family support networks and kinship caregivers in working-class Dayton was not new to Feldman, the hospital CEO. She had formerly overseen the county and its Child Protective Services program. We have children in our community that, for a variety of reasons, their parents aren't able to care for them. And none of those should end up with foster care if it can be prevented, she said. We know that if they end up in a kinship environment with a family member, they will adjust so much better. Research has consistently found that foster kids have better long-term outcomes, such as education and employment, when raised by relatives. They maintain cultural, community, and family relationships that support them through key life transitions, including into adulthood. Ohio is one of a few states that have worked to create a time-limited financial aid program for kinship families formed outside the child welfare system. And it was among the first kinship navigator programs, which connect families to social services to be eligible for federal funding to prevent entries into foster care. At the hospital, Feldman and others wondered how to help kinship families beyond children's medical treatment. The hospital embraced a healthcare philosophy supported with funding under the Affordable Care Act, social determinants of health. Research supports the idea that a person's well-being depends on quality of life, issues like safe housing and healthy food, as much as a doctor's prescribed treatments. It's those impacts that happen outside the walls of the hospital that really make the difference, said Feldman. Yes, we can provide great asthma care, but going back into a home that doesn't have a vented dryer, or the windows don't shut, or there's other environmental challenges, there's mold, that child's asthma is not going to get better. We know that housing that's safe, affordable, and really well built is absolutely critical. Jessica Salem, executive director of the Center for Community Health at Dayton Children's Hospital, imagined kinship housing where neighbors helped each other and became friends, reducing the isolation many feel as someone raising a child at an atypical age. They could offer one another advice and support that other parents wouldn't know to give. Salem could see it in her mind. There's all these grandmas on their back porches, she said. We'll have a playground on site, and they're just watching each other's kids. Finances. Denise appreciates the unexpected joys in her second act as a parent, hearing I love you, snuggling during movie nights, and watching Imagine close developmental gaps because she advocates for his health care and his education. But it's difficult keeping the budget balance with a toddler, a preteen, and an aging mother. I have four people living on me, she said. Research has found that kinship families struggle more with finances than strangers who adopt. Some of that is because relatives who take in kids tend to have lower incomes. It's also because the financial, medical, and educational benefits offered to strangers who raise foster kids or adopt them are not always available to relatives, too. If strangers had taken in Imagine, they likely would have received a monthly adoption subsidy of $500 or more until he was 18 years old. Some states, including Ohio, offer similar subsidies to relatives who take guardianship of foster kids. When government officials do not return kids to their parents, most are adopted or enter guardianship. 67% of children who exited foster care in the 2025 fiscal years, according to a USA Today analysis of federal data. Only 12% are recorded as leaving foster care to live with a relative. In Ohio, the trend is reversed. The rate of adoption and guardianship is half that of the nation, while the percentage of kids being taken in by relatives is almost four times higher. A spokesperson with the state's Department of Children and Youth did not answer questions from USA Today about why that might be. That suggests more Ohio kin caregivers are taking in relatives, but do not receive child welfare aid through age 18. Some experts call it hidden foster care, when officials close child welfare cases and direct families to bear the cost themselves. Regardless, most kinship families form without intervention from child welfare services at all, which also leaves them out of most specialized support programs. Generations United estimates that kinship families save taxpayers at least $10.5 billion annually by keeping kids out of foster care, but do so at a great personal cost. Denise does not receive any financial assistance because, at the suggestion of the child welfare worker investigating her sister, she sought custody herself through probate court. She did not know that adopting through foster care, although full of bureaucratic requirements and intrusive supervision, would have come with financial assistance until Imagine was an adult. No one told her about an aid program in Ohio open to kinship families newly formed without child welfare officials opening a legal case. Anything and everything that we have provided for him between my mom and my sisters, we did by our own power, she said. Had it been hard? Yes. But I would do it all over again. For me, it's the reward of the growth that you see you've invested in that child. Sometimes the challenges become overwhelming, leading to a failed kin adoption or guardianship. Denise said one of Imagine's and Janiyah's older siblings had been taken in by the paternal grandma. Eventually, she returned the boy to child services because she felt she was getting just too old to deal with it. It's a difficult decision, Denise can understand. I'm not naive to believe that everyone is cut out for this. This is not for the weak. Shortly after Denise gained custody of Imagine, she discovered he had developmental delays and speech difficulties that required regular specialized therapies. And Janiyah, like most elementary age kids, grew out of clothes almost as fast as they could buy new ones. Mary's Social Security and Denise's paychecks did not stretch far enough to pay the mortgage, the bills, and to keep them all fed. A small financial hole swelled into a consuming pit. In 2024, Denise lost her house. Building it. The idea for kinship housing, seeded by Dayton Children's Hospital leaders, took years to become real. About a dozen organizations collaborated to stitch together private and government funding, navigate the rules that come with the dollars, and design homes within the budget that could still meet the needs of kinship families. The hospital donated the land and provided funding to sustain the program. Generations United documented that projects launched in other communities face similar barriers. Regulations for federally funded housing projects can inadvertently exclude kinship families or make it difficult for managers to save units for those tenants. Other times, low-income tax credit financing limits design options. For instance, the increased cost and reduced return on homes with four or more bedrooms mean few are built in affordable developments despite the significant need for them. Other times, kinship families won't move in because the apartments don't meet licensing standards for foster care, a requirement in most states if kin caregivers want to receive the same financial aid as strangers while a case is open. I just had no idea myself how many lawyers and accountants needed to be part of the conversation to just get all the agreements that have to be in place, said Salem, reflecting on the project in Ohio. It's incredible. On a cold day in December 2024, local officials celebrating the groundbreaking on Vermilion Place looked from a top floor window of the hospital out onto the old Dayton neighborhood where a retired school was demolished to be replaced with two-story, three-bedroom townhouses. Some of them have additional accessibility features like ramps and walk-in showers. Sliding glass doors open to a shared grassy backyard with a curving sidewalk, playground, swings, and a community center. In November 2025, Denise applied on a whim. They had so far failed to find a home that they could afford that could fit all four of them while being livable for Mary, who needed space and certain design features to live independently despite her limited mobility and scooter. The family barely met Vermilion Place requirement to spend no more than 40% of income on rent. Denise was taking a tour of an empty unit and standing at the kitchen island when the property manager checked her phone. "Denise, I got your approval," she said. At last. On Good Friday, a day of hope and renewal for Christians like the Chathams, Imagine, age 5, sprawled on a borrowed couch to watch videos on a tablet. Janiyah, age 12, helped cook scrambled eggs and bacon, serving up breakfast on paper plates. A giant Easter egg crowned the kitchen island where Denise had sat the night before with her two adult daughters, new grandbaby, and her mother to plan the coming holiday meal. Mari drove her scooter up to the front window, looked across the shaded porch, and said, "I think I'll sit outside today." Instead, Denise drove the family across Dayton on errands to prepare for the holiday. Barbershop for Imagine, new braids and fresh fits for Janiyah, and a doctor's appointment for Mary. They made it home after dark and quickly put on pajamas. Mari and Janiyah wore matching sets of red and black plaid. Denise said it was an easy choice to become a kinship caregiver, but she doesn't sugarcoat the costs. Each day after teaching classes for a local extension office, taking online courses, and caring for everyone, Denise is just tired. "I cry internally, but I never cry externally because I don't want it to affect no one," she says. "Because if I feel weak, then it's going to make me crumble. And if I crumble, then who's going to support them?" She remembers the extended family that raised her. Parents, aunts, uncles, grandparents, and great-grandparents, alongside cousins and siblings and foster children. The family's smaller now, but she's glad to reunite Imagine and Janiyah in one home so they never grow up wondering what their sibling looks like. "I'm so thankful for my mom and daughters. I couldn't do it without that village." With one less worry, a safe home, Denise can now imagine a future for her family. We will be here having dinner Sunday, she said. We're just going to celebrate Christ's resurrection with a family meal. That's what makes this home. That's what makes it rewarding, the fact of knowing that we are together. Also on the front page, we have this story, U.S. mulls charges against Castro. At issue, possible ties to 96 shootdown of planes. This is written by Rick Jervis for USA Today. For years, the images haunted Jose Basulto. Two Cessna planes exploding 6 minutes apart in the airspace more than 18 miles from Cuba's coast. Four good friends and fellow volunteers vaporized in a fireball, their debris raining down to the sea, their bodies never seen again. Basulto, age 85, founder of the Miami-based exile group, Brothers to the Rescue, piloted a third plane and was the only one to escape the Cuban MiG-29's missiles. An accounting of the February 24, 1996, shoot down by the Organization of American States Inter-American Commission on Human Rights. I've navigated these years with pain in my heart, seeing that a crime remained unpunished, said Basulto to USA Today in an interview. I've been thinking about this for a long time, and I believe the moment has finally arrived for justice to be served. Basulto and Brothers to the Rescue are at the center of recent reports that the United States is considering filing an indictment against Cuba's ailing leader, Raul Castro, age 94, the island's de facto authority and longtime military leader, in connection with the shootings. The possible charges are related to the 1996 shootdown of two Cessna planes piloted by Brothers to the Rescue volunteers by Cuban Air Force MiG fighter jets, said sources to USA Today. A potential indictment comes at a tense time between two longtime Cold War foes. After the dramatic midnight extraction and arrest of Venezuela's former president, Nicolas Maduro, in January, the United States has been steadily increasing pressure on Cuba, cutting off its oil supply, tightening sanctions, and hinting at potential military action while offering an economic deal if changes are made. An indictment against Castro or other Cuban leaders is widely seen as a potential first step toward upending Cuba's political status quo, including unleashing military action on the island. USA Today has reached out to the Cuban embassy in Washington for comment. News that the United States was looking to indict Castro came hours after CIA Director John Ratcliffe led a delegation to Havana on May 14 to deliver a message from President Donald Trump to Cuban officials and Raul Guillermo Rodriguez Castro, who is the elder Castro's grandson. The shootdown of the Brothers to the Rescue planes was one of the most politically charged events between the United States and Cuba. It led to federal lawsuits against Cuba and even spawned the 2019 movie Wasp Network, which portrayed how Cuban spies were involved in the incident. For Basulto, it means a shot at justice, 3 decades in the making. This has been on my heart ever since the assassination took place, he said. I believe that God is with us and that, beyond the human courts, it is God who will ultimately decide what comes of this. Searching for Cubans lost at sea. Basulto founded Brothers to the Rescue in 1991 during a crushing economic crisis in Cuba following the fall of the Soviet Union and the secession of subsidies to the communist island. Many Cubans launched across the Florida Straits in homemade watercraft, at times just a few inner tubes fastened together, trying to reach U.S. shores for a chance at asylum. In 1994, more than 35,000 Cubans emigrated to the United States via makeshift rafts in what became known as the Cuban Rafter Crisis. To resolve the crisis, then-President Bill Clinton directed the Cuban asylum seekers picked up at sea to be sent to the U.S. Naval Base at Guantanamo Bay, Cuba. Basulto's planes would typically fly a few miles apart over large quadrants of the Florida Straits, zigzagging over endless swaths of sea and peering down into the whitecaps for signs of life. Once a raft was spotted, the pilot would drop supplies and then radio in the raft's position to the U.S. Coast Guard, which would motor over and collect the occupants. His pilots helped rescue more than 5,000 Cubans stranded at sea. But they would also fly into Cuban airspace and, at least once, drop anti-government leaflets over Havana. A native of Santiago de Cuba, Basalto was touted as a hero in Miami's Cuban exile world, a veteran of the failed Bay of Pigs invasion, who later admitted to participating in other CIA-led missions against the Cuban regime. He was also marked as a provocateur and terrorist by Cuban officials. On the afternoon of February 24, 1996, Basalto took off on a mission looking for raptors. He was joined by two other planes carrying four people, Carlos Costa, Armando Alejandra, Mario de la Peña, and Pablo Morales. Morales had been rescued by Brothers to the Rescue 4 years earlier while attempting to cross the straits on a makeshift raft and later joined the group as a co-pilot. The other three were all U.S. citizens. Costa and De La Peña, who were piloting the two planes, alerted air traffic controllers in both Miami and Havana of their flight plans, which would take them to the 24th parallel, considered the northernmost limit of the Havana Flight Information Region, according to the Inter-American Commission report. Cuban pilots celebrated shooting. As the two aircraft approached the 24th parallel, the Cuban Air Force deployed two MiGs to intercept them. At 3:21 p.m., the Cuban pilot spotted one of the smaller planes, got authorization to engage, and fired an air-to-air missile, leaving nothing but an oil slick on the sea below, according to the report. 6 minutes later, they fired on the second plane, obliterating it as well. The Cuban pilots were recorded celebrating the shooting, and their words later appeared in reports. "We blew his expletive off," one pilot exclaimed. "He won't give us any more expletive trouble." After the second Cessna was destroyed, one of the pilots could be heard saying, "Homeland or death, you bastards, the other one is also down." The Cuban pilots never radioed a warning to the smaller planes, as warranted by international law, according to the report. Basalto, flying in the general vicinity with three passengers, returned to the group's base at Opa-locka Airport near Miami. "They were American citizens," said Basalto. "The planes they were flying were destroyed. They were American aircraft, properly licensed, and they were flying there by right, a right that they were fully entitled to exercise." The Inter-American Commission report concluded that Cuba is responsible for violating the right to life. Cuban officials defended the attack, claiming the planes violated Cuban airspace and threatened their sovereignty. Following international outcry over the shootings, Clinton tightened sanctions against Cuba, and a year later signed into law the Helms-Burton Act, codifying the strictest U.S. sanctions against the island. At the time, Raul Castro was Cuba's defense minister and head of the Cuban armed forces. He's been widely viewed as the operational commander of the country's military and intelligence apparatus at the time of the shootdown. In 2006, El Nuevo Herald published a report detailing audio recordings it claimed showed Raul Castro admitting to giving the orders to shoot down the Cessnas. "I told them, the MiG pilots, to try to knock them down over Cuban territory, but they, the Brothers to the Rescue aircraft, would enter Havana and go away," alleged the voice to be Raul Castro on the recording. "Of course, with one of those missiles air-to-air, what comes down is a ball of fire that will fall on the city. Well, knock them down into the sea when they reappear." Spies among us. Later it was revealed the Cuban spies had infiltrated the group and their espionage may have contributed to the shootdown. One of the spies, Juan Pablo Roque, fled to Cuba the day before the fateful flights, while another, Gerardo Hernandez Nordello, provided Havana with flight schedules of the planes. Hernandez and four other spies were later arrested and became known as the Cuban Five. In December 2014, as part of thawing of relations between Cuba and the United States initiated by President Barack Obama, three of the spies were released and deported to Cuba in exchange for Alan Gross, a U.S. contractor who was jailed in Cuba for trying to pass along satellite equipment to the island's Jewish community. On February 13, 2026, four U.S. lawmakers, led by Representative Mario Diaz-Balart of Florida, asked Trump to indict Raul Castro as a way of addressing a longstanding injustice that, under your leadership, your administration is uniquely positioned to resolve once and for all. Besoto said rumors of an imminent indictment for Raul Castro has been percolating in Miami for some time. He said he would like to see other Cuban leaders indicted in connection with the shootdown as well. Everyone who bears guilt should be indicted, said Besoto. There are quite a few guilty parties involved. Raul Castro is one of them, perhaps the principal figure among them. Here in Miami, there are many spies for the Castro government who were even linked to the FBI, who were pretending to be serving the interests of the United States. All of them must be indicted because they were part of that murder. For now, Basalto said he's closely watching the developing talks between the United States and Cuba and holds out hope that there still could be change in Cuba. I have never lost hope, he said. I don't know when the date will be, nor what the method will be, but I do have hope. I believe in God, and I believe there's a higher power presiding over all of this that will make this happen. Also on the front page, we have this story. Is DEI illegal? House Stems challenge FCC investigations. This is written by Jessica Guyen. Congressional Democrats are accusing the Federal Communications Commission Chair Brendan Carr of leveraging merger reviews and broadcast licensing decisions to push companies to scrap diversity initiatives, raising alarms about political pressure inside a powerful independent regulator. The FCC holds significant authority over the communications marketplace, wrote 18 lawmakers in a letter provided exclusively to USA Today. Congress granted this authority to ensure communication services serve the public interest, not to influence the internal governance decisions of private companies. The dispute reflects a broader escalation in the fight over corporate diversity programs, with Carr emerging as one of the most aggressive regulators, testing whether federal agencies can influence internal business policies through routine approvals and oversight. Democrats warn that the approach could set a precedent for using regulatory power to shape corporate behavior far beyond the communication sector, as Carr and allies argue DEI initiatives may violate federal law. Virginia Representative Jennifer McClellan and Illinois Representative Jonathan Jackson, the son of the late civil rights leader Reverend Jesse Jackson, said Carr's public statements and recent reports raise concerns that companies seeking FCC approval may feel pressure to modify internal corporate policies to avoid regulatory obstacles or delays. USA Today reached out to the FCC for comment. Carr has threatened to block mergers and other deals unless companies drop their DEI initiatives. More recently, he has begun to use the FCC's early license renewal powers as a tool to enforce these standards. The FCC has demanded an early review of ABC's licenses in key markets, such as Los Angeles and New York, years ahead of schedule. Carr said the early renewal stemmed from his agency's year-long probe of parent company Disney DEI efforts. The timing of the order troubled Democrats, who have leveled charges of speech policing against media organizations critical of the Trump administration. It came one day after President Donald Trump and First Lady Melania Trump demanded that the network fire Jimmy Kimmel for describing Melania Trump as an expectant widow. A dozen Senate Democrats, including Minority Leader Chuck Schumer, demanded that Carr rescind the order, but he has not backed down. If the evidence does in fact play out and show that they were engaged in race and gender-based discrimination, that's a very serious issue at the FCC that could fundamentally go to their character qualifications to even hold a license, said Carr recently on Fox News. And that's what Democratic lawmakers say they are taking issue with. Their letter lists a series of questions requesting that Carr respond by June 2nd, including how the FCC defines an invidious form of DEI, and under what statutory authority the commission makes that determination. Lawmakers also requested all communications, memos, guidance, or policy documents issued that instruct staff on how to evaluate corporate governance or internal policies when reviewing merger applications or license transfer requests, as well as communications between leadership or staff with representatives of companies with business before the FCC. In addition, they want a list of every instance in which the FCC considered internal company policies, such as DEI programs, when evaluating applications for license renewals or other business before the FCC. Vocal critic inside the FCC. The letter marks the latest Democratic outcry over Carr's stewardship of the FCC and his scrutiny of diversity programs, part of the Trump administration's broader DEI crackdown. T-Mobile and Verizon are among the companies that have rolled back programs while seeking federal approval for multi-billion dollar deals. Corporations have become more cautious since Trump swept into office on campaign promises to restore fairness in the workplace by bulldozing woke DEI policies he claims harm men and white Americans, fearing investigations and loss of government contracts. Dozens of the nation's largest companies, from McDonald's to Facebook owner Meta, modified or scrapped diversity programs to stay off of the administration's radar. Pressure to align with the president's agenda has only increased in recent months as the administration launched probes and recruits whistleblowers. The FCC's investigations of DEI programs have a vocal critic inside the commission. In a May 11 letter to Disney CEO Josh D'Amaro, FCC Commissioner Ana Gomez called the early renewal request the most egregious assault on the First Amendment this FCC has taken to date. The FCC's attempt to usurp control over internal corporate decision-making through its limited authority requires reaching for legal power that the statute, agency rules, and applicable case laws simply do not provide, said Gomez, the sole Democrat on the commission. Courts have repeatedly and decisively determined that actions such as the FCC's current investigations are unconstitutional. And finally, our last article on the front page is from Washington Bureau Chief Susan Page. USA's 250th opens with prayer and a fight. Anniversary highlights nation's history and division. The unofficial opening of the American semi-quincentennial on the National Mall started with a prayer at sunrise. That was followed by a day of hallelujahs and amens and testimonials of Christian musical performers and military bands. The Rededicate 250 event was slated to feature a video greeting by President Donald Trump and other speeches in person or taped from Secretary of State Marco Rubio, Pentagon Chief Pete Hegseth, and House Speaker Mike Johnson. The government's most powerful leaders were poised to focus on the centrality of the nation's Christian roots from its founding, an assertion of some dispute and debate, and the need to rededicate the nation to those values. A historic gathering to give thanks for God's providence, reflect on our nation's story, and rededicate America as one nation under God, declared the organizers of Freedom 250. This year's celebrations for the 250th anniversary of the Declaration of Independence have underscored the history and resilience of the world's oldest constitutional democracy. But they've also spotlighted today's divides over issues as large as the appropriate role of religion in politics, and as particular, of the color of the Lincoln Memorial reflecting pool. The festival, dominated by Christian voices, delighted the thousands of people who attended on a balmy Sunday, pushing strollers and carrying blankets to spread on the grassy expanse. For some other Americans, it failed to reflect the nation's religious diversity, and many historians said it misrepresented the role of Christianity in the Republic's founding. This outrageous event makes a mockery of a core constitutional tenet of American life, the separation of church and state, essentially promoting a particular flavor of white evangelical Protestantism as state-sponsored religion, said Robert Weissman, co-president of Public Citizen. The left-leaning watchdog group called the festival a program for the Church of Trump. Plugging leaks, the liquid kind. The reflecting pool, sans water, was a half mile up the mall. Workers who are repairing leaks and painting the basin a color Trump has dubbed American flag blue have drained it for now. The project is a subject of some dispute and debate, too. A nonprofit group called the Cultural Landscape Foundation has sued the Interior Department to halt the painting. arguing that under federal law, changing the pool's color, a key character-defining feature of the site, required historic review. The previous gray and achromatic hue created the illusion of greater depth and prompted more profound contemplation, said the group. Meanwhile, costs for the refurbishment have reportedly risen, and the original May 22nd deadline to finish the work no longer seems realistic. Trump has promised it will be finished by July 4th, when the mall will host the nation's iconic fireworks display. God picked America for a reason. The all-day festival, called a National Jubilee of Prayer, Praise, and Thanksgiving, was organized by a public-private partnership called Freedom 250 and financed in part by federal funds. The area was fenced and visitors had to go through magnetometers to enter, but the mood in the morning was relaxed and festive. Why did attendees make their way to the event? I was led by the Lord, said Sandy Brown, age 63, of Raceland, Kentucky, who drove to Washington with a friend from her church, Tom Huffman, age 78. God has blessed this country, and he still is, said Huffman, a retired police chief. He picked America for a reason, and he picked Trump for a reason. Trump may appear only on videotape, but he was a heavy presence. Baseball caps for sale near the entrance said, "Jesus is my savior, Trump is my president." A lone protester marched down the middle of the street with a bullhorn shouting, "Trump for prison." The blocks-long line of those waiting to file on the mall tried to drown her out, chanting, "Praise God." The event sparked controversy because it featured almost entirely Christian voices. There were threads of Christian nationalism, a belief that the United States has been and should be defined by Christianity. Many American scholars dispute that, saying the founders were wary of a state religion and made the separation of church and state part of the First Amendment. They note that Thomas Jefferson, the primary drafter of the Declaration of Independence, believed in God but did not embrace Christian theology. The 15 speakers listed in the program included 14 Christians, one Orthodox Jew, Rabbi Meir Soloveitchik. Two of the scheduled speakers were Catholics, and seven were evangelical leaders, including Franklin Graham, son of the famous preacher Billy Graham. These days, nearly two-thirds of adults in America identify as Christians. The nonpartisan Pew Research Center found in the 2024 study, while almost one in three were unaffiliated with any religion. A total of 7% were members of other religions, among them Jews and Muslims. About one in four Americans, 23%, were white evangelical Protestants. They comprise one of the most loyal parts of Trump's political base. In his three presidential campaigns, about 8 in 10 voted for him. Celebrating nation or president. For critics who accuse Trump of undermining Democratic guardrails, the semi-quincentennial creates a quandary. How to celebrate the nation if you don't want to embrace the president? A few blocks from Sunday's rally, a Christian group called Faithful America floated a 15-foot-tall balloon that showed a cow wearing a blue suit, red tie, and shock of blonde hair. The progressive organization, which opposes Christian nationalism, described the balloon as a golden calf with a Trump-like visage. Trump has been undeterred, casting himself as at the center of the country's celebration. The golden age of America is upon us, just in time for one of the biggest events in the history of our country, he declared during a July 4th celebration in Iowa last year. We will celebrate the 250th anniversary of America's founding with a birthday party the likes of which you have never seen before. Cue the fireworks, their colorful explosions above the Washington Monument. What the president says will be the biggest display ever are slated to follow in 6 weeks. Well, now let's turn to USA Today's forum. They have an interesting subject. It is cruises. This is where readers get to have their say about a topic. The headline is Rocking the Boat. And again, this is readers' viewpoint on cruises. The positives outweigh the negatives, even COVID, says Don McNulty from Georgia. Cruising is the ultimate getaway from real life. You don't have to worry about anything. You can drink without having to worry about driving. There are more dining options than you could possibly cover. There's entertainment and activities for nearly every interest and activity level. If you do it often enough, the cruise line will even do your laundry for you. And if you still find it boring, you can get off the boat to visit an exotic port of call for the day. Our favorite cruises have involved the opportunity to just totally unwind, sit on the balcony, sip a cold drink, and watch the ocean pass by. Not a care in the world. We've met some fascinating people on cruises and stayed in touch with them after we returned home. That said, we've also contracted COVID-19, and who knows what else from so many people in such a confined space. But the positive experiences and memories far outweigh the pleasant. Far outweigh the unpleasant. Next, we have an opinion from Dora Smith of Texas. People denying danger is mystifying to me. Why pay thousands of dollars to sit in lawn chairs in the sun all day? It seems rare to go on a cruise and not catch some very nasty virus. It is impossible to keep norovirus off of ships, since people can spread the virus for weeks, and employees are underpaid and don't get enough time off. A couple of family members went on a cruise, God doesn't even know why, and they came home with COVID-19, and I thought they were lucky. I don't understand the notion of paying enough to buy a car on common amenities available for far cheaper and far closer to home. During the pandemic, a guy at Disneyland with his family said, you can't go through life worrying about it. At Camp Mystic in Texas, when Guadalupe River surged over 26 feet amid a very violent storm in July, staff were more focused on soothing kids with hymns of praise than heading for high ground. The ability of people to deny danger is phenomenal. Again, we are doing readers' viewpoints, and the subject is cruises. Next, we have Bob Aronson from Illinois. Bob's opinion, cruises make travel accessible, but at an environmental cost. Because my wife frequently suffers from fatigue, it's good to be close to everything, such as entertainment, dining, nice places to exercise, and toilets. At times when she does not feel like up to doing activities, I can have fun and be nearby in case she needs me. Phone texting apps work on the ship's Wi-Fi service. On the downside, and counterintuitively, cruise ships are an environmental disaster. They are the least efficient means of transportation, generating about 4 to 1 kg of CO2 per day per passenger. That's 8 times more than equivalent land-based vacations. I drive an electric car, but it doesn't make up for this discrepancy. And the next opinion is from Drew Taylor of Texas, who says, bad cruise news makes headlines, but good experiences don't. There's a cruise for every taste and budget. We have purposefully stayed away from the largest ships, bigger than many towns in the United States. We've heard the resources are often strained by the larger crowds. That said, we also look forward to smaller, boutique experiences like those offered by Ritz-Carlton. Look, those aren't for everyone. We know the bad experiences make the news, and that's fine. We've never felt unsafe on a ship. Our room was cleaned by the same person every day, and the best ships are staffed to keep all public areas sanitary. If you think you'll be miserable, then don't bother. And our final opinion comes from Tony Urbaniak from Illinois, who says YouTube is as close as I'm getting to a cruise. For 40 years, every once in a while, like when a new world's largest cruise ship is built, I think maybe I'd like to see it. And then, bam, another story of some sort of virus attacks a ship, and everyone has to spend the rest of their time with nasty things coming out of both ends. Does not sound like a great time to me. Fortunately, I've discovered plenty of YouTube clips of people on these enormous petri dishes, and the ships do look great, but that's as close as I'm ever going to get. And that is today's forum on cruises. It's time now for the money section of USA Today. And we have this story. High food prices are causing a strain. This is written by Betty Lynn Fisher and Rachel Barber. Shoppers who noticed their grocery runs were taking a larger bite out of their budget last month were proved correct by Labor Department data released May 12th that showing food at home costs rose 0.7% in April, marking the largest monthly increase since 2022. Over the year, grocery costs are up 2.9%, and right now pressure on food prices is converging from several directions at once, said David Ortega, a food economist and professor at Michigan State University. Those price increases in combination with skyrocketing gas costs, which are up 28.4% over the year, are putting financial strain on Americans. Higher food prices cause some to cut in other areas. Ed Moore, age 79 of Louisville, Kentucky, said prices have gone up considerably at his local grocery store over the past year. His latest trip cost him $95 for a week's worth of food for one person. Retired and living on a fixed income, he says he doesn't have much cash to cover an emergency, and the rising cost of essentials is making it more difficult to save in case one comes. In response, he has stopped buying new clothes, with the exception of a pair of Skechers he paid for using credit.

foods and goods, said Ortega to USA Today. Refrigerated trucking runs on diesel, and diesel is up sharply, he said. Categories that depend most on that cold chain, like fresh produce, dairy, and prepared salads, saw some of the sharpest monthly increases. Prepared salads, for example, jumped about 3% in a single month. Layered on top of that are category-specific issues that are already in place, including record-high beef prices, said Ortega. The cattle herd is at its smallest level in decades, and beef demand has remained unusually strong, partly because of the broader high-protein trend that has reshaped how consumers think about their diets. Additionally, tomato supply has been hit by weather problems in Mexico and Florida, and Mexican imports also carry a tariff. Coffee prices are also reflecting constraints from prior harvests, along with lingering effects from last year's tariffs on coffee imports. The takeaway is that consumers aren't facing one shock. They're facing several simultaneously, and the energy-related impacts from the Middle East conflict are likely to build over the coming months, said Ortega. Further, food cost increases could be impacted by higher fertilizer prices because of the Iran war, but they may not be fully felt until next year, said Ortega. And with price increases now outpacing wage growth, affordability is front and center for many households, which have less buffer to absorb these shocks than they did a few years ago. Even some high-income earners are changing their behavior in response to rising prices. Koji Hosokawa, age 65, of Norwalk, Connecticut, said although he takes home about $10,000 each month, he's pulled back his spending and is shifting his investments toward dividend-generating stocks to increase his cash flow as he supports his wife and his son, who was recently laid off. The price of commodities, such as groceries and gas, are something that I cannot control, said Hosokawa. Those are a given. Therefore, the thing that I can control is my income. Choosing alternatives can help save money. The April spike in food-at-home costs was driven by a 1.8% increase in the cost of fruits and vegetables, as well as a 1.3% rise in the department's meat, poultry, fish, and egg index, as beef prices rose 2.7% over the month. The choices you make for your meat protein purchases can affect your overall grocery tab, said Michael Swanson, chief agricultural economist at the Wells Fargo Agri-Food Institute. Do you want beef on the table when it comes to protein? It's what you buy that makes a big impact on your checkout price, said Swanson. Meanwhile, the price of pork has remained flat, while the price of poultry and eggs are down. Similarly, in the produce section, where there are some products that have gone up in price and several that have stayed steady since last year, Swanson said shoppers can potentially make some adjustments. If you want to leave the tomatoes alone for the next month or so until we get the next crop in, you can make that number disappear from your budget, he said. Ways to save on your grocery bill. Here are some ways shoppers can save on their grocery bill. Shop around. Grocery stores are competing for your business and running promotions on specific items. Shopping around, comparing weekly ads, and taking advantage of promotions can add up to meaningful savings over the course of a month. Shift protein sources where you can. Beef prices have been up sharply over the past year, while chicken and pork sit at a more affordable price point and have been relatively flat and down over the month. Eggs are also significantly cheaper than they were a year ago, as flocks have been rebuilt. Substituting even one or two meals a week can meaningfully lower a grocery bill. Buy produce in season and locally when you can. Seasonal and local produce tend to be less exposed to long-haul transportation costs, so can be a good way to save on items that are getting hit by higher diesel prices. And consider store brands and private labels. These products typically sell at a much more affordable price point, and the quality of most staples is comparable to national brands. Our next headline, lawmakers want to break up some pharmacy companies. Bipartisan group takes aim at a business model. This is written by Ken Alltucker. A bipartisan group of lawmakers is renewing a push to target drug pricing middlemen by forcing some large pharmacy companies to break up parts of their business. It's legislation that'll look familiar to people in Tennessee.

0: similar bill passed the Tennessee legislature and awaits Governor Bill Lee's signature. CVS Health has threatened to close all 134 of its pharmacy locations in Tennessee because the legislation takes aim at the pharmacy giant's business model. On May 13, Senators Elizabeth Warren, Democrat from Massachusetts, and Josh Hawley, Republican from Missouri, reintroduced the Patients Before Monopolies Act. Under the legislation, companies that own a pharmacy benefit manager or an insurance company would be forbidden from owning a pharmacy. The bill focuses on large healthcare companies that own pharmacies, as well as insurers or pharmacy benefit managers, known as PBMs, which influence the prescription drugs Americans can get through insurance plans and how much those medications will cost. Large companies that own health insurance companies also own the nation's three largest PBMs, Cigna's Express Scripts, United Health Group's Optum Rx, and CVS Health's Caremark. Warren and Hawley introduced a version of the bill in December 2024, but the legislation did not advance. Under Warren and Hawley's bill, introduced Wednesday, companies that jointly own PBMs or insurance companies and pharmacies would have 1 year to sell their pharmacy business. The original version allowed companies 3 years to divest part of their business. The legislation also spells out enforcement steps. The Federal Trade Commission, Health and Human Services Department, Justice Department, and State Attorneys General can take against companies that violate the legislation. For Warren and Hawley, the bill addresses a narrower segment of the healthcare industry than their Break Up Big Medicine Act, which would prohibit PBMs, health insurers, and drug wholesalers from owning medical providers or pharmacies. In a statement, Warren says she expects PBM legislation will gain momentum because people are realizing you can't lower healthcare costs without tackling corporate greed in the healthcare system. It's time we finally rein in healthcare middlemen that are jacking up drug costs and driving small pharmacies out of business. Hawley said that PBMs are the center of a broken system that rewards middlemen while driving up costs for patients and pushing out independent pharmacies. He added that the legislation would improve transparency and make healthcare more affordable for Americans. U.S. Representatives Diana Harshberger, Republican from Tennessee, and Jake Auchincloss, a Democrat from Massachusetts, introduced a companion version of the bill in the House of Representatives. Senators John Fetterman, Roger Marshall signed on as co-sponsors of the Senate bill, and Representatives Greg Lansdowne, Buddy Carter, Jerry Nadler, and Troy Niels are co-sponsors of the House version. Backers of the legislation cited nationwide momentum for PBM reforms. In 2025, a coalition of 39 state attorney generals urged Congress to pass legislation to prevent the companies from jointly owning pharmacies and PBMs. Also in 2025, Arkansas passed a bill that would prevent companies that own PBMs from operating retail pharmacies. Well, that wraps up today's news from USA Today. I'm Laura Kerrigan, a volunteer reader for the Talking Information Center Network. Thank you for listening, and have a great day.
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2: Now we begin the reading of today's Wall Street Journal on the Talking Information Center for this Monday, the 18th of May, 2026. With today's Wall Street Journal, we say hello to John and Steve.
3: Thank you, John Shea, and hello, everyone. Let's start on the front page of today's Wall Street Journal with this article. Surging oil costs drive wedge in economy. Wartime rise makes consumers pay extra $45 billion while boosting investors. Article by David Uberti. The largest oil disruption in history is widening a divide in the economy. Americans have cumulatively spent about $45 billion more on gasoline and diesel during the war with Iran than they did during the same period a year ago, according to an analysis of oil price information service data and federal demand figures. The surging costs are eating an outsized share of low- and middle-income consumers' paychecks, darkening their outlook relative to the well-off. At the same time, investors in oil and gas companies are watching their portfolios swell. Big energy returns bolstered a blockbuster corporate earnings season and added momentum to the artificial intelligence-led rally that has pushed the stock market to records. While higher inflation and borrowing costs have added stress on less affluent Americans, many economists believe high earners will continue powering the U.S. ahead. President Trump campaigned on cutting Americans' energy costs in half. Now, as higher prices contribute to sagging oil poll numbers for him and some of the lowest consumer sentiment readings on record, he has argued that the oil shock is benefiting the energy-rich U.S. in the form of record exports. The question is, of course, who is the U.S., said Isabella Weber, an economics professor at the University of Massachusetts Amherst. If we look at the different income groups in the United States, it's really the richest of the rich who benefit from this. The majority of people hardly have any benefit from it and are in fact carrying a much larger cost burden. Weber equated oil shocks to wealth redistribution. Her research on the fallout from Russia's war on Ukraine found that roughly 50% of huge profits from U.S. energy firms in 2022 flowed to the wealthiest 1% of Americans. This year, a 32% gain in the S&P 500 energy sector is shielding shareholders from some of the inflation's bite. Oil and gas companies' collective earnings climbed in the first quarter to the highest levels in years, according to analytics firm Geologics Evaluate Energy Data. With few signs of new drilling in the American oil patch, a continued closure of the Strait of Hormuz signals even bigger profits and dividends in the months ahead. The current price run-up is pumping tax revenues into communities stretching from Alaska to North Dakota to the small towns speckling West Texas and New Mexico. But a tepid response from American energy producers, as well as technological advances in drilling, suggest the go-go days of the shale boom, creating armies of high-paying jobs, are over. A number of oil drilling rigs nationwide dropped 11% over the past year, according to Baker Hughes. The Labor Department estimates employment in oil and gas extraction is near its lowest levels in records, stretching back to 1972. For Wall Street, that combination of efficiency and capital discipline is boosting potential returns. Free cash flow across ExxonMobil, Chevron, BP, Shell, and Total Energies in the first quarter ballooned 84% from fourth quarter levels to $36 billion, according to Geologics Evaluate Energy Data. The firm's analysis of 37 smaller U.S. oil and gas producers found a 53% collective climb during the period to $17 billion. That hasn't translated to booming dividends or share buybacks just yet. The start of the wartime price run-up was so late in the quarter, said Mark Young, senior analyst at Geologic. If you extrapolate that out into the second quarter, cash flow must be coming in pretty quickly for them. U.S. crude prices have averaged almost $99 a barrel since April 1st, up 59% from the earlier period. And there are a few signs that energy shipments are beginning to move in earnest through the Persian Gulf. The ripple effect through the globe-spanning supply chain is also boosting shares of U.S. pipeline operators that ferry oil to refineries, fuel makers that turn crude into products, and tanker operators that carry petroleum around the world. U.S. fuel prices are still lower than their 2022 peaks, and consumers spend a smaller share of their income at the pump than in decades past. Economists also believe that this year's larger tax refunds have helped many Americans weather the early stages of the shock. but the flow of refunds will taper dramatically in May, leaving consumers far more exposed to the surge in fuel costs. Oliver Allen, senior U.S. economist at Pantheon Macroeconomics, told clients last week. In March alone, U.S. airlines spent almost $1.3 billion more on jet fuel than they did a year earlier, according to the Transportation Department. If gasoline prices stay near their current levels through 2026, J.P. Morgan estimates Americans will shell out $172 billion more than they did last year. That figure doesn't include additional diesel costs. The resulting hits to wallets is already exacerbating a split between groups. While year-over-year spending by middle- and higher-income Americans on airlines, lodging, and other tourism has grown, according to the Bank of America Institute, lower-income households are pulling back. Fast food chain Wingstop, pawn shop operator Escorp, and other companies that often cater to those customers similarly cited the pain of high pump prices during recent earnings calls. Gas stations themselves are also feeling the impact. As prices surged in March, households earning less than $125,000 a year cut how much they collectively fueled up, according to a Federal Reserve Bank of New York research. Higher-income motorists' consumption barely budged that month, a departure from how they pulled back during the 2022 shock, said Maxime Pinkowski, an economic research advisor at the New York Fed. One thing that is different in the current situation than in 2022 is that currently high-income households have much more net worth, in particular net worth from financial assets, he said. John.
4: Thank you, Steve. Good morning. Doctor Who, the nurse practitioner, we'll see you now, by Tay Ping Chen. This is on the front page of Monday's Wall Street Journal. Becky Peterson graduated this month with a degree that paves the way for her to examine patients, prescribe medication, and make diagnoses, just like a physician. But she won't be Dr. Peterson, and her graduate program took just 2 years. Instead, she is becoming a nurse practitioner, a good-paying job that is also the fastest-growing field in healthcare. This is a place for medical school doctors and a place for nurse practitioners. And for all of us, we are trying to do the same thing, which is meet the needs of the people who need help, said Peterson, who graduated from the University of North Carolina at Chapel Hill program and lives in Morrisville, North Carolina. She is now preparing for a certification exam and will start a mental health residency this fall. These days, heading to the doctor's office often doesn't involve a doctor, and at least not directly. Instead, nurse practitioners have become major gap fillers, growing their ranks from 60% to 461,000 between 2019 and 2025. That data is from the American Association of Nurse Practitioners. Physicians who can fill similar roles are also in high demand, and my page here. Physicians who can fill similar roles are also in high demand and are on other non-medical health providers. They are all part of a broader trend to push basic care beyond the doctor's office. In many states, for example, pharmacists now prescribe medications such as contraceptives and flu treatments. The shift has sparked some controversy. Doctors groups say there is a danger in deploying people who don't undergo the rigors of medical school and residency to do unsupervised doctor-level work. These groups have tried to stop states from changing rules to widen the market for NPs and PAs, as the other professions are known. But the graying population frequently demands more care than doctors can provide. The number of doctors that the U.S. can add a year is limited by available residency slots, and many newly minted MDs often bypass primary care in favor of high-paying specialties. The U.S. is currently facing a shortage of 16,000 primary care physicians, according to an analysis by the nonprofit KFF, which researches healthcare policy and projections shown the shortage is likely to be dramatically worse. Healthcare workers such as NPs and PAs often plug these holes, and they can be money savers. Doctors cost a lot of money and nurse practitioners don't, said Brian McAuliffe, president of the Physician Solutions at staffing company AMN Healthcare. He said employer appetite for healthcare workers whose abilities overlap with doctors but don't have an MD is at an all-time high. Nurse practitioners make an average income of $132,000 a year, according to the federal data. That is a lucrative step up from a registered nurse who can make an average of $98,000, but also far below the $257,000 average for primary care doctors. Meanwhile, Peterson's two-year nurse practitioner programs cost about $50,000, a fraction of what she would have spent on medical school. By contrast, an average medical school graduate leaves with a $207,000 debt. The less grueling training made it easier to plan and raise a family, said Peterson, who, like most NPs, received her Bachelor of Science in Nursing before going on to get her advanced degree. Patients in rural areas, in particular, have come to rely on nurse practitioners. According to a federal data, 66% of rural Medicare recipients say they see a nurse practitioner or a physician assistant for some or all of their medical care, compared with 54% of urban residents who say the same. Back when Danielle Hawa Pendergrass founded her own women's health care in Price, Utah in 2012, she says that it was only two such clinics anywhere near a remote town. Today, Hawa Pendergrass, a nurse practitioner, sees 100 patients a week, prescribes medication, orders tests, and diagnoses everything from diabetes to cancer. We're excellent in what we do. We have the skills, we have the training, she said. I stepped in and filled a huge gap. NPs got their start in the 1960s, when they have been, but they have been especially high demand over much more recently. Over the past two decades, around 30 states have given nurse practitioners leeway to practice without physicians' oversight. In such states, their capabilities are very similar to many doctors, though they can't do more complex medical procedures. 10 states let physicians' assistants, who generally have a minimum of 6 or 7 years of clinical training and higher education, practice independently as well. And 5 states, including Delaware, just this month, have passed laws changing the title of physician assistant to physician associate. Truly, we are not just an associate assistance to a physician any longer, said Jim Ewell, a physician associate, an 18-year-old veteran of the orthopedics group in Bettendorf, Iowa. He manages care for his own roster of patients and said the name is a better fit. In many states, NPs and PAs still work under physician oversight. These arrangements are involved everything from close in-office collaboration to more nominal agreements that exist mostly on paper, in which a physician is paid a fee on top of the thousands of dollars a month. Physician groups such as American Academy of Family Physicians argue that the healthcare workers who aren't medical doctors shouldn't be practicing without physician oversight. If you see a young kid and they've got strep throat, it's easy to treat it. But if not, what else could possibly be that you're missing? That's where it gets scary, says Asim Jaffer, a primary care physician in Peoria, Illinois. Researchers say that the evidence shows nurse practitioners can offer care on par with general practitioners. The one study of emergency department found they drove up costs, in part by ordering more testing. A 2023 study from the researchers of University of Alabama School of Law found that letting nurse practitioners work without physician supervision thereby making it easier for them to see patients and open up their own practices, reduce death that could have been prevented through the healthcare by 2%. Healthcare visits are often routine, and for many patients, the biggest issue is simply a lack of access that staffing shortages can make worse, researchers say. Physicians argue that if you're in an exam room and you'd rather be with a physician, said Benjamin McMichael, a University of Alabama School of Law economist who authored the paper, but that's not the whole story because a lot of people never get to the exam room, he said. Steve?
3: Thanks, John. From the U.S. News section of today's Wall Street Journal, China, U.S. set oversight of trade activity. An article by Jonathan Cheng, Beijing. China on Saturday said it had agreed with the U.S. to establish bilateral boards of trade and investment, fulfilling one expected outcome of President Trump's visit to Beijing and solidifying a commercial truce between the world's two largest economies. China's Ministry of Commerce, in a statement published late Saturday in Beijing, also said the U.S. had agreed to sell aircraft engines, and aircraft parts to China, addressing one notable area in which the country continues to lag behind the U.S. The statement marked Beijing's first public confirmation of a trade agreement between the two sides following a two-day summit meeting in Beijing between Trump and Chinese leader Xi Jinping. Still, China's Commerce Ministry characterized the results as a preliminary in nature, adding that negotiators from the sides are working to finalize details of the agreed-upon points. A U.S.-China Board of Trade would be used to discuss trade tariff reduction on certain products, the Chinese ministry said, without elaborating. Neither did it offer any specifics on how a U.S.-China Board of Investment would operate. Though the White House said on Thursday that Trump and Xi had discussed increasing Chinese investment into our industries. A senior U.S. official said in the run-up to last week's summit that a Board of Investment would allow the governments to consider Chinese investment plans in the U.S. and wouldn't interfere with existing investment screening entities, such as Committee on Foreign Investment in the U.S. The question of Chinese investment in the U.S. has been contentious, with state-level governments throwing up barriers to projects involving Chinese companies. Simon Evanet, a professor of geopolitics and strategy at IMD Business School in Switzerland, argued in a paper last week that a previous U.S. attempt to set up similar mechanism to manage trade with Japan during the 1980s inflicted lasting damage on U.S. industries, raised U.S. consumer prices, and didn't do much to shift the trade balance. Beijing on Saturday described the agreement to establish the trade and investment bodies as part of a larger effort to reach a positive equilibrium between the sides. The Commerce Ministry said in the same statement that the two countries would reduce trade barriers for agricultural products. The Saturday statement also served as a confirmation of Trump's announcement during his visit that Beijing had agreed to purchase 200 Boeing aircraft, fewer than the expected 500, which led the company's stock to fall nearly 4%. Trump told reporters aboard Air Force One after the summit that China could purchase as many as 750 Boeing jets if they do a good job, without elaborating. Aviation remains one area where China has yet to catch up to the U.S. technologically. China's homegrown plane maker, Shanghai-based Comac, has struggled to develop a competitive domestic alternative to commercial planes from Boeing and Europe's Airbus. Comac's leading commercial aircraft model, the C-919, relies heavily on technology from U.S. companies. A U.S. guarantee to supply aircraft engines, and aircraft components to China would ensure a steady supply of needed inputs as Beijing seeks to match and eventually overtake the U.S. John.
4: Thank you, Steve. Page A3, Miami area is getting richer and smaller. Wealth boom has brought new glitz while pricing out the working class. By Arian Campo Flores. Miami. Miami is booming with waves of wealthy people drawn to the metro area in recent years. Yet there is a counterculture. Its population is shrinking. The result is a littering urban center that is richer, smaller, and built to cater to upscale living. Gone are the gritty warehouse districts, the nocturnal desolation of downtown, in the shabby chic of South Beach. It is now a sophisticated cosmopolitan hub with gleaming Cartier boutiques, avant-garde arts installations, and luxury districts dotted with Michelin star restaurants. The new economic order is squeezing out the middle. The growing ranks of the affluent fuel the area's economy with avid consumption and fuller tax coffers. At the lower end are the retail, hospitality, and construction workers who service them, but are finding it increasingly difficult to stay, while the city of Miami itself continues to grow slowly, the county population is declining. Miami is becoming very different, said Richard Florida, an urbanist and author who lives part of the year in Miami Beach. We never have witnessed this kind of relocation of wealth, he said, but it's getting harder and harder for the young professional to enter. Miami has long lured wealthy people from the U.S., especially the Northeast, East, and abroad. The influx went into overdrive during and after the COVID pandemic, as newcomers from a wider swath of the U.S. started pouring in. Business leaders such as Ken Griffin, who relocated his hedge fund firm Citadel from Chicago to Miami, cited a more business-friendly environment, and professionals who could work remotely came for the warm climate and vibrant lifestyle. People moving to Miami-Dade County from other states had on average $178,000 in adjusted gross income, more than double that of people who left the county for other states, according to an analysis of the 22-23 Internal Revenue Service data. Associate Director of Jorge M. Perez, Metropolitan Center of Florida International University, those incoming from Manhattan earn an average of $358,000, and those from Chicago earned on average $711,000. The number of millionaires in Miami soared 94% to 38,800 between 2014 and 2024, according to Henley & Partners, a residence and citizenship planning firm. That was the second largest percentage increase among the U.S. Such wealth is powering key sectors of the Miami economy. The million-dollar real estate market is outperforming the overall housing market in Miami-Dade County, said Gary Koreshin, chief economist of the Miami Association of Realtors. Million-dollar-plus sales of single-family homes increased 20% in the first quarter compared with the year earlier, while other overall sales of such houses rose 7%. The Miami Design District, a one-time furniture center that fell into disrepair in the 1980s, is now a luxury destination with scores of designer fashion houses, art galleries, and sleek architectures featuring glass facades and geometric forms. From 2019 to 2025, sales grew 350%, said Craig Robbins, chief executive of developing Dacron Food Traffic. Traffic based on cars parked in the area increased 250%. Luxury brands including Bulgari and Fendi have expanded their boutiques and a condo project. Hotel and office buildings are in the works. New establishments catering to rich clientele crop up regularly. The Sia Club, an invitation-only private club on the 55th floor of a high-end office building in the Brickell Financial District, opened in March, featuring gourmet cuisine and a collection nearby. Nearby is Amazon Nico, a restaurant bar and lounge that often in September has locations in cities such as Madrid and Dubai. Its owners chose Miami for the U.S. debut. Collection Suites just completed a second phase of its luxury storage suites for collection of cars, art, and wine to show their prized possession. Each space runs $3 million to $5.5 million and includes an auto gallery, a lounge area, and a fully equipped kitchen. The infusion of wealth has sent tax revenue soaring. Property taxes levied by Miami-Dade rose 66% to $3.4 billion in the 25-26 fiscal year from $2.7 billion in the 2019-2020 fiscal year. Whether these trends generate broader economic benefits has been a subject of debate. Miami-Dade Beacon Council, an economic development organization, said the area is becoming more diversified, global businesses, and a hub, driven by sectors including finance, technical healthcare, and logistics. Financial services increased 8% from 2021 to 2026, and the average wages rose to $232,000 from $163,000. Yet some economists say the insufficient supply of high-paying jobs coupled with the rising living costs is driving away college graduates and the middle class. High-income job growth has slowed in recent years, according to the data from the John Birch research. Lower-income people are being squeezed out. Half of all households in Miami-Dade County are cost-burdened, meaning they spend more than 30% of their income on housing, according to a 2023 study. The country has a gap of more than 90,000 affordable units for renter households with incomes below 80% or area medium income, they study. Steve?
3: Thanks, John. Good news for you, John. Red Lobster said a shrimp promotion can work this time. Article by Heather Haddon. When Larry Konecny was recruited to Red Lobster in November 2024, he quickly learned the horror stories about the chain's past endless shrimp promotion. Kitchen workers were overwhelmed preparing mountains of shrimp. Other food orders at times would sit in windows too long and get cold, so staff would have to throw them away and remake them while still cooking more shrimp. Rules around the promotion irritated customers and servers. Plates couldn't be refilled until every shrimp was gone, and some servers were tasked with shrimp counting. The underlying math was so broken in the old way. We spent a lot of time forcing our service team to be the endless shrimp police, said Konecny, Red Lobster's chief operating officer, in an interview. Red Lobster has run versions of its endless shrimp promotion for more than 20 years, and it was a hit with customers. It is also infamous for helping to drive the storied seafood chain into bankruptcy 2 years ago, when Red Lobster's former owners ran the deal continuously and cratered the chain's profits. After months of planning and internal debate, Red Lobster executives believe they have cracked the code on endless shrimp. They spoke with restaurant workers across the country about how to make the deal better for business and examined updating the price and shrimp offerings. Since reintroducing the deal in April, third-party data show that sales have jumped. Whether the promotion can permanently lift the company's fortunes isn't clear. Red Lobster's U.S. sales fell 6% last year to $1.6 billion, according to market research firm Technomic. Although the chain closed locations following its bankruptcy, it is renegotiating leases to close dozens more to reduce costs. Red Lobster chief executive Demola Adamalokan has vowed that the chain won't run the unlimited version undertaken by the chain's previous owners. That meant Konecny, a former executive at Maggiano's Little Italy, needed to figure out what would work. Shrimp scampi was one of the most profitable dishes to serve, but many customers gravitated toward the breaded shrimp, and executives didn't want to disappoint them. Reducing kitchen bottlenecks was a priority, too. Having dishes prepared in the same kitchen sections slowed things down, so the options needed to vary between broiling, sautéing, and frying shrimp, and options with or without pasta. Red Lobster settled on two breaded options, Walt's favorite shrimp, and Parrot Island coconut shrimp with garlic shrimp scampi, Marry Me shrimp, and shrimp linguine Alfredo, rounding out the total. Customers could start with three dishes, then order up to two more at a time after that, as long as they are consumed on site. To make the deal more profitable for the restaurant, the company decided to run endless shrimp for roughly 6 to 8 weeks, with different price tiers. Locations in higher cost markets would charge $29.99, while others set prices at $24.99. Adamalokan rolled out a new hospitality program to boost customer sentiment. servers openly scrutinizing how many plates people ordered didn't fit the vibe. If someone wanted an option not on the endless menu, such as popcorn shrimp, servers could accommodate it. The company went so far as to build a flowchart on the different selling scenarios. It also hired more workers to handle an influx of business. To help contain costs, Red Lobster limited the offer to dine-in guests only. After a flurry of ads around endless shrimp in the promotion's early weeks, the chain eventually mixed up its marketing with other offerings, such as Mother's Day menu and National Biscuit Day. Servers were encouraged to sell drinks and other dishes to endless shrimp customers. Once customers realized endless shrimp was real, they started coming. Visits to Red Lobster locations jumped by more than 18% in the weeks since Endless Shrimp began, according to year-over-year comparisons by location data firm Placer.ai. The promotion landed at a time when customers are feeling particularly pinched by inflation and high gas prices, Konecny said. It's important for the customer, and I think we'll see it in the results, he said. Not everything has gone flawlessly. Some employees said the promotion has overwhelmed their restaurants, leading workers to quit. Others said customers haven't always liked the current shrimp options. Konecny said that Red Lobster is compiling feedback on the promotion and evaluating the results. John.
4: Thank you, Steve. From campus to cubicle, a reality check for new grads. As college coddling ends in the real world, no one is impressed by your high grades. Dear college graduate, congratulations on your degree. I hope it was hundreds of thousands of dollars well spent, though probably not as fervently as your parents do. Depending on whether you have a job lined up, you may be second-guessing that decision to bypass trade school or wondering how long you can last as a stay-at-home son or daughter. For all the talk about the tough job market and the threat artificial intelligence poses to every level, entry level, the unemployment rate for recent graduates is 5.6%. That's higher than the national average, but hardly hardly over the edge. So you're going to get hired sooner or later. When you do, here are five things you should know as to launch your career. Reply to the email. Once you've filled out your W-4 and feigned attentiveness during HR trainings, your new boss will start emailing you with tasks. Your reply should be, well, just reply. On it, Roger. Sure thing. Take your pick. The important thing is to answer. Office veterans may wonder why I am giving such obvious advice, but there is a generational divide on the question of whether an email containing directions demands a response. Young workers who grew up texting and DMing seem to view many emails as one-way communique, akin to hard copy memos. To a lot of managers, however, this is a habit not responding registers as a digital version of the Generation Z stare. That blank look certain 20-somethings tend to give in situations that traditionally call for a reply. Teaching college students, I have learned silence doesn't necessarily mean a message was ignored. Some people are just trying to reduce inbox clutter. Others feel that being treated like an adult should include the freedom to follow instructions without having to acknowledge the receipt. Sorry, as a new hire, you haven't earned that trust yet. But your boss's mind, put your boss's mind at ease and answer the emails, even if it feels like over-communication. Grades don't matter. Take one last look at your sparkling transcript, then never mention it again. Good grades have always been a dubious predictor of professional success. You happen to be part of a generation whose academic records are exceptionally hard to interpret. You were schooled at a time when widespread grade inflation coincided with the advent of AI shortcuts that colleges struggled to police. Princeton just revised 133-year-old honor code to require exam practice because cheating has become so temporarily easy. This isn't necessarily your fault, but the reality is hiring managers don't know how to judge the significance of a 4.0 when so many of you are crossing the commencement stage with a near-perfect marks that may be AI-enhanced. A lot of employers don't bother to ask about grades. At companies that do, it's safe to assume your new coworkers' GPAs were just as good as yours. That's all the more reason to not bring it up. No accommodations. The share of college students receiving disability accommodations, such as time and a half on tests, has exploded in recent years. At Harvard, it jumped from 3% to 21% in a decade, according to the Harvard Crimson, the university school newspaper. That new rate, roughly 1 in 5, is now typical across higher education. It's great that schools are giving people with mental health conditions more opportunities to show their intelligence, even if some students game the system. But accommodations deemed reasonable in the classroom aren't always practical in the workplace. When a client needs something done in an hour, you can't take 90 minutes. You don't get a designated note taker to assist you in meetings. Forget about private office to reduce distractions, unless you reach the C-suite someday. The key is to find a role where success doesn't hinge on a modification that your employer may be unwilling to or unable to give. Sponsors, not mentors. These terms sound familiar, but there's a difference. Researcher Emily Riley told me that when we discussed her study of women who were cracked the top 1% of the U.S. earners, the distinction comes down to advocacy. Mentors dispense good advice. Sponsors lobby you to get the stretch, assignment, or promotion. Mentorship is valuable because you always want to learn, but sponsorship is really where the power lies, Riley said. This is one of her takeaways from the interview from interviewing women who make at least $775,000 a year, but the premise is a general gender neutral. Old in a Click Talk is my attempt at wicked reference cringe. Take it from this millennium. Your turn to be not that young anymore is coming. Fresh face status is inherently fleeting, but the pace has accelerated because of rapid changes in the workplace. Just ask the 26-year-old from the class of 2022 who graduated from the ChatGPT's mainstay release later that year. Some of them already feel outmoded by AI natives like you. The way things are going, the class of 2030, hell, maybe the class of 2028 will do the same as you. On the plus side, there will be a chance to flex a broader skill set. Being the office go-to for questions about emerging technology just because of your age gets stale fast. Eventually, you'll have the pleasure of reminding new colleagues that their top culture touchstones were cribbed from your youth. Just like Wicked said, which I saw on Broadway when you were in diapers, kid. Steve.
3: And the business finance section brings us this article. Spirit's rivals race to snatch up its air routes. Article by Jacob Passy and Allison Sider. Spirit Airlines' demise earlier this month threatened to turn Atlantic City International Airport in New Jersey into a virtual ghost town. At the time of its collapse, the budget carrier represented 75% of the airport's passenger traffic. Then a competitor sailed in. The day before Spirit shut down, Atlantic City Airport Director Tim Kroll got on the phone with Breeze Airways, a rival budget player. Hours after Spirit called it quits, Breeze had agreed to fill nearly all of Spirit's routes there. Spirit's permanent grounding on May 2nd made it the highest-profile airline casualty in decades and set off a dash as rival carriers and airports looked to fill the void it left behind. Breeze, Allegiant Air, Frontier Airlines, and other discount carriers are eyeing Spirit's former routes, serving small airports such as Atlantic City, New Jersey. in bigger markets like New York's LaGuardia. Spirit owned valuable slots that other airlines could snatch up during the bankruptcy proceedings. Breeze was in position so quickly, too quickly, swoop into Atlantic City. The Utah-based airline had been set to begin operations there this month, and Chief Commercial Officer Lucas Johnson said Breeze was already seeing a steady flow of bookings before Spirit halted operations. "There's a core amount of demand here," Johnson said. "This was something that was desperately wanted. For low-cost carriers, gobbling up routes once served by Spirit is an opportunity to expand at a time when the high-profile implosion has raised questions around the budget business model. But executives say it's a balancing act. Discount carriers are being tested by high prices for jet fuel and tougher competition from bigger airlines, the same forces that contributed to Spirit's downfall. A group of budget airlines has asked Congress for relief from certain ticket taxes and last month saw $2.5 billion in government assistance to help offset higher fuel costs. President Trump told CBS News in an interview that airlines are doing fine and that a bailout proposal hasn't really been presented. Meanwhile, carriers are ramping up operations at Spirit-served locations. Frontier has added flights to 9 different cities out of Orlando, Florida, and JetBlue did the same with more than a dozen routes from Fort Lauderdale, Florida. Airlines such as Breeze and Allegiant, which have largely focused on flying to smaller airports rather than major hubs, said they are being selective in terms of where they are willing to fly, even with Spirit out of the picture. "We've made it kind of core to who Allegiant is to seek out opportunities that aren't typically served by mainline carriers," said Drew Wells, the airline's chief commercial officer. He described the process of choosing new airports as a mix of art and science. "In some cases," Wells said, "it's a matter of comparing a prospective airport with existing destinations on Allegiant's map to see what might be a good fit. Smaller airports don't necessarily have the same sort of marketing and sales data at their disposal than a larger hub would. Atlantic City was one of the first airports Spirit served, introducing scheduled service between the resort city and Detroit back in 1992. Airport officials in recent years sought out other carriers, and Allegiant began flying there in December. Breeze's first flight out of Atlantic City to Charleston, South Carolina, had been scheduled for a few days after Spirit shut down. That meant Breeze's ground operations were already in place to handle more flights. That led them to being able to react quickly because they were set up here," Kroll said. "Other airlines are eyeing Spirit's takeoff and landing rights at larger airports, which could help the carriers add more passengers and attract more loyal customers. Spirit slots at LaGuardia could be worth nearly $87 million, according to an April bankruptcy filing by the airline. Industry officials said the slots will draw high interest from other carriers. At LaGuardia, Spirit was the only major airline operating out of Marine Air Terminal, also known as Terminal A. Built in Art Deco style, a historic building opened in 1940 to serve Pan Am's fleet of flying boats. The day after Spirit folded, Terminal A sat largely empty, apart from a small group of workers redirecting passengers whose flights were canceled. "Our focus is maintaining operational continuity at the airport while supporting passengers during this transition," said Halima Alimaraya, a spokesperson for the Port Authority of New York and New Jersey, which operates the hub. Other Spirit assets up for grabs include its flight positions and gates at Newark, New Jersey, Orlando, and Fort Lauderdale, among other places. Officials said the process will take time. "Given that many of the matters involved may need to be resolved through Spirit Airlines' bankruptcy proceedings, no decisions have been made at this time and will likely not be made in the near future," said a spokesperson for the Wayne County Airport Authority, operator of Detroit's airport. John.
4: Steve, I'm in the business section, page 3. CEO says Mercedes-Benz is willing to enter defense, by Patrick George. The chief executive of Mercedes-Benz says the German automaker will be willing to move into defense production as long as it made business sense. "The world has become a more unpredictable place, and I think it is absolutely clear that Europe needs to increase its defense profile," says Ola Kalani, told the Wall Street Journal on Friday. "Should we be able to play a positive role in that, we would be willing to do so." Kalani comments come as the German manufacturing sector, which has been largely stagnant for years, seeks to recast itself as a major player in the West's defense arsenal. Volkswagen is in talks with Israeli companies to produce components for the country's Iron Dome artillery defense system by 2027 as a means of using its idle factory capacity. Germany's biggest arms manufacturing has been striking deals to expand production. Rheinmetall said this month that it aims to start production of cruise missiles with a Dutch defense technology company as early as this year. Last year, it announced a partnership with Deutsche Telekom to develop a drone defense shield, stepping up efforts to protect critical infrastructure in Germany from potential acts of sabotage. Meanwhile, in the U.S., senior defense officials in the Trump administration have held talks with General Motors and Ford Motor Company about using their personnel and factory capacity to increase the production of munitions. The Journal recently reported, while those talks were early and wide-ranging, they were aimed at enlisting automakers to restock supplies depleted by wars in Ukraine and Iran. Mercedes already plays a role in the defense arena. The luxury carmaker spun off its trucks division in 2021 and remains its largest shareholder, and that unit makes large trucks used for military purposes. Mercedes has all along offered variants of its G-Class sport utility vehicles as military vehicles across the world. But Kalina said that the Mercedes' inherent strengths as a large-volume automaker could help it operate more directly in the military hardware space. What car companies do extraordinarily well, and we're good at it, is to build high-quality precision machines in higher volumes, he stated. Kalina predicted that the defense-related operations would be a minor share of our business compared with making cars and vans. However, it could be a growing niche that could contribute also to our business results. So we'll see. Like most Western automakers, Mercedes' bottom line is facing major headwinds. Profit at the German company nearly halved last year to $1.2 billion in part of the increased U.S. tariff costs. It is struggling to stay competitive with high-tech newcomer in China. It's the largest market and has been lowering its production capacity. Steve.
3: And from the Herd in the Street section of today's Wall Street Journal, these small investors are moving stocks. What's more intimidating, an 800-pound gorilla or a horde of small ones? Big brokers and hedge funds used to move markets, and they still can. But there's a new boss in town. Self-styled apes shocked Wall Street during 2021's meme stock mania. Now they're even more influential. Very active traders, mostly young people who get cues from social media, make up a subset of the millions of Americans who hold about $12 trillion in retail brokerage accounts. They punch well above their weight by moving in crowds and magnifying their impact with leverage. That especially shows up when markets are volatile. Goldman Sachs estimated last week that retail trading volumes were up 28% since mid-April, and that a basket of retail favorite stocks have risen by 29% over that stretch. The same thing was seen around the COVID panic, Liberation Day, and other sell-offs. It has changed how markets react to scary news, and also enthusiasm with which they greet hot new tech such as quantum computing. There's just a lot of short attention span money in the market, says Liz Ann Saunders, chief investment strategist at retail broker Charles Schwab. We've definitely crossed into a new era. FINRA, a self-regulatory organization of broker-dealers, published a report in 2025 on investor attitudes by age. One-third of those surveyed said they needed to take big risks to reach their financial goals, but that rose to 62% for those under 35. Some 43% of that youthful cohort reported trading options compared with 10% of those 55 or older. Older generations always think younger ones are reckless, whether it's physical risks like riding a motorcycle or financial ones like trading leveraged ETFs. The money divide is particularly stark at the moment because anyone 35 or younger today wasn't old enough to buy or sell stocks when we last faced a prolonged severe bear market. The COVID swoon broke a record for the speed of its recovery and coincided with millions of bored young

0: John.
1: Thank you, Steve. Another restaurant story. Lawsuit to probe Sabbath dispute by Lauren Weber. Chick-fil-A is famous among fans for closing on Sundays out of respect for the Christian Sabbath. Now the U.S. government is suing one of its franchisees, alleging it denied an employee's request for Saturdays off to observe her Sabbath. The worker, a member of the United Church of God, was a manager at Hatch Trick Chick-fil-A, a franchisee with locations in Austin, Texas area. According to the Equal Employment Opportunity Commission, the workers' Christian denomination celebrates the Sabbath on Saturdays. Hatch Trick initially respected the employee's request, the EEO said, but later tried to schedule her for Saturday hours. When she appealed to management, the company said it could honor her request if she accepted a lower-paying job with fewer hours and benefits, and then fired her after she declined. Chick-fil-A and Hatch Trick didn't respond to requests to comment. Since taking charge of the EEOC last year, Chair Andrea Lucas has made it a priority to pursue employers whose actions might interfere with workers expressing their religious beliefs. Lucas is a conservative Christian, has said she believes religious discrimination was overlooked and under-prosecuted in the Biden administration. Steve.
0: And this is from the opinion pages of today's Wall Street Journal. It appears regularly. The Review and Outlook column. The Senate matters more than Cassidy. President Trump proved again Saturday that he can crush Republican dissenters by helping to defeat Senator Bill Cassidy in a Louisiana primary. The question is, to what end? Mr. Cassidy earned Mr. Trump's eternal enmity when he was one of seven GOP senators who voted to convict him after he was impeached a second time in 2021 after the January 6th Capitol riot. It was a vote of conscience for Mr. Cassidy, but fealty counts far more than principle in the Trump universe. Mr. Cassidy tried to earn back Mr. Trump's support by overcoming the senator's misgivings and voting to confirm Robert F. Kennedy Jr. as Health and Human Services Secretary. But Mr. Trump was never going to forget, much less forgive. The Louisiana GOP, led by Governor Jeff Landry, helped seal Mr. Cassidy's fate by passing a law that changed the state's electoral process from an open primary into closed partisan primaries. Mr. Cassidy has traditionally had support among independent and Democrats. Louisiana is now the reverse partisan image of Democratic New York in restricting voter choice. Louisiana is a conservative state. So whoever wins the GOP runoff between Representative Julia Lettow, Mr. Trump's favorite, and State Treasurer John Fleming is likely to hold the seat in November. But Mr. Trump may find he's now liberated Mr. Cassidy, who can vote as he pleases this year without fear of further retribution. Watch what happens if Mr. Trump tries to nominate Jeanine Pirro as Attorney General. Mr. Trump is desperate to hold off the day when he is seen as a lame duck. But what matters more than his sway over the GOP is his overall approval rating. At 40.1% in the Real Clear Politics polling average, that rating puts Republican control of the House and Senate in serious jeopardy. Mr. Trump's revenge campaign has already made the Senate harder to hold. He drove incumbent Tom Tillis into retirement in North Carolina, and Democrats have a strong candidate who is now the favorite. Mr. Trump has said Maine Senator Susan Collins should never be elected to office again because of a vote on war powers that had no chance of becoming law and that could hurt GOP turnout for her in a difficult state for Republicans. MAGA threats may also have contributed to Senator Joni Ernst's retirement in Iowa, and that seat is now a possible Democratic pickup as the farm economy struggles amid tariffs and inflation. Then there's Mr. Trump's refusal to endorse Senator John Cornyn in the Texas primary, despite pleas by Majority Leader John Thune and campaign chairman Tim Scott. That opens the door to a possible primary win by Texas Attorney General Ken Paxton, who divides the GOP and could lose to Democrat James Tallarico. Losing all of these seats would take the GOP down to 49 seats, barring other partisan changes.

0: in other states. If Republicans lose the House, the president's legislative agenda is effectively over. If they lose the Senate, his ability to nominate conservative judges will be done. He'll spend 2 years defending himself against nonstop Democratic investigations into his family businesses and so much more. Mr. Trump has dominated GOP fundraising since his reelection. He'd better be ready to spend it all if he doesn't want to spend his final 2 years as a really lame duck. John.
1: Steve, endowment head at Harvard sets plan to retire. N.P. Navarkar, the head of Harvard University's nearly $57 billion endowment, recently told the endowment's board he plans to retire, according to people familiar with the discussions. Navarkar hasn't set a definite date, but has discussed with the board possibly retiring in the late 2027 in order to give them time to plan his successor, according to people. Navarkar was hired to run Harvard's management company, as the endowment is known, in 2016, and was charged with turning around Harvard's endowment as its fourth CEO in a decade. He had run Columbia University endowment before moving to Harvard. After spending years revamping the endowment structure, cultural and investment portfolio, a period during which Harvard's lagging behind rivals, his approach started to pay off. In the past 3 years, Harvard earned an annualized return of 8.1%, a rate that topped that of Ivy League rivals Yale and Princeton, and placed its own tie for fourth among the group of 12 schools, according to financial company Mavlock Process. The return represents a significant improvement over Harvard's most recent 10-year return, ending in 2025. That return sagged partly because Harvard missed out on the blockbuster venture capitalists of 2021 after putting less money into those long-term investments than many of its peers between 20 and 2019. Income from the endowment is Harvard's biggest single source of operating revenue. Thank you for listening to Steve and I today. We wish you a good day, and thank you for listening.

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1: Good morning. My name is Susan. Today is May 18th, 2026, and I'll be reading from the Washington Post, where their motto is, Democracy Dies in Darkness. Let's start with our first article. AI license plate cameras tore this town apart and led to a state of emergency. This was posted yesterday at 6 a.m. In Troy, New York, residents and city officials are at odds over police use of flock cameras, which some call a safety tool and others see as surveillance. The civic uproar began quietly when a mom walking her newborn spotted a strange black contraption at the end of her block, a camera topped with a solar panel. Deirdre Shea researched the camera and learned that it was an artificial intelligence-assisted license plate reader, the type that have caused privacy concerns across the country in recent months, leading to laws limiting their use in more than a dozen states. She emailed her neighbors, sparking fierce debate in this town of 52,000 overlooking the Hudson River. Residents called for the devices to be taken off the streets, and the Republican mayor who supports the cameras clashed with Democratic City Council, which tried to halt the funding for them. Last month, Mayor Carmelo Mantello, flanked by officers in blue, accused the City Council of defunding the police and declared a state of emergency to keep the cameras running, a designation usually reserved for floods and blizzards. Quote, I will not put our city in jeopardy and take these cameras away, end quote. The cameras at the heart of the debate are run by Flock Safety, a technology company that has built a network of automatic license plate readers in more than 6,000 communities across the country in recent years. Flock's system uses AI-enabled cameras to snap photos of every vehicle that passes, creating a digital fingerprint that includes data as personal as bumper stickers or even gun racks. Flock cameras are beloved by police because officers can use the company's national database to track vehicle movements to recover drugs and stolen automobiles, and to solve even more serious crimes. A company spokesman said in a statement that the devices support, quote, communities across the country in addressing crime and locating missing people, end quote. At Flock, we believe safety and privacy should go hand in hand, which is why our technology is built around transparency, accountability, and local control. Chris Castaldo, Flock Safety's Chief Information Security Officer, said in a statement, our platform includes safeguards like audit trails to help ensure accountability at every step. Yet the company's rapid expansion has given rise to citizen concerns about intrusive surveillance, worries that have intensified amid reports of federal immigration enforcement officials use the system to target immigrants. A national mapping project for the license plate readers, DFLOC, estimates that there are more than 90,000 in use in the United States and that over 60 communities have canceled or rejected contracts with Flock and other companies. The mantra is, get the Flock out. The cameras are not just unpopular in blue states. In tiny Bandera, Texas, the city council voted to terminate a contract with Flock after the public raised concerns and someone vandalized one of the cameras, a move one local news outlet dubbed extrajudicial Wild West cowboy justice. Here in Troy, City Council President Sue Steele said police installed 26 cameras without council approval or residents' input, a move that has people on edge. The council is reviewing why no one other than the police department signed off on the initial contract. Anything over $35,000 typically requires council approval. The council has sued the mayor over the emergency declaration and is now considering a law that would limit the camera's use. Quote, I think it was secretly done, and when you aren't transparent, that angers people, end quote, Sue Steele said. It touches on the nerve of 1984 and Big Brother is watching you. Shay, who lives in Troy, was initially perplexed when she noticed the camera at the intersection about a block from her canal side home. She had heard about flock cameras but had never seen one, and it quickly became clear that that was the device she'd encountered on her walk. She and her partner joked about splattering the camera with paint-filled water balloon or taking it down with a slingshot. Flock Safety is one of the largest companies in the rapidly expanding field of AI-powered license plate readers, marketing the systems to police, private companies, and homeowners associations as 24-hour surveillance tools. Proponents say the cameras are a cheap and effective tool to aid police, and they dismiss arguments by the American Civil Liberties Union and others that the surveillance violates the Fourth Amendment right. Flock noted in its statement that courts have ruled that there is no reasonable expectation of privacy in a public road. But the cameras also enable law enforcement to monitor public spaces with little accountability and track drivers' whereabouts, potentially revealing personal movements, such as attending an Alcoholics Anonymous meeting or visiting an immigration lawyer, said Andrew Guthrie Ferguson, a law professor at George Washington University and the author of the book, Your Data Will Be Used Against You, Policing in the Age of Self-Surveillance. This inescapable network of surveillance gives police a new power that they didn't have, Ferguson said. Some communities have discontinued or rejected contracts with Flock Safety over concerns about data and privacy and fears that the technology could be used to target immigrants. Last year, Flock canceled pilot programs with Customs and Border Protection and Immigration and Custom Enforcement's investigative arm to combat fentanyl and human trafficking. However, privacy experts say federal immigration officers are still able to access Flock's database through the local law enforcement partners. In a study last fall, the University of Washington Center for Human Rights showed that several agencies in that state shared Flock data with the U.S. Border Patrol last year. The Ohio community of Shaker Heights this month limited searches on its Flock camera systems after activists uncovered documents showing that law enforcement had conducted more than 200 immigration searches. And there have been other high-profile incidents of misuse, such as the Kansas police chief who was forced to resign after he used Flock camera data to stalk his ex-girlfriend. Shay, a 39-year-old industrial designer, moved to Troy from the San Francisco Bay Area during the pandemic, part of a wave of transplants who have driven the city's transformation from a fading industrial town to a vibrant hub for tech companies and other businesses. She said she is, quote, not a super political activist type person, end quote, but in February, she sent an email to neighbors and friends with the subject line, Flock cameras in Troy. Please share. There are multiple ways that our personhood is being taken from us by tech companies, she said. I know you can't do something about it a lot of the times, but this is a time we can do something about it. A group of activists coalesced to write letters, testify, and to show up outside of City Hall to chant, it's surveillance, not safety. Much of their ire has been directed at Mantello, a Troy native whose father was a police detective and who has been an enthusiastic, if blustery, booster of her hometown during her first term. Steele said that until Shay and the others drew attention to it, the city council was not really aware of Troy's more than 24 Flock cameras, which had been up for years, first installed as a pilot project in 2021 and later expanded. Troy's Deputy Police Chief, Stephen Barker, said that the department signed up for the program after a spate of drive-by shootings and followed the normal procurement procedure for the contract, which is now $156,000 for 2 years. Quote, the cameras are used in almost every investigation our detective bureau pursues, end quote, Barker said, noting that they provide information to solve major crimes, including two homicides. The data is deleted after 30 days, and the police paused the town's participation in the national database in March after an outcry. Chicole Struber, a council member who works in cybersecurity, said she has questions about Flock's methods of securing data. She said the company hasn't provided any compliance reports or documentation to the council showing how it is protecting data after repeated requests, and the police have released only partial audits of the material. I am absolutely concerned with the security of Flock still, she said. More than 150 people showed up to a city council meeting on March 19 to protest the cameras, crowding into the tiny chamber and spilling down the hall. The mood was raucous. Steele repeatedly pounded her gavel at protesters who shouted, "You're lying," and at one point when Mantello tried to speak. The council directed city staff to pause payments to Flock, prompting Mantello to declare the state of emergency to pay the company $78,000 owed to keep the cameras on. She accused the council of overstepping its legislative authority. "We're not going to jeopardize public safety here in this city," she said in an interview. This month, the council released a proposal for a new law that would limit use of the cameras, requiring most data to be deleted after 2 days. The mayor has already called it dangerous, misguided, and a gift to criminals. It could take weeks to approve. Meanwhile, the city remains under a state of emergency. On Tuesday, the council sued the mayor, demanding that she vacate her illegal action. The city of Troy is now under a perpetual state of emergency over Flock, which is ridiculous, Steele said. At one recent council meeting, Shea and other activists also urged the mayor to rescind the emergency declaration, suggesting that Mantello is making Troy seem like a dangerous place. One carried a mock Flock camera and a sign that said, "I'm surveillance, not safety." Another read a list of past emergency declarations Mantello had made during her time as mayor, including for the demolition of a decrepit hot dog restaurant. Mantello, who has defended the declarations, stood in the back with her aides, smiling and seemingly unbothered by the criticism. "It just feels like such a dramatic escalation of events," Shea said from the lectern when it was her turn to speak. Quote, "I don't think the mayor and the police department really understand how these cameras work, and they have not provided any concrete data as to why they're deserving of emergency funding." After she was finished, Shea darted up to the mayor and whispered, "I really mean it. I think we should meet." Sure, Mantello said, still smiling. Despite the activists' pleas, however, the mayor's position has not changed. The state of emergency will remain in force, she said, and she added that the cameras are never coming down. Our next news article, Trump plans to build helipad at the White House. A longtime helicopter owner is addressing a persistent problem. The new Marine One helicopters have a history of burning grass. For decades, United States presidents have stood, waved, and boarded Marine One, the call sign of whichever helicopter is transporting the president, as they prepared to depart the south lawn of the White House. Now, President Donald Trump is planning to alter that iconic image by building a permanent helipad, perhaps as early as this summer, according to three people familiar with the issue, who, like others, spoke on the condition of anonymity to discuss internal White House planning. Unlike some other Trump construction projects, the helipad idea is one that has been under discussion for years. It's viewed by some internally as an overdue solution to a years-old problem. The new generation of Marine One helicopters runs the risk of burning the lawn. The problem exists because the new helicopters, the VH-92A Patriot, manufactured by Sikorsky Aircraft, have exhaust vents that aim heat down, making grass scorching likely. As a result, the Marine Corps, which operates the helicopters used to transport presidents, has been unable to deploy the VH-92A at the White House, although it is used to support Trump's travel elsewhere. The Marines, Sikorsky and Sikorsky's parent company, Lockheed Martin, have spent years trying to find a solution. The VH-92A has been envisioned for more than a decade as the full-time presidential helicopter. The Marine Corps received the final VH-92A in its 23-aircraft presidential fleet nearly 2 years ago at a cost of about $4.95 billion, or about $215 million each, according to a 2019 report by the Independent Government Accountability Office. But they have yet to ferry a president to and from the South Lawn. Officials instead continue to rely for that duty on older Marine One models, the VH-3D Sea King and the VH-60N White Hawk, that were originally set to be phased out 3 years ago. A Marine Corps aviation plan released in February said that the Sea King is now expected to remain in service through at least 2026, with the White Hawk expected to remain in service through 2030. Asked about the status of the new helicopters, the Marine Corps said in a statement that the VH-92A, quote, continues to support administrative lifts of the president outside the National Capital Region, end quote. The service also said it would ensure that its Marine One squadron is, quote, appropriately resourced to fly all required missions, end quote. It referred all questions about the possibility of a helipad to the White House. The White House, however, did not respond to questions about the possible helipad. Spokesperson for Lockheed Martin and Sikorsky did not respond to questions about the possibility of a White House helipad and instead touted the new helicopter's capabilities. The VH-92A Patriot is a recognizable patriotic asset known around the globe for safety, security, and reliability, Sikorsky said in a statement. The people with knowledge of White House plans cautioned that, quote, like other Trump ideas, the plans to build a helipad could change before a formal announcement. Current and former officials say that there have been long-running discussions about adding a helipad to the White House grounds. Quote, this is not a Trump wild idea, end quote, said one retired military officer who spoke on the condition of anonymity to describe White House and military planning. The retired officer added that past officials were dissuaded from pursuing a helipad, given the historic resistance to making changes to the White House campus, a situation upended by Trump, who has torn down the White House's East Wing, torn up the West Wing's colonnade, and made numerous other alterations to the historic building and its grounds. No one wanted to invest the political capital and time in this until they had ruled out other technical mitigation options, the retired officer had said. Not everyone is convinced. Ray Haro, a tired colonel who oversaw Marine One missions as commander of Marine Helicopter Squadron 1, said he remains opposed to building a helipad. Quote, I understand the conversation coming up again. It always comes up, said LeHaro, who retired in 2011. But he argued that it would be, quote, stupid from an aesthetic standpoint to install a helipad on the South Lawn because it is historic and it is the backyard of the White House. I do think that nothing there is broken, so don't mess with it, he said. There are other ways to mitigate the new helicopter's scorching problem, LeHaro said, including rolling a temporary pad in place as needed. Trump has long been an avid user of helicopters, relying on them during his long business career and bragging about his personal helicopter on the Howard Stern Show and in other outlets. The opening credits of Trump's NBC reality show The Apprentice featured his Trump-branded helicopter flying through the skies above New York City. Trump is currently pushing to build a helipad at his Mar-a-Lago resort that would remain beyond his presidential term. You know, I'm very spoiled. I've had helicopters, end quote, Trump said in remarks to Marine Helicopter Squadron 1 in 2017 before touting the purchase of the new VH-92A models. And we ordered a couple of big, beautiful new ones. Trump has also used Marine One to render judgment on Washington's landmarks, recently circling East Potomac Park as he plans to overhaul the golf course there. The VH-92A was selected for the Presidential Helicopter Squadron in May of 2014 during the Obama administration. An earlier effort to replace the helicopters was canceled in 2009 by Defense Secretary Robert Gates after cost overruns. The VH-92A's scorching risks became public during Trump's first term. A 2018 GAO report said that the new VH-92A was not meeting a key system capability requirement to land the aircraft without adversely affecting the landing zone on the South Lawn. Biden administration officials were surprised to learn when President Joe Biden took office in 2021 that the issue had not been resolved, said one person familiar with the issue. Administrative officials at the time raised concerns, not only about damage to the South Lawn, but about the problems the helicopters would cause when the president travels overseas, where the president also sometimes lands on grass. It wasn't just the issue wasn't resolved, this person said. It was that the issue wasn't on a path to be resolved. If a helipad is adopted now, it appears that Sikorsky and Lockheed would have effectively waited out the United States government on the issue, raising questions whether they should pay for the helipad's installation, this person said. The Marine Corps, in a response to written questions, said a phased transition plan is underway to shift the new VH-92A that will be event-driven, not time-driven. Military and White House officials are working to ensure the conditions are set for a full transition to the new helicopter, Marine officials said in their written response. To the south of the South Lawn is the Ellipse, another open space that is part of the White House grounds. Le Heureux said installing a helipad there instead of the South Lawn would create other problems, including a likely security requirement for the Secret Service to assemble a motorcade each time the president needs to fly. The president can also fly into Washington and land in other locations, including Fort McNair, but it's not as fluid, convenient, or fast, Le Heureux said. In his remarks to the Marine One Squadron in 2017, Trump acknowledged that the helicopter flights had long, quote, served as one of the most visible symbols of the presidency, end quote, and mused on their significance. Today, there are few sights more awe-inspiring than Marine One flying up the Potomac. True, incredible, past the Washington Monument and landing on the South Lawn of the White House, Trump told the squadron in 2017. It's an incredible privilege to take that flight. And now from the world of health. Head and neck cancers are on the rise. Here's how to reduce your risk. What causes head and neck cancers, and why are they increasing? Is there anything I can do to lower my chances of getting one? Cancers of the head and neck, including malignancies affecting the mouth and throat, called the oral cavity and the pharynx, the voice box, also known as the larynx, the sinuses and nasal cavities, and the salivary glands. Oral cavity and pharynx cancers are the most common head and neck cancers, and their rate has been rising. In 2023, the latest year for which data is available, there were 11.6 cases diagnosed per 100,000 people in the United States, which is up from 10 per 100,000 people in 2007. That represents an increase of about 1% per year, and this translates to about 60,000 new diagnoses per year in the United States, with about 1.2% of people nationally diagnosed with one of these cancers in their lifetime. Globally, the incidence is expected to increase 30% by the year 2030. But here are some of the factors driving that increase, and what can you do to minimize your own risk? Men develop oral cavity and pharynx cancers at 2.5 times the rate that women do, probably as a result of engaging more often in behaviors that lead to these cancers. Traditionally, one of the most common risk factors is tobacco use, smoking, secondhand smoke, and smokeless tobacco have all been linked to these cancers. Heavy alcohol use is another big one. For example, a person who drinks 4 alcoholic beverages daily for 20 years will have 3 times the odds of developing cancer of the oral cavity or pharynx of someone who doesn't consume alcohol. Using both tobacco and alcohol is associated with even an even greater cancer risk than using one substance alone, with one study even estimating a 40-fold increased cancer risk with heavy use. Factors contributing to head and neck cancer can vary worldwide. For example, in South and Southeast Asia and Polynesia, chewing of the areca nut, also known as betel quid, accounts for over half of the oral and oropharyngeal head and neck cases. According to the American Lung Association in the United States, use of tobacco products among adults aged 26 or older has fallen 22% from 2002 to 2022. And a 2025 Gallup poll found that the percentage of Americans reporting use of alcohol was at its lowest point in the poll's nearly 90-year history. If alcohol and smoking use have decreased in the United States, why then are rates of head and neck cancer increasing? It just turns out that the answer involves an infection. Human papillomavirus, also known as HPV, the same sexually transmitted virus that can infect the genital area and lead to cervical cancer, is now the greatest risk factor for head and neck cancer, accounting for about 30% of oropharyngeal cancers worldwide. It's believed to be responsible for the recent rise in head and neck cancer. People with HPV-related oral cavity and pharynx cancers tend to be younger when they are diagnosed and do not have a heavy smoking history, but they do have a higher number of lifetime sexual partners and report an earlier age of first sexual contact. The Centers for Disease Control and Prevention estimates that the high-risk subtypes of HPV most commonly associated with head and neck cancers are detectable in the mouths of 4% of adults aged 18 to 69. Yet unlike for women undergoing pap smears and HPV testing to screen for cervical cancer, there are no similar screening approaches for oral cavity and pharynx cancers, other than having a doctor or a dentist inspect your mouth for abnormal growths. The best way to prevent the most common types of HPV is through vaccination, with two doses of the vaccine recommended for children at age 11 or 12, or starting as early as 9 years and up to 26, for those who missed it as a child. As I have written before, while it was a bit uncomfortable for me to think of my three children as future sexual beings at those ages, I nonetheless took all of them to be vaccinated, knowing it would lower their chances of HPV-related cancers as adults. The vaccine has been approved for use up to age 45, though typically is not given after age 26 because it is less beneficial after a person has already been exposed to HPV. Your doctor can help you decide if you are at risk of infection and should get it as an adult. The good news is that the rates of head and neck cancer are expected to decline eventually as a result of these HPV vaccination programs. Preliminary findings from one U.S.-based study of over 1.7 million people found that men who received the HPV vaccination from 2010 through 2023 had a 56% reduction in rates of head and neck cancers, while the benefit in women was more modest at 33%. A second global study reported a five-fold reduction in cancer of the oral cavity and pharynx, while another analysis found that HPV vaccination led to a 46% reduction in high-risk HPV infections in the mouth. Increasingly, the data are showing that HPV vaccination works to prevent these cancers, along with its known reductions in cervical cancers. As it does with other cancers, avoiding tobacco smoking or excessive alcohol intake reduces the risk of head and neck cancers. For those who do smoke tobacco, one study that included over 20,000 people showed that people who quit smoking for 1 to 4 years had a 30% lower risk of head and neck cancer, while quitting for 20 years was associated with a risk reduction of over 75%. Eliminating alcohol intake was linked to a 40% lower risk, but only after 20 years of teetotaling. People diagnosed with a head and neck cancer may be treated with surgery, radiation therapy, chemotherapy, or a combination, with 5-year survival rates that now approach 70%, a 15% improvement over the past 50 years. Our next article, Americans may have been exposed in the Congo of the Ebola outbreak. The World Health Organization declared the outbreak in the Democratic Republic of Congo and Uganda a public health emergency of international concern. A handful of Americans in the Democratic Republic of Congo may have been exposed to suspected cases of Ebola in an unusually large outbreak there that the World Health Organization, or WHO, has declared to be a public health emergency. At least one individual with symptoms may need to be medically evacuated, according to two individuals familiar with the Trump administration's Ebola response who spoke on the condition of anonymity in order to share internal discussions. The Americans, including a family with children, have been working for a nonprofit in the outbreak region in the Congo's eastern region, the people said on Sunday. Several planning scenarios are being discussed for the medical evacuation of the symptomatic individual out of the Congo to a location where they can be safely quarantined and cared for if infected, including back to the United States, one individual said. The potential exposure of Americans was first reported by STAT. The Centers for Disease Control and Prevention said early Sunday it is supporting partners actively coordinating the safe withdrawal of small number of Americans who are directly affected by the outbreak in the Congo and Uganda, where the World Health Organization has declared a public health emergency. The CDC is also mobilizing to send personnel and is, quote, identifying deployers, end quote, to travel earlier this week. Satish K. Pillai, the agency's Ebola response incident manager, said in a briefing Sunday, "We're actively moving to get people into the field. It was unclear whether they would be traveling from the CDC office in Congo, which has about 30 personnel, from the agency's office in Uganda, or headquarters in Atlanta." Earlier Sunday, the WHO declared the outbreak a public health emergency of international concern after more than 300 suspected cases and 88 deaths, but said it did not meet the criteria for a pandemic emergency. In the briefing, Pillai declined to comment on whether Americans had been exposed to the disease. Travelers leaving Congo and Uganda are now being screened, he said, and he was unaware of any infected people boarding international flights. Quote, "The risk to Americans is low," end quote, he said. "Ebola spreads through body fluids," he noted, "not through the air like the coronavirus." As of Sunday, authorities recorded 10 laboratory-confirmed cases and 336 suspected cases, including 88 deaths reported in the Congo. Two cases, including one death, were detected and confirmed among travelers from the Congo in Kampala, Uganda. Infectious disease experts with extensive experience working on Ebola in Congo have said this outbreak may be more challenging to contain. It's caused by Bundibugyo virus, an Ebola strain from which there are no approved therapeutics or vaccines. Quote, "It is unfolding in exactly the kind of environment where contaminant becomes extraordinarily difficult," end quote, said Anne Remoyne, an epidemiologist and director of the Center for Global Health Security at UCLA's Jonathan and Karen Fielding School of Public Health. "This is a high mobility region. People move constantly for work, trade, family, mining, transport, medical care, and survival," she said in an email. Cases connected to cities like Kampala, the capital of Uganda, and other major population centers immediately raise the complexity of the response, she said, because they are connected urban networks with roads, buses, clinics, markets, border crossings, and international flights. "Ebola containment depends on speed and precision," she said. Quote, "You have to identify cases quickly, isolate patients safely, trace contacts rapidly, and interrupt transmission chains before they expand." All of that becomes a much harder in place dealing with fragile health infrastructure, conflict, displacement, mistrust, overcrowding, and limited laboratory capacity. Ebola disease, discovered in the DRC in 1976, is caused by a group of viruses called ortho-Ebola viruses, found primarily in sub-Saharan Africa. It is rare but severe. Roughly 50% of cases are fatal. The latest outbreak is the 18th recorded in the Congo. The most previous outbreak ended in December, Pillai said. Three types of the ortho-Ebola viruses have caused large outbreaks: Ebola virus, Sudan virus, and Bundibugyo virus. "There have been only a few outbreaks of Bundibugyo virus," Pillai said, including one in the Congo in 2015. The two FDA-approved treatments, Imazeb and Ebanga, treat only the Ebola virus. Outbreak control relies on interventions to prevent spread and contact tracing, quarantine, and intensive early care for patients, including rehydration. The disease spreads through contact with the body fluids of an infected person or corpse, which can occur through surfaces contaminated with infected blood, feces, or vomit, according to the CDC. Symptoms begin with a fever, aches, pains, and fatigue. As the illness develops, it causes diarrhea, vomiting, and unexplained bleeding. Symptoms may begin within 2 to 21 days after contact, but the average is 8 to 10 days. Individuals with Bundibugyo virus are infectious only when symptomatic, Pillai said. The African Center for Disease Control and Prevention alerted the continent and the international community on Friday to the risk of regional spread, and Congo and Uganda declared national outbreaks. At-risk countries, UN agencies, pharmaceutical companies, and donors met Saturday to strengthen coordination and guide the response, the African CDC said. The risk of the spread was not compounded. The risk of the spread was compounded, excuse me. The WHO said Sunday by the ongoing insecurity, humanitarian crisis, high population mobility, the urban or semi-urban nature of the current hotspot, and the large network of informal healthcare facilities. Six tick-borne diseases that should be on your radar. With tick season in full force, here are the most common diseases they spread in the United States, where they most commonly occur, and the symptoms to watch for. Tick season has arrived, which means that between now and September in the United States, you're more likely to discover a tick on your skin after spending time outdoors. In fact, emergency room visits for ticks are happening earlier and hitting higher levels than they have in the past. If you do spot a tick on yourself or a loved one, remove it immediately. Ticks can harbor different kinds of bacteria and viruses, and the longer it's attached, the higher your chances of developing a tick-borne disease. Lyme disease is the most common tick-borne disease in the United States, and I think it's generally the first thing that comes to people's minds. But there really are others, said Jacob Lemieux, an infectious disease physician in the multidisciplinary Lyme disease program at Massachusetts General Hospital. Your risk for varied diseases depends on the specific tick area, the ticks in your area. Many tick-borne conditions have similar symptoms, such as fever, chills, or achiness. But there can be additional signs to look out for, and treatment isn't one size fits all. Because some tick species can carry multiple kinds of pathogens, it's also possible to contract more than one disease from a single bite. Here are some of the most tick-borne diseases in the United States to be aware of, including typical symptoms and where you're likely to encounter them. Let's start with Lyme disease. Lyme disease is spread by infected black-legged ticks, for example, also known as deer ticks, most common in the Northeast, Mid-Atlantic, and Upper Midwest. Most people have heard of Lyme disease, especially in the parts of the country where black-legged ticks infected with Borrelia burgdorferi or Borrelia mayonii bacteria can transmit the disease to humans. There were more than 89,000 reported cases in 2023. But the Centers for Disease Control and Prevention estimates the total number may be closer to 476,000. Initial Lyme symptoms typically include a fever, headache, or fatigue. Around 70% develop a erythema migrans rash, often described as a bullseye for its resemblance to a target. But a Lyme disease rash can come in different shapes and sizes, said Lemieux. Sometimes it's just red or can be dark red or purplish-blue color. It can also appear as a single circular lesion without additional rings or a ring of red around a light center. If left untreated, Lyme can spread throughout the body, causing additional symptoms days or months later, such as joint swelling and severe pain, dizziness, shortness of breath, heart palpitations, nerve pain, tingling in the hands and feet, and facial palsy, which is a droop on one or both sides of your face. Most cases, though, are successfully resolved with antibiotics, leading expert groups to recommend prophylactic or preventative treatment with the antibiotic doxycycline for a tick bite that is considered high risk for Lyme, noted Brian Fallon, director of the Lyme and Tick-Borne Disease Researches at Columbia University. Alpha-Gal Syndrome, spread by infected Lone Star ticks and occasionally black-legged or western black ticks, most commonly in the southeast and central U.S. states. Alpha-Gal Syndrome, also known as AGS, is a tick-borne disease, but the symptoms differ greatly from others on this list, noted Lemieux. It presents as an atypical allergic reaction with signs of anaphylaxis several hours after consuming red meat products, he said. Alpha-Gal is a molecule found in many mammals, but not in humans. If a tick bites you and transmits alpha-gal, your immune system could identify it as a threat, causing an allergic reaction when you eat red meat products such as beef, pork, or lamb. A recent review in the Journal of Medicine and Entomology noted that reported cases have been growing, possibly because of a combination of increased awareness and diagnostics, along with the Lone Star tick's expanding range into more northern states, due in part to climate change. Symptoms of AGS vary, but a person might experience hives, nausea, severe stomach pain or diarrhea, dizziness, or more severe anaphylactic reaction. If you start to feel ill several hours after consuming red meat, seek immediate medical care, said Lemieux, and be sure to tell your provider if you were recently bitten by a tick. There is no cure for AGS, so you may need to stop eating red meat and possibly dairy products to avoid future reactions. Anaplasmosis is spread by infected black-legged or western black-legged ticks, most common in the northeastern and upper Midwestern states, though less common than Lyme disease. Black-legged ticks in similar parts of the country can also transmit a bacterium called Anaplasma phagocytophilum, and an anaplasmosis infection might closely resemble Lyme disease, causing flu-like symptoms such as a fever, headache, and chills, said Christopher Paolino, an infectious disease physician and assistant professor of medicine at SUNY Upstate University Hospital. Quote, many patients can also have a gastrointestinal symptom with anaplasma, which we don't always see with a lot of the tick-borne illnesses, Paolino said. Because they're transmitted by the same tick species, co-infections of Lyme disease and anaplasmosis happen enough that we must worry about it. Luckily, treatment is the same. A course of the American antibiotic doxycycline treats anaplasma very, very rapidly and very effectively, he said. Babesiosis is infected black-legged ticks in the northeast and upper Midwestern states. Babesiosis differs from many tick-borne diseases in that it's pathogen. Babesia is a parasite. Babesia penetrates red blood cells, explaining Peter Kraus, a senior research scientist in the Epidemiology and Public Health Department at Yale School of Medicine, who researches human babesiosis. Some people with babesiosis don't have symptoms, while others experience a fever, chills, sweating, headache, fatigue, or body aches anywhere from a week after infections to months later. As the parasite continues damaging a person's red blood cells, they can develop a serious complication called hemolytic anemia and illy low level of blood cells that cause a heart rate and murmur, among other things. Babesiosis can usually be treated with a combination of antiparasitic medication and antibiotics, but it can be life-threatening for some people, including those who do have weakened immune systems, have HIV or AIDS, and do not have a spleen. Ehrlichiosis is caused by Ehrlichia chaffeensis. Is very similar in presentation to anaplasma. This infection can initially cause symptoms like a fever, chills, headache, and nausea within a week or two of the tick bite. Some people commonly call children or develop a red splotchy rash. This condition can become serious if it's not treated. Taking the antibiotic doxycycline as soon as symptoms arise helps prevent severe outcomes, including brain damage, uncontrolled bleeding, or organ failure. Ehrlichiosis is reported less often than Lyme or anaplasmosis, but there's evidence cases are rising. National surveillance data collected between 2013 and 2021 noted an increase in 2028, as well as cases in newer geographical areas. As with AGS, this may have something to do with the Lone Star Ticks increasing prevalence in the Northeast, said Paul O'Horter, a professor of medicine at Johns Hopkins University School of Medicine and clinical director of the Division of Infectious Control, Infectious Diseases. People who are optimistic tend to have healthier hearts, study finds. A growing body of research suggests that optimism may protect the heart, both biologically and by promoting healthier habits. For decades, heart health advice has focused on a few key pillars. Eat healthily, exercise, don't smoke, and manage cholesterol, blood pressure, and stress. But there's a growing body of research that suggests there may be a less obvious factor that can influence cardiovascular health, and that's optimism. Several studies have linked having a sunnier outlook on life to a lower risk of heart disease, stroke, and premature death. In 2021, the American Heart Association released a scientific statement on the mind-heart-body connection, explaining that psychological well-being is an important factor in cardiovascular health. The good news is that even if you're not a natural optimist, there are things you can do to reap the benefits of optimistic thinking in order to protect your heart. In a new study, researchers found that, quote, positive psychology interventions, including gratitude exercises, optimism training, and mindfulness-based practices, are all associated with consistent improvements in cardiovascular risk factors and healthy behavior. Quote, positive psychological interventions are structured strategies designed to help people build emotional resilience, end quote, said Rosalba Hernandez, an associate professor of social work at the University of Illinois at Urbana-Champaign, who led the study. It's not about ignoring stress or forcing people to feel happy all the time. It's about building emotional resources. Hernandez and her team analyzed the findings of 18 randomized controlled trials of positive psychology interventions in adults at risk of or already living with cardiovascular disease. The interventions are intended to teach people specific skills, identify positive events in life and appreciating them, committing acts of kindness, mindfulness, meditation, and recognizing personal strengths. The skills were practiced at home through assignments and exercises over several weeks, typically in addition to weekly group sessions. Across the trials, participants showed measured improvements in blood pressure and inflammatory markers after 8 to 12 weeks. For instance, some interventions reduced systolic blood pressure by 4 to 8 points, which Hernandez said is clinically significant. A central finding of the study, which was published this month in the journal Cardiology Clinics, is that consistency is key. Programs that combined daily practice with weekly structured sessions yielded the strongest results, and those that taught multiple skills outperformed those that only focused on one. While these practices are not meant to replace medication, exercise, or a healthy diet, Hernandez said that they can complement them. Quote, positive emotion really does have an impact, both directly and indirectly, Hernandez said. The connection between mental outlook and health, heart health, works in both biological and behavioral ways, according to Alan Rozanski, a behavioral cardiologist and professor of medicine at the Icahn School of Medicine at Mount Sinai in New York. Rozanski was not involved in the study, but has led his own research on the heart-mind condition and connection. When people persistently experience stress, emotional strain, or pessimism, the body responds. Stress hormones surge, insulin resistance can rise, and inflammation can occur and increase. These things cause a negative spiral in health, which compounds over time, Rozanski said. The opposite appears to be true as well, that optimism may help dial down the same negative biological responses. With optimism and pessimism, you see differences in inflammation, cortisone levels, insulin resistance, and Rozanski, who led a 2019 study that looked at how optimism relates to cardiovascular events and mortality due to any cause. In the study, Rozanski and colleagues analyzed data from more than 229,000 people and found that those with higher levels of optimism had a 35% lower risk of a cardiovascular event and 14% lower risk of death by any cause. Rozanski's team defined optimism as, quote, the tendency to think that good things will happen in the future, end quote. Optimism really has a profound effect, Rozanski said. Beyond biological outcomes, options may lead to improved health benefits and health behaviors as well. Optimistic people tend to exercise more frequently, eat better, and engage in healthier lifestyles overall, according to research by Junior Boehm, a professor of psychology at the Chapman University. If we're feeling more optimistic about our future, then we probably think that the things we do today are going to have an impact on the way our future turns out. How to reframe your thoughts if you want to be more optimistic? Some people view pessimism as a protection mechanism against disappointment. But researchers say that mindset is typically a learned behavior and it can harm heart health. You can take pessimists and learn how to reframe their negative thoughts. It's a process of learning how to notice your own negative thoughts in the first place. While some people are naturally wired to be more pessimistic than others, Rosansky said optimism can be developed, something Rosansky said he has witnessed repeatedly in his career. With practice, people can shift their outlook to be marketably more positive. Work on building a little optimism before big optimism, he says. There are a few too many roads in becoming an optimist, and the goal is just to start with one of them. Structured programs like those mentioned in Hernandez's study have shown clear benefits, he added, but the trick is just sticking with them. Quote, we have lots of tools and pathways to flourish, end quote, Rosansky said. The magic sauce of change is consistency. The researchers do not endorse toxic positivity, but rather developing tools that help people handle stress and feel more hopeful about life. So here are a few event-based happenings and habits that researchers say can promote optimism over time. Keep a gratitude journal. A few times a week, write down three things that went well that day. They don't need to be major. Hernandez says small moments count, such as a delicious meal, a refreshing walk, meaningful conversation. Over time, the practice can retrain your brain to focus more on the ground in your life and more on the good in your life. You can learn how to be a more grateful person, and eventually it becomes part of your background furniture, Rosansky said. I'd like to thank you for listening this morning to The Washington Post. Again, my name is Susan. Today is May 18, 2026, and I look forward to reading to you at another time. Thank you.

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1: 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Published in Treasure Coast. Geraldine Giddy. Geraldine Giddy, 85, passed away on April 12, 2026, in Port St. Lucie, Florida. Known for her laughter, love, passion for life and adventure, she will be missed by all who were lucky enough to love her. May her memory bring comfort and peace to those she leaves behind. Posted online on May 6, 2026. Published in Treasure Coast. Gregory Dale Blackman, 68, passed away May 6, 2026. 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Published in Treasure Coast. Harold L. Charette. Harold L. Charette, 89, of Palm City, Florida and formerly of Southington, CT, passed away peacefully at his home on Saturday, May 9, 2026. He was the beloved husband of the late Joanne Morato Charette. Born on January 9, 1937 in Fort Kent, Maine, Harold was the son of the late Leon and Rose Hebert Charette. Harold owned and operated Charette Builders in Southington Court for many years, and later in life, Port Clinton Marina in CT and Pelican's Nest Marina in FL. Harold was a founding member of the Bank of Southington, an avid boater and proudly served his country with the National Guard. He took great pride in his work, and was known for his strong work ethic, devotion to his family and kind heart. Harold will be deeply missed by all who knew and loved him. He is survived by his children, Scott Charette, and his wife Michelle of Port St. Lucie, Florida, Jeffrey Charette and his wife Candace of Hooksett, New Hampshire, and Gail Kirstein and her husband Harold of Boca Raton, Florida, his longtime loving companion, Nina Butkiewicz of Palm City, his sister, Gloria Frances Sear and her husband Leonard of Southington and his brother Albert Charette of Cheshire. He also leaves behind four cherished grandchildren and six great-grandchildren. His funeral will be held on Monday, May 18 at 10:15 a.m. from the Delavecchia Funeral Home, 211 North Main Street, Southington, to St. Dominic Church, 1050 Flanders Road, Southington, for a mass of Christian burial at 11 a.m. Burial will follow in St. Thomas Cemetery, where he will be laid to rest beside his beloved wife. Calling hours will be Sunday at the funeral home from 1 to 4 p.m. To leave a message of remembrance for the family, please visit www.delavecchiasouthington.com, posted online on May 13, 2026, published in Treasure Coast. Harry Bauman, 70, passed away May 5, 2026. Arrangements provided by All County Funeral Home and AMP, Crematory, Stewart. Posted online on May 9, 2026, published in Treasure Coast. Harry Howard Bauman. Harry Howard Bauman of Stewart died Tuesday, May 5, 2026. He was 70 years old. Harry was born on November 19, 1955. Harry graduated from Babylon High School, New York, and attended Roger Williams University. Harry traveled the world and especially enjoyed visiting the Bahamas. He loved boating, reading, and spending time with friends and family. He is survived by his brother Michael Gensler, his sisters-in-law Marianne Gensler and Lori Gensler, his brother-in-law Malcolm McGeehan, his nephews Maximilian Gensler, Alexander Gensler, Sam McGeehan, Tyler Gensler, Michael Gensler, Brendan Gensler, and John Gensler, his nieces Jillian Haggerty, Jordan, and Kateri Gensler, and his great-niece Charlotte Haggerty and great-nephew Weston Haggerty. A funeral liturgy will be held at 1 p.m. on Friday, May 22, at St. Andrew Catholic Church in Stewart, Florida. In lieu of flowers, donations may be made to the American Cancer Society, cancer.org, or Treasure Coast Hospice, treasurehealth.org. Posted online on May 14, 2026, published in Treasure Coast. Horton Brett Blodgett, 69, passed away May 9, 2026. 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Joseph A. Johnson Jr., 92, passed away May 12, 2026. 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Linda Cundy, 71, passed away May 9, 2026. 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Posted online on May 11, 2026, published in Treasure Coast. Marguerite Patricia Joan Lynch. Marguerite Patricia Joan Lynch, 95, of Vero Beach, Florida, passed peacefully into forever on March 30, 2026. Marguerite was born in London, England, as the eldest child of Marjorie and Albert Bullen, and enjoyed her childhood in Surrey. She was educated in Great Britain before coming to the United States in 1950. She resided in New York with her first husband and welcomed her eldest daughter, marking the start of Marguerite's greatest joy of being a mother. Marguerite later moved to Connecticut, where she worked at Greenwich Academy before meeting her beloved husband, Jack, and welcoming two more daughters. They were married for 52 years before Jack's passing in 2019, residing in New Canaan Court before moving to Watch Hill, Rhode Island and Vero Beach, Florida. She enjoyed membership at the Country Club of New Canaan as well as the Musquamicut Club and the Watch Hill Yacht Club during her time in these communities. Marguerite celebrated her overseas heritage as a dedicated member of the Daughters of the British Empire, DBE. She held the position of secretary and then regent for the Connecticut chapter throughout the late 1970s and the 1980s. Marguerite further donated her time and energy to other organizations, including the Waveney Care Center and Strays and others, both in New Canaan Court. Marguerite shared her gift of language, alongside her beautiful accent and clear diction, by recording books for the blind. Once in Florida, she enjoyed volunteering with the Vero Beach Humane Society, most recently as a cat cuddler. Marguerite's love of animals was paramount, having filled her home with many treasured fur persons over the years. Marguerite was exceptionally creative. She excelled both working behind the scenes at the theater productions by New Canaan Town Players and by painting, baking, hosting afternoon tea or football tailgates, and setting a formal table at the holidays. While modest about her artistic talents, Marguerite participated in community art shows to strong reviews. Many family members feel fortunate to have her artwork in their homes. She adored being part of the Marge Schilling Art Group in Watch Hill, both for the artistic time and the treasured friendships.

important part of America's history as we celebrate the country's 250th birthday this year. Treasure Coast Hospice makes princess dreams come true for two sisters. Treasure Coast. Thanks to Treasure Coast Hospice, the dream of becoming princesses recently came true for 11-year-old Olivia and her younger sister Valerie. Olivia, a patient being cared for by Treasure Coast Hospice's Little Treasures program, and her family were scheduled to set sail on a Disney princess cruise when unforeseen circumstances arose, resulted in having to cancel the opportunity. Music therapist Liz Lung learned of the heartbreaking news and gathered her Treasure Coast Hospice colleagues together to develop a plan to create a princess party experience that would bring smiles and laughter to Olivia and her sister. The care team, dressed in their finest fairy outfits, arrived at the home bearing joyful news from the Kingdom of Arendelle, decreeing a day of Disney Frozen-inspired dreams. The sisters graciously accepted their princess dresses and the invitation to the magical party scheduled for later that week. The parents received a spa basket with massage gift certificates to replace the massages they had booked for the cruise. A few days later, Royal Princesses Anna and Elsa, along with several Treasure Coast Hospice staff members, appeared, and the festivities commenced, under the direction of a fairy tale come true. Olivia and Valerie dressed in their gowns, made wishes on fairy dust, received glitter tattoos and enchanting makeovers, and were officially crowned Princesses Anna and Elsa, matching their royal counterparts. The party continued, and so did the smiles and laughter, as the young sisters listened to stories, sang songs, played games, and danced beneath a colorful ribbon. The celebration culminated with a scrumptious lunch and a whimsical cake in honor of Princess Olivia's upcoming birthday. Heartfelt occasions like this one, made possible by the Treasure Coast Hospice Foundation through the Marlene K. Filer Celebrities for Kids Endowment Fund, are a testament to the compassion and dedication that make Treasure Coast Hospice a cornerstone of the community. We are blessed in so many ways with the entire team at Little Treasure, said Mabel Amador, the girl's mom. Special thanks to our real-life fairy godmothers. 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YTC Palm Trends reporter loves Square Grouper in Fort Pierce. TC Palm Trends reporter Olivia Franklin loves to go to Square Grouper Tiki Bar in Fort Pierce for a fun cocktail or a tasty chicken tender. The waterfront restaurant on the Fort Pierce Inlet is an expansion of the original one in Jupiter. As the Jupiter Lighthouse was built in the 1850s, Gus Miller built a hotel and saloon for workers and travelers who passed through the area. The spot became very popular and was even visited by President Grover Cleveland. In the early 1900s, after the hotel was abandoned, the location remained popular among the community as a place to enjoy food and drinks or attend dances and social events. The Square Grouper Tiki Bar on the Jupiter Inlet opened on January 26, 2003, and became an iconic watering hole. It gained popularity as the location for Alan Jackson's music video It's 5 O'Clock Somewhere, featuring Jimmy Buffett. The Fort Pierce location opened in 2016. Q. What is special about Square Grouper Tiki Bar? I truly think it has something for everyone. There is live music, lots of tables to sit and talk with friends, great food, and a long list of signature cocktails and frozen drinks. My personal favorite is the orange creamsicle, which is a mix of whipped cream vodka, orange, and cream. Q. Does it have unique entertainment? I'm a sucker for live music, whether I know the artist or not. There is usually someone on stage when I go to Square Grouper and I am always happy to listen or dance along to the music with my friends. The bar is big enough that even if someone doesn't like live music, they can sit on the other side of the bar and just chat with friends while admiring the view of the Fort Pierce Inlet.
Q.

0: Describe the atmosphere. What will patrons see when they enter? When you walk in, you are greeted by the sound of music and the view of sand and palm trees. There are two bars, but I always make a beeline to the main bar on the left. As you order, you look around and almost always see tables filled with people having a drink and enjoying the company of their friends. Q. How did you find Square Group or Tiki Bar? A group of co-workers brought me here after I started working for TC Palm in 2024 and I absolutely fell in love with it. There is something about a vodka cranberry and a basket of chicken tenders from Square Grouper that can make any night out legendary. Whenever I'm in Fort Pierce, I try to convince my friends to go to Square Grouper. I've been back so many times and made countless memories, including trying vodka milk, which is a combination of vodka and milk created by TC Palm reporter Jack Randall and his friends in college, and taking shots of hot sauce from leftover side cups. Olivia Franklin is TC Palm's trending reporter. You can contact her at olivia.franklin@tcpalm.com, 317-627-8048, or follow her on X at @lib_5. Indian River Online 5 Florida native plants that can be used for ground cover. 5 native plants that can be used for ground cover. Delicate, small plants with pale lavender flowers, dark green leaves with large white flowers, low maintenance, tolerant of salt and drought, fruit attracts wildlife. Pink flowers, can be mowed, drought tolerant grass with thread-like leaves that produce pink to purple flowers. Olivia Franklin is TC Palm's trending reporter. You can contact her at olivia.franklin@tcpalm.com, 317-627-8048, or follow her on X at @lib_5. Here's who won TC Palm's poll for best restaurant in Port Salerno. What's your favorite restaurant in Port Salerno? Here's the results of our poll. Which Florida restaurant offers the best moussaka in the area? Moussaka is a dish most associated with Greek cuisine, consisting of layered eggplant, often fried, meat sauce and béchamel sauce, resembling a casserole or lasagna. However, there are numerous variations of the dish through the Middle Eastern, North African, and Balkan worlds. Balkan-style moussaka is made up of potatoes. Lebanese moussaka, makamour, has a more stew-like consistency and utilizes chickpeas simmered in a tomato sauce with roasted eggplant. Turkish moussaka has an olive oil and tomato sauce base with minced meat, peppers and eggplant. The Egyptian version is more curry-like. Which Treasure Coast restaurant do you think serves the best moussaka? If you don't see your favorite listed, type your selection into the other box. And if you can't see the poll below or you're having trouble with it, click here to go directly to it. The poll closes 11 p.m., May 23, 2026. Sports Online: UCF softball benefits from key video review versus FSU in NCAA Regional. What could have been a crushing blow for UCF softball turned out to be a massive break. In the third inning of the winner-take-all Tallahassee Regional Final on May 17, Florida State's Shelby McKenzie slapped a single off UCF pitcher Lena Elkin's glove and into center field. That unloaded the bases, as the ensuing throw sailed over catcher Beth Damon, giving the Seminoles a 4-2 advantage. But it didn't hold up. Knights coach Cindy Ballmalone challenged that FSU runner Anna Hind left second base before Elkins released the pitch. A video review confirmed the infraction, wiping all three runs off the board and allowing UCF to keep a 2-1 lead heading into the bottom of the third inning. Florida State won the first contest of the day 2-1 at Joann Graff Field. The team that claims Game 2 will advance to NCAA Tournament Super Regionals. San Diego Padres at Seattle Mariners. Odds, picks and predictions: the San Diego Padres, 27-18, and Seattle Mariners, 22-25, close out a three-game series Sunday. First pitch from T-Mobile Park in Seattle, Washington, is at 7:20 p.m. Eastern Time, NBC/Peacock. Let's analyze MLB odds around the Padres versus Mariners odds and make our expert MLB picks and predictions for the best bets. Season series, Padres lead 5-0. The Padres have won 5 of their last 7 games and look to complete 3-game sweep and a season series sweep Sunday. After winning the opener 2-0 Friday, they followed up with a 7-4 victory. Of Nick Castellanos hit a 3-run homer in a 4-run fourth inning, and two other Padres homered, as starter Walker Buehler improved to 3-2, 5 IP, 5 H, 2 ER, 2 BB, 6 K. The Mariners have lost 3 of their last 4 games and have lost 6 of their last 8 home games. SP Logan Gilbert allowed all 7 runs on 5 hits and 2 walks in 6 2/3 innings. RHP Lucas Giolito vs. RHP George Kirby Giolito, 10-4, 3.41 ERA in 2025, makes his 2026 debut. In 2025 with the Boston Red Sox, he had a 1.29 WHIP, 3.5 BB/9 and 7.5 K/9 in 145 innings. Kirby, 5-2, 2.84 ERA, makes his 10th start. He has a 1.16 WHIP, 2.2 BB/9 and 7.3 K/9 in 57 innings. Provided by BetMGM Sportsbook, access USA Today sports scores and sports betting odds hub for a full list. Lines last updated at 1:01 p.m. Eastern Time. 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Sign up today. Mariners 6, Padres 4. The Padres, plus 135, have not completed a road sweep this season and the Mariners have not been swept at home. The Mariners, minus 165, are 6-3 in Kirby's starts and 5-1 in his last 6. Kirby hasn't allowed more than 2 runs in his last 6 starts. Expect the Mariners to salvage the final game of the series, but the run line will be a better play for you. Pass. 12 of the Padres' last 15 losses have been by multiple runs while 17 of the Mariners' 22 wins have been by multiple runs. 7 of the Mariners' last 8 outright wins, including their last 5, were ATS wins when favored. Bet Mariners minus 1.5, plus 135. 13 of Seattle's 22 wins have had totals of 8 or more. 9 of the Padres' last 13 losses have had totals of 8 or more. Bet over 7.5, minus 105. For more sports betting picks and tips, check out sportsbookwire.com and BetFTW. 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Florida Softball vs. Georgia Tech live updates for Day 3 of Gainesville Regional. Florida Softball can make it a 17 Sunday. As in the amount of Super Regional appearances for the Gators. UF is a win away from advancing and hosting a Super Regional as it faces Georgia Tech in the 2026 NCAA Gainesville Regional at 12 p.m. If the Gators lose to the Yellow Jackets, they will play another game to begin at 2:30 p.m. It's the second meeting this weekend between the two, and Florida looks to continue the positive momentum from what transpired Saturday at KDC's Hole Presley Stadium. UF knocked the ball all around KSP and run rule GT 8-0. The game started slow for the Orange and Blue, but it all changed when Kenley Cahillan blasted a 3-run home run on an 11-pitch at-bat. From then on, Florida couldn't stop. It scored another 5 runs before the end of the 5th inning, including a triple from Cassidy McClellan and a double from Ava Brown, who set the program record for doubles in a season. In the circle, Keegan Rothrock excelled with no runs and just 4 hits. GT responded with its second win over Texas State later in the day 4-1 to eliminate the number 2 seed. The Yellow Jackets had to use ace Madeline Johnson in a win or go home battle versus the Bobcats. She dominated in a complete game, but she likely can't go the distance Sunday, especially in 2 games. Follow for live updates for Day 3 of the Gainesville Regional. This section will be updated. This section will be updated. First pitch from KDC's Hole Presley Stadium is set for noon on Sunday, May 17. Buy tickets, Florida Softball vs. Georgia Tech TV channel, ESPN Plus streaming, Fubo, free trial. The game can be heard on 98.1 FM/850 AM WRUF with Ryan Urquhart and Nevada Cullen as the announcers. May 15th Game 1, Florida 12, Florida A&M, M0, 5 innings, Game 2, Georgia Tech 2, Texas State May 1st 16 Game 3, Florida 8, Georgia Tech 0, 8 innings, Game 4 Texas State 6, Florida A&M, M0, Florida A&M, M eliminated, Game 5, Georgia Tech 4, Texas State 1, Texas State eliminated, Sunday May 17th, Game 6, Florida vs. Georgia Tech, noon Game 7, if necessary, 2:30 p.m. NOAA-RAM covers Florida Gators 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FSU Softball vs. UCF NCAA Tallahassee Regional, live scores, updates. Florida State Softball moved within a win of its 12th NCAA Regional title after sweeping Saturday's games to reach the Tallahassee Regional Championship round. The Seminoles defeated Jacksonville State and Stetson to advance and now must beat Central Florida in a potential doubleheader Sunday at Joe N. Graff Stadium to continue their postseason run. UCF enters the title round unbeaten after winning both of its games and needs just one victory to clinch the regional and advance to the Super Regional. First pitch is scheduled for noon. If Florida State wins, a deciding second game will follow at 2:30 p.m. Follow for live updates and scores throughout Sunday's action. Peter Holland Jr. covers Florida State Athletics and Big Bend preps for the Tallahassee Democrat. If you like to pitch a story on a high school athlete, don't hesitate to get in touch with him via email at pholland@gannett.com or on X at _de_pistol. Texas Rangers at Houston Astros odds, picks, and predictions. The Texas Rangers, 21-24, and the Houston Astros, 19-28, wrap up a three-game series Sunday at Daikin Park in Houston, Texas. First pitch is scheduled for 2:10 p.m. Eastern Time. Let's analyze MLB odds around the Rangers versus Astros odds and make our expert MLB picks and predictions for the best bets. Season series, Astros lead 2-0 after a 2-0 loss Friday. The Rangers lost April 1 Saturday to the Astros 4-1 as -144 road favorites as the under, 7.5, cashed. Ace SP Jacob deGrom, 6 IP, 5H, 4 ER, 0 BB, 4K, surrendered 4 solo home runs. The Texas offense generated only 6 hits across 32 at-bats and were 1-for-10 with runners in scoring position. The Astros have won 3 of their last 4 contests, but are just 4-6 over their last 10. SP Kaiwei Tang, 5 IP, 2H, 0 ER, 0 BB, 7K, was the beneficiary of home runs by 2B Jose Altuve, his 4th, DH Yordan Alvarez, 15th, 1B Christian Walker, 11th, and RF Zach Cole, 3rd. RHP Nathan Eovaldi vs. RHP Peter Lambert Eovaldi, 4-4, 4.15 ERA, makes his 9th start. He has a 1.18 whip, 1.9 BB slash 9 and 8.9 K slash 9 in 47 and 2/3 innings. Lambert, 2-3, 2.76 ERA, makes his 6th start. He has a 1.13 whip, 3.7 BB slash 9 and 8.9 K slash 9 in 29 and 1/3 innings. Provided by FanDuel Sportsbook, access USA Today sports scores and sports betting odds hub for a full list. Lines last updated at 9:21 a.m. Eastern Time. 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For decades, BHQ has been helping players just like you win. 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Sign up today. Rangers 4, Astros 3 with Texas having the pitching advantage and looking to avoid the sweep, bet Rangers, -118. Eovaldi doesn't walk many batters, ranking in the 93rd percentile in walk rate, 5%, and his 76th percentile ground ball rate, 50%, should help limit the damage Houston's lineup does. On the flip side, Lambert does struggle with walks, residing in the 36th percentile in walk rate, 10%, with 3 or more walks in 3 of his 5 starts this season. Although it's a small sample, the Astros have the 12th worst win rate, 50%, as home underdogs in 2026. Given the odds for the run line for both sides of this matchup, pass on taking the spread. While the Astros plus 1.5, minus 170, could certainly cover the run line at home, it's tough to put trust in their bullpen, which has the third worst xERA, 4.71, and highest HR/9, 1.57, in the league. Despite some shaky outings from both Eovaldi and Lambert this year, bet under 8, minus 105. There have been fewer than 8 runs scored in 6 of the last 10 meetings between the teams, and that includes the last 3 meetings. Additionally, no team has a worse hit rate on the over, 39.5%, than Texas this season. For more sports betting picks and tips, check out sportsbookwire.com and BetFTW. 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UCF vs FSU score updates, highlights, how to watch NCAA softball tournament game. The top seeds in the Tallahassee Regional will battle in the finals after all. Host Florida State and second-seeded UCF took different paths. The Seminoles lost their opener to Stetson in massive upset fashion before riding the ship with victories over Jacksonville State and the Hatters. The Knights sped through the winner's bracket, beating the Gamecocks and Stetson without suffering a defeat. As a result, UCF needs to win only one game on May 17 to advance to Super Regionals. Florida State has to claim two. First pitch for Game 1 is scheduled for noon. If a second contest is necessary, it is slated for 2:30 p.m. The Daytona Beach News Journal is providing live updates throughout the afternoon. Follow along below. The Knights' matchup with the Seminoles will air live on ESPN+. Double elimination from Friday Sunday, May 15 to 17, at Joann Graff Field at Seminole Softball Complex. Friday's game, Saturday's game, Sunday's games, asterisk if necessary. Cleveland Cavaliers at Detroit Pistons. Odds, picks and predictions. The Cleveland Cavaliers and Detroit Pistons meet Sunday for Game 7 of their second round Eastern Conference playoff series. Tip off from Little Caesars Arena in Detroit, Michigan, is scheduled for 8 p.m. Eastern Time, Prime Video. Let's analyze NBA odds around the Cavaliers versus Pistons odds and make our expert NBA picks and predictions for the best bets. Best of 7 series, tied 3-3 for the second consecutive series, both the Cavaliers and Pistons will play a Game 7. Cleveland eased by the Toronto Raptors in 7 games in the first round, while Detroit erased a 3-1 series deficit to upend the Orlando Magic in 7 games. After going down 0-2 in the series, the Cavaliers rattled off 3 straight wins and covers, including a 117-113 OT win in Game 5 in Detroit, seizing a 3-2 series lead with Game 6 at home. As a 4.5-point favorite, the Cavs laid a huge egg in Game 6 on their home floor, falling 115-94 as the under, 209.5, cashed. That halted a 3-game overrun, too. In Game 6, Detroit shot 52%, 43 of 82, from the field, while Cleveland was just 39%, 30 of 77. On three-pointers, the Pistons were 44%, 16 of 36, while the Cavs managed just 34%, 12 of 35. The Pistons were plus 3 in rebounding, while the Cavs were minus 2 in turnover ratio, while Detroit had a 48-26 margin in points in the paint. Pistons' G. Cade Cunningham netted a team-high 21 points, while adding 8 assists with 5 three-pointers, while C. Jalen Duren ended up with 15 points, 11 rebounds and 3 blocks. For the Cavs, G. James Harden had 23 points with 4 steals and 4 assists, while adding 3 triples. G. Donovan Mitchell struggled, hitting 6 of 20 from the field, ending up with 18 points. Detroit is 6-1 in Game 7 since 1990, while Cleveland has is 5-0 in Game 7 since 2016, including a pair of road victories. The Pistons are 4-0 when facing elimination this season. Provided by FanDuel Sportsbook, access USA Today Sports Scores and Sports Betting Odds Hub for a full list. Lines last updated at 7:13 a.m. Eastern Time. Cavaliers Pistons for most recent updates, official NBA injury report. Pistons 107, Cavaliers 103. The Pistons, -186, are just a little too expensive for my liking, costing nearly two times your potential return. This is a game 7, and anything can happen. Both teams have performed well in the decisive playoff game 7 in recent seasons, so expect a very close game. Avoid backing Cleveland plus 4.5, -114, is worth a look on the road in game 7, as this should be nip and tuck. The Cavaliers are 5-1 ATS in the past 6 appearances in a game 7, including a 114-102 win at home in the first round over Toronto as an 8.5-point favorite. Of course, the operative word there is at home. Going on the road is tough, but anything can happen in a game 7. Over 206.5, -112, is the play in game 7, even though scoring is generally down in the final game of a series. However, these are two teams which each cashed the over in Game 7 of the first round. The over is 3-1 in the past 4 games of the series, with the Pistons cashing high in 3 of the past 5 home playoff games. For the Cavaliers, the over-under has split 3-3 in 6 road playoff games this season. For more sports betting picks and tips, check out sportsbookwire.com and BetFTW. 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Access more NBA coverage, Hoops Hype, Celtics Wire, Nets Wire, Rockets Wire, Sixers Wire, Thunder Wire, Warriors Wire, LeBron Wire, Rookie Wire, List Wire, LA Dodgers at Los Angeles Angels odds, picks and predictions. The LA Dodgers, 28-18, and Los Angeles Angels, 16-30. Close out their 3-game series Sunday in Anaheim, California. First pitch from Angel Stadium is at 4:07 p.m. Eastern Time. Let's analyze MLB odds around the Dodgers versus Angels odds and make our expert MLB picks and predictions for the best bets. Season series, Dodgers lead 2-0. The Dodgers have won 4 games in a row and are looking to complete the sweep Sunday. After a 6-0 shutout win in the opener Friday, they erupted for 15 runs in a 15-2 win Saturday. DH Shohei Ohtani drove in 5 runs on 2 hits, and starter Justin Wroblewski improved to 6-1, 6 IP, 7 H, 2 ER, 1 BB, 5 K. They scored 5 runs in the 6th inning and then added 9 between the 8th and 9th innings. The Angels have lost 5 games in a row, scoring 2 or fewer runs in every game. SP Jose Soriano allowed only 1 hit in 5 1/3 innings, but walked 6, giving up 6 runs. Of Joe Adell's 2-run double in the bottom of the 6th inning were the Angels' only runs of the game. RHP Roky Sasaki vs. RHP Grayson Rodriguez. Sasaki, 1-3, 5.88 ERA, makes his 8th start. He has a 1.63 whip, 4.3 BB/9 and 8.3 K/9 in 33 2/3 innings. Rodriguez makes his 2026 debut. He last played in 2024. Provided by BetMGM Sportsbook, access USA Today Sports Scores and Sports Betting Odds Hub for a full list. Lines last updated at 7:01 a.m. Eastern Time. Slide into baseballhq.com for your fantasy baseball news. For decades, BHQ has been helping players just like you win. 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Sign up today. Dodgers 5, Angels 2. The Dodgers have won 4 games in a row and are 12-8 in road games, while the Angels are 4-16 in their last 20 games, have lost 4 games in a row and are 8-11 at home. Sasaki has allowed 3 or more runs in 5 straight outings. but the Angels have been held to two or fewer runs in six of their last seven games. I'm not trusting the Angels until they are out of this current funk. Expect the Dodgers to win the game and sweep the series, but there is better value on the run line. Pass. Eight of the Angels' last nine losses have been by multiple runs. The Dodgers' last eight wins have been by at least two runs. Bet Dodgers -1.5, +110. Seven of the Dodgers' last nine games have not reached 10 total runs. The Angels have not scored more than two runs in seven of their last eight games. Six of their last eight overall have not reached 10 total runs. Bet under 9.5, -120. For more sports betting picks and tips, check out sportsbookwire.com and BetFTW. 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ACC Baseball Tournament Bracket, Seeds, Schedule, TV Schedule for 2026. The 2026 ACC Baseball Tournament begins May 20th at Truist Field in Charlotte and a champion will be crowned May 24th. The ACC has four teams in the latest USA Today Sports Coaches poll, number 2 UNC, October 1st, 43, 22-8, number 3 Georgia Tech, 45-9, 25-5, number 8 Florida State, 38-16, 19-11, and number 24 Boston College, 36-20, 17-13. The top four seeds receive a double bye into the quarterfinals, which will be played Thursday, May 21st, and Friday, May 22nd. Seeds 9-16 start the tourney on May 19th, with seeds 5-8 beginning action on May 20th. The Yellow Jackets carry the top seed into the tournament after winning the ACC regular season title. The second-seeded Tar Heels, third-seeded Seminoles, and fourth-seeded Eagles also get a few extra days of rest before postseason play. UNC beat Clemson in the 2025 title game for its first title since 2022. The Heels are aiming for consecutive conference tournament crowns for the first time since winning three straight from 1982 to 84. Here's a look at the full schedule and bracket, along with times for the tournament. Click here for the full 2026 ACC Baseball Tournament bracket. All times Eastern. 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Follow his ACC coverage on X/Twitter or Blueski at Rod Baxley. Got questions regarding those teams? Send them to rbaxley@fayobserver.com. New York Yankees at New York Mets. Odds, picks and predictions: the New York Yankees, 28-18, and New York Mets, 19-26, meet Sunday for the final of a three-game interleague series in New York, New York. First pitch from Citi Field is scheduled for 1:40 p.m. Eastern Time. Let's analyze MLB odds around the Yankees versus Mets and make our expert MLB picks and predictions for the best bets. Season series, tied 1-1 after a 5-2 loss Friday, the Mets bounced back Saturday night with a 6-3 win to even the series as +106 home underdogs, while the over, 8.5, cashed. 1B Mark Vientos came through with a double and 3 RBIs, while leadoff hitter RF Carson Bench went 3-for-4 and scored twice. RP David Peterson, 4 IP, 2 ER, 6 H, 3 BB, 8 K, got the victory, and RP Devin Williams locked down his 6th save. The Yankees lost for the 6th time in their last 8 games. SP Carlos Rodon, 3 2/3 IP, 2 ER, 3 R, 3 BB, 6 K, took his first loss. 1B Paul Goldschmidt went 2-for-4 with an RBI. The bigger issue was the Yankees struggling in key spots, finishing just 3-for-15 with runners in scoring position and leaving 11 men on base. RHP Elmer Rodriguez versus RHP Freddy Peralta. Rodriguez, 0-1, 5.19 ERA, makes his third career start. The 22-year-old rookie has a 2.08 whip, 8.3 BB/9 and 5.2 K/9 in 8 2/3 innings. Peralta, 3-3, 3.10 ERA, makes his 10th start. He has a 1.22 whip, 3.5 bb/9 and 9.1k/9 in 49 and one-third innings. Provided by FanDuel Sportsbook, access USA Today sports scores and sports betting odds hub for a full list. Lines last updated at 12:41 a.m. Eastern Time. 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For decades, BHQ has been helping players just like you win. 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Sign up today. Mets 7, Yankees 3 bet Mets, -116. The Mets feel like the better side Sunday afternoon with the way both teams are trending lately. The Mets have won 4 of their last 5, while the Yankees have dropped 6 of their last 8 and continue to struggle away from Yankee Stadium. The biggest edge here is probably on the mound with Peralta. He's been absolutely rolling lately with a 0.57 ERA over his last 5 starts and has allowed 2 runs or fewer in 4 straight outings. Even in his lone start against the Yankees, he only gave up 2 runs. The Yankees are also turning to rookie Rodriguez, who has shown some decent stuff, but still has a 5.19 ERA. The Mets lineup is also really patient at the plate and does a great job working counts, which feels like a tough matchup for a young pitcher in this spot. Pass. No need to play with the run line in this one. Bet over 8.5, -102. The over feels like the move Sunday. The over is 5-0-1 in the last 6 meetings between these teams, and it's also cashed in each of Peralta's last 3 starts. Rodriguez also saw the over hit in his last outing. Even with Peralta pitching well, this matchup still feels like it has enough offense to get past the total. For more sports betting picks and tips, check out sportsbookwire.com and BetFTW. 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Philadelphia Phillies at Pittsburgh Pirates odds, picks and predictions. The Philadelphia Phillies, 23-23, visit the Pittsburgh Pirates, 24-22, Sunday for a 1:35 p.m. Eastern Time first pitch in the final game of their 3-game series from PNC Park in Pittsburgh, Pennsylvania. Let's analyze MLB odds around the Phillies versus Pirates odds and make our expert MLB picks and predictions for the best bets. Season series, Phillies lead 2-0. Philadelphia has won 3 games in a row after handling Pittsburgh 6-0 on Saturday, covering as a -172 road favorite with the under, 8.5, hitting. 1B Bryce Harper had a first-inning 3-run home run and DH Kyle Schwarber added a RBI double in the second. LHP Christopher Sanchez pitched a complete game, 9 IP, 6 H, 0 R, 0 BB, 13 K, to improve to 5-2. Pittsburgh has dropped 3 of its last 4 after Saturday's loss as a +144 home underdog. The Pirates had just 6 hits in the offensive mishap and went 0-6 with runners in scoring position. The Pirates lost Friday's opener 11-9 in 10 innings. RHP Zach Wheeler vs. RHP Paul Skeens. Wheeler, 2-0, 2.55 ERA, makes his 5th start. He has a 0.93 whip, 2.2 bb/9 and 8.0k/9 in 24 and two-thirds innings. Skeens, 6-2, 1.98 ERA, makes his 10th start. He has a 0.64 whip, 1.3 bb/9 and 10.1k/9 in 50 innings. Provided by FanDuel Sportsbook, access USA Today sports scores and sports betting odds hub for a full list. Lines last updated at 12:18 a.m. Eastern Time. 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For decades, BHQ has been helping players just like you win. 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Sign up today. Pirates 3, Phillies 2 bet Pirates, -134. Skeens is the reason to back the Pirates Sunday. He has been one of, if not the most dominant, pitchers in baseball, leading the league in whip and BB/9, while being tied for second with 6 wins. In his previous 2 starts, he has combined for 16 IP with 4H, 17K, and 0 ER. He has been nearly untouchable. While the Phillies have momentum heading into the final contest of the series, the Pirates have scored 7 or more runs in 2 of their last 3, which would be plenty of run support for the potential Cy Young favorite. Pass. In a matchup that features 2 outstanding pitchers, the money line has the best value. Bet under 7, minus 105. The Phillies have allowed 3 or fewer runs in 6 of their last 7 games, hitting the under in 5 of their last 6. They have scored 3 or fewer runs in 3 of their last 5 and will have trouble at the plate against Skeens. The Pirates have scored 4 or fewer runs in 3 of their last 5 and in 6 of their last 10. While they have allowed 6 or more runs in 3 of their last 4, expect Skeens to go deep in the game, preventing runs. For more sports betting picks and tips, check out sportsbookwire.com and BetFTW. Follow SportsBookWire on Twitter/X and like us on Facebook. What channel is UCF vs Florida State on today? Time, TV info for NCAA softball tournament. The UCF Knights will have 2 cracks at winning the Tallahassee Regional in the NCAA softball tournament on May 17. They'll just have to go through top-seeded host Florida State. Second-seeded UCF, 40-16-1. Advanced through the winner's bracket with back-to-back triumphs over Jacksonville State and Stetson. The Seminoles, 51-9, took the more scenic route, falling to Stetson in their opener before rebounding with victories over Jacksonville State and the Hatters. The Knights need just one more win to clinch a super regional spot. The Seminoles, who carry the nation's 9th overall seed, will need to claim both matchups. Here's how and when to follow along. Florida State vs. UCF will stream live on ESPN+. The Seminoles and Knights will play at noon at Joe and Graff Field in Tallahassee. Double elimination from Friday-Sunday, May 15th to 17th, at Joe and Graff Field at Seminole Softball Complex, Friday's games, Saturday's games, Sunday's games, asterisk if necessary. News Online: Buc-ee's is suing this convenience store. Here's their beef. Buc-ee's, the travel centers and giant brisket barbecuing convenience stores based in Texas but with stores popping up in other states including 2 in Florida, is suing a 2-store company for brand infringement. In a complaint from a lawsuit obtained by USA Today, Buc-ee's alleges that Teddy's Market in Georgia copied Buc-ee's mascot and branding strategies. The lawsuit, filed on May 1 in the U.S. District Court for the Northern District of Georgia, claims Teddy's brand centers on a smiling cartoon animal similar to the Buc-ee's beaver. Other claims include similarities in mascot design and even that the names are too similar. Karen Ahuja, Teddy's owner, denied the claim when asked by CBS News Atlanta but did not comment further, citing the pending lawsuit. According to the complaint, Buc-ee's is asking the court to force Teddy's to stop using its current branding, destroy any infringing materials, and for Teddy's to pay 3 times the profits made in damages. This suit comes as there's controversy from customers surrounding its new pay-at-the-pump rules. Here's what to know about those as Buc-ee's makes plans to expand its travel centers in 4 other Florida locations. Buc-ee's rolls out new pay-at-the-pump policy. Here's how it works. Buc-ee's new policy, implemented in March, says, no gas for Buc-ee's gift cards. Florida man's outburst goes viral. Here's what you should know about holds on your credit or debit card when you pay at the pump, according to the company's website. Because gas station operators do not know how much you will be spending, we have to authorize the pump for some amount, typically from $75 to more than $200, depending if the card is debit, consumer credit, or commercial credit. If we authorize too little, then an SUV or truck can't fill their tanks. If too much, then some card holders would not have the funds and therefore could not make the purchase. For example, if the pump is authorized for $100 and $40 of gas is pumped, then there will be a $40 charge and a $100 hold. Holds can last for up to 72 hours. Fort Pierce, A planned location at Interstate 95 northwest of Fort Pierce would be 76,245 square feet with 120 gas pumps, 18 EV charging stations and 778 parking spaces. Bucky East St. Lucie County site is now loading. As plans advance, Ocala, originally planned to open in 2028, the Ocala Bucky East has been rescheduled to open in 2029. The new Bucky East is planned for the southeast corner of I-75 and Northwest 49th Street. The Ocala Bucky East will be 74,000 square feet, with 120 fueling stations. New Ocala Bucky East bumped to 2029 opening. Tallahassee, not listed on Bucky East website, are plans to build in Leon County in Florida's Panhandle. Bucky East wants to build a 74,000 square foot travel center with 120 fueling stations on a 30-acre site near Interstate 10. Plans call for 807 standard parking spaces, along with 24 electric vehicle parking spaces and about a dozen spaces for buses and RVs. Tallahassee Bucky East site moves ahead with little opposition. Port Charlotte, also not listed on Bucky East website, are plans for a travel center in a trio of villages near a new Harborview development in southwest Florida. Depending on the zoning, it's planned to be around 74,000 square feet, according to Stan Beard, Bucky East National Director of Real Estate and Development. Bucky East has 16 new locations planned in the United States, with opening dates as far out as 2031, according to its website. There are two Bucky East open in Florida as of May 2026. Bucky East began in Texas in 1982. Since then, the chain has been expanding, with locations in 12 states. Locations are open 24 hours a day, 365 days a year. The travel center is famous for its huge number of gas pumps, a wide variety of hot food, bakery items, and fudge prepared on site, a wide variety of store brand snacks, grocery staples, sauces, and an entire wall of jerky, and a large section of home decor, kitchen utensils, clothing, barbecue grills, Florida souvenirs, and more. 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
0: 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Obituaries, all John Brandt. May 19, 1942 to April 8, 2026. John Raymond Brandt, 83, of Attleboro, Massachusetts, reunited with his daughter Ellen, who was taken from us far too soon. John lived a life defined by service, kindness, and friendship. After proudly serving in the U.S. Army, John became a broker and worked to help many people in the insurance field. He was well known throughout the community and never met a stranger because he considered everybody a friend. He is survived by his loving wife Dory Leshy Brandt, and stepdaughter Liliana Leshy. He is also survived by his son Neil Brandt, his granddaughter Ashley Folino, his grandson Stephen Lemoyne, as well as his cherished great-grandchildren Christian, Briella, and Luke Folino. John was a good man who was deeply loved and will be missed by all lives he touched. For those wanting to say a last goodbye, a military burial will be held June 2, 2026 at 1 p.m. South Florida National Cemetery, Row 3, posted online on May 18, 2026, published in Treasure Coast. Bernard Burnick, 76, passed away May 12, 2026. 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Geraldine Giddy, 85, passed away on April 12, 2026, in Port St. Lucie, Florida. Known for her laughter, love, passion for life and adventure, she will be missed by all who were lucky enough to love her. May her memory bring comfort and peace to those she leaves behind. Posted online on May 6, 2026, published in Treasure Coast. Gregory Dale Blackman, 68, passed away May 6, 2026. 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Posted online on May 13, 2026, published in Treasure Coast. Harold L. Charette, 89, of Palm City, Florida and formerly of Southington, CT, passed away peacefully at his home on Saturday, May 9, 2026. He was the beloved husband of the late Joanne Morato Charette. Born on January 9, 1937 in Fort Kent, Maine, Harold was the son of the late Leon and Rose Hebert Charette. Harold owned and operated Charette Builders in Southington Court for many years, and later in life, Port Clinton Marina in CT and Pelican's Nest Marina in FL. Harold was a founding member of the Bank of Southington, an avid boater, and proudly served his country with the National Guard. He took great pride in his work, and was known for his strong work ethic, devotion to his family and kind heart. Harold will be deeply missed by all who knew and loved him. He is survived by his children, Scott Charette, and his wife Michelle of Port St. Lucie, Florida, Jeffrey Charette and his wife Candace of Hooksett, New Hampshire, and Gail Kirstein and her husband Harold of Boca Raton, Florida, his longtime loving companion, Nina Butkiewicz of Palm City, his sister, Gloria Frances Sear, and her husband Leonard of Southington, and his brother Albert Charette of Cheshire. He also leaves behind four cherished grandchildren and six great-grandchildren. His funeral will be held on Monday, May 18 at 10:15 a.m. from the Della Vecchia Funeral Home, 211 North Main Street, Southington, to St. Dominic Church, 1050 Flanders Road, Southington, for a mass of Christian burial at 11 a.m. Burial will follow in St. Thomas Cemetery, where he will be laid to rest beside his beloved wife. Calling hours will be Sunday at the funeral home from 1 to 4 p.m. To leave a message of remembrance for the family, please visit www.delavecchiasouthington.com. 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Harry Bauman, 70, passed away May 5, 2026. Arrangements provided by All County Funeral Home and AMP, Crematory, Stewart. Posted online on May 9, 2026 published in Treasure Coast. Harry Howard Bauman. Harry Howard Bauman of Stewart died Tuesday, May 5, 2026. He was 70 years old. Harry was born on November 19, 1955. Harry graduated from Babylon High School, New York, and attended Roger Williams University. Harry traveled the world and especially enjoyed visiting the Bahamas. He loved boating, reading, and spending time with friends and family. He is survived by his brother Michael Gensler, his sisters-in-law Marianne Gensler and Lori Gensler, his brother-in-law Malcolm McGeehan, his nephews Maximilian Gensler, Alexander Gensler, Sam McGeehan, Tyler Gensler, Michael Gensler, Brendan Gensler, and John Gensler, his nieces Jillian Haggerty, Jordan, and Kateri Gensler, and his great-niece Charlotte Haggerty and great-nephew Weston Haggerty. A funeral liturgy will be held at 1 p.m. on Friday, May 22, at St. Andrew Catholic Church in Stewart, Florida. In lieu of flowers, donations may be made to the American Cancer Society, cancer.org, or Treasure Coast Hospice, treasurehealth.org. 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Horton Brett Blodgett, 69, passed away May 9, 2026. 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Linda Cundy, 71. 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Published in Treasure Coast. Marguerite Patricia Joan Lynch. Marguerite Patricia Joan Lynch, 95, of Vero Beach, Florida, passed peacefully into forever on March 30, 2026. Marguerite was born in London, England, as the eldest child of Marjorie and Albert Bullen, and enjoyed her childhood in Surrey. She was educated in Great Britain before coming to the United States in 1950. She resided in New York with her first husband and welcomed her eldest daughter, marking the start of Marguerite's greatest joy of being a mother. Marguerite later moved to Connecticut, where she worked at Greenwich Academy before meeting her beloved husband, Jack, and welcoming two more daughters. They were married for 52 years before Jack's passing in 2019, residing in New Canaan Court before moving to Watch Hill, Rhode Island and Vero Beach, Florida. She enjoyed membership at the Country Club of New Canaan as well as the Musquamicut Club and the Watch Hill Yacht Club during her time in these communities. Marguerite celebrated her overseas heritage as a dedicated member of the Daughters of the British Empire, DBE. She held the position of secretary and then regent for the Connecticut chapter throughout the late 1970s and the 1980s. Marguerite further donated her time and energy to other organizations, including the Waveney Care Center and Strays and others. Both in New Canaan Court, Marguerite shared her gift of language, alongside her beautiful accent and clear diction, by recording books for the blind. Once in Florida, she enjoyed volunteering with the Vero Beach Humane Society, most recently as a cat cuddler. Marguerite's love of animals was paramount, having filled her home with many treasured fur persons over the years. Marguerite was exceptionally creative. She excelled both working behind the scenes at the theater productions by New Canaan Town Players and by painting, baking, hosting afternoon tea or football tailgates, and setting a formal table at the holidays. While modest about her artistic talents, Marguerite participated in community art shows to strong reviews. Many family members feel fortunate to have her artwork in their homes. She adored being part of the Marge Schilling Art Group in Watch Hill, both for the artistic time and the treasured friendships which resulted. Marguerite was also a strong supporter of the Vero Beach Museum of Art as both a donor and class participant. Marguerite was very adventuresome, often with a gleam in her eye toward trying something new. She drove a motorcycle through the mountains in Europe before coming to the US and a race car around the track at Lime Rock in her younger years. She later enjoyed a hot air balloon ride over Tuscany in her 80s. Marguerite found smaller moments equally fulfilling as she loved to read or color alongside her grandchildren, play rummikub with friends, and linger at the dinner table amidst family conversations. Marguerite was a talented backgammon and gin player, often winning the kitty when playing gin for half a penny a point with her daughters.

She was a gifted conversationalist who connected deeply with people. She will be profoundly missed by all whose lives she touched. Marguerite will be remembered for her deep devotion to her family. She was preceded in death by her parents and sister V. Bostil, her husband, Jack Lynch, and her daughter, Suzanne Lynch. She is survived by her daughters Denise Lynch of Riverview, Florida and Michelle Matzinger, Bill, of West Hartford Court, her grandchildren Jackson, Sawyer, and Townsend Matzinger, and Dylan Lynch, her sister-in-law Evie Lynch, her sister-in-law Phyllis Lynch, and many beloved nieces and nephews. A celebration of life will be arranged at a future date. Arrangements by Strunk Funeral Homes and AMP, Crematory, Vero Beach, Florida. 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Michael David Euler. Mike Euler, 62, passed away on April 6, 2026 in Fort Pierce, Florida. He was born on March 4, 1964 in Bloomington, Indiana to W.C. Butch and Julia N. Euler. Mike attended Bloomington High School South and graduated in 1982. He went on to attend Indiana University for 2 years. Mike dedicated 30 years of service to Sears, retiring as a retail maintenance project manager. He was known for his steady work ethic, reliability, and the pride he took in getting things done the right way. In Fort Pierce, Mike stayed active in the community and enjoyed the friendships he built there. He was a 10-year member of the Fort Pierce Yacht Club and participated in the Colonnades Community Appreciation Committee, Police, Fire, EMT. He also served as CMI president for 5 years and president of his association for 15 years and volunteered as a driver for Community on Patrol, CUP, for 3 years. Above all, Mike loved time on the water and being with the people he cared about most. He enjoyed fishing, boating, and making memories with friends and family. Mike is survived by his wife of 23 years, Patricia Bruton Euler, his mother, Julia N. Euler of Fort Pierce, Florida and Bloomington Inn, his stepson, William Bruton, Candace, his stepdaughter, Ashley Bruton, his step-grandchildren, Sebastian, Nicholas, Nathan Scarborough, and Amelia Bruton, all of Texas, his brother, Mark Euler, Stephanie, of Bloomington Inn, and his nephews, Sam Euler and Jed Euler and niece, Meg Euler, also of Bloomington Inn. He was preceded in death by his father, W.C. Butch Euler, in July 1998. A celebration of life will be held at a later date and shared by family. Arrangements are under the direction of Hazley Funeral Home, Fort Pierce. An online guest book may be signed at www.hazleyfuneralhome.com, posted online on May 7, 2026, published in Treasure Coast. Ruth Ann Kernichel. Ruth Ann Kernichel, 61, of Quakertown, PA and formerly of Port St. Lucie, Florida, passed away on April 25, 2026. She was born in Quakertown, PA on March 14, 1965 to the late Calvin R. Kernichel and Barbara Ann Campbell, Kernichel. Ruth Ann enjoyed motorcycle riding, fishing, and nature. After moving back to Pennsylvania, she was healthy enough to join the family in camping, hiking, rafting, and a variety of activities. She took pride in her position at Tropicana, where she worked for over 25 years. Along with her work, she always fondly remembered the many friends and good times she had in Florida. She also had great experiences and friendships with other special people from across the country. Ruth Ann had a deep love for all animals, and a heart for anyone that needed her. In her free time, she enjoyed watching the Phillies, Eagles, and Tampa Bay Rays. Ruth Ann is survived by her siblings Calvin Kernichel and Terry Boer, Mark, nieces and nephews, and many other loving family and friends. She is predeceased by her parents, sister Donna Kernichel, Clex, nephew Matthew Neal, and numerous special pets. In lieu of flowers, memorial contributions in Ruth Ann's name can be made to Last Chance Ranch. www.nogalfcs.com, posted online on May 11, 2026, published in

Treasure Coast Troy Wayne Drotty January 4, 1952 May 10, 2026 Troy Wayne Drotty, 74, of F.T. Pierce, Florida, passed away peacefully on May 10, 2026, surrounded by his loving family. Troy was preceded in death by his wife of 27 years, Pam Drotty, his sister, Darlene, and his parents William, Buss, and Mary Jane Drotty. He is survived by his loving wife of 24 years, Diane Drotty, his children, Jennifer, Chris, Potorf, Justin, Rhonda, Drotty, Chris, Danielle, Steele, Michael Steele, and Chase Steele, his siblings, Terry, Philip, and Vince, Karen, Drotty, grandchildren Caleb, Rebecca, Potorf, Taylor, Layton, Chambers, Morgan, Maya, Kaylee, Caleb, and Maddox Drotty, Hannah, Mallory, and Walker Steele, and great-grandchildren Margot Potorf, Cooper, and Olivia Chambers. Born on January 4, 1952 in F.T. Pierce, Troy built a successful life rooted in hard work, family, and faith. He founded and grew a thriving concrete business in F.T. Pierce, earning respect as a dedicated entrepreneur who generously gave back to his community. But it was his family that was his greatest accomplishment, and he never missed an opportunity to share a proud word about his children, grandchildren, and great-grandchildren. Troy proudly served his country as an army mechanic early in life. Those who knew him will remember his love for life's adventures and sharing those adventures with the ones he loved, whether those were peaceful days fishing on the lake, exploring the waters of Hawaii or the Keys, or a week at the races, cheering on, bossing around, his crew and team, which often included his son, Justin. On May 13, 1981, Troy's life changed forever when he and his first wife, Pam, accepted Jesus Christ as their Lord and Savior. From that day forward, Troy lived fully for Christ. He became a bold witness for his faith, never missing an opportunity to share the gospel. Many will remember the impromptu Bible studies he held on his property and his spiritual gift of evangelism that touched countless lives and impacted eternity. A man of strong faith, deep love for his family, and unwavering conviction, Troy led by example. He gave generously, taught patiently, and loved unconditionally. Troy leaves behind a powerful legacy of business success, adventure, and most importantly, a life devoted to Jesus Christ. Funeral services will be held on Thursday, May 21, 2026, at Christ Fellowship in Port St. Lucie. Visitation will begin at 10 a.m., with the memorial service at 11 a.m. Graveside services will follow at White City Cemetery. In lieu of flowers, donations may be made in Troy's memory to Grace Way Village, an organization serving residents in St. Lucie County who struggle with poverty, food scarcity, homelessness, and other essential needs. Matthew 25:21, KJV. His Lord said unto him, "Well done, thou good and faithful servant." Posted online on May 13, 2026. Published in Treasure Coast. E. Paul Barland, 78. Passed away May 12, 2026. 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Posted online on May 15, 2026. Published in Treasure Coast. St. Lucie Online. Florida City Attorney's job in jeopardy after contract renewal vote fails. Fort Pierce City Attorney Sarah Hedges' employment is in jeopardy, acknowledged Mayor Linda Hudson, who supports Hedges after a vote to renew the lawyer's contract for another year failed 2-3 at a May 18 City Commission meeting. Florida man accused of pistol whipping in Home Depot, police say a 45-year-old man accused of striking another man on the head with a gun in Home Depot was arrested on a felony charge, according to an arrest affidavit. Daniel Edouard, of West Palm Beach, was arrested May 14 by Port St. Lucie police on a charge of aggravated battery with a deadly weapon in connection with the incident at a Home Depot in the 2200 block of Southwest Gatlin Boulevard. Police about 9:29 a.m. went to the home improvement store where a man, identified as the victim, said he told another man later identified by investigators as Edouard to leave. The person hit said the man had used profanity and created a disturbance in a self-checkout line. The male then pulled a firearm